0: no immediate plan to take any direct action.
1: There won't be escalation. I don't think there needs to be. Look, the place is falling apart. It's a mess.
0: We'll hear the latest from Washington. Plus, Ghana prepares to repatriate some of its citizens following a series of anti-immigration protests in South Africa. Elon Musk's rocket company is set to make the first ever $1 trillion debut on a U.S. stock market. Our tech correspondent in San Francisco tells us why SpaceX is so valuable. We'll hear from this year's winners of the International Booker Prize, and we'll take you to the Caribbean.
2: You come to Barbuda, you get all beaches to yourself, and not just beaches, pink sand beaches.
3: Pink sand?
0: A legal battle's being fought over those beaches. We'll tell you the story. Stay with us.
4: BBC News with David Harper. President Trump has described the indictment by the US Justice Department of Cuba's former president Raul Castro as a very big moment. But Mr. Trump played down the possibility of making a move on the communist island. Mr. Castro, who is 94 years old, is accused of conspiracy and four counts of murder. The charges stem from an incident 30 years ago in which Cuban Air Force jets shot down two planes flown by Miami-based Cuban exiles. From Washington, here's Bernd de Boosman.
5: The long-expected charges against the nearly 95-year-old Raul Castro form part of a wider pressure campaign by the Trump administration, which has threatened sanctions on countries supplying Cuba with fuel as it grapples with the most significant fuel and power outages in decades. The White House vowed that the U.S. would not tolerate a rogue state near American shores, but President Trump later told reporters he did not think escalation would be necessary. Cuba's president has described the charges as politically motivated and intended to justify U.S. military aggression.
4: The body created by Iran to oversee the Strait of Hormuz has announced the formation of a controlled maritime zone to regulate traffic. Transit of the waterway will require coordination with and permission from the authority in contravention of the law of the sea. There's been international condemnation of Israel's far-right National Security Minister Itamar Ben-Gvir after he released a video in which he taunts detained activists from a Gaza aid flotilla. The BBC's Emir Nader in Jerusalem describes what the video shows.
6: You see row upon row of activists who were seized from this flotilla, bound, zip-tied, in a prostrate position, their heads down so they can't see, a number of them with their T-shirts over their head. Through them, you see Minister Ben-Gvir walking through, beaming, taunting them, waving a flag. In one moment, he says, "Welcome to Israel, we are the masters here."
4: Canada, the Netherlands and France all summoned their respective Israeli ambassadors. The US ambassador to Israel said Mr. Ben-Gvir had betrayed the dignity of his nation. Elon Musk's SpaceX has officially filed with US financial regulators to list on the Nasdaq stock market. It's one of the most anticipated share sales in history, and the firm is poised to make the first $1 trillion debut on an American exchange. From New York, here's our business correspondent, Michelle Fleury.
7: SpaceX reported nearly $19 billion in revenue last year, fueled by rapid growth in its Starlink satellite internet business. But the company also lost nearly $5 billion as it continues to spend heavily on rockets, satellites and artificial intelligence. Even after the share sale, Elon Musk is expected to remain firmly in control. But with rivals OpenAI and Anthropic also exploring share offerings, the race to bring the AI boom to Wall Street is now underway.
4: Michelle Fleur reporting from New York. World News from the BBC. Nigeria's anti-drug agency says it has uncovered the country's largest illegal methamphetamine laboratory, dealing a major blow to a joint Mexican-Nigerian drug network. It said 10 suspects were arrested, including a cartel leader. Last week's coordinated operation reportedly seized methamphetamine and chemical materials worth about $350 million. A US Health Department official says a government agency is working with a small biotech firm to adapt an experimental Ebola treatment for the current outbreak. The drug was originally targeted at a related Ebola virus, but laboratory data suggests it has the potential to be effective against the Bundibugyo strain in eastern Congo. The English football club Aston Villa are celebrating their biggest success in 44 years, victory in the Europa League. Their 3-0 defeat of the German club Freiburg was cheered on in Istanbul by the Prince of Wales, one of the most ardent supporters. Prince William called it an amazing night. Phil Mackey was with Villa fans in their home city of Birmingham.
3: This is The World. I'm Marco Werman.
8: And I'm Carolyn Beeler. Thank you for tuning in today. A 12 out of 10. That's how President Trump described his highly anticipated meeting with Chinese President Xi Jinping this morning.
1: I mean, he's a tremendous leader of a very powerful country, and I give great respect to him, and we appreciate the fact that he came for this meeting.
8: Trump there talking to reporters aboard Air Force One earlier today.
3: The two leaders met in Busan, South Korea for a little under 2 hours. It appeared to be cordial, a significant de-escalation between the world's two largest economies. The World's Jeremy Siegel has been reporting in China for the past week. He explained to me earlier today what was accomplished in these talks.
9: Well, I think it's worth looking at this in terms of what happened and what didn't happen. So here's what we know, and this is primarily based off of comments made by President Trump in the aftermath of the meeting, and then statements from the Chinese state media, which are far briefer than anything we get from the U.S. president. So according to Trump, this was a, quote, amazing meeting. The two of them, he says, came to agreement on two major fronts that have been dominating the headlines in recent days: tariffs and rare earth minerals. Trump says he has agreed to cut tariffs he'd put in place to push China on controlling fentanyl trafficking. He says Xi promised to do more when it comes to preventing fentanyl from coming into the U.S., so he agreed to these tariff reductions that bring overall tariffs on Chinese goods down significantly from 57% to 47%. And that's huge, especially when you consider that before this meeting, Trump was threatening to impose an additional 100% tariff on all Chinese goods. Now, on the opposite end of the table, Trump says Xi agreed to keep providing rare earth minerals to the rest of the world.
3: Right. So rare earth minerals, these are what's found in basically everything from phones to laptops to electric cars, anything with microprocessors needing super fast conduction, right?
9: Yeah, and China produces the vast, vast majority of these, more than 80% of the world supply. Before this meeting, China was threatening to basically choke exports of them, which would cause absolute chaos for supply chains, not just in the U.S., but across the world. So I think now countries and markets around the globe are breathing a sigh of relief.
3: You also mentioned, Jeremy, it's also worth discussing what did not happen at this meeting. What was not on the table?
9: Taiwan. Taiwan was not discussed. This is the island that China claims as its own, but the U.S. backs its security. You know, usually Xi makes sure to stress the importance of Taiwan in talks with the U.S., but China's readout from the state media of these talks made no mention of it. A couple other areas where I think there notably was not really any movement, Ukraine. Trump says the two leaders did talk about Ukraine, the war there, but it was really vague. And there was no tangible agreement on any collaborative efforts to end the war. Also, there was no agreement on the ownership of TikTok, the video sharing platform that is Chinese owned, but Trump wants to be spun out into an American business. And then finally, I really think it's worth noting, Marco, at this point, all of this, it's just words. There is no official agreement between China and the U.S. in place. Both ends, you know, appear to be saying these were productive talks, but there is not a signed deal yet.
3: Yeah, that's interesting. As I said, you've been on the ground for a week in China, Jeremy. What's been the response to these developments?
9: Well, as I mentioned, what we've gotten officially from the Chinese government is measured, to say the least, especially in comparison to Trump's comments. That said, I think economically speaking, this is a relief for the country. You know, China's economy, while massive, has been slowing recently. So for now, I think this does give some reassurance in the short term that, you know, this isn't an escalating trade war as it's appeared to be in recent weeks. That being said, this agreement's not final. It's not a comprehensive trade deal yet. And I think it's fair to say the U.S. and China are still very much rivals on the world stage.
3: Yeah. So what next? I mean, what is China watching for in the days ahead with these good words, but no formal agreement, as you say?
9: Well, I think it depends in part on where you are. You know, I was just in Shenzhen, which is one of China's most rapidly growing cities, both population-wise and economically. And there, you can really see how China right now is not just preparing for, but actualizing a kind of self-reliance. You know, exports to the U.S. and other parts of the world are such a big part of China's economy, building and putting stuff together that people in America buy. And in that sense, American tariffs are scary for China. But in Shenzhen, where I've witnessed some huge technological advancements when it comes to electric cars, self-driving cars, drones, cell phones, China is not just building things based on American technological innovations. They're purely developing their own stuff that Chinese people are buying, but also countries outside of the U.S. are buying in huge numbers. And Marco, one shining example of those innovations is BYD, the car manufacturer that's based in Shenzhen. It is fully produced in China, exported not to the U.S., but to countries around the world. It's the biggest electric vehicle maker in the world, and China wants to be doing more of that.
3: Wow. Forward into the future. So President Trump left South Korea just before a summit of Asian nations. I hear some observers saying that China is going to use that opportunity to present itself as the stable trading partner in the region. Could this be a strategic win for China?
9: Yeah, I think that's fair to say. And it goes back to this idea of self-reliance and not relying on the U.S. You know, a number of people I've spoken to in China say there is a broader push underway by the country to bolster relationships with other countries that might be unhappy with America's tariff policy. So on the one hand, China wants and many parts of its economy need stability with the U.S. And this sort of one-year truce that we're seeing unfold, it brings some stability. But on the other hand, it's preparing both economically and diplomatically for a future where maybe that stability is not there.
3: The World's Jeremy Siegel speaking with us from Hong Kong. Thank you, Jeremy.
9: Thank you, Marco.
8: Police in Rio de Janeiro carried out an operation this week that killed more than 130 people, making it the deadliest crackdown on organized crime in the city's history. Authorities say the raids targeted members of the Red Command, one of Brazil's most powerful criminal groups. But the scale of the violence has stunned the country. Human rights groups are demanding an independent investigation. The World's TBC Isaiah has more.
10: In the north of Rio de Janeiro, the favelas of Peña and Alemão woke to the aftermath of a police raid that turned the streets into a war zone. Dozens of bodies were found in a nearby forest and along the streets. Though some gang members were arrested, residents say the raid was intended mainly to kill as many people as possible, some calling the operation a massacre. With no official help, residents themselves search for the missing, moving the dead through the night on improvised stretchers. By morning, they had lined dozens of bodies on the pavement of a public square. Some had been stripped down to their underwear to make them easier to recognize. One of the mothers in the scene was featured in a local report.
11: Meu filho se entregou, mandou a mensagem, mandou a localização. Eu estou me entregando. Me mataram, arrancaram.
10: She says her son sent her a text saying he had tried to surrender, but he was still handcuffed and shot in the head. Now, as the gunfire fades, residents are trying to return to daily life.
12: Então, pós-guerra, né, o cenário, e a gente está aqui agora, catando corpos, lavando sangue das ruas.
10: It's the aftermath of a war, Raul Santiago, a resident of one of the favelas, told me. The death toll stands at more than 130 people, including four police officers. The raid involved 2,500 officers sent to capture leaders of the Comando Vermelho, or Red Command. That's a criminal organization born in Rio's prisons in the late 1970s that now controls territory across Brazil, including in the Amazon. Rio's governor, Claudio Castro, a member of the right-wing party, defended the raid as a hard blow against crime.
13: Porque a população quer uma solução para o dia a dia. A população quer, na vida como ela é.
10: People want safety in their daily lives, he said during a press conference after the raid. He rejected accusations of excessive force and called the operation a victory. But researchers who track violence in Rio say there is no victory in a slaughter. Here is security expert Robert Muga with the Igarapé Institute in Brazil.
14: Rio de Janeiro has raids like this all the time. It has had raids like this going back decades. And we've seen casualties often in single or double digits, but we've never seen anything quite like this. This was the deadliest day of police action, and certainly in Rio, but possibly in Brazil in its history.
10: Muga says this time police sealed off escape routes into the forest, which may have led to the unusually high death toll.
14: We didn't only see armored vehicles and heavily armed special forces, military forces, confronting extremely well-armed gang members. We also saw hijacked buses, weaponized drones, and of course we saw a city that was paralyzed by this disruption.
10: Ignacio Cano, who studies police violence at the State University of Rio de Janeiro, says politics also played a role.
15: Next year is an electoral year in Rio de Janeiro, and I think the government wanted to make a statement because they know that public security is going to be one of the main topics, and the government wanted to show itself as very, very tough on crime.
10: Rio's police are considered amongst the most violent in the world. Cano says accountability is almost non-existent.
15: We have done several pieces of research and we found extremely few cases of sentences against police officers, even when there were, for example, forensic evidence that clearly contradicted the police version.
10: Rio's governor Claudio Castro has expressed condolences only for the four police officers killed, describing them as, quote, the true victims. He referred to the more than 100 dead suspects as narco-terrorists.
15: The governor here talks about narco-terrorists, which is the same term being used by the Trump administration, killing people in boats in Venezuela and Colombia to try to justify what are really summary executions.
10: Many experts say that this language erases basic human rights and frames Brazil's poorest residents as enemies in a war. And for the mothers who lost their sons, that rhetoric feels like salt in the wound.
16: Assassino! Assassino!
10: Yesterday at a protest, they called the governor a murderer and demanded his resignation.
16: Toda véspera de uma grande eleição, há uma estratégia. A estratégia de entrar as nossas comunidades.
10: A woman who lost her son in this week's raid said every time an election approaches, it's a strategy to attack their communities, to spread terror, and then use that to campaign. Community activist Raul Santiago says the country can't afford to normalize this kind of violence.
17: O que aconteceu hoje não pode se repetir nunca mais. Tem que ter um acordo da sociedade, tem que ter um
10: movimento.
17: Because,
10: he says, there is no success in an operation where more than 100 people are brutally executed. For the world, I'm Tibisay Sea.

0: baseball fans have had lots to talk about this week with an epic World Series underway, an international World Series, I might add, because it's Toronto against LA. Just ahead, how politics and national pride are supercharging Canadian baseball fans. 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

0: This is The World. I'm Marco Werman. If you weren't already a fan of baseball, this is the World Series to become one. These Dodgers-Blue Jays games have been spectacular. Game 3 was an 18-inning battle in Los Angeles that ended like this.
1: Freeman sends a fly ball to center field. Varsho's going back before the clock strikes midnight. Freddie Freeman has ended it. It's a repeat hero with the last word on a Game 3 classic.
0: Yeah, you can feel the excitement. It was the Dodgers with that win after more than 6 hours of baseball. But Toronto came back and now leads the series 3-2. Of course, the series is not just about the number of hits, runs, and outs. It's being played at a moment of high political drama between the U.S. and Canada. Leanne Goodman is an editor of The Conversation. She joins us from Toronto. You're a Blue Jays fan, Leanne. Let's put that out there first. So how are you feeling about the series at this point?
2: You know, I'm pretty anxious because it's a state of Toronto sports fandom to be constantly fearful that they're going to collapse.
0: I mean, there have been some spectacular games. Baseball fans are getting wowed by just how great this World Series is. Here's one moment among many that stands out. Blue Jays are at Dodger Stadium. Fans are just getting seated when the first pitch is thrown.
1: Going game five with a fastball that's hit in the air to deep left field. Call to the track. It's a bomb on the first pitch of game five.
0: First pitch, home run.
1: Now Vlad Jr. hooks a ball down the
0: then
1: left field.
0: Then third pitch, home run.
1: To start game five. Three pitches in, 2-0 Toronto.
0: What was your reaction when the Blue Jays took that lead 2-0 in the first three pitches of that game?
2: To be honest, I kind of felt sorry for their pitcher. I mean, I was delighted, but you really feel for the pitcher in those situations, right? The pressure on them. And the game can, you know, win or lose based on their performance. So my first reaction was, oh, this poor pitcher. But of course, I was delighted. You know, two homers in the first three pitches. It was great. And that's kind of part of the Blue Jay folklore, is how they hit these huge homers at very critical moments that change the course of the series.
0: So I want to put the baseball talk on pause for a moment, because this is all happening at a time of great political tension between the Trump White House and Canada. How has that manifested itself in this World Series?
2: You know, there's not been a news story on it, but I know at the very beginning of the series, they kicked somebody out of the stadium for wearing a Canada is not for sale cap. So I suspect they've told the players not to touch that. But I can tell you, in my own circle and friends across the country, it feels special this year. It feels like it's something different because of all the tensions right now. We really feel like a real sense of national unity, and we're really rallying around the Jays. And I think it's particularly due to the, you know, the Trump situation, and we feel a bit beat up by the Americans right now. So this seems like a bit of a, maybe a bit of a revenge fantasy, even though most of the players are Americans.
0: Yeah, well, that's interesting. That's the makeup of the team. But what about Toronto fans? I mean, are they also taking this wider geopolitical headline on board as they root for the Blue Jays?
2: Yeah, absolutely. People really feel like this is something that's an important moment for Canada, particularly right now. I mean, Toronto fans are pretty diehard on the Jays, but what is interesting to me is it's been a real noticeable marketing tactic to promote them as being a unifying force for Canada. So you've got fans in Vancouver who would ordinarily be cheering for the Mariners. It's become a real, in Quebec, where the majority are Francophones, it's become a real rallying cry in Canada. The whole country is behind them for sure.
0: So do we know how some of the American players on the Blue Jays feel about kind of being the proxy for Canadian frustration, shall we say?
2: You know, they don't go into the politics, but I will say that especially Schneider, the manager of the team, and a couple of the other Jays have really gone on in at great length about how they love playing for an entire country, how special it is for them. They just don't touch Trump or politics, which I think is probably by design.
0: So it sounds like there's more on the line for Toronto than just winning the series. Like, aside from baseball bragging rights, what else would the victory at the World Series mean?
2: For Toronto in particular, there's a lot of anxiety. We never quite believe we're going to win. And I think this win, I think it's giving Toronto sports fans a bit of, you know, confidence, a bit of an understanding that we can compete against the best and that our teams are world-class. And it's just a reminder that we're competitors. We're in the game.
0: That's amazing. So this year, what does it mean to be a Blue Jays fan for you?
2: You know, it's been great for me because I was at the Joe Carter game in 93 when they won the World Series, and I was pregnant with my son, who now lives overseas and has watched every Jays game this season and is now just happens to be in Canada renewing his visa. And is so he and I are watching all the games together. So that's been fantastic, a really lovely mother-son bonding experience. Nice. Yeah, it's been great.

0: Tomorrow night in Toronto, the Jays lead the series 3-2.
1: Radio Free Asia will begin shutting down its news operations tomorrow. It is one of four federally funded international broadcasters that the Trump administration wants to dismantle.
0: RFA has been around since 1996. Its core mission, to provide independent news and information across Asia in different languages.
2: Mandarin,
1: Korean, Uyghur, and Tibetan, among other languages. Fans of the news service say its absence will be noticeable in countries run by authoritarian regimes where there are no legitimate independent news outlets and limited freedom of speech. And now here are a few more global headlines that we are following.
0: Hurricane Melissa is forecast to pass near Bermuda late today. The massive storm hit Haiti, Jamaica, and Cuba this week. About three-quarters of Jamaica was left without electricity. In Cuba, the storm also took down power and communication lines. Cuban officials have yet not said how widespread the damage is.
1: Tanzania is seeing a second day of protests following the country's recent elections. Authorities ordered a curfew in Dar es Salaam, Tanzania's biggest city, after violent clashes between protesters and police. The ruling party has been in power since 1961. Human rights groups say the government was behind a wave of terror against the political opposition in the run-up to elections. Lawmakers from the European Parliament said today that voting in Tanzania was neither free nor fair.
0: Israel's military today said Hamas handed over two coffins to the Red Cross, containing the remains of hostages who were held in the Gaza Strip. The remains of 13 more hostages still need to be recovered. Israel has accused Hamas of violating the Gaza ceasefire agreement by being slow to hand over the remains of deceased hostages. Palestinian officials say Israel's strikes in reaction have killed dozens of people in recent days.
1: More global news is online for you at theworld.org. 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

0: This is The World. I'm Marco Werman. The Trump administration is launching U.S. military attacks in the Western Hemisphere. Yesterday, Defense Secretary Pete Hegseth announced another deadly strike on alleged drug smugglers. He said it took place in international waters off the Pacific coast of Mexico, killing four people. A previous strike on Monday against what the administration says are, quote, narco-terrorists, killed 14 people. Since early September, the American military has blown up more than a dozen suspected drug boats, killing at least 61 people. The World's Matthew Bell has more.
1: In a social media post, Pete Hegseth said the series of U.S. attacks against three boats on Monday ended with one survivor in the water. U.S. forces apparently contacted Mexican authorities about that. Mexico's Navy conducted a rescue operation, but no survivors were found. Mexican President Claudia Sheinbaum spoke about the incident during a news conference yesterday.
2: Como ustedes saben, nosotros queremos que se cumplan todos los tratados internacionales.
1: We want all international treaties to be complied with, the president said. And then she went on to say, quote, we don't agree with these attacks. Sheinbaum said she called for a meeting with the U.S. ambassador in Mexico to talk about what's going on. U.S. administration officials, including President Trump, say the military is

0: taking the fight to Latin American drug gangs that are sending deadly narcotics into American cities and towns. The U.S. military strikes began early last month off the Caribbean coast of Venezuela, then Colombia. The ones off the western coast of Mexico are just the latest.
1: Well, I do think it's notable that the first strike that occurred on the 2nd of September coincided with the Secretary of State's visit to Mexico to discuss enhanced security cooperation.
0: That's Brian Finucane, a senior advisor with the International Crisis Group.
1: You know, one of the functions that these strikes play in the Caribbean is as a reminder to other states in the region of U.S. military capabilities as a potentially not so subtle threat, that if they do not cooperate with the U.S. on counter-narcotics, on security, that the U.S. could take unilateral military action on their territory.
0: That has not happened yet, but Trump has been threatening the Venezuelan government and, to a lesser extent, the one in Colombia. He's ordered a U.S. aircraft carrier strike group to deploy to the region. This will add major firepower to the forces already deployed there. President Trump has designated numerous Latin American drug cartels as terrorist organizations. Administration officials keep comparing the cartels to Al-Qaeda or ISIS, and they say deadly force is the only way to deal with them. But Brian Finucane says the White House still has not offered compelling justification for what the U.S. military is doing.
1: If this administration had a good story to tell on either the facts or the law relating to the strikes in the Caribbean and now the Pacific, they would be telling that story. Their failure to tell it is significant.
0: Members of Congress have raised questions about the legality of this military campaign, but it doesn't look like the Trump administration will stop anytime soon. Trump accuses Venezuela's president, Nicolas Maduro, of profiting from the drug trade, while Maduro says the United States is just engaging in a new form of imperialist aggression. In a recent speech, he said the accusations of drug trafficking are just a pretext.
2: Y el pueblo de los Estados Unidos lo sabe. Se están inventando una nueva guerra.
0: The people of the United States know it, Maduro said. They're making up a new eternal war. We will prevent it in South America and the Caribbean by saying no to war, yes to peace, and yes to prosperity. Sergio Guzman is the director of Colombia Risk Analysis, based in Bogota. He says most Colombians are not big fans of Maduro, but they're not happy about the way the Trump administration is going after him.
3: We have an aspirational view of the United States. We have very close military and intelligence sharing with the United States. But in this new act of aggression or rhetorical aggression against Venezuela, our governments are not necessarily seeing eye to eye. And this is concerning because we do not want a regional war. We do not want a military invasion on Venezuelan soil. And it seems as though that is very much in play for the United States at the moment.
0: Guzman says governments across Latin America are well aware of the dangers of the drug cartels. No one's going to stand up for them. But at the same time, he says, people across the region are frustrated by the Trump administration's willingness to engage in military action that violates international law. For The World, I'm Matthew Bell.

0: In the Netherlands, a political party on the center-left looks set to emerge as the biggest winner in national elections. Preliminary results showed that the far-right party of Geert Wilders was running neck and neck with the center-left Democrats 66 party. 38-year-old Rob Jetten, who leads D66, hopes that when all of the votes are finally counted, he will be poised to form a coalition government that excludes the extreme right.
1: This is an historic election result because we've shown not only to the Netherlands but also to the world that it is possible to beat populist and extreme right movements. And I'm very eager to cooperate with other parties.
0: To learn more, we reached out to Sarah De Lange in Amsterdam. She's a professor of Dutch politics at the Institute of Political Science at Leiden University. De Lange told me the election results so far have included two surprises.
2: The first is that the two main centrist parties, the Christian Democrats and the Social Liberals, have done so well. But the second surprise is that although Geert Wilders' PVV, the main radical right party in the Netherlands, has lost, the radical right as a whole has remained stable. So other radical right parties have picked up his dissatisfied voters. So it's not the case that these voters have returned to the mainstream. Instead, they have voted for two alternative radical right parties, the first called Ja 21 and the second Forum for Democracy. The one is slightly more moderate than the PVV. The other is actually more radical than the PVV.
0: So how do you read these election results? What are the voters voting on and what are they saying?
2: So it shows that the Netherlands is really polarized. One segment of the population wants a centrist, stable, and moderate government. The other section of the Dutch population really wants a government of the right that devotes a lot more attention to immigration policy.
0: And I understand that even some of the centrist political parties have moved to the political right on issues, including immigration. Is that right? And if so, how much have their platforms changed?
2: Yes. So a lot of mainstream parties in the Netherlands in these elections have taken quite outspoken positions on immigration. And there's a broad consensus that somehow immigration to the Netherlands should be limited. Whether or not that is through measures to reduce asylum applications or through a legislation that regulates labor migration, that is a point where the mainstream parties differ on quite substantially.
0: So it seems at this point most likely that the center-left party D66, led by Rob Jetten, is likely to be set to form a government. What kind of government might they put together?
2: So the election results as they stand now give Rob Jetten very few options. The only coalition of four parties that would have a majority in parliament would be a broad centrist coalition that would include the two centrist winners of the election, so D66 and CDA, but also the more left-leaning Green Labour Alliance and the more right-leaning VVD. Now, this is a difficult coalition to form because the VVD has been very outspoken that it's not willing to govern with the Green Labour Alliance.
0: So we have mentioned Rob Jetten from D66. Can you tell me more about him, this likely next prime minister?
2: Yes, so he's quite an interesting figure. He's relatively young. He's only 38. But he's been in politics for a long time. Many commentators compare him today, actually, to our former Prime Minister Mark Rutte because of his upbeat, positive campaign, his flexibility, his ability to get along with party leaders from both the left and the right. And he also has a bit this Teflon nature that Rutte used to have, that issues don't really affect him all that much in politics.
0: So he is kind of seen as a rising star, and now he has maybe reached the peak there.
2: Yeah, so he's been a rising star for a long time. He's had to step aside two elections ago to give Sigrid Kaag a chance as a party leader, but he's come back as a party leader more experienced and has taken his party to unprecedented height.
0: More broadly, taking a bit of a step back from the party politics here, there are questions about how much support the far right can ultimately win. This goes for much of Europe. Do you think this election helps answer that question at all for the Netherlands?
2: Yes, I think it shows that the support for the far right is not fixed. It can develop over time. So we see that the far right bloc in parliament remains relatively stable. It's projected to gain one seat. But if we look at the electoral data that we now are seeing, we see that the group of voters who considers voting for one of these far-right parties has actually grown substantially since the 2003 elections.
0: How long is it likely to take for these parties to form a government?
2: You shouldn't be surprised if the negotiations take anywhere from 6 months to a year, even though everyone is saying that in the best interest of the country, the formation should be as fast as possible.
0: Wow, that's a long time, especially considering the last government took, what, 7 months to put together and then lasted only 11 months?
2: It's very normal at the moment for governments to take at least 6 months to form because of all the difficulties that are involved in compromising with so many parties.
0: And was this the outcome that was expected in terms of what the government might actually look like? It is a surprise that Geert Wilders did not come out decisively on top, right?
2: Yes, but at the same time, it was already clear that all the other parties were not willing to govern with him, either for principled reasons, because they feel that his program conflicts too much with constitutional principles, such as the freedom of religion, due to its stances on Islam, or for more pragmatic reasons, because they feel that Geert Wilders is not a trustworthy partner, given that he's now toppled two governments.
0: Is there anything we can gather about the rest of Europe and the trajectory of the far right from these results, election results in the Netherlands?
2: One of the things that this shows is that even when far-right parties govern and they don't manage to execute their programs, this does not necessarily mean that their voters will be dissatisfied and return to the mainstream. These are voters that are very distrustful of mainstream politics and parties and are therefore more likely to look for a radical right alternative or even to abstain from voting than return to the mainstream on short term.
0: Sarah DeLange is a professor of Dutch politics at the Institute of Political Science at Leiden University. She's been telling us about elections in the Netherlands where the far-right vote has splintered.
3: Earlier this month, we brought you a story about how dozens of weather balloons carrying bundles of contraband cigarettes were disrupting commercial flights in Lithuania. The balloons appeared to come from neighboring Belarus. Well, over the past week, the situation has escalated dramatically. Lithuanian airports were forced to close several times. And now the government in Vilnius, the Lithuanian capital, says it's closing its border with Belarus. The World's Europe correspondent, Orla Barry, has more.
4: The balloons are big, about the size of a car. And by Sunday night, Lithuanian authorities said they had detected 66 of them in the country's airspace. The main airport in Vilnius closed four times in the past week, disrupting dozens of flights and infuriating passengers trying to get back home to Lithuania.
5: We didn't hear anything from leaders of our country, and we were sitting for 40 hours in Frankfurt.
4: Project manager Adomas Taraskavicius was due to fly home from Frankfurt to Vilnius last Friday. He's not angry at the airlines or the airports, he says, but at the Lithuanian government that didn't seem to be doing anything to solve the crisis.
5: They saw last week what's happening, and the airport on Friday was closed for the second time, and they still waited. They still waited. People, citizens were stuck in the airport.
4: On Monday, the Lithuanian government did act. Prime Minister Inga Ruginienė said she had authorized the army to shoot the helium balloons down.
6: Taip, mes vėlgi siunčiame signalą, kad mes pasirengę.
4: We're sending a signal, she said, that we're ready to take the toughest actions whenever our airspace is compromised. Now the government is going a step further, shutting the country's border with Belarus until the end of November, preventing most Belarusians from travelling to Lithuania or transporting goods to the EU. Balloons carrying contraband into Lithuania aren't new. Hundreds were detected in the country's airspace last year too, authorities say. Local diplomats say it's unlikely this is just a smuggling operation by criminal gangs.
7: This is part of big Russia's and involving Belarusia hybrid warfare campaign against Baltic countries, Central Europe and the rest of Europe.
4: Eitvydas Bajarūnas is a former Lithuanian ambassador to Russia and a visiting fellow with the Center for European Policy Analysis.
7: It's aiming to create panic, to diminish public trust in national institutions, also in NATO-EU capacity to cope with this problem.
4: The Prime Minister of Lithuania calls it a hybrid attack too, designed to destabilize the country. The Belarusian leader is a close ally of Russian President Vladimir Putin. But proving they're in cahoots isn't easy. Political analyst Katia Glod, who's originally from Belarus, says the government in Minsk could also be making a profit from this whole scheme.
8: Tobacco business has been one of those top businesses in Belarus that has been very lucrative. It might have been that there was their way to smuggle more, and the regime is just turning a blind eye to this because they very much rely on these businesses.
4: The Belarus Customs Authority has condemned Lithuania's decision to close the border. But Glod, who's deputy head of the new Eurasia Strategy Centre, a London-based think tank, says it's hard to say just how much the Belarusian economy will be affected. EU sanctions on the country have already brought severe cuts to goods travelling over the border, she says. It's more likely the local population that'll suffer, she says. Diplomat Eitvydas Bajarūnas says the Lithuanian government doesn't have a choice. How else do you get the attention of the Belarusian leader, he says?
7: We create pain to Belarus in order to have their reaction.
4: And it got a reaction. It's a petty move by a small country, Alexander Lukashenko, the Belarusian president, said. It's a crazy scam, he said. Katia Glod says what the Belarusian leader does next might give us a clue as to who's really behind it all.
8: If it's a domestic issue and has to do with these private smugglers that are linked to this businessman close to Lukashenko and his family, then I think he would interfere. But if not, it would look likely that the order was coming from Moscow.
4: Lithuania's prime minister said this week she's ready to keep the border closed for as long as it takes. For The World, I'm Orla Barry. Thank you.

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0: This is The World. I'm Marco Werman. Turkey sits at the crossroads between Europe and Asia, a region known historically as the Levant. It's a place that National Geographic explorer Paul Salopek was keen to pass through on his Out of Eden walk, the multi-year project in which he's retracing the physical path of human migration. When we caught up recently, I asked Paul about his time walking through that part of the Middle East. Paul, let's start off by orienting our maps, because we're going back in time to 2014. You walked through Turkey in that year, a few years into your journey. Where had you been just before arriving in Turkey, and what direction were you walking in?
1: So, as you know, Marco, my project began kind of in one of the cradles of humankind. So I started in the Rift Valley of Africa in the country of Ethiopia, took a camel boat across the Red Sea to Saudi Arabia, walked through the deserts of Saudi Arabia, and then walk through the mountains of Jordan, cross the West Bank into Israel. And then because of the gigantic civil war in Syria at the time, ended up taking a ship across the Mediterranean to begin the walk across eastern Turkey or Anatolia.
0: That perspective is important, especially in this case, because in the minds of many people, this whole region from Turkey all the way down to the Sinai, it's known as the Levant. It's a French word meaning rising, as in the rising of the sun. How did that emerge as its moniker?
1: You know, this is a very Eurocentric term, right? So your Western Europeans would look to the East. And so that's where this comes from. Going into very deep history, if you remove kind of the Eurocentric kind of cellophane layer, this was a crossroads, the birthplace of agriculture, the birthplace of these three big monotheistic religions, and basically a contested ground between three jealous gods and a lot of strongmen that goes back millennia, not just centuries.
0: So going into Turkey, I'm imagining you had a lot to focus on. There's geography, there's history, there's archaeology. What was your plan?
1: So what I did is I landed at a port called Mersin, and the idea was to walk eastward. I, too, was headed towards sunrise, eventually hoping to head into Asia. What I sort of was dimly aware of at the time is that it was very contested ground between the Turkish government and a long-simmering ethnic Kurdish kind of separatist movement. So there were tensions when I was walking through.
0: So we've spoken in the past about hospitality and your experiences being welcomed into the homes of strangers. What about Turkey and some of the people you met there and the time you spent with them? A lot of hospitality?
1: Incredible. Incredibly warm. I remember I started walking across Anatolia, that part of Turkey, in the midsummer. It was blisteringly hot. And I was walking with my Turkish walking partners and a mule. And when we were getting to villages, people would say, "Hey guys, come on up and have a tea with us." And often I slept on rooftops. People were sleeping out on the rooftops to get away from the heat. So I was kind of camping on rooftops from day to day to day to day.
0: I'm guessing you met a lot of people on the rooftops.
1: Indeed. It was like a communal sleeping. You know, everybody was in cots and there'd be some chit chat under the stars. And then in the morning, get up and head to the next village. It actually was lovely. It was very nice.
0: As you mentioned earlier, you had to detour around Syria. It was an intense and tragic time for a lot of people in the Middle East. Turkey is right next door to Syria, which was engulfed in that bloody civil war. How did that shape your travel plans, aside from having to take that boat?
1: Well, in a huge way, because, you know, Syria is such an important civilizational center for culture in the world. I mean, it was one of the endpoints of the Silk Road. It was one of the endpoints of these perfume trails, the incense trails coming up from Arabian deserts. It had a very vibrant culture and economy of its own. But it was, as you mentioned, it was in the grip of a bloodbath. And I knew I was inching close to the Syrian border because there were just refugees everywhere. There were people living under tents. And in that case, I lived under tents with them.
0: Yeah, and it wasn't contained just in Syria. I mean, things spread over the border. And at one point, you were walking very close to the Turkey-Syria border, and you had a pretty scary encounter. Can you tell us about that?
1: Yeah, you know, one of the things that sticks out from that particular part of the trail is that lots of refugees were spilling over the border, and Turkey was deploying its army to kind of control and channel them. Me and my walking partner and our mule got ambushed. People thought we were ISIS, that we were jihadists who had infiltrated from Syria. And so guys popped up out of this rocky plain and with guns, and we held up our hands and they marched us to their village. And it was a little bit dicey there for a while. Yeah, we had to do a lot of talking to clear things up.
0: So, I mean, what was the argument you and your partner eventually made that got you out of like their clutches?
1: So we basically just patiently showed them our documents, explained our contacts, there was a funny moment when they were pointing their guns at us at the very beginning where they were shouting at us, you guys are jihadists, you're ISIS. And my walking partner, Murat Yazar, put his hands up and shouted back. He said, how can I be ISIS? I'm an atheist. And I turned to him and I said, Murat, you just got us in even deeper trouble. So it just took a lot of jawboning. Yeah.
0: I mean, we're chuckling now, but it is an intense experience. It also contrasts sharply with what you experienced elsewhere in Turkey. I'm recalling that Istanbul used to be Constantinople and was kind of the center of the world. So I'm really curious when these kind of mixed memories of your, I'm curious when these memories of your otherwise cherished time in Turkey have reemerged elsewhere on your trek.
1: You know, I often look back on that time as kind of a very special time, Marco, because it's a region of the world that, as we mentioned, is often unsettled. I mean, I remember talking to an archaeologist in Israel who was like digging into the origins of Jerusalem, for example. And it's just, for the moment, say that this is part of the bigger picture. He said there are 700 distinct conflicts recorded since the origins of Jerusalem back in the Bronze Age. And I think I walk through just between two very difficult kind of conflicts. Like a year after I left Turkey, major battles happened through the landscapes that I walked through that I hold very precious in memory. These are kind of golden landscapes of hills and olive groves and very friendly villagers. I don't think I would be able to do it had I gone just a year later or 2 years later.
0: You ever rub your eyes, kind of just noting the coincidence and the window that you managed to slip through?
1: Yeah, it's just one of these quirks of timing and serendipity. And then, you know, my project's driven by accident. And it was just kind of an accident of time when the Turkish government and the Kurds had a very fragile ceasefire. And it was already falling apart when I was there. So yeah, it was this rare moment where a door opened along the global trail and shut behind me.
0: National Geographic explorer Paul Salopek on his Out of Eden walk. Thanks again for joining us, Paul.
1: Always a pleasure, Marco.
0: Paul's walk has progressed over many years from the Levant through Asia and now across the Arctic into Alaska. 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
2: 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I'm Carolyn Beeler.
0: And I'm Marker Werman. 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
1: Hello, I'm Celia Hatton. Welcome to the newsroom. Coming up in a few minutes' time on the BBC World Service, the U.S. charges Cuba's former president, Raul Castro, with murder over the downing of two planes in 1996. But Donald Trump says there's no immediate plan to take any direct action.
2: There won't be escalation. I don't think there needs to be. Look, the place is falling apart. It's a mess.
1: We'll hear the latest from Washington. Plus, Ghana prepares to repatriate some of its citizens following a series of anti-immigration protests in South Africa. Elon Musk's rocket company is set to make the first ever $1 trillion debut on a U.S. stock market. Our tech correspondent in San Francisco tells us why SpaceX is so valuable. We'll hear from this year's winners of the International Booker Prize, and we'll take you to the Caribbean.
3: You come to Barbuda, you get all beaches to yourself, and not just beaches, pink sand beaches.
4: Pink sand?
1: A legal battle's being fought over those beaches. We'll tell you the story. Stay with us.
5: BBC News with David Harper. President Trump has described the indictment by the US Justice Department of Cuba's former president Raul Castro as a very big moment. But Mr. Trump played down the possibility of making a move on the communist island. The charges stem from an incident 30 years ago in which Cuban Air Force jets shot down two planes flown by Miami-based Cuban exiles. Will Grant reports.
6: The decision to bring a murder charge against Raul Castro represents a significant escalation in an already hostile bilateral relationship. The charges, which include conspiracy to murder US citizens against the 94-year-old former president, are over the shooting down of two US civilian airplanes in 1996. President Trump dismissed the idea that the charges could lead to further escalation.
2: I don't think there needs to be. Look, the place is falling apart. It's a mess. And they've really lost control of Cuba.
6: The Cuban president, Miguel Díaz-Canel, has called the charges against Mr. Castro a political maneuver devoid of any legal foundation.
5: The body created by Iran to oversee the Strait of Hormuz has announced the formation of a controlled maritime zone to regulate traffic. Transit of the waterway will require permission from the Iranian authority. Sanjay Dasgupta reports.
7: Iran's newly created Persian Gulf Strait Authority said there would be what it called a controlled maritime zone around the Strait of Hormuz. It says the initiative is to ensure security, but it's a breach of the UN Convention on the Law of the Sea. That is meant to ensure free passage of all traffic through international waters. But Tehran is keen to try to turn its de facto control of the strait, its chief weapon in the standoff with the United States, into something more permanent. The announcement came as 26 ships were allowed through the waterway.
5: Thousands of health workers in Argentina have taken to the streets to demand greater public health funding. They say budget cuts implemented by President Javier Milei have severely impacted the sector, causing a deterioration in resources and salaries. Elon Musk's SpaceX has officially filed with US financial regulators to list on the Nasdaq stock market. It's one of the most anticipated share sales in history, and the firm is poised to make the first $1 trillion debut on an American exchange. From New York, here's our business correspondent, Michelle Fleury.
8: The filing offers the first real look at the company's finances. SpaceX reported nearly $19 billion in revenue last year, fueled by rapid growth in its Starlink satellite internet business. But the company also lost nearly $5 billion as it continues to spend heavily on rockets, satellites, and artificial intelligence. Even after the share sale, Elon Musk is expected to remain firmly in control. But with rivals OpenAI and Anthropic also exploring share offerings, the race to bring the AI boom to Wall Street is now underway.
5: Michelle Fleury, World News from the BBC. A US Health Department official says a government agency is working with a small biotech firm to adapt an experimental Ebola treatment for the current outbreak. The drug may be used for people who may have been exposed to the disease. More than 130 people are believed to have died there, with 600 more suspected cases in Ituri province. The UN General Assembly has adopted a resolution reinforcing states' obligations to combat climate change. The policy had previously been watered down under pressure from oil producers and the big greenhouse gas emitters. The resolution was led by the Pacific Island nation of Vanuatu. Only eight countries, including Saudi Arabia, the United States and Iran, opposed the resolution. New research suggests pigeons were first domesticated 3,500 years ago, around 1,000 years earlier than previously thought. A Dutch-led team of scientists analysed pigeon bones from the 13th and 14th centuries BC to find out how they lived and died. Jonathan Fruin.
4: 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Hosted by Mario Nunez and Joe King Carter. And Joe King Carter. There he is sitting right next to me. Hi, everybody. If it's Wednesday and it's noon and you're listening to WMNF 88.5 right here in Tampa, you know what time it is. It's time for the conversation. And if you're listening on WMNF.org from any place you happen to be it London, England, and some people are listening to us there, it's 5 o'clock in the afternoon, or you're listening to us in Los Angeles, California, where it's 9 o'clock in the morning, or possibly in Honolulu, Hawaii. I'm going all over the map, y'all. It's still the conversation, and this is Wednesday, right? Wasn't that good?
9: That's right.
4: That was good.
10: That was good.
4: Thank you. Thank you. So my name is Mario Nunez, as you heard in the intro, and I'm seated, as always, alongside my broadcast partner, Joe King Carter, who's sitting right here. He's smiling. He's ready to say something. Say something, Joey.
10: Well, you just went all over the world.
4: I did.
10: Hey, halfway, welcome.
4: Halfway around. I didn't go all the way into the, you know, I didn't get to China or China.
10: Yeah, China. Welcome everyone listening this afternoon. What a beautiful day it is outside.
4: It's a beautiful day in the neighborhood.
10: A little warm, but it's okay.
4: Well, and we come to expect that this time of year.
10: Yeah, that's it.
4: It is warmer than we would like, perhaps, because when you still look at the map out west in places like Denver, Colorado, which is where my son resides these days. And, you know, that Denver topography is so different with the mountains and the valleys. And it gets hot in the day and then it gets cool in the evenings. And by cool, I mean they were forecasted to have snow day before yesterday. Wow. I don't know what that means, Joey.
10: Wow.
4: The love bugs are out. Do you remember back in the day when the love bugs used to come out, Joey? What month was that? We could always count on the love bugs appearing in what month, Joe? Trick question.
10: September?
4: No, Joey. June. We knew it was love bug season.
10: June bugs.
4: No, June bugs are different. But these are love bugs. These are the ones that smash on your windshield and get on your car. Yeah, you better
10: wash
4: them off.
10: Yeah.
4: But they're here now. And my point is, it's mid-May. See how things are accelerating? See how things are heating up and moving up the whole timeline, the whole sequencing. Okay, you guys, lean in because today's show is going to be a continuation of last week's show. And if anybody saw last week's show, how did you see it? Well, you could see it on Facebook. What a segue.
10: There
4: I just threw it to myself. And
10: that was
4: recovery.
10: A segue.
4: No, that was a recovery because it was actually a faux pas. I meant to say if you heard us last week.
10: Yeah.
4: But I'm so quick, Joey, that I caught myself. You can watch us right now. You can watch us on Facebook live as we're coming to you live from my page, Mario R. Nunez. Go right there. Turn us on. You can see us. We've already got 12 people watching. I exaggerated that by about 10. But that's okay. And today's guest is a continuation of last week's conversation, which was highly educational, highly entertaining. And we met a new best friend. We're BFFs now, y'all.
9: That's right.
4: Yeah. Joey.
10: BFFs.
4: Joey, give us a quick review of last week's show and again, and reintroduce our guest.
10: Well, you know,
4: our new BFF.
9: That's right.
10: Let me just say very quickly that we always, at the end of our show, I think pretty much say, that was not long enough. You've got to come back again. Well, this is a common comment. I think Mario specifically says it virtually every time. And there's a reason for that, because the guests are always fascinating. We have a great time. All kinds of wonderful stuff happens. However, getting people back again is not always easy.
4: It's a challenge.
10: Number one. Number two, we only have 52 slots a year. And, you know, it's just sort of a limited process. But last week, we found ourselves in a place where we realized at the end of the show that we were just beginning to open up that little sardine can full of wonderful things. And was that a good metaphor? I don't think so.
4: No.
10: But the point is,
4: not at all.
10: We were opening up a can and was like, oh no, this is where we need to start the show. So so we have invited back our guest, Meredith Clements, who is, and I have this in front of me to make sure I always have it right, she's an associate professor of speech and communication and speech studies at the speech department at the University of Tampa. She's also a member of the Women, Gender, and Sexuality Committee. Mm-hmm. And she is just a most interesting person. We had a great time last week. Now, we're not going to do with her today what we usually do, which is this nice, even, slow, where were you born? How did you begin? But I'm just going to jump in quickly and say that Meredith is a native Floridian. She grew up in Tallahassee, and she's an introvert who's really an extrovert.
9: That's right.
10: And she took a series of course of academics outside of the state and ended up eventually here back in Florida in Tampa because of USF. And now she's an assistant professor at USF. Now that's the
11: well-traveled,
10: and well-informed and well-educated, and as my mother would have said, smart as a whip. And so so here she is. We were talking about all kinds of things last week, but I want to sort of open my first question with this. We sometimes when we get people who are in academics here, we don't really delve into the feelings of all of this. And what I'd like to know is, I don't think we really delved deep enough into this last week, and it is this. As you left Florida and started going to these other colleges, which eventually led to your PhD, what was it at the feeling level, the attraction level, that made you want to study the things you studied?
9: Okay, all right. Meaning, why study women's health?
10: Well, but there's other things in there, yes, but women's health, absolutely, yeah, why?
9: Sure. Well, I guess we kind of... We touched upon it a bit. I also have to say that I very much like sardines, so that opening up a can of sardines okay. is okay with me. I'm probably the only person in this room that enjoys sardines.
11: No.
9: You like
11: them? Oh, yeah.
9: Well, they're good.
11: Oh,
9: they're salty.
11: They're good for you. They're good. No, they are.
9: Are. They?
11: No, they
10: oh,
11: are.
10: Oh, they're very good
11: they're
10: for
11: good.
10: You.
11: They're good, yeah. No,
10: in fact, they're
11: omega,
10: not
11: omega 3s.
10: They're being touted
9: they're
10: as a in the oil.
9: I feel like they have so much salt in them that they can't be good for you.
10: No, but they have a whole series of proteins and omegas.
9: See, then I'm in.
10: That are
11: yeah,
10: really
11: no,
10: good
11: you got to be all in.
10: Now, I personally
9: next
10: think.
9: Next time I'll bring you all.
11: Thank you.
9: Sardines.
10: I personally think they're gross.
11: With some dentine gum afterwards, because they're going to give you a zoo breath, as it were.
10: Yeah.
11: Zoo breath. I don't know what that is, but it's not good.
10: Yeah.
9: But it tastes good. They taste good.
11: Oh, no, and they're good for you.
9: See, there you go.
10: So there's another can of sardines.
11: Yeah, go ahead. Okay, we cut it right off of sardines.
10: Yeah.
9: Yeah, so the can of sardines we'll all eat together. You don't have to eat them.
10: No.
9: But yeah, I mean, anyone who's listening who says, I want to go back into academia, which probably are a good amount of your listeners, we're always thinking about, you know, future learning. And for me, it was that I was familiar with healthcare. Mm-hmm. I grew up in a family of a lot of academics. And both my mom and dad have PhDs, and then a lot of my cousins are physicians, mm-hmm. and then just really interesting mentors in different fields of communication who said, okay, you realize this sect of women's and gender studies and this sect of healthcare can be merged. I mean, why not? So that's when I started studying women's health communication. And then also having Moffitt Cancer Center right on USF campus, mm-hmm. I just, you know, stumbled into that. And then Dr. Mian Shahzad is a really well-known GYN oncologist there. And he was one of my mentors who walked me through the soft side of cancer treatment, meaning the emotions of it and what women have to endure outside and inside the clinic. Mm-hmm. And so we honed in on that, focused on the soft side of cancer care. And then it was just off to the races. I mean, I just fell in love with the idea of problematizing everything.
10: So early in your academic life, communications first grabbed you.
9: Yeah.
10: And then you said, I remember, that you came to USF in part because I was curious why you would come back from those great schools up in the Northeast, and now you're at USF.
9: Right.
10: I even said to Mario, I was like, I couldn't quite grab why that was. And you said it had a lot to do with the people that were here, which indicates that you knew in advance that the USF had this group of people.
9: Yeah, that's right. You know, okay, so Yes. So it's really cute, actually. The first textbook that I read from cover to cover was written by a very well-known thinker named Eric Eisenberg. And I was assigned this textbook at the University of Alabama, fell in love with it. It's about organizational communication, how businesses form, and how we communicate within and outside of business structure. And then guess what? He's the dean of the USF Communication School of the Humanities, but the communication department's within that.
10: I think that's called serendipity.
9: Isn't that great?
11: Kismet, what does kismet mean? I think it might be kismet.
9: Yeah, so there you go. But I mean, also, communication as a field is relatively new. I mean, mm-hmm. it's only been around since about the 70s, and it came out of Europe, and then it came into the United States eventually. So you're standing on the shoulder of giants. You have sociology, psychology, history, all of these different fields that are quite old compared to communication. So if you're interested in the mundane and complicating the mundane, which you all do on this show, mm-hmm. like you take the mundane everydayness of life and you complicate it through more mundane conversations about complicating the mundane. I mean, it's not.
11: It's like those Chinese finger cuffs. You get in there and you can't get out. But it's that house of mirrors, because the more questions we ask, the more questions are asked as a result.
10: And this is because everybody's story is interesting, isn't it?
11: It is.
10: Really,
11: you
10: just need to figure out how to access it, right?
9: So that's true. You also, I think, have to be okay. You have a couple things. One, I think you have to be okay with not doing some kind of earth-shattering finding, and that you're all right with like the slow-moving iceberg, because there's patterns in the everydayness of life. Like among everyone in this room, there's something that we all have in common, and then there's unique outliers within our personalities or our lived experiences that make us all unique. So it's cool because you're within a structure of society, and you're stuck within it. And Anthony Giddens writes about this. It's called structuration theory. So you're stuck within the structure that makes you perform to certain rules, norms, and expectations. And yet, you're also empowered by that structure to change it. So if I get hit by a car in your parking lot and die on the way, you know, here, that'd be very sad, but the world will continue moving, and like all the norms of this radio show will continue on. And yet, at the same time, I really do believe that just being here today talking with you creates some type of change. So it's like the world and society continues on with or without me, and yet there are change agents. There's opportunity for everyone to challenge structure, reinforce it, and change it in whatever way that they see fit. I mean, if not, why live?
11: I'm not sure that I was ready for that analogy, because it kind of took me back.
9: Parking lot?
11: Yeah, I saw you in the parking lot laying there, perhaps even bleeding out a little bit.
9: It
11: made me very sad.
9: It'd be internal a bit mostly, but it would be sad. You know, for the graphic nature, maybe like a little bit
11: tear?
9: Out of the ear.
11: Yeah, oh yeah,
9: and
11: oh yeah.
9: A tear would fall.
10: She was going for impressing us with the extreme metaphor.
9: Well, and I also think that you would really have to drive a donation collection after that, and all of it would go to the show.
11: What a beautiful
9: right?
11: segue.
9: I mean, you'd have to, for
11: because
9: the sake.
11: In a couple of weeks, we're going to be bumping up against that door, that door that opens about every quarter here.
10: Money.
11: Yeah, we're going to be there. We're going to be talking about that very shortly.
10: Yes.
11: But I wanted to bring also the conversation, what a great name for a radio show. I wanted to bring this conversation back to where we kind of left off last time. Mm-hmm. Meredith, we left off with the three M's.
9: The three M's.
11: And it fascinated me because we talked about, and the three M's are menstruation, maternity, and menopause.
9: Right.
11: And why are we talking about that? Because it's important, and because a lot of times we don't talk about those things. Or if we do, we do it in very small circles. It's an aunt to a niece or a mother to a daughter, sometimes in a professional setting in a classroom. Mm-hmm. But here we have you in front of a microphone.
10: Yeah.
11: And there's only about 7 or 8 people out there listening. So for those 7 or 8...
10: Oh, there's a lot of more than 7 or 8.
11: Thousands.
10: Yeah, right.
11: Thousands.
10: Right.
11: We know the WMNF reaches into about 7 counties here in West Central Florida.
10: Right.
11: And they will stay with us all day long. So to those people, why don't you pick up the conversation there and make that a relevant piece of
10: And let me just say, let me add one thing to that. I was thinking about this. I was thinking a lot about this after our show last week. And I was thinking about the idea that we are, as a culture, we don't do really well with death. We don't do really well with mental illness. And we don't do well with women's health.
9: No.
10: And the reasons I think that might be is because death is, there's a fear. People fear, apparently, fear death. Even though it is a completely natural process that we all are going to go through and everybody has ever gone through, we have an anxiety and fear about it, number one. Mental illness. We fear that even though your gallbladder goes bad, you get it fixed, you're okay with that. Your brain goes bad, your mind goes bad. Oh, that's scary. That's weird. I don't know what that's about. The thing is that it's just a natural thing that happens to humans. I know someone right now who's been just diagnosed with schizoactive disorders, and I've been seeing it happening in her life. Mm-hmm. And she can get fixed. She can get some help. And then the final thing is that this thing about women's health. One half of the human population are female. And yet I know that in this conversation, this man sitting next to me and I are probably going to learn something about menopause, because it's a weird, it's this weird topic that people sort of shy away from.
11: Or as I like to refer to it, men on pause. Okay, we're gonna yield the mic now for a minute, and we'll delve into what Joey was just mentioning.
9: Yeah, that was
11: first.
9: Interesting.
11: Yeah, it was very much so. But that's another strand of this conversation. Maybe we'll do that when we come back after the break in a few minutes. But take us down the course of the three M's. Make it relevant.
10: Yes.
11: And make us understand what it is we need to know about these three very important things that happen to all women.
9: Okay, so just to recap, the three M's are the lifespan of a woman. So you have menstruation, maternity, and menopause. And even if you're not pregnant, that maternity section of your life is infertility, or the decision to not have children, or that you are getting pregnant. So that's the second M. And then you also have, obviously, menopause. And then I guess the little PM between those two is perimenopause. So that's around your 40s. It can be 35 or all the way into like 45. But that's, pretty awful, because no one talks about it too. So you're just thinking.
11: Very
9: that,
11: real. Very
9: right,
11: real.
9: Very real. And unfortunately. And then the side effect management usually happens more toward the menopausal stage. And I guess if we're going to just jump into it, which I appreciate, one of the reasons why the third M, menopause, is not discussed is because, this is my biased opinion, the WHI, the Women's Health Initiative study that was published, it came out, this study, you could say around like 2003, 2005, it was shut down because it was so egregious and dangerous to have a study producing such terrible results. Now, that's their opinion.
11: Qualified terrible results.
9: Yeah, exactly. So,
10: and what do you mean by shut down?
9: Yeah, exactly. Yeah. This is a really cool case study. Okay. I said it that way so someone could lean in.
11: So we got my. So we just jumped in and cut you right off. But sure.
9: No, I wanted that. Thank you, because I'm thinking, I hope people are saying, "What does she mean? What's mm-hmm. so terrible?" All right, so the WHI study was to track women, over 100,000 women, so it's a strong sample size of women who were supposed to be menopausal or perimenopausal, that to see how they reacted to hormone replacement therapy, so HRT. All right, it was so terrible, in their opinion, in the researchers' perspectives, that they shut down the study because women were experiencing, again, this is their report, I don't agree with it, patients were experiencing higher risk rates of breast cancer and higher cardiovascular issues. Mm-hmm. So, oh my gosh, stop taking the hormone replacement therapy, because you're at, who wants to get breast cancer or have heart issues? Stop with the HRT.
11: At 45. Yeah.
9: Correct. Okay, so the study was shut up down. Then they had a press release, which that's pretty wild. And everyone came on, oh my gosh, we got to shut this down for the good of the patients. It created absolute hysteria in the medical field. And I mean hysteria in that the physicians were thinking, oh my gosh, I can't treat women with their menopause. We just have to frame it as a natural cycle. Because if I treat them with this, I'm actually do no harm. My gosh, I might increase their rate of cancer.
11: Right.
9: All right. Turns out that study is quite flawed. It is wrong, and it put That study put the progress of women's health, specifically menopause and menopause care, backward. So we are 20, 25 years behind where we should be.
10: Wow.
9: And again, I'm in the soft side and I'm in health communication. So I want to study things like information seeking, side effect management, coping, relational issues. And then the hard scientists, they want to study the actual
10: biology,
9: correct. Bone density, fatigue, sexual wellness, all of it, sarcopenia, all of these issues. We are so far behind. And then if you think about 20 years, that is a whole generation of women who just suffered in silence because wow. Anytime they sought out help, the doctors would say, hey, I don't know what to tell you because I was trained that, do you want to get breast cancer? Of course not. So there's nothing I can do for you.
10: When you said, Meredith, when you said behind, is that because of the American standard is now behind the European standard? Who's leading the way in this research?
9: Okay, so we are behind. Yes, to answer your question, the United States is certainly behind, but I think the entire globe is behind because that study was so wildly accepted in terms of its claim that we were hurting women with hormone replacement therapy that it trickled into every aspect of women's health across the globe.
10: Was it warranted? Was the hysteria or the immediate stoppage of it warranted, or did they not give that enough time? Was the sample size big enough? Did they not give it enough time to play out?
9: The sample size was large enough. The age of the patients was flawed. Most of the average age was 63 or 65
10: there
9: years
10: you go.
9: Old.
10: Older.
9: So the women were a little bit too old for that study. And then the actual estrogen that they were treating patients with was dated, meaning that it wasn't the best form of estrogen that we would now use. It's actually from pregnant horse urine, that type of estrogen. That's pretty interesting, isn't it?
10: Well, those three words I feel like you don't hear too often.
9: The bell for
10: yeah,
9: that
10: we I know. Thank you. I was on my way to the bell because we don't usually hear that in the same sentence. Pregnant horse urine.
12: That's the name of a band. That's the name of a band. Pregnant horse urine.

0: it create a massive, and going back to the United States, we really are some of the agents of change to speak through for the globe. And so that
1: or we used to be.
0: Well, that's true. We used to be.
2: Yeah. That's that another show.
0: That's another show. Right?
2: Yeah.
0: But we still need to act like we are.
2: Yes,
0: okay,
2: of
0: here's
2: course,
0: the deal. Everyone at this table, me included, should still perform as though we have massive responsibility and a massive metaphorical microphone for the world, because This is women's health. This is affects every single person on the globe.
2: Mm-hmm.
0: So here we go. So this study put women back. Now we have a new generation of women who, not my generation, the one in between, who's starting to say this is absurd. Like, what happened?
2: Right,
0: I mean,
2: right.
0: We got to advocate for ourselves. I can't sleep in a puddle of sweat.
2: What about us? Yeah, what about us?
0: And also some patients say, listen, this concept, this dialogue about increasing my rate of cancer, I am willing to take that risk,
2: right,
0: given my low quality of life.
2: Right, right.
0: And then also here's the other issue, and then I'll pause for a minute, but the concept of risk has to be unpacked, because from a communication scholarly perspective, what do you mean by risk? Is it associated risk? Is it relative? Is it absolute? So again, go back to that hit by a car analogy. If we all stand in the parking lot at the same spot, like that, we all have the same risk.
3: Same risk.
0: Okay. If you are under the rate of maybe getting cancer because your family had more breast cancer versus you did not have more higher rate of breast cancer, then we are different patients within that study.
2: Right.
0: And the hormone replacement therapy for me should be a conversation. So it's everyone was treated equally. It was just a massive.
1: It sounds
0: issue.
1: To me like it's too nuanced to be able to throw that blanket over everybody and put everybody in the same category, what you're referring to.
2: And the other thing that's cool about this conversation with Meredith right now, right here, is that as an academician, what she's pointing out is that she's making us think about studies, because studies are, here's what is, you know, I have a good friend who is a doctor of physiology at Rutgers, and his wife is has a PhD in chemistry. These are two big brain friends of mine, and you know, I'll ask him about some physiological medical thing, and I get like, everything
1: you get the Journal of Medicine.
2: Everything that is being talked about by the talking heads on your reels and social media, they're like, oh no, Joe, that's crazy. And so my point is this. To really get the information, you have to go to these peer-reviewed studies. But here's what you're saying. A study
1: could be like flawed also.
2: What's famous, you know, there's a famous, I'm sure you know about this, I just don't have the details, but there's a famous study on Alzheimer's in which they had all this information about what we should be doing for Alzheimer's, and they found out that the study was completely wrong.
0: No, I don't know about that.
2: Oh, yeah, because the guy that was managing the study was virtually doctoring the results to support his thesis. So, and this was like an NIH, I believe, study, or a Mayo Clinic or something like that. So here's my point. What you're saying is fascinating, because that study, just think of the harm that was done by that.
0: Right. That's right.
2: And how we can now correct it.
0: We can now correct it. That is true. And I think, again, going back to that generation of women who are now also, they're celebrities. So you can now have women who are advocating for themselves and other women, and they have a massive platform, also thanks to social media. So you have folks like Drew Barrymore, Selma Hayek. So you have that age group. Michelle Obama's come out to talk about menopause. This is massive, because you say, okay, well, if they're talking about it and they are sex symbols, they're power symbols, they're owning their own business, etc., role models, I guess, if you will, they have the same issues that I do, and I thought I was losing my mind. So if they are, then I can talk about it too.
1: This sounds like a great place to just kind of pause for a second. Pause seems to be the operative phrasing today, because we're talking about menopause and pausing for commercial identification, station identification. When we come back, we'll reintroduce our guest and get a little bit deeper into women's mental health.
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1: You got to love that. You got to love that because when
4: I went off script a little there.
1: No, we love it. We love it. Ladies and gentlemen, that was the voice of our own engineer producer, Jessica Green.
2: Yes. Thank you, Jessica.
1: You know, she doesn't speak.

0: She's like E.F. Hutton. She doesn't speak too much on the microphone, but when she does, people lean in and listen because she's got a lovely, lovely voice.
1: Presence.
0: And you can hear her sometimes because she does sit in and do her own show from time to time. So thank you for doing that, Jessica.
1: And unlike you and I, she's quite rational.
0: And thank you also for saying that. Speak for yourself, John.
1: Yeah.
0: And thanks also for elucidating the Tampa St. Pete Clearwater Tri-City area, because that will be another show that we'll delve into one day. Maybe we'll bring Meredith back to talk about that, because this whole Tampa Bay thing has stuck in my craw for a long time.
1: Yes, yeah.
0: Let me reintroduce our guests. We're listening today to the lovely voice of Ms. Dr. Meredith Clements, who is a professor at the University of Tampa. She knows so much about so many things, but today she's here to tell us what she knows about women's health, in particular mental health, and in particular communication as it relates to all of that. You know,
1: that's
0: Joey
1: right.
0: And I, we sit in a unique perspective because we're both men.
1: Yeah.
0: And we know little to nothing about these things that Dr. Clements is telling us about today, although we know a little more.
1: And that's a whole nother subject.
0: A little more than the average bear, because Joey and I we are empathic men. We do value women in our lives, the women that have raised us, the women that have left their mark on our hearts and our bodies and our spirits.
1: Yes.
0: I think Joey and I are closer to the mark in this conversation. We see you there, caller. Please stand by. We're going to get to you in just a couple of moments. I will give you that phone number now if you have a question for Meredith and you'd like to ask. That phone number is 813-239-9663. You can send us a text at 813-433-0885. Emails always welcome. And if we get lucky, maybe Jessica will read one or two of those for us in her beautiful dulcet tones. That's dj@wmnf.org. And again, you're listening to Dr. Meredith Clements.
1: So let's hear more from Meredith on where we were left off.
2: All right. So we have the concept of information seeking, right?
1: Right.
2: And I think that we need to honor, even though we are on, and I prefer traditional media mediums like the radio, we do have to honor the fact that we are seeing a lot of change in women's health because of femtech. So that would be FEMTECH. So feminine technology.
0: Feminine technology.
2: Yeah,
1: sure.
2: There we go.
1: And how would you define femtech?
2: All right. So that
0: podcast
2: would be,
0: by women, for
2: in my
0: women.
2: Opinion, it is technology geared for women, perhaps by women, that leans into new media landscapes.
1: I love that.
2: But that also means not just social media. We're talking about trackers, apps. So get out of the information seeking, like, oh, I see myself as Michelle Obama. I see myself connected to Drew Barrymore. That's something that's called a parasocial relationship, where you see yourself represented in someone, and then you think, you know, and it's really takes off. It's always been around, right? Nothing's new. Nothing's new.
1: Right.
2: But in social media landscape, it's really It's more intoxicating, because you really can follow like what everyone eats in a day. So imagine that with menopause. So like what I wear, how I sleep, what do I supplements do I take? What HRT do I do? Maybe I completely disagree with Meredith, and the WHI study's gonna, you know, we're all gonna get cancer if we, you know, try to help ourselves. So there's a lot of parasocial relationships unfolding in the landscape of menopause and information seeking.
1: Mm-hmm.
2: And I used to think that that was a little gray and strange. And now I think it's gray and should be, you know,
0: less strange.
2: But it's not as strange in terms of creepy. And I think it's actually
1: useful. It should be explored. Yeah.
2: I think it should be explored.
1: Yeah.
2: There could be a lot of healthiness in that. However, know that the concept of parasocial relationships, obviously, this is a one-way street. Like, mm-hmm. Drew Barrymore does not necessarily have your best interests at heart, but she certainly is also not trying to harm you. I don't think anyone in healthcare is trying to get you necessarily, but they certainly can accidentally.
1: Sure. Right.
2: Accidentally. I mean, unless, remember that guy who did the EpiPen and it went from like $100 to
0: $500? Yeah, yeah.
2: Well, that guy, yeah, like there's always an exception.
0: He deserves to be.
2: He was just trying to get
0: He deserves people. To be hit with several hundred EpiPens at the same time.
2: Yeah, that was
0: we do
2: wild.
0: Have a call.
1: Predatory.
2: No one wants a parasocial relationship with that guy.
0: Thank you. Thank you. And drive through. So we're going to go to the phones now and talk to our guest who's been waiting. We think we know who this is. Actually, we definitely know who this is. This is our dear, dear friend, Annie Ellis, calling us all the way from Virginia, because that's where she lives and that's where she listens to the show. Annie, we love you. Hello, what say you?
3: Hey, you guys, good to hear you, and love that you were able to get her back on. I listened to the show last week, and I'm like, yes, This would be a miracle if you could continue this conversation.
0: Oh, that's
3: what
0: great.
3: I did there.
0: That's great.
3: So I wanted to just say that when you were talking about how that study was made and it was telling everybody it was, you know, terrible, people were going to get cancer, blah, blah, blah, and it was a bad study, I just, my brain just lit up. My mother would have been 102 today, well, December. And she died at 94, and she took hormone replacement therapy her entire life as soon as she started feeling it. And she was very healthy, wonderful, mind as sharp as a tack. She fell, and that's what happened. She never came back from the fall. But she, I mean, they did the hip replacement, but it didn't, you know, her brain was just gone. She had one kidney, so that was a contributing factor. But she did go to a doctor. She had to go to a new doctor. I guess their insurance changed or something. And the nurse told her, she said, he's not going to give you hormone replacement therapy. You know, you should be taking that. And she said, well, then I guess I'll have to go to another doctor. And that was my mother. She was going to do whatever she knew was right for her body. So I'm just so thrilled that you brought that up, that study was malarkey.
0: Yes.
3: Thank you.
0: Yeah. Thank you, Annie. By the way, everyone, Annie is one of the co-hosts of the Sustainable Living Show on Mondays.
4: At 10 a.m.
0: So she's not just a listener. She's a
4: programmer, a
0: volunteer
4: just like us.
0: Contributor.
4: That's right.
0: So great to hear her voice.
4: And a smart cookie with a green thumb, I'll just tell you right now.
0: And an amazing woman and one of my dearest friends, and I miss not having you in Tampa, baby.
3: I miss not having you guys around me, too.
0: Yeah, absolutely.
3: But I'm thrilled to be able to hear you on the radio.
0: And you as well, by the way.
4: And
0: so,
4: if you're not careful, you could just tune in and watch us too. If you miss seeing our smiling faces, there we are. I'm looking at us right now.
3: We do both. But when I'm on, when I called in, I have to take it off the stream, and then I go to just phone.
4: So let me say before we let you go, Miss Annie, I just want to say this, and I want to go on record as saying this. Martha Stewart ain't got nothing on you, baby, okay?
3: Oh, you know what? My friends always used to call me. Y'all never did it, but other friends used to call me Martha with an egg.
4: That's well, great. Listen, you keep listening, you keep calling in, and we appreciate you being there for us.
0: Thank you, Annie.
3: Love you, too.
0: I love you.
4: Thank you, baby. Bye-bye. That's our dear friend, Annie Ellis, calling all the way from Virginia. So we have people listening to us all over.
2: Yes, we do. That's really neat.
0: So, go ahead. Continue.
2: I mean, so, Annie's point about her mom.
0: I'm trying to get as much of you in this show as I can.
2: No, I don't know. I mean, there's a lot more interesting people in the circle. But anyway, I appreciate you saying that. But the case of Annie's mom is very rare. And it's cool to hear that there are people like that who advocated for themselves, especially women. I mean, all of us men, women, whomever, we have a power dynamic when we go into the clinic. And I mean, there's psychology studies that show this, like the white coat concept, where you just kind of follow the advice.
0: You defer to them.
2: That's why they got the coat on.
4: And the stethoscope around them.
2: Yeah, yeah.
4: Right. What is that all about? Yeah. Is that a Halloween outfit, or is that for? It's the reason they call it the practice of medicine. I don't know. What does that mean? Hell, they're just practicing.
2: We're just practicing here. I mean, actually, that would be very funny for a doctor to say, or that'd be a funny cartoon. But anyway, so I mean, the idea of advocating for yourself, seeking out extra care, that's really rare, and it's cool to see that you could continue that study. I mean, excuse me, that story on as a legacy that Annie and then the rest of Annie's family and all of our listeners could perhaps inherit, which is just because you hear information from physicians or a study, that is perhaps true, but truth with a lowercase t. Right. There might be multiple truths that exist.
4: We've got some callers calling in, Joy. And I just want to say before, I'm going to go to the callers now because the phones are actually lighting up, which is wonderful. I think one of the phrases that hurt us the most, and you tell me if I'm off base, Meredith, was when they started to use at the end of a commercial, television commercial, about pharmaceutical drugs, and you know where I'm going with this, you'd hear the phrase, and I'm going to do it in my best radio voice, ask your doctor if that medicine is right for you. Because then the next thing you know, you'd go in and go, hell, I got all those symptoms.
0: that must be me. I'm going to go ask my doctor. And the next thing you know, your doctor's, the scripts are flying out of off his pad. Because, you know what I mean? It's like, it's the bad. That's a bad thing to
1: And
0: do.
1: Also, yeah. real quick, I can tell you, having gone through the process, it's hard enough when you are faced with illness to
0: advocate for yourself.
1: To advocate for yourself.
0: Correct.
1: But you really have to advocate for yourself. And my doctor, who has a great sense of humor, I'm always challenging him in the office. And I say to him, hey, doc, I'm just trying to keep you straight on this. You know what I'm saying? But you have to advocate, and it's hard.
0: Yeah, it's very difficult.
1: Right. And I'm sure, particularly in the cultural, all of the stuff about women in our culture, it's probably one-tenth somehow harder for women because their men put themselves, certainly male people in the medical system might put themselves in a position of authority. They think that they have the right to tell you this, and you don't know what you're
0: or the
1: talking
0: experience.
1: About.
0: Right.
1: I don't know what you think about that.
2: Well, especially when, there's a lot of research in women's health on race, too. So black women have been completely mistreated in healthcare, especially when it comes to women's health and the second M. So
1: why is that not surprising?
2: Aspect. So yeah. Maternal
1: sad.
2: Death is the rates are really alarmingly high.
1: That's sad.
2: Yes, it is. So there's certain stereotypes that exist in terms of pain management. Mm-hmm. And things like that are really serious. And then you obviously know that trickles into menopause and symptom management. When folks are trying to advocate for themselves. But then also, you don't really know what you don't know. So women, this idea, again, for Annie's mom to say, I will seek out another doctor, she's very confident.
0: Way ahead of her time.
2: Most people, I mean, me included, you just say, well, I guess that's it. That's the end of the road. There is hope, though. I don't want to just say, like, and in the end, we're all doomed. Here's the hopeful nature of
0: it.
2: Get
0: off that parking lot. Get out of the way. Meredith, get out of the way.
2: Yeah. Come back inside. All right, so here's the deal. The current medical school landscape is, we're approaching this concept of, and I just said approaching the concept, so it's not an active curriculum here, but they're approaching the concept of having to train medical students in all different facets of healthcare in women's health in a more serious manner in terms of devoting time to menopause symptom management within the curriculum. Because right now it is, in all seriousness, it is really scary because the physicians who are practicing right now, and I say physicians, it could be nurse practitioners, clinicians who are practicing right now, they were trained years ago in a system that said, do not approach this HRT issue.
1: Right.
2: And if you do, though, if and when you do, refer it out because you don't want to get your hands into something that could hurt a patient, do you? And of course you'd say, no, I don't. My gosh. So then women are referred. And then again, you have to look at the gendered complexity of this. If I get a referral now, I'm 40, and I'm probably going to just let that referral die because I have to take care of everything all at once. And so the burden of symptom management for yourself, it kind of dissipates connected to the burden of your career and your family and perhaps other, like you said, other health issues. So you just continue to suffer in silence. Then the women who are actively in menopause, they then go to work and they are like, really having these issues of symptom management, and then the referral is what they base their entire quality of life on. And what if that referral doesn't go well? Mm-hmm. And then that's really the scary landscape. And I think that's where we go back to those parasocial relationships where you're like, okay, well, I'll find this information online. And that's kind of tricky because next thing you know, you could be buying different supplements online that aren't actually going to help you as much as you think.
0: I'm guessing that, and we're going to go to the phones here in just a moment, but I'm guessing that, a little bit of gallows humor, I'm guessing that it was probably a good thing that in the 1800s, the 1700s, the 1600s, we didn't live as long as people because we didn't get to the point where you lived into your 40s, 50s, 60s.
2: Yeah.
0: And these issues of perimenopause and menopause came about. You know what I mean? It's like you didn't get there, so it wasn't a thing. This is probably as a result of us having better nutrition, better medicine, and us living longer that these issues have exposed themselves. But we have to be sensitive to them, y'all, because, again, Joey alluded to it at the top of the show, half the world's population is female, and half the world's population mm-hmm. is going to go through this. Mm-hmm. And it affects all of us. Joey, let's go to the phones, because we've got a caller here. It looks like they're calling from Palm Harbor, and it looks like it might be Melissa. Did I get that right, Palm Harbor? Melissa?
5: Yes. Yes, you did.
0: Hi, thank you. What say you? You're on the conversation.
5: Hi. The reason I'm calling in, I just happened to turn on and hear your show. I wanted to share with you, and I hope that your guest, her name is Meredith, am I correct?
0: Correct.
1: Yes.
5: Correct. I hope, Meredith, that you do some research on this after I tell you my situation. I had a very, very pleasant experience with menopause. In fact, I never went through menopause, and I'm way past the age of menopause. What happened was, in my early 20s, I had endometriosis. And they tried putting me on medication, and I had negative reaction. So then, in my early 30s, I had my son. And that seemed to kind of keep it at bay. Then when my son was about 6 years old, I started getting the severe cramping, the issues again. I, again, was diagnosed with endometriosis. And for you guys that don't know what that is, the endocrine is the lining of the cervix. And when a woman has her period, what causes the period is that lining sloughs off. It peels off, and that's what becomes a woman's period. If a woman becomes pregnant, the baby, that's what the baby basically is planted in, is the way I'll put it. So when my son was 6 years old, my endometriosis came back again. So what my gynecologist did was he put me on the lowest dose of birth control possible. And for you guys, what they want to do is they want to simulate a pregnancy, because during a 9-month period, that the regrowth, the cycle is not happening. So basically, the endometriosis dies, is how I'm going to say it, just to make it simple. So we did that, and and my symptoms cleared up, everything was fine. And then I can't remember how it came about, because it was quite some years ago. So on the birth control, a woman will take it every single day, 7 days a week, for I can't remember how many months he had me do it, maybe 6 months. So then I said, well, gee, this is really nice, not having a period. Can I just stay on the pill? And he said, yeah, there's no reason you can't. And so I stayed on the pill until my early 50s. And when you get close to early 50s, the pill can increase a woman's...
0: breast cancer?
5: Yes, thank you. Mm-hmm. So in my early 50s, my doctor took me off the pill. He then tested me for menopause. I had completely gone through menopause. Not one symptom, not one pain, not one hot flash, no depression. And it was wonderful. And I said to my doctor, why don't more women do this? Because a lot of people don't understand, too. The signal from the endocrine gland, which is up in your brain, sends the signal down to a woman's ovaries to start her cycle. And basically, that whole thing... So doing this program just keeps it at bay. And for some reason, and the doctor said it's because people don't do their research, women believe they have to have a period because the blood backs up. Well, no, if you're on this routine, there is no cycle. There's no period. And he said, basically, it's just people's lack of education. And I said, oh, my God. I would think every woman would want to do this. I mean, there's going to be women who are not, they may have issues with birth control or whatever, but I am telling you, I was like, and I'm...
0: It worked out, Melissa, it worked out for you, and I want to go ahead and take you off the air now and let Melissa Meredith respond to what you said. Maybe she has something to add to it, but thank you for sharing your story. I'm thinking that there's somebody out there listening that's probably benefiting from what happened to you. So thank you so much, and thank you for listening from Palm Harbor.
2: Okay, thank you for sharing, and I'm really happy to hear that worked out for you.
0: She missed menopause.
2: Right?
0: She missed the whole thing. I mean, what happened there?
2: I mean, that's a really happy ending to that
0: story. Yeah, we should all listen. I'm going to ring a bell for you,
2: right?
0: Melissa, because
2: go girl.
0: But what you is go your, girl. What that's right. You go girl.
1: What is your take?
0: Put that on a t-shirt. I missed menopause.
2: Yes. Bye bye. Okay. So listeners, tread lightly here, though, because the birth control is not a one-stop shop fit for everyone. It is absolutely an option. Definitely worked out for the listener. I'm really happy that you shared that story. It's something to consider. And yes, talk to your doctors about it. I'm obviously not a physician. I'm a PhD. I will say this. Birth control is definitely an option that's supported by ACOG in terms of symptom management for menopause. There are other issues, excuse me, that birth control cannot necessarily solve in terms of, for example, testosterone. So birth control is not going to vamp up your sex life. And if you're going through perimenopause and menopause and you have no sexual desire, your libido is really low, and you really feel like your quality of life is just really dipping down, then that's a different issue. So every woman's journey will be different. Birth control is certainly an option. We'll leave it at that, though.
1: Let me ask you a quick question. So birth control doesn't... this is going to show how silly
0: Joey is.
1: I don't know.
2: How about how fortunate you are?
1: Well, no. It's not about me being a man. It's just me not being a doctor.
2: Well, me neither, man.
1: Yeah. So let me ask you. But when you take the pill, you are, in fact... the pill is effective because of hormones, right? The pill contains hormones.
2: Yeah.
1: Right. So isn't taking the pill another form of
0: hormone therapy?
1: Hormone therapy,
2: yes,
1: essentially?
2: Yes, absolutely.
0: Sure, it's
2: but again, it's also not... So I'm talking about, first off, your listener makes a really cool point. What I am talking about, though, is 2026, 2027 options.
1: Yes.
2: Where we're talking about blood panels, pellets, cream, specific types of... No one's in the back mixing up a specific concoction of birth control pill for you. You are taking a certain type of birth control that was created, and if you don't like it, you can take a different type. With certain forms of hormone replacement therapy, it can literally be tailored to you as a person versus me as a person. So it can help, but it's also a little bit riskier because riskier, I mean, in terms of if it doesn't go well, you have to really report it and like talk to your clinician about what's going on with you.
1: Right.
2: But yeah, I think that answers your question.
1: Yes.
0: Joy, we've got a couple of callers. I would really like to honor these callers. I'm going to go ahead and let them know that we've got just about 5 minutes left in show. So
1: let's go.
0: Caller from Seminole. If it looks like it's Marianne. Marianne, if you can give us your question real quick, and then Meredith can respond
6: to it. Can
0: you hear me? Yes, go ahead. Go ahead, sweetie. Yes.
6: It's not really a question. I had very, very painful periods when I was about 13, but no symptoms whatsoever for menopause.
0: Interesting.
6: Well, now, my mother was the same way, so I did not expect it.
0: Maybe you had
6: a
0: genetic predisposition to being that lucky with that, and you should count your blessings, Marianne. That is a pretty happy story.
2: Yes.
0: So we're two for two with a happy story, happy ending stories.
6: I love your show. Very interesting.
0: Thank you so much.
1: Thank you, Marianne.
0: Thank you for listening from Seminole. Thank you. We've got another caller from Palm Harbor. And Fred, we saw you there. Fred from Michigan was waiting patiently, and then he dropped off, probably had to go do something. But we hope that we'll hear from him again at some point. Christina, you're on the air from Palm Harbor. Christina, we've got just a couple of minutes. Can you do it quickly?
7: Sure.
0: Uh-huh.
7: Yeah. Thank you so much. Forgive me if this treated before, but do you have an opinion on systemic hormonal therapy, say, in your late 70s, just starting it in your late 70s for a myriad of symptoms?
0: Thank you, Christina. We'll take it off the air. And Meredith, do you have an opinion on that?
2: I mean, again, I'm not a physician. My opinion, based on the clinicians who I interview and work with, because, again, health communication, you have to work with practicing physicians. I don't want to speak for them, but yes, I mean, seek out care. No age is too old. You're not going to age out of quality of life management, because there is something too. And then I know we're short on time. There's health span and there's lifespan. We're not, as you said, we're all getting older, and that's a good thing. We are living longer. So do you want to have an excellent lifespan and just live really long? but not be able to do anything? Or do you want to have an excellent health span? And I think what your listener's talking about is
0: so important.
2: She's in her 70s, maybe 80s. Keep going with options to increase your health span rather than just seeking out living longer. Longevity is not necessarily what we're after anymore. We want good quality years. Yeah.
0: Give me that quality versus that quantity, because if you're living a long time but it ain't a great life because it's not so good for your health or overall, then that's not really a good destination. That's not a good outcome.
2: That's right.
0: Oh, Joey, this has been so good. Can we get her to come back a third week?
1: I was just thinking that.
0: Can we just do this show with her all the time?
1: Yeah, right.
0: Well, can we just pitch the powers that be and maybe just get her to do her own show?
1: Well, I'm going to tell you that in this conversation...
0: Start the letter writing campaign, y'all.
1: We want Meredith. Yeah. Well, who knows? She might be back in another form. Reincarnation.
0: What do you mean? As a man? I don't know what that means exactly.
1: Maybe she might host a show someday.
0: Oh, gosh. We hope so.
1: But in this conversation, this very conversation, there's been at least 5 times I've wanted to pursue totally different pathways
0: we
1: can go down.
0: But we only have an hour, Joey.
1: So, yeah, so that's we'll just have you start coming back every week, and the conversation will be, we'll rename it The Conversation with Meredith Clemens.
2: I'll bring the saltines.
0: And then we'll have some, I'll make this pitch now. If in fact you do get the opportunity to join our family of programmers here, it'll be just an amazing day, and we will be there for your first show. And if not, if we have to work a little bit harder at it, then maybe a quarterly visit or triannually visit. You know, your voice is so important to our listeners, and we think that you contribute so much mightily to this show. And again, this is Mental Health Awareness Month, y'all. So we are keenly plugged into that to that sentiment, and we're asked to do that here at the radio station. We like to adhere to that.
1: Yes.
0: And no finer qualified guest than the one that you're listening to today. So thank you, Meredith, for coming in again.
2: Thank you. It's such a pleasure.
1: Yeah,
0: talking
1: absolutely.
0: To us about the 3 M's, because most people, when they hear 3M, they think Scotch tape. I don't know what that means.
1: Yeah. Yeah.
2: That's right.
1: Yeah. So, and we're not usually sitting around talking about menopause, you and I. And so I think it's a good thing.
0: No, but it's critically important.
1: It's a good thing.
0: How many marriages are upended because people don't know how to handle it? They don't even talk about it because we're not given the tools in our toolbox.
1: That's right.
0: Box on how to do that.
1: Absolutely.
0: Women in particular. I remember the famous All in the Family episode when Carol O'Connor, you know, Archie told Edith, you know, she told him, Archie, I'm going through menopause. He said, well, I don't know how long it's going to take, but hurry up and get rid of it. Hurry up and go through it.
2: Yes.
0: Anyway, I digress. Yes. That was as close as I could get to Archie and Edith.
1: Yes, there we go. So, do we have anything, Meredith, you would like to say?
0: In closing, Meredith, just thank us again. We love to hear your voice.
2: My closing was thank you. It's been an absolute
1: excellent.
2: Pleasure.
1: Thank you. The conversation
2: is just a wonderful show.
1: Thank you. Thank you so much.
2: It's fun.
1: So I just want to say very quickly, as always, special thanks to Jessica, our producer and board op engineer. She
0: and today
1: is
0: our
1: awesome.
0: Announcer. And today
1: yes.
0: our announcer.
1: And by the way, happy birthday, Jessica.
0: Yes, ma'am.
1: And also Lauren, who's been our call taker. Thank you, Lauren. Back there doing it. She did a little work today. And finally, coming up next, bam, it's Sam with Wednesday Afternoon Music. So thank you.
0: Thank you guys for listening again. We'll be here next week. We hope that you enjoyed today's show. We hope that you tune in again next week. As always, you're listening to WMNF Tampa.

0: This is
1: coming up on Outlook on the BBC World Service after the news with me, Mubeen Azhar. When the 14-year-old Tari Lang heard a knock on the door in the middle of the night, she knew it was trouble.
2: That particular night, I mean, you just knock on the door and there were some soldiers, and they basically said to my father that he needed to come with them. So he said, what for and why and who wanted, and said, don't ask any questions, just come.
1: This happened in the Indonesian capital right after the military coup in 1965. Tari had no idea where the soldiers took her father, and soon her social circle would dissolve.
2: All my friends disappeared. Well, most of them disappeared because they had to either go into hiding or move house. And so there were one or two friends that I was still seeing. And I had a friend who lived around the corner from me. And I said, look, we can't speak to anyone. We don't know anyone. What are we going to do?
1: A plan of resistance would follow, but with it, grave danger too.
3: BBC News with David Harper. President Trump has described the indictment by the US Justice Department of Cuba's former president, Raul Castro, as a very big moment. But Mr. Trump played down the possibility of making a move on the communist island. The charges stem from an incident 30 years ago in which Cuban Air Force jets shot down two planes flown by Miami-based Cuban exiles. Bernd de Busman is in Washington.
4: The indictment itself is symbolically extremely important here in the United States. There's many Cuban exiles and Cuban Americans, particularly in South Florida, that feel extremely strongly about the Castro family, both Raul and his late brother Fidel. And for them, it's very important that there at least be this suggestion that he could be brought to justice. Of course, the U.S. could go in and seize him. And just this afternoon, Senator Rick Scott made the suggestion that they do so, as they did with Nicolas Maduro in Venezuela in January.
3: The body created by Iran to oversee the Strait of Hormuz has announced the formation of a controlled maritime zone to regulate traffic. Transit of the waterway will require permission from the Iranian authority, though this would contravene international law. Sanjay Dasgupta reports.
5: Iran's newly created Persian Gulf Strait Authority said there would be what it called a controlled maritime zone around the Strait of Hormuz. It says the initiative is to ensure security, but it's a breach of the UN Convention on the Law of the Sea. That is meant to ensure free passage of all traffic through international waters. But Tehran is keen to try to turn its de facto control of the strait, its chief weapon in the standoff with the United States, into something more permanent. The announcement came as 26 ships were allowed through the waterway.
3: Elon Musk's SpaceX has officially filed with US financial regulators to list on the Nasdaq stock market. It's one of the most anticipated share sales in history, and the firm is poised to make the first $1 trillion debut on an American exchange. Here's Michel Fleury.
6: SpaceX reported nearly $19 billion in revenue last year, fueled by rapid growth in its Starlink satellite internet business. But the company also lost nearly $5 billion as it continues to spend heavily on rockets, satellites and artificial intelligence. Even after the share sale, Elon Musk is expected to remain firmly in control. But with rivals OpenAI and Anthropic also exploring share offerings, the race to bring the AI boom to Wall Street is now underway.
3: A US Health Department official says a government agency is working with a small biotech firm to adapt an experimental Ebola treatment for the current outbreak. Laboratory data suggests it has the potential to be effective against the Bundibugyo strain of the current outbreak in eastern Congo. More than 130 people have died there, with 600 suspected cases in Ituri province. World news from the BBC. The UN General Assembly has adopted a resolution reinforcing states' obligations to combat climate change. It's a move that had been watered down under pressure from oil producers and the big greenhouse gas emitters. The resolution was led by the Pacific Island nation of Vanuatu. Only 8 countries, including Saudi Arabia, the United States and Iran, opposed the resolution. Thousands of health workers in Argentina have taken to the streets to demand greater public health funding. They say budget cuts implemented by President Javier Milei have severely impacted the sector, causing a deterioration in resources and salaries. Demonstrators in Buenos Aires marched to the main square, the Plaza de Mayo, shouting, "Health cannot wait." New research suggests pigeons were first domesticated 3,500 years ago, around 1,000 years earlier than previously thought. A Dutch-led team of scientists analysed pigeon bones from the 13th and 14th centuries BC to find out how they lived and died. Jonathan Fruin.
0: Good morning, friends, and welcome back to Midpoint. 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I'm your host, Shelley Reback, and today is another one of our talkback town halls. 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I try to open up the phone lines to you in a talkback town hall after every pledge drive to reinforce just how important your contributions are to WMNF Community Radio. So with me today is our friend of the show and occasional substitute host, Gary Gibbons. So welcome, Gary.
7: Good morning.
0: So Gary and I are here today to open up the phone lines to you listeners to talk about what you want to discuss. The studio phone number is, as always, 813-239-9663, and our show assistant Daria is back there ready to take your calls. So to start things off, I'm just going to go back to something that I've been hammering on for the last several weeks. I need to take a minute to remind you that the Florida legislature is still in session, and the things that they are doing are really alarming. For example, they are continuing to advance proposals that would create a new secretive counterintelligence unit in state government. They're modeling this special unit on the FBI's old controversial COINTELPRO from the 1960s. Floridians could find themselves, meaning us, right here. We could find ourselves the target of secretive government surveillance and potential arrest under this proposed legislation that is quietly moving through the Florida legislative process. It's crazy. House Bill 945, sponsored by Representative Danny Alvarez, the Republican of Riverview, and Senate Bill 1712, sponsored by Senator Jonathan Martin, the Republican of Fort Myers, would greenlight the creation of a new counterintelligence and counterterrorism unit within the FDLE. The unit's primary mission would be to detect, identify, and neutralize, whatever that means, adversary intelligence entities, which include, quote, a person who's demonstrated actions, views, or opinions are a threat or are inimical to the interests of this state and the United States of America. So viewpoints and opinions could be grounds for surveillance and arrests. And there are no guardrails and only vague definitions governing the wide discretion that's contained in this legislation. And what's even more galling to me is that there's a Democratic co-sponsor of the bill, Representative Jose Alvarez of Kissimmee, the traitor. All of this has drawn the interest of an Israeli company, the surveillance company Cellebrite, that the DeSantis regime has already been paying for various projects. But this is the company that Amnesty International found was using its technology in Serbia to supply police there with forensic products to surveil and covertly target journalists, environmental activists, and others. The same company also sold its phone hacking technology to the Maduro regime in Venezuela. Cellebrite is now lobbying Florida legislators for HB 945, hoping to increase the use of its secret surveillance products in Florida. Meanwhile, this all comes at the same time as Senate Bill 1632, which is a bill that would allow the head of the FDLE to designate groups as domestic terrorist organizations and mandate the expulsion of students who are aiding any designated terrorist organization and prohibit any state funding to be used to support any designated organization or any member of such an organization, including private schools. So this bill is coupled with Senate Bill 1634, which would shroud the whole designation process in secrecy. So you wouldn't even know if your organization was targeted and labeled as a domestic terrorist organization until FDLE came to your door. This is clearly an attempt to set up a counterintelligence unit to target Floridians solely due to their views and opinions, to target First Amendment protected speech and advocacy. I don't know about you, Gary, but to me, this legislation is terrifying. It's nothing but a license to go after the regime's political enemies, and it is absolutely a threat to political advocacy that opposes the regime. It is a threat to organizations like WMNF that champion free speech and that give a platform for shows like mine to voice opposition to authoritarian measures just like this. So I urge you, listeners, to pay close attention to these bills and to their sponsors. And if you have strong feelings about them, particularly if you are a constituent of Representative Danny Alvarez, Representative Jose Alvarez, or Senator Jonathan Martin, please make your views known. That's the kind of thing that's on my mind today. But I'd really like to hear your views on this legislation, listeners. So our phone lines are open, and we'd like to hear from you. Give us a call at 813-239-9663 and tell us what's on your mind. 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And now I want to ask you, Gary, that's my rant for today, right now. What's on your mind while we're waiting for the phones to light up? 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So, Gary, what's on your mind right now?
7: Well, what's jumping out at me is the fact that the governor only has, what, about 6-7 months left in his term, but he's spending money like a drunken sailor. And in particular, the money that's being spent on alligator Alcatraz is just completely off the chain. The Florida emergency, well, first of all, he's done all of this under a so-called emergency involving immigration, which he declared back in January of 2023. And since then, he has renewed that every 60 days, including
0: as just the law requires
7: in January, right? Yep. So he's made it clear that he's going to continue, in his mind, it's going to be an emergency for the rest of his term. And what that allows him to do is avoid a lot of state laws, like competitive bidding laws, and getting more than one bid for a particular service. And instead, what he's done is he's doled out millions and millions of dollars in no bid contracts to his friends,
0: to his cronies,
7: yeah,
0: right.
7: And his supporters.
0: Right.
7: And so, you know, there was an article this week that talked about the fact that they've spent $405 million in the last 6 months.
0: Yeah, I read that it was $608 million that he told Floridians was going to be reimbursed by FEMA. And now, in connection with this lawsuit that the Friends of the Everglades and Earth Justice and the Miccosukee Tribe has filed against Alligator Alley's construction because they didn't do any sort of environmental impact studies, in connection with that lawsuit, the feds have testified that they have no intention of paying Florida back that $608 million, because that would mean that it was a federal project, and then they would have to follow federal environmental rules, and they don't want to do it. So they're just walking away from their commitment to reimburse the taxpayers of the state of Florida. And now we are on the hook for that $608 million with no chance of getting it back. I mean, it's insane. And the state doesn't want to take responsibility for the facility. They want the feds to pay for it. So meanwhile, the conditions there are absolutely horrific, and no one is taking responsibility. And it's a travesty.
7: Yeah, and what's crazy about it is that they were lying to the judge, you know, that they were saying at first when she said, you've got to shut this thing down because there's not there hadn't been an environmental study done. They said, oh, no, it's not a federal project. It's a state project, right? We're paying for this. And meanwhile, they're saying, you are going to reimburse us, right?
0: And DeSantis had said originally, this is all going to be reimbursed by FEMA. Yeah.
7: The feds have said, we're not going to give you any money until you do the environmental study that's required for a federal project, because it's an immigration detention facility, and immigration is solely a federal project.
0: Right. So DeSantis took it on with no hope of being of having the taxpayers of Florida being reimbursed. All right. The phones have started. I'm happy to say we have Vivian on the line. I'm not sure what town Vivian's from, but she wants to talk about the legislation, the domestic terrorism legislation. Vivian, you're on the air.
8: Hi. This is Vivian from Waimama.
0: All right. Vivian from Waimama.
8: I am sadly a constituent of Danny Alvarez. He's on speed dial. He hears from me several times a week, or his office does. I never get a response. But my comment is that the people here in Tampa Bay need, and your listeners need to be paying attention, because some of the worst legislation that is affecting all of us every single day with all of the traffic and congestion and urban sprawl and paving over everything is coming out of Tampa Bay legislators. In addition to this terrorism ridiculousness, Danny Alvarez is a sponsor of a bill that will allow public conservation lands to be turned over to agriculture. So agricultural best interests are being served.
0: Yeah, that one looks like it's a little bit like it's being held back a little bit. I'm not sure. You think that one's going to go forward? Because the latest news seemed to suggest that there was some opposition to it up there, even in our Republican-controlled supermajority legislature.
8: Well, I certainly hope so. But the mere fact that the representative from Hillsborough County, from rural Riverview, suffering more than probably anyone else in the county from urban sprawl, is the one proposing this is absolutely maddening. We also have Michael Owen proposing more urban sprawl in the Little Manatee River, southwest Hillsborough County, where he's proposing more development. He's also the one proposing that we only have single representation on the Hillsborough County Board of County Commissioners.
0: That's another
7: horrible idea.
0: Yeah,
8: another horrible. And local people, we are already suffering from loss of rural lands and habitat and paving over the world and water pollution and everything else. And we need to vote these people out, because I strongly suspect that the reason they're proposing all these crazy ideas is because they're afraid they're going to lose power soon. And they need to.
0: All right.
8: And they're trying to get whatever they can.
0: All right, Vivian, I've got another call from a caller who also wants to talk about agriculture. So let's hear what Jerry in St. Pete has to say. Thank you for your call, Vivian. Appreciate
8: it. Thank you.
0: All right, Jerry in St. Pete, you want to talk about agriculture too?
9: I do. So thank you so much. You guys do a great job. Now, obviously, there's a lot of cataclysmic things happening right now. I think we can all agree upon that. So you're doing a great job. So if we can't address it today, if we could put it on your calendar for later, you have programs on WMNF, the Sustainable Living Show, and things like that that start to talk about agriculture. But what I don't hear, because it's just doesn't happen, is where is our food going to come from? You know, like, where is the status? I know the status of the Florida citrus is in trouble, but without planning at this point, you got to start somewhere. So I know we can't address all these problems right now. Thank you so much for the work that you do. I know you all are very dedicated. The music is fantastic. But, I mean, I'm a farmer, so, like, where's the food going
0: to
9: come from?
0: Well, okay, it sounds like you agree with Vivian that there's a risk to these bills that are pending to take over rural lands for more sprawl and development. And so that's certainly something that our listeners should pay attention to if they're concerned with things like where's our food going to come from if we don't have any farmland left in Florida.
9: Well, you can't drink it. You can't even drink it.
0: Right. All right, Jerry, thank you for your call.
9: Wait,
0: appreciate
9: one more,
0: it.
9: One more thing, okay?
0: All right, hurry up.
9: I lost my...
0: All right, well, I've got other people in the queue, so I'm going to let them come into the discussion, but thanks for your call.
7: Good luck.
0: Before we go on, I've got a couple emails or text messages I want to read. I've got somebody who's saying, accusing me of being in favor of terrorism, I guess because I've been against this domestic terrorist legislation. Hey, listen, here's the thing. I'm concerned with who's selecting what group is a domestic terrorist group. I mean, this seems like an opportunity for people in the FDLE, for people in the Republican regime to pick on, for example, you know, Muslim advocacy organizations. DeSantis issued an executive order a couple months ago labeling CAIR, C-A-I-R, which is a Muslim civil rights organization, as a terrorist organization when they are an organization that champions civil rights for Muslims. I mean, that's it. And, you know, that this law that they want to pass that says you can't fund any sort of domestic terrorist organization, that looks like an attack on, you know, private Muslim schools. So it's not that I support terrorism. It's that I don't support having these very vague...
7: Overly broad, vague laws that attack thought and opinion.
0: Right. Or religion or ethnicity that put in the hands of one person the opportunity to make these decisions in secret. That's the other thing. This proposal suggests that these labelings of organizations as domestic terrorist organizations is going to take place in secret. So there's no opportunity to rebut allegations against the labeling of your organization as a domestic terror. So that's where I'm at with that. Not that I support terrorism. I mean, that's just insane. All right. I've got, let's see, who's been hanging on the longest? I've got Mary Poole, who wants to talk about legislation. You're on the air, Mary.
10: Hi, good morning. Can you hear me okay?
0: Yep.
10: All right, good. First of all, this isn't why I'm calling, but in response to that last thing, if you remember in Minnesota, Renee Good and Alex Pretty were considered domestic terrorists.
7: Yeah.
10: Right? I mean, this domestic terrorist bill targets people who disagree. That's what it's all about. So thank you for standing up for that. My concern, and I was listening to something on NPR this morning, I didn't know about this, about the attack on unions, DeSantis. I think it's Republican Senator from Lee County introduced Bill 1296 to curtail unions even further, but giving an exemption to the unions that support him, which are the...
7: Police, law enforcement.
10: Horrified at this. Specifically, as I understand it, it's meant to target teachers' unions and people who are critical of him.
0: Absolutely.
10: It's just another nail in the coffin of our freedoms to speak and for the people to express opposition. I find that really horrifying.
0: Yeah, that's another thing that's working its way through the legislature, so pay attention to that, listeners.
7: Yeah, they're trying to make it harder to vote in union elections, and they're trying to stack the deck, saying that you need a higher percentage of votes to start or even keep your union.
0: Yeah,
7: And this follows on the heels of what they did a couple of years ago, which said, you know, you have to have a certain percentage of your members, and then they wouldn't allow payroll deductions.
0: Right, that made it harder. To keep the numbers up. All right. Thank you, Mary. Thanks for calling in.
10: Welcome.
0: We appreciate it. All right. I've got Mike in Sarasota. You're on the air, Mike.
11: Great. Thank you for taking my call. Let me get you off the speakerphone.
0: Yep.
11: I'll get you on. First off, I just want to echo what the previous caller just said, which is this has to be considered as just another attack on free speech and dissent in America. The Trump administration and their allies have been relentlessly attacking education, law firms, and any other dissidents and anybody that you can. Who
0: now, something really interesting happened with the law firms this week. I don't know if you saw, but on Monday,
11: DOJ is renewing its assault on them.
0: No, but on Monday, DOJ announced that they were going to abandon their fight to preserve the executive orders against the law firms. And then yesterday, they filed something that with the court that said, oops, like, sorry, we are not abandoning our appeals. We are going to continue our fight against the the law firms. Well, these people are clowns.
11: Again, yeah. So, but anyway, but getting back to the main purpose you mentioned at the beginning, I completely agree with you that this bill about terrorism is a bad bill because it's vague language. It criminalizes opinions, and it sounds unconstitutional. And if it can make CARE illegal, an organization like CARE illegal, which has never committed any violence, it could certainly make an organization like WMNF illegal.
0: WMNF, the ACLU, Planned Parenthood. I mean, there are any number of organizations that they could accuse of being a domestic terrorist organization because they don't like their viewpoint.
11: Right. And the thing about the ACLU is we may be counting on the ACLU to actually attack this law. And if they make them illegal, then we don't have anybody.
0: Exactly. Exactly
11: so,
0: right.
11: So that

0: cause of them to actually enforce it upon somebody? And then if so, is there any inkling that there is anything, any group of people in Florida who will then challenge it?
1: Well, okay, let me answer that, putting on my lawyer hat. Gary also is a lawyer. But, you know, a controversy has to be ripe to go to court. It has to be alive, you know? It can't be something speculative. The courts will not hear a speculative complaint. So, yeah, it has to be, there has to be an actual law that's been passed into law. There has to be an actual controversy.
2: And you have to have standing to bring the suit.
1: Yes, so that's why.
2: So you have to be in the target zone of you know, this particular law in order to be able to.
1: Yeah, so those are really good questions, Mike. I'm glad you asked them, but those are the answers. No, so the law would have to be passed, and somebody would have to be the target of it, or an organization would have to be the target of it, and then presumably that organization or that person could sue. But part of the problem with this law is that one of the companion pieces of legislation makes the whole process secret. So you don't know until you maybe lose your FCC license like WMNF, or until the FDLE is at your door and seizing all your computers and your electronic devices and shutting you down. You just don't know. But thank you for raising those issues that I think they're important, and it's important for people to know. I got to let you go, Mike. I'm sorry. I've got a big queue here of people waiting to get on air. So thank you for calling in. Appreciate it. Okay, I've got Greg in Tampa. You're on the line. You're on the air. I'm sorry.
3: Yeah, great. Listen, thanks. I'm a big supporter of WMNF, and
1: I appreciate you.
3: You're welcome, and I appreciate you bringing this to light, because I was shocked to hear it, to be honest. You know, what's disturbing a lot of times is the right, they say something for everybody else to parrot. For instance, anybody who's in opposition to, like, the Iran war, you know, we're pro-terrorist. This is their talking point. This is their what they parrot. And we hear it all the time. And then they always have something to say that's, you know, just they'll try to figure something out to paint us with a different view as being pro-terrorist or, you know,
1: anti-American.
2: I'm frequently called a communist on Facebook, which is it couldn't be any less true.
1: Yeah, I know. You know, we're called un-American because, you know, we challenge authoritarianism. We challenge fascism. I mean, that's certainly something that I do on the show. And as I mentioned earlier, I just got a text message from somebody saying, oh, so you're in favor of terrorism, you know, which is couldn't be further
2: absurd
1: from the truth.
3: It's ridiculous.
1: It is ridiculous. But I'm disturbed to hear that this is the first that you are hearing about these bills that are pending in the legislature. You know, here on Midpoint, I try to focus really heavily on what is happening in the Florida legislature, because I don't think that the media does a good enough job to educate Floridians about what's happening up in Tallahassee. And then it becomes too late. All of a sudden, we turn around and people are screaming, why can't I protect my trees in my city or in my neighborhood? Or why can't we ban single-use plastic bags? Or, you know, why is there so much development in these in my rural community? I mean, all these things that are happening, and people don't notice until it's too late, when the laws have been passed and their freedoms have been restricted and their ability to control their own communities and the life within their communities is gone because they've gotten rid of home rule. I mean, these are things that people don't understand are affected directly by what happens in Tallahassee. And for the last, like, three decades, pretty much, we've had a Republican-controlled supermajority in the legislature that has frankly been making our lives more difficult. And, you know, they continue to push the boundaries. They can continue to make it so that it becomes more and more difficult to elect anybody but them. You know, right now we've got DeSantis, who is trying to redistrict our congressional districts mid-decade, which has not been done before.
2: And illegal under the Florida Constitution if it's done for political purposes.
1: Yeah, and yet they're going to go ahead and do it. He's called a special session.

0: session for that purpose after the end of the regular session in a couple weeks. So anyway, thank you, Greg, and thank you for letting me know that talking about this stuff is hopefully bringing to light some things that people are not otherwise aware of. So I appreciate that. Thanks for calling in.
1: Yeah, Shelley, when I hear people complaining about Washington, D.C. and that's the big problem, I said, you're looking too far north. It's Tallahassee that's really affecting your life on a daily basis more often.
0: Yeah, and people do not understand that their voices make a difference in Tallahassee. You know, if you're like Vivian, a caller earlier, a constituent of Danny Alvarez, you need to let Danny Alvarez know what you think about his bill create these sort of secret terrorism labels that can make you subject to arrest and shut you down. I mean, you need to let him know that. You need to let Jose Alvarez, who is some kind of a Democrat, allegedly, who is a co-sponsor of this bill. I mean, you need to let him know what you think of that.
1: We're talking about criminal prosecution, you know, and it's just, I've been watching the legislature for years, decades, really, and in the last 15 years or so, that the willingness to pass blatantly unconstitutional laws just because they want to, and let the you know, damn the consequences, we'll let somebody sue us and make it go away, it is not the way to run a state government. But that's what that's what we've got.
0: Well, and you know, the court system moves very slowly. You know, that's the problem. So bad things are passed in Tallahassee. Bad laws are passed in Tallahassee. Then the laws are enforced. Then somebody or an organization sues, and it goes to court. And it just gives the DeSantis regime an opportunity to send more money to their favored law firms to defend laws that they know are blatantly unconstitutional, but that they want to get to the Florida Supreme Court, because the Florida Supreme Court is a wholly owned subsidiary now of the DeSantis regime. And so, you know, it's a vicious circle here.
1: Yeah, the amount that's paid for legal fees on all these lawsuits is staggering.
0: Yeah, last year they added something like $11 million to the budget for legal defense of all of these crazy laws and executive orders. Okay, we are doing a talk back town hall here on Midpoint WMNF, and we want to hear from you today about what you want to talk about, what you're worried about, what kinds of things in the news are disturbing to you, and what you think our listeners should be focused on, should be understanding. So give us a call at 813-239-9663. 813-239-9663. That's the studio call-in number, and we want to hear from you during the live show with the news that you think is important for our listeners to pay attention to. So, I'm here. I'm Shelley Rebeck. I'm your host of Midpoint. I've got Gary Gibbons with me, and we're ready to talk about what you want to talk about. So, let's see. I've got a text message here that says, from 5779, good morning. Does Florida Tallahassee believe voters deserve Eric, E-R-I-C, given the allegations of rampant election fraud? Okay, I'm not sure that I understand the question. I'm not sure whether the texter is suggesting that Eric is a bad thing or a good thing, but Eric is a national program that allows supervisors of elections around the country to communicate with each other so that they can know whether somebody has voted in more than one place, and to make sure that we don't have people voting in multiple places, in multiple elections. And Florida has withdrawn from ERIC, from the ERIC program. So we no longer have that access, that opportunity to look for that type of election fraud. So, yeah, I'm not sure I understand your question, but I will say that I think that withdrawing from the ERIC program is a bad thing and a dangerous thing. And I don't think that Florida should have done that, but they did. So I don't know if that answers your question. All right, what else do we have here? I have an email from Fred who says that we have laws that prevent our government from conducting secret surveillance of its citizens. Pray that they are followed and upheld. This is from Fred in Michigan, and he's citing to the Fourth Amendment of the United States Constitution that protects against unreasonable secret government surveillance requiring warrants based on probable cause. And, you know, Fred, you're right. But as we've noticed, the constitutional impediments don't seem to really stop these people from passing unconstitutional laws.
1: We've got ICE agents busting down people's doors without search warrants. You know, they have created something they call an administrative warrant, which is totally outside of the purview of the Fourth Amendment.
0: Yeah.
1: So.
0: Yeah. Okay. Let's hear from John in Lutz. John, you're on the air.
2: Yes, thank you for taking my call. About the bill designating groups as terrorists or terrorist-supporting organizations.
0: Yep.
2: I wonder if I could play a little bit of devil's advocate. I'm actually glad if that there would be finally a way that we can designate AIPAC a terrorist organization, since it supports the terrorism and the genocide of Palestinians. So I'm all for sending everyone who's an AIPAC supporter to prison.
0: Well, the likelihood of that happening, I think, is really slim, John. I mean, you know, that's the thing about having these processes in secret. First of all, there's no ability to influence what goes on in those rooms. There's no ability to influence what kind of conclusions are rendered, and you know. Your opinion, I don't know how, other than calling into shows like this, I don't know how you would get that to the people to whom it would matter. But, you know, given the fact that we have this Republican-controlled supermajority in Florida and a Republican-controlled executive branch, Republican-controlled judicial branch, the notion that they would declare AIPAC a terrorist organization, I think that's, like, really slim. I don't think that's going to happen. But,
2: well,
0: you know.
2: We can try to keep hope alive, and we need to vote people in the office who will support justice.
0: Okay.
1: Amen.
0: Yeah. Agree with you there. Thank you for calling in, John. Appreciate it.
2: Thank you.
0: All right. Let's see. I've got... all right. We've got a bunch of text messages here that I wanted to go through. Gary, what else is on your list of things that you wanted to talk about with the listeners?
1: Well, you know, at the risk of leaving the state of Florida issues, I have to talk about this war that was started over the weekend. And what really jumped out at me was a decision that was made by Kash Patel just a few days ago to fire a bunch of people, a dozen agents and staff members from the counterintelligence unit tasked with monitoring threats from Iran, of all places. Right. They were ousted for the simple reason that they were also involved in looking at the records that the president took to Mar-a-Lago. Remember the documents case that was dismissed by Eileen Cannon?
0: Yeah.
1: You know, I guess Kash Patel was embarrassed or called on the carpet by the president for his behavior at the Olympics. And so he has to come back and get in in his good graces by firing people. But there's been this huge lack of concern, I would say, for our security here at home. We've between Cash Patel firing people from the FBI and Pam Bondi firing people from the DOJ, we have lost hundreds of years of experience and qualifications for people who have been career employees who are doing the job of keeping us safe.
0: Yeah.
1: And that's just disappeared, you know. And
0: yeah, I mean, without, you know, we like to keep it Florida focused, but you know, so without getting too far afield on that, the idea that that we are not exposed by virtue of Trump's foray into you know, Israel's war against Iran, the idea that we as citizens here are not exposed to the potential for, you know,
1: retaliation.
0: At home here, you know, like 9/11 type activity by Iran is, you know, it's silly. We're here in Tampa, Florida, which is the site of Central Command, which governs our wars in the Middle East. I mean, we are, of all places in the United States, probably the most exposed because of that. Because what we've seen is that Iran is retaliating against all these American military sites throughout the Middle East. You know, their missiles cannot reach Tampa.
1: Nope.
0: Okay, they cannot reach Tampa, but certainly bad actors can reach Tampa. You know, bad actors, individuals can reach Tampa, and you know, it's important to keep that in mind when you think about whether it's worth what we are doing in connection with our bombing campaign in Iran.
1: And the people that were fired for political reasons are the ones that were charged with investigating those types of counterterrorism, attacks. So it's frightening. And it's disturbing from a lack of planning and a lack of you know, everything that's going on in this war.
0: Yeah, I mean, it's just going to encourage more chaos throughout the region, more refugees. Anyway, I want to bring it back to a Florida issue, though, because we like to be Florida focused here on Midpoint. Meanwhile, get your pen and write down our call-in number if you have something to add. 813-239-9663. If you're a new caller, we want to hear from you. Another thing that's been on my mind is that Florida just cut off all access to HIV treatment for 16,000 people. And Florida's not alone. Florida's one of 20 states that have taken similar measures to restrict access to HIV treatment. Why? That's not just cruelty. It's a major public health crisis in the making. Now, you may think, well, that doesn't affect me. I'm not HIV positive. I don't have AIDS. Or I take PrEP to prevent it. I'm undetectable. But listen, without access to HIV treatment, it is absolutely inevitable that HIV is going to spread. And as it spreads, we risk it mutating. And all of a sudden, maybe PrEP doesn't work anymore. Maybe current treatments don't work anymore. Maybe more and more people are susceptible to getting HIV and AIDS. And more people are dying. And in the meantime, more people are sick and are burdening our healthcare system so that people with other health issues have less access to emergency rooms, to doctors, to hospital treatment. You know, why do this, Florida? Why? Why invite this health crisis? For what? You know, let me just speak to people who have lost their access to this HIV treatment for a minute. And let you know that the federal Centers for Medicare and Medicaid, which is CMS, they have some resources for you. So you want to check the CMS website, or you want to Google the special enrollment period for Florida ADAP consumers, and see if you can get some assistance through that program, because Florida has abandoned you, I'm sorry to say. You know?
1: Yeah, there's another Senate bill that the governor is heavily in favor of. It's Senate Bill 1756 that is trying to relax the standards for having your children vaccinated before they go to school.
0: Yeah.
1: And so, you know, they're thankfully right now there's no House bill that's a companion, but who knows? This is the really scary part of the legislative session where they start tacking things on to other bills to try to sneak them through. And so the concern is, you know, right now, as of February 26th, there are 107 confirmed measles cases in Florida. Remember, we thought we had eradicated that. And we're like third in the nation in the number of measles cases. Well, if you want to invite, that to explode, let's stop vaccinating kids before they go to school.
0: Yeah, right now they're prohibiting public schools from requiring mandating vaccinations, and now they want to extend that to private schools as well. So I don't know where you're going to send your kid to school if you're concerned about that. If you have a kid who's, you know, got a suppressed immune system and has to worry about being infected by other unvaccinated kids, I don't know where you're going to send your kid to school to keep their health safe.
1: We call it public health for a reason. You know, a lot of these things that we do are to protect the population at large. And, we're just, I mentioned to you before the show started, our Surgeon Generals used to be the best doctor you could find, right? And now the one that's being proposed on the national level doesn't have a medical license. And we've talked about Joseph Lodapo many times.
0: Yeah.
1: Here, another vaccine denier.
0: Another quack.
1: So
0: all
1: that's
0: right.
1: What we've got.
0: That's what we've got. You're on the air with Midpoint on WMNF.org, and we are in our talkback town hall with listeners. Give us a call if you want to be heard. We've got a few minutes left before the end of the show. Our number is 813-239-9663 is our studio line. One thing I want to point out before we run out of time is Florida wants to do its own little SAVE Act. They want to tighten voter eligibility rules. And if this passes into law, it's going to mean many students and seniors and women who have changed their names during their lifetime will be blocked from casting a ballot in Florida. House Bill 991 contains a wide-ranging set of changes to the state election code, including new proof of citizenship requirements when registering to vote or voting at the polls, by reducing the kinds of photo ID cards that can be used when you show up to vote or when voting by mail, requiring your legal citizenship status to be posted on your driver's license, so you may need a new driver's license, or get a passport, which is expensive. It's like $130 or $150 to get a passport. So people registering to vote in Florida would need to provide proof of U.S. citizenship through a valid passport or a citizenship certificate or a birth certificate, a certified copy of a birth certificate from a United States jurisdiction, a number of different things that are going to make it much more difficult for people to register to vote and to vote in Florida. Now, this is a particularly Florida law that they're trying to pass. This is not the federal SAVE Act. The federal SAVE Act looks like it's going to go down to defeat.
1: Yeah, because the Senate's
0: Congress.
1: Not going to take it up.
0: Right, right. But this is a particular Florida laws that they're trying to pass to make it more difficult to vote in Florida.
1: And this has nothing to do with election security. Yeah, let's be clear. The elections in Florida are safe and I've worked elections. You have too.
0: This is a way to keep people from changing the Republican-controlled regime that we have in Florida, where they control all branches of government and they have a supermajority in the legislature. This is a chance for them to maintain that control by reducing the pool of voters. All right, I've got a couple calls here. I'm going to take Jack in Tampa. You're on the line. You want to talk about stadium construction?
3: Yes, ma'am. They have plans to build a new stadium for the Rays in Tampa, and they want us, the taxpayers, to fit half the bill of it. which is $2.5 billion. Plus, they announced that the Buccaneers want to spend $2.5 billion to renovate their stadium. So somehow, we as the taxpayers are going to get stuck paying for half of this.
0: Well, you may be right. I mean,
1: and the governor seems hell bent to just give away state assets as
0: yes.
1: part of this deal as well.
0: Yes, he wants to give away the land on the campus of the Hillsborough Community College. It's not called Community College anymore,
1: just
0: isn't it?
1: Hillsborough College.
0: Hillsborough College. Yeah, he wants to give away the land there.
1: And the DMV office that's
0: yes.
1: on MLK.
0: That serves so many people who may now need to get new driver's licenses to
1: yeah.
0: be able to vote.
1: And it was just renovated a couple of years ago, but he just wants to give that to the developers that would not be used for the stadium or parking, but would be part of the commercial development piece of this whole thing. They want a 100-acre site so that they can have a mixed-use commercial and residential and all these other things around the stadium, and the governor seems more than willing to give that away as part of this deal.
0: Yeah, and I don't even know who to talk to about that. Who's like controlling that? Is it the governor? Is it the county commission that has to approve that? Is it, I guess it's the state, you know, the state, the board of trustees of the university system too. I'm not even sure, like who do we even object to on this? Plan.
3: Yeah.
0: You know?
3: But I'm telling you right now, the taxpayers.
0: We're going to be on the hook for it.
3: We're going to be on the hook for all this.
0: Yeah. Well, thank you for calling in and raising that
1: good
0: issue,
1: question.
0: Jack. Appreciate it. All right. I can take one more call quickly. This is Marie from Indian Rocks Beach. You're on the air. Make it quick, please.
4: Good morning. Thank you for your show. What I want to point out to the world, basically, ever listening, is the separation of voting and schools to be just dealt with statewide. The problem with that is if you live in Florida and you want to move to another state, the reason we have the Board of Education is so that you can take a child out of second grade, move to another state, and put them in second grade because we have some cohesive education rules. When they try to stop that, it's just another way to keep people down, keep them behind, keep them poor, and under their finger. So we all have to fight as hard as we can because it's the wealthy people who are trying to turn our country into a one-sided playing field.
0: Well, you know, that's another interesting question, Marie. You know, more and more people are probably in Florida pulling their kids out of public school and putting them in homeschool, which is not subject to the same kinds of rigorous regulation that the public schools are for curriculum and testing.
4: Yeah, and it leaves them open for abuse, which is what has been proven. Yes, some people do an amazing job, but the majority of us cannot handle homeschooling. And they do it as a way of not having accountability for their children.
0: Right.
4: Yeah.
0: And also, can you take us off speakerphone? Because there's a lot of
1: And we're paying people to homeschool now.
0: Yeah, we're
1: too.
0: Paying people, and they also have this new thing now where the state is going to give charter schools a free use of public school buildings and assets and janitorial services and cafeteria services, and that yep. you know this whole schools of hope thing. Now they're basically trying to turn over what is a public asset to private businesses.
4: Same with prison, it's not good.
0: Without the accountability that is required of public schools. Yeah. Well, thank you for your call. Appreciate it. You bringing this up,
4: have
0: too.
4: Have a great day.
0: Thank you.
1: Thank you.
0: I've got a message here that says, why is that bad that only citizens are by law allowed to vote. Okay, somebody has sent me a text message from 4783 who wants to know, why is that bad that only citizens are allowed to vote? Nobody's saying that that's bad. Only citizens should be allowed to vote. But here's the thing. They take us out of the ERIC system so that we can't check people's status around the country. They've now made it so that supervisors of elections can't check through. Right now, they can check through the Social Security system to see if you're a citizen. There are so many other ways that they can establish your status as a citizen, short of making you purchase a $150 passport or something to prove your status. It's not that there's any objection to having only citizens vote. The objection is to making it more difficult for individuals to establish that they are a citizen.
1: And that's if you good. Have to pay for that, isn't that a poll tax that we outlawed?
0: It's just like a poll tax. Yeah, so I want to be clear. I have no objection to making sure that citizens only are our voters. And in fact, every possible research has shown that there aren't, you know, major numbers of people who aren't citizens voting. Very, very, very small. I don't have the numbers in front of me right now, but it's very, very small.
1: It's not an issue.
0: It's not an issue. This is not because we have non-citizens voting. This is because they want to restrict the people who do vote. That's what it is. It's just let's just be real clear on that. Nobody wants non-citizens to vote.
1: And they don't.
0: And they don't, right. And they don't. All right.
1: They'll be deported if they do.
0: Yeah.
1: You know.
0: Okay. We are at the end of the show now. I'm really sorry. That's all we have time for today. Thanks so much again for your support during our pledge drive. We are very grateful. Thanks to Gary Gibbons for joining us today. And to our WMNF volunteers, Jessica Green for getting us on the air, and Daria Miranova for taking your calls. I want to remind you that Midpoint is going to be sponsoring our next Wavemakers speaker series on Wednesday, April 8th, when we will be hosting historian Robert Fiesler, author of American Scare, Florida's Hidden Cold War on Black and Queer Lives, which is the story of the Johns Committee, Florida's own version of the House Un-American Activities Committee in the 50s and 60s. Robert is a really interesting speaker, and this will be a scintillating evening of Florida history that has frightening implications for what is happening in our politics today. So tickets are only $10 in advance, and you can get them at WMNF.org/events. I hope to see you there on April 8th at the Commodore. Now stay tuned for Talking Animals. We are WMNF Tampa, and we are out.

0: This is...
1: Hello, I'm Celia Hatton. It's 3 o'clock GMT. Welcome to the newsroom. Coming up on the BBC World Service, the US charges Cuba's former president Raul Castro with murder over the downing of two planes in 1996. But Donald Trump says there's no immediate plan to take any direct action.
2: There won't be escalation. I don't think there needs to be. Look, the place is falling apart. It's a mess.
1: A video featuring detained pro-Palestinian activists in Israel goes viral after the country's security minister is seen taunting them. And Elon Musk's rocket company is set to make the first ever $1 trillion debut on a U.S. stock market. Our tech correspondent in San Francisco tells us why SpaceX is so valuable. And we'll take you to the Caribbean.
3: You come to Barbuda, you get whole beaches to yourself, and not just beaches, pink sand beaches.
4: Pink sand?
1: A legal battle is being fought over those pink sand beaches. We'll tell you why. Stay with us.
5: BBC News with David Harper. The Cuban president has condemned as politically motivated the indictment by the United States of his predecessor Raul Castro. Miguel Díaz-Canel said the U.S. accounts for the downing of two light aircraft 30 years ago was false. Raul Castro is accused of four counts of murder. Will Grant reports.
6: The decision to bring a murder charge against Raul Castro represents a significant escalation in an already hostile bilateral relationship. The charges, which include conspiracy to murder US citizens, against the 94-year-old former president are over the shooting down of two US civilian airplanes in 1996. President Trump dismissed the idea that the charges could lead to further escalation.
2: I don't think there needs to be. Look, the place is falling apart. It's a mess. And they've really lost control of Cuba.
6: The Cuban president, Miguel Díaz-Canel, has called the charges against Mr. Castro a political maneuver devoid of any legal foundation.
5: Elon Musk's SpaceX has officially filed paperwork with US financial regulators to list on the Nasdaq stock market. It's one of the most anticipated share sales in history, and the firm is poised to make the first $1 trillion debut on an American exchange. The filing confirms that SpaceX now includes Musk's artificial intelligence company XAI, as well as the social media network X. A group of Ghanaian migrants in South Africa will return to their home country on Thursday on a government-chartered flight. They're fleeing anti-immigration protests in cities across the country, with demonstrators blaming illegal immigrants for low wages and unemployment. Mayani Jones reports from South Africa.
7: The Ghanaian government says 300 of its citizens in South Africa have expressed an interest in being repatriated home. It's not clear how many of them will be on the chartered flight leaving today. This follows protests against illegal immigration in various South African cities. The demonstrations have been organised by a group called March and March, which describes itself as a citizen-led movement for immigration reform. Protesters have blamed illegal immigrants for low wages and unemployment in South Africa. Nigeria has also said that more than 100 of its citizens have asked to be flown home.
5: There's been international condemnation of Israel's far-right National Security Minister Itamar Ben-Gvir after he released a video in which he taunts detained activists from a Gaza aid flotilla. Canada, the Netherlands and France all summoned their respective Israeli ambassadors. The British Foreign Secretary Yvette Cooper also condemned the video, which shows Itamar Ben-Gvir waving a large Israeli flag and shouting at the bound activists.
8: I mean, we've seen these totally disgraceful scenes in this video shared by Israeli Cabinet Minister Ben-Gvir, which shows a total disrespect and violation of basic standards of human dignity in the way that people were being treated.
5: Even the Israeli Prime Minister said the minister's conduct was not in line with Israeli values. BBC News. A US Health Department official says a government agency is working with a small biotech firm to adapt an experimental Ebola treatment for the current outbreak. It was originally targeted at a related Ebola virus, but laboratory data suggests it has the potential to be effective against the Bundibugyo strain of the current outbreak in eastern Congo. Nigeria's anti-drug agency says it has uncovered the country's largest illegal methamphetamine laboratory, dealing a major blow to a joint Nigerian-Mexican drug network. It said 10 suspects were arrested, including a cartel leader. Last week's coordinated operation reportedly seized methamphetamine and chemical materials worth about $350 million. The English football club Aston Villa are celebrating their biggest success in 44 years, victory in the Europa League. Their 3-0 defeat of the German club Freiburg was cheered on in Istanbul by the Prince of Wales, one of their more ardent supporters. Prince William called it an amazing night. Phil Mackie.

0: Good morning. This is Talking Animals on WMNF. I'm Duncan Strauss. My guest on today's show is Laura Hagen, Managing Director of Wildlife at Humane World for Animals, formerly called the Humane Society of the United States. Attorney and veteran animal advocate, Hagen oversees a broad portfolio of wildlife issues at Humane World. Her multifaceted position includes recently identifying and spotlighting a circumstance that even those who pay close attention to animal welfare matters may find startling. That is, exactly a decade after Ringling Brothers halted the use of elephants in their shows, it turns out 14 elephants are still regularly forced to hit the road and perform in other circuses. The situation may actually be more egregious than it initially sounds, starting with the detail that many of these elephants are in their mid to late 50s. These animals are owned by six exhibitors who rent their elephant shows to other exhibitors in venues such as Shrine and other circuses, fairs, and Renaissance festivals each year. In the periods when the elephants are not forced to travel and perform, they are warehoused at roadside zoos in Missouri, Oklahoma, Florida, Indiana, and Texas. These facilities are passed off as sanctuaries or educational entities, with many offering dangerous, cruel encounters that compromise the elephant's well-being and public safety. We'll ask Laura for information and insights on this disturbing play and guidance on what we can do to improve it. Welcoming your calls and emails when I speak with Laura Hagen in just a moment here on Talking Animals on WMNF. First, a programming note. In just over 2 weeks, on June 3rd, WMNF's Summer Fun Drive begins, and I'll be raising money on Talking Animals on that very day, Wednesday, June 3rd. I'm typically assigned a giant fundraising goal, especially for a one-hour show, so I've learned over the years that the only real prospect of reaching such a big goal is to receive pledges before the Fun Drive show. How about today? So I'm hoping you might consider donating ideally again before June 3rd. 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Thank you very much. Meanwhile, coming up later in today's program, I'll speak with Dahl Stanley, Justice for Animals senior campaigner for the longtime animal welfare organization In Defense of Animals, regarding some pointed criticism of the sentencing a judge recently handed down in a high-profile case involving the poaching of 13 alligators. In this case, authorities originally charged the key defendant, Jacob Latriel, with 14 counts of felony counts of illegal killing, possessing, or capturing of alligators. Basically, was sentenced to probation, ultimately. So we'll get the main details when I speak with Dahl Stanley later in today's program. Right now, though, let's get into our conversation about several current circus elephants with Laura Hagen, with a reminder that I invite you to join the conversation by calling 813-239-9663, emailing dj at wmnf.org, or texting 813-433-0885. Let's welcome Laura Hagen to Talking Animals on WMNF. Good morning, Laura.
1: Good morning, Duncan. How are you?
0: I'm doing great. Thanks for joining us on Talking Animals.
1: Thank you for having me.
0: So, of course, we'll delve into this elephant situation in a moment or two. But to help establish some context, let's briefly discuss your organization and actually a bit of your background as well. So forgive me if you feel like this has come up many times for you or others already, but you're with Humane World of Animals, which was formerly known as the Humane Society of the United States. Now, that name change wasn't implemented after just 5 or 10 years, but more like, I think, 70 years after operating as the HSUS. So tell me about that change, the process behind it, and what kind of shift in communication and messaging it represents.
1: Yeah, thank you for asking. We're really excited about the change in our branding and the change in our name, because Humane World for Animals really represents who we are and who we have been as an organization. We're a global organization who seeks to get to the root causes of animal cruelty across the globe. And we always have been. But, you know, when we were formerly known as the Humane Society of the United States, as well as Humane Society International, publicly, we were putting that work work into two buckets rather than a global framework. And so our name now reflects that global framework. And it also helps to reduce some of the confusion that came at times, you know, from being confused with local humane societies. You know, we really want it to be clear who we are, what we're doing, and where we're working.
0: Yeah, I'm glad you brought that up because it seemed like a key element of this is there's so many organizations locally that do great work that are have Humane Society in their name somewhere that I know there was often confusion about where's my money going if I donate or who's going to help me with this situation. So I'm sure that's immediately like a huge change just by changing to Humane World for Animals. So are you guys pleased with the change and has it accomplished what you kind of set out to do? Because that's a pretty major seismic shift after that many years to change the name.
1: It was an undertaking publicly as well as behind the scenes, you know, where we weren't just shifting our logo, we were shifting how we operated internally and everything we do internally, from our emails to our SharePoint sites to our website, right? All of that had to be changed. But I think it's been a really positive shift and people seem to have responded very well to the change and are identifying with our new brand, which is very exciting for us. And I think that the new brand is really giving us an opportunity, as I said, to kind of tell our story globally, to think more globally all the time, and to really help people to understand that no matter where they are in the world, these issues fall into a greater context and that they can make a difference anywhere that they are. So I think it's really been a very, very positive shift for our organization.
0: And I think a lot of people may be excused for thinking that the focus of the work was in the wake of the name change is different just because of things that seem to pop up more frequently under the Humane World for Animals banner. So are people reading that correctly?
1: Can you say that again?
0: Just seems like certain campaigns and efforts, whatever, seem a little bit different in the wake of the name change. So is that consistent kind of with what you were setting out to do and sort of reshift the kind of work that you did and the focus of the organization?
1: Yeah, I think our work is fundamentally the same, right? But I think that we are talking about it in a more contextualized way, right? So we're not just talking about captive wildlife in the United States. We're making sure to contextualize it globally. We're not just talking about, you know, fur sales or fur farming in the EU, we're talking about it globally. And so I think that might be where you or others, you know, might perceive a shift in messaging. But it's all work that we've been doing all along. We're just making sure to bring the full picture to the table so that our supporters know that we're not doing anything in a vacuum and that we're really looking at all of our initiatives as a strategic global campaign.
0: Yeah, and it might just be sort of circumstantial too, because I know it seems like there's been a few things that have been related to, you know, raids and sort of huge cases of hoarding or cruelty or whatever that just seems like have kind of come in the more immediate wake of the name change. So maybe it just presents that, but that's just circumstantial that those things happen during that time.
1: I think probably, you know, our animal rescue team has been working in the U.S. and around the globe for years doing both companion animal rescue, the Envigo rescue, zoo facility rescue for years. So I'm glad to hear that it feels like those initiatives are getting more visibility because they're so important.
0: All right, cool. Well, now let's get to the Laura Hagen part of the story. So... Your story actually seems to suggest a lifelong advocate and protector of animals. And we meet all kinds of animal people on this show, not surprisingly, obviously, including those who volunteered at shelters, walking dogs and so on, others who became attorneys to make their animal advocacy more muscular and effective, let's say, and still others who focus their efforts towards legislation passing and bolstering animal protection laws. But you seem to be all of these people rolled into one. So tell me about this. When did you first start deeply caring about animals and why?
1: Oh, gosh. I first started caring about animals. I mean, I'm one of those people that just had an instinctual care for animals as a child. You know, I was begging my mother for a pet when I was a young girl. And she thankfully, my mom took me to a city animal shelter and we got our first dog, right? And then that was my first real connection to animals. But it grew over the course of my life. I learned about factory farming and, you know, incorporated my care for animals in my diet. And, you know, for a long time, I've worked in the public sector for my entire career, but I did start, you know, volunteering at a local animal shelter. And that really just, you know, when I started doing that, I realized, this was the public sector that I wanted to be in. This was the service that I wanted to be in. And so I did. I started volunteering in animal shelters, and then I got a job at the Massachusetts Society for the Prevention of Cruelty to Animals. I started there as a veterinary assistant, and then I did program work. And that was also where I learned more about advocacy. I'm one of those folks who their relationship with animals kind of started with their companion animals and just kind of direct care. But I didn't have a lot of exposure to advocacy and politics in my life growing up. And so when I was at the MSPCA, we were working alongside other animal protection organizations on a ballot question in the state to prohibit greyhound racing. And they were collecting signatures. And I said, I can do that. So I went and sat at a shopping mall for hours every Saturday trying to get signatures. And somehow that didn't deter me. And I really just got hooked on advocacy. And I was so fortunate to be hired as a lobbyist with the MSPCA. They have a lobbying arm. They're a unique agency or a unique state organization in that aspect. And then, yeah, as you noted, then once I had done that advocacy for a few years, and that was when I started working on circus issues, then I decided it was time to go to law school. And I went to Lewis and Clark Law School, which is in Portland, Oregon, and I focused on animal law and environmental law. And that was why I chose the school. And I've just been plugging away at animal advocacy policy ever since.
0: Yeah. So really, I mean, it's just one of those paths where the next thing, say, hey, I really like this. And again, it could have been something entirely different, just circumstantially again. But it happened to be the advocacy thing that really spoke to you and then said, hey, if I really want to do this, I'm going to go to law school expressly for this kind of purpose and with this kind of focus. And I mean, obviously, there's a lot of attorneys in this realm, but I don't know how many of them once they were partway down the path and with the express purpose of getting that kind of degree with that kind of emphasis. So everything seems like every step you took propelled you to the next step. And all about advocacy, really, ultimately.
1: Absolutely. Yeah. I feel like it's deep in my bones at this point as an animal advocate.
0: Yeah, for sure. And so is that, I'll just move on to something else. I'm really interested in the advocacy thing, but that's, you know, we're going to talk about a specific form of advocacy in a sec, so I probably should get to that. So this is Talking Animals on WNF. I'm Duncan Strauss. If you just tuned in, my guest is Laura Hagen, Managing Director of Wildlife and Humane World for Animals. And we'll be discussing this kind of a jarring circumstance that a full decade after Ringling Brothers halted the use of elephants in their shows, it turns out that some 14 elephants in their mid to late 50s, no less, are still regularly forced to hit the road and perform in other circuses. If you'd like to ask Laura a question about these touring elephants or offer a comment, please call 813-239-9663, email dj at wmnf.org, or text 813-433-0885. Okay, so let's talk about these elephants. So, elephants and circuses of all place in 2026, I just, you know, I guess there's a lesson there, because I found it jarring myself, and I feel like I follow these things pretty closely, but I guess if, you know, for better or worse, as Ringling goes, so goes other things. I think many of us felt like once the Ringling situation was solved, quote unquote, you know, it'd be easier to take your eye off the ball a little bit and not be looking out for what your kind of mostly here to talk with us about today. So, I mean, I just wouldn't have guessed there'd be that many still in circuses. I knew there's always a few here and there you hear about, especially at Renaissance fairs or little tiny circuses. But maybe we should sort of take a moment to ask you to explain why it's kind of detrimental for an elephant to actually be touring or performing in a circus to begin with.
1: Oh, yeah, absolutely. I mean, starting from the top, you know, noting, which is important, that all of these 14 elephants were taken from the wild as young animals. So these were all animals who were born in the wild. And in the wild, these animals live just dynamic, varied lives in community with other elephants. Asian elephants, you know, roam up to, you know, 4 to 13 miles a day. They forage for up to 20 hours a day, foraging for food and water. They live in dynamic matriarchal communities where they stay together for the entirety of their lives. And they, you know, are part of a true family as an elephant herd. And what happened to these elephants is just egregious, right? They were taken from those families. They were taken from that dynamic life, and they were placed in not only in captivity, but the absolute worst type of captivity, right? They were forced to, at the end of a bullhook, you know, which for folks who aren't familiar is a long fireplace poker. It's a stick with a fireplace poker type heavy metal head on the end of it that has a hook that's used to poke and hook the elephants. And the exhibitors use that to force these elephants to learn how to perform the silly and just archaic tricks that are used in these circuses to quote unquote entertain audiences. These animals are deprived then. They've gone from these dynamic lives to an absolute life of deprivation. They're kept at the end of the bullhook. They're forced to be where a trainer wants them to be when the trainer wants them to be there. Simple natural behaviors like moving their trunk to feel around and to explore the world around them is corrected with a tug of that bullhook on their ear or on their very sensitive trunk. They're kept in housing that is just deprived of enrichment. They are frequently chained, most frequently chained when they are off the road and when they're not performing. So these animals who would roam for hours every day in the wild, who were born into that life, have then now spent the last 4 to 5 decades chained, confined in an unenriched space. And then for a good portion of the year, they're forced into semi-trailers and onto the road, where they are then unloaded in urban, rural, suburban communities, parking lots, arenas, all forms, any place, right, that these circuses, fairs, Renaissance fairs, as you noted, car dealerships, you know, the places that these elephants are hauled to and show up is just mind blowing. And it's, if you compare the life that these animals were promised when they were born to the life that they've lived for decades now, it just breaks my heart. And I think it does to anyone else who can really start to understand how shallow and just boring and unenriched their lives are today.
0: Yeah, one of the things we talked about over the many years on this show, when there was an ongoing aim to, especially again with the focus on ringling, to get elephants out of circuses, is just the incredible sophistication and emotional complexity of these animals. So I feel like with the way they're carted around in trucks or trains and then the bullhook training, which you noted, and all these things, I mean, you're just you know, obviously breaking their spirit, and they're just, it's a horrible life that, you know. So I, again, that some of these are, I guess many of these elephants that are in this group of 15 that we're talking about are in their 50s. So I guess that's kind of what they've known for decades at this point.
1: Yeah, you know, when I got started on this issue, I first started working on a bill to ban elephant and other wild animal acts in Massachusetts in 2008. That was my first piece of legislation that I ever worked on. You know, one of the things that as I started learning more about this, one of the things that really hit me was that most of these elephants have lived in these barren captive environments longer than I've been alive. You know, we spent a decent amount of time at the top here talking about just my history in time, you know, kind of building this career in animal protection and animal advocacy, and all of those years and all of the, you know, wonderful things I've had the opportunity to experience in those decades. These animals have been chained. They've been separated from other elephants. They've been hauled around, you know, they've been deprived of everything for decades. And the amount of time and the way that these animals suffer really was what drew me into this issue and made me want to continue to fight against this for the rest of my career, because this just isn't acceptable.
0: Did you kind of piece this list together, Laura?
1: Yes. Yeah. We follow, you know, we track all of the captive elephants in the United States, and we track the elephants that are still being used, you know,

0: and smaller. But what's really, you know, just so frustrating about the fact that these 14 elephants are still on the road is that it is clear that these animals do not, wild animals do not need to be used in circuses to bring crowds, to provide entertainment, to provide a family-friendly evening out. It doesn't require wild animals. And, you know, 2 years ago, even Ringling came back with an animal-free show. You know, they are smart business people, and they see the market, right, for circuses that don't feature animals. And there are so many circuses, Universal Circus, Royal Canadian Circus. There are so many of them that have gone animal free in, you know, the last decade or so. But these last six exhibitors are just intransigent. And, you know, I think I honestly believe for many of these elephants, they may work them until they die. And it's just the saddest thing, because it's so unnecessary.
1: So maybe talk about just a few. It sounds like you know these elephants well from just all the years of tracking this work and working in advocacy and trying to get better lives for these elephants. So talk about maybe a few and the exhibitors who own them and what the prospects are. It sounds like you feel like there aren't really any prospects of getting them out of this life, so no one's going to be persuaded to send them to a sanctuary, let's say, apparently.
0: Yeah, I mean, you know, I think about Betty is one elephant that has been on the road. She was on the road in 2025. She's owned by Cardin Circus. Cardin is based out of Springfield, Missouri. Betty's 57. So she is a very elderly elephant. She was captured in Thailand. And, you know, Betty is really interesting because when we look back at, you know, all of these circus exhibitors have to be licensed by the U.S. Department of Agriculture, and they inspect the circuses. And so we can see on inspection reports through the years that, you know, Betty has been lame and stiff, suffering from likely arthritis for a very long period of time. You know, the USDA cited Cardin Circus in 2011 for Betty and two other elephants who were visibly stiff when they were giving rides and when they were in the circus ring. And I should add that the captive life that they lead, the fact that elephants are constantly chained, the fact that they frequently live on hard surfaces like concrete when their bodies are made to walk on, you know, packed dirt and grass and that type of thing, it really impacts them physiologically, and it causes arthritis and lameness. I mean, you imagine standing on concrete for 40 years, for 50 years, what that would do to your body for the vast majority of the time. And that's what we've seen in Betty. So 2011, which was 15 years ago, the U.S. Department of Agriculture cited Cardin for failing to provide her care for her stiffness. And then again, last year in 2025, the agency again cited Cardin because they saw Betty at a circus. She couldn't bend her, what's essentially her wrist joint on her right front leg. And Cardin was still using her for rides. They were piling 5 to 6 people, kids and parents, on top of her. And the USDA noted in their inspection report that as soon as people were loaded on her, Betty was visibly worse. She slowed down when she was giving rides and, you know, was clearly in pain. And the exhibitor, Brett Cardin, said, you know, yeah, he was aware of it and had actually been given anti-inflammatory medication by the veterinarian. But the USDA said it was clear that she was not receiving either the medication at all or the amount that she was supposed to get, because it was clear she was in visible pain. And Brett Cardin's response was, well, we just have her do rides and she just usually warms her way out of it. You know, like she'll walk a while and then she'll be fine. That's the solution, mm-hmm. right? And I think that that attitude is what does make me a little bit pessimistic about these

0: facilities, you know, ultimately moving these animals to sanctuary. And, you know, one thing to note is that the all of these exhibitors have, you know, roadside zoos where these elephants go when they're not traveling. And so I think that the most likely outcome is that when we get these elephants off the road, which we are going to do, you know, they are likely to end up at those facilities. And we'll continue to push for them to be surrendered to sanctuary. That is the ideal outcome. And so we're kind of taking one thing at a time. We're going to get them off the road first because that makes their life harder. We're going to get them out from under a, you know, bucket full of children that they have to walk around in a circle, get them off the road. And then we're just going to keep going until, you know, we can see a better life for these animals.
1: Yeah, I think sort of on a related note, one of the photos that I used on social media and elsewhere in advance of our conversation today, Laura, it was a circus elephant, but if you looked carefully at the top of the image, you could see there was two kids' shoes, sets of shoes there, so obviously there was two kids on top of the elephant's back that weren't really primarily, you know, provided in the photo, but... You just thought, you know, bad enough to dressed up as a circus elephant, and then if you look carefully, they're also giving rides right now too. And it's like, wow, that's a double whammy if ever I saw one. And so let's talk a little bit about it, because it sounds like phase one from what you just outlined is let's get these elephants off the road. So talk a little bit, if you will, what about. You know, over the years, there's been many cities and states that have passed ordinances outlawing performing animals. So I would hope these ordinances would continue. And I don't know what the status of that is. I don't know how many there are, because that's obviously not preventing some of these exhibitors from taking the elephants on the road and doing circus performances. So is that still kind of some active legislation in various municipalities and elsewhere to outlaw performing animals?
0: Yes, emphatically, yes. We are working very hard on this issue at the local, state, and federal level as an organization that, you know, really believes in the power of change that can be made via legislation. That's for humane, wonderful animals. That's our primary focus in this space, is passing more laws, whether at the state or local level, to prohibit these acts. And I think that, you know, what we've seen, you know, when Ringling announced that they were, when they announced that they were no longer going to tour with elephants, they specifically cited to the changing legislative landscape. They cited to also changing public opinion, but that was reflected in the changing legislative landscape. Before Ringling closed, you know, local laws had been passed in major cities in Texas and California, and then the state of California passed a bullhook ban. New York and Illinois in 2017 banned the use of elephants in traveling acts, and then we've been continuing to work on it ever since. And so that was part of what took Ringling down, essentially, and turned them into the animal-free circus that they are today. It was that legislation that made it more expensive and more difficult for them to do their job, which was to cart these animals around, right? And that was their moneymaker. So it made it more expensive for the cost. And so we've continued to work on that today. Today, there are 12 states that prohibit the use of elephants in some form, as well as other wild animals. It varies state to state, but all 12 of them have some provision relating to prohibition of, you know, traveling elephant acts. And what we've seen is that it really makes it much, much more difficult for these outfits to make a profit, and especially for these smaller exhibitors who don't have the financial resources that Ringling did. You know, our goal is to continue working at this and make it more complex, make it more expensive, and make it more difficult for them to use these animals. In the most recent law that was passed, passed was in Washington, and that was in 2025, and that prohibited the use of elephant as well as other wild animal acts in Washington. And there were elephant acts. I believe there may have actually been an elephant act in Washington on the day the bill was passed, finally passed out of the legislature. And so we shut down Washington, right? California was shut down in 2017, and then again in 2019 when they strengthened their law, you know. And so we want to shut down the whole West Coast, right? We want to see Oregon go next. And so there's been a really great change. And then we've also continued to work on the local legislation. Just earlier this year, an advocate in Marquette, Michigan, where Cardin Circus, who owns Betty that I mentioned to you, where Cardin Circus had visited for a number of years with elephant and other wild animal acts, a local advocate there, you know, had been protesting for years. And, you know, Cardin was interviewed and went on the media, and they were talking about, you know, how the wonderful care they provide to their animals. And, you know, she knew different, right? She had read our materials and other advocacy materials and knew what it meant for an elephant to live a life on the road and a life doing tricks in a circus. And she said, I'm going to do something about this. And she worked for over 2 years with her local city council, just having conversations, educating them about the issue. And she was successful. And it was the 200th local ordinance by our count to pass in the United States. And, you know, it was in a conservative region of Michigan and the Upper Peninsula. You know, so this can happen anywhere. And so we are continuing to talk to advocates and encourage them to work locally. And we support them all the time, because every city and every town that says no to these acts makes it harder and more expensive for these exhibitors to continue traveling with these animals. And that's what we're doing. We're essentially disrupting their supply chain.
1: Yeah.
0: Yeah.
1: And is there any particular effort, I guess, anywhere you can get a ban like that implemented is great. But I also couldn't help wondering, in a way, as I was thinking about this, you were describing this, about if there's any sort of geographic element, like if you look at a map and it's like, hey, if we could get a ban here, then the routing of the of XYZ Circus Cardin or whoever it might be would be blocked, and just making it more frustrating and difficult for them to just advance anywhere. Is there that kind of strategy ever employed in terms of trying to pass these ordinances?
0: Yeah, we employ both types. So both a strategic looking at where the animals are going and looking at where we have a political opportunity to make a change, right? We have to put both of those things, you know, kind of into the pot when we're thinking about where to pursue legislation. But I always tell advocates that even if a circus isn't coming to your community, that it is helpful to pass proactive preventative legislation, because as more states and as more cities say no to these acts, they're looking for other places to go. And so the more cities and towns and communities and states that we shut down, the better. So we work with advocates on both fronts, and we work on state legislation on both fronts as well.
1: Yeah. I wonder in a weird way if wrangling being out of the picture, just because they were so often a focal point and everybody, you know, kind of universally known, for better or worse, them not being a part of this discussion, does that limit what otherwise would have been an easier way to galvanize people in certain areas where there's ordinance being worked on?
0: Yeah, you know, it is interesting, as I've worked on particularly state policy, and this does come up locally sometimes as well, but I have run into this with legislators who, you know, I'm talking to them about the circus and wild animals that are used and how they suffer, and all of the data and information that we have. And they're like, well, does that even happen anymore? You know, isn't that over, right? They think that because Ringling closed, as you said at the very top, then the problem was solved. And that's just simply not true. You know, we know that these elephants have continued to suffer on the road for the last 10 years, even though Ringling closed its doors to animal acts.
1: Yeah.
0: And so that is definitely a perception that we have to fight against. And so to do that, you know, we track very closely where these animals are going, when they're performing, so that we can say to legislators, no, this elephant, you have had elephants in your community, you know, in the last several years, or they may come here. They're going to the community next door. They could just as easily come here. So we do keep a close eye on where these animals are going to help to tell that story and make it really clear that these animals are still on the road. They're still being chained. They're still living at the end of a bull hook. They're still being hooked with a bull hook to do rides, to do performances. And they just don't need to be in. Local and state legislators can do something about it.
1: Yeah. Again, this is Talking Animals on WNF. I'm Duncan Strauss. I'm speaking with Laura Hagen of Humane World for Animals, formerly Humane Society of the United States, as we discussed earlier in the program. We're discussing that some 10 years after Ringling Brothers removed elephants from their shows, 14 elephants are still regularly forced to travel and perform in other circuses. So we're in our final moments of talking with Laura, but if you have any questions or comments about that, you're invited to join the conversation. 813-239-9663. Email dj at wmnf.org or text 813-433-0885. So Laura, people listening to the show, I'm sure will be, you know, surprised, if not outraged, that it's going on to this extent. How can we bring pressure to bear? What would you say to people listening, steps they could take to sort of, you know, help mitigate this situation?
0: Yeah, absolutely. So there are several things, right? If there is an opportunity to work locally or at your state level, like, we would love to work with folks on that. If there's an opportunity to speak up on existing state legislation, I know we are all inundated with email requests and asks these days, but if you see something come through from our organization or another organization, whether it's on legislation or reaching out to ask a circus to stop using these animals or a shrine chapter to stop using these animals, please take the time to take that action. You know, we have an action alert up on our website that asks, you know, Shriners International to prohibit their chapters from using elephants in circuses. And nearly 40,000 people, you know, have signed that action alert, you know, asking Shriners International, because they play a big role in these elephant exhibits. They hire these exhibitors. And so, you know, if Shriners International would just say no, that would be, you know, another block of performances that are off the road. It's been recently reported that Jordan World Circus will not be using elephant acts this year. Jordan was a prolific elephant exhibitor, and they contracted with exhibitors like Cardin Circus and Carson and Barnes, some of the more notorious elephant exhibitors that are still on the road. And I think between the legislation that we've passed in recent years, Jordan World Circus was going to Washington and other states where we've passed legislation, as well as the direct outreach and the protests that other groups have been doing to Jordan World Circus. We don't have permanent confirmation that they're never going to use those animals again, but it is trending in the right way. So each business that we keep from contracting with these exhibitors is another win on top of the cities and the states that ban it. And so there are a lot of opportunities to speak up. And I encourage people to take it whenever they see those opportunities. You know, protesting is still effective, right? Show up. There are protests organized all the time when these circuses show up in communities. Speak out on social media. So much of the conversation around this happens on social media now. Speak up on social media when you see this is happening, and elevate this issue in your own community. And that's how we're going to continue to, as a community, really chip away and finally end these acts.
1: Well, that might be the perfect place to leave this conversation for today. So this has been Laura Hagen with Humane World for Animals. And again, the website is humaneworld.org, where you can find out more information about these very issues that we're discussing. And if there's alerts or other ways you can get involved, depending on where you're listening, to help with ordinances or protests or other things that might be another way to sort of stymie the ongoing efforts of these operators and exhibitors. So, Laura, thank you so much for joining us today on Talking Animals and for all your good lifelong work on behalf of animals.
0: Thank you, Duncan. It was a pleasure.
1: Thank you. In a moment, I'll speak with Dahl Stanley of the Venerable Organization in Defense of Animals, talking primarily about this notorious recent case involving the poaching of 13 alligators. Sheriff Chief Perpetrator here was initially charged with 14 felony counts, the illegal killing, possessing, and capturing of elephants, and put it down to basically probation. Seems improbable or worse, and we'll hear the perspective of a serious-minded animal welfare organization and longtime activist. Dahl Stanley joins us in a moment here on Talking Animals on WNF. Right now, we're going to step into the comedy corner with a piece from longtime fave Eddie Izzard. Here's Talk to the Animals by Eddie Izzard in today's comedy corner on Talking Animals on WNF.
2: Well, you know, whales, they're intelligent. They do whale songs. We don't know what it means, but I think that whales are traveling at 78. They're traveling at 78 speed, and if we take them up to 45 speed, we'll find they're actually going, I love you, baby. It's quite all right, I love you, baby. Why don't I love you, baby? Question me, love you. Yeah, they're DJs, you see. DJs of the sea. Because sound travels well in water, and they need a big PA to be a DJ, but they've got their whole bodies. Yeah, it works, doesn't it? This next song is going out to all the goldfish down by the Azores. I love you, baby. So they're intelligent, and dolphins, they're intelligent, because we all saw the documentary Flipper. Well, dolphins came up going, what's that? What's that, Flip? Shanghai Check is having trouble. Mao Zedong has taken over mainland China. Chiang Kai-shek has retired to Taiwan with some of his followers, where they will have a complete disregard for international copyright rules. Is that what you're saying, Flip, or do you want fish? Because every episode of Flipper, he'd say the same thing. He'd always having a problem. Like, what's that? What? A boy trapped in a well, trapped in the water. Three boys fell out of a ship, a small ship, a big ship. Two syllables. Big ship, small ship. Sounds like the deep. Bit like the deep, bit of shark. Jaws, da na na na, like that. What? Gone with the wind. Okay. And they were all like that. There was Skippy. Yeah. What's that, Skip? A boy trapped, drowning in a desert. Drowning in a desert. Ill. He's in a sandy place. He's ill. He's got a bad leg. What? Gone with the wind? And Lassie as well. What? What's that? You know, Lassie, Flippy, Skippy, all that E sound. Except for...

is Eddie Izzard, and today's Comedy Corner with a piece called Talk to the Animals, taken from his album entitled Circle. Simon Siegel with Dahl Stanley. Unfortunately, cannot reach Dahl Stanley so far. I've tried a few times.

0: right. Thankfully, we found Doll, so we're going to speak with Doll Stanley here on Talking Animals on WNF. Good morning, Doll.
1: Good morning. How are you?
0: I'm doing well. Thanks for joining us on Talking Animals. So give us the elevator pitch a little bit on, for people not familiar with In Defense of Animals, give us a brief description of the organization, if you would, and then we'll get into the case specifically.
1: In Defense of Animals was founded in 1983 by Dr. Kapp, and initially we worked on vivisection. Since then, we've expanded, and we are an international organization. We work on just about every form of animal cruelty. Personally, I'm in our Mississippi office, the Justice for Animals campaign, and I work on cruelty cases.
0: Yeah, and you've been doing this for many, many moons, if I'm not mistaken.
1: Oh, yes. I've been in Mississippi for 33 years.
0: That's great. All right, well, let's talk a little bit about this case. Tell me about the alligator poaching case and how you guys got involved with it.
1: Well, I saw it. One of the men was the organizer, and he took three other men with him on three excursions to poach alligators. And they took photos and videos, and of course, that's how they got caught. Our distress, at first, we were like, great, and Fish and Wildlife and U.S. Fish and Wildlife, you know, we're really concerned about wildlife and poaching and, you know, how seriously they take it. But when you see the sentencing that people are getting, it's absurd. The one who was organizing got 36 months probation. He can't hunt or fish for 3 years. You think he's going to pay attention to that? He's been out poaching at nighttime. He'll work around that, and they probably won't catch him. Unless we start putting some teeth, not just into our laws, but into our sentencing.
0: Yeah.
1: And most states now have sentencing scheduled. The judge has to see if they have priors. They have to look at this. They have to look at that. And the reality is we've fought so hard for so long to get at least felony charges for animal cruelty, aggravated animal cruelty. That it's just very upsetting to see. Sometimes with dogs and cats, especially dogs, you might get a better sentence, but it's almost like there's a discrimination between species.
0: And also, Sorry.
1: No, that's okay.
0: No, I was just going to say, I mean, you mentioned the importance of having, you know, felony charges here. And if I'm not mistaken, this case did involve 14 felony counts of illegal killing, possessing and capturing alligators. So then, like you said, I guess you wonder where the teeth is in the enforcement or the sentencing and how that could get pled down to basically, like you say, probation and you got to stop fishing for a little while or whatever.
1: Yeah, it's just, to me, it's absurd. One guy got 18 months. He got a $750 fine and $100 court cost. Another fellow got, I think it was $550, maybe $553, he got probation.
0: So it might be too late, I guess, to get anything resembling justice in this case. But are there measures that you can recommend that can be taken to bolster the laws and give them more teeth in the sentencing stage?
1: And here, the general public, if they care about animals, has got to start stepping up and voicing, because the folks like us that are in the animal protection movement, a lot of times it's like, oh, it's them again. They're worried about who's going to vote them in, and if there's not enough people that are working to change the laws, well, naturally they're going to worry about people laws first. But even there, they're letting it down. Look at the people who have all these rap sheets, and they're let out, and they kill somebody. in general, our justice system has gotten too lenient. Maybe not for everybody, but for most sentencing, from what I'm seeing and I work on, right now I've probably got 50 cases going across the country.
0: Wow.
1: And it's very, very disturbing.
0: Is there something posted either on the IDA?
1: In Defense of Animals website, yes, www.idausa.org.
0: So that way people could find out the status of certain cases and what efforts are being made to strengthen the sentencing.
1: And they can participate by signing. I do not advise people to call prosecutors or directly email them. They're very busy. You're tying up their clerk. And why irritate them when you want their help?
0: Right.
1: So
0: it's not productive.
1: We write a letter. We send them thousands of signatures attached to the letter. We call them. We call them. And whenever possible, you know, if it's in from Mississippi, I've gone to Louisiana and Florida for some court cases. But, you know, understand that they have a lot of cases they're handling.
0: For sure.
1: And they want to expedite it. And for every case the state prosecutes, there's a cost. So
0: right.
1: It isn't just that they don't want to fill up the jail. It costs a tremendous amount of money, and that's why they do plea deals.
0: Well, Dahl, I'm afraid we're out of time. We got kind of a late start when I couldn't get a hold of you, but I appreciate your time and efforts, and people will hopefully go to the IDA website and look at how they can help. Thank you. Thank you so much.
1: Yes, thank you. Bye-bye, dear.
0: All right, coming up on WNFM, the conversation with Mario Nunez and Joe King Carter, then The Scoop, then back to music with Sandoval, 1 to 3, followed by Nancy C. Holding. 4 from 1, 3 to 6 p.m. We'll be back next week on Talk Animals on WNF Tampa. Please go to...
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1: In Los Angeles, I'm Kai Rizdahl. It is Wednesday today, the 20th of May. Good as it always is to have you along, everybody. If you have, like most normal people in this economy, not been paying a whole lot of attention to the bond market, I get it. Totally. But give me a couple of minutes here to bring you up to speed. The yield on the 30-year U.S. Treasury bond, yields, of course, the interest the government has to pay, hit almost 5.2% this week, as high as the long bond has been since 2007. That is news in and of itself, but if you pull back a little bit, you will see the United States is not alone. Bond yields in Germany, in the UK, and in Japan are at multi-year highs as the war and the ensuing energy shock and inflation continue to ripple through the global economy. There is a lot going on here. So we've called Nicole Servi. She's an economist at Wells Fargo. Nicole, thanks for coming on. Good to have you back.
2: Thanks for having me.
3: This is not a solely American phenomenon. I talked about the 30-year up in the introduction, but things are happening globally. And I want to start with what happens when rates go up like this, yields, like on the whole planet.
2: Yeah. So if you're an investor looking for yield, that's a great thing. But if you are a government trying to issue debt, not so great of a thing.
3: Yeah. Say more. I mean, money is more expensive, basically, right?
2: Yes. And so when we were talking about sovereign bond yields, what we're essentially talking about is the cost of borrowing. And so with the cost of borrowing going up across the globe, if you're issuing debt, it's just going to be more and more expensive to do that. And this comes at a time where no matter what advanced economy you're looking at, the fiscal outlook is daunting because of a variety of factors. And if I need to issue more debt, my interest expense is only going to go up exponentially if the cost of that debt is also rising.
3: I saw a great line in a newsletter, I think, yesterday, and I would credit it if I could remember. But the quote, which I wrote down, is, "Too much debt, too little fiscal discipline, and no appetite for fixing either." What do you think?
2: I think that's generally right, but I also think it depends on the country you're talking about. You have some countries across the globe that are, let's say, more into fiscal austerity and more willing to take on that fight than others. For instance, even if you look in the Eurozone, the fiscal outlook for, let's say, France and Belgium, their leverage ratios, they're projected to continue to rise. But if you look at a pace like Spain or Italy, they've actually already gone through some pretty tough corrections in this regard. And they're actually making progress towards lowering their debt burdens. And so it depends on the country that you're looking at. But in general, I think that is a true statement.
3: Can you help me understand why this seems to be sort of in the last, I don't know, couple of weeks-ish, yields seem to have gotten a whole lot of attention because they've been going up so much. And I guess my question is, you know, the energy shock's been going on for, let's see, February, March, April, May. I mean, it's going on 3 months now, and the bond markets are paying attention now?
2: Yeah, so I think some of that has to do with just bond markets were kind of waiting to see the duration of this energy price shock. So initially, you're going to get a shock, and we've seen that already in crude oil and gasoline. But let's say that this conflict magically ended 4 weeks in, then that shock would have truly been transitory in nature. Mm. That scary word, transitory.
3: I was just going to say, gutsy move, man. Gutsy move.
2: Gutsy move. I try not to say it too often. But what we've seen is this conflict hasn't proven to be transitory, right? It's actually stuck around. And so what that means is that inflation is just going to be all that more persistent. You're going to see higher transportation costs bleed into other areas of your economy, like food, like other goods, retail, things like that. And so now you're seeing that the bond market is reacting to that. We're not just going to get a blip in inflation. It looks like the overall path of inflation is going to be a little bit higher.
3: There is a growth risk here too, yes?
2: Yes, particularly for economies that are really reliant on imported oil. I would say the United States in particular is not in that situation, but many economies across the globe are.
3: All right, bring it home for me. There is a mythical person in Ottumwa, Iowa, who I always have in mind when I ask this question, and you're the lucky winner today on this question. If I am going about my daily life in Ottumwa, Iowa, why does this matter for me?
2: Yeah, this matters for you, I think, in particular, going back to what we're talking about, just not even the inflation, so your prices are going to be rising, but the fiscal situation of the U.S. government. If you think about, again, rising interest costs, that's just going to make our interest expenses rise even more. And if you look at the share, the composition of the federal budget right now, we're actually spending more on just interest expenses, financing costs, mm-hmm. than we are on national defense. And so the more that we have this growth in interest expenses, the less the U.S. government can afford to spend on particularly discretionary categories. So think about education, other infrastructure, things like that. And so that is how you bring it home here, is you want to have your fiscal situation under control so that you can continue, the government can continue to support those critical areas of the economy.
3: Nicole Servi, she's at Wells Fargo. Nicole, thanks a lot. I appreciate your time.
2: Thanks for having me.
3: I said yesterday the average rate on a 30-year fixed mortgage is up at 6.75%. Well, now you know why. On Wall Street today, bond traders are one thing. Stock traders are a whole different animal. Never met a, yes, we're really close to a peace deal rumor that they didn't like. We will have the details when we do the numbers.

0: One of the reasons, one of the many reasons, to be clear, as Nicole was just saying, that bond yields are up, is that prices are up and consumer inflation expectations are up. And that is thanks to President Trump's preferred trade tool, tariffs, in case that somehow wasn't clear. As you know, the Supreme Court ruled this past February that the president's tariff palooza of April last was illegal. The White House has indeed started paying out some of the $166 billion it owes American consumers and businesses. And actually, as Marketplace's Kristen Schwab reports, those deposits are showing up earlier than businesses had been expecting.
1: Sarah Wells checked her company bank account last week and got a welcomed surprise.
2: About half of what I claimed for refund was in my bank account. Like, the cash was actually already not even pending. It was already deposited back into my bank account.
1: There it was, $10,000 in tariff refunds, half of what the government owes her company, Sarah Wells Bags, which makes products for new moms.
2: I was really hesitant to believe it would be real till the check was in the bank, so to speak, and it was exciting to see it.
1: She already has plans for the refund. She's earmarked the money to pay for other tariffs still in place, but she's not letting herself get too excited.
2: I think it's okay to do both celebration on these refunds, but also be mindful that we're still in a state of real upheaval.
1: Many of the business owners I've talked to about these tariff refunds are, like Wells, still in disbelief that they're actually happening, even after seeing the cash in their accounts, and even though the process for many businesses has been drama-free. Brian Burke is chief commercial officer at the customs brokerage Seco Logistics.
3: The refund process that we've seen is actually going very smoothly.
1: As of about a week ago, U.S. Customs and Border Protection says it's approved more than $35 billion of the $166 billion that's owed to businesses. And Burke says, though there's still some tariff uncertainty, businesses are feeling confident enough to order goods regularly again.
3: There's more of a smoothing out of the import volumes. And with certainty, I think companies can also price better as they, sell and manufacture in the United States.
1: One company I talked to even lowered its prices last week after getting a $20,000 refund. Glory International Trade is a distributor that imports small appliances like blenders and fans from China and Vietnam. Vice President of Operations Zhang Luhe hopes to get another $40,000.
4: I am a little bit skeptical about the remaining amount just because I'm not sure if there will be any money left over for refunds.
1: Getting any money back is good, but it's almost as if tariffs have taken a back seat. There are other things to worry about now, like the economy. Luhe says not long after the war started, trucking companies started increasing prices.
4: They started charging fuel surcharges. So I think that's like an extra $200 for every shipment.
1: Luhe is nervous. He's worried about his personal budget, and he's cutting back on spending.
4: Less family vacations or trips, if any at all. Less going out to eat.
1: He figures if he's spending less, the people who might buy his appliances are spending less too. I'm Kristen Schwab for Marketplace.

0: Here's one of those what you think a story is going to say is not what the story actually turns out to say stories. The great state of Oklahoma is among the top producers of oil and natural gas in this economy. So one might well imagine, with crude oil prices around $100 a barrel and President Trump's war in the Middle East dragging on, Oklahoma and the region would be in line for an economic boost. Says the Federal Reserve Bank of Kansas City, not necessarily. Marketplace's Elizabeth Trovall has the details.
1: There are a few reasons Oklahoma is simply not seeing a flurry of additional drilling or oil and gas production right now.
2: These prices have got to be sustainable for a very long period of time.
1: That's Tom Tseng with Texas Christian University, who worked in Oklahoma's energy sector for years.
2: You'd have to see $70 a barrel going out for several years to be able to say, hey, when we drill this well, which we expect to produce for 20 years, we have to get a return on it that our shareholders are going to be happy with.
1: There's also a geological reason. Oklahoma isn't seeing a big boost from the energy supply crunch, says Courtney Cowley, who is based in Oklahoma with the Kansas City Fed.
3: In Oklahoma, we tend to have basins and plays that are much higher in gas content.
1: And regional natural gas prices have been tamped down. Travis Roach with the University of Central Oklahoma says that's partially because of how natural gas is taken out of the ground not too far away in the Permian Basin.
4: Places in Texas, New Mexico, while they're producing oil, they produce natural gas as a byproduct. And so you have this excess of natural gas just because there's a lot of production happening there. And so that keeps prices slightly lower in general here.
1: All of this means that Oklahoma isn't seeing an oil and gas boom. That limits the uptick in tax revenue that comes from higher prices. Employment is also unlikely to see a big boost. Courtney Cowley again.
3: We've really seen gains in productivity in oil and gas production.
1: So even if they were to produce more,
3: they don't need as many people in order to be able to do that. So even though we've seen revenues increase in oil and gas in Oklahoma, we've seen mining employment overall actually decline.
1: Meanwhile, the state's other important sectors like agriculture are feeling the strain of higher diesel prices and other energy-related costs. I'm Elizabeth Trovall for Marketplace.
0: More news from the energy sector now, utility bills to be precise. It has been a rough couple of years for ratepayers, as most no doubt know firsthand, and it is not about to get better. New data from the energy nonprofit Powerlines and Ipsos says nationwide utilities requested almost $9.5 billion in rate increases in the first quarter of this year. That's after they asked for $31 billion in rate hikes in all of 2025, which was more than double of the year before that. Now, yes, data centers are part of that, but they are not all of that. Marketplace's Kaylee Wells breaks it down.
5: The price hikes have been huge because basically a bunch of different problems are converging at once. Tom Bullock leads the Citizens Utility Board in Ohio, one of the states with the steepest increases.
6: Data centers are kind of the first boulder rolling down the hill, triggering a broader rock slide.
5: Bullock also blamed delays for permits and equipment, skilled labor shortages, and policies that favor older coal-burning facilities.
6: There are White House orders forcing aging power plants held together by duct tape to remain open, even when their own owners want to close them to stop losing money.
5: Then there's the list of unavoidable costs. That one comes courtesy of Michael Levy with Baringa Management Consulting.
7: The grid was largely built in the 60s and the 70s, and these assets are just coming towards the end of their useful life.
5: The hikes cover fixing and upgrading aging equipment and broken equipment, which Levy says is a more common problem now thanks to climate change.
7: Hurricanes, wildfires, storms. And if you think about like the frequency and severity of those getting worse over time, then that obviously drives the need for investment to be even greater.
5: You've also got geopolitical pressures, too. Prices went up after the war in Ukraine disrupted the global fuel supply, says Charles Hua, who leads Powerlines, which put together the report. Same problem happening now with the war in Iran.
8: And that could continue to put upward pressure on people's utility bills going forward.
5: Hua says all the metrics that Powerlines measures say the utility bills are going to keep going up, at least for now. I'm Kaylee Wells for Marketplace.

0: Coming up,
1: a lot of screenwriters are really suffering right now.
0: AI as a side hustle. But first, let's do the numbers. Dow Industrial's up 645 points today, 1 3/10%, 50,009. The NASDAQ climbed 399 points, about 1.5%, 26,270. The S&P 500 added 79 points, 1 1/10%, 7,432 there. Kelly Wells was talking about utilities. Well, here you go. First Energy operates across several mid-Atlantic and Midwestern states, up 0.8%. Portland General Electric, that's Oregon, not Maine, up 0.9%. American Electric Power, with customers in 11 states, was essentially flat. Bond prices, well, thanks for asking. They rose. Yield on the 10-year T-note down 4.57%. 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

0: This is Marketplace. I'm Kai Rizdahl. This next item comes with the perhaps helpful reminder that healthcare accounts for just shy of 20% of this entire economy. Told you that so I could tell you this. There's some new analysis out from the health policy nonprofit KFF that says by the end of this year, more than 5 million people could wind up dropping their coverage under the Affordable Care Act. That's more than 20% of total enrollees. Marketplace's Samantha Fields explains why and what it might mean for premiums and overall healthcare costs.
1: Going into this year, insurance companies knew a lot of people were likely to drop ACA coverage because it was clear that Congress was not going to extend the extra financial support many people had been getting to buy insurance on the marketplace. Matthew Fiedler at the Brookings Institution says they also had a good idea of who was likely to go without insurance.
2: Past experience shows that when premiums rise, healthier people tend to be the first to drop coverage.
1: And when lots of people, especially healthy people, do drop coverage, Jennifer Sullivan at the Center on Budget and Policy Priorities says what happens next is simple economics.
3: If there are fewer people in the marketplace to spread risk across, then insurers have to charge those smaller number of people more in order to provide the services that they're providing.
1: They already are. ACA premiums are nearly 60% more expensive this year than they were last year on average. And with people continuing to drop out of the marketplace, Sullivan says they're likely to go up again.
3: So people are squeezed right now and could be squeezed even more next year.
1: People who get health insurance through an employer are less likely to see their premiums go up significantly next year. But Sabrina Corlett at Georgetown Center on Health Insurance Reform says hospitals and providers will likely see costs go up.
4: As more people become uninsured, they will forego necessary care, they'll skip prescriptions, and they'll get sicker, and they'll end up in the emergency room.
1: And hospitals will treat them, and in many cases will end up footing the bill for those who can't afford to pay.
4: And as those costs go up for hospitals, these uncompensated care costs, they have to be passed on.
1: And in many cases, she says, they will eventually be passed on to you and me. I'm Samantha Fields for Marketplace.

0: Making it in Hollywood is even harder than it used to be. From its most recent peak, that was 2022, there has been a 30% drop in employment for actors, yes, but also for carpenters and designers and the many, many professionals who work behind the scenes to put a production together. That is data, by the way, from the Labor Department put together by the Wall Street Journal. And since those jobs have been drying up, a lot of people in the industry have been working in a new kind of gig economy. Ruth Fowler is a screenwriter. She wrote in Wired the other day about her side hustle as an AI trainer. Ruth, thanks for coming on.
1: Thank you. I'm so happy to be here.
0: So as I said in the introduction a second ago, you are a screenwriter. How did it come to pass that you found yourself working as this thing that's called an AI trainer?
1: Well, the industry, as everybody knows, is really not going through a great time right now. It's really in flux. A lot of screenwriters are really suffering right now, and we're all trying to find different jobs, different like ways to survive. So I was on a Facebook group with a bunch of WGA moms, actually, and somebody mentioned that they were working for a company called Mercor for $150 an hour as a writer. And I was like, okay, I'm going to look into that. That sounds kind of interesting.
0: Yeah, WGA, Writers Guild of America, of course. $150 an hour, not bad. But here's the question. What does it mean to be an AI trainer? What is that job?
1: It is probably one of the worst jobs I've ever had. Basically, they kind of advertise it as you can do this wherever you want. You can do it on your own time. But that means that you have to be chained to the laptop, because what actually happens is they release what's known as tasks at any time of the day or night. And often they kind of, they hire way too many people. So people are just kind of scrabbling around like it's the French Revolution, like trying to get these tasks and waiting for hours. So what I found is I actually didn't have any life while I was doing it.
0: What kinds of tasks? What were you actually doing as you were chained to your laptop?
1: They were incredibly boring. Some of the tasks were kind of watching like a video, which was taken from Instagram, and transcribing every tiny little second of it. So the moment a dog barks, the moment a balloon pops. Other tasks, like I did a little bit of red teaming, which is where we're kind of trying to break the AI system. And that's like, it's ostensibly meant to be kind of a safety thing. But it kind of begs the question, like, why are we doing this now? Surely this kind of safety team issue should have been done before they released it to the public, you know?
0: Yeah. You spend a good amount of time in this piece talking about the other people who had wound up doing this kind of gig work AI trainer. Some of them, you know, Hollywood screenwriters looking for side hustles, and others just needing the money, I suppose, right? Who else is doing this?
1: It's such a mix of people doing this kind of work. There's so, I mean, I met a Harvard-educated doctor. I met a plastic surgeon from the UK who was in between jobs, a scientist, a librarian. There's a huge amount of people. I think the economy is not in a good place for anybody, and everybody is trying to pick up extra work.
0: You speaking of extra work, you analogize this work to, you know, sort of the next generation of waiting tables, basically, for would-be, you know, Hollywood screenwriters, actors, take your pick. Are you still doing it? Are you still having to do this kind of work?
1: I am still doing it. At the moment, I am training as an EMT because my family is medical. I wanted to do something which was kind of giving back. And I kind of had this guilt around the fact that I was working for this system, which so many people hate, so many people are really upset by, and it's taking so many jobs. So I used the money and I retrained as an EMT. And I'm still a writer. I'm always going to be a writer. But the plain truth is that while the economy is so bad, I need something else. So I decided to do something which is actually going to do some good for people.
0: Ruth Fowler, screenwriter, also sometimes AI trainer on the side. Ruth, thanks very much for your time. I appreciate it.
1: Thank you for inviting me on the show.

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1: This final note on the way out today. Back up to the top we go. One last observation from Nicole Servia at Wells Fargo.
2: A lot of central banks care about inflation, and so that means that they're going to be more hawkish in their interest rate setting.
1: Speaking of which, the minutes of the most recent meeting of the Federal Reserve came out today. Here with the money quote, a majority of participants highlighted that some policy firming would likely become appropriate if inflation were to continue to run persistently above 2%, end of quote. Policy firming, of course, means raising interest rates. The most recent headline reading we had on PCE, 3.5%, 3.5%. Also, and not for nothing, Kevin Warsh takes over on Friday. Our media production team includes Brian Allison, John Fokey, Montana Johnson, Drew Jostan, Gary O'Keefe, and Charlton Thorpe. Alex Simpson is the manager of media production, and I'm Kai Rizdahl. We will see you tomorrow, everybody.

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5: From The New York Times, I'm Rachel Abrams, and this is The Daily. In a move that shocked lawmakers on both sides of the aisle,
6: President Trump is dropping his $10 billion lawsuit against the IRS.
7: The Democrats and others are crying foul over what his administration plans to do instead.
5: The Justice Department announced an almost $2 billion fund of taxpayer money to compensate people that the administration claims have been victims of, quote, weaponization and lawfare.
8: Among those who could apply for payouts, the nearly 1,600 rioters charged in connection with the January 6th Capitol insurrection.
9: This is reimbursing people that were horribly treated. It's anti-weaponization.
5: Today, my colleague Andy Duren on the story of how this came about, who might get the money, and the bipartisan outrage that has ensued.
10: He's setting up a $1.7 billion political slush fund for the Proud Boys and the Oath Keepers and his other political lieutenants and hangers-on.
11: I think that there are a lot of questions that the administration is going to have to answer.
5: It's Wednesday, May 20th. So we've talked a lot on The Daily about President Trump's campaign of retribution against his enemies in his second term, how he's wielded the federal government to do that. And this week, it feels like we entered into a new chapter of that story with the creation of this enormous fund. And I just want to start with you explaining, where did this fund even come from?
12: So, yeah, this story really starts the first time that President Trump ran for office in 2016. He was unique among presidential candidates at that time, and this was something of a scandal in that he did not release his tax returns. It was standard practice for presidential candidates to put out some of their tax information as a way to understand their finances, and Trump didn't do that. And this was a topic of wide interest throughout his first term. Mm-hmm. There were various attempts to see his tax returns. And that didn't happen until the New York Times in 2020 published a series of stories describing what Trump had been doing on his taxes and revealing that for many years, Trump had been paying little in federal income taxes. It wasn't clear where this information came from. It could have maybe come from accountants or lawyers who worked for President Trump or had worked for President Trump or the Trump Organization. It wasn't clear what the source of this information was.

0: But reporters for the Times had gotten their hands on and reviewed President Trump's tax returns.
1: Mm-hmm.
0: Fast forward about 6 months to a year after that, and ProPublica, a separate news organization, they start releasing a series of stories about the tax strategies and tax situations of some of the world's wealthiest people. You know, looking at the tax situations of people like Jeff Bezos, Elon Musk, the positions they were taking on their taxes in a lot of detail. And so at that point, it became clear that given the tax information of so many different people, that somebody within the IRS and with access to internal IRS records must have been the source of these stories.
1: Put another way, it became clear that the IRS had a leaker.
0: Yes. And in the fall of 2023, somebody was eventually caught, a man named Charles Littlejohn, a former IRS. He had been a contractor for the IRS, and he pled guilty to having provided this information about Trump and then all these other wealthy individuals to the Times and ProPublica. And then he was sentenced to prison in the beginning of 2024.
1: Obviously, leaking somebody's tax information is a crime.
0: Yes, it is a crime. And it's also something that people can sue the IRS for. So mm-hmm. there is a civil lawsuit process that exists for people who think that their tax information has been improperly released by the IRS. They can sue the IRS and potentially get damages for that. And so in January, President Trump, two of his sons and the family business demanded at least $10 billion from the IRS for the leak of this information, basically arguing that the IRS should have stopped Charles Littlejohn from being able to do this.
1: The difference here, though, is that he's not just a private citizen. He is suing a government that he oversees.
0: Yes. I mean, this was and is an extremely unusual situation, if not unprecedented entirely. I mean, not only does the president control the leader of the Internal Revenue Service, the agency that he is suing, and the Treasury Department, which was also named in the suit. You know, he chooses many of the people who lead those agencies and is involved right. in their decision making. He has also played an enormous role in reshaping the Justice Department and kind of molding it in his image mm-hmm. in a variety of ways. And the Justice Department is supposed to be the IRS's lawyer in this case. But, you know, there have been all sorts of things that the Justice Department has done in Trump's second term that are far beyond what an historically independent Justice Department would do. And
1: right,
0: so
1: he's publicly called on the Justice Department to prosecute those that he considers his political enemies. Democratic lawmakers have faced federal investigation under his administration.
0: Exactly. And the idea that this Justice Department, which is now led by Todd Blanche, the acting attorney general, who was also President Trump's personal lawyer before he returned to the White House, would be making decisions about how to defend a lawsuit that the president had brought, immediately just raised all sorts of questions about the conflict of interest inherent in such a situation where President Trump is obviously controlling the private lawyers that he hired to bring this suit against the government. But he is also, to a very unusual degree, controlling the lawyers who are supposed to respond to this suit.
1: I feel like you almost need a whiteboard to like map out all of these conflicts.
0: Yeah, I mean, it's just there are two sides to the case, but Donald Trump sits on top of both parties in this lawsuit.
1: So how does all of this play out in court?
0: Basically, given all of these tangled web of conflicts between President Trump and the Justice Department and the conflict of interest between lawyers who are working for the president in a private capacity and the lawyers who are working for him under the federal government, the judge starts to worry that this lawsuit can't proceed.
1: Mm.
0: There's a legal principle that there has to be a genuine tension between the two parties in a lawsuit, or else the judge has to throw it out. The judge can say, I can't rule on this because it's not a real lawsuit, mm-hmm. essentially. And so the judge was questioning whether a real lawsuit even existed here. And so she asked the Justice Department and President Trump's lawyers to write briefs. They were supposed to be due today, explaining themselves and telling her, are you actually fighting with each other? Or is this kind of all a charade and you have filed this lawsuit essentially under false pretenses, in which case the judge could have dismissed it? And she was indicating that she was certainly considering just throwing it out entirely.
1: It was looking like this was not going in the president's favor, in other words.
0: Yeah, yes. And the Justice Department was going to have to explain that, and doing so would have potentially been very awkward, because for them to say that this lawsuit should exist, they would have had to show their face in this case and say, here I am to oppose the president's claims,
1: right,
0: which people at the Justice Department, especially this Justice Department, didn't want to do.
1: Where people have gotten fired for opposing the president.
0: Yes, exactly. And so folks within the administration were working feverishly last week to avoid that scenario and to avoid potentially embarrassing ruling from the judge. And what they arrived at was that President Trump would drop his lawsuit entirely, and in exchange, the Justice Department would create this unprecedented, gigantic pot of taxpayer money that the Justice Department will control to compensate victims of quote-unquote weaponization.
1: We'll be right back.
2: 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Rigorous reporting told through a human lens. Go deeper into the most important stories of the day with The Daily, an audio series from The New York Times. 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APM produces and distributes programs that inform and inspire, entertain, and engage audiences everywhere.

0: This is The Daily. I'm Rachel Abrams. Back to my conversation with Andy Duren about why a gigantic government compensation fund has generated so much bipartisan outrage. Okay, so Andy, talk to us about this gigantic pot of money. What do we know about it? How is it supposed to work?
1: Yeah, so we don't know everything yet, but what we do know is that this will be $1,776,000,000.
0: 1776, year of our nation's founding.
1: Exactly, which I do not think is a coincidence, obviously. But yeah, this is a huge amount of money that will be drawn from an account called the Judgment Fund, which is basically a pot of money that the Justice Department can use to settle legal claims against the United States. So anytime the government is sued and they want to settle, they can use money from this fund. Depositing it in a separate account, which will be controlled by five people appointed by the Attorney General. And they will consider claims from people who say that they have been victimized by the federal government and pay them for it.
0: Has something like this ever happened before?
1: I mean, I think it's safe to say that while the Justice Department does settle other lawsuits, they've never done something quite like this before.
0: Can you just talk a little bit, Andy, about the types of people that theoretically could be eligible to apply for this fund? Like, who are we talking about here?
1: Yeah, so all the Justice Department themselves have said about this are people who are victims of quote-unquote weaponization and quote-unquote lawfare. But in terms of people who believe that they'll be eligible and people who are excited about this, I mean, one of the main groups we've heard from so far are people who were convicted on January 6, 2021 for storming the Capitol and who President Trump previously pardoned. And there are other similar supporters and political allies of the president who say that under President Obama, the Justice Department, the FBI, improperly investigated them basically because they were Trump supporters. And now this is their opportunity to get money to make them whole from that experience. But again, there's not necessarily going to be clear receipts about who's receiving this money and how much money they're receiving.
0: Wow. I think to a lot of people, though, the idea that somebody who stormed the Capitol on January 6th could get paid by the government would be shocking, to put it mildly. Like, we are talking about, in some cases, convicted criminals who could theoretically get money from a government that they attacked. Is that right?
1: That is certainly the scenario that people are asking a lot of questions about. And that certainly seems possible under the way that this fund has been set up, for sure.
0: It would also, by the way, explain some of the reaction that we have heard to this announcement about this money that we've seen from both sides of the aisle.
1: Yeah, so the acting attorney general, Todd Blanche, happened to be scheduled to testify on Capitol Hill on Tuesday to discuss appropriations, the Justice Department's budget. During the hearing, Blanche defended the arrangement by saying that the judgment fund, this pot of money, had been used in similar ways in the past.
2: It is true that this is unusual. That is true. But it is not unprecedented. And it was done to...
1: And he told the committee that anyone could get money out of the fund, regardless of their politics.
2: It's not limited to Republicans. It's not limited to... It's not limited to the Biden weaponization. It's not limited to, in any way, scope or form to January 6th or to Jack Smith. There's no limitation on the claims.
1: But that hearing quickly became basically an opportunity for lawmakers and particularly Democrats to really push him on this arrangement.
3: Mr. Attorney General, this is an outrageous, unprecedented slush fund.
1: And push him on what they called a slush fund that the administration had set up to pay the president's political allies.
3: Will individuals who assaulted Capitol Hill police officers be eligible for this fund?
2: Well, as it makes plain, anybody in this country is eligible to apply if they believe they are victim weaponization.
3: Mr. Attorney General, let me ask you this.
1: In particular, these Democrats wanted to know whether people who stormed the Capitol on January 6th would be beneficiary of these funds.
3: That is pure theft of public funds. And rewarding individuals who committed crimes is obscene. Every American can see through this illegal, corrupt, self-dealing scheme.
1: Senator Chris Van Hollen accused Blanche of public theft of this money and said that it was part of President Trump's broader revenge tour during his second term in office.
3: Mr. Blanche, the record is crystal clear. You are still acting as the president's personal lawyer, not as acting attorney general. It is hard to justify giving you any funds that will enable this pattern of wrongdoing to continue. Thank you, Mr. Chairman.
1: But there are also signs that Republicans on Capitol Hill are a little squeamish about this whole idea. You start to see some questions from them about what this money could be for and how it could be used. And even the Senate Majority Leader, John Thune, outside of the hearing, made some comments to reporters on Tuesday, essentially suggesting that Congress will be taking a close look at this pot of money.
4: Do you believe this is a legitimate fund, and do you believe those terms are fair?
5: I think that there are and will be, continue to be, a lot of questions around that the administration is going to have to answer.
1: And so even some of the mild discontent that we're seeing right now publicly from top Republican lawmakers is, I think, an indication that this is not something, again, that even people in President Trump's party are excited about or proud of. And it sounds like there are concerns, too, even within the Trump administration. The top lawyer at the Treasury Department, which will play a role in creating this fund, suddenly resigned on Monday, just hours after its creation. And my initial reporting is that this resignation was in part because of the creation of this fund.
0: I want to ask about President Trump himself and whether he is going to benefit from this. He's obviously the one who sued the IRS, right? So can he apply for this fund?
1: So the Justice Department has said that the president himself and his two sons and the Trump Organization, which again are the people who and the entities that brought the suit in the first place, will not be paid out of the fund themselves. Mm-hmm. That said, we learned on Tuesday that another provision in this agreement between Trump and the Justice Department is that the IRS will drop any audits it has of Trump, his family members, and any related business entities, which is itself very unusual and extraordinary concession to make to the president, and is also one that could directly benefit him financially.
0: He might avoid giant tax bills to the tunes of tens of millions of dollars, is what you're saying.
1: I mean, essentially, again, the Times has reported, and it's been publicly reported, that the president has faced audits in the past in which if the IRS won, essentially, the president would owe more than $100 million in additional taxes. Mm. And so we don't know what the situation is now, what audits he and his family members may be facing, but this has robbed the IRS of the opportunity to demand that the Trumps pay the taxes that the IRS says that they may owe under the law.
0: Is there anything that anybody in Congress, or anybody for that matter, can do to stop this if they find it objectionable?
1: We'll find out. So I think on one level, there was an attempt by some House Democrats to intervene in the original lawsuit that President Trump filed and can further try and convince the judge to put a stop to it. Obviously, that ship has now sailed. So I think the question now is whether Congress takes any steps to change how money can be spent on legal settlements generally, or specifically trying to address this situation. So under the Constitution, Congress has the power of the purse. That's a power that's certainly been eroded under this presidency and that the Trump administration has tried to kind of pull back into the executive branch. But it is something that, at least theoretically, Congress could take some steps and pass some laws to address. But it's unclear if that will actually happen.
0: I don't think I'm going out on a limb here by saying that most people probably did not even know that this pot of money existed for the DOJ to use until this week, probably. So you are in a good position to kind of help us make sense of this. Like, what should we make of the fact that this money is now being used in this way?
1: I think we should think about this in the broader context of what President Trump has hoped to accomplish in his return to office. And one of his main goals was obviously retribution against people and agencies that he saw as having been opposed to him the first time he was in office and while he was out of it. And I think what this usage of the fund indicates is that now the Trump administration is making that next step from revenge to compensation for President Trump's allies. Mm. And some ethics experts and watchdogs are calling this the most corrupt act in American history.
0: Just to bring it back to where we started, what this represents is also not just using the DOJ to punish enemies, but using it to reward allies.
1: Yes, exactly. But I think there is a significant difference and advancement of that agenda in this prospect of directly paying people of essentially the president's choosing with taxpayer dollars. Mm. There are almost no limits or controls on how this money will be used. These people who will be selected by Todd Blanche, the president's former defense lawyer, will have seemingly total freedom to give money to whoever they deem is worthy of it and to give them as much money as they want. And so this is a very aggressive and extraordinary use of the money that we, the American public, all pay on our taxes and that the government borrows on our behalf. And it could go to simply whoever has been loyal to the president. They could be cashing out to the tunes of thousands or tens of thousands, hundreds of thousands, or even millions of dollars. And so it is just a really radical and striking situation.
0: Andy Duren, thank you so much.
1: Thanks for having me.
0: Andy Duren covers tax policy for the New York Times.
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0: 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That's it for The Daily. I'm Rachel Abrams. See you tomorrow.

0: York, this is Democracy Now.
1: Will eligible individuals who assaulted Capitol Hill police officers be eligible for this one?
2: Well, as it makes plain, anybody is...
1: Just let me know if they're eligible for the fund.
2: As was made plain yesterday, anybody in this country is eligible to apply if they believe they're a victim of weaponization.
1: Mr. Attorney General, let me ask you this. Are there going to be rules?
0: Outrage is growing over the Justice Department's move to create a nearly $1.8 billion fund that could be used to pay January 6 rioters and other people targeted by the Biden administration. In addition, the Justice Department has issued an extraordinary memo saying the IRS is, quote, forever barred, unquote, from investigating past tax returns of President Trump, his family, company, and related companies. The two moves come after President Trump dropped an unprecedented $10 billion lawsuit against his own IRS. We'll speak with the twice Pulitzer Prize-winning investigative reporter David K. Johnston, author of The Big Cheat, How Donald Trump Fleeced America and Enriched Himself and His Family. Then the Trump administration continues to ramp up pressure against Cuba.
3: A place called Cuba, which we will be taking over almost immediately. Now, Cuba's got problems. We'll finish one first. I like to finish a job.
0: The Justice Department's reportedly preparing to indict former Cuban President Raul Castro today. We'll go to Cuba for a report, then speak with Peter Kornbluh at the National Security Archive. And finally, Amnesty International finds executions around the world have surged to a 44-year high. In Iran, over 2,100 people were executed last year. We'll speak with Amnesty's Iran researcher. All that and more coming up. Welcome to Democracy Now!, democracynow.org, The War and Peace Report. I'm Amy Goodman. Iran's threatening that the war will spread beyond the Middle East if the U.S. attacks again. This comes after President Trump admitted he was, quote, an hour away, unquote, from resuming strikes on Iran before he was convinced to postpone the attack. It comes as Trump says Iran has 2 or 3 days to reach a deal to end the war or face renewed attacks. Meanwhile, the U.S. Senate voted Tuesday to advance a resolution to force Trump to end the war in Iran for the first time. Four Republicans, Senators Susan Collins of Maine, Lisa Murkowski of Alaska, Rand Paul of Kentucky, and Bill Cassidy of Louisiana, joined most Democrats in favor of advancing the resolution. Senator John Fetterman of Pennsylvania was the only Democrat to oppose the bill. Three Republicans, Senators John Cornyn of Texas, Tommy Tuberville of Alabama, and Tom Tillis of North Carolina, didn't vote. The bill would still need to pass the GOP-controlled House and would face a veto by President Trump. This comes as the New York Times is reporting the U.S. and Israel had intended to install Iran's former hardline president, Mahmoud Ahmadinejad, as Iran's leader in the early days of the war. An Israeli strike on Ahmadinejad's home in Tehran was reportedly designed to free him from house arrest, but injured him instead. According to the Times, Ahmadinejad has not been seen publicly since the strike. His current whereabouts are unknown. Lebanon's health ministry says at least 22 people have been killed in Israeli attacks in the past 24 hours, despite a 45-day ceasefire extension. Since March 2nd, over 3,000 Lebanese have been killed in Israeli strikes, and more than 1 million people, one-fifth of Lebanon's population, has been displaced. Israeli forces have intercepted the last remaining boats with a humanitarian aid flotilla attempting to breach the blockade on Gaza. Video from the flotilla's live stream showed Israeli soldiers opening fire on at least two of the vessels. Live stream footage also shows the activists putting on life jackets and raising their hands as Israeli soldiers approach to raid the boats. Over 400 activists aboard 50 vessels from the Global Samud Flotilla have been abducted, among them Margaret Connolly, the sister of Irish President Catherine Connolly, as well as several U.S. citizens. The Global Samud Flotilla said earlier today nearly 90 of the activists have reportedly started a hunger strike to protest their illegal abduction and in solidarity with the thousands of Palestinians held in Israeli prisons. The latest raid came just weeks after Israel attacked a previous humanitarian aid flotilla en route to Gaza. This is Saif Abu Keshek, who was detained in an Israeli prison for 10 days and released early this month. He was among 175 international activists forced off their aid ships on international waters at gunpoint in late April.
4: It's another crime that Israel continued to committing in the international water by intercepting those civilian boats that are protected by the international law and that the ICJ orders to deliver humanitarian aid into Gaza. They are being intercepted and attacked by Israeli soldiers and Israeli Navy.
0: The Trump administration's imposed sanctions now on Saif Abu Keshek and at least three other activists over their involvement with the Gaza humanitarian aid flotillas and what activists condemn as an escalating crackdown to silence them. Israel's far-right finance minister, Bezalel Smotrich, said Tuesday the International Criminal Court is seeking an arrest warrant against him. In his remarks from Jerusalem Tuesday, Smotrich, without evidence, blamed the Palestinian Authority for the alleged arrest warrant, saying it had, quote, started a war and it will get a war, unquote. Smotrich also ordered the forced evacuation of Palestinian residents in the village of Khan al-Ahmar. Smotrich has spearheaded the violent expansion of illegal settlements across the occupied West Bank. The International Criminal Court has not disclosed any details regarding a potential arrest warrant for him. In California, authorities confirmed the identities of two other victims killed in a shooting at the Islamic Center of San Diego Monday. 78-year-old Mansour Kazia was a longtime employee of the mosque who'd called the police before he was killed. 57-year-old Nader Awad lived across the street from the Islamic Center. When he heard the gunfire, he ran towards the building. This comes after friends and family identified Amin Abdullah as the security guard who was killed while trying to prevent the attackers from entering the mosque. Meanwhile, the FBI says the two teenage attackers who opened fire on the San Diego mosque had met online and left writings expressing hate. According to writings obtained by the Associated Press, the suspected attackers expressed hateful rhetoric toward Jewish people, Muslims, and Islam, as well as the LGBTQ plus community, black people and women. The attackers also reportedly expressed beliefs about white people being eliminated. This is Imam Taha Hussein of the Islamic Center of San Diego.
5: We have never expected this, even though we tried throughout the years everything we could do, applying for Homeland Security grants. We have a fence, security armed guards, security cameras covering every single spot inside and outside the Islamic Center. What could we do more than this?
0: The Justice Department quietly slipped a provision into an agreement creating a $1.7 billion fund to compensate President Trump's allies. The addendum signed by Acting Attorney General Todd Blanche says the IRS is, quote, forever barred from investigating the tax returns of Trump, his family company and related companies. The announcement came as part of a settlement agreement between President Trump and his own administration after Trump, his sons and their family business sued the IRS for $10 billion over the leak of Trump's tax returns by an IRS employee. This comes as CNN is reporting that Todd Blanche, who previously served as President Trump's personal lawyer, was told last year to recuse himself from Justice Department matters involving Trump, citing ethics concerns. On Tuesday, Democratic Senator Chris Van Hollen grilled Blanche about the DOJ's $1.7 billion fund to make payments to Trump supporters who say they were wrongly investigated or prosecuted by previous administrations.
1: Will individuals who assaulted Capitol Hill police officers be eligible for this one?
2: Well, as it makes plain, anybody is
1: just let me know if they're eligible for the fund.
2: As was made plain yesterday, anybody in this country is eligible to apply if they believe they are victim weaponization.
1: Mr. Attorney General, let me ask you this. Are there going to be rules that say that if you've assaulted a Capitol Hill police officer or committed a violent crime, you will not be eligible? Why not make that a rule?
2: I expect that, because I'm not one of the commissioners setting up the rules,
1: you're,
2: I expect
1: you're appointing
2: that there will
1: four
2: be
1: of the five members, aren't you, Mr. Attorney General?
2: Pardon me?
1: You're appointing four of the five members.
0: Blanche corrected him and said he's appointing all of the members. On Capitol Hill, Democratic senators grilled Transportation Secretary Sean Duffy about his reality television road trip project called The Great American Road Trip, featuring Duffy, who was previously a reality TV star, and his wife, Rachel Campos Duffy, and their nine children driving through 10 states. Democratic senators questioned Duffy about whether transportation companies can expect special treatment from the Trump administration after donating to the nonprofit that funded the trip. This is Democratic Senator Patty Murray of Washington.
6: How much did you rack up on gas during your Great American Road Trip? I understand that was paid for by groups and sponsors.
7: Well, this
6: is that
7: was
6: correct?
7: A nonprofit funded the Great American Road Trip.
6: The nonprofit actually solicited funding from private organizations.
7: Yeah, I did not, right.
6: Okay, do you know how much gas?
7: No, I don't.
6: You don't?
7: But I know it's not as much as it was under Biden, which was $5 a gallon.
6: Holy cow. Okay, just listen. Okay. Americans don't have corporate sponsors to pay for their gas.
0: World Health Organization Director Tedros Adhanom Ghebreyesus announced today there are 600 suspected cases of Ebola and 139 suspected deaths from the disease in Congo and Uganda, warning the numbers are expected to rise. He said at least 51 cases have been confirmed in Congo's northern provinces of Ituri and North Kivu, and at least two in Uganda's capital, Kampala. Nigeria's military said Tuesday a series of joint strikes with the United States against Islamic State fighters killed at least 175 people in recent days. Back in February, the Trump administration announced it had sent troops to Nigeria in what it claimed would be mostly a training and advisory role. The U.S. Africa Command, AFRICOM, confirmed the joint military operation, signaling U.S. troops have a more active role as the Trump administration intensifies its so-called war on terror in the region. The Trump administration is advancing plans to increase the number of white South Africans it admits to the United States as refugees. The proposal would see an additional 10,000 white South Africans resettled into the U.S., even as the Trump administration continues to block the entry of refugees from other countries. Under Trump's proposal, which was submitted to Congress, the U.S. would lift its record low refugee admissions figure from 7,500 to 17,500, with the additional openings reserved for Afrikaners. Trump has falsely claimed they face racial persecution, lies South African President Cyril Ramaphosa has decried as white supremacy and white victimhood, unquote. The U.S. has resettled just over 6,000 refugees between October and April. All except three were from South Africa. In California, a federal jury on Monday rejected Elon Musk's $150 billion lawsuit against OpenAI and Sam Altman. Musk alleged OpenAI was established as a nonprofit, then improperly turned into a for-profit corporation. The jury ruled Musk waited too long to sue over the matter. Musk has vowed to appeal the verdict. Republican Congressmember Thomas Massie of Kentucky lost his primary race to a Trump-backed challenger, Ed Gallrein. Massie has repeatedly defied President Trump during his tenure. He opposed U.S. military actions against Iran, publicly criticizing Trump's strikes as unconstitutional. He was also the co-author of the Epstein Files Transparency Act, along with Democratic Congressmember Ro Khanna, forcing the Justice Department to release files on the late convicted sex offender Jeffrey Epstein, a move Trump fiercely opposed. On Tuesday, Gallrein won the Republican primary in Kentucky, 4th Congressional District, with nearly 55% of the vote. Trump's biggest donors back Gallrein, and more than $32 million was spent on campaign ads in the Kentucky district, making it the most expensive House primary in U.S. history. The American Israel Public Affairs Committee and other pro-Israel interest groups spent over $9 million to defeat Massie. This is Congressmember Massie in his concession speech on Tuesday night.
8: We're tired of meddling overseas. We can't afford it. Our empire will collapse if we keep sending our money to other countries. I never picked a fight with the country that's tried to take me out here because I've never voted for foreign aid to any country. We got to take care of America first. America first.
0: This comes as Georgia's Secretary of State, Brad Raffensperger, lost the state's Republican gubernatorial primary. He had rebuked President Trump's efforts to overturn Georgia's 2020 presidential election results in a call to Raffensperger in 2021. President Trump had urged him to, quote, find 11,780 votes, unquote. One more vote than Joe Biden's margin of victory in 2020. On Tuesday, Raffensperger lost the gubernatorial primary to two pro-Trump candidates, Georgia's Lieutenant Governor Burt Jones and Rick Jackson, a billionaire healthcare executive. Meanwhile, DSA-backed candidate and progressive state representative Chris Robb won the Democratic primary to succeed retiring Congressmember Dwight Evans in Pennsylvania's 3rd District. Robb defeated Evans' preferred successor, Al Stanford, in the primary. And the People's Convocation for Palestine, an alternative graduation ceremony, was held at Rutgers University on Tuesday to honor Arab, Palestinian, and other targeted students who spoke up after the university canceled biotech CEO Rami El-Ghandour's commencement speech at the Rutgers School of Engineering's convocation. Citing vague complaints about a social media post on Israel and Palestine, Rutgers abruptly withdrew its convocation invitation. This is Rami El-Ghandour.
9: The truth in this particular moment is that a university should honor all of its students, all of its faculty, all of its people. What they chose to do here is something of political convenience, right? When it became inconvenient to honor us, like Omar talked about, or me in giving this speech, what did they do? They just discarded us as if we don't matter.
0: And those are some of the headlines. This is Democracy Now!, democracynow.org, the War and Peace Report. I'm Amy Goodman. In an extraordinary move, the Justice Department issued a memo Tuesday saying the IRS is, quote, forever barred, unquote, from investigating past tax returns of President Trump, his family company, and related companies. The memo was issued a day after the Justice Department announced the creation of a $1.776 billion fund to make payments to individuals, including January 6 insurrectionists who say they were wrongly targeted. The so-called anti-weaponization fund would be overseen by five commissioners appointed by the attorney general, who is President Trump's former personal attorney. The two announcements come after President Trump dropped his unprecedented $10 billion lawsuit against the Internal Revenue Service. Trump, his sons, and their family business filed the suit over the leak of their tax returns by a former IRS contractor who was sentenced to 5 years in prison for leaking the documents. Democrats and Republicans have expressed alarm over the agreements. On Monday, the Treasury Department's top lawyer, Brian Morrissey, resigned shortly after the fund was announced. On Tuesday, Acting Attorney General Todd Blanche testified before a Senate hearing about the fund. This is Maryland Democratic Senator Chris Van Hollen.
10: Mr. Attorney General, this is an outrageous, unprecedented slush fund that you set up. Simple question, will individuals who assaulted Capitol Hill police officers be eligible for this fund?
2: Well, as it makes plain, anybody is...
10: Just let me know if they're eligible for the fund.
2: As was made plain yesterday, anybody in this country is eligible to apply if they believe they're a victim of weaponization.
10: Mr. Attorney General, let me ask you this. Are there going to be rules that say that if you've assaulted a Capitol Hill police officer or committed a violent crime, you will not be eligible? Why not make that a rule?
2: I expect that, because I'm not one of the commissioners setting up the rules,
10: you're,
2: I expect
10: you're appointing
2: that there will
10: four
2: be
10: of the five members,
2: up.
10: Aren't you, Mr. Attorney General?
2: Pardon me?
10: You're appointing four of the five members.
2: I am appointing
10: all
2: five members.
10: You can set up the rules. I would hope you would make a rule that anyone convicted of assaulting a police officer of violent crime is simply not eligible. They should not apply.
0: Senator Van Hollen later questioned Acting Attorney General Todd Blanche about his personal role in the agreement.
10: So you're not going to submit this proposal to any federal judge or independent?
2: There is no judge.
10: Any independent authority?
2: What does that mean, an independent authority? What
10: it means
2: mean?
10: Not somebody who's getting to pick five of the members who is the president's former personal attorney.
11: That would be somebody who would be independent.
2: I'm the acting attorney general, okay? And the fact that I used to be President Trump's lawyer is just a fact, but I'm the acting attorney general. So don't say the president's former personal lawyer will do something. The acting attorney general will do something.
11: Mr. Attorney General, you are acting today like the president's personal attorney, and that's the whole problem. You've got his whole, you have a whole banner of his face hanging over the Department of Justice, and you and everybody else walks under it, and you are acting like you're his current personal attorney. Mr. Chairman, I have no further questions.
0: This all comes as CNN has revealed Todd Blanche was told last year to recuse himself from Justice Department matters involving Trump, citing ethics concerns. We're joined now by David K. Johnston, professor at Rochester Institute of Technology and Law, Journalism and Criminal Justice, Pulitzer Prize-winning investigative reporter, co-founder of DC Report. He's the author of three books on Trump, including The Big Cheat, How Donald Trump Fleeced America and Enriched Himself and His Family. David K. Johnston, thanks for joining us again. Can you respond to these developments, the so-called anti-weaponization fund and the Trump family and President Trump himself being protected from any future investigation into their finances and corruption?
12: Well, this is dictatorship in action. Donald Trump had declared himself to be our dictator shortly after resuming office last year. He has been acting like a dictator. Now, he hasn't fully consolidated his power, and there are various places where people have pushed back on him, but he is conducting himself as a dictator. And what he now has is a fund with an interesting number, $1.776 billion, to arm his goon squads, people like the Oath Keepers and the Proud Boys, to carry out acts of violence or intimidation against people on his behalf, with no accountability for who receives this money, no rationale for it. And he's able to do this because, at least for the moment, our Constitution doesn't have adequate safeguards to address what happens when you have the third generation head of a four generation white collar crime boss in the White House and his personal lawyer, who by law is still Donald Trump's lawyer, Blanche, as the acting attorney general.
0: Talk about this fund again, $1.776 billion. Of course, I emphasize that because it's 1776.
12: Well, under this fund, a five-member board appointed by Todd Blanche, the acting attorney general, would decide who gets the money. There would be no public notification of this and accounting for it, only a confidential report to Todd Blanche or whoever is attorney general at the time. There's no rules that would prohibit, as Senator Von Hollen pointed out, those who assaulted police officers from receiving money. And this is simply a slush fund to pay a criminal enforcement arm, a violent arm of Trump's supporters to intimidate people. And remember, Donald Trump always described his failed effort to overthrow our government in 2021 as a day of love. Only Donald Trump and people who believe that he should be our dictator would, of course, see it that way.
0: Let's go back to Tuesday's Senate hearing. Acting Attorney Todd Blanche, Acting Attorney General Todd Blanche, was questioned by Senator Chris Coons of Delaware.
13: Has it ever happened that a sitting president sued his own government for $10 billion and then directed the settlement of the case and the establishment of a payout fund?
2: Not that I'm aware, but there's a lot of things that President Trump's the first of. No president had been indicted 1, 2, 3, 4, 5,
13: correct,
2: 6, 7, 8 times either.
13: Correct. No president's been indicted. And will you commit that none of this money will go to President Trump's campaign donors?
2: I am not committing to anything beyond the settlement agreement itself. When you say campaign donors, that they are not excluded from seeking compensation.
13: Last question. During police week, I heard from a number of law enforcement friends who found it appalling that there was the possibility that folks like the Oath Keepers, the Proud Boys, who had assaulted Capitol police officers could receive multi-million dollar payouts from this fund. Will you commit that no one who has been convicted of assaulting a police officer will receive a payout from this fund?
2: So I share the concerns that apparently members of law enforcement gave to you last week, although none of this was announced last week, so that's surprising. But
13: they have heard rumors that there would be a settlement fund.
2: Okay. But anybody can apply. The commission will set, the commissioners will set rules, I'm sure. That's not for me to set. That's for the commissioners. And whether an individual, an Oath Keeper, as you just mentioned, applies for compensation, is anybody in this country can apply.
0: And of course, it was pointed out that the administration, Todd Blanche, President Trump's former personal attorney, can fire any of the commissioners as well. But your response overall, David K. Johnston?
12: Well, I think this setup is completely contrary to law. The problem is who has standing, that is the right to intervene and try to stop it. Now, the IRS makes settlements with people and they promise that this is closed. We're not going to continue this anymore. But the fact that this agreement includes this side agreement that the Trump organization, Donald Trump, members of his family may not be examined on their past tax returns, just screams that Donald Trump is, in fact, a criminal level tax cheat. Now, this is not the only avenue to address Donald Trump's tax cheating. And this is a man who we know from the tax returns that have been made public because of the House Democrats led by Richard Neal and the leak, as well as the ones I found in the public record, that Donald Trump has been creating non-existent companies, just made up fictitious companies, and taking tax losses that reduce his taxes for all the way back to at least 1984. That's a pattern of criminal behavior that establishes what's called mens rea or criminal intent. Now, the Manhattan District Attorney Alvin Bragg or the New York State Attorney General Letitia James, they can go after Trump over his state and city taxes. And twice in the past, judges have found that Donald Trump committed tax fraud. These were civil, not criminal cases. They included Trump forging the signature of his tax preparer, his longtime tax lawyer and tax accountant, which could have been prosecuted as a crime. And I've written a piece, it ran in the New York Daily News 3 years ago, showing how Alvin Bragg could easily get Donald Trump convicted of criminal tax fraud if he would bring such a case. And of course, they can also pursue it civilly. But as it stands, Donald Trump basically will now not have to pay the what the New York Times estimates is more than $100 million. And I think that's a very conservative number in taxes that from the past. And he will get a walk on what are clearly, from the released tax returns, felony-level tax crimes.
0: On Tuesday, Vice President J.D. Vance held an unusual press conference at the White House. He was questioned about Trump's stock trades by Andrew Feinberg, the White House correspondent at The Independent.
14: How can you and your administration argue to Americans that you're cleaning up corruption, you're preventing fraud, you're fighting the sorts of things that harm people and people's financial situations?

0: assume the president is sitting around and doing that. He's not. Second of all, you're right. I am a big fan of banning members of Congress from trading stocks. So is the president of the United States. All of us believe that nobody should be taking proprietary information gained from public service and buying and selling stocks. We want to ban that process.
1: He answered that question after attacking the questioner. But David K. Johnston, if you can talk about President Trump's stock trades, how much he's made, and responding to Van saying is not as if he's doing it himself on his own computer.
2: Well, that's a complete red herring that he's not doing it on his computer. What we want to know is what kind of information did the purchasers on Trump's behalf, the brokers and agents, have about events that were going to happen? Why is the Trump administration not looking into these enormous commodities and stock bets that were placed 15, 20 minutes before major White House announcements that influenced the market? No sign that that's being pursued. And of course, if the Trump administration thinks members of Congress shouldn't be allowed to trade stocks, and I think that's what the law should be, why isn't he following his own belief? And the reason is, of course, Donald, who I've known and covered for almost 40 years, doesn't believe the rules apply to him. He believes he's special. He believes that the rest of us are all idiots unless we support him, and that no law applies to him because of his special status in the world. And when I said in 2011, Donald thinks that he should run not just America, but the whole world, there were various people who mocked me. What did Donald Trump say about a year ago? I run the country and the whole world. He sees himself as the world dictator. So why would he be troubled by little things like trading in stocks when he's in the White House, where those stock prices are influenced by his actions?
1: You've written three books on Donald Trump, David K. Johnston. You've won two Pulitzer Prizes. What shocked you most about what has just been revealed?
2: Oh, the brazenness of closing the audit the way Todd Blanche did this. You notice Todd Blanche is the one who signed the letter. What that tells you is that no other lawyer in the Justice Department was going to put their reputation, if not their law license, at risk by signing this utterly corrupt agreement. Now, Todd Blanche remains Donald Trump's lawyer since the criminal trial where Trump was convicted on 34 felonies. So he has a conflict of interest. And one would hope that the New York State Bar would go after the law license of Todd Blanche. And a future administration, assuming we get past Trump's dictatorship, which I no longer think is a guaranteed event, could go into court and basically say to a judge, this agreement isn't worth the paper that it's written on, and attack this agreement. I think it is inherently corrupt. There is no controversy, as the Constitution requires, because the parties here are Donald Trump, an individual, and Donald Trump, the president of the United States. That's not a controversy. This is theft of taxpayer money, plain and simple.
1: David K. Johnston, professor, Rochester Institute of Technology and Law, Journalism and Criminal Justice, Pulitzer Prize-winning investigative reporter, co-founder of DC Report, author of three books on Trump, including The Big Cheat, How Donald Trump Fleeced America and Enriched Himself and His Family. Coming up, we look at Cuba as the Trump administration's reportedly preparing to indict the former Cuban president, Raul Castro. Stay with us.

to pause here on Democracy Now!, democracynow.org. I'm Amy Goodman. All eyes are on Miami today as the Trump administration's expected

0: to unseal an indictment against the former Cuban president Raul Castro, who is 94 years old. Multiple outlets are reporting the forthcoming indictment will detail charges against Castro related to the 1996 shootdown of two airplanes operated by the Miami-based exile group Brothers to the Rescue, in which four people were killed. Castro was Cuba's defense minister at the time of the incident. The Department of Justice is holding an event to honor the victims at the Miami Freedom Tower this afternoon, according to an invitation reviewed by Reuters. Today also marks Cuban Independence Day, as recognized by the United States and celebrated by many Cuban Americans. The Cuban government commemorates Cuban independence on a separate date in October. The indictment would be the latest escalation in an ongoing pressure campaign against the Cuban government. Last week, CIA Director John Ratcliffe traveled to Havana to meet with Cuban officials a day after Cuba announced it had run out of diesel and fuel oil due to the U.S. blockade and sanctions. On Tuesday, as President Trump was showing gathered reporters his White House ballroom construction project, a journalist asked the president if a diplomatic deal can be reached with Cuba. Here's how Trump responded.
1: With Cuba? I think so. Yeah, I think so. I am very prone toward the Cuban Americans. They've been incredible people. Many of them have lost family members. They've been very badly hurt themselves. They've been in prison. They've come to this country and they've been very successful. The Cuban American people in Miami, I mean, they are amazing people. Most of them are in Miami, in Florida, but mostly in Miami. I'm very, very prone to helping them. I mean, I think I got 97% of that vote.
0: For more, we're joined by two guests, and Havana independent journalist Ed Augustine is with us. He's reported from Havana for over a decade. His recent piece for The New York Times headlined, "Cuban patients are dying because of U.S. blockade, doctors say." And from Cape Cod, we're joined by Peter Kornbluh, Cuba specialist at the National Security Archive, co-author of Back Channel to Cuba, The Hidden History of Negotiations Between Washington and Havana. Kornbluh's new piece for The Nation is headlined, "The CIA Goes to Cuba." In a moment, we're going to talk about the CIA director just recently going to Cuba. But first, Ed Augustine, describe the conditions on the ground in Cuba and what you understand is happening today, the possible U.S. indictment against the 94-year-old former Cuban president, Raul Castro.
2: In Cuba, it's very clear to any of us here that we're witnessing an unfolding humanitarian crisis, which has been long in the creation, largely man-made, but which is now getting worse every passing day. Why? We're now 4 months into an oil blockade imposed by the Trump administration. And in those 4 months, only one Russian oil tanker carrying just over 700,000 barrels of oil and a trickle of oil from Florida that only goes to the private sector has come in. And anyone with common sense, regardless of political ideology, can see that a country that doesn't have oil in this day and age can't run, can't sustain life. And so I just come back from a reporting trip in eastern Cuba. Eastern Cuba is far poorer than where I'm speaking from you today in Havana, the capital. And it's harrowing to see results. It's harrowing to see the immiseration of the entire population, almost the entire population, particularly the vulnerable. So a few examples. Hunger is rising in Cuba. 10 years ago, Cuba was one of the only countries in Latin America, according to UNICEF, to have all but eliminated child malnutrition. Well, child malnutrition is growing. And I was speaking to farmers in the East who have brand new tractors donated to them by the UN World Food Program, can't use them. Haven't had any diesel since February. And I was speaking to the UN Special Rapporteur on the Right to Food. She warned of a growing food crisis that could potentially result in not just malnutrition and undernutrition, but widespread hunger if this goes on. Other diplomats say worry about starvation. The right to water. Electricity in Cuba is overwhelmingly produced by petrol, and electricity is used to pump 80% of the water in the islands. According to Cuban authorities, over 1 million of people in the country already go without drinking water in their own house. They tend to, you know, rely on neighbors and the local church, things like that, go down the road to go to a well to get it. That number is rocketing up because there's no fuel to pump the water. I was in an extraordinary situation in 18-story high-rises in Santiago de Cuba, Cuba's second city, the main city in the east, where because the power cuts are now running about 20 hours a day, people can't cook. they used to cook with electricity, with an electric pot. They used to cook with cooking gas, but the cooking gas came from Venezuela in the case of Santiago. And so what happens now is that the rich are cooking with charcoal, which basically costs us a Cuban salary per month to get, so they have less access to food. And the poor, who can't afford it, need to walk down the motorway with a machete, chop some wood, and walk back with it over their shoulder in order to be able to cook. And very poor people I spoke to are simply just going to mounting piles of trash to the mountain because there's no diesel to move it away. Obviously, a terrible public health risk in terms of dengue and rodents and other diseases that can be there. They're just going and picking up cardboard. And to see people cooking in high-rises where ventilation is not good, with soot everywhere because of charcoal, cardboard and wood, it's harrowing. People are coughing while they are cooking. One lady I spoke to, the water, when it comes, she uses it to throw over her kitchen to try and get some of the stench away. The curtains are yellow and full of soot. And many people now are just eating one meal a day. Again, even the food that's being produced, it's not getting to the cities increasingly because there's no diesel to transport it. So what we're seeing is the immiseration of pretty much an entire population, people like me, foreign correspondents, rich Cubans, Cubans that receive remittances from Miami. They're doing okay because the private sector's grown a lot in recent years. But it's the collective punishment of a population, particularly targeting poor Black communities, pregnant women, children, and the elderly.
0: Your headline piece in the New York Times, Cuban patients are dying because of U.S. blockade, doctors say. We're talking about an island, Cuba, that was once renowned for its universal health care system, known for its sending its own doctors abroad to help in times of emergency. Can you talk about the crisis in the hospitals of Cuba?
2: Yeah. So for that article, I spoke to over a dozen public health experts in largely US Ivy League universities, and I spoke to a great many Cuban doctors. I've reported on health here for a number of years, and so I've got a lot of contacts there. It was difficult to get people to go on record, the Cuban doctors, because Cuba is a very proud country, and not too long ago it mastered itself. It was boasted about how good it was at health. And it talked about itself as a health powerhouse. And so this is painful for Cuban authorities to admit, and it was difficult to get people to go on record, but eventually I did. What they're telling me is very, very clear. People are dying as a result of the oil blockade. That would be happening in any country you don't allow oil in. Okay, so for example, I spoke to an anesthesiologist in the main pediatric hospital in the country. Because of the lack of oil, fewer mothers are getting to the pediatric hospital with their children because they simply can't get there. Sometimes when he is operating, the power goes out and has gone out mid-operation, where he's operating kids that can be babies rather, that can be weeks old. He has to maintain their vital maintain them alive without a screen to look at their vital signs before the backup power system kicks in. I spoke to vaccine developers who tell me that production of the Cuban medication is down to lower than 20% of what it ought to be, because there's no diesel in the production plants. Vicente Veres, perhaps Cuba's most famous vaccine developer, Cuba was the only country in Latin America to come up with its own COVID vaccines, and they're damn good. They're as good as the Pfizer vaccine, and a 90% efficacy. He told me, Ed, I went into public health so that my children and grandchildren would have nothing to envy of children in the developed world. And that's what we achieved. Cuba currently has higher vaccination rates for most diseases than the United States. He told me, Ed, I am now worried about the future of my grandchildren. He told me that I am worried that the vaccines that we have stored in polyclinics might spoil. They have to be kept refrigerated. Thankfully, due to a lot of international solidarity and due to the Cuban government's prioritization of health, there's been a lot of solar panels going up, and as far as I can see, it's possible down the road, the main hospitals and clinics are getting solar panels, and now, in many cases, those vaccines are safe for now. But those vaccines also need to be stored in warehouses, and they need to be transported. And so it's very, very clear as a bell, that speaking to Cuban vaccine developers and pharmacists and surgeons and doctors, that this oil blockade is killing. Public health specialist that I spoke to said the main group it kills is children. If you look at sanctions more broadly, not just an oil blockade, but sanctions, there was an important article in the Lancet Global Health, prestigious health journal last year, which for the first time shows causation, not just correlation, causation between sanctions and debt. And this was not just Cuba, it was a global study, biggest study ever done like that. And it found that in 51% of those killed by sanctions around the world are children under five. Life is the most fragile when it's first, when it first comes into the world. And so wherever you look, there is death and suffering as a direct result. And this is just in hospitals. If you broaden out to food and charcoal and lack of water, there's a myriad of other consequences wherever you look.
0: Ed Augustine is an independent journalist based in Cuba for the last 13 years. We'll link to your piece in the New York Times, headlined, Cuban patients are dying because of U.S. blockade, doctors say, speaking to us from Havana. We are also joined by Peter Kornbluh, Cuba specialist at the National Security Archive, author of Back Channel to Cuba. If you can talk, Peter, about both the CIA going to Cuba, you just wrote a piece in The Nation about this, the director going there, and the imminent indictment, as is being reported by multiple media outlets, of the 94-year-old former president, Raul Castro.
3: Yeah, Amy, this is the 1-2 punch of U.S. aggression against Cuba, which is escalating dramatically over the last week. You had the director of the CIA, a CIA that has a long history of covert operations to roll back the Cuban Revolution, going all the way back to the early 60s, to the Bay of Pigs operations in 1960-61, going to Cuba on a diplomatic trip, an overt mission, to give the Cubans an ultimatum. And that ultimatum essentially had several parts. One is, you remember what happened in Venezuela. You have to take Donald Trump very seriously. Two is, the United States wants to be clear to you that we don't want to see mass migration as this humanitarian crisis that Ed has just described evolves, and we don't want to see repression when the discontent and frustration of the Cuban people boils over. And finally, you have a dwindling window in which we are going to continue to talk to you. Essentially, military options are on the table and coming soon. Literally, as the CIA director was leaving, the Department of Justice leaked to the press that an indictment of Raul Castro was coming today at 1 o'clock at the Freedom Tower in Miami. This is going to be an extraordinary event on May 20th, Independence Day for in Cuban history. It's going to generate a tremendous attention. And let me just say that the indictment of Raul Castro for the shoot down of the Brothers to the Rescue planes more than 30 years ago accomplishes three important things for the Trump administration. It sends a bone of red meat to the rabidly anti-Castro Miami community. It gives them a significant victory. Politicians have been pushing very hard for years for the indictment of Raul Castro. Two, this sends a clear warning to the Cubans. It's almost psychological warfare against the Cuban leadership. This is the MO, the modus operandi that the United States used in the case of Nicolas Maduro in Venezuela. Trump indicted him and then went in and seized him. And here, trumped up charges, if you will, against Raul Castro basically sets the stage for the same type of operation as it would be perceived in Cuba and around the world. And finally, just as Trump did in Venezuela, he will circumvent the War Powers Act if he attacks Cuba and simply tell Congress that this is a law enforcement operation, any special forces attempt to go in and seize or assassinate Raul Castro. And that is what I think you can expect to see in the coming days.
0: Explain who Brothers to the Rescue are, founded by Jose Basulto, a CIA operative, as reported by the Miami Herald, who admitted to committing terrorist acts against Cuba in the past, like firing a cannon at a hotel.
3: Right. Well, that firing of that cannon in the hotel, Basulto was on a speedboat. He was a Bay of Pigs veteran. He was trying to assassinate Fidel Castro at that time. And years later, during the Balsero crisis, the rafting crisis, after the collapse of the Soviet Union, when Cuba was experiencing another extraordinary humanitarian crisis, thousands of people were fleeing, and Basulto, who's a pilot, created an organization called Brothers to the Rescue. And they started out in 1992, 93, flying what are called spotting missions over the Florida Straits, identifying small rafts, alerting the U.S. Coast Guard that those rafts were out there and needed to be helped. It was a humanitarian mission. But once the Clinton administration settled, negotiated an end to the Balsero crisis with the Cuban government of Fidel Castro, Balsero then turned his Brothers to the Rescue into a provocation mission instead of a humanitarian mission. And his flights continued, but they started to overfly Cuban territory, dropping leaflets and chatzkas over the heads of the Cuban people. And then Basulto would land back in Florida and crow about his ability to intrude on U.S. And Cuban airspace. We want confrontation, is one of the things he told, I believe, NBC News at the time. And these provocative flights continued and continued, and U.S. officials got involved, pressing the FAA to kind of clip Basulto's wings and stop these flights from taking place. The FAA dilly-dallied, the Federal Aviation Administration dilly-dallied in its investigation, and even though U.S. officials, including White House officials, pressed the FAA to block his flights because the Cubans were threatening to shoot these flights down, the flights continued, and the final flight on February 24th, 1996, resulted in the Cuban Air Force rocketing two of these Cessna planes and killing four members of Brothers to the Rescue.
0: Mm-hmm. And this was under the Clinton government. Finally, Peter Kornbluh, as you look at what happened with Venezuela, people hardly talk about the fact that the Venezuelan president and the first lady are imprisoned here in New York. What you see happening, President Lula of Brazil just said President Trump assured him there would not be an invasion.
3: Well, you know, an invasion is one thing. A U.S. invasion and occupation of Cuba is one thing. Perhaps that's not that is not, I think, the immediate goal and priority of the Trump administration. But an attack on Cuba, a special forces operation to seize or assassinate Raul Castro, is certainly on the table. And a series of strategic surgical strikes on Cuban targets, military targets, attempting essentially to kill the leadership of the Cuban military, are also quite on the table. This has been reported by Politico and CBS and other outlets recently. And obviously, if you look at what the U.S. military has been doing recently with surveillance flights over Cuba and other warnings to the Cuban government that their time is running out, it is absolutely clear that the U.S. military is preparing contingency operations in case Trump's impatience runs out because Cuba has not met his imperial demands fast enough.
0: Peter Kornbluh, I want to thank you for being with us of the National Security Archive, co-author of Back Channel to Cuba, The Hidden History of Negotiations Between Washington and Havana. We'll link to your nation piece, The CIA Goes to Cuba. Coming up, executions around the world have surged to a 44-year high. We'll speak with Amnesty's Iran researcher, where the number of executions doubled last year. Stay with us.

0: Julieta Venegas in the Democracy Now! Studio. This is Democracy Now! I'm Amy Goodman. We end today's show looking at the death penalty. Amnesty International has found global executions surged to a 44-year high last year. The spike in executions driven by Iran, where 2,100 people were executed, more than double the number there in 2024. We're joined now by Rahab Arini, human rights lawyer and researcher on Iran for Amnesty International, contributed to the new Amnesty International Global Report on Death Sentence and Executions in 2025. Raha, talk about what happened in Iran in the last year.
1: Hello, Amy. Thank you for having me. Iran has been the second executioner in the world for decades. However, even by the authorities' own grim record, 2025 was a horrific year. We have recorded the highest number of executions carried out in Iran since the early 1980s. And this is in a context where the Iranian authorities have intensified the use of the death penalty as a tool of political repression to create a climate of fear and intimidation in the society and deter dissent. We documented the execution of over 2,100 people in 2025. Around half of them are for drug-related offenses, which affect the most impoverished sectors of the Iranian society. We also documented an increased use of the death penalty against protesters, dissidents, and those accused of espionage who face grossly unfair trials before revolutionary courts in Iran.
0: You mentioned Iran is number two. Let's talk about number one. Amnesty notes that 2025 death penalty count doesn't include thousands of executions in China that the organization believes have been carried out, remaining the world's top executioner, Raha.
1: China has kept the number of executions that it carries out every year a state secret. And as a result, even though Amnesty believes that thousands of executions take place in China every year, we are unable to provide a minimum credible figure. A number of states in the world, including China, Saudi Arabia, the U.S., are the largest executioners in the world year after year. And they, along with Vietnam, North Korea, and 15 other countries, so all in all, 17 countries constitute a small minority in the world that keep insisting on the use of the death penalty as a tool of control and repression against this global trend toward the abolition of the death penalty. So the report on the one hand is grim because it shows this escalating use of the death penalty by a minority of the states in the world, but it also shows that the global effort for the abolition of the death penalty has succeeded as two-thirds of the countries in the world now have stopped using the death penalty in law or practice.
0: Finally, Rahab Arini, what is the effect of the U.S. and Israel bombing Iran when it comes to repression of Iranians?
1: People in Iran now are caught between unlawful Israeli and U.S. armed attacks on the one hand and deadly cycles of repression at the hands of Iran's own authorities. The attacks caused major civilian harm and intensified the economic hardship that people have faced in Iran for decades, and they just started weeks after people in Iran were in a state of collective shock, grief, and trauma following the unprecedented January protest massacres. In the context of the armed conflict, the Iranian authorities have intensified the climate of repression and have used national security and armed conflict as a pretext to carry out further mass arbitrary arrests. Thousands of people have now been arrested, and they have also intensified the use of politically motivated death penalty cases. So since the armed conflict began in late February, there has been at least 32 politically motivated executions. They included young protesters who had been arrested just weeks earlier in January 2026, dissidents and those accused of espionage or collaboration with foreign governments who usually face charges such as enmity against God or corruption on earth that are very vague and broad, and they fall under the jurisdiction of revolutionary courts that are fundamentally unfair and rely on torture tainted confessions. So the situation now has become very dire, and people in Iran face dual atrocity risk.
0: We have to leave it there.
1: War crimes and crimes against.
0: Raha Bahraini, we thank you so much for being with us with Amnesty International. We'll link to the new Amnesty report. That does it for our show. I'll be at the IFC Center tonight for Steal the Story, Please, with Nermeen Sheikh.
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0: Hello, welcome to Newsday on the BBC World Service with Anne Soy in Nairobi and James Copnall in London.
1: The United States has indicted Cuba's former president, Raul Castro, on several charges, including murder. The charges relate to the downing of an aircraft flown by a Miami-based exile group in 1996. We're going to report from Cuba.
0: The World Health Organization has warned that cases of Ebola could be spreading faster than originally thought. We speak to the Red Cross in the Democratic Republic of Congo, at the epicenter of the latest outbreak.
1: SpaceX has filed for an initial public offering of stock. It's likely to make the owner, Elon Musk, a trillionaire.
0: And in sports news, we are enjoying the joy of Aston Villa as it wins the Europa League. It ends a 30-year trophy drought for the club. That and more after the latest world news.
2: BBC News with Govinda Gill. The Cuban president has condemned as politically motivated the indictment by the United States of his predecessor, Raul Castro. Miguel Díaz-Canel said the US account of the downing of two light aircraft 30 years ago was false. Raul Castro is accused of four counts of murder, but analysts say it's a further attempt by Washington to impose regime change on Havana. Will Grant is in the Cuban capital.
3: The charges relate to an event in 1996 where Cuban MiG fighter jets shot down two civilian US aircraft. Those aircraft were being run by a Cuban-American organization called Brothers to the Rescue, which the Cuban authorities had repeatedly accused of violating Cuban airspace. At the time, Raul Castro was the head of the armed forces, and he has been accused by Washington of, among other crimes, conspiracy to murder US citizens. Of course, Havana has denied any such legal basis to the accusation.
2: The Justice Department in the Philippines says it's launching a manhunt for the senator wanted by the International Criminal Court in connection with the country's war on drugs. Ronald De La Rosa disappeared last week following a shooting incident inside the Senate, having briefly come out of hiding to ensure an ally of his former boss, the ex-president Rodrigo Duterte, was elected leader of the chamber. Mr. De La Rosa is accused of conspiring with Mr. Duterte to kill 32 suspected drug users. Mr. Duterte is already in detention. A group of Ghanaian migrants in South Africa will return to their home country on Thursday on a government-chartered flight. They're fleeing anti-immigration protests in cities across South Africa, with demonstrators blaming illegal immigrants for low wages and unemployment. Myeni Jones is in Johannesburg.
4: The Ghanaian government says 300 of its citizens in South Africa have expressed an interest in being repatriated home. The South African government has condemned any violence and criminal acts directed at foreign nationals, saying that they don't represent the views of South Africans nor government policy. In a statement earlier this month, President Cyril Ramaphosa added that his country needed to deal with illegal immigration, saying that it added a strain on healthcare, housing and social services.
2: The Iranian Foreign Ministry says it's reviewing the latest proposals from the US on ending the war. They're believed to have been relayed to the Iranian leadership by Pakistan, whose foreign minister visited Tehran on Wednesday. President Trump has said he'll wait a few days to get a response, but has again threatened military action if Iran doesn't accede. Tehran has taken a further step to cement its control of the Strait of Hormuz. It's requiring ships to liaise with a newly created authority. Such an obligation is a contravention of the law of the seas. BBC News. Iran's Tasnim news agency says two people have been executed for disrupting the country's security. The pair were charged with being members of what's described as a terrorist organization. They were named as Ramin Zaleh and Karim Murafpour. A report published last week highlighted a sharp rise in executions in Iran last year. Share values in Asian markets have risen, driven by positive results from tech companies and hopes the Middle East conflict could be resolved. David Bamford reports.
5: The Nikkei index in Japan has been trading more than 3% higher on Thursday, while South Korean shares are up about 5%. Strong results from the American chipmaker Nvidia, the decision by Samsung workers not to go on strike, and future listings by SpaceX and OpenAI have sent tech stocks soaring. The transit of three oil tankers through the Strait of Hormuz have also spurred hopes of a resolution to the war on Iran.
6: Good morning, friends, and welcome back to Midpoint. 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I'm your host, Shelley Reback, and today is another one of our Talk Back Town Halls. Every week, I choose the programming, but today you get to pick the topics, and we will discuss what news is on your mind. I try to open up the phone lines to you in a talk back town hall after every pledge drive to reinforce just how important your contributions are to WMNF Community Radio. So with me today is our friend of the show and occasional substitute host, Gary Gibbons. So welcome, Gary.
7: Good morning.
6: So Gary and I are here today to open up the phone lines to you listeners to talk about what you want to discuss. The studio phone number is, as always, 813-239-9663, and our show assistant Daria is back there ready to take your calls. So to start things off, I'm just going to go back to something that I've been hammering on for the last several weeks. I need to take a minute to remind you that the Florida legislature is still in session, and the things that they are doing are really alarming. For example, they are continuing to advance proposals that would create a new secretive counterintelligence unit in state government. They're modeling this special unit on the FBI's old controversial COINTELPRO from the 1960s. Floridians could find themselves, meaning us, right here. We could find ourselves the target of secretive government surveillance and potential arrest under this proposed legislation that is quietly moving through the Florida legislative process. It's crazy. House Bill 945, sponsored by Representative Danny Alvarez, the Republican of Riverview, and Senate Bill 1712, sponsored by Senator Jonathan Martin, the Republican of Fort Myers, would greenlight the creation of a new counterintelligence and counterterrorism unit within the FDLE. The unit's primary mission would be to detect, identify, and neutralize, whatever that means, adversary intelligence entities, which include, quote, a person whose demonstrated actions, views, or opinions are a threat or are inimical to the interests of this state and the United States of America. So viewpoints and opinions could be grounds for surveillance and arrests. And there are no guardrails and only vague definitions governing the wide discretion that's contained in this legislation. And what's even more galling to me is that there's a Democratic co-sponsor of the bill, Representative Jose Alvarez of Kissimmee, the traitor. All of this has drawn the interest of an Israeli company, the surveillance company Cellebrite, that the DeSantis regime has already been paying for various projects. But this is the company that Amnesty International found was using its technology in Serbia to supply police there with forensic products to surveil and covertly target journalists, environmental activists, and others. The same company also sold its phone hacking technology to the Maduro regime in Venezuela. Cellebrite is now lobbying Florida legislators for HB 945, hoping to increase the use of its secret surveillance products in Florida. Meanwhile, this all comes at the same time as Senate Bill 1632, which is a bill that would allow the head of the FDLE to designate groups as domestic terrorist organizations and mandate the expulsion of students who are aiding any designated terrorist organization and prohibit any state funding to be used to support any designated organization or any member of such an organization, including private schools. So this bill is coupled with Senate Bill 1634, which would shroud the whole designation process in secrecy. So you wouldn't even know if your organization was targeted and labeled as a domestic terrorist organization until FDLE came to your door. This is clearly an attempt to set up a counterintelligence unit to target Floridians solely due to their views and opinions, to target First Amendment protected speech and advocacy. I don't know about you, Gary, but to me, this legislation is terrifying. It's nothing but a license to go after the regime's political enemies, and it is absolutely a threat to political advocacy that opposes the regime. It is a threat to organizations like WMNF that champion free speech and that give a platform for shows like mine to voice opposition to authoritarian measures just like this. So I urge you, listeners, to pay close attention to these bills and to their sponsors. And if you have strong feelings about them, particularly if you are a constituent of Representative Danny Alvarez, Representative Jose Alvarez, or Senator Jonathan Martin, please make your views known. That's the kind of thing that's on my mind today. But I'd really like to hear your views on this legislation, listeners. So our phone lines are open, and we'd like to hear from you. Give us a call at 813-239-9663 and tell us what's on your mind. And do it soon. Don't wait till the end of the show where we can't fit you in. So give us a call early on at 813-239-9663 and tell us what's on your mind. And now I want to ask you, Gary, that's my rant for today, right now. What's on your mind while we're waiting for the phones to light up? Get in the queue, listeners, at 813-239-9663. So, Gary, what's on your mind right now?
7: Well, what's jumping out at me is the fact that the governor only has, what, about 6-7 months left in his term, but he's spending money like a drunken sailor. And in particular, the money that's being spent on alligator Alcatraz is just completely off the chain. The Florida emergency, well, first of all, he's done all of this under a so-called emergency involving immigration, which he declared back in January of 2023. And since then, he has renewed that every 60 days, including
6: as the law requires.
7: In January, right? Yeah. So he's made it clear that he's going to continue, in his mind, it's going to be an emergency for the rest of his term. And what that allows him to do is avoid a lot of state laws, like competitive bidding laws, and getting more than one bid for a particular service. And instead, what he's done is he's doled out millions and millions of dollars in no bid contracts to his friends,
6: to his cronies,
7: and his supporters.
6: Right.
7: And so, there was an article this week that talked about the fact that they've spent $405 million in the last 6 months.
6: Yeah, I read that it was $608 million that he told Floridians was going to be reimbursed by the feds, by FEMA. And now, in connection with this lawsuit that the Friends of the Everglades and Earth Justice and the Miccosukee Tribe has filed against Alligator Alley's construction because they didn't do any sort of environmental impact studies, in connection with that lawsuit, the feds have testified that they have no intention of paying Florida back that $608 million, because that would mean that it was a federal project, and then they would have to follow federal environmental rules, and they don't want to do it. So they're just walking away from their commitment to reimburse the taxpayers of the state of Florida. And now we are on the hook for that $608 million with no chance of getting it back. I mean, it's insane. And the state doesn't want to take responsibility for the facility. They want the feds to pay for it. So meanwhile, the conditions there are absolutely horrific, and no one is taking responsibility. And it's a travesty.
7: Yeah, and what's crazy about it is that they were lying to the judge, you know, that they were saying at first when she said, you've got to shut this thing down because there's not there hadn't been an environmental study done. They said, oh, no, it's not a federal project. It's a state project, right? We're paying for this. And meanwhile, they're saying, you are going to reimburse us, right?
6: And DeSantis had said originally, this is all going to be reimbursed by FEMA. Yeah.
7: And so now the feds have said, we're not going to give you any money until you do the environmental study that's required for a federal project, because it's an immigration detention facility, and immigration is solely a federal
6: Right. So DeSantis took it on with no hope of being of having the taxpayers of Florida being reimbursed. All right. The phones have started. I'm happy to say we have Vivian on the line. I'm not sure what town Vivian's from, but she wants to talk about the legislation, the domestic terrorism legislation. Vivian, you're on the air.
8: Hi, this is Vivian from Waimama.
6: All right, Vivian from Waimama.
8: I am sadly a constituent of Danny Alvarez. He's on speed dial. He hears from me several times a week, or his office does. I never get a response. But my comment is that the people here in Tampa Bay need, and your listeners need to be paying attention, because some of the worst legislation that is affecting all of us every single day with all of the traffic and congestion and urban sprawl and paving over everything is coming out of Tampa Bay legislators. In addition to this terrorism ridiculousness, Danny Alvarez is a sponsor of a bill that will allow public conservation lands to be turned over to agriculture. So agricultural best interests are being served.
6: Yeah, that one looks like it's a little bit like it's being held back a little bit. I'm not sure. You think that one's going to go forward? Because the latest news seemed to suggest that there was some opposition to it up there, even in our Republican-controlled supermajority legislature.
8: Well, I certainly hope so. But the mere fact that the representative from Hillsborough County, from rural Riverview, suffering more than probably anyone else in the county from urban sprawl, is the one proposing this is absolutely maddening. We also have Michael Owen proposing more urban sprawl in the Little Manatee River, southwest Hillsborough County, where he's proposing more development. He's also the one proposing that we only have single representation on the Hillsborough County Board of County Commissioners.
6: Yeah, that's
7: another horrible idea.
6: Yeah,
8: another horrible, and local people, we are already suffering from loss of rural lands and habitat and paving over the world and water pollution and everything else. And we need to vote these people out, because I strongly suspect that the reason they're proposing all these crazy ideas is because they're afraid they're going to lose power soon. And they need to.
6: All right.
8: And they're trying to get whatever they can.
6: All right, Vivian, I've got another call from a caller who also wants to talk about agriculture. So let's hear what Jerry in St. Pete has to say. Thank you for your call, Vivian. Appreciate
8: it. Thank you.
6: All right, Jerry in St. Pete, you want to talk about agriculture too?
9: I do. So thank you so much. You guys do a great job. Now, obviously, there's a lot of cataclysmic things happening right now. I think we can all agree upon that. So you're doing a great job. So if we can't address it today, if we could put it on your calendar for later, you have programs on WMNF, the Sustainable Living Show, and things like that that start to talk about agriculture. But what I don't hear, because it's just doesn't happen, is where is our food going to come from? You know, like, where is the status? I know the status of the Florida citrus is in trouble, but without planning at this point, you got to start somewhere. So I know we can't address all these problems right now. Thank you so much for the work that you do. I know you all are very dedicated. The music is fantastic. But, I mean, I'm a farmer, so, like, where's the food going
6: to
9: come from?
6: Well, okay. It sounds like you agree with Vivian that there's a risk to these bills that are pending to take over rural lands for more sprawl and development. And so that's certainly something that our listeners should pay attention to if they're concerned with things like, where's our food going to come from if we don't have any farmland left in Florida?
9: Well, you can't drink it. You can't even drink it.
6: Right. All right, Jerry, thank you for your call. We appreciate
9: it. One more thing, okay?
6: All right, hurry up.
9: I lost my...
6: All right, well, I've got other people in the queue, so I'm going to let them come into the discussion, but thanks for your call.
7: Good luck.
6: Before we go on, I've got a couple emails or text messages I want to read. I've got somebody who's saying, I must, accusing me of being in favor of terrorism, I guess because I've been against this domestic terrorist legislation. Hey, listen, here's the thing. I'm concerned with who's selecting what group is a domestic terrorist group. I mean, this seems like an opportunity for people in the FDLE, for people in the Republican regime to pick on, for example, you know, Muslim advocacy organizations. DeSantis issued an executive order a couple months ago labeling CAIR, C-A-I-R, which is a Muslim civil rights organization, as a terrorist organization when they are an organization that champions civil rights for Muslims. I mean, that's it. And, you know, that this law that they want to pass that says you can't fund any sort of domestic terrorist organization, that looks like an attack on, you know, private Muslim schools. So it's not that I support terrorism. It's that I don't support having these very vague,
7: laws that attack thought and opinion.
6: Right. Or religion or ethnicity, that put in the hands of one person the opportunity to make these decisions in secret. That's the other thing. This proposal suggests that these labelings of organizations as domestic terrorist organizations is going to take place in secret. So there's no opportunity to rebut allegations against the labeling of your organization as a domestic terror. So that's where I'm at with that. Not that I support terrorism. I mean, that's just insane. All right. I've got, let's see, who's been hanging on the longest? I've got Mary Poole, who wants to talk about legislation. You're on the air, Mary.
10: Hi, good morning. Can you hear me okay?
6: Yep.
10: All right, good. First of all, this isn't why I'm calling, but in response to that last thing, if you remember in Minnesota, Renee Good and Alex Pretty were considered domestic terrorists.
7: Yeah.
10: Right? I mean, this domestic terrorist bill targets people who disagree. That's what it's all about. So thank you for standing up for that. My concern, and I was listening to something on NPR this morning, I didn't know about this, about the attack on unions, DeSantis. I think it's Republican Senator from Lee County introduced Bill 1296 to curtail unions even further, but giving an exemption to the unions that support him, which are the...
7: Police, law
6: enforcement.
10: I'm just horrified at this. It's specifically, as I understand it, it's meant to target teachers' unions and people who are critical of him.
6: Absolutely.
10: And it's just another nail in the coffin of our freedoms to speak and for the people to express opposition. I find that really horrifying.
6: Yeah, that's another thing that's working its way through the legislature. So pay attention to that,
7: yeah,
6: listeners.
7: They're trying to make it harder to vote in union elections, and they're trying to stack the deck, saying that you need a higher percentage of votes to start or even keep your union.
6: Yeah,
7: and this follows on the heels of what they did a couple of years ago, which said, you know, you have to pay, you have to have a certain percentage of your members, and then they wouldn't allow payroll deductions.
6: Right, that made it harder to keep the numbers up. All right. Thank you, Mary. Thanks for calling
10: You're
6: in.
10: Welcome.
6: We appreciate it. All right. I've got Mike in Sarasota. You're on the air, Mike.
11: Great. Thank you for taking my call. Let me get you off the speakerphone.
6: Yep.
11: I'll get you on. First off, I just want to echo what the previous caller just said, which is this has to be considered as just another attack on free speech and dissent in America. The Trump administration and their allies have been relentlessly attacking education, law firms, and any other dissidents and anybody that you can.
6: Now, something really interesting happened with the law firms this week. I don't know if you saw, but on Monday,
11: DOJ is renewing its assault on them.
6: No, but on Monday, DOJ announced that they were going to abandon their fight to preserve the executive orders against the law firms. And then yesterday, they filed something with the court that said, oops, sorry, we are not abandoning our appeals. We are going to continue our fight against the law firms. Well, these people are clowns.
11: But getting back to the main purpose you mentioned at the beginning, I completely agree with you that this bill about terrorism is a bad bill because it's vague language, it criminalizes opinions, and it sounds unconstitutional. And if it can make CARE illegal, an organization like CARE illegal, which has never committed any violence, it could certainly make an organization like WMNF illegal.
6: WMNF, the ACLU, Planned Parenthood. I mean, there are any number of organizations that they could accuse of being a domestic terrorist organization because they don't like their viewpoint.
11: Right. And the thing about the ACLU is we may be counting on the ACLU to actually attack this law. And if they make them illegal, then we don't have anybody.
6: Exactly.
11: So that gets to my questions for you. I have two questions for you about this. With the bill being this bad, can it be challenged preemptively? That's my first question. Can various organizations such as the ACLU and maybe even WMNF go to court to challenge it preemptively?
6: No, it can't.
11: Okay, all right. Well, then my second question is that if we can't challenge it preemptively, what about, do we have to wait for actual enforcement of the bill to them to actually enforce it upon somebody? And then if so, is there any inkling that there is anything, any group of people in Florida who will then challenge it?
6: Well, okay, let me answer that putting on my lawyer hat. Gary also is a lawyer. But, a controversy has to be ripe to go to court. It has to be alive, It can't be something speculative. The courts will not hear a speculative complaint. So, yeah, it has to be, there has to be an actual law that's been passed into law. There has to be an actual controversy.
7: And you have to have standing to bring the suit.
6: Yes, so that's why.
7: So you have to be in the target zone of this particular law in order to be able to.
6: So those are really good questions, Mike. I'm glad you asked them, but those are the answers. No, so the law would have to be passed, and somebody would have to be the target of it, or an organization would have to be the target of it, and then presumably that organization or that person could sue. But part of the problem with this law is that one of the companion pieces of legislation makes the whole process secret. So you don't know until you maybe lose your FCC license like WMNF, or until the FDLE is at your door and seizing all your computers and your electronic devices and shutting you down. You just don't know. But thank you for raising those issues that I think they're important, and it's important for people to know. I got to let you go, Mike. I'm sorry. I've got a big queue here of people waiting to get on air. So thank you for calling in. Appreciate it. Okay, I've got Greg in Tampa. You're on the air, I'm sorry.
12: Yeah, great. Listen, thanks. I'm a big supporter of WMNF.
6: Well, thank you.
12: You're welcome. And I appreciate you

0: and we hear it all the time. And then they always have something to say that's, you know, just they'll try to figure something out to paint us with a different view as being pro-terrorist or, you know,
1: anti-American.
2: I'm frequently called a communist on Facebook, which is it couldn't be any less true.
1: Yeah, I know. You know, we're called un-American because, you know, we challenge authoritarianism. We challenge fascism. I mean, that's certainly something that I do on the show. And as I mentioned earlier, I just got a text message from somebody saying, oh, so you're in favor of terrorism, you know, which is couldn't be further
2: absurd
1: from the truth.
0: Ridiculous.
1: It is ridiculous. But I'm disturbed to hear that this is the first that you are hearing about these bills that are pending in the legislature. You know, here on Midpoint, I try to focus really heavily on what is happening in the Florida legislature because I don't think that the media does a good enough job to educate Floridians about what's happening up in Tallahassee. And then it becomes too late. All of a sudden we turn around and people are screaming, why can't I protect my trees in my city or in my neighborhood? Or why can't we ban single-use plastic bags? Or, you know, why is there so much development in these, in my rural community. I mean, all these things that are happening and people don't notice until it's too late when the laws have been passed and their freedoms have been restricted and their ability to control their own communities and the life within their communities is gone because they've gotten rid of home rule. I mean, these are things that people don't understand are affected directly by what happens in Tallahassee. And for the last, like, three decades, pretty much, we've had a Republican-controlled supermajority in the legislature that has frankly been making our lives more difficult. And, you know, they continue to push the boundaries. They can continue to make it so that it becomes more and more difficult to elect anybody but them. You know, right now we've got DeSantis who is trying to redistrict our congressional districts mid-decade, which has not been done before.
2: And illegal under the Florida Constitution if it's done for political purposes.
1: Yeah, and yet they're going to go ahead and do it. He's called a special session for that purpose after the end of the regular session in a couple weeks. So anyway, thank you, Greg, and thank you for letting me know that talking about this stuff is hopefully bringing to light some things that people are not otherwise aware of. So I appreciate that. Thanks for calling in.
2: Yeah, Shelley, when I hear people complaining about Washington, D.C. and that's the big problem, I said, you're looking too far north. It's Tallahassee that's really affecting your life on a daily basis more often.
1: Yeah, and people do not understand that their voices make a difference in Tallahassee. You know, if you're like Vivian, a caller earlier, a constituent of Danny Alvarez, you need to let Danny Alvarez know what you think about his bill create these sort of secret terrorism labels that can make you subject to arrest and shut you down. I mean, you need to let him know that. You need to let Jose Alvarez, who is some kind of a Democrat, allegedly, who is a co-sponsor of this bill. I mean, you need to let him know what you think of that.
2: We're talking about criminal prosecution, you know, and it's just, I've been watching the legislature for years, decades, really, and in the last 15 years or so, that the willingness to pass blatantly unconstitutional laws just because they want to and let the you know, damn the consequences, we'll let somebody sue us and make it go away, it is not the way to run a state government. But that's what we've got.
1: Well, and you know, the court system moves very slowly. You know, that's the problem. So bad things are passed in Tallahassee. Bad laws are passed in Tallahassee. Then the laws are enforced. Then somebody or an organization sues and it goes to court. And it just gives the DeSantis regime an opportunity to send more money to their favored law firms to defend laws that they know are blatantly unconstitutional. But

0: that they want to get to the Florida Supreme Court, because the Florida Supreme Court is a wholly owned subsidiary now of the DeSantis regime. And so, you know, it's a vicious circle here.
1: Yeah, the amount that's paid for legal fees on all these lawsuits is staggering.
0: Yeah, last year they added something like $11 million to the budget for legal defense of all of these crazy laws and executive orders. Okay, we are doing a talk back town hall here on Midpoint WMNF, and we want to hear from you today about what you want to talk about, what you're worried about, what kinds of things in the news are disturbing to you, and what you think our listeners should be focused on, should be understanding. So give us a call at 813-239-9663. 813-239-9663. That's the studio call-in number, and we want to hear from you during the live show with the news that you think is important for our listeners to pay attention to. So, I'm here. I'm Shelley Rebeck. I'm your host of Midpoint. I've got Gary Gibbons with me, and we're ready to talk about what you want to talk about. So, let's see. I've got a text message here that says, from 5779, good morning. Does Florida Tallahassee believe voters deserve Eric, E-R-I-C, given the allegations of rampant election fraud? Okay, I'm not sure that I understand the question. I'm not sure whether the texter is suggesting that Eric is a bad thing or a good thing, but Eric is a national program that allows supervisors of elections around the country to communicate with each other so that they can know whether somebody has voted in more than one place, and to make sure that we don't have people voting in multiple places, in multiple elections. And Florida has withdrawn from ERIC, from the ERIC program. So we no longer have that access, that opportunity to look for that type of election fraud. So, yeah, I'm not sure I understand your question, but I will say that I think that withdrawing from the ERIC program is a bad thing and a dangerous thing, and I don't think that Florida should have done that, but they did. So I don't know if that answers your question. All right, what else do we have here? I have an email from Fred who says that we have laws that prevent our government from conducting secret surveillance of its citizens. Pray that they are followed and upheld. This is from Fred in Michigan, and he's citing to the Fourth Amendment of the United States Constitution that protects against unreasonable secret government surveillance requiring warrants based on probable cause. And, you know, Fred, you're right. But as we've noticed, the constitutional impediments don't seem to really stop these people from passing unconstitutional laws.
1: We've got ICE agents busting down people's doors without search warrants. You know, they have created something they call an administrative warrant, which is totally outside of the purview of the Fourth Amendment.
0: Yeah.
1: So.
0: Yeah. Okay. Let's hear from John in Lutz. John, you're on the air.
2: Yes, thank you for taking my call. About the bill designating groups as terrorists or terrorist-supporting organizations.
0: Yep.
2: I wonder if I could play a little bit of devil's advocate. I'm actually glad if that there will be finally a way that we can designate AIPAC a terrorist organization, since it supports the terrorism and the genocide of Palestinians. So I'm all for sending everyone who's an AIPAC supporter to prison.
0: Well, the likelihood of that happening, I think, is really slim, John. I mean, you know, that's the thing about having these processes in secret. First of all, there's no ability to influence what goes on in those rooms. There's no ability to influence what kind of conclusions are rendered, and you know, your opinion, I don't know how, other than calling into shows like this, I don't know how you would get that to the people to whom it would matter. But, you know, given the fact that we have this Republican-controlled supermajority in Florida and a Republican-controlled executive branch, Republican-controlled judicial branch, the notion that they would declare AIPAC a terrorist organization, I think that's, like, really slim. I don't think that's going to happen. But,
2: well,
0: you know,
2: we've been trying to keep hope alive, and we need to vote people in the office who will support justice.
0: Okay.
1: That's amen.
0: Agree with you there. Thank you for calling in, John. Appreciate it.
2: Thank you.
0: All right. Let's see. I've got... all right. We've got a bunch of text messages here that I wanted to go through. Gary, what else is on your list of things that you wanted to talk about with the listeners?
1: Well, you know, at the risk of leaving the state of Florida issues, I have to talk about this war that was started over the weekend. And what really jumped out at me was a decision that was made by Kash Patel just a few days ago to fire a bunch of people, a dozen agents and staff members from the counterintelligence unit tasked with monitoring threats from Iran, of all places. Right? They were ousted for the simple reason that they were also involved in looking at the records that the president took to Mar-a-Lago. Remember the documents case that was dismissed by Eileen Cannon?
0: Yeah.
1: You know, I guess Kash Patel was embarrassed or called on the carpet by the president for his behavior at the Olympics. And so he has to come back and get in his good graces by firing people. But there's been this huge lack of concern, I would say, for our security here at home. We've between Kash Patel firing people from the FBI and Pam Bondi firing people from the DOJ, we have lost hundreds of years of experience and qualifications for people who have been career employees who are doing the job of keeping us safe.
0: Yeah.
1: And that's just disappeared, you know. And
0: yeah, I mean, without, you know, we like to keep it Florida focused, but you know, so without getting too far afield on that, the idea that that we are not exposed by virtue of Trump's foray into you know, Israel's war against Iran, the idea that we as citizens here are not exposed to the potential for, you know,
1: retaliation.
0: At home here, you know, like 9/11 type activity by Iran is, you know, it's silly. We're here in Tampa, Florida, which is the site of Central Command, which governs our wars in the Middle East. I mean, we are, of all places in the United States, probably the most exposed because of that. Because what we've seen is that Iran is retaliating against all these American military sites throughout the Middle East. You know, it would their missiles cannot reach Tampa.
1: Nope.
0: Okay, they cannot reach Tampa, but certainly bad actors can reach Tampa. You know, bad actors, individuals can reach Tampa, and you know, it's important to keep that in mind when you think about whether it's worth what we are doing in connection with our bombing campaign in Iran.
1: And the people that were fired for political reasons are the ones that were charged with investigating those types of counterterrorism, you know, attacks. So it's frightening. And it's disturbing from a lack of planning and a lack of you know, everything that's going on in this war.
0: Yeah, I mean, it's just going to encourage more chaos throughout the region, more refugees Anyway, I want to bring it back to a Florida issue, though, because we like to be Florida focused here on Midpoint. Meanwhile, get your pen and write down our call-in number if you have something to add. 813-239-9663. If you're a new caller, we want to hear from you. Another thing that's been on my mind is that Florida just cut off all access to HIV treatment for 16,000 people. And Florida's not alone. Florida's one of 20 states that have taken similar measures to restrict access to HIV treatment. Why? That's not just cruelty. It's a major public health crisis in the making. Now, you may think, well, that doesn't affect me. I'm not HIV positive. I don't have AIDS. Or I take PrEP to prevent it. I'm undetectable. But listen, without access to HIV treatment, it is absolutely inevitable that HIV is going to spread. And as it spreads, we risk it mutating. And all of a sudden, maybe PrEP doesn't work anymore. Maybe current treatments don't work anymore. Maybe more and more people are susceptible to getting HIV and AIDS. And more people are dying. And in the meantime, more people are sick and are burdening our healthcare system so that people with other health issues have less access to emergency rooms, to doctors, to hospital treatment. You know, why do this, Florida? Why? Why invite this health crisis? For what? You know, let me just speak to people who have lost their access to this HIV treatment for a minute. And let you know that the federal Centers for Medicare and Medicaid, which is CMS, they have some resources for you. So you want to check the CMS website, or you want to Google the special enrollment period for Florida ADAP consumers. And see if you can get some assistance through that program, because Florida has abandoned you. I'm sorry to say.
1: Yeah, there's another Senate bill that the governor is heavily in favor of. It's Senate Bill 1756 that is trying to relax the standards for having your children vaccinated before they go to school.
0: Yeah.
1: And so, you know, they're thankfully right now there's no House bill that's a companion, but who knows? This is the really scary part of the legislative session where they start tacking things on to other bills to try to sneak them through. And so the concern is, you know, right now, as of February 26th, there are 107 confirmed measles cases in Florida. Remember, we thought we had eradicated that. And we're like third in the nation in the number of measles cases. Well, if you want to invite, that to explode, let's stop vaccinating kids before they go to school.
0: Yeah, right now they're prohibiting public schools from requiring mandating vaccinations, and now they want to extend that to private schools as well. So I don't know where you're going to send your kid to school if you're concerned about that. If you have a kid who's, you know, got a suppressed immune system and has to worry about being infected by other unvaccinated kids, I don't know where you're going to send your kid to school to keep their health safe.
1: We call it public health for a reason. You know, a lot of these things that we do are to protect the population at large. And, I mentioned to you before the show started, our Surgeon Generals used to be the best doctor you could find, right? And now the one that's being proposed on the national level doesn't have a medical license. And we've talked about Joseph Dapo many times.
0: Yeah.
1: Here, another vaccine denier.
0: Another quack.
1: So that's what we've got.
0: That's what we've got. You're on the air with Midpoint on WMNF.org, and we are in our talkback town hall with listeners. Give us a call if you want to be heard. We've got a few minutes left before the end of the show. Our number is 813-239-9663 is our studio line. One thing I want to point out before we run out of time is Florida wants to do its own little SAVE Act. They want to tighten voter eligibility rules And if this passes into law, it's going to mean many students and seniors and women who have changed their names during their lifetime will be blocked from casting a ballot in Florida. House Bill 991 contains a wide-ranging set of changes to the state election code, including new proof of citizenship requirements when registering to vote or voting at the polls, by reducing the kinds of photo ID cards that can be used when you show up to vote or when voting by mail, requiring your legal citizenship status to be posted on your driver's license, so you may need a new driver's license, or get a passport, which is expensive. It's like $130 or $150 bucks to get a passport. So people registering to vote in Florida would need to provide proof of U.S. citizenship through a valid passport or a citizenship certificate or a birth certificate, a certified copy of a birth certificate from a United States jurisdiction, a number of different things that are going to make it much more difficult for people to register to vote and to vote in Florida. Now, this is a particularly Florida law that they're trying to pass. This is not the Federal Save Act. The Federal Save Act looks like it's going to go down to defeat.
1: Yeah, because the Senate's not going to take it up.
0: Right, right. But this is a particular Florida laws that they're trying to pass to make it more difficult to vote in Florida.
1: And this has nothing to do with election security. Yeah, let's be clear. The elections in Florida are safe, and I've worked elections.
0: This is a way to keep people from changing the Republican-controlled regime that we have in Florida, where they control all branches of government and they have a supermajority in the legislature. This is a chance for them to maintain that control by reducing the pool of voters. All right, I've got a couple calls here. I'm going to take Jack in Tampa. You're on the line. You want to talk about stadium construction?
3: Yes, ma'am. They have plans to build a new stadium for the Rays in Tampa, and they want us, the taxpayers, to fit half the bill of it, which is $2.5 billion. Plus, they announced that the Buccaneers want to spend $2.5 billion to renovate their stadium. So somehow, we as the taxpayers are going to get stuck paying for half of this.
0: Well, you may be right. I mean,
1: and the governor seems hell-bent to just give away state assets as part of this deal as well.
0: Yes, he wants to give away the land on the campus of the Hillsborough Community College. It's not called Community College anymore, isn't it?
1: Just Hillsborough College.
0: Hillsborough College, yeah. He wants to give away the land there.
1: And the DMV office that's on MLK.
0: That serves so many people who may now need to get new driver's licenses to be able to vote.
1: And it was just renovated a couple of years ago, but he just wants to give that to the developers that would not be used for the stadium or parking, but would be part of the commercial development piece of this whole thing. They want a 100-acre site so that they can have a mixed-use commercial and residential and all these other things around the stadium, and the governor seems more than willing to give that away as part of this deal.
0: Yeah, and I don't even know who to talk to about that. Who's like controlling that? Is it the governor? Is it the county commission that has to approve that? Is it? I guess it's the state. You know, the state, the board of trustees of the university system too. I'm not even sure. Like who do we even object to on this plan?
3: Yeah,
0: you know?
3: But I'm telling you right now, the taxpayers.
0: We're going to be on the hook for it.
3: We're going to be on the hook for all this.
0: Yeah, well, thank you for calling in and raising that
1: good
0: issue,
1: question.
0: Jack. Appreciate it. All right, I can take one more call quickly. This is Marie from Indian Rocks Beach. You're on the air. Make it quick, please.
4: Good morning. Thank you for your show. What I want to point out to the world, basically, ever listening, is the separation of voting and schools to be just dealt with statewide. The problem with that is if you live in Florida and you want to move to another state, the reason we have the Board of Education is so that you can take a child out of second grade, move to another state, and put them in second grade, because we have some cohesive education rules. When they try to stop that, it's just another way to keep people down, keep them behind, keep them poor, and under their finger. So we all have to fight as hard as we can, because it's the wealthy people who are trying to turn our country into a one-sided playing field.
0: Well, you know, that's another interesting question, Marie. You know, more and more people are probably in Florida pulling their kids out of public school and putting them in homeschool, which is not subject to the same kinds of rigorous regulation that the public schools are for curriculum and testing.
4: Yeah, it leaves them open for abuse, which is what has been proven. Yes, some people do an amazing job, but the majority of us cannot handle homeschooling, and they do it as a way of not having accountability for their children.
0: Right. Yes. And also, we've also got, can you take us off speakerphone? Because there's a lot of
1: And we're paying people to homeschool now.
0: Yeah, we're paying people, and they also have this new thing now where the state is going to give charter schools a free use of public school buildings and assets and janitorial services and cafeteria services, and this whole Schools of Hope thing. Now they're basically trying to turn over what is a public asset to private businesses.
4: Same with prison. It's not good.
0: Without the accountability that that is required of public schools. Yeah. Well, thank you for your call. Appreciate it. You bringing this up
4: have
0: too.
4: Have a great day.
0: Thank you.
1: Thank you.
0: I've got a message here that says, why is that bad that only citizens are by law allowed to vote? Okay, somebody has sent me a text message from 4783 who wants to know, why is that bad that only citizens are allowed to vote? Nobody's saying that that's bad. Only citizens should be allowed to vote. But here's the thing. They take us out of the ERIC system so that we can't check people's status around the country. They've now made it so that supervisors of elections can't check through. Right now, they can check through the Social Security system to see if you're a citizen. There are so many other ways that they can establish your status as a citizen, short of making you purchase a $150 passport or something to prove your status. It's not that there's any objection to having only citizens vote. The objection is to making it more difficult for individuals to establish that they are a citizen.
1: And that's if you good. Have to pay for that, isn't that a poll tax?
0: Yes,
1: that we outlawed?
0: It's just like a poll tax. Yeah, so I want to be clear. I have no objection to making sure that citizens only are voters. And in fact, every possible research has shown that there aren't, you know, major numbers of people who aren't citizens voting. Very, very, very small. I don't have the numbers in front of me right now, but it's very, very small.
1: It's not an issue.
0: It's not an issue. This is not because we have non-citizens voting. This is because they want to restrict the people who do vote. That's what it is. It's just let's just be real clear on that. Nobody wants non-citizens to vote.
1: And they don't.
0: And they don't, right. And they don't. All right.
1: They'll be deported if they do.
0: Yeah.
1: You know.
0: Okay. We are at the end of the show now. I'm really sorry. That's all we have time for today. Thanks so much again for your support during our pledge drive. We are very grateful. Thanks to Gary Gibbons for joining us today, and to our WMNF volunteers, Jessica Green for getting us on the air, and Daria Miranova for taking your calls. I want to remind you that Midpoint is going to be sponsoring our next Wavemaker speaker series on Wednesday, April 8th, when we will be hosting historian Robert Fiesler, author of American Scare, Florida's Hidden Cold War on Black and Queer Lives, which is the story of the Johns Committee, Florida's own version of the House Un-American Activities Committee in the 50s and 60s. Robert is a really interesting speaker, and this will be a scintillating evening of Florida history that has frightening implications for what is happening in our politics today. So tickets are only $10 in advance, and you can get them at wmnf.org/events. I hope to see you there on April 8th at the Commodore. Now stay tuned for Talking Animals. We are WMNF Tampa, and we are out.

0: Hello, this is the BBC World Service with Katie Razzle and Roz Atkins. 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
1: This week on the media show, a major reality TV franchise has been pulled off air in the UK after serious allegations from contestants.
0: Married at First Sight is a global hit that sees single people marry total strangers and is broadcast in more than 20 countries.
1: Well, now two women have told the BBC that they were raped during the filming of the UK edition.
0: We speak to the reporter who broke the story and discuss if it's a moment of reckoning for reality TV.
1: And we're taking a look at the first British TV documentary to film inside one of the world's most secretive prisons. It's the Cecot Jail in El Salvador. And the presenter is with us to tell us what they found.
0: It's all coming up on the media show on the BBC World Service. After the news.
2: BBC News with Govinda Gill. The Justice Department in the Philippines says it's launching a manhunt for the senator wanted by the International Criminal Court in connection with the country's war on drugs. Ronald De La Rosa disappeared last week. Joanna Keane reports.
3: Ronald De La Rosa, a former police chief, is accused of conspiring with the ex-president Rodrigo Duterte to kill at least 32 people. Mr. Duterte is already in detention in The Hague. Earlier this month, just hours before the ICC unsealed a warrant for his arrest, Mr. De La Rosa took refuge inside the Philippine Senate. An armed standoff took place, and although he came out of hiding briefly to take part in a vote, it's not known where he is. On Wednesday, the country's Supreme Court refused to grant him interim relief from arrest, a ruling that clears the way for his extradition. He denies the charges against him.
2: Cuba's president has condemned the indictment in the US of his predecessor, Raul Castro. Miguel Díaz-Canel said the US account of the downing of two light aircraft 30 years ago was false. Analysts say the charges are a further attempt by Washington to impose regime change on Havana. Will Grant is in the Cuban capital.
4: In 1996, Cuban MiG fighter jets shot down two civilian US aircraft who were run by an organization called Brothers to the Rescue, which the Cuban authorities said was violating Cuban airspace. At the time, Raul Castro was the defense minister. The Trump administration has charged Mr. Castro with, among other crimes, conspiracy to murder U.S. citizens. That's something Havana denies. The president, Miguel Díaz-Canel, said there was no legal foundation to the case against Mr. Castro.
2: A group of Ghanaians living in South Africa will return to their home country on Thursday on a government-chartered flight. They're fleeing anti-immigration protests in cities across South Africa. Myeni Jones is in Johannesburg.
5: The Ghanaian government says 300 of its citizens in South Africa have expressed an interest in being repatriated home. The South African government has condemned any violence and criminal acts directed at foreign nationals, saying that they don't represent the views of South Africans nor government policy. In a statement earlier this month, President Cyril Ramaphosa added that his country needed to deal with illegal immigration, saying that it added a strain on healthcare, housing and social services.
2: Iran's foreign ministry says it's reviewing the latest US proposals on ending the war, which are believed to have been relayed by Pakistan. President Trump said he'll wait a few days for a response, but again threatened military action if Iran doesn't accede. Tehran has taken a further step to cement its control of the Strait of Hormuz, requiring ships to liaise with a newly created authority in contravention of the law of the seas. World news from the BBC. Iran's Tasnim news agency says two people have been executed for disrupting the country's security. They were charged with being members of what was described as a terrorist organization. A report published last week highlighted a sharp rise in executions in Iran last year. There have been marked rises in share values on Asian markets, driven by positive results from tech companies and hopes the conflict in the Middle East could soon be resolved. The Nikkei in Japan closed more than 3% higher, while South Korea's main KOSPI index gained 8%. Strong results from the chipmaker Nvidia, the decision by Samsung workers not to go on strike, and future listings by SpaceX and OpenAI have sent tech stocks soaring. A Palestinian legal aid group says detained activists from a Gaza aid flotilla have accused Israeli forces of violent conduct and psychological torment. They document dozens with suspected...

0: Good morning. This is Talking Animals on WMNF. I'm Duncan Strauss. My guest on today's show is Laura Hagen, Managing Director of Wildlife at Humane World for Animals, formerly called the Humane Society of the United States. Attorney and veteran animal advocate, Hagen oversees a broad portfolio of wildlife issues at Humane World. Her multifaceted position includes recently identifying and spotlighting a circumstance that even those who pay close attention to animal welfare matters may find startling. That is, exactly a decade after Ringling Brothers halted the use of elephants in their shows, it turns out 14 elephants are still regularly forced to hit the road and perform in other circuses. The situation may actually be more egregious than it initially sounds, starting with the detail that many of these elephants are in their mid to late 50s. These animals are owned by 6 exhibitors who rent their elephant shows to other exhibitors in venues such as Shrine and other circuses, fairs, and Renaissance festivals each year. In the periods when the elephants are not forced to travel and perform, they are warehoused at roadside zoos in Missouri, Oklahoma, Florida, Indiana, and Texas. These facilities are passed off as sanctuaries or educational entities, with many offering dangerous, cruel encounters that compromise the elephant's well-being and public safety. We'll ask Laura for information and insights on this disturbing play and guidance on what we can do to improve it. Welcome to your calls and emails when I speak with Laura Hagen in just a moment here on Talking Animals on WMNF. First, a programming note. In just over 2 weeks, on June 3rd, WMNF Summer Fund Drive begins, and I'll be raising money on Talking Animals on that very day, Wednesday, June 3rd. I'm typically assigned a giant fundraising goal, especially for a one-hour show, so I've learned over the years that the only real prospect of reaching such a big goal is to receive pledges before the fund drive show. How about today? So I'm hoping you might consider donating ideally again before June 3rd. Any amount, $35, $50, if you can swing more, $100, $200, maybe $400, would be greatly appreciated. With Trump stripping away funding for public broadcasting, success with these fund drives has become more important than ever. So just go to WMNF.org, look in the upper right-hand corner for donate now. 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Thank you very much. Meanwhile, coming up later in today's program, I'll speak with Dahl Stanley, Justice for Animals senior campaigner for the longtime animal welfare organization In Defense of Animals, regarding some pointed criticism of the sentencing a judge recently handed down in a high-profile case involving the poaching of 13 alligators. In this case, authorities originally charged the key defendant, Jacob Latreal, with 14 counts of felony counts of illegal killing, possessing, or capturing of alligators. Basically, was sentenced to probation, ultimately. So we'll get the main details when I speak with Dahl Stanley later in today's program. Right now, though, let's get into our conversation about several current circus elephants with Laura Hagen, with a reminder that I invite you to join the conversation by calling 813-239-9663, emailing DJ at WNF.org, or texting 813-433-0885. Let's welcome Laura Hagen to Talking Animals on WMF. Good morning, Laura.
1: Good morning, Duncan. How are you?
0: I'm doing great. Thanks for joining us on Talking Animals.
1: Thank you for having me.
0: So, of course, we'll delve into this elephant situation in a moment or two. But to help establish some context, let's briefly discuss your organization and actually a bit of your background as well. So forgive me if you feel like this has come up many times for you or others already, but you're with Humane World of Animals, which was formerly known as the Humane Society of the United States. Now, that name change wasn't implemented after just 5 or 10 years, but more like, I think, 70 years after operating as the HSUS. So tell me about that change, the process behind it, and what kind of shift in communication and messaging it represents.
1: Yeah, thank you for asking. We're really excited about the change in our branding and the change in our name, because Humane World for Animals really represents who we are and who we have been as an organization. We're a global organization who seeks to get to the root causes of animal cruelty across the globe. And we always have been. But, you know, when we were formerly known as the Humane Society of the United States, as well as Humane Society International, publicly, we were putting that word work into two buckets rather than a global framework. And so our name now reflects that global framework. And it also helps to reduce some of the confusion that came at times, you know, from being confused with local humane societies. You know, we really want it to be clear who we are, what we're doing, and where we're working.
0: Yeah, I'm glad you brought that up because it seemed like a key element of this is there's so many organizations locally that do great work that are have Humane Society in their name somewhere that I know there was often confusion about where's my money going if I donate or who's going to help me with this situation. So I'm sure that's immediately like a huge change just by changing to Humane World for Animals. So are you guys pleased with the change and has it accomplished what you kind of set out to do? Because that's a pretty major seismic shift after that many years to change the name.
1: It was an undertaking publicly as well as behind the scenes, you know, where we weren't just shifting our logo, we were shifting how we operated internally and everything we do internally from our emails to our SharePoint sites to our website, right? All of that had to be changed. But I think it's been a really positive shift and people seem to have responded very well to the change and are identifying with our new brand, which is very exciting for us. And I think that the new brand is really giving us an opportunity, as I said, to kind of tell our story globally, to think more globally all the time, and to really help people to understand that no matter where they are in the world, these issues fall into a greater context and that they can make a difference anywhere that they are. So I think it's really been a very, very positive shift for our organization.
0: And I think a lot of people may be excused for thinking that the focus of the work was in the wake of the name change is different just because of things that seem to pop up more frequently under the Humane World for Animals banner. So are people reading that correctly?
1: Can you say that again?
0: Just seems like certain campaigns and efforts, whatever, seem a little bit different in the wake of the name change. So is that consistent kind of with what you were setting out to do and sort of reshift the kind of work that you did and the focus of the organization?
1: Yeah, I think our work is fundamentally the same, right? But I think that we are talking about it in a more contextualized way, right? So we're not just talking about captive wildlife in the United States. We're making sure to contextualize it globally. We're not just talking about, you know, fur sales or fur farming in the EU, we're talking about it globally. And so I think that that might be where you or others, you know, might perceive a shift in messaging. But it's all work that we've been doing all along. We're just making sure to bring the full picture to the table so that our supporters know that we're not doing anything in a vacuum and that we're really looking at all of our initiatives as a strategic global campaign.
0: Yeah, and it might just be sort of circumstantial too, because I know it seems like there's been a few things that have been related to, you know, raids and sort of huge cases of hoarding or cruelty or whatever that just seems like have kind of come in the more immediate wake of the name change. So maybe it just presents that, but that's just circumstantial that those things happen during that time.
1: I think probably, you know, our animal rescue team has been working in the U.S. and around the globe for years doing both companion animal rescue, the Envigo rescue, zoo facility rescue for years. So I'm glad to hear that it feels like those initiatives are getting more visibility because they're so important.
0: All right, cool. Well, now let's get to the Laura Hagen part of the story. So... Your story actually seems to suggest a lifelong advocate and protector of animals. And we meet all kinds of animal people on this show, not surprisingly, obviously, including those who volunteered at shelters, walking dogs and so on, others who became attorneys to make their animal advocacy more muscular and effective, let's say, and still others who focus their efforts towards legislation passing and bolstering animal protection laws. But you seem to be all of these people rolled into one. So tell me about this. When did you first start deeply caring about animals and why?
1: Oh, gosh. I first started caring about animals. I mean, I'm one of those people that just had an instinctual care for animals as a child. You know, I was begging my mother for a pet when I was a young girl. And she thankfully, my mom took me to a city animal shelter and we got our first dog, right? And then that was my first real connection to animals. But it grew over the course of my life. I learned about factory farming and, incorporated my care for animals in my diet. And, for a long time, I've worked in the public sector for my entire career, but I did start, volunteering at a local animal shelter. And that really just, when I started doing that, I realized, this was the public sector that I wanted to be in. This was the service that I wanted to be in. And so I did. I started volunteering in animal shelters, and then I got a job at the Massachusetts Society for the Prevention of Cruelty to Animals. I started there as a veterinary assistant, and then I did program work. And that was also where I learned more about advocacy. I'm one of those folks who their relationship with animals kind of started with their companion animals and just kind of direct care, but I didn't have a lot of exposure to advocacy and politics in my life growing up. And so when I was at the MSPCA, we were working alongside other animal protection organizations on a ballot question in the state to prohibit greyhound racing. And they were collecting signatures. And I said, I can do that. So I went and sat at a shopping mall for hours every Saturday trying to get signatures. And somehow that didn't deter me. And I really just got hooked on advocacy. And I was so fortunate to be hired as a lobbyist with the MSPCA. They have a lobbying arm. They're a unique agency or a unique state organization in that aspect. And then, as you noted, then once I had done that advocacy for a few years, and that was when I started working on circus issues, then I decided it was time to go to law school. And I went to Lewis and Clark Law School, which is in Portland, Oregon, and I focused on animal law and environmental law. And that was why I chose the school. And I've just been plugging away at animal advocacy policy ever since.
0: Yeah. So really, I mean, it's just one of those paths where the next thing, say, hey, I really like this. And again, it could have been something entirely different, just circumstantially again. But it happened to be the advocacy thing that really spoke to you and then said, hey, if I really want to do this, I'm going to go to law school expressly for this kind of purpose and with this kind of focus. And I mean, obviously, there's a lot of attorneys in this realm, but I don't know how many of them once they were partway down the path and with the express purpose of getting that kind of degree with that kind of emphasis. So everything seems like every step you took propelled you to the next step. And all about advocacy, really, ultimately.
1: Absolutely. Yeah. I feel like it's deep in my bones at this point as an animal advocate.
0: Yeah, for sure. And so is that, I'll just move on to something else. I'm really interested in the advocacy thing, but that's, we're going to talk about a specific form of advocacy in a sec, so I probably should get to that. So this is Talking Animals on WNF. I'm Duncan Strauss. If you just tuned in, my guest is Laura Hagen, Managing Director of Wildlife and Humane World for Animals. And we'll be discussing this kind of a jarring circumstance that a full decade after Ringling Brothers halted the use of elephants in their shows, it turns out that some 14 elephants in their mid to late 50s, no less, are still regularly forced to hit the road and perform in other circuses. If you'd like to ask Laura a question about these touring elephants or offer a comment, please call 813-239-9663. Email dj at wnf.org or text 813-433-0885. Okay, so let's talk about these elephants. So, elephants and circuses of all places in 2026. I just, I guess there's a lesson there, because I found it jarring myself, and I feel like I follow these things pretty closely. But I guess if for better or worse, as Ringling goes, so goes other things. I think many of us felt like once the Ringling situation was solved, quote unquote, it'd be easier to take your eye off the ball a little bit and not be looking out for what your kind of mostly here to talk with us about today. So, I mean, I just wouldn't have guessed there'd be that many still in the circuses. I know there's always a few here and there you hear about, especially at Renaissance fairs or little tiny circuses. But maybe we should sort of take a moment to ask you to explain why it's kind of detrimental for an elephant to actually be touring or performing in a circus to begin with.
1: Oh, yeah, absolutely. I mean, starting from the top, you know, noting, which is important, that all of these 14 elephants were taken from the wild as young animals. So these were all animals who were born in the wild. And in the wild, these animals live just dynamic, varied lives in community with other elephants. Asian elephants, you know, roam up to, you know, 4 to 13 miles a day. They forage for up to 20 hours a day, foraging for food and water. They live in dynamic matriarchal communities where they stay together for the entirety of their lives. And they, you know, are part of a true family as an elephant herd. And what happened to these elephants is just egregious, right? They were taken from those families. They were taken from that dynamic life, and they were placed in not only in captivity, but the absolute worst type of captivity, right? They were forced to, at the end of a bull hook, you know, which for folks who aren't familiar is a long fireplace poker. It's a stick with a fireplace poker type heavy metal head on the end of it that has a hook that's used to poke and hook the elephants. And the exhibitors use that to force these elephants to learn how to perform the silly and just archaic tricks that are used in these circuses to quote unquote entertain audiences. These animals are deprived then. They've gone from these dynamic lives to an absolute life of deprivation. They're kept at the end of the bull hook. They're forced to be where a trainer wants them to be when the trainer wants them to be there. Simple natural behaviors like moving their trunk to feel around and to explore the world around them is corrected with a tug of that bull hook on their ear or on their very sensitive trunk. They're kept in housing that is just deprived of enrichment. They are frequently chained, most frequently chained when they are off the road and when they're not performing. So these animals who would roam for hours every day in the wild, who were born into that life, have then now spent the last 4 to 5 decades chained, confined in an unenriched space. And then for a good portion of the year, they're forced into semi-trailers and onto the road, where they are then unloaded in urban, rural, suburban communities, parking lots, arenas, all forms, any place, right, that these circuses, fairs, Renaissance fairs, as you noted, car dealerships, you know, the places that these elephants are hauled to and show up is just mind blowing. And it's, if you compare the life that these animals were promised when they were born to the life that they've lived for decades now, it just breaks my heart. And I think it does to anyone else who can really start to understand, how shallow and, just boring and unenriched their lives are today.
0: Yeah, one of the things we talked about over the many years on this show, when there was an ongoing aim to, especially again with the focus on ringling, to get elephants out of circuses, is just the incredible sophistication and emotional complexity of these animals. So I feel like with the way they're carted around in trucks or trains and then the bull hook training, which you noted, and all these things, I mean, you're just you know, obviously breaking their spirit, and they're just, it's a horrible life that, you know. So I, again, that some of these are, I guess many of these elephants that are in this group of 15 that we're talking about are in their 50s. So I guess that's kind of what they've known for decades at this point.
1: Yeah, you know, when I got started on this issue, I first started working on a bill to ban elephant and other wild animal acts in Massachusetts in 2008. That was my first piece of legislation that I ever worked on. You know, one of the things that as I started learning more about this, one of the things that really hit me was that most of these elephants have lived in these barren captive environments longer than I've been alive. You know, we spent a decent amount of time at the top here talking about just my history in time, you know, kind of building this career in animal protection and animal advocacy, and all of those years and all of the, you know, wonderful things I've had the opportunity to experience in those decades. These animals have been chained. They've been separated from other elephants. They've been hauled around, you know, they've been deprived of everything for decades. And the amount of time and the way that these animals suffer really was what drew me into this issue and made me want to continue to fight against this for the rest of my career, because this just isn't acceptable.
0: Yeah. Did you kind of piece this list together, Laura?
1: Yes. Yeah. We follow, you know, we track all of the captive elephants in the United States, and we track the elephants that are still being used, you know, in traveling exhibits. And, you know, certainly the number continues to go down. You know, when Ringling was on the road, it was much more. At one point, some folks were reporting, you know, 100 elephants had been on the road at that time.
0: Yeah.
1: And, you know, with Ringling closing, and of course with elephants passing away and dying, that number is getting smaller and smaller. But what's really, you know, just so frustrating about the fact that these 14 elephants are still on the road is that it is clear that wild animals do not need to be used in circuses to bring crowds, to provide entertainment, to provide a family-friendly evening out. It doesn't require wild animals. And, you know, 2 years ago, even Ringling came back with an animal-free show. You know, they are smart business people, and they see the market, right, for circuses that don't feature animals. And there are so many circuses, Universal Circus, Royal Canadian Circus. There are so many of them that have gone animal free in, you know, the last decade or so. But these last six exhibitors are just intransigent. And, you know, I think I honestly believe for many of these elephants, they may work them until they die. And it's just the saddest thing, because it's so unnecessary.
0: So maybe talk about just a few. It sounds like you know these elephants well from just all the years of tracking this work and working in advocacy and trying to get better lives for these elephants. So talk about maybe a few and the exhibitors who own them and what the prospects are. It sounds like you feel like there aren't really any prospects of getting them out of this life, so no one's going to be persuaded to send them to a sanctuary, let's say, apparently.
1: Yeah, I mean, you know, I think about Betty is one elephant that has been on the road. She was on the road in 2025. She's owned by Cardin Circus.

0: see on inspection reports through the years that, you know, Betty has been lame and stiff, suffering from likely arthritis for a very long period of time. You know, the USDA cited Cardin Circus in 2011 for Betty and two other elephants who were visibly stiff when they were giving rides and when they were in the circus ring. And I should add that the captive life that they lead, the fact that elephants are constantly chained, the fact that they frequently live on hard surfaces like concrete when their bodies are made to walk on, you know, packed dirt and grass and that type of thing, it really impacts them physiologically. And it causes arthritis and lameness. I mean, you imagine standing on concrete for 40 years, for 50 years, what that would do to your body for the vast majority of the time. And that's what we've seen in Betty. So 2011, which was 15 years ago, the U.S. Department of Agriculture cited Cardin for failing to provide her care for her stiffness. And then again, last year in 2025, the agency again cited Cardin because they saw Betty at a circus. She couldn't bend her, what's essentially her wrist joint on her right front leg. And Cardin was still using her for rides. They were piling 5 to 6 people, kids and parents, on top of her. And the USDA noted in their inspection report that as soon as people were loaded on her, Betty was visibly worse. She slowed down when she was giving rides and, you know, was clearly in pain. And the exhibitor, Brett Cardin, said, you know, yeah, he was aware of it and had actually been given anti-inflammatory medication by the veterinarian. But the USDA said it was clear that she was not receiving either the medication at all or the amount that she was supposed to get, because it was clear she was in visible pain. And Brett Cardin's response was, well, we just have her do rides and she just usually warms her way out of it. You know, like she'll walk a while and then she'll be fine. That's the solution, mm-hmm. right? And I think that that attitude is what does make me a little bit pessimistic about these facilities, you know, ultimately moving these animals to sanctuary. And, you know, one thing to note is that all of these exhibitors have, you know, roadside zoos where these elephants go when they're not traveling. And so I think that the most likely outcome is that when we get these elephants off the road, which we are going to do, you know, they are likely to end up at those facilities. And we'll continue to push for them to be surrendered to sanctuary. That is the ideal outcome. And so we're kind of taking one thing at a time. We're going to get them off the road first because that makes their life harder. We're going to get them out from under a, you know, bucket full of children that they have to walk around in a circle, get them off the road. And then we're just going to keep going until, you know, we can see a better life for these animals.
1: Yeah, I think sort of on a related note, one of the photos that I used on social media and elsewhere in advance of our conversation today, Laura, it was a circus elephant, but if you looked carefully at the top of the image, you could see there was two kids' shoes, sets of shoes there, so obviously there was two kids on top of the elephant's back that weren't really the primarily, you know, provided in the photo, but you just thought, you know, bad enough to dressed up as a circus elephant, and then if you look carefully, they're also giving rides right now too. And it's like, wow, that's a double whammy if ever I saw one. And so let's talk a little bit about it, because it sounds like phase one from what you just outlined is let's get these elephants off the road. So talk a little bit, if you would, about you know, over the years, there's been many cities and states that have passed ordinances outlawing performing animals. So I would hope these ordinances would continue, and I don't know what the status of that is. I don't know how many there are, because that's obviously not preventing some of these exhibitors from taking the elephants on the road and doing circus performances.

0: So is that still kind of some active legislation in various municipalities and elsewhere to outlaw performing animals?
1: Yes, emphatically, yes. We are working very hard on this issue at the local, state, and federal level as an organization that, you know, really believes in the power of change that can be made via legislation. That's for humane, wonderful animals. That's our primary focus in this space, is passing more laws, whether at the state or local level, to prohibit these acts. And I think that, you know, what we've seen, you know, when Ringling announced that they were, when they announced that they were no longer going to tour with elephants, they specifically cited to the changing legislative landscape. They cited to also changing public opinion, but that was reflected in the changing legislative landscape. Before Ringling closed, you know, local laws had been passed in major cities in Texas and California, and then the state of California passed a bullhook ban. New York and Illinois in 2017 banned the use of elephants in traveling acts, and then we've been continuing to work on it ever since. And so that was part of what took Ringling down, essentially, and turned them into the animal-free circus that they are today. It was that legislation that made it more expensive and more difficult for them to do their job, which was to cart these animals around, right? And that was their moneymaker. So it made it more expensive for the cost. And so we've continued to work on that. Today there are 12 states that prohibit the use of elephants in some form, as well as other wild animals. It varies state to state, but all 12 of them have some provision relating to prohibition of, you know, traveling elephant acts. And what we've seen is that it really makes it much, much more difficult for these outfits to make a profit, and especially for these smaller exhibitors who don't have the financial resources that Ringling did. You know, our goal is to continue working at this and make it more complex, make it more expensive, and make it more difficult for them to use these animals. In the most recent law that was passed was in Washington, and that was in 2025, and that prohibited the use of elephant as well as other wild animal acts in Washington. And there were elephant acts. I believe there may have actually been an elephant act in Washington on the day the bill was passed, finally passed out of the legislature. And so we shut down Washington, right? California was shut down in 2017, and then again in 2019 when they strengthened their law, you know. And so we want to shut down the whole West Coast, right? We want to see Oregon go next. And so there's been a really great change. And then we've also continued to work on the local legislation. Just earlier this year, an advocate in Marquette, Michigan, where Cardin Circus, who owns Betty, that I mentioned to you, where Cardin Circus had visited for a number of years with elephant and other wild animal acts, a local advocate there, you know, had been protesting for years. And, you know, Cardin was interviewed and went on the media, and they were talking about, you know, how the wonderful care they provide to their animals. And, you know, she knew different, right? She had read our materials and other advocacy materials and knew what it meant for an elephant to live a life on the road and a life doing tricks in a circus. And she said, I'm going to do something about this. And she worked for over 2 years with her local city council, just having conversations, educating them about the issue. And she was successful. And it was the 200th local ordinance by our count to pass in the United States. And, you know, it was in a conservative region of Michigan and the Upper Peninsula. You know, so this can happen anywhere. And so we are continuing to talk to advocates and encourage them to work locally. And we support them all the time, because every city and every town that says no to these acts makes it harder and more expensive for these exhibitors to continue traveling with these animals. And that's what we're doing. We're essentially disrupting their supply chain.
0: Yeah.
1: Yeah.
0: And is there any particular effort, I guess anywhere you can get a ban like that implemented is great. But I also couldn't help wondering, in a way, as I was thinking about this, you were describing this, about if there's any sort of geographic element, like if you look at a map and it's like, hey, if we could get a ban here, then the routing of the of XYZ circus card or whoever it might be would be blocked, and just making it more frustrating and difficult for them to just advance anywhere. Is there that kind of strategy ever employed in terms of trying to pass these ordinances?
1: Yeah, we employ both types. So both a strategic looking at where the animals are going and looking at where we have a political opportunity to make a change, right? We have to put both of those things, you know, kind of into the pot when we're thinking about where to pursue legislation. But I always tell advocates that even if a circus isn't coming to your community, that it is helpful to pass proactive preventative legislation, because as more states and as more cities say no to these acts, they're looking for other places to go. And so the more cities and towns and communities and states that we shut down, the better. So we work with advocates on both fronts, and we work on state legislation on both fronts as well.
0: I wonder in a weird way if Ringling being out of the picture, just because they were so often a focal point and everybody, you know, kind of universally known, for better or worse, them not being a part of this discussion, does that limit what otherwise would have been an easier way to galvanize people in certain areas where there's ordinance being worked on?
1: Yeah, you know, it is interesting, as I've worked on particularly state policy, and this does come up locally sometimes as well, but I have run into this with legislators who, you know, I'm talking to them about the circus and wild animals that are used and how they suffer, and all of the data and information that we have. And they're like, well, does that even happen anymore? You know, isn't that over, right? They think that because Ringling closed, as you said at the very top, then the problem was solved. And that's just simply not true. You know, we know that these elephants have continued to suffer on the road for the last 10 years, even though Ringling closed its doors to animal acts.
0: Yeah.
1: And so that is definitely a perception that we have to fight against. And so to do that, you know, we track very closely where these animals are going, when they're performing, so that we can say to legislators, no, this elephant, you have had elephants in your community, you know, in the last several years, or they may come here. They're going to the community next door. They could just as easily come here. So we do keep a close eye on where these animals are going to help to tell that story and make it really clear that these animals are still on the road. They're still being chained. They're still living at the end of a bull hook. They're still being hooked with a bull hook to do rides, to do performances. And they just don't need to be. And local and state legislators can do something about it.
0: Yeah. Again, this is Talking Animals on WNF. I'm Duncan Strauss. I'm speaking with Laura Hagen of Humane World for Animals, formerly Humane Society of the United States, as we discussed earlier in the program. We're discussing that some 10 years after Ringling Brothers removed elephants from their shows, 14 elephants are still regularly forced to travel and perform in other circuses. So we're in our final moments of talking with Laura, but if you have any questions or comments about that, you're invited to join the conversation. 813-239-9663. Email dj at wmnf.org or text 813-433-0885. So Laura, people listening to the show, I'm sure will be, you know, surprised, if not outraged, that it's going on to this extent. How can we bring pressure to bear? What would you say to people listening, steps they could take to sort of, you know, help mitigate this situation?
1: Yeah, absolutely. So there are several things, right? If there is an opportunity to work locally or at your state level, like, we would love to work with folks on that. If there's an opportunity to speak up on existing state legislation, I know we are all inundated with email requests and asks these days. But if you see something come through from our organization or another organization, whether it's on legislation or reaching out to ask a circus to stop using these animals or a shrine chapter to stop using these animals, please take the time to take that action. We have an action alert up on our website that asks, you know, Shriners International to prohibit their chapters from using elephants in circuses. And nearly 40,000 people, you know, have signed that action alert, asking Shriners International, because they play a big role in these elephant exhibits. They hire these exhibitors. And so, you know, if Shriners International would just say no, that would be, you know, another block of performances that are off the road. It's been recently reported that Jordan World Circus will not be using elephant acts this year. Jordan was a prolific elephant exhibitor, and they contracted with exhibitors like Cardin Circus and Carson and Barnes, some of the more notorious elephant exhibitors that are still on the road. And I think between the legislation that we've passed in recent years, Jordan World Circus was going to Washington and other states where we've passed legislation, as well as the direct outreach and the protests that other groups have been doing to Jordan World Circus. We don't have permanent confirmation that they're never going to use those animals again, but it is trending in the right way. So each business that we keep from contracting with these exhibitors is another win on top of the cities and the states that ban it. And so there are a lot of opportunities to speak up. And I encourage people to take it whenever they see those opportunities. You know, protesting is still effective, right? Show up. There are protests organized all the time when these circuses show up in communities. Speak out on social media. So much of the conversation around this happens on social media now. Speak up on social media when you see this is happening, and elevate this issue in your own community. And that's how we're going to continue to, as a community, really chip away and finally end these acts.
0: Well, that might be the perfect place to leave this conversation for today. So this has been Laura Hagen with Humane World for Animals. And again, the website is humaneworld.org, where you can find out more information about these very issues that we're discussing. And if there's alerts or other ways you can get involved, depending on where you're listening, to help with ordinances or protests or other things that might be another way to sort of stymie the ongoing efforts of these operators and exhibitors. So, Laura, thank you so much for joining us today on Talking Animals and for all your good lifelong work on behalf of animals.
1: Thank you, Duncan. It was a pleasure.
0: Thank you. In a moment, I'll speak with Dahl Stanley of the Venerable Organization in Defense of Animals, talking primarily about this notorious recent case involving the poaching of 13 alligators. Sheriff Chief Perpetrator here was initially charged with 14 felony counts for the illegal killing, possessing, and capturing of elephants, and pled it down to basically probation. Seems improbable or worse, and we'll hear the perspective of a serious-minded animal welfare organization and longtime activist. Dahl Stanley joins us in a moment here on Talking Animals on WNF. Right now, we're going to step into the comedy corner with a piece from longtime fave Eddie Izzard. Here's Talk to the Animals by Eddie Izzard in today's comedy corner on Talking Animals on WMNF.
2: Well, you know, whales, they're intelligent. They do whale songs. We don't know what it means, but I think that whales are traveling at 78. They're traveling at 78 speed, and if we take them up to 45 speed, we'll find they're actually going, "I love you, baby. It's quite all right, I love you, baby. Why then I love you, baby. Question me, love you." Yeah, they're DJs, you see. DJs of the sea. Because sound travels well in water, and they need a big PA to be a DJ, but they've got their whole bodies. Yeah, it works, doesn't it? This next song is going out to all the goldfish down by the Azores. I love you, baby. So they're intelligent, and and dolphins, they're intelligent because we all saw the documentary Flipper. Well, dolphins came up going, what's that? What's that, Flip? Shanghai Check is having trouble. Mao Zedong has taken over mainland China. Shanghai Check has retired to Taiwan with some of his followers, where they will have a complete disregard for international copyright rules. Is that what you're saying, Flip, or do you want fish? Because every episode of Flipper, he'd say the same thing. Always having a problem. What's that? What? A boy trapped in a well, trapped in the water. Three boys. Three boys fell out of a ship, a small ship, a big ship. Two syllables. Big ship, small ship. Sounds like the deep. Bit like the deep, bit of shark. Jaws, da-na-na-na, like that. What? Gone with the wind. Okay. And they were all like that. There was Skippy. Yeah. What's that, Skip? A boy trapped, drowning in a desert. Drowning in a desert, so ill. He's in a sandy place. He's ill. He's got a bad leg. What? Gone with the wind? And Lassie as well. What's that? You know, all Lassie, Flippy, Skippy, all that E sound. Except for Flippy.

That was Eddie Izzard in today's Comedy Corner with a piece called Talk to the Animals, taken from his album entitled Circle. Simon Siegel, Dahl Stanley. Unfortunately, cannot reach Dahl Stanley so far. I've tried a few

0: All right, thankfully we found Dahl, so we're going to speak with Dahl Stanley here on Talking Animals on WNF. Good morning, Dahl.
1: Good morning. How are you?
0: I'm doing well. Thanks for joining us on Talking Animals. So give us the elevator pitch a little bit on, for people not familiar with In Defense of Animals, give us a brief description of the organization, if you would, and then we'll get into the case specifically.
1: In Defense of Animals was founded in 1983 by Dr. Katz, and initially we worked on vivisection. Since then, we've expanded and we are an international organization. We work on just about every form of animal cruelty. Personally, I'm in our Mississippi office, the Justice for Animals campaign, and I work on cruelty cases.
0: Yeah, and you've been doing this for many, many moons, if I'm not mistaken.
1: Oh, yes. I've been in Mississippi for 33 years.
0: That's great. All right, well, let's talk a little bit about this case. Tell me about the alligator poaching case and how you guys got involved with it.
1: Well, I saw it. One of the men was the organizer, and he took three other men with him on three excursions to poach alligators. And they took photos and videos, and of course, that's how they got caught. Our distress, at first, we were like, great, and Fish and Wildlife and U.S. Fish and Wildlife, you know, we're really concerned about wildlife and poaching and, you know, how seriously they take it. But when you see the sentencing that people are getting, it's absurd. The one who was organizing got 36 months probation. He can't hunt or fish for 3 years. You think he's going to pay attention to that? He's been out poaching at nighttime. He'll work around that, and they probably won't catch him. Unless we start putting some teeth, not just into our laws, but into our sentencing.
0: Yeah.
1: And most states now have sentencing scheduled. The judge has to see if they have priors. They have to look at this. They have to look at that. And the reality is we've fought so hard for so long to get at least felony charges for animal cruelty, aggravated animal cruelty. It's just very upsetting to see. Sometimes with dogs and cats, especially dogs, you might get a better sentence, but it's almost like there's a discrimination between species.
0: And also, go ahead, Dahl.
1: No, that's okay.
0: No, I was just going to say, I mean, you mentioned the importance of having, you know, felony charges here. And if I'm not mistaken, this case did involve 14 felony counts of illegal killing, yeah, possessing and capturing, yeah, alligators. So then, like you said, I guess you wonder where the teeth is in the enforcement or the sentencing, and how that could get pled down to basically, like you say, probation, and you got to stop fishing for a little while or whatever.
1: Yeah, it's just, to me, it's absurd. One guy got 18 months. He got a $750 fine and $100 court cost. Another fellow got, I think it was $550, maybe $553, he got probation.
0: So it might be too late, I guess, to get anything resembling justice in this case. But are there measures that you can recommend that can be taken to bolster the laws and give them more teeth in the sentencing stage?
1: And here, the general public, if they care about animals, has got to start stepping up and voicing, because the folks like us that are in the animal protection movement, a lot of times it's like, oh, it's them again. They're worried about who's going to vote them in, and if there's not enough people that are working to change the laws, well, naturally, they're going to worry about people laws first. But even there, they're letting us down. Look at the people who have all these rap sheets, and they're let out, and they kill somebody. in general, our justice system has gotten too lenient. Maybe not for everybody, but for most sentencing, from what I'm seeing and I work on, right now, probably got 50 cases going across the country.
0: Wow.
1: And it's very, very disturbing.
0: Is there something posted either on the IDA?
1: In Defense of Animals website, yes. www.idausa.org.
0: So that way people could find out the status of certain cases and what efforts are being made to strengthen the sentencing.
1: And they can participate by signing. I do not advise people to call prosecutors or directly email them. They're very busy. You're tying up their clerk. And why irritate them when you want their help?
0: Right.
1: So
0: it's not productive.
1: We write a letter. We send them thousands of signatures attached to the letter. We call them. And whenever possible, you know, if it's in from Mississippi, I've gone to Louisiana and Florida for some court cases. But, you know, understand that they have a lot of cases they're handling.
0: For sure.
1: And they want to expedite it. And for every case the state prosecutes, there's a cost. So
0: right.
1: It isn't just that they don't want to fill up the jail. It costs a tremendous amount of money, and that's why they do plea deals.
0: Well, Dawn, I'm afraid we're out of time. We got kind of a late start when I couldn't get a hold of you, but I appreciate your time and efforts, and people will hopefully go to the IDA website and look at how they can help. Thank you. Thank you so much.
1: Yes, thank you. Bye-bye, dear.
0: All right, coming up on WNF's The Conversation with Mario Nunez and Joe King Carter, then The Scoop, then back to music with Sandoval, 1 to 3, followed by Nancy C. Holding. 4 from 1, 3 to 6 p.m. We'll be back next week on Talking Animals on WNF Tampa. Please go to...
2: This is...
3: Welcome to the newsroom. I'm Ankur Desai. We've got the latest from the Philippines. A search is on for a fugitive senator and former police chief wanted by the International Criminal Court over his deadly crackdown on drugs. Elsewhere, a Palestinian legal aid group says detained activists from a Gaza aid flotilla have accused Israeli forces of violent conduct and psychological torment. Cuba has reacted angrily to what it calls politically motivated charges the Trump administration has filed against Raul Castro. And share values have surged in Asian markets, fueled by hopes of an end to the war in the Middle East and good results at tech companies. And Asian movies take the spotlight at the Cannes Film Festival.
4: The opportunity to go to Korea, film there, soak up the culture. And the Korean actors, you know, they're so wonderful because they're so committed. They really go for it. It was just a real joy and a pleasure.
3: Why stars from Hollywood are being attracted to the Far East film industry. All to follow this update.
5: BBC News with Govinda Gill. The Justice Department in Manila says it's launching a manhunt for the senator wanted by the International Criminal Court in connection with the Philippines' war on drugs. Ronald De La Rosa disappeared last week. Joanna Keane reports.
6: Ronald De La Rosa, a former police chief, is accused of conspiring with the ex-president Rodrigo Duterte to kill at least 32 people. Mr. Duterte is already in detention in The Hague. Earlier this month, just hours before the ICC unsealed a warrant for his arrest, Mr. De La Rosa took refuge inside the Philippine Senate. An armed standoff took place, and although he came out of hiding briefly to take part in a vote, it's not known where he is. On Wednesday, the country's Supreme Court refused to grant him interim relief from arrest, a ruling that clears the way for his extradition. He denies the charges against him.
5: The Cuban president has condemned as politically motivated the indictment by the United States of his predecessor, Raul Castro. Miguel Díaz-Canel said the U.S. account of the downing of two light aircraft 30 years ago was false and the charges without legal foundation. Raul Castro is accused of four counts of murder, but analysts say it's a further attempt by Washington to impose regime change on Havana. Joel Gunter in Washington looks at President Trump's calculus.
7: There is also a sense that he wants something of an easy win in the mold of his operation against Venezuela, which removed the president there. He's bogged down in somewhat of an intractable and unpopular conflict in Iran. and perhaps Cuba represents more of an easy win. That operation against Venezuela, which removed the president there, also began with an indictment. There are certainly those who will be speculating that that is in Trump's mind.
5: A group of Ghanaian nationals are returning home from South Africa on a government-chartered flight. They're fleeing anti-immigration protests, which have taken place across the country. Myeni Jones is in Johannesburg.
8: The Ghanaian government says 300 of its citizens in South Africa have expressed an interest in being repatriated home. The South African government has condemned any violence and criminal acts directed at foreign nationals, saying that they don't represent the views of South Africans nor government policy. In a statement earlier this month, President Cyril Ramaphosa added that his country needed to deal with illegal immigration, saying that it added a strain on healthcare, housing and social services.
5: Pakistan's powerful military chief is reported to be visiting Tehran later today in a bid to mediate peace efforts between Iran and the US. Iranian state media say Asim Munir would be continuing talks and consultations with senior Iranian officials. The Iranian Foreign Ministry says it's reviewing the latest American proposals on ending the war delivered by Pakistan's Interior Minister on Wednesday. BBC News. Iran's Tasnim news agency says two people have been executed for disrupting the country's security. They were charged with being members of what was described as a terrorist organization. A report published last week highlighted a sharp rise in executions in Iran last year. Deportation proceedings are expected to begin in Israel for 430 international activists detained after Israeli forces intercepted their Gaza aid flotilla in international waters. There's been an international outcry over a video in which Israel's national security minister taunts the activists. Yolande Nell reports from Jerusalem.
9: It's expected that these activists, who come from some 40 countries, will be flown out to Turkey later. Israel's Prime Minister Benjamin Netanyahu has said he wants them to be deported as soon as possible. The activists were taken to an Israeli prison after arriving at the port of Ashdod. But it's a video shared by the far-right Israeli minister Itamar.
10: 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Hosted by Mario Nunez and Joe King Carter. And Joe King Carter. There he is sitting right next to me. Hi, everybody. If it's Wednesday and it's noon and you're listening to WMNF 88.5 right here in Tampa, you know what time it is. It's time for the Conversation. And if you're listening on WMNF.org from any place you happen to be it London, England, and some people are listening to us there, it's 5 o'clock in the afternoon, or you're listening to us in Los Angeles, California, where it's 9 o'clock in the morning, or possibly in Honolulu, Hawaii, I'm going all over the map, y'all. It's still the Conversation, and this is Wednesday, right? Wasn't that good?
11: That's right.
10: That was good.
12: That was good.
10: Thank you. Thank you. So my name is Mario Nunez, as you heard in the intro, and I'm seated, as always, alongside my broadcast partner, Joe King Carter, who's sitting right here. He's smiling. He's ready to say something. Say something, Joey.
12: Well, you just went all over the world.
10: I did.
12: Hey, well,
10: halfway,
12: welcome.
10: Halfway around. I didn't go all the way into the, you know, I didn't get to China or China.
12: Yeah, China. Welcome everyone listening this afternoon. What a beautiful day it is outside.
10: It's a beautiful day in the neighborhood.
12: A little warm, but it's okay.
10: Well, and we come to expect that this time of year.
12: Yeah, that's it.
10: It is warmer than we would like, perhaps, because when you still look at the map out west in places like Denver, Colorado, which is where my son resides these days. And, you know, that Denver topography is so different with the mountains and the valleys. And it gets hot in the day and then it gets cool in the evenings. And by cool, I mean they were forecasted to have snow day before yesterday. Wow. I don't know what that means, Joey.
12: Wow.
10: The love bugs are out. Do you remember back in the day when the love bugs used to come out, Joey? What month was that? We could always count on the love bugs appearing in what month, Joe? Trick question.
12: September?
10: No, Joey. June. We knew it was love bug season.
12: June bugs.
10: No, June bugs are different. But these are love bugs. These are the ones that smash on your windshield and get on your car. Yeah, you better wash them off.
12: Yeah.
10: But they're here now. And my point is, it's mid-May. Mm-hmm. See how things are accelerating? See how things are heating up and moving up the whole timeline, the whole sequencing. Okay, you guys, lean in because today's show is going to be a continuation of last week's show. And if anybody saw last week's show, How did you see it? Well, you could see it on Facebook. What a segue.
12: There
10: I just threw to myself.
12: Oh,
10: what
12: that
10: a recovery.
12: Was a segue.
10: No, that was a recovery because it was actually a faux pas. I meant to say if you heard us last week.
12: Yeah.
10: But I'm so quick, Joey, that I caught myself. You can watch us right now. You can watch us on Facebook live as we're coming to you live from my page, Mario R. Nunez. Go right there. Turn us on. You can see us. We've already got 12 people watching. I exaggerated that by about 10. But that's okay. And today's guest is a continuation of last week's conversation, which was highly educational, highly entertaining. And we met a new best friend. We're BFFs now, y'all.
11: That's right.
10: Yeah. Joey.
12: BFFs.
10: Joey, give us a quick review of last week's show and again, and reintroduce our guest.
12: Well, you know,
10: our new BFF.
11: That's right.
12: Let me just say very quickly that we always, at the end of our show, I think pretty much say, that was not long enough. You've got to come back again. Well, this is a common comment. I think Mario specifically says it virtually every time. And there's a reason for that, because the guests are always fascinating. We have a great time. All kinds of wonderful stuff happens. However, getting people back again is not always easy.
10: A challenge.
12: Number one. Number two, we only have 52 slots a year. And, you know, it's just sort of a limited process. But last week, we found ourselves in a place where we realized at the end of the show that we were just beginning to open up that little sardine can full of wonderful things. And is that a good metaphor? I don't think so.
10: No.
12: But the point is,
10: not at all.
12: We were opening up a can and was like, oh no, this is where we need to start the show. So we have invited back our guest, Meredith Clements, who is, and I have this in front of me to make sure I always have it right, she's an associate professor of speech and communication and speech studies at the speech department at the University of Tampa. She's also a member of the Women, Gender, and Sexuality Committee. Mm-hmm. And she is just a most interesting person. We had a great time last week. Now, we're not going to do with her today what we usually do, which is this nice, even, slow, where were you born? How did you begin? But I'm just going to jump in quickly and say that Meredith is a native Floridian. She grew up in Tallahassee, and she's an introvert who's really an extrovert.
11: That's right.
12: And she she took a series of course of academics outside of the state and ended up eventually here back in Florida in Tampa because of USF. And now she's an assistant professor at USF. Now that's the
10: well traveled,
12: and well informed, and well educated, and as my mother would have said, smart as a whip. And so so here she is. We were talking about all kinds of things last week, but I want to sort of open my first question with this. We sometimes when we get people who are in academics here, we don't really delve into the feelings of all of this. And what I'd like to know is, I don't think we really delved deep enough into this last week, and it is this. As you left Florida and started going to these other colleges, which eventually led to your PhD, what was it at the feeling level, the attraction level, that made you want to study the things you studied?
11: Okay, all right. Mean why study women's health?
12: Oh, well, but there's other things in there, yes, but women's health, absolutely, yeah, why?
11: Sure. Well, I guess we kind of... We touched upon it a bit. I also have to say that I very much like sardines, so that opening up a can of sardines okay. is okay with me. I'm probably the only person in this room that enjoys sardines.
10: No.
11: You like
10: them? Oh, yeah.
11: Well, they're good.
10: Oh,
11: they're
10: yeah.
11: salty.
10: They're good for you. They're good. No, they are.
11: Are they?
10: No, they
12: oh,
10: are.
12: Oh, they're very good
10: they're
12: for
10: good.
12: You.
10: They're good, yeah. No, in fact, they're
12: omega,
10: not
12: being, Omega-3s?
10: They're being touted
11: they're just,
10: as a, in the oil.
11: I feel like they have so much salt in them that they can't be good for you.
12: No, but they have a whole series of proteins and omegas.
11: See, then I'm in.
12: That are
10: yeah,
12: really
10: no,
12: good
10: you got to be all in.
12: Now, I personally
11: next
12: think...
11: Next time I'll bring you all
10: thank you.
11: Salt
10: no,
11: sardines.
12: I personally think they're gross.
10: With some dentine gum afterwards, because they're going to give you a zoo breath, as it were.
12: Yeah,
10: zoo breath. I don't know what that is, but it's not good.
12: Yeah.
11: But it tastes good. They taste good.
10: Oh, no, and they're good for you.
11: See, there you go.
12: So there's another can of sardines.
10: Yeah, go ahead. Okay, we cut it right off of sardines.
12: Yeah.
11: Yeah, so the can of sardines we'll all eat together. You don't have to eat them.
12: No.
11: But yeah, I mean, anyone who's listening who says, I want to go back into academia, which probably are a good amount of your listeners, we're always thinking about, you know, future learning. And for me, it was that I was familiar with healthcare. Mm-hmm. I grew up in a family of a lot of academics. Yeah, both my mom and dad have PhDs. And then a lot of my cousins are physicians. Mm-hmm. And then just really interesting mentors in different fields of communication who said, okay, you realize this sect of women's and gender studies and this sect of healthcare can be merged. I mean, why not? So that's when I started studying women's health communication. And then also having Moffitt Cancer Center right on USF campus, mm-hmm. I just, you know, stumbled into that. And then Dr. Mian Shahzad is a really well-known GYN oncologist there. And he was one of my mentors who walked me through the soft side of cancer treatment, meaning the emotions of it and what women have to endure outside and inside the clinic. Mm-hmm. And so we honed in on that, focused on the soft side of cancer care. And then it was just off to the races. I mean, I just fell in love with the idea of problematizing everything.
12: So early in your academic life, communications first grabbed you.
11: Yeah.
12: Yeah. And then you said, I remember that you came to USF in part because I was curious why you would come back from those great schools up in the Northeast and now you're at USF.
11: Right.
12: I even said to Mario, I was like, I couldn't quite grab why that was. And you said it had a lot to do with the people that were here, which indicates that you knew in advance that the USF had this group of people.
11: Yeah, that's right. That's right. You know, okay, so yes. So it's really cute, actually. The first textbook that I read from cover to cover was written by a very well-known thinker named Eric Eisenberg. And I was assigned this textbook at the University of Alabama, fell in love with it. It's about organizational communication, how businesses form, and how we communicate within and outside of business structure. And then guess what? He's the dean of the USF Communication School of the Humanities, with the communication departments within that.
12: I think that's called serendipity.
11: Isn't that great?
13: Kismet, what does kismet mean? I think it might be kismet.
11: Yeah, so there you go. But I mean, also, communication as a field is relatively new. I mean, mm-hmm. it's only been around since about the 70s, and it came out of Europe, and then it came into the United States eventually. So you're standing on the shoulder of giants. You have sociology, psychology, history, all of these different fields that are quite old compared to communication. So if you're interested in the mundane and complicating the mundane, which you all do on this show, mm-hmm. like you take the mundane everydayness of life and you complicate it through more mundane conversations about complicating the mundane. I mean, it's not. It's
13: no,
11: like
13: it is. It's like those Chinese
11: walk.
13: Finger cuffs. You get in there and you can't get out. But it's that house of mirrors, because the more questions we ask, the more questions are asked as
12: and
13: a result.
12: And this is because everybody's story is interesting,
11: yes.
12: isn't it?
11: It is.
12: Really,
11: it
12: if you can, you just need to figure out how to access it, right?
13: Right.
12: So
11: that's
12: go ahead.
11: True. You also, I think, have to be okay. You have a couple things. One, I think you have to be okay with not doing some kind of earth-shattering finding, and that you're all right with like the slow-moving iceberg, because there's patterns in the everydayness of life. Like among everyone in this room, there's something that we all have in common. And then there's unique outliers within our personalities or our lived experiences that make us all unique. So it's cool because you're within a structure of society, and you're stuck within it. And Anthony Giddens writes about this. It's called structuration theory. So you're stuck within the structure that makes you perform to certain rules, norms, and expectations. And yet, you're also empowered by that structure to change it. So if I get hit by a car in your parking lot and die on the way, you know, here, that'd be very sad, but the world will continue moving and like all the norms of this radio show will continue on. And yet at the same time, I really do believe that just being here today talking with you creates some type of change. So it's like the world and society continues on with or without me. And yet there are change agents. There's opportunity for everyone to challenge structure, reinforce it, and change it in whatever way that they see fit. I mean, if not, why live?
13: I'm not sure that I was ready for that analogy because it kind of took me back.
11: Parking lot?
13: I saw you in the parking lot laying there, perhaps even bleeding out a little bit. It made me very sad.
11: It'd be internal mostly, but it would be sad. You know, for the graphic nature, maybe like a little bit
13: tear?
11: Out of the ear.
13: Yeah, oh yeah,
11: and a
13: oh,
11: tear
13: yeah.
11: would fall.
12: She was going for impressing us with the extreme metaphor.
11: Well, and I also think that you would really have to drive a donation collection after that, and all of it would go to the
13: what
11: show.
13: What a beautiful
11: right?
13: segue.
11: I mean, you'd have to for
13: because
11: the sake.
13: In a couple of weeks, we're going to be bumping up against that door, that door that opens about every quarter here.
12: Money.
13: Yeah, we're going to be there. We're going to be talking about that very shortly.
12: Yes.
13: But I wanted to bring also the conversation, what a great name for a radio show. I wanted to bring this conversation back to where we kind of left off last time. Mm-hmm. Meredith, we left off with the three M's.
11: The three M's.
13: And it fascinated me because we talked about, and the three M's are menstruation, maternity, and menopause.
11: Right.
13: And why are we talking about that? Because it's important, and because a lot of times we don't talk about those things, or if we do, we do it in very small circles. It's an aunt to a niece or a mother to a daughter, sometimes in a professional setting in a classroom. Mm-hmm. But here we have you in front of a microphone.
12: Yeah.
13: And there's only about 7 or 8 people out there listening. So for those 7 or 8.
12: Oh, there's a lot of more than 7 or 8.
13: Thousands.
12: Yeah, right.
13: Thousands.
12: Yeah.
13: We know the WMNF reaches into about 7 counties here in West Central Florida.
12: Right.
13: And they will stay with us all day long. So to those people, why don't you pick up the conversation there and make that a relevant piece of
12: And let me just say, let me add one thing to that. I was thinking about this. I was thinking a lot about this after our show last week. And I was thinking about the idea that we are, as a culture, we don't do really well with death. We don't do really well with mental illness. And we don't do well with women's health.
11: No.
12: And the reasons I think that might be is because death is, there's a fear. People fear, apparently, fear death. Even though it is a completely natural process that we all are going to go through and everybody has ever gone through, we have an anxiety and fear about it, number one. Mental illness. We fear that even though your gallbladder goes bad, you get it fixed, you're okay with that. Your brain goes bad, your mind goes bad. Oh, that's scary. That's weird. I don't know what that's about. The thing is that it's just a natural thing that happens to humans. I know someone right now who's been just diagnosed with schizoactive disorders, and I've been seeing it happening in her life. Mm-hmm. And she can get fixed. She can get some help. And then the final thing is that this thing about women's health. One half of the human population are female. And yet I know that in this conversation, this man sitting next to me and I are probably going to learn something about menopause, because it's a weird, it's this weird topic that people sort of shy away from.
13: Or as I like to refer to it, men on pause. Okay, we're gonna yield the mic now for a minute, and we'll delve into what Joey was just mentioning.
11: Yeah, that was
13: first.
11: Interesting.
13: Yeah, it was very much so. But that's another strand of this conversation. Maybe we'll do that when we come back after the break in a few minutes. But take us down the course of the three M's. Make it relevant.
12: Yes.
13: And make us understand what it is we need to know about these three very important things that happen to all women.
11: Okay, so just to recap, the three M's are the lifespan of a woman. So you have menstruation, maternity, and menopause. And even if you're not pregnant, that maternity section of your life is infertility, or the decision to not have children, or that you are getting pregnant. So that's the second M. And then you also have, obviously, menopause. And then I guess the little PM between those two is perimenopause. So that's around your 40s. It can be 35 or all the way into like 45. But that's, pretty awful because no one talks about it, too. So you're just thinking.
13: Very real.
11: And unfortunately. And then the side effect management usually happens more toward the menopausal stage. And I guess if we're going to just jump into it, which I appreciate, one of the reasons why the third M, menopause, is not discussed is because, and this is my biased opinion, the WHI, the Women's Health Initiative study that was published, it came out, this study, you could say around like 2003, 2005, it was shut down because it was so egregious and dangerous to have a study produced producing such terrible results. Now, that's their opinion.
12: Qualified terrible results.
11: Yeah, exactly. So,
12: and what do you mean by shut down?
11: Yeah, exactly. Yeah. This is a really cool case study. Okay. I said it that way so someone could lean in.
13: So we got my. So we just jumped in and cut you right off. But sure.
11: No, I wanted that. Thank you. Because I'm thinking, you know, I hope people are saying, what does she mean? What's so terrible? All right. So the WHI study was to track women, over 100,000 women. So it's a strong sample size of women who were supposed to be menopausal or perimenopausal that to see how they reacted to hormone replacement therapy, so HRT. All right. It was so terrible, in their opinion, in the researchers' perspectives, that they shut down the study because women were experiencing, again, this is their report. I don't agree with it. Patients were experiencing higher risk rates of breast cancer and higher cardiovascular issues. Mm-hmm. So, oh my gosh, stop taking the hormone replacement therapy because you're at, who wants to get breast cancer or have heart issues? Stop with the HRT.
13: At 45. Yeah.
11: Correct. Okay, so that... So the study was shut up down. Then they had a press release, which that's pretty wild. And everyone came on, oh my gosh, you know, we got to shut this down for the good of the patients. It created absolute hysteria in the medical field. And I mean hysteria in that the physicians were thinking, oh my gosh, I can't treat women with their menopause. We just have to frame it as a natural cycle. Because if I treat them with this, I'm actually do no harm. My gosh, I might increase their rate of cancer.
13: Right.
11: All right. Turns out that study is quite flawed. It is wrong. And it put... That study put the progress of women's health, specifically menopause and menopause care, backward. So we are 20, 25 years behind where we should be.
13: Wow.
11: And again, I'm in the soft side and I'm in health communication. So I want to study things like information seeking, side effect management, coping, relational issues. And then the hard scientists, they want to study the actual
13: biology,
11: correct. Bone density, fatigue, sexual wellness, all of it, sarcopenia, all of these issues. We are so far behind. And then if you think about 20 years, that is a whole generation of women who just suffered in silence because wow. Anytime they sought out help, the doctors would say, hey, I don't know what to tell you because I was trained that, do you want to get breast cancer? Of course not. So there's nothing I can do for you.
13: When you said, Meredith, when you said behind, is that because of the American standard is now behind the European standard? Who's leading the way in this research?
11: Okay, so we are behind. Yes, to answer your question, the United States is certainly behind, but I think the entire globe is behind because that study was so wildly accepted in terms of its claim that we were hurting women with hormone replacement therapy that it trickled into every aspect of women's health across the globe.
13: Was it warranted? Was the hysteria or the immediate stoppage of it warranted, or did they not give that enough time? Was the sample size big enough? Did they not give it enough time to play out?
11: The sample size was large enough. The age of the patients was flawed. Most of the average age was 63 or 65
13: there
11: years
13: you go.
11: Old.
13: Older.
11: So the women were a little bit too old for that study. And then the actual estrogen that they were treating patients with was dated, meaning that it wasn't the best form of estrogen that we would now use. It's actually from pregnant horse urine, that type of estrogen. That's pretty interesting, isn't it?
13: Well, those three words I don't hear too often. Thank you. Thank you. I was on my way to the bell because we don't usually hear that in the same sentence. Pregnant horse urine.
12: That's the name of a band. That's the name of a band. Pregnant horse urine.
11: Yes.
13: Meredith did the best.
11: It should be. But it'd have to be a rock band.
12: It's like kind of a hard rock.
13: Maybe a country, maybe like a Allman Brothers derivative.
12: I don't know. That's too soft.
11: It's got to be heavy metal.
12: You're banging.
11: Right.
12: Okay.
11: Or
12: headbanging.
11: Emo.
12: All right.
11: Yeah.
12: Definitely.
11: But I mean, really, just to bring this home, though, the study was flawed. I do think that the scientists who issued it obviously had the best intentions. But holy cow, did it create a massive... And going back to the United States, we really are some of the agents of change to speak through for the globe. And so that...
13: Or we used to be.
11: Well, that's true. We used to be.
13: Yeah.
11: Yeah.
12: That's another show.
11: Right?
12: Yeah.
11: But we still need to act like we are.
12: Yes,
11: okay?
12: Of course.
11: Here's the deal.
12: Of course.
11: Everyone at this table, me included, should still perform as though we have massive responsibility and a massive metaphorical microphone for the world because... this is women's health. This is affects every single person on the globe. Mm-hmm. So here we go. So this study put women back. Now we have a new generation of women who, not my generation, the one in between, who's starting to say this is absurd. Like, what happened? Right, I mean, right. We got to advocate for ourselves. I can't sleep in a puddle of sweat.
13: What about us? Yeah, right. What about us?
11: And right. Also, some patients say, listen, this concept, this dialogue about increasing my rate of cancer, I am willing to take that risk,
12: right,
11: given my low quality of life.
12: Right, right.
11: And then also, here's the other issue, and then I'll pause for a minute, but the concept of risk has to be unpacked, because from a communication scholarly perspective, what do you mean by risk? Is it associated risk? Is it relative? Is it absolute? So again, go back to that hit by a car analogy. If we all stand in the parking lot at the same spot, like that, we all have the same risk.
13: Same risk.
11: Okay, if you are under the rate of maybe getting cancer because your family had more breast cancer versus you did not have mm-hmm. more higher rate of breast cancer, then we are different patients within that study.
12: Right.
11: And the hormone replacement therapy for me should be a conversation. So it's everyone was treated equally. It was just a massive.
13: It sounds
11: issue.
13: To me like yeah. it's too nuanced to be able to throw yeah. that blanket over everybody and put everybody in the same category, what you're
11: right.
13: referring to.
12: And the other
11: right.
12: thing that's cool about this conversation with Meredith right now, right here, mm-hmm. is that as an academician, what she's pointing out is that she's making us think about studies, because studies are, here's what is, you know, I have a good friend who is a doctor of physiology at Rutgers, and his wife is has a PhD in chemistry. These are two big brain friends of mine, and you know, I'll ask him about some physiological medical thing, and I get like, oh, everything
13: you get the Journal of Medicine,
12: everything that is being talked about by the talking heads on your reels and social media, they're like, oh no, Joe, that's crazy. And so my point is this: to really get the information, you have to go to these peer review studies. But here's what you're saying: a study
13: could be flawed. Also,
12: what's famous? You know, there's a famous.
11: Right.
12: I'm sure you know about this. I just don't have the details. But there's a famous study on Alzheimer's in which they had all this information about what we should be doing for Alzheimer's, and they found out that the study was completely wrong.
11: No, I don't know about.
12: Oh,
11: that.
12: Oh yeah, because the guy that was managing the study was virtually doctoring the results.
11: That's terrible.
12: To support his thesis. So, and this was a like an NIH, I believe, study, or a Mayo Clinic or something like that. So here's my point. What you're saying is fascinating, because that study, just think of the harm that was done by that.
11: Right. That's right.
12: And how we can now correct it.
11: We can now correct it. That is true. And I think, again, going back to that generation of women who...

0: power symbols. They're owning their own business, etc. Role models, I guess, if you will. They have the same issues that I do, and I thought I was losing my mind. So if they are, then I can talk about it too.
1: This sounds like a great place to just kind of pause for a second. Pause seems to be the operative phrasing today, because we're talking about menopause and pausing for commercial identification, station identification. When we come back, we'll reintroduce our guest and get a little bit deeper into women's mental health.
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1: You got to love that. You got to love that, because when
2: I went off script a little there.
1: No, we love it. We love it. Ladies and gentlemen, that was the voice of our own engineer producer, Jessica Green.
3: Yes. Thank you, Jessica.
1: You know, she doesn't speak. She's like E.F. Hutton. She doesn't speak too much on the microphone, but when she does, people lean in and listen, because she's got a lovely, lovely voice.
3: Presence.
1: And you can hear her sometimes, because she does sit in and do her own show from time to time. So thank you for doing that, Jessica.
3: And unlike you and I, she's quite rational.
1: And thank you also for saying that. Speak for yourself, John.
3: Yeah.
1: And thanks also for elucidating the Tampa, St. Pete, Clearwater, Tri-City area, because that will be another show that we'll delve into one day. Maybe we'll bring Meredith back to talk about that, because this whole Tampa Bay thing has stuck in my craw for a long time.
3: Yes, yeah.
1: Let me reintroduce our guests. We're listening today to the lovely voice of Ms. Dr. Meredith Clements, who is a professor at the University of Tampa. She knows so much about so many things, but today she's here to tell us what she knows about women's health, in particular mental health, and in particular communication as it relates to all of that. You know,
3: that's
1: Joey
3: right.
1: And I, we sit in a unique perspective, because we're both men.
3: Yeah.
1: And we know little to nothing about these things that Dr. Clements is telling us about today, although we know a little more.
3: And that's a whole nother subject.
1: A little more than the average bear, because Joey and I we are empathic men. We do value women in our lives, the women that have raised us, the women that have left their mark on our hearts and our bodies and our spirits.
3: Yes.
1: So we, I think Joey and I are closer to the mark in this conversation. We see you there, caller. Please stand by. We're going to get to you in just a couple of moments. I will give you that phone number now if you have a question for Meredith and you'd like to ask. That phone number is 813-239-9663. You can send us a text at 813-433-0885. Emails always welcome. And if we get lucky, maybe Jessica will read one or two of those for us in her beautiful dulcet tones. That's dj@wmnf.org. And again, you're listening to Dr. Meredith Clements.
3: So let's hear more from Meredith on where we were left off.
0: All right. So we have the concept of information seeking, right?
3: Right.
0: And I think that we need to honor, even though we are on, and I prefer traditional media mediums like the radio, we do have to honor the fact that we are seeing a lot of change in women's health because of femtech. So that would be FEMTECH. So feminine technology.
1: Feminine technology.
0: Yeah,
1: sure.
0: There you go.
3: I love it. How would you define femtech?
0: All right. So that
1: podcast
0: would be,
1: by women, for
0: in my
1: women.
0: Opinion, it is technology geared for women, perhaps by women, that leans into new media landscapes.
3: I love that.
0: But that also means not just social media. We're talking about trackers, apps. So get out of the information seeking, like, oh, I see myself as Michelle Obama. I see myself connected to Drew Barrymore. That's something that's called a parasocial relationship, where you see yourself represented in someone, and then you think, you know, and it's really takes off. It's always been around, right? Nothing's new. Nothing's new.
3: Right.
0: But in social media landscape, it's really It's more intoxicating, because you really can follow like what everyone eats in a day. So imagine that with menopause. So like what I wear, how I sleep, what do I supplements do I take? What HRT do I do? Maybe I completely disagree with Meredith, and the WHI study's gonna, you know, we're all gonna get cancer if we, you know, try to help ourselves. So there's a lot of parasocial relationships unfolding in the landscape of menopause and information seeking.
3: Mm-hmm.
0: And I used to think that that was a little gray and strange. And now I think it's gray and should be, you know,
1: less strange.
0: But it's not as strange in terms of creepy. And I think it's actually
3: it should be
0: useful.
3: Explored. Yeah.
0: I think it should be explored.
3: Yeah.
0: There could be a lot of healthiness in that. However, know that the concept of parasocial relationships, obviously, this is a one-way street. Like, Drew Barrymore does not necessarily have your best interests at heart.

0: But she certainly is also not trying to harm you. I don't think anyone in healthcare is trying to get you necessarily, but they certainly can accidentally.
1: Sure. Right.
0: Accidentally. I mean, unless, remember that guy who did the EpiPen and it went from like $100 to $500?
1: Yeah, yeah.
0: Well, that guy, yeah, like there's always an exception.
1: He deserves to be.
0: He was just trying to get
1: He deserves to be hit with several hundred EpiPens at the same time.
0: Yeah, that was
1: We do
0: wild.
1: Have a call.
2: Predatory.
0: No one wants a parasocial relationship with that guy.
1: Thank you. Thank you. And drive through. So we're going to go to the phones now and talk to our guest who's been waiting. We think we know who this is. Actually, we definitely know who this is. This is our dear, dear friend, Annie Ellis, calling us all the way from Virginia because that's where she lives and that's where she listens to the show. Annie, we love you. Hello, what say you?
3: Hey, you guys, good to hear you and love that you were able to get her back on. I listened to the show last week and I'm like, yes. This would be a miracle if you could continue this conversation.
2: Oh, that's
3: but I
2: great.
3: Did there.
2: That's great.
3: So I wanted to just say that when you were talking about how that study was made and it was telling everybody it was, you know, terrible, people were going to get cancer, blah, blah, blah, and it was a bad study, I just, my brain just lit up. My mother would have been 102 today, well, December. And she died at 94, and she took hormone replacement therapy her entire life as
2: wow.
3: soon as she started feeling it. And she was a very healthy, wonderful, mind as sharp as a tack. She fell, and that's what happened. She never came back from the fall. But she, I mean, they did the hip replacement, but it didn't, you know, her brain was just gone. She had one kidney, so that was a contributing factor. But she did go to a doctor. She had to go to a new doctor. I guess their insurance changed or something. And the nurse told her, she said, he's not going to give you hormone replacement therapy. You know, you shouldn't be taking that. And she said, well, then I guess I'll have to go to another doctor. And that was my mother. She was going to do whatever she knew was right for her body. So I'm just so thrilled that you brought that up, that study was malarkey.
2: Yes.
3: Thank you.
2: Yeah. Thank you, Annie. By the way, everyone, Annie is one of the co-hosts of the Sustainable Living Show on Mondays. So she's not just a listener. She's
1: a programmer,
2: a volunteer
1: just like
2: contributor.
1: That's right.
2: So great to hear her voice.
1: And a smart cookie with a green thumb, I'll just tell you right now.
2: And an amazing woman and one of my dearest friends. And I miss not having you in Tampa, baby.
3: I miss not having you guys around me, too.
2: Yeah, absolutely.
3: But I'm thrilled to be able to hear you on the radio.
2: And you as well, by the way.
1: And
2: so.
1: If you're not careful, you could just tune in and watch us too. If you miss seeing our smiling faces, there we are. I'm looking at us right now.
3: We do both. But when I'm on, when I called in, I have to take it off the stream and then I go to just phone.
1: So let me say before we let you go, Miss Annie, I just want to say this, and I want to go on record as saying this. Martha Stewart ain't got nothing on you, baby, okay?
3: Oh, you know what? My friends always used to call me. Y'all never did it, but other friends used to call me Martha with an edge.
1: Well, great. Listen, you keep listening, you keep calling in, and we appreciate you being there for us.
2: Thank you, Annie.
3: Love you, too.
2: I love you.
1: Thank you, baby.
2: Bye-bye.
1: That's our dear friend Annie Ellis calling all the way from Virginia. So we have people listening to us all over.
0: Yes, we do. That's really neat.
2: So go ahead. Continue.
0: I mean, so Annie's point about her mom.
2: I'm trying to get as much of you in this show as I can.
0: No, I don't know. I mean, there's a lot more interesting people in the circle. But anyway, I appreciate you saying that. But Annie's the case of Annie's mom is very rare. And it's cool to hear that they're are people like that who advocated for themselves, especially women. I mean, all of us men, women, whomever, we have a power dynamic when we go into the clinic. And I mean, there's psychology studies that show this, like the white coat concept where you just kind of follow the advice.
2: You defer to them.
0: That's
2: right. They got the coat on. And the stethoscope around them.
0: Yeah.
2: Right. What is that all about?
1: Yeah. Is that a Halloween outfit or is that for, it's the reason they call it the practice of medicine. I don't know. What does that mean? Hell, they're just practicing.
0: We're just practicing here. I mean, actually, that would be very funny for a doctor to say, or that'd be a funny cartoon. But anyway, so, I mean, the idea of advocating for yourself, seeking out extra care, that's really rare. And it's cool to see that you could continue that study, I mean, excuse me, that story on as a legacy that Annie and then the rest of Annie's family, now all of our listeners could perhaps inherit, which is just because you hear information from physicians or a study, it is perhaps true, but truth with a lowercase t. Right. There might be multiple truths that exist.
1: We've got some callers calling in, Joy. And I just want to say before, I'm going to go to the callers now because the phones are actually lighting up, which is wonderful. I think one of the phrases that hurt us the most, and you tell me if I'm off base, Meredith, was when they started to use at the end of a commercial, television commercial, about pharmaceutical drugs. And you know where I'm going with this? You'd hear the phrase, and I'm going to do it in my best radio voice, ask your doctor if that medicine is right for you. Because then the next thing you know, you'd go in and go, hell, I got all those symptoms. That must be me. I'm going to go ask my doctor. And the next thing you know, your doctor's, the scripts are flying out of off his pad. Because you know what I mean? It's like, that's a bad thing to
2: do. And also, real quick, I can tell you, having gone through the process, it's hard enough when you are faced with illness to
1: advocate for yourself.
2: To advocate for yourself.
1: Correct.
2: But you really have to advocate for yourself. And my doctor, who has a great sense of humor, I'm always challenging him in the office. And I say to him, hey, Doc, I'm just trying to keep you straight on this. You know what I'm saying? But you have to advocate, and it's hard.
1: Yeah, it is very difficult.
2: And I'm sure, particularly in the cultural, all of the stuff about women in our culture, it's probably 1/10 somehow harder for women because their men put themselves, certainly male people in the medical system might put themselves in a position of authority. They think that they have the right to tell you this, and you don't know what you're talking
1: about.
2: Right. I don't know what you think about that.
0: Well, especially there's a lot of research in women's health on race, too. So black women have been completely mistreated in healthcare, especially when it comes to women's health and the second M. So
2: why is that not surprising?
0: Aspect. So yeah. Maternal
2: sad.
0: Death is the rates are really alarmingly high.
2: That's sad.
0: Yes, it is. So there's certain stereotypes that exist in terms of pain management. Mm-hmm. And things like that are really serious. And then you obviously know that trickles into menopause and symptom management. When folks are trying to advocate for themselves. But then also, you don't really know what you don't know. So women, this idea, again, for Annie's mom to say, I will seek out another doctor, she's very confident.
1: Way ahead of her time.
0: Most people, I mean, me included, you just say, well, I guess that's it. That's the end of the road. There is hope, though. I don't want to just say, like, and in the end, we're all doomed. Here's the hopeful nature of
1: this. Get off that parking lot. Get out of the way. Meredith, get out of the way.
0: Yeah. Come back inside. All right, so here's the deal. The current medical school landscape is, we're approaching this concept of, and I just said approaching the concept, so it's not an active curriculum here, but they're approaching the concept of having to train medical students in all different facets of healthcare in women's health in a more serious manner in terms of devoting time to menopause symptom management within the curriculum. Because right now it is, in all seriousness, it is really scary because the physicians who are practicing right now, and I say physicians, it could be nurse practitioners, clinicians who are practicing right now, they were trained years ago in a system that said, do not approach this HRT issue.
2: Right.
0: And if you do, though, if and when you do, refer it out because you don't want to get your hands into something that could hurt a patient, do you? And of course you'd say, no, I don't. My gosh. So then women are referred. And then again, you have to look at the gendered complexity of this. If I get a referral now, I'm 40, and I'm probably going to just let that referral die because I have to take care of everything all at once. And so the burden of symptom management for yourself, it kind of dissipates connected to the burden of your career and your family and perhaps other, like you said, other health issues. So you just continue to suffer in silence. Then the women who are actively in menopause, they then go to work and they are like, really having these issues of symptom management, and then the referral is what they base their entire quality of life on. And what if that referral doesn't go well? Mm-hmm. And then that's really the scary landscape. And I think that's where we go back to those parasocial relationships where you're like, okay, well, I'll find this information online. And that's kind of tricky because next thing you know, you could be buying different supplements online that aren't actually going to help you as much as you think.
1: Right. I'm guessing that, and we're going to go to the phones here in just a moment, but I'm guessing that, a little bit of gallows humor, I'm guessing that it was probably a good thing that in the 1800s, the 1700s, the 1600s, we didn't live as long as people because we didn't get to the point where you lived into your 40s, 50s, 60s. Yeah. And these issues of perimenopause and menopause came about. You know what I mean? It's like you didn't get there, so it wasn't a thing. This is probably as a result of us having better nutrition, better medicine, and us living longer that these issues have exposed themselves. But we have to be sensitive to them, y'all, because, again, Joey alluded to it at the top of the show, half the world's population is female, and half the world's population is going to go through this. Mm-hmm. And it affects all of us. Joey, let's go to the phones, because we've got a caller here. It looks like they're calling from Palm Harbor, and it looks like it might be Melissa. Did I get that right, Palm Harbor? Melissa?
4: Yeah. Yes, you did.
1: Hi, thank you. What say
2: Melissa.
1: You? You're on the conversation.
4: Hi. The reason I'm calling in, I just happened to turn on and hear your show. I wanted to share with you, and I hope that your guest, her name is Meredith, am I correct?
1: Correct.
2: Yes.
4: Correct. I hope, Meredith, that you do some research on this after I tell you my situation. I had a very, very pleasant experience with menopause. In fact, I never went through menopause, and I'm way past the age of menopause. What happened was, in my early 20s, I had endometriosis. And they tried putting me on medication, and I had negative reaction. So then, in my early 30s, I had my son. And that seemed to kind of keep it at bay. Then when my son was about 6 years old, I started getting the severe cramping, the issues again. I, again, was diagnosed with endometriosis. And for you guys that don't know what that is, the endocrine is the lining of the cervix. And when a woman has her period, what causes the period is that lining sloughs off. It peels off, and that's what becomes a woman's period. If a woman becomes pregnant, the baby, that's what the baby basically is planted in, is the way I'll put it. So when my son was 6 years old, my endometriosis came back again. So what my gynecologist did was he put me on the lowest dose of birth control possible. And for you guys, what they want to do is they want to simulate a pregnancy because during a 9-month period that the regrowth, the cycle is not happening. So basically the endometriosis dies is how I'm going to say it, just to make it simple. So we did that, and and my symptoms cleared up, everything was fine. And then I can't remember how it came about because it was quite some years ago. So on the birth control, a woman will take it every single day, 7 days a week for, I can't remember how many months he had me do it, maybe 6 months. So then I said, well, gee, this is really nice not having a period. Can I just stay on the pill? And he said, yeah, there's no reason you can't. And so I stayed on the pill until my early 50s. And when you get close to early 50s, the pill can increase a woman's...
1: breast cancer?
4: Yes, thank you. Mm-hmm. So in my early 50s, my doctor took me off the pill. He then tested me for menopause. I had completely gone through menopause. Not one symptom, not one pain, not one hot flash, no depression. And it was wonderful. And I said to my doctor, why don't more women do this? Because a lot of people don't understand, too. The signal from the endocrine gland, which is up in your brain, sends the signal down to a woman's ovaries to start her cycle. And basically, that whole thing... So doing this program just keeps it at bay. And for some reason, and the doctor said it's because people don't do their research, women believe they have to have a period because the blood backs up. Well, no, if you're on this routine, there is no
1: there's
4: cycle.
1: No period.
4: There's no period. And he said, basically, it's just people's lack of education. And I said, oh, my God. I would think every woman would want to do this. I mean, there's going to be women who are not, they may have issues with birth control or whatever, but I am telling you, I was like, and I'm...
1: It worked out, Melissa, it worked out for you, and I want to go ahead and take you off the air now and let Melissa, Meredith, respond to what you said. Maybe she has something to add to it, but thank you for sharing your story. I'm thinking that there's somebody out there listening that's probably benefiting from what happened to you, so thank you so much, and thank you for listening from Palm Harbor.
0: Okay, thank you for sharing, and I'm really happy to hear that worked out for you.
1: She missed menopause.
0: Right?
1: She missed the whole thing. I mean, what happened there?
0: I mean, that's a really happy ending to that story.
1: Yeah, we should all, listen, I'm going to ring a bell for you,
0: right?
1: Melissa, because...
0: Go girl.
1: But what you is go, girl. That's right, you go, girl.
2: What is your take?
1: Yes. Put that on a t-shirt. I missed menopause.
0: Yes, bye-bye. Okay, so listeners, tread lightly here, though, because the birth control is not a one-stop shop fit for everyone. It is absolutely an option. Definitely worked out for the listener. I'm really happy that you shared that story. It's something to consider. And yes, talk to your doctors about it. I'm obviously not a physician. I'm a PhD. I will say this. Birth control is definitely an option that's supported by ACOG in terms of symptom management for menopause. There are other issues, that birth control cannot necessarily solve in terms of, for example, testosterone. So birth control is not going to vamp up your sex life. And if you're going through perimenopause and menopause and you have no sexual desire, your libido is really low, and you really feel like your quality of life is just really dipping down, then that's a different issue. So every woman's journey will be different. Birth control is certainly an option. We'll leave it at that, though.
2: Let me ask you a quick question. So birth doesn't... this is going to show
1: how
0: fortunate you are.
2: Well, no. It's not about me being a man. It's just me not being a doctor.
0: Well, me neither.
2: Yeah, so let me ask you. But when you take the pill, you are, in fact... the pill is effective because of hormones, right? The pill contains hormones.
0: Yeah.
2: Right. So isn't taking the pill another form of
1: hormone therapy?
2: Hormone therapy,
0: yes,
2: essentially?
0: Yes, absolutely.
1: Sure,
0: it's also not... So I'm talking about, first off, your listener makes a really cool point. What I am talking about, though, is 2026, 2027 options.
2: Yes.
0: Where we're talking about blood panels, pellets, cream, specific types of... No one's in the back mixing up a specific concoction of birth control pill for you. You are taking a certain type of birth control that was created, and if you don't like it, you can take a different type. With certain forms of hormone replacement therapy, it can literally be tailored to you as a person versus me as a person. So it can help, but it's also a little bit riskier because in terms of if it doesn't go well, you have to really report it and like talk to your clinician about what's going on with you.
2: Right.
0: But yeah, I think that answers your question.
2: Yes.
1: Joy, we've got a couple of callers. I would really like to honor these callers. I'm going to go ahead and let them know that we've got just about 5 minutes left in show. So
2: let's go.
1: Caller from Seminole. If it looks like it's Marianne. Marianne, if you can give us your question real quick, and then Meredith can respond
5: to it. Can you hear me?
1: Yes, go ahead. Go ahead, sweetie. Yes.
5: It's not really a question. I had very, very painful periods when I was about 13, but no symptoms whatsoever for menopause.
1: Interesting.
5: Well, now, my mother was the same way, so I did not expect it.
1: Maybe you had
5: a
1: genetic predisposition to being that lucky with that, and you should count your blessings, Marianne. That is a pretty happy story.
0: Yes.
1: So we're two for two with a happy story, happy ending stories.
5: I love your show. Very interesting.
1: Thank you so much.
2: Thank you, Marianne.
1: Thank you for listening from Seminole. Thank you. We've got another caller from Palm Harbor. And Fred, we saw you there. Fred from Michigan was waiting patiently, and then he dropped off, probably had to go do something. But we hope that we'll hear from him again at some point. Christina, you're on the air from Palm Harbor. Christina, we've got just a couple of minutes. Can you do it quickly?
6: Sure. Yeah, thank you so much. Forgive me if it's treated before, but do you have an opinion on systemic hormonal therapy, say, in your late 70s, just starting it in your late 70s for a myriad of symptoms?
1: Thank you, Christina. We'll take it off the air. And Meredith, do you have an opinion on that?
0: I'm not a physician. My opinion, based on the clinicians who I interview and work with, because again, health communication, you have to work with practicing physicians. But I don't want to speak for them, but yes, I mean, seek out care. No age is too old. You're not going to age out of quality of life management, because there is something too. And then I know we're short on time. There's health span and there's lifespan. We're not, as you said, we're all getting older, and that's a good thing. We are living longer. So do you want to have an excellent lifespan and just live really long but not be able to do anything? Or do you want to have an excellent health span? And I think what your listener's
1: so
0: talking about is
1: so important.
0: She's in her 70s, maybe 80s. Keep going with options to increase your health span rather than just seeking out living longer. Longevity is not necessarily what we're after anymore. We want good quality years. Yeah.
1: Give me that quality versus that quantity, because if you're living a long time but it ain't a great life, because it's not so good for your health or overall, then that's not really a good destination. That's not a good outcome.
0: That's right.
1: Oh, Joey, this has been so good. Can we get her to come back a third week?
2: I was just thinking that.
1: Can we just do this show with her all the time?
2: Yeah, right.
1: Well, can we just pitch the powers that be and maybe just get her to do her own show?
2: Well, I'm going to tell you that in this conversation...
1: Start the letter writing campaign, y'all.
2: In this
1: we
2: conversation.
1: We want Meredith.
2: Yeah.
1: We want Meredith.
2: Yeah. Well, who knows? She might be back in another form. Reincarnation.
1: What do you mean? As a man? I don't know what that means exactly.
2: Maybe she might host a show someday.
1: Oh, gosh. We hope so.
2: So, but in this conversation, yes. This very conversation,
1: yes.
2: There's been at least five times I've wanted to pursue totally different pathways
1: of
2: that
1: course.
2: We can go down.
1: But we only have an hour, Joey.
2: So that's we'll just have you start coming back every week, and the conversation will be, we'll rename it The Conversation with Meredith Clemens.
0: I'll bring
1: the saltines. And then we'll have some, I'll make this pitch now. If in fact you do get the opportunity to join our family of programmers here, it'll be just an amazing day, and we will be there for your first show. And if not, if we have to work a little bit harder at it, then maybe a quarterly visit or triannually visit. You know, we just want to, your voice is so important to our listeners, and we think that you contribute so much mightily to this show. And again, this is Mental Health Awareness Month, y'all. So we are keenly plugged into that sentiment. And,
2: yes.
1: and we're asked to do that here at the radio station. We like to adhere to that.
2: Yes.
1: And no finer qualified guest than the one that you're listening to today. So thank you, Meredith, for coming in again.
0: Thank you. It's
2: such
0: a pleasure.
2: Yeah,
1: talking to us about the 3 M's, because most people, when they hear 3M, they think Scotch tape. I don't know what that means.
2: Yeah. Yeah.
0: That's right.
2: Yeah. So, and we're not usually sitting around talking about menopause, you and I. And so I think it's a good thing.
1: No, but it's critically important.
2: It's a good thing.
1: How many marriages are upended because people don't know how to handle it? They don't even talk about it.
2: Yes.
1: Because we're not given the tools in our toolbox.
2: That's right.
1: Pox on how to do that.
2: Absolutely.
1: Women in particular. It's just, you know, I remember the famous All in the Family episode when Carol O'Connor, you know, Archie told Edith, you know, she told him, Archie, I'm going through menopause. He said, well, I don't know how long it's going to take, but hurry up and get rid of it. Hurry up and go through it.
0: Yes.
1: Anyway, I digress.
2: Yes.
1: That was as close as I could get to Archie and Edith.
2: Yes, there we go. So, do we have anything, Meredith, you would like to say?
1: In closing, Meredith, just thank us again. We love to hear your voice.
0: My closing was thank you. It's been an absolute
2: excellent.
0: Pleasure.
2: Very good.
0: The conversation is just a wonderful show.
2: Thank you. Thank you so much.
0: It's fun.
2: So I just want to say very quickly, as always, special thanks to Jessica, our producer and board op engineer. She is awesome.
1: And today our announcer.
2: And by the way, happy birthday, Jessica.
1: Yes, ma'am.
2: And also Lauren, who's been our call taker. Thank you, Lauren. Back there doing it. She did a little work today. And then finally, coming up next, bam, it's Sam with Wednesday Afternoon Music. So thank you.
1: Thank you guys for listening again. We'll be here next week. We hope that you enjoyed today's show, and we hope that you tune in again next week. As always, you're listening to WMNF.

0: A personal account of day-to-day life in Iran, told through the calls of two sisters, one in the UK, the other in the Iranian city of Shiraz. Since the outbreak of war at the end of February, a near-total internet blackout has meant only limited information has got out of the country. But the sisters have been recording their conversations. They've been shared with the BBC.
1: And one more thing, when you said things are messy, what did you mean?
2: Look, they're saying they've hit the gas facilities in Asaluye, the main gas supply. And also, they told Ahmad, who works for the gas company, that they have to go there to shut the gas off.
1: Oh, God.
0: The recordings give us a snapshot of the lives of two young Iranian women living through a key moment in their country's history. I'm Caroline Hawley, and we'll hear those conversations in the documentary on the BBC World Service. That's When Shiraz Calls, after the news.
3: BBC News with Govinda Gill. The Justice Department in the Philippines says it's launching a manhunt for the senator wanted by the International Criminal Court on charges connected to the country's war on drugs, which he denies. Ronald De La Rosa disappeared last week following a shooting incident inside the Senate. Joanna Keane has more.
4: De La Rosa, who is also known as Bato, he was actually the country's police chief, and he oversaw a deadly war on drugs which was enforced by the former president, Rodrigo Duterte. Police officers and hitmen were used to allegedly kill thousands of people who were branded as criminals, drug dealers, but also users. Now, Rodrigo Duterte was detained in Manila a year ago. He was extradited to The Hague, and he's now in detention there awaiting trial.
3: Deportation proceedings are expected to begin in Israel for 430 activists from 40 countries taken to an Israeli prison after the IDF intercepted their Gaza aid flotilla boats. There's been an international outcry over a video shared by Israel's National Security Minister Itamar Ben-Gvir showing him heckling the activists while they are roughly handled and forced to kneel in stress positions. Yolande Nell is in Jerusalem.
5: Their plan was to breach Israel's naval blockade of Gaza, highlight the really grim humanitarian circumstances for people who were living in the Palestinian territory, and deliver some aid. They were intercepted in international waters. Israel's insisted its blockade was lawful to stop weapons reaching Hamas. It's saying it did not violate international law with the way that its naval forces detained this group over the course of a couple of days. But there have already been complaints about the treatment of the activists.
3: Pakistan's powerful military chief, Asim Munir, is reported to be visiting Tehran later today to mediate peace efforts between Iran and the United States. Tehran says it's reviewing the latest American proposals on ending the war delivered by Pakistan's interior minister on Wednesday. President Trump has said he will wait a few more days for Iran to agree to a deal. Share values have surged in Asian markets, fueled by good results at tech companies. A strike suspension at the world's largest memory chip maker, Samsung, has helped push South Korea's index 8% higher. Nick Marsh is in Singapore.
6: The Asian markets, much like the US ones, have kind of just priced in the cost of this war, and investors are much, much more interested in artificial intelligence. And the artificial intelligence boom, which at the moment shows no signs of abating, is essentially what's powering these markets to record highs. You've almost got two parallel systems happening right now, one being hugely affected by the war, and one that is really being powered and propelled and held up by all of this investment in AI.
3: World News from the BBC. China has told the United States to stop brandishing judicial action and sanctions against Cuba after Washington's indictment of the former Cuban president Raul Castro on murder charges. The Chinese Foreign Ministry said it firmly supported Cuba in protecting its national sovereignty. A man in Australia has been arrested and charged with stealing camera equipment belonging to one of the victims of the Bondi Beach gun attack. Katie Watson reports from Sydney.
7: Photography had become Peter Maher's passion in retirement, and in March, his widow made an appeal on social media for the return of her husband's missing camera, saying that it had become clear someone not authorised to do so had picked it up from the scene of the attack. On Wednesday, police raided the home of a 35-year-old man in Sydney's western suburbs. There, they seized a camera, handcuffs and electronic devices, and he's been charged with several offences, including larceny and the disposal of stolen property. Police...
8: Mm-hmm. No man.

0: load of surly voices here on WMNF Tampa 88.5. My name is Liz. I'm one of your hosts, and my co-host, Maria, is joining me from South Florida. How are you, Maria?
1: I'm great, but I'm actually in D.C. right now.
0: Oh, okay. So the majority of our panel is up in D.C. right now. Welcome to Miss Donna. How are you, Donna?
2: I am in a hotel in Foggy Bottom in Washington, D.C. And I am well, recently released from the hold of the United States Capitol Police, where I am fighting for your rights, folks.
0: Donna is up in D.C. protesting the proposed cuts to Medicaid and has a lot of, as usual, Donna's like the magic that the camera looks for when the photographers are snapping photos. So
2: they do find me.
0: They find you, and you always look fierce and absolutely apropos to the moment. So thank you so much for going to D.C. and doing the work on the ground for those folks like me who can't leave on the spur of the moment. It's, you know, one day I will be able to do that, but today is not the day. Anyway, if you guys want to give us a call, 813-239-9663, or you can email to dj@wmnf.org. So tell us the tale, Donna. How did it all go down?
2: Okay, so we came from all around the country. There was a huge contingency for Alaska. Word on the street is that Murkowski, who is a Republican senator, is seriously considering becoming a Democrat. 40% of the people in Alaska, I'm told, are recipients of Medicaid. Mm. And so she is not here for the chicanery.
0: Yeah.
2: Coming out of D.C. Josh Hawley, Missouri, also going at it with Trump. This is like young MAGA guy, and he is up in arms because his seat is vulnerable in the midterms, and he is very concerned about the path that the administration has taken with cuts to Medicaid and other things that leave his constituents exposed. Also up next was, let's see who we had, Murkowski, Susan Collins in Maine. Susan Collins in Maine, as we know, is definitely plays the bipartisan game. I think people don't like her. It's a reflection of her constituents, right? I think that she governs a state. I've been in Maine. I've worked in Maine. I think that her state are socially liberal and fiscal conservatives. If it does exist, it exists in Maine. It's Can America, right? It's like part Canada and part America. People know how to be rude and polite at the same time. So you can see the American and the British aspects there. Now, the folks in Maine are pushing back hard against Medicaid cuts. And then the usual firebrands like Elizabeth Warren, Bernie Sanders, AOC, you know, they're all in the hopper here. But we were bird dogging and visiting the offices and telling our stories to these particular people, because those votes are up in the air. Right now, it says, they said Susan Collins, Republican from Maine, and Josh Hawley, Republican from Missouri, declined to say Wednesday whether they would vote to proceed to the bill if their concerns about Medicaid cuts remain unsolved. The Senate Finance Committee on Wednesday circulated a proposal to establish a $15 billion health care provider relief fund, but Collins said it wouldn't be adequate to keep many rural hospitals, same thing that that Hawley is saying, from going out of business.
0: Right.
2: Wall Street Journal, conversely, and I was reading early this morning to prepare for this, Wall Street Journal did an article on the Medicaid hospital scam. So once again, the folks with money are furthering the narrative, mm-hmm, that Medicaid is some type of ruse for folks to steal lots of money. And I'm sure Rick Scott has something to say about that. But
0: Voldemort.
2: So there you go, y'all. That's what we got going. So 60 people were arrested yesterday. And I've given you the context for that. Lots of people came from Alaska who are wheelchair bound. From Alaska.
0: And the cops handcuffed them. There's video we can post.
2: Very much like the 60s where people were being beaten and having milkshakes poured on their heads. When Americans see folks in wheelchairs, there was one guy who was had no vision. He was blind. And they took his stick.
0: Oh my gosh.
2: They took his stick. And then he was just sitting there with his handcuffs on. We finally got them. Now, let me say this about the Capitol Police. Capitol Police understand these are civil arrests. And I know we say ACAB, right? Mm-hmm. But if there is a nice police officer, I would say 95% of these guys are, it would be like if your friend was arresting you. Because when they arrest you, they have to keep their hand on you. And the officer, he just kind of put his arm around my shoulder, like, you know, and squeezed, like, you're okay. And then when we were getting on the bus, they rolled up the air-conditioned bus.
0: Oh, nice.
2: They rolled the bus up with the wheelchair around. So the air-conditioned bus, which my sister was here, she got on the air-conditioned bus, right? And I think they hate me because I get processed first. They snatch me off the floor. I lay down because we were supposed to lay down like we were dead.
0: Yeah.
2: So I lay down on the floor. And how do they find me? How do they find me out of everyone?
0: You put off this welcoming energy for, hey, come and talk to me. I know stuff.
2: For cops? I hope. not the police. So Deborah's walking around. She's on MSNBC. She's on Reuters. She's on the AP, holding up these signs. Medicaid cuts kill. She's wearing a blue hat and a white shirt and running around there like the Muppet Caper. Just going around and around and around like she did the last time. And I'm lying on the floor and they just make a beeline for me, like, come here. And the guy said, you're going to get up for me? Most people make them pick them up. And I said, yeah, you know, because I don't know what you're going to pull. And I'm past the age where you can just pull randomly on limbs and have that go well.
0: Exactly.
2: Matter of fact, my thumb here is still swollen.
0: Oh.
2: As you can see compared to the other one.
0: Yeah.
2: It's still very much, you can't see much texture there. And I still don't have feeling right here.
0: Oh.
2: Because when we were sitting in the van, the drama always finds me. You know this. All my friends know this about me already. The van that I was in had someone who was talking to people that weren't there. And also, when somebody decided they were going to have some type of attack, so we had to pull our van over to the side of the road on the way to the clearinghouse, you know, to the patty, to the pink, the La Pinta. We had to pull over. The officer takes her off the back of the truck and sits her directly in the sun against the metal of the van.
0: Ow.
2: And not on purpose, but when they got out and they were like, if it's heat, she's right in the sun. And they were both in the sun. I was like, they're both going to die now. Not going to have the officer that's down. And because they're standing directly. It was 100 and some odd degrees in D.C. yesterday. Mm. So who decides to get arrested on the hottest day God ever made? Now, the lady, the ambulance came and took her and she refused to care. So, yeah. So anyway, that was a big part. They put us in lines on purple, pink, green, and they processed us. The whole thing took about, if you take a civil arrest in D.C. for folks who are interested, these arrests are usually planned. They are somewhat some political theater and the protest of political theater, right? And so the officers know this. And so it's not like we're criminals, we've committed a crime. You know, we are exercising our right to redress our government, our grievances to our government via our highways and byways and also our houses of legislation and administration. So that's what we do. We fly up here, we do the thing, we are processed. We're treated like human beings. We get the plastic handcuffs. By the time we got to processing, most people needed to have their handcuffs moved from the back to the front because of shoulder strain and other previous injuries, or just the fact they were too tight. And the officers, once we were all sat down and they could see everybody, they did that for us. They brought out cold water. The sergeant was bringing out cold water to people. They put the fans on us because the processing area, the warehouse we were in, didn't have air conditioning, but it was cool, right? Because they had huge fans running and they were passing around ice cold water to everybody. So we were not being punished by the Capitol Police. You know, they've been through some things.
3: Yeah.
2: They've been through some stuff. And then they saw their people who murdered and harmed them be pardoned. So they're probably more with us.
0: Sure.
2: But they couldn't say anything.
0: Right.
2: But when we were telling our stories, they rushed us out of there so fast. When we say mic check, everybody has to repeat what they hear because it amplifies the voice of the speaker. One of the officers said, we said, mic check. The officer said, mic check. And I was like, what was with us? This is great. And he was like listening and nodding his head like he was at the protest, right? And remember, D.C. is like 96% Democrat. So the vast majority of people who live in the DMV are not going to be Trump supporters. Right, that's going to happen as you get deeper down into Virginia. So that's my story for yesterday.
0: Nice. So what happens, all right, with a civil arrest, if you get civilly arrested, it doesn't like go on your permanent record or anything like that?
2: No, it's civil. It's like, you know, you can't find a person's any type of civil offense. Now, people who, if they tell you, this is what they tell you. They tell you, the last time I did this was after Dobbs' decision.
0: Yeah.
2: That took away Roe v. Wade.
0: Right.
2: And we did that. My son did that. No, we did Medicaid. It was Manny that, it was my son that did the Dobbs, right? And he put the pictures on his dating website and he says, chicks love it. So I'm getting arrested for reproductive rights and all the girls are like, oh my God, you're such an amazing guy.
0: Well, of
2: guy.
0: Course, yeah. Smart, yeah.
2: He cares about my uterus. Yes, he does. So anyway, the civil arrest is just a civil matter. Like, it's like getting a traffic ticket.
0: Okay.
2: Liken it to a traffic ticket. However, if you get more civil arrest than they will allow, in other words, you can't make a career out of it.
0: Yeah.
2: They'll tell you, you don't need to get arrested. Some people do two in a year, but generally speaking, you need to do one every 12 months.
0: And that's your allotment.
2: Right. And so basically, and they'll have a warrant. If they have a warrant for your arrest, you're going to stay in jail.
0: Yeah.
2: So last night they had people who had more than one and they did take them to central processing at the county, 10 people. And they were all released. So they weren't really trying to take people and give them the business.
0: Right.
2: So I was going to do July 9th, but I decided to take yesterday with Deborah. But some people needed to. I brought people from Tampa. I brought Trevor. Trevor Rosine came. Jen Olguin came, who was with me when we almost got murdered doing disaster relief from Puerto Rico. And Dr. Cole is up here. And my sister, my son, Nadia.
0: Nadia, for you guys who've been listening, for you guys who have been listening to us from the very beginning, like 8 years ago, Nadia was one of the original hosts of the show. So I saw her yesterday. I saw Betty Ann, some of the folks I didn't know, but yeah, it looked like a good turnout.
2: We met Medea Benjamin. And we got to take, and there are a lot of people in our audience who know who she is. She was on the flotilla, like a lot of international celebrity/activists. The thing about Medea is that, you know, she be stunting for the gram, low key, but not really, because yeah. She was doing it before the gram was a thing.
0: Oh, okay.
2: Right? It just happened that the gram met her on the path. And she's a tiny little woman. And of course, I went over and I gushed and I was like, oh my God, you're like the boss biatch of all the boss protests. I mean, she was doing it before BLM, right?
0: Oh, wow.
2: I remember I was in the big bloggers tent in Colorado where I lived at the time. And I said, dragged my son out of school because I took him on all these, that's how he got stuff like this. But he was with me and we were managing the VIP area and somebody heard screaming outside. And I was like, what is that? And people are like, I don't know. So everybody runs to look outside, and there's Code Pink with their pink shirts on, everything pink, because they're feminist, right, as well. And they were anti-war, anti anything elected would be anti, right?
0: Mm-hmm.
2: And they were out there raising holy
0: hell.
2: And that was the first time I had seen someone do that. And so Nadia and Trevor and Betty Ann and Manny and I took a picture. No, Manny wasn't in the picture. With Madea Benjamin.
0: Oh, nice. Okay. That'll be interesting. Yeah. All right. So I have a couple of emails here. One of them, let's see. This is from Jerome. He says, what's it going to take for Liz, Donna, and Maria to get at least the following half hour? No offense to Dr. Wolf, but an hour just isn't enough. Surly, Jerome. Thank you, Jerome. That's so nice. Then I've got one. It says, I'm so glad to hear that Donna is safe and has been released. This is from Gretchen. The Gretchen that we know. Yes, thank you.
2: A lawyer Gretchen.
0: Yes.
2: The Innocence Gretchen. Project. Super lawyer Gretchen. Yes.
0: Yeah.
2: Activist lawyer Gretchen.
0: And then Jiminy says, I'm so glad you're safe. Thank you so much for going up there and telling us all about it, Jiminy. Thanks, guys. So nice. So what else do we have on the agenda today? Maria, you got anything top of mind?
1: I mean, just to piggyback off of what Donna was talking about, I just want to remind folks that Josh Hawley was one of the ardent supporters of the insurrection. And now all of a sudden, do you remember everyone leaving him leaving Capitol Hill with his fist raised?
0: Yes.
1: At all the protesters. And now all of a sudden he's like, oh, wait. But don't come after my state, right. Medicaid, right? But, you know, the thing about yesterday that I just could not, you know, I'm still trying to reconcile in my head is that on the same day that they were handcuffing people in wheelchairs and people with white canes, Jeff Bezos is planning his wedding this weekend. And like all of these people, here we are in the rotunda and all of these people are getting arrested. So and because this government wants to give that guy a tax cut.
0: Mm-hmm.
1: It's crazy to me.
0: Yeah, absolutely.
1: That all of these people are sacrificing for that guy to get a tax cut. How much more does he need?
0: Exactly.
1: How much more does he need?
0: I mean, because it's not like he's out there, you know, providing free lunch for folks. I mean, he's not very philanthropic as philanthropists go. And so it's like he's not even trying to share any of it. He's just blowing it all and making a spectacle.
1: Right.
0: Yeah.
1: I just thought that was just a profound contrast in where we are and what we're doing. And I think we ought to like address it in some way. The other thing I think we should talk about is the New York primary,
0: yes.
1: Democratic primary
0: yes.
1: for
0: oh,
1: mayor.
0: Yes.
1: Can we have that conversation?
0: Absolutely. For those of you who have not heard, the Democratic primary was held in New York for the mayor position, and alleged woman harasser Cuomo was like the darling to win for some reason. I don't know why Democrats keep going back to the well for the folks who don't respect women's rights. But anyway, the guy who actually won was quite a surprise.
2: Moron Mamdani.
0: Yeah.
2: Mamdani.
0: Now, aside from being a Democratic socialist.
2: And kind of fine.
0: Mm-hmm. He is kind of fine. He harkens back to the days of the days. Remember, there was that one photo with Obama and Trudeau and another fine head of state, and it was like, wow, you know, this really looks good. This guy would slip into that picture no problem at all.
2: He definitely could use. If I had more sugar, I would be a sugar bomb. Because I like to sprinkle some sugar.
0: maybe Bezos can give us some sugar.
2: Well, he, you know what? He's even though Lauren had her own money and her own accomplishments, because we're a feminist show, we have to say that, right? Mm-hmm. Like, she came in and she had her own, she was a pilot. She was teaching how to fly planes. And then she taught him other things. But the a little spicy this morning. But he definitely when you compare the two of them, he definitely is a sugar daddy, but he ain't made her sweet yet. It's a little sour. She needs some more sugar. But go on. The New York City election.
0: So,
2: I'm sorry.
0: Just so happens, Mamdani is also Muslim, from what I understand. I don't.
1: He is.
0: Yes, he is Muslim. And all these vote blue, no matter who people, they need to be stepping up, because there is so much hatred online for this guy. For no good reason other than, you know, he's not a woman molesting Cuomo, but there we go. All right, let's talk to Pat real quick, because she's been hanging on a minute. Hi, Pat.
3: Hey, just wanted to say, yeah, Mamdani is a Muslim and pro human rights for everybody in Palestine. I think that's why people don't like him. But I called to say that in order to keep a more well-rounded international perspective, I listen to the public broadcasting stations in other countries like France 24 or Deutsche Welle in Germany or Al Jazeera. Anyways, but I wanted to say, did you see the thing about Bezos and the wedding with the protesters did? They not only unfurled that big banner in the middle of where they were going to have their wedding stuff and said, if you can afford to rent the entire area of Venice, you can afford to pay more taxes.
0: Yeah.
1: Saw that.
2: Yes. That was
3: and then
2: great.
3: The protesters had inflatable crocodiles that they were going to put in the
0: I love that.
3: What was the other thing? Oh, they also did an effigy of Bezos, and they put it on a cardboard, like an Amazon box, and it was floating in the water, and Bezos is crawling out of the water with his hand up, and his hand is full of money. And that's floating in the Venetian waterways, too. So anyways, I just wanted to share that. It's kind of cool. Huh? That was on France 24 this morning. So, okay, doing a good job, ladies, okay?
0: Thank you so much,
1: love
0: Pat.
1: It.
0: Bye-bye.
1: I love it.
0: Inflatable alligators. I need to get me some of those, yeah. So anyway, all the hatred directed at this guy and folks, and I'm like, okay, wait, what happened to vote blue no matter who? Oh, it's vote blue no matter who, unless they're Muslim and supporting Palestine.
1: Or under 70.
0: Or under 70. Thank you. Chuck Schumer just went to the clinic yesterday because he had some kind of issue. And it's like, what is the aversion to having folks of middle age, at least, and go from there? You know, it's, why do we have to have the relics of the past still clinging for dear life to their seats?
1: Listen, the Chuck Schumers and the geriatrics of the party have cause young people to inherit a world that makes no sense.
0: Right.
1: That absolutely makes no sense, right? You've got, you know, we talked to people yesterday that have over $250,000 in student loan debt. Like, next to impossible to recover from.
0: Right.

0: to take issue with that is just, I can't make sense of it. I really cannot.
1: You know, I know lots of elderly folks, my dad for one, and he was like, he's in his 80s, and he's like, I don't know how these people even, and he has not been a slouch intellectually in his quote-unquote retirement. He usually gets two or three jobs going, but he's like, I don't know how these people think we can, you know, they can keep going full steam. I can't do things that I used to do 10 years ago. So, I mean, if quote-unquote normal people can see that, you know, their faculties fade after a while, do the folks in D.C. just think they're immune to it?
0: It's I don't know. I think that they're living in a glass house, an ivory tower or something. I was I'm here in my best friend's house, right? And I said to him, he lives here in D.C. and Eleanor Holmes Norton is 88, and she's debating whether or not she should run for re-election.
1: Okay, she is older than my daddy.
0: She's 88 years old. Like, she's like, her pension is on lock. She shouldn't have to worry about that. Like, but the other part of the issue is, and this, he and I had this conversation the other day, the other part of the issue is they haven't prepared people to succeed them. There's no succession plan.
1: Yeah.
0: Right? So, you know, they're out there. They have not bothered. They haven't considered. They have not considered what happens next. And they have not. They've left this vacuum. And I think that I don't know, Donna, help me out with this number. Like, I think 5 Democrats since January have died in office in Congress.
2: I think we lost 3.
0: 3.
2: Mm-hmm. Yeah. Yeah, we lost 3.
0: Jerry mm-hmm. Conley.
2: Mm-hmm. Sylvester Turner.
0: And no, the woman from the other woman from Texas.
2: Yeah, we lost her. And then Sylvester Turner went ahead and, in his divine wisdom, with stage 4 brain cancer, took her seat.
1: Wow.
2: And then he died. Mm-hmm.
1: I mean, yeah, use common sense, folks. Gosh.
2: Right?
1: Stage 4 brain cancer, you don't have that long. Go enjoy your life somewhere.
0: Sheila Jackson Lee had pancreatic cancer.
2: Right.
0: Jerry Conley had throat cancer.
2: Mm-hmm.
0: And Sylvester Turner had brain cancer.
2: Yes.
1: Unbelievable. Okay. Unbelievable.
2: So there we are, right? That is what we're up against. So when people say, because one day I hope to be 80 one day, right? I hope to be 60 one day. So what I'm trying to do is, since I crossed a certain milestone, I look and I go, okay, I want to be that type of 70-year-old. I want to mm-hmm. be that type of 60-year-old. And hopefully I get to make it to 80 still making my own coffee, you know, and getting in my own bed at night. This is our hope for our old age. I would like to get older. I don't have anything against getting older. You know, I've got fine lines and forehead creases to show and gray hair to show that, you know, I'm a mature woman. So this is not about ageism. This is about if I'm 74 and I know that I have Alzheimer's disease, or if I have an aggressive form of cancer, or my cancer has come back, I am going to give up my Supreme Court seat.
1: Yeah.
2: Okay. During an era and before my president is a lame duck. When you don't do things like that, you're not helping us.
1: Right.
2: Even if you were 30 and you had an aggressive blastoma, right, then it would probably be best to go ahead and give that seat up while you can. And then these Republican states like Texas, where you have this governor, I almost said something that you're not supposed to say. You have it in my head forever. When you have these red states, they don't just move to replace. You just don't have that seat for months and months. It's dangerous.
0: Right. And what about there was a Republican congresswoman who is in a memory care nursing home in Texas.

0: What? Right now, and she is still in her seat. Like, come on, you guys.
1: Yeah. It's you know, to me, as a professional, I feel like I have a responsibility to mentor the next generation coming up. There should be the same kind of philosophy in Congress, and you should want to not mess everything up. I mean, the hubris, it's great. Like RGB, absolutely perfect example. If she had stepped down, if she had resigned while she could still be replaced, we wouldn't have Amy Coney Barrett on the Supreme Court.
0: Yep. I kind of think I have two theories. One of them is just their ego. But my other theory is, like, you know, the whole thing about the race between for committee assignments and stuff like that with Jerry Connolly against AOC and stuff, and the leadership being getting behind the terminally ill guy. I kind of think that part of that, though, is that, and this is my theory.
1: Mm-hmm.
0: I kind of think that part of that is special interest groups. That a lot of these lobbyists, if their person isn't chairing that committee and you have people who are not taking special interest money, it's going to be a problem for them. So they'd rather prop up the terminal guy than to make way for the next generation of people that they have no control over.
1: Right. Gosh. Well, Ray from Lakeland is on the line, and I think he's got a solution for us. If y'all want to call, give us a call at 813-239-9663, or you can email to dj@wmnf.org. All right, so let's see what Ray in Lakeland has to say. Hi, Ray.
2: Good morning.
1: Good morning.
2: So I was listening, and I'm thinking, like, you women do such a great job. I appreciate every moment that you're on the radio. And I want to thank you. Thank you. Thank you.
1: Thank you, Ray.
2: Yes, ma'am. Well, I was listening to you, your concerns about how our elderly representatives are aging out to the grave. It doesn't make sense.
0: None.
2: For so many reasons.
1: Yeah.
2: So I knew a gentleman who was a state congressman in Minnesota, and he was mentoring young people when I lived in Utah. He was mentoring young people in Utah who were tied to some of the polygamy and some of the, like, family abuse issues. And he was taking on people's stories, and he was sharing those stories through an email, you know, community.
1: Mm-hmm.
2: And the thing is, I'm a street guy. You could see some great things. I might be on the news, you know, at a food pantry, but you might also see me hanging out with homeless people and think that I'm one of them, which doesn't bother me because I'm about my father's business. If you've got special interests, those people have to consider what the special interest, you know, backers are, why they're giving you the money. The New York, the clip I saw from New York from the debate was, where would you go if you took a foreign trip abroad as this New York mayor? And you had all these people saying, oh, I'm going to go over to this country. I'm going to go over to this country and, you know, make my presence known and show them my support. What does that have to do with New York? What does that have to do with New York at all?
1: Exactly.
0: Thank you.
1: Yeah.
2: You know, and that's the difference between going after the money and representing the people and representing the people and stepping out for the people. I don't think you're going to find a 22-year-old or 30-year-old that is as adamant if they don't have direct ties. And then when that switchover happens, when you see that they're promoting Monsanto's or they're promoting Amazon or the labor movements and or not the labor movements, excuse me, but the establishment. You say, who donated at their last campaign? All right, you need to go. And we need to have a way all these lawyers who make laws that just hire more lawyers. No, we need to have laws to where if someone's not representing us, we can have a special election to get rid of them. Not even to have another candidate posted, but to get rid of them. I mean, because when somebody turns their back on you, if you're in a relationship, you can leave. But we're stuck with them for 2 years. We're stuck with them for 4 years. We're stuck with them. That makes zero sense in 2025.
1: Amen.
2: I mean,
1: yeah.
2: I can vote for America's Next Top Model or, you know, American Idol on my phone. So yes. Why do I have to sit and listen to Marco Rubio? Why do I have to listen to Marco Rubio if I feel like he betrayed me?
1: Exactly.
2: That's just an example. That's just an example. And currently, I think Marco Rubio is probably doing the hardest job and the best job of everybody in Washington right now, that, you know, on at that level. But we if the system's unfair, then, you know, if they're playing in our face.
1: All right. Thank you. Yeah.
2: Yes,
1: thank
2: ma'am.
1: You. Thank you so much for calling, Ray. It's been very nice talking to you.
2: I love your show. Thank you so much.
1: Thank you. Bye bye. All right. Let's talk to Jim in St. Pete. Hi, Jim.
3: Hey, no, it's Tim with a K. But that's all right.
1: Oh, Kim with a K. Okay.
3: I love your show.
1: Thank you.
3: You know, you talk about the oldsters. I'm an oldster. But the problem isn't so much the oldsters. It's their power team that, hey, if their head gets taken off, they're all out of jobs.
1: And so, yeah, you have a lot of assistants and aides and
3: exactly.
1: stuff propping up
3: and,
1: the corpses.
3: And they're
1: yeah.
3: the ones, exactly. And they're the ones holding on to the power. Plus, you know, there's an old adage, boxers never know when to retire.
1: Oh, I hadn't heard that one.
3: Until their brains are scrambled.
1: Oh.
3: And even then they go back into the ring.
1: Oh, wow. Yeah. I can.
3: And that's what these politicians all are. It's all about the fame and glory.
1: Right.
3: It has nothing to do with about leading a country. I'm just such a pessimist. But that's all I had to say.
1: Well, thank you so much for calling, Kim. It was nice hearing from you.
3: Love your show.
1: Thank you. Bye-bye. So, yeah, Kim's got a point, because in the book about Biden that I read, one of the main things was how his little tight circle pretty much ran interference for everything that was done, and people who should have been able to have fairly easy access to Biden didn't have it because this inner circle.
0: But there has to be some sort of thing like political Darwinism. You know what I mean? Like, if your ideas and your capacity have expired, then you have to find the exit. I'm not like, if I am no longer useful in my job, and that includes the people around the person that's elected.
1: Right.
0: If I am no longer useful and I am no longer of service, right, then I too should find the exit. The thing about it is, you have young people, if they are younger people, I should say, because we could talk about Congress and have young people be 60 at this point, right?
1: Right.
0: But new people are still going to need staff. But I think that you have to be good at your job. But if you are still like, well, this is the way we've always done it, no, like there's
1: yeah.
0: such like we have evolved as a species. We have evolved, I would hope, as a democracy. I mean, sometimes I'm not so sure. But if you are no longer of service to the American people, it's time for you to go.
1: Right.
0: Whether you are staff or an elected officer.
1: Exactly. And, you know, it seems as though the Democratic Party's motto is we've always done it this way. And it because we've always done it this way. Yeah. And I think that's part of what is really driving some of this animus toward Mam Dhani in New York is, OK, wait, it was this guy Cuomo and you know, he, in other words, if the DNC could have put their fingers on the scale, they certainly would have in New York. Because
0: I think they tried. I think they tried. I think we don't know yet, but I would love to know just how many new primary voters he brought into the process.
1: Right.
0: Like people who never thought that they would be voting in the primary. They just would, you know, because a lot of people don't vote in the primary. It's just that they accept what the party gives them. And then they vote in the general election if they vote at all. But I think that, you know, I was watching a bunch of his TikToks and reels and like short little videos. And he has this it's a very intimate connection he has with people when he's saying, I just voted for myself. He goes, but you're not voting for me. You're voting for yourself too mm-hmm. in this next election. It was just this very intimate. And I watched this, a bunch of different ones where his dialogue with people was just very almost one. He has a very good command of media.
1: Yes.
0: Right. I was very impressed by that, you know, making the argument, you know. I watched a lot of his, his material, and I'm just impressed by the way he can connect with people. And there should be nothing wrong with that. That should be the effort should be made by every single politician to do that, you know, because at the end of the day, it's public service. Right.
1: Right. And he ran on a very progressive platform, you know, affordable housing being one. I mean,
0: daycare, all of the things that make living in New York oppressive.
1: Right.
0: You know, you can't afford the rent. You don't get paid enough. You can't. So he's like a living wage. You can't afford the rent. So rent freezes. You can't afford child care. So we're not having kids in this city.
1: Mm-hmm.
0: And and we can't afford to get to work if we, everything was economics. And, you know, if you spent any time in New York, you could see that the living in New York for the average person was just oppressive.
1: Yeah. And then, yeah. And so people who say, oh, well, you know, that's too progressive for us. Well, this is what we have been saying. We have been saying that there is going to be a candidate who runs on progressive ideals, who's going to, you know, take the spotlight and show people in the DNC anyway, that they're absolutely wrong in trying to slide down the Republican train with the Cheneys. So, yeah, it's like, what are they thinking? Why would you ever go pandering to Republicans and
0: moneyed interests?
1: And moneyed interests and ignore the largest part of your potential voting base. All right, let's talk to Pat in Seminole. Hi, Pat.
4: Hey, please forgive the second call. The gentleman said there was nobody else in line, so it was okay.
1: Yes.
4: So I wanted to say that the young man who called a little while ago about the where would you go on your first trip in elected office, that's an AIPAC question, because what happens, like, when people get elected, they get this maybe even free. I mean, look at the governors in Florida. As soon as they're elected, first place they go is to Israel. And so that's what the nature of the question is. It's not just like, where would you like to go? This is about, are you supporting Israel? And then...
1: Oh, okay.
0: It's not even just the governors. It's our county commissioners here in Palm Beach County. Our state legislators, that is the first trip that they go to as well.
4: Yeah, and then the other thing I wanted to say is, if you wanted more stuff on Mamdani, the Stephen Colbert pre-election interview had Mamdani, and then I don't know if the Jewish...
0: Landers.
4: What's his name?
0: Yeah, Landers. His last name is Landers. He came in third.
4: And they each endorsed the other in the election, because Landers is Jewish and Mamdani is Muslim, and they each co-endorsed each other. And in the Colbert interview, which is really interesting, he was asking about support for Israel-Palestine, that specific issue, and that particular issue was answered so wonderfully, saying, I believe in human rights for everybody, that a lot. I mean, they got a lot of voters they wouldn't have otherwise for that particular question. So if anybody wants to see the background on that, watch the Colbert interview, okay?
1: All right. Thanks, Pat.
4: Take care.
1: You too. Bye-bye.
4: Bye.
1: All right. Let's talk to Art in Lakeland. Hi, Art.
5: Hey, how are you?
1: Good. How are you?
5: I know you're already past this section, but about Congress, what really aggravates me is no matter how good or bad a job you do in Congress, it's seniority that lets you move up, you know, and become committee, you know, leaders and all. Whether you've done a good job in the time you've been there has nothing to do with it. It's just how many years you spend, they keep moving you up in seniority.
1: It's like when they promote kids in school that didn't really learn anything.
0: Yeah. Or, I mean, or how much money you raise and where you get it from.
5: Right. If you work for a corporation, you know, if you're not a good, you know, smart individual, you don't move up in the corporation. You stay, you know, pushing the broom or, you know, middle management. But, I mean, Marjorie Taylor Greene has never passed the bill hardly in her life.
1: Right.
5: And yet now she's running committee.
1: Wow. Yeah.
5: Just because she's been there longer.
1: Wow. Okay.
5: You know, that's what's aggravating.
1: That's a good point. So, yeah, it's like a race for the top, but the race is really, really slow.
5: Yeah. Okay.
1: All right.
5: Have a great day.
1: Thank you, Art. Bye-bye.
5: Bye. Bye.
1: All right. Let me see about some text messages. That's the trouble for some of these elderly Democrats. Who will the Republican governor appoint? No name. Okay. Katie Travis St. Pete. I don't know what that means. All right. Hi, ladies. Eventually, Congress will be just a bunch of brains in jars. With young pages with them to help clean them and to push the voting button. Or they'll be like Emperor Palpatine in the Rise of Skywalker movie, connected to life support machines with freaking lightning bolts coming out of their hands. David, Mr. White Pep Bryant. Thank you, David. Well, you know, that's kind of what's going on now. I mean, I can still remember the Feinstein. I mean, when they would take Feinstein out of her car and put her in the wheelchair, and it was just like, you could tell just looking at her that she didn't have any idea where she was.
0: She was over 90.
1: Yeah. Yeah. All right, here's one. The election victory was made possible by ranked choice voting. No name on that one. Is that true, Maria?
0: I think that what you have to do, and I don't know how I feel yet about ranked choice voting, mm-hmm. because I feel like it takes, like, ranked choice voting also got you Eric Adams in New York. Let's not forget,
1: yeah.
0: right? I think, and then people started to say, yo, I didn't mean for that to happen. How did we get here? And it requires a learning curve, right?
1: Right.
0: And I think that what I'm struggling with is the privilege around ranked choice voting, right? Because I think that people who have out the gate promote ranked choice voting are people of privilege. They can afford to wait a couple of cycles for it to get right. There are people who are really struggling that cannot afford a one term, let alone two terms, of people like Eric Adams or Mario Cuomo or something like that. There are people really living on the margins, and we forget about people who are really struggling when we say, oh, it'll take a cycle or two, and then it'll work itself out, mm-hmm. right? I feel like if that is our position, and not, rather than a commitment to really doing the work, and in this case, what I saw was Mondami doing the work, right? And that is different than this passive promotion from a privileged position of of this, like, the, you know, oh, well, yeah, I get it. It's but you know, eventually people will get it. Well, eventually people are going to suffer too in the meantime.
1: Right.
0: You know, and that's where I struggle with, you know, this whole ranked choice voting kind of thing.
1: Yeah.
0: Like, I've made a point of understanding it so that I could, like, educate other people, but it takes a lot of work to do, right? Because most people are not paying attention to it.
1: Mm-hmm. Okay. All right, let's see. We have more. Let's see. I bet Chris Cuomo is losing his mind about his brother's loss. I'm tired of both Cuomos. No more Cuomo. No mo, no mo Cuomo. Love it, Bubba. Thank you.
0: I love that.
1: No mo Cuomo. I love it. Thanks, Bubba. Let's see. All positions should have term limits. Yes, I think that's a good point. All right, we are through the.
0: I think that, you know, term limits. I don't know how I feel about that either, because, like, what happens in Palm Beach County is that somebody gets term limited out of a seat, and we still have the gerontology thing going on, right? Mm-hmm. Gerontocracy thing going on, because they term out of one position and then they jockey for position to another position that's term limited out. And it's always still the same old,
1: yes,
0: tired, retreaded tires.
6: So let's use Lois Frankel in 22 as an example.
0: 100%.
6: Okay. She was the mayor of West Palm Beach.
0: Termed out.
6: Termed
0: Before
6: out.
0: That, she was a House rep. Termed yep. out.
6: Okay. And now she's going to take her leave from this realm from her seat in 22.
0: Right.
6: That's probably the plan.
1: All right. Let's get Eric real quick. Eric in Tampa, how are you?
7: I'm doing well, thank you. Good morning.
1: Good morning.
7: You know, politicians on both sides make it a career. You know, the founding fathers, when they came along, they went up and did service, and then they went home because they had to get back to work on their farms. And today it's a lifelong career. Look at Bill Nelson. Lives in a $5 million home in Orange County, Florida. How does Bill Nelson, a Democrat, afford a $5 million home on a senator's salary?
1: Good
7: and
1: question.
7: It's on both sides. It's not just Democrats.
1: Right.
7: And the election in New York, I take great interest in. You know, child care, affordable housing, those are all great ideas. And I agree everybody should be able to do it. But, you know, a lot of the child care thing are single parents. You know, you see these parents, well, where's the father? Where's the working father? And it gets a little old that the taxpayers need to fund someone's single parent family.
1: Well,
7: I mean, you know,
1: it's unfortunate fathers. That we're running out of time, because I would love to take on that question. Give us a call next week and we'll hash that out, okay?
7: Okay, that sounds good.
1: Thank you. All right, so thank you to Joe, who sat in for Frank today. There's no Frank to give me the finger, so I had to give myself the finger. But anyway.
6: I'm going to have you to calm down. I'm going to have to ask you to calm down. We're on the radio.
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10: Welcome, friends, to another edition of Economic Update, a weekly program devoted to the economic dimensions of our lives and those of our children. I'm your host, Richard Wolf. Today's program is going to be devoted to answering a question many of you have sent to me. And the question is, how does Marx, yes, Karl Marx, how does his work, his criticism of capitalism, which is what he devoted his life to develop, how does it speak to our times now? Granted, Marx lived back in the 19th century. He was born relatively early in that century, died toward the end of the century. He's a 19th century man living most of that time in London, in England. But that's a long time ago. 150 years have passed since Marx died to our times. So you're quite right to ask me, as you many of you have, to talk about his relevance to our times, to our situation. So that's what I'm going to try to do in today's program. The first level of an answer is to say that Marx focused, which may surprise many of you, not on the macro, the big picture of how capitalism works. He was interested in that. He studied that. He did write about it, but it was not his primary interest. His primary interest is what we might call and should call the micro level. He was interested above all in what happened inside the production of goods and services, inside the workplace, whether it's a factory, an office, a store, where people get together to make what we call the economy happen, to produce the goods and services we depend on for pretty much every aspect of our lives, from birth to death. And to do that properly, he began by saying, I want to be clear about what distinguishes capitalism at the micro level from other systems. I want to be sure, you might say, paraphrasing Marx, that we're all on the same page when it comes to talking about the economy. And in that way, he speaks very much to our current situation, because we're not all on the same page. When Mr. Trump talks about the economy and says it's great, I don't know what he's talking about. When I present my sense of where we're at as an economy, he doesn't know what I'm talking about. We're not on the same page. We're not even in the same book. It's important to make clear what we mean to avoid the noisiness that will otherwise intrude on our effort to communicate. So here we go. Marx begins by saying all economic systems, from the ancient village to the slave plantation to the feudal manor to a modern capitalist enterprise, all of them have in common that they combine land, labor, and produced means of production, otherwise known as tools, equipment, and so forth. All systems do that. So that's not unique to capitalism, that it combines labor, land, raw materials, tools, and equipment to produce products, output. Likewise, all systems begin with what nature gives us. Begins with a tree, and out of it fashions a table. Begins with a sheep, and out of it fashions a woolen sweater. We begin with what nature provides, and then transform it using our brains and our muscles to get the products we're interested in consuming. And then Marx adds, and now he's beginning to play with us by adding something very original, because everybody knew about the land, labor, and capital. He says every system produces a surplus. What does he mean? Well, it's actually very simple. But what a breakthrough. Every system has a number of its people, not all of them, a number of its people, whether we're talking about an ancient village of 40 people or a modern town of 3,000 or a whole country, doesn't matter. Every group of people, every community, every society has some, not all, of its people using their brains and muscle to transform nature into finished products in every society. And part of the output that they produce, these people, they consume. The producers, part of every community, consume part of what they produce. But there's another part of what they produce that they don't consume. And that part is called the surplus. Every society of which we have any record in human history has a portion of its people producing output greater than what that portion consumes, the surplus. Some of that surplus is used to sustain members of the community that don't work. This could be babies, you know, 1 year old, not going to do much labor. It could include elderly people who are given an opportunity to, quote, retire at the end of a lifetime of work. And they're not told, now that you can't work, go off and die. Could be told that, but we don't in general find that. Human beings sustain their elderly. With what? With the surplus. Then it's possible for communities to decide that there's all kinds of other people that they want to be free from work, don't transform nature into a finished product, don't do that, do something else. Here's an example. If it's a religious community, they want someone to speak to the god or the gods, if that community believes that. And they'll say, we're happy to take a portion of the surplus and give it to John over there or Mary over there to intercede with the gods for us. It's something we all benefit from, so we will use the surplus to do that. Then there are communities that are afraid of strangers. So they want a few people to stand around with big sticks. We call them the police or the army. They don't transform nature into finished goods. It's not what they do. They're freed from that kind of labor. They do something else. And how do they feed themselves? And who pays for their clothing and their stick that has to be fashioned in a certain way and maintained? The surplus does all that. So Marx points out that every society produces a surplus and distributes it. But, and here comes Marx's, let's get on the same page. He says every society does it in a unique way. Capitalism is one way of managing, organizing the production and distribution of the surplus. And to drive home how capitalism does it, Marx say, let's take a look at how slaves do it in a slave society. In a slave society, we know who does the work, the slaves. The slaves produce everything, food, clothing, shelter, you name it. The slaves, that's what their slavery entails, labor all the time. And who gets the fruit of their labor? The master. He gets it all. But the master, not being stupid, gives a portion back to the slave so that the slave can feed, clothe, and shelter himself or herself. Because otherwise slavery doesn't survive. And the master, who's the beneficiary of slavery, is not going to let that happen. So he gives back to the slave a portion of what the slave produced. But what the slaves produced over and above the portion the master gives back to them, that's the slave's surplus. In feudalism, it's kind of simple. The serf works on the land of the lord 3 days a week, Monday, Tuesday, Wednesday, and he keeps whatever he produces. Thursday, Friday, Saturday, the serf works on the land of the lord, and the lord keeps what the serf produces on the lord's land those other 3 days. And on the seventh day, it being a Christian serfdom, they rest and go to church, where someone persuades them that this is God's will. You're a serf because you were born to a serf, and you're a lord because you were born to a lord. And since, of course, the cleric, the priest, the minister, the rabbi, whoever, doesn't help transform nature into finished product, they live off the surplus, too, that the lords give them because the lords want their serfs to believe that. What Marx devoted himself to was to showing that in capitalism, there's also the surplus, and he shows us who produces it and who gets it and what they do with it. Because it's not like the slave. It's not like the primitive village. It's not like the feudal system, none of it. It's its own system. And then Marx teases us, not much more than that, and says, you know, you could imagine a system in which the workers who produce the surplus are the same people who get it. They don't give it to anybody else. No slave who gives it in the end to the master. No serf who gives it in the end to the lord. But the workers themselves get and keep the surplus they produce. And he called that socialism and communism. We've come to the end of the first half of today's show. Please stay with me. We're going to go into the detail of what Marx says and what Marx is relevant to today right after we make the break. Welcome back, friends, to the second half of today's economic update. We're going to begin right now by dealing with Marx's notion of the surplus in capitalism, how capitalism uniquely organizes the production and distribution of the surplus. And I'm going to do this by means of a simple everyday example, and then I'm going to use it to show you what Marx's insights for today really are all about. Here's the example. You're looking for a job. Many of you have done that more than once or twice in your life. You sit down with your employer. Already, an employer. And what are you? An employee. And you sit down with the employer and you have a conversation. And the employer tells you, this is the job I have in mind for you. You come at 8 o'clock and you stay until 5, and you're going to be working with this machine on this raw material in this way to produce this product. And then you get to the tense part. You ask, how much does the job pay? And the employer says to you, let's pick an example, $20 per hour. Okay, now you're agreed, let's assume, it's a simple story. You agree to work 40 hours a week, $20 per hour, and you will do what the employer tells you to do from 8 to 5, 5 days a week. That's how it's going to work. Here's what you know, even if you've never read a word of Karl Marx. Karl Marx is here telling you something you kind of half know, but he's the expert, so he can put it into words. You know, as Marx says, that that employer is willing to pay you $20 for every hour you work. Why? Because he knows in that hour, your labor, that is your brains and your muscle working together, are going to either increase the quantity of output from what it would otherwise be if he didn't hire you, or you're going to improve the quality of that output beyond what it would be if he didn't hire you. In other words, you add value to his business by your labor. And because the product you help to produce belongs to your employer, at the end of the day, when you go home, you leave that product there. It doesn't belong to you. Your brains and muscles are embodied in it, but it is not yours. It's the employer's. And you know what he's going to do with it. He sells it like he sells all the other products in his business. And here's what you know that Marx makes clear. The only reason the employer will ever pay you $20 an hour is if an hour of your labor adds more than $20 to what he sells. Why? Because that's the profit of his business. The difference between the value he sells that you produced, the value you added to his business by being there and using your brains and muscles in the way he told you, and you're not being there. The difference is the value added. It's got to be more than $20, because if the value added is $20 and he gave you that $20, there'd be nothing in it for him, and he's not going to do that. He's in the business, he will tell you, to make money, to have something out of it for himself. That's the surplus. When you work, you produce a surplus which shows up as his profit when he sells the output. That makes capitalism completely different. There weren't employers and employees in feudalism. That's not the lord and serf relationship. That's not the master-slave relationship. Now let's use this for today. The United States and Britain are the prime examples of private capitalism, private individuals who go about hiring workers who add value by their labor, which the private capitalists sell, and they keep the difference between the value added by the workers and what they pay them as wages. Okay? That's private capitalism. But there's another kind. State capitalism. Very simple. It's exactly the same, except instead of a private individual doing it, by himself or with a group who set up a company with shares, that really doesn't matter. But the Soviet Union was a wonderful example of the state doing it. And we actually have samples here too. The post office does that. The USPS does it. All kinds of public companies, bus companies, all kinds of other, do it too. But most of the production in the United States and England, private. Most of the production in the Soviet Union was public. The government set up enterprises. It hired workers, Soviet workers. It paid them a wage. They produced output, and the value they added by their labor was greater than what they got paid, and there was the surplus. But it accrued to the government of the Soviet Union. And now we have China. And China is not private like the United States and Britain. And it's not all public like the Soviet Union was. China, learning from both of them, decided to commit itself to being a hybrid, a mixture. Roughly half of the Chinese economy today is private capitalism, a la the United States and Britain. In fact, private capitalist American capitalists and private British capitalists own and operate factories and offices and stores inside the People's Republic of China to this day. Half of their economy is private capitalists, both Chinese and foreign. The other half of the Chinese economy are public enterprises owned and operated by the government of the People's Republic of China. So it's kind of half American, half Soviet. The Chinese call their country socialism with Chinese characteristics. But actually, if we're going to use Marx's insight, here we go, here it comes, Marx's insight into today's world, what the Chinese actually have is a unique form of capitalism. Why? Because they're using the employer-employee relationship. And that, as Marx taught us, is what distinguishes capitalism from all the other systems. This is not a critique of China. This is using Marx's theory to understand China. And the understanding works this way. What the Chinese have done, to their credit, is figure out the best kind of capitalism you can have if your goal is to become rich and to escape poverty. Now, since that's the concern of the majority of people in the world who live in conditions of, if not poverty, well, then near poverty, China has achieved quite something. To be clear, 40, 50 years ago, China was one of the poorest countries on this planet. It didn't get help from the United States and Europe and Japan, the developed world, because those parts of the world, and I was involved in this, were busy providing economic development assistance to Asia, Africa, and Latin America. We didn't provide it to China because they were communistically led. We didn't provide it to Russia or to North Korea and so forth either. But the irony, and it's the least of it, the irony is that the country that got helped least after World War II is the country that developed best after World War II, and I'll leave you to think about what that means. The Chinese are the greatest growth experience we have in the human race. Their hybrid approach gave them a rate of growth that makes them a superpower today, after having been the poorest country on the planet, or one of the poorest, a very few decades ago. You have to respect that achievement. Doesn't mean you endorse China. Doesn't mean it doesn't have lots of problems. It does. But economic growth isn't one of them. And it is in most other countries. But now the Marxian insight is not socialism or communism. For that to happen, you have to overcome the break, the opposition, if you like, the difference between the employer and the employee, which is scarily similar to that between the master and the slave, the lord and the serf. The mass of people produce a surplus that a small minority enjoys as great wealth. Hundreds of thousands produce the surplus that makes Elon Musk very wealthy, or Bill Gates very wealthy, or Jeff Bezos, etc., you know. if you're going to have the socialist alternative Marx had in mind, it comes when you no longer have that split, when the surplus produced by the mass of workers is theirs and not anybody else's. They decide collectively, presumably democratically, what to do with the surplus, who to distribute it to whom to say, you don't have to work like the rest of us. We want you to do something else. And who's the we who wants? The workers who made the surplus. Not the capitalists who take it, not the lords who take it, not the masters who take it. No, no, no. The people who produce it. The dream the slaves had but never realized. The dream the serfs had but never realized. The dream the employees have but have not yet realized. And not in China either. The relevance of Marx today is to pose the most important question facing China and therefore the whole world. Are we ready yet? You in China, but all of us, to take the next step of saying, we don't only not want kings to rule over us. We don't want CEOs to rule over us either. We want democracy, not just where we live, but where we work. We, the people, want to own and operate the enterprises upon which our lives depend. Socialism and communism were this dream of going beyond capitalism. And it was a dream made clear and concrete by Marx's insight, which is why he's as relevant today as he ever was. I hope you found this presentation valuable. I hope it answers the questions you've sent me. And in any case, I look forward to speaking with you again next week.
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Welcome to Counterspin, your weekly look behind the headlines. I'm Janine Jackson. This week on Counterspin, a CNN headline a few months back told us that Instacart, which used to call itself a company that delivers groceries, but now, as its CEO told investors, is the, quote, leading technology and enablement partner for the grocery industry, close quote. Instacart was now using AI to gauge customer price sensitivity. Price sensitivity apparently means whether or not you care that you pay more for the same can of beans as another person, or, to be more clear, whether or not you notice. While some states are looking into banning it, so-called algorithmic or dynamic pricing is being presented by the corporate media

On July 13th, 2024, Mr. Trump became the first current or former U.S. president to face an assassination attempt since 1981, when a bullet nicked his ear while he was giving a speech in Butler, close quote. That is absurdly wrong. There have been numerous efforts to kill current or former U.S. presidents since 1981, many of which were covered in real time by the New York Times. In 1993, there was an alleged plot to kill former President George H.W. Bush on a visit to Kuwait. Clinton administration officials said tonight they now believe that Iraqi saboteurs sought to assassinate George Bush during the former president's visit to Kuwait, the Times reported. The Kuwaitis said they had seized two cars loaded with remote-controlled explosives that were intended to kill Mr. Bush and his entourage. A year later, the Times reported that a 26-year-old Colorado man carrying a semi-automatic rifle sprayed the north face of the White House with a score or more of bullets. President Bill Clinton was inside at the time, and the gunman was later convicted of attempted assassination. In 2005, a man threw a live grenade at George W. Bush during a speech in the former Soviet Republic of Georgia, as the Times reported. And in 2011, the paper reported that federal authorities charged a 21-year-old Idaho man with attempting to assassinate President Obama, saying he had told one friend that the president was the Antichrist and that he needed to kill him. This isn't a trivia game. By erasing the long record of attempted violence against U.S. presidents, the New York Times is playing into Donald Trump's martyr complex and making it more likely that the government will take draconian action against a problem that the U.S. has in fact lived with for decades. After the thwarted attack at the correspondents' dinner, some elite media have held straight faces as they decry violent rhetoric from the left. CNN's Dana Bash pressed Congressmember Jamie Raskin, quote, "You have, and as many of your fellow Democrats, have used some heated rhetoric against the president. And do you think twice about that when something like this happens?" Close quote. Asked what rhetoric she had in mind, Bash came back with, quote, "Well, just talking about some of the fact that he is terrible for this country and so on and so forth," close quote. Bash is talking about the same Donald Trump that approvingly retweeted a person saying the only good Democrat is a dead Democrat, that celebrated the death of FBI Director Robert Mueller, good, I'm glad he's dead, and the murder of Rob Reiner, who Trump posted died, quote, due to the anger he caused others through his massive, unyielding, and incurable affliction with a mind-crippling disease known as Trump derangement syndrome, close quote, and who, when Nancy Pelosi's husband was brutally attacked with a hammer, joked that Pelosi was, quote, against building a wall at our border, even though she has a wall around her house, which obviously didn't do a very good job, close quote. This is, of course, setting to one side the mass murder of Palestinians, the lethal military strikes against Venezuelans in boats, the illegal kidnapping of immigrants off the streets, the deep and abiding harms to the poor and the marginalized, none of which evidently count as being mean. Acceptable, nothing to think twice about thoughts from talking heads include remarks like that from CNBC anchor Sarah Eisen. In response to Trump declaring that if Iran didn't open the Strait of Hormuz by whatever deadline he had at the moment, a whole civilization will die tonight, never to be brought back again. Well, many would say that that was more violent than saying Trump is terrible for the country and so on and so forth. Indeed, many would say that's evidence of why Trump is terrible for the country and so on and so forth. But Eisen, co-host of CNN's Squawk on the Street, instead said, quote, "This deadline that President Trump has set, 8 p.m., has threatened to destroy a civilization. How does an investor process that? Is it a bigger upside risk or downside risk?" Close quote. Maybe Dana Bash and her ilk don't see anything wrong with that, because after all, that rhetoric isn't heated. It's just calm,
cold,

0: consideration of how to think about mass murder from the profit angle, like normal, decent people would do. You're listening to Counterspin, brought to you each week by the Media Watch Group Fair. If you're just trying to assess the way corporations view a particular development, you can learn more from how they talk among themselves than whatever narrative is crafted for general consumption. On dynamic pricing, let's look just at headlines from Forbes magazine. In 2024, we have harnessing AI for dynamic pricing for your business, saying, quote, AI has emerged as a critical tool for implementing dynamic pricing strategies, enabling businesses to adjust prices in real time based on market demand, close quote. In 2025, we get making dynamic pricing a C-suite imperative that declares that in order to elevate pricing in your company, own it and ensure your leadership teams are treating pricing as the strategic lever it is. Some potential obstacles creep in. Later, Forbes offers dynamic pricing, a balance between strategy and consumer perception, which tells us that in the ever-evolving landscape of business strategies, dynamic pricing has emerged as a contentious yet fascinating approach. And then early this year, we have preparing now for continuous dynamic pricing, which leads with, unfortunately, dynamic pricing isn't a passing trend. It's the new normal. And it includes the telling sentence, consumers are increasingly being trained to accept dynamic pricing. Well, if only there were as much public interest press interrogating this latest mechanism as there are owner-focused outlets talking about how to most profitably exploit it. But there is work going on, and our guest is part of it. Investigative journalist Derek Kravitz is deputy editor of special projects at Consumer Reports and a lead behind a collaborative investigation on pricing with Groundwork Collaborative and More Perfect Union. He joins us now by phone from here in town. Welcome to Counterspin, Derek Kravitz.
1: Hi, thanks for having me.
0: Well, as your reporter, one of them in this series, notes early on, charging different amounts to different customers for the same products is not illegal or new. So maybe let's start with just some clarification, because folks will hear about algorithmic pricing, about dynamic pricing, about surveillance pricing. What is meaningful to distinguished there? There is a difference between a flight being cheaper because it's on a Wednesday than, you know, a can of soup costing you more than your next door neighbor.
1: Yeah. So that's a good question. We as Americans have been accustomed to price changes for things like airline tickets or hotel reservations or concert tickets for years. In fact, dynamic pricing goes back decades. It basically means charging different prices based on supply and demand. So when you're closer to a flight, you know, a few days out from a potential trip, the price of that ticket is going to be higher than it would be, you know, weeks in advance. And so in many ways, we've become accustomed to that type of dynamic or shifting price changes. With respect to algorithmic pricing, that is new, because only in the last 5 to 10 years have we started to use mobile apps and online shopping more and more, and to such a degree that now that has overtaken in-person and brick-and-mortar shopping. And so because of that, algorithmic and online shopping allows for really, really quick and precise price changes for customers. And this is where you're starting to see a groundswell of reaction to those pricing tactics, to those strategies that companies use in order to extract more money from customers. I mean, it's capitalism 101, but it's supercharged now with the new technology that they have available.
0: Well, and I want to ask you specifically about the Instacart research that you did some months back, because that you know, makes it specific. What were you looking for there? How hard was it to find it? And then what were your particular takeaways from that work?
1: Instacart is the largest third-party grocery delivery platform in the United States. And it works with a lot of different grocery chains, some of the largest in the country, including Kroger, Albertson, Safeway, Costco, Whole Foods. And it's become ubiquitous, especially since the pandemic, for people ordering, you know, including, you know, the elderly and those on SNAP benefits and those in rural food deserts that might not have the transportation to go to a brick and mortar grocery store. And so we wanted to understand how pricing worked on Instacart, because they've been very upfront for years that they use algorithmic pricing and that they can rapidly change prices in order to not just respond to supply and demand, but also personalize prices to give a different price to customer A than customer B for the same product at the same time from the same store.
0: Right.
1: So we designed some tests where we would bring in volunteers, CR members, Consumer Reports members, to join us on live virtual shopping trips and price goods from the same stores at the same time. And we started to see very clear signals where people were grouped into distinct price buckets. And because of that, we could very clearly see that for the same box of Wheat Thins, there were five different price points. And those five different price points would range from, say, $3 to $5. But then, of course, if you extrapolate that over the cost of an entire grocery basket, over the cost of an entire year, that can add up to real money if you are on the losing side of that equation. And the point of all this, too, is that no one really knows that this is going on, and no one can really see behind the curtain how this algorithmic pricing works in practice. And so we basically tried to uncover that, right, to show how it worked in the real world.
0: And I'm maybe going to bring you back to transparency in a second, but I just want to say on that work, there were results from that investigation, right?
1: Yeah, there was a reaction. We got a lot of reaction from consumers and shoppers who were upset that they were seeing different prices for the same goods than their neighbor. And we got a lot of reaction from state and federal officials, including the FTC, which launched a probe. The attorneys general of New York and California launched their own investigations. Instacart themselves stopped the practice of testing out different prices on customers about 2 weeks after our story. And there's still now pricing, dynamic and surveillance pricing legislation moving through state houses across the country. Maryland just recently passed the first ban on personalized grocery prices in that state.
0: I think it's very interesting that states are already passing bans. I think I saw a headline that was kind of like, what is dynamic pricing? Maryland is banning it. And it sort of suggests a mislink. You know, something is galloping forward before people really understand even what it is, you know, and that's part of the problem. Yeah.
1: Yeah, that's a good way of describing it. Maryland officials, when we interviewed them, said, you know, we want to get ahead of this. We don't quite understand how this works and what the underlying issue is for day-to-day consumers, but we can tell that this is going to be a problem if we don't address it. And so they are trying and actually passed a law where you cannot personalize grocery prices down to the individual customer. The problem there is that you can actually still segment customers. You can group them into really small numbers, say 5 or 10, mm-hmm. and offer those 5 or 10 customers one price and a group of another 5 or 10 customers a different price. That's in industry parlance, that's segmentation. That's the industry jargon for it. But the Maryland law just doesn't address that yet. But for them, this is a line in the sand, right? This is a first step in trying to really address this type of pricing tactic.
0: Well, because it seems that companies are sensitive to the problem, you know, certainly you can read about managing the conception and making consumers just get used to it. So in other words, it's not so much about selling it as just making it inevitable, you know. And it's funny because, you know, we hear, if you build it, they will come, you know, and this seems to be No, just build it and then make clear that there's no other way for anybody to do anything except to work through this process. It doesn't match what we're told is the idea of free enterprise, of building a better mousetrap, and people do it because they like it more.
1: Yeah, I mean, at its core, algorithmic pricing is not, you know, capitalism, you know, at its sort of base level, right? It's extracting more money from individual shoppers for the same product or service. And it's basically trying to increase the company's margins being the profit that they make on an individual product or service. And, you know, of course, this is a way to eke out more margins, greater margins for companies. Grocery stores don't make a lot of money. Their margins are low. It's about 1-3% for the most part, according to different trade groups. For them, this makes a lot of sense to extract even, you know, very small percentages in additional margin, because it adds a ton of value to these companies.
0: Well, there was at least one direct response to this Instacart work that you did, which was an op-ed that I saw that said that the Instacart experiments were actually testing, quote, market elasticity, not targeted profiling, close quote. And, you know, you teased out how during the pandemic, folks were relying on Instacart, particularly people with disabilities, people on SNAP benefits, people who couldn't get out. And this person is saying, well, you're saying that's malice. And, you know, we must distinguish economic reality from malice, it said, which kind of gave me a chill. But anyway, the point of this piece was, so don't use the Instacart app. Just go to the brick and mortar store and you can solve the whole problem. And that seems to me to be skipping over something important here.
1: So just to demystify this a bit, we've actually investigated grocery chains themselves too, in addition to Instacart and other retailers. And grocery chains have their own e-commerce platforms, mm-hmm. their own mobile apps, mm-hmm. their own online shopping. And they employ the same pricing strategies that Instacart does.
0: Right.
1: We did a full investigation of the second largest grocery chain in the United States, Kroger, which has a loyalty program, a free loyalty program, with 62 million consumer profiles that you can access if you live in a state that has a law that allows for that direct access to personal company profiles, but in essence groups you into a particular segment for Kroger and gives you personalized promotions and discounts. When half the store is discounted, that means that, you know, there's no one true price, and that promotions and discounts end up being the ultimate true final price for a lot of products sold there. So that's all to say that just because Instacart was caught or flagged in this particular instance doesn't mean that other retailers are not doing this. In fact, every retailer is doing this. It just depends on the amount and the gravity and the scale. And, you know, one additional point, I've read all the op-eds. I've seen all the responses to this. I've read Instacart's blog post. We actually engaged with Instacart over the course of 4 months, four rounds of questions with about, I'd say, 50 questions, and they answered, you know, the vast majority of them. We actually shared all of our underlying data and all of our methodology, and they actually weighed in on that, and we incorporated that into our story. That's, you know, sort of journalism 101. It's actually the scientific method. We didn't go in with a theory or a thesis that we had to prove or disprove. We were asking basic questions and then trying to figure out, is this a problem or is this an issue? And clearly, the story speaks for itself, and Instacart's response in that story speaks for itself. So, you know, I really stress to people, when they have an instinctual sort of gut reaction to a company defending itself or saying XYZ, if a piece of journalism or a piece of academic research is fully reported out and actually looks and talks to the other side and incorporates that into the work product, that means they're doing due diligence, and it means you can actually, you know, take all of the information there at face value as being a good faith representation of what's actually happening.
0: And start with transparency. I mean, transparency is the beginning and end, right? You know, if you are making very mm-hmm. clear your methods and putting forward that back and forth, then folks can read it. I get tripped up when media trips into ideology, like, for example, and I'm going to unfortunately quote from this same person, but I think it's important, this column in opposing this Instacart research says, quote, by forcing price uniformity and parity, which is in scare quotes, parity, we break the feedback loops that make these complex networks work. This likely forces companies to raise baseline prices for everyone or bake costs into higher service fees, close quote. Now, there's a lot going on there, but I love how companies are forced to raise prices for everyone. You know, there's never any other option. There's never lower CEO pay. There's never lower shareholder profits. They're not an option. It's always that capitalism works in a subtle way that you, dummy, don't understand, and you're breaking feedback loops, and that's going to backfire, and it's going to raise prices for everyone. I guess I object most vehemently to the patronizing of this kind of coverage.
1: Yeah, without directly sort of characterizing the messaging there, right? One thing I think we can confidently say from, you know, a purely independent journalistic perspective, which is that these systems, while the architecture of them, right, the tech is complex, the end result is not. When you have five different prices for the same product sold at the same time from the same store, right, that is price manipulation. That is profit maximization. That means that some customers win and some customers lose. And you don't know if you're on the winning side of that equation or on the losing side of that equation. And that is the net result. These systems, this tech, and especially things that involve large language models or AI, yes, they are incredibly sophisticated. They are incredibly complex, but the end result is not. And that's why I think customers and regulators are really responding to this, because they see the practical import and the impact on real life Americans. And they want to have a first order conversation. Do we want this? Right. Is this something that we should allow, or should we structure things in a different way where we address it before we let the tech set prices and do what it wants?
0: Absolutely.
1: Right?
0: Yeah.
1: And so I think that's a really important thing to stress, is to just sort of step back, 30,000 foot view, you know, do we want this? And is this something that, you know, affects people? And the answer clearly on the latter point is yes. It is a huge impact on people's pocketbooks. And it's something that really affects Americans every single day in their financial lives.
0: Well, and just finally, in terms of our media, the space to have that conversation about, do we want this? Because what I'm now seeing is a wave of coverage that's kind of like, here's how you can take steps to counter algorithms, you know? So it seems like media are going to sell us the disease and then sell us the cure, you know? Like, so now I don't need to just work 60 hours a week. I have to come home and puzzle out how to outsmart the supermarket so I can make my wages pay for food, you know? At a certain point, what do we ask of journalism in terms of who they're representing, who they're speaking for, and whether they will provide the space to have that conversation that you're talking about is this something we want?
1: Yeah, and, you know, I'm glad you asked that last question, because when experts speak to what should consumers do or how should they react with this, you know, information in hand, there's differential pricing happening at the grocery store, or, you know, at a retailer, or with you know, a travel booking company. How should you respond? In a lot of cases, it means basically a prescription for a more Luddite existence, which is, you know, again, not necessarily a solve for many people that rely on these services, right? And that really have no other option.
0: Mm-hmm, mm-hmm.
1: But really, when you speak to experts and ask them, what should people do? A lot of them say, go to a store, maybe a company or a brand that doesn't practice this type of surveillance or dynamic pricing en masse. Buy in bulk, because buying in bulk does, academic peer-reviewed research shows that buying in bulk does reduce prices. Look at price labeling, and that's required usually by weights and measures departments at the state level. Look at per unit pricing. So when you want to compare prices hopefully in a store, in a brick and mortar store, you can actually see the per unit pricing and compare products and shop accordingly and go slow and have a shopping list and be deliberate about your interactions with companies. Those are not really artful sort of cool solutions with an app you can download or a browser extension you can download. But those are the things that actually meaningfully help when you're navigating this.
0: Well, thank you very much. We've been speaking with Derek Kravitz. He's an investigative journalist with Consumer Reports. You can find their work on this and many other issues on consumerreports.org. Derek Kravitz, thank you so much for joining us this week on Counterspin.
1: Thank you.
0: And that's it for Counterspin for this week. Counterspin is produced by FAIR, the National Media Watch Group based in New York. 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The show is engineered by Alex Noyes. I'm Janine Jackson. 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
1: Coming up next, it's Outlook with me, Asya Fuchs. When Candy Sosa moved from the Cuban countryside to the city, luck would have it that she lived right next door to a music school.
2: I would hear students that were vocalizing and practicing, and then I would mimic what they were doing. And one time a gentleman came by and asked me if he could hear a little bit. And he was very impressed, and he asked me if I would like to learn more. And of course, I was thrilled. Yes, I wanted to.
1: Candy's remarkable voice would turn her into a local celebrity. But after a chance meeting with Fidel Castro, the most powerful figure in Cuba at the time, the attention she received would make her flee the country.
2: I'm sitting at the window, and I'm waving to my dad just in case he can see me. And that's when it got real. Now your life is behind you.
1: More from Candy on the escape that would reshape her life after the BBC World Service News.
3: BBC News with Govinda Gill. The Justice Department in the Philippines has ordered the arrest of a senator wanted by the International Criminal Court in connection with the country's war on drugs. Ronald De La Rosa has denied the charges. He had taken refuge in the Senate but disappeared last week following a shooting incident. Here's Joanna Keane.
4: He was actually the country's police chief, and he oversaw a deadly war on drugs, which was enforced by the former president, Rodrigo Duterte. Police officers and hitmen were used to allegedly kill thousands of people who were branded as criminals, drug dealers, but also users. He's accused of killing at least 32 people between 2016 and 18. His lawyers won't say where he is. Interestingly, they've denied that this shootout was actually staged to provide a diversion so that he could escape.
3: Deportation proceedings are underway in Israel for 430 activists from 40 countries taken to an Israeli prison after the IDF intercepted their boats in a Gaza aid flotilla. There's been an international outcry over a video shared by Israel's National Security Minister, Itamar Ben-Gvir. He's seen heckling activists while they are roughly handled. Share values have surged in Asian markets, fueled by good results at tech companies. A strike suspension at the world's largest memory chip maker, Samsung, has helped push South Korea's index 8% higher. Nick Marsh is in Singapore.
5: The Asian markets, much like the US ones, have kind of just priced in the cost of this war, and investors are much, much more interested in artificial intelligence. And the artificial intelligence boom, which at the moment shows no signs of abating, is essentially what's powering these markets to record highs. You've almost got two parallel systems happening right now, one being hugely affected by the war, and one that is really being powered and propelled and held up by all of this investment in AI.
3: Pakistan's powerful military chief is reported to be visiting Tehran today in a bid to mediate peace efforts between Iran and the US. Iranian state media said Asim Munir would be continuing talks with senior Iranian officials. The Iranian Foreign Ministry says it's reviewing the latest American proposals. Zihar Gol is from the BBC Persian service.
6: Tensions continue between President Trump and Iran's Revolutionary Guards commanders online. But behind the rhetoric, diplomatic channels appear to be quietly active. Meanwhile, President Trump says a potential strike has been delayed following requests from regional Arab leaders. But Iran's Revolutionary Guards commanders are issuing sharp warnings to the United States, saying any renewed attack will expand the conflict beyond the region.
3: BBC News. China has told the United States to stop brandishing judicial action and sanctions against Cuba after Washington's indictment of the 94-year-old former president Raul Castro on 4 counts of murder. The Chinese Foreign Ministry said it firmly supported Cuba in protecting its national sovereignty. Details remain unclear about the status of a flight chartered by the Ghanaian government to bring home 300 citizens from South Africa after recent anti-immigration protests. Accra had said the flight would depart Johannesburg this morning, but local media say only one person turned up. Nigeria says more than 100 of its citizens have also asked to be evacuated. A man in Australia has been arrested and charged with stealing camera equipment belonging to one of the victims of the Bondi Beach gun attack. Katie Watson reports from Sydney.
7: Photography had become Peter Ma's passion in retirement, and in March, his widow made an appeal on social
8: media. And this is True Talk on WMNF 80.5 with Ahmed and Summer. On today's program, we're going to be speaking to an expert and on Iran and the war that's happening there. Where are things heading? Will the United States and Iran come to an agreement on a permanent ceasefire and potentially some sort of peace deal? And maybe if we have time, get your questions. There's also an explosive report coming out from the New York Times by one of their columnists describing systematic rape and abuse in Israeli prisons, and Israel is now suing the New York Times or plans to sue them. So we may talk about that as well. If we have time, this is True Talk on WMNF. We'll be right back after this short music break.

0: And welcome back to True Talk. I don't know, welcome back. I guess if you wasn't gone that long. But Samar is with me. She has been gone for a week. Samar, are you there?
1: Assalamu alaikum, Ahmed. How are you today? A sad day for the Palestinians, by the way, today and tomorrow, in case you're wondering.
0: What is a sad day about?
1: Tomorrow is what the Palestinians and the rest of the world call the Al-Nakba, which translates into the catastrophe, which is one day after Israel declared itself a state on the Palestinian lands and homeland. So every May 15 is considered a very sad day for the Palestinian people, for justice, for international law, because when the Nakba, which is the catastrophe that happened, it started, I know we're talking about May 14 and May 15, 1948, but it started at least since the early 1920s and 30s, when it became clear to the Palestinians that the British and the French have decided to divide the land and give the European Jews part of Palestine for many reasons, but none of it noble reasons. So, Ahmed, every May 15, we remember the loss of our homeland and the death of international law, and how this is how my father became a refugee, and how he had to leave his hometown of Lid, where the Ben Gurion airport is now, and eventually go to Syria, and from Syria to Kuwait, and Kuwait to the US, and from the US back to Kuwait, where he passed away at the age of 47. And then my mom also became not necessarily a refugee, because they didn't live in a refugee camp, but they had to leave their home in the north of, it's a small town north of Gaza, and they went to Gaza, but they had some gold. My grandmother had gold, sold it, and was able to buy a plot of land and eventually built a house and lived there. And we're talking, my mom was like 9 years old when this happened. So here I am in the U.S.
0: You're right. This whole, the Nakba had, which happened in 1948, has had a direct impact on your entire, you know, family, and now it's having an impact on you, and displaced so many people from their indigenous homeland. How many generations or centuries has your family, you know, had roots in Palestine?
1: I mean, like, if you go to Lid, where my father is from, you will, one of the things that you will find is the Dahmash Mosque, which is a historical mosque that my great-great-grandfather built and allocated all the shops around it to be waqf, which is like free rent, in or the rent for these shops would go to maintain the mosque. And I visited myself with my mom and my brother. So you can say maybe four, five, six generations. I have no idea, at least. I mean, same thing with my mother from both sides. That's why Palestinians always say, let's challenge people in that part of the world into a DNA test and see really who belongs to the land. And this is something that Israelis don't like to talk about or do. But same thing with my husband's family. And even if, okay, let's say my father can trace his roots to Palestine only to 100 years or only to 300 years, that doesn't make him less Palestinian. So, like, how can one from Europe, whose last name has nothing to do with this indigenous area, whether in Hebrew or Aramaic or Arabic, claim the land, because 3,000 years ago, somebody lived there that is from the same religion. Another thing, Ahmed, like, how do you know if my great-grandfather wasn't a Christian and converted to Islam, or was a Jew and converted to Christianity and then to Islam? So using religion to legitimize occupation of other land, or using religion to legitimize making my family refugees and deprive us of our right to live as indigenous people on that land, doesn't make any sense at all. Because, you know, there are people who went to serve in the first Gulf War and became Muslim after they came back. Does that make them Saudi or Iraqi? Does that make them have claim to, you know, because I had a student actually at USF. Does it give him the right to claim Saudi Arabia because he went there and converted to Islam and fought there actually to liberate Kuwait, but he was based in Saudi Arabia? No, doesn't make any sense. So actually that's the time of the Nakba. And the Nakba is going on, Ahmed, all the time.
0: I mean, it was going on in Gaza. There were different phases of it. 1948 was not the only displacement. It was also 1967. And so many efforts. Now there's a new type of Nakba happening in Gaza. There's a certain type of Nakba happening in southern Lebanon. Israel is just on this rampage of ethnic cleansing. Clear out the lands. Now they're bombing Iran, or they were. That's on pause for now. And it seems like, and as we'll probably hear from our guest, that this is the agenda of Israel, regardless of who's there. Just yesterday, the former premier in Israel, who served as prime minister for a short term, Naftali, he's announced that, you know, it's a new campaign to unseat Netanyahu, who's been in power for like some 30 years. And he's not offering anything different. In fact, he's saying absolutely not to any two-state solution, only one state in Israel, one Israeli Jewish state, and nothing else. The only difference is they say, you know, they're saying, we don't have the baggage that Netanyahu has. But it's the same type of plan for ethnic cleansing, for displacement, for a greater Israel project, which expands the borders.
1: So Ahmed, and the same thing is happening in the West Bank, which under international law is supposed to be the future home of the Palestinian people. But I'm very pleased to say, Ahmed, that Nigar Mortazavi is joining us now live, and she's an expert on Iran, and I think she is originally also from Iran, speaks, of course, English, Farsi, and Arabic, and she is a well sought after expert on Iran. Good to have you, Nigar, on True Talk.
2: Thank you for having me. Hello.
1: Nigar, there are so many things to talk about when it comes to Iran, but I really want to talk about something that so many Americans ask me about. I know our listeners and Ahmed, my co-host, might be surprised I'm going to ask you about this, but about the soft power of Iran, about using Lego in order to spread a message that might be understood by American lay people more than Trump, although they try to target Trump and the Pentagon and everybody else. What is with this new soft power that Iran is using? Is it successful? Is it working? I know you wrote extensively about it.
2: Well, thank you for having me. Yes, I think we are seeing what I can call a new chapter of not just Iranian hard power, but also soft power, as you call it, in their digital diplomacy online. It's a combination of the Lego videos that I'm sure people have seen, the embassy, Iranian embassy accounts tweeting on the same platform that's favored to President Trump, and in the similar style of President Trump, using humor and sarcasm. And of course, other kinds of memes and digital content that is very, very new in Iranian official discourse. And I think it's proven to be very successful. And I can mention, I can highlight two main points. One of them is that the style of humor and satire and political satire is nothing new. This has existed in Iranian culture, literature for centuries. It's actually, it runs very deep, but this didn't have a place in official discourse, in government discourse. Government discourse has always been very dry, very serious. And this culture of satire and humor was always outside of that discourse. So what we see with this war is basically a loosening of that past discourse and allowing the existing culture of humor and satire, you know, centuries of political satire to enter this government discourse and really giving sort of a free hand, a more loosened hand to some of these official accounts to think outside the box and really color outside the box. And the result, I think, has been very successful. The other point I wanted to make is that this is not a new phenomenon and affects President Trump. I can say was one of the first politicians, probably the most important politician, who started this, bringing, you know, humor and fun or jokes or just what was considered not serious, unserious content in the past. He's brought it to government discourse. You see it in his commentary, when he speaks to the press, in official meetings. He's always trying to insert a joke, insert humor. People may not like it. It may not be everybody's style, but this is something he's brought, and he's also brought it to official communication. So you check the president's account, you check his posts, his tweets, his Truth Socials, even the White House, this use of memes and fun and humor is something that he's really brought, his administration has really brought to the official discourse, and it has impacted others around the world. I've seen European governments and official accounts also do that. And so Iranians, in a way, are actually late to the game, but I think they've entered the game with a lot of impact and soft power, and it's really impacted people. And then finally, one other point quickly I will say is that it also relates to the nature of this war. I mean, this is an illegal war of aggression. U.S. and Israel, two world powers, have launched this war on a weaker state, which is Iran. Of course, Iran is the underdog in this war. U.S. and Israel have military supremacy. But Iran has been able to fight back in a very surprising way on the battlefield. And I think that has given Iran the upper hand in the heart and mind of the global community. The global South, certainly, but even people around the world understanding that Iran is the victim who's being attacked. And I think that has also helped Iran's position be more favorable to people and this soft power or the digital diplomacy become even more successful.
1: In case, Nigar, some of our listeners don't know what we're talking about when it comes to Lego, I'm not sure how popular it is in the U.S., but it was when my nephew was living with me. Can you just explain what is the Lego videos that keep popping up and who's behind them? Because I don't think whoever thought of them at the beginning had anything to do with the government. It was maybe some Iranians on their own did it, and then it was adopted by the government or encouraged.
2: Yeah, so it's not very clear. I mean, the government didn't put out an official statement, and that's why I say it's a new chapter of loosening of, we also see this on the battlefield, the loosening of command and control. Iran is fighting in a mosaic fashion, and we see that in their digital diplomacy, loosening sort of that command and control. But the Lego videos, I encourage your audience to look them up. Maybe if they search Iran Lego videos, they can see them. So there are these AI style videos, short videos with stories with Lego characters. So the characters are Lego, which gives them a lot of creativity and freehand. They have created Donald Trump, people in the White House, Secretary of War, Hegseth, Epstein. I mean, a lot of political content in the form of short stories in these Lego videos that are related to the war. And always the narrative is how Iran is the victim being attacked. The U.S. and Israel have attacked Iran. But it also has a social underlying many connotations that make sense to an American audience, to Western audiences, global audiences, younger people. It's made by people who are very literate and eligible as far as understanding a global culture, a Western culture, the digital culture, storytelling. So there's a lot of creativity in these videos. They're all political stories. And they have been very successful in telling Iran's story, you know, the other side of the story, which we usually don't hear in Western media, in global media, in cultural production, film, cinema, theater, you know, this sort of dehumanization of Iran and Iranians, the one-sided narrative is something that these videos have been able to break. And I think what makes them remarkable is that because they're AI and Lego style, these are very low cost. So the productions are very low cost. They're short videos. And the aspect that has made them very successful is creativity. So a lot of creativity, a lot of political knowledge, social knowledge of the West, of the world, but also at a very low cost in terms of production. And so they have been able to become, they've been viral. People are watching them, sharing them, and really telling the story and breaking sort of the one-sided narrative, the control of the narrative in the media and the cultural space.
1: Nigar, I'm looking at your handle on X, and you say that every media outlet covering the U.S. war on Iran, U.S.-Israel war on Iran, should lead with this story that the war started on a Saturday morning at an all-girl elementary school in the small town of Minab in southern Iran, killing 180 and injuring 95, mostly girls aged 7-12. I don't understand the psyche of the really Pentagon and Hegseth, whether this was really a mistake, an errant missile that bombed the school, because from my reading of Iran, it seemed that this galvanized the people and rallied the whole Iranian society, even those who disagree totally with the regime there, that this particular event is one of the most important narrative of this war that will be written maybe many years down the road. Was it a miscalculation by the Pentagon and the U.S. administration, or it was an accident, or how do you look at it as somebody who has written this on your account?
2: Look, there is an investigation, I think, ongoing within the U.S. government. They have accepted the mistake. They've called it a tragedy. And I was not in the control room, so I cannot speak for the intent or the planning. But the facts, what we have as far as available facts, is that this apparently was an old target list. So that school was in an area that used to be a military compound 10 years ago. And whatever this target list was, whenever it was made, supposedly 10 years ago, it wasn't updated or there was outdated data. So since 2016, publicly available and very visible data would show you that this is a school, an elementary school. We're talking about children 7 to 12 years old. The school had a playground. It had very colorful walls that you could see even on data online. And nearby, there was also a medical facility, which was also hit, but the casualty wasn't like the school, so that didn't get attention. And what I think made this very horrific is that this is how the war started. This is how the United States initially, in those first hours of Saturday morning, and I remind your audience, Saturday is the beginning of the week in Iran. So the weekend is Friday, and then the week starts on Saturday. So imagine sending your kids to school on a Monday morning and then getting a call within hours to come and collect their body. So these kids were at school on a Saturday morning in class, elementary school. And the United States launches the war in Iran with hundreds of targets across the country. And one of the targets was the school. And it wasn't just one attack. It was two missiles, at least two, that hit the school with a time frame of an hour. So the first missile hits in the middle of the school. A bunch of kids die. And then school administrators call parents to come collect the children who were still alive. And within an hour, the second missile hits in the middle of the school and kills even more children. So there were parents who arrived to the school to find their bodies or whatever is remaining of the bodies of their children. And this is how the war started before Iran even started hitting back. This wasn't the fog of war. This wasn't in the middle of shooting back and forth. This wasn't, you know, days and days down the line when things get messy and chaotic. No, this is how the United States of America opened the war on Iran, supposedly for regime change or against the government. And one of their first targets was an elementary school. I think one of my colleagues called this the My Lai. If your audiences remember, the My Lai massacre during Vietnam in the village of My Lai, which had those very horrific images of children running away from the killing. And it really became a turning point for the Vietnam War. And it was way down the line of the Vietnam War and changed the course of the war. This was essentially the My Lai moment of this war, but it wasn't down the line. It was at the very beginning of the war. It was very horrific. And I think when we talk about the human cost of the war and how this war is not a surgical war against the government or a nuclear program or the military or the Navy or the Army, this is very much a war on Iran, on Iranians, on Iranian children, Iranian schools, Iranian hospitals, Iranian universities, civilian infrastructure, cultural heritage sites, you name it. Two-thirds of the targets, according to Bloomberg reporting, two-thirds of the targets in Iran have been civilian. And so I think this is just the symbol of how this war started, how this war is being conducted. And it's just something, like you said, it's galvanized. It generated a lot of anger in Iran. People who are not necessarily pro-government, were horrified. Imagine if this was your own child's school. And it also, I think, really people who may have been having this illusion that, okay, the U.S. and Israel can come and save us with these freedom bombs and they can change this regime and we will be free after. They realize, no, these freedom bombs, the first thing they attack is an elementary school. And so I think it was a really horrific incident. I'm still waiting to see what the result is. I hope to God this wasn't intentional and it wasn't a mistake, but it's up to the U.S. government to explain how this happened. This also goes, if we look at it from a Washington viewpoint, this also goes in line with how the secretary has said that they are not fighting politically correct wars. There will be no quote-unquote stupid rules of engagement, as he has said. And there was an Office of Civilian Protection within the Pentagon. This is an office that's tasked with essentially controlling or monitoring the war to make sure that civilian harm is minimized in the form of attacks or collateral. And this office existed within the Pentagon, and this administration, this secretary, cut that office. So the very people who were responsible for potentially preventing this attack on a school or making sure the harm is minimized were no longer in the Pentagon. And that this is the result. This is how wars turn into catastrophes against civilians. So I think

0: Zavi.
1: Hi.
0: Hi. And she's a senior fellow at the Center for International Policy, and she's the host of the Iran podcast and the non-resident scholar at Mideast Policy. What do you think the United States is trying to accomplish in Iran, and why did they go to war? Was it on behalf of Israel, or is Israel joining on behalf of the United States? What's the real agenda, in your opinion?
1: Well, you know, this, let me just reference what Joe Kent, the former counterterrorism official, the most senior counterterrorism official in the White House, who resigned over this war, over his opposition to this war. He had said that the U.S., essentially, this is not a U.S. war. Iran was not an imminent threat to the United States, and that this war was launched with pressure from Israel. This is a war that Benjamin Netanyahu has wanted, a war in Iran, a U.S. war in Iran. Is something Benjamin Netanyahu, the Israeli prime minister, has wanted for decades. He put this plan in front of multiple U.S. presidents. We're hearing from former officials, even former President Obama has said that he's gone to every president asking or pushing for a war in Iran. George Bush, Obama, Biden, and then Donald Trump. And I think the irony is that President Trump, who calls himself the president of peace, eventually is the person who took this plan. One of the reasons no other president did this is because this war, they knew. I mean, smart people exist. Smart Iran analysts are around in Washington, inside the administration, in multiple agencies and government entities and outside, who would have warned over the years that an attack on Iran is not going to be easy, is going to be what it looks like. But I guess President Trump didn't listen to that advice, and he was influenced more by the Israeli prime minister essentially portraying this war as a cakewalk, regime change. This was after Venezuela. I think there was this understanding in the White House that this will also be easy, sort of a Venezuela model, maybe not a kidnapping of the top leader, but an assassination, and then the regime will fall, or they will find a Delcy Rodriguez in Iran, and we'll have that style. And none of that happened. I mean, the Iranians started fighting back. They have been able to launch an asymmetric war to escalate horizontally, open new fronts in this war, and it just didn't go as planned. And as far as the war goals, I mean, the goals post has been moving and changing throughout the course. They said regime change, they said the nuclear program, destroying their army, destroying their navy, destroying their air force, and none of that happened. And now there's a new goal, which is opening the Strait of Hormuz, which wasn't even a problem before this war. So this war has created a global problem, and now the goal is to solve that.
0: One of the reasons that they're trying to, that Washington and President Trump continues to repeat that one of the objectives is to liberate and free the people of Iran who are suffering this massive oppression, and that, you know, that the regime in Iran has killed 45,000 of their people, and, you know, that they need to somehow, you know, punish and remove the leadership for that, and also to liberate the women who are oppressed. Are any of those things actually valid, or are they just, and are they, is their action in Iran, the U.S. and Israel's actions actually doing any of that?
1: Look, Iran is a repressive state, of course. I will not dispute that. I will add, though, that every state in that region and neighborhood is repressive. So you talk about some of U.S. allies, much worse domestic situation than Iran. And of course, the closest ally, Israel, is an apartheid state now conducting a genocide next door. So I don't think there's any real, genuine concern for the well-being of Iranians or Iranian protesters or Iranian women. I mean, we see how the U.S. treats protesters here at home. But this has been used sort of as a reason for wars in the Middle East. It's not a new talking point. It's not a new sort of reason. Women.

0: rights, human rights was mentioned in the war in Afghanistan. Nation building, democracy was a reason used for the war, the invasion of Iraq. These wars turned out to be disasters, and none of those issues seem to be really genuine care. I mean, you look at the situation of women's rights in Afghanistan, you can argue it's even worse than when the U.S. invaded. After 20 years, they just returned the keys back to the Taliban and left the country in much worse shape than it was before the U.S. invaded. So I don't think these are genuine cares, but it's just something that has been used in the past. I also don't think there's that these talking points are really believed anymore. I mean, you look at every poll in the U.S. about this war, the majority of Americans are against this war. It's unpopular. I mean, the majority of Americans understand that this style of, you know, hard power launching wars across the Middle East doesn't make things better, doesn't make their life better, it just adds to chaos and instability and security in the region. And you don't have to listen to me. You have to listen to President Trump. Before he was president, he was actually a big critic of these Middle East wars. He's criticized past presidents, calling them stupid wars, silly wars. He had very good reasoning, if we go back and listen to him on the campaign trail, of how these wars were bad and he wouldn't do them. He even criticized President Obama many times for thinking or suggesting to launch a war in Iran. And then eventually, again, the irony is that he's the one who did it himself, despite the opposition of the American people, as we see in polls, and despite the fact that on the campaign trail, both times, he promised to be the president of peace. He still calls himself the president of peace, who deserves the Nobel Peace Prize. He says he's ending wars, but in reality, he's the one that started yet another catastrophic war in the Middle East. And now the global community is paying the price with the energy crisis and the inflation and the rising prices, and not just oil and gas and energy, but potentially fertilizers. There could be food insecurity as a result. It's very ironic.
1: Right. There was also reports that the United States provided weapons to protesters in Iran, and even President Trump had suggested something similar. There was also reports that the United States supplied Starlink internet communication terminals. And Mossad, there are a lot of reports that Mossad agents were on the ground side by side, shoulder to shoulder with protesters. So it seems like, would you agree, or do you have any additional insight on who these protesters actually were? Were some of them legitimate and others hijacked it and turned it violent? Or where did the violence happen? And was there any justification from the regime's side to actually use violence against some of these protesters that were armed?
0: Look, you were talking about December-January protests. Yes, these protests started organic, genuine, in the heart of Tehran Bazaar. And initially, they were actually very peaceful. The government was trying to engage with them. And then at some point, sort of a second phase, they turned violent. Yes, there were, and you know, this is not just speculation, with the admission and reporting of multiple armed groups, as you said, the Israelis, also now the U.S. admitting that there was an element, sort of an infiltration or an armed element within these protesters. What I want to emphasize is that many of the protesters were normal people, ordinary people, who were just angry at the economic situation. I mean, the economic situation in Iran is pretty dire, and people's lives, I mean, for middle class, working class Iranians, life has become very difficult. And so people saw a chance to protest. But within those protests, there were also elements of infiltration, armed resistance, as we have seen videos and reporting. And so the state eventually shifted their policy, and they used an iron fist policy, as they have in the past. And killed a whole bunch of protesters, and I mean, they say infiltrators, but also a lot of ordinary people who were among the protesters. And you know, it's the responsibility of the state, of course, to protect when you have protesters that are peaceful, no matter who infiltrates and what happens. But certainly not everyone was armed. This was a small, you know, small pockets and small groups within the protests. But just the whole format was that the state used an iron fist approach. And it ended with thousands of people killed.
1: But it seems like that was by design. Like there was some instigation to turn it violent by Israel and, you know, the United States to embed some of these armed agents or spies that were in there that were trying to shift the protest into something more violent. But I want to shift towards Iran's response after the war started. They mostly, in addition to bombing, launching attacks on Israel, but they mostly sent, you know, their missiles and drones to attack GCC countries, other Arab countries in the region. What was that strategy? And it wasn't exclusively just, military bases, U.S. military bases.
0: Yes. So Iran, basically, just to give you big picture, because each GCC country is different, each target is different. Iran had communicated, and this war also for Iran didn't start this year. Remember, this war started last year in June, and then there was a ceasefire, and then the war came back to them. This is how the Iranians see it. They told the GCC, they communicated that these bases are seen by Tehran as part of a infrastructure that's connected all the way essentially to CENTCOM. It's something that an infrastructure that they see US and Israel essentially using or utilizing for launching these wars on Iran. And they warned and then threatened these states that if any of these bases are used, that they would retaliate against these states. Now, as far as the evidence, some of these states refute it, some of them don't. As far as the level of engagement, which base was used, how much, those details, I think, matter, but they're secondary. Primary is Iran sees these all as connected and part of an infrastructure. Essentially, imagine you're climbing a wall and there's a ladder provided. So they weren't attacking Pakistan. They weren't attacking every neighbor. They went and warned these neighbors with the U.S. bases that they will see them as either direct or indirectly complicit. And then when the war started, with whatever intelligence they had, they started attacking these states, the bases, and then beyond the bases, energy infrastructure, etc. And in some of those countries, they even targeted locations outside the bases where the Iranians are saying U.S. forces had retreated to or were setting up remote locations outside the bases, etc. I mean, it's a very long discussion as far as the details of every single target, but the general big picture is that Iran sees these countries who are hosting these bases as somewhat complicit, either directly or indirectly, in the war. Now, the engagement with these countries has been very different. For example, Oman is on one end of the spectrum, almost seen by Tehran as not involved. Qatar, closer relationship. Saudi Arabia, somewhere in between. And then a country like UAE, Iran sees as very directly involved in the war. And the engagement has been very different with these countries. But generally, that's essentially how this came. And the Iranians had warned, they threatened, and then they just did what exactly they said.
1: There was a report, I think, either earlier this week or late last week, that UAE has been secretly bombing and attacking Iran even during the ceasefire. Why is that happening? What's their agenda in all of this? Are they doing it on behalf of Israel? I mean, and, you know, the UAE is a small country. Wouldn't that have some severe consequences to them?
2: Actually, let me interject here, Ahmed and Nigar, because yesterday the Prime Minister's office of Israel said that he visited the UAE secretly, and also the news today that the head of the Mossad went twice. So just if you want to comment also on that with Ahmed's question.
0: Yes. Just quickly, and I have to go soon, sorry, if there are any other questions. I mean, the UAE, look, they have positioned themselves, they've normalized with Israel, and they have really positioned themselves sort of on the U.S. and Israel side very, very clearly. I mean, you look at Saudi Arabia, they have a detente agreement with Iran. They're still trying to figure out how to manage the relationship, of course, with the U.S., which is a powerful global ally, but also with Iran, which is a powerful neighbor. Or a country like Qatar, who had very close relations with Iran, but is also hosting the largest U.S. base in the region. They're sort of stuck between, you know, these two relationships and trying to manage it. Oman. But for the UAE, I don't think they're trying to manage everything. They have chosen to be on the U.S. and, more importantly, Israel side, normalize with Israel and really collaborate. And that's how the Iranians see it. That's how they have been engaging with them. And the UAE has also their engagement and involvement in the war. That's why I think there is no unified GCC. When we say GCC, each country has been different, or at least they're in different blocks, two, three different types of engagement and reaction to this war. I mean, the Qataris try to use a lot of back channel diplomacy with Tehran to try to reduce the tension. And it was very, very successful. I was just in Doha for 2 months and I saw it up front, really the change or the shift of how Iran was viewing and engaging with Qatar at the beginning of the war and then later on. So I think, yeah, it's not a unified situation and it's not a unified reaction by these countries. Each of them is different. But UAE is a very unique one. I would say most different than the other ones. Any final questions before
1: yes,
0: I go?
1: We are going to let you go and welcome back from Qatar.
2: If you have 1 minute only, maybe, Nigar, the president is in China. China, there is a report on New York Times that China was trying to give Iran some weapons behind the scenes. Also, China gets a lot of oil from the region. Any final thoughts you think the Trump-China summit might affect what can come out of this war?
0: Yeah, I mean, in big picture, I think China is the winner of this war. I mean, look, they're not doing anything and they're just benefiting. China was also the party, the global power that helped the agreement, the detente, the peace agreement between Iran and Saudi Arabia. So that's also a point for China, while the U.S. record in the region has been war and destruction and invasions. You know, an instability, China's recent record is now a peace agreement that may even survive this war between Iran and Saudi Arabia. And yeah, like you said, they have been a trade partner with Iran, buying Iranian oil, even through U.S. sanctions at a cheaper price. Iranians are also now looking to them for weapons and defense, intelligence, of, you know, what's happening in the war. Part of the involvement of some of the GCC states apparently was through intelligence that China and Russia have provided. We're going to find out more with more public reporting later, probably. But I think China is trying to position itself in a way that's not directly involved in a war, but at least influence the peace process or the end of the war. And they can play a very important role because the Iranians, there's no trust for this administration in Tehran. The Iranians say, we negotiated with this administration twice, and both times they attacked us in the middle of negotiations, last year in June and also this year. And so now that they want to negotiate a peace deal in the middle of war, you can imagine there's no trust. Every time there's a diplomatic path, the Iranians are also expecting that to be a ruse or a trick and for the U.S. to escalate on the battlefield. And so China, potentially Russia also, but really China can play a role in as a superpower, adding weight to the process in the form of different guarantees and really also trying to balance out when it comes to a permanent end to the war and what comes after.
2: I want to thank you, Nigar Murtavazi, for being on True Talk. She is an expert on Iran and a fellow at the Center for International Policy. Thank you so much, Nigar, for being on True Talk.
0: Thank you for having me.
1: Thanks. Yes. Take care. Be safe. So, Samar, I want to shift before, in the last few minutes that we have, there was an explosive story or commentary by Nicholas Kristof of the New York Times, titled "The Whores the horror of sexual assault in Israeli prisons, sexual violence by Israeli forces against Palestinians is widespread, according to new reports and harrowing first-hand accounts. The opinion columnist Nicholas Kristof details a pattern of systematic abuse and unrestrained power within Israeli detention centers that challenge the moral silence of the international community. Discovering and reporting the horrors that are happening there, I wanted to actually play a clip, Nicholas Kristof's own voice, and that has actually triggered some huge backlash, a lot of anger out of the Israeli government, because obviously this is, you know, this is very damning evidence against them, and now they are saying that they're going to sue, or they're suing the New York Times. So I want to play this for our listeners, and this is something that's important, because oftentimes, you remember after October 7th, there was a massive campaign, even television ads and social media ads about the attacks of October 7th and how there was systematic rape and abuse. However, very little evidence was put forward, and they were just kept saying, just believe the women and believe them. But there weren't even any women that were coming forward about it. So this, on the other hand, is actually documented. And so I want to play that for you and maybe get your reaction if there's any time left.
3: When Israel was attacked on October 7th, 2023, officials were quick to condemn the sexual violence of Hamas.
4: You've heard of the rape of Israeli women? Where the hell are you?
5: Women raped, assaulted, paraded as trophies.
6: He uses rape as a weapon of war.
7: Sexual violence as a weapon of war by Hamas?
3: I went to the West Bank to talk with Palestinians who experienced sexual assault firsthand by Israeli soldiers, settlers, and prison guards. Their harrowing accounts, backed by lawyers, surveys, and international reports, suggest that sexual violence by Israelis against Palestinians is widespread. And that raises the question, where is the revulsion against sexual assault now? I don't see any evidence that Israeli leaders order rape, but they have built a security apparatus where, according to a 2025 United Nations report, sexual violence is a major element in the ill treatment of Palestinians. Prime Minister Netanyahu has called accusations of sexual violence by Israelis baseless, but my reporting suggests that sexual violence has greatly worsened under Netanyahu in recent years. What exactly does this look like? Here's what I found. This is Sami Al-Sayi, a freelance journalist for international news organizations.
8: اصطحبوني للزنزانة الانفرادية في الزنزانة الانفرادية هاي وأنا مقيد الإجرين والإيدين ومغطى لأعين رموني على الأرض بوضعية السجود وانتزعوا منطلوني والبوكسر وبدأوا بعملية اغتصاب بالعصي والجزر بطريقة عنيفة جدا ومؤلمة جدا والتحرش و
1: This is because it's translated with subtitles and you can't, that doesn't, you know, come across the audio on radio and on podcast. He's basically, this is a firsthand account of a Palestinian saying what he endured in Israeli prisons. And he, you know, he says in his words that they stripped him naked, pulled down his pants and his boxers, and began, you know, to use different objects to penetrate him from behind and rape and sexual assault using carrots and other objects, and also just harassing and hitting his genitals. So it's really gruesome to actually repeat and say, but because you can't read the subtitles, I'm reading it now. But I'm going to continue playing. There's only like a couple of minutes left.
8: لمس أعضاء التناسلية بشكل قوي ومزعج ومؤلم جدا.
9: I spoke to a farmer who recounted how 20 settlers rampaged through Palestinian homes and used a hunting knife to cut off his clothes.
10: شفت المستوطنين دخلوني من بار خيمة خشيت جوا الخيمة سحبوا المستوطنين في المرابط البلاستيكية هذول ربطوا عيداي منها أكثر من مربط على إجري ضربوني هاي على عيني بوكس سحبوني جوا هاد على الخيمة.
1: This man is describing that they pulled him into a tent. They zip tied him all his arms and legs, and
9: still on the ground when I visited. And this is Mohammed Matar, a Palestinian Authority official,
11: who says he was with two other Palestinians trying to protect a Bedouin village under attack from settlers. When the settlers seized them, stripped them, beat them. And he says one tried to rape him with a stick. And he actually has some evidence of this interaction with the settlers in the form of a photo that the settlers posted to social media.
9: One woman, 23 at the time of her detention, told me that she was regularly stripped naked, forcibly bent over, and groped all over her body by male and female guards. One journalist said he had been held down and raped by a dog, a claim backed by other accounts from prisoners who report they underwent the same thing. I'm appalled by this pattern of abuse. Partly because our American tax dollars subsidize the Israeli security forces. I fear that leaves us complicit. The United States has leverage, and we could use it to insist on an end to the impunity and to demand that Red Cross visits be restored for Palestinian detainees. Look, whether you consider yourself pro-Israeli or pro-Palestinian, here's one thing we should be able to agree on. We're anti-rape. The horrific abuse inflicted on Israeli women on October 7th now happens to Palestinians day after day after day.
2: I have to say, Ahmed, that since before the Nakba, and this is how the Nakba, part of the Nakba happened, the catastrophe of 1948, is that the systematic use of rape as a tactic has been going on since the 1930s. And there is so much evidence out there in literature that deals with Palestine that specifically speaks about rape as a policy. And there are memoirs of Sharon and Moussa Charette and Ben-Gurion, where they use that they would be using tactics, and they used it in the Deir massacre, Deir Yassin massacre, where okay. They not only.
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0: from New York. This is Democracy Now!
1: It's a genocide that's taking place that you people don't want to write about, but it's a terrible thing that's taking place, and farmers are being killed.
0: A year after President Trump falsely claimed there's a white genocide in South Africa, the Trump administration has closed the door to all refugees around the world except for white South Africans. Since October, the U.S. has resettled just over 6,000 refugees. All except three were from South Africa. We'll go to Johannesburg and also speak to the head of a refugee group suing Trump over the policy. Then a new study finds Trump's abrupt withdrawal of USAID funding has led to a sustained increase in violence across Africa.
2: So our study found that in addition to the devastating impacts in terms of health care around the world, the cuts to USAID also helped fuel a surge in protests, riots, armed conflict, and violence against civilians in many parts of Africa.
0: Finally, as students graduate from colleges and universities across the country, many schools are taking steps to silence pro-Palestinian voices at campus ceremonies, from canceling speakers to eliminating live speeches by students altogether. At the University of Michigan, the school's president issued a public apology after a professor delivered these remarks at commencement.
3: Sing for the pro-Palestinian student activists. Who have, over these past 2 years, opened our hearts to the injustice and inhumanity of Israel's war in Gaza.
0: We'll speak to a CUNY law school student and Rutgers professor, Nora Ericott. All that and more coming up. Welcome to Democracy Now!, democracynow.org, The War and Peace Report. I'm Amy Goodman. Iran says it's established a controlled maritime zone in the Strait of Hormuz that ships will not be able to transit without authorization from the newly created Persian Gulf Strait Authority. On Wednesday, Iran's Islamic Revolutionary Guard Corps said it had coordinated safe passage for 26 cargo ships and tankers, including the first shipment of Middle East oil to South Korea, since the U.S. and Israel launched strikes on Iran nearly 3 months ago. Iran is reportedly charging tolls of up to $2 million for passage through the strait to be paid in Chinese yuan or the cryptocurrency Bitcoin. Meanwhile, Iran's foreign ministry says it's reviewing the latest U.S. peace proposal after President Trump said he's willing to delay planned attacks on Iran for a few days while he awaits Iran's response. On Tuesday, Trump spoke by phone with Israeli Prime Minister Benjamin Netanyahu. Axios reports the Israeli leader left the meeting with his hair on fire after urging Trump to abandon diplomacy and resume bombing Iran. On Wednesday, Trump downplayed reports of friction between the two leaders and said Netanyahu would do whatever I want him to do, quote unquote.
4: I'm right now at 99% in Israel. I could run for prime minister. So maybe after I do this, I'll go to Israel, run for prime minister.
0: In Sudan, human rights monitors say an armed drone fordired on a crowded market in West Kordofan province on Tuesday, killing 28 people and leaving dozens more wounded. Sudan's army denied the report, saying it doesn't target civilians or civilian infrastructure. The area is controlled by the rival Rapid Support Forces paramilitary group. Last week, the Global Food Insecurity Monitor, IPC, warned nearly 20 million people across Sudan face acute hunger this year, with more than 800,000 children at risk of severe malnutrition due to civil war, mass displacement, and collapsing food and health systems. The USS Nimitz Carrier Strike Group arrived in the Southern Caribbean Wednesday, the same day the Justice Department unsealed murder charges against the 94-year-old former Cuban president Raul Castro. The indictment accuses Castro of ordering the shootdown of two small planes operated by the Cuban-American exile group Brothers to the Rescue in 1996. President Trump has repeatedly threatened military action against Cuba, imposing a fuel blockade that's triggered severe blackouts, food shortages, and economic collapse across Cuba. This is Cuba's Deputy Foreign Minister, Carlos Fernandez de Cossio.
5: Esta acusación This accusation carries an additional threat, given the well-known dark practice of the United States using accusations like this to take military action against sovereign states. Their justification is not justice. It is the use of the immense military power that the United States government possesses. And it must be clear that any attempt to use this excuse for action against these comrades within Cuba will be met with fierce resistance from the Cuban people.
0: Israel's continuing attacks in Lebanon despite the U.S. brokered ceasefire that was recently extended through June. Lebanon's national news agency reports Israeli attacks on Wednesday killed at least 8 people, including 5 killed in an airstrike on a village near Nabatea. Meanwhile, Lebanon's health ministry says the death toll from an air raid on the town of Deir Hanoun and Nar has risen to 14 killed and 3 wounded. The strike in southern Lebanon's Tyre district on Tuesday killed a family of 11, including 3 children, along with their parents and grandparents. Israeli settlers in the occupied West Bank have set up another illegal outpost in the Masafriyata district. On Wednesday, settlers backed by Israeli soldiers erected mobile homes surrounded by fortifications near Umm al-Khayr village. Such outposts are illegal under international law and violate Israeli zoning laws and court orders. Meanwhile, Palestinians in the city of Hahul say Israeli settlers attacked them with impunity Wednesday as Israeli soldiers looked on.
6: At 3 a.m., we were shocked when armed settlers assaulted us. They attacked the house, they burned 2 vehicles, and tried to burn a 3rd one. They also wrote racist graffiti on the walls. This happened with Israeli occupation forces in attendance.
0: In Gaza, Israeli drones and gunfire killed 4 more Palestinians and wounded several others over the last 24 hours. The Waha News Agency reports 2 Palestinians were killed in areas under Israeli military control in Rafah in southern Gaza. Another person was killed northeast of Khan Yunis, while a 4th was killed when an Israeli quadcopter drone dropped a bomb on a group of Palestinians in Beit Lahia in northern Gaza. Several others were injured in that attack. Israel's far-right National Security Minister Itamar Ben-Gvir posted a video of himself taunting hundreds of Global Samud flotilla activists who were abducted by Israel and international waters this week. The video shows dozens of men and women kneeling in rows with their foreheads to the ground and their hands zip-tied behind their back at the port of Ashdod. According to lawyers representing the flotilla, 3 activists were taken to the hospital as a result of Israeli violence. This is a portion of Ben-Gvir's video.
7: They came with much pride as big heroes. Look, look, see how they look now. Look, look at how they look now. Not heroes and not anything. Terror supporters. I tell Prime Minister Netanyahu, give them to me for much more time. Give them to us for the terrorist prisons. This is how it should look.
0: Ben-Gvir's video was roundly condemned around the world. Italy's Prime Minister Giorgia Meloni said, quote, it's inadmissible that these demonstrators, including many Italian citizens, are subjected to this treatment that violates human dignity, she said. Spain's foreign minister called Ben-Gvir's actions, quote, monstrous, disgraceful, and inhumane, unquote. It even drew criticism from U.S. Ambassador to Israel, Mike Huckabee, who described Ben-Gvir's behavior as despicable, saying the minister had, quote, betrayed the dignity of his nation, unquote. Huckabee's rare criticism came a day after the U.S. Treasury announced sanctions against organizers of the Gaza flotilla. Here in the United States, Elon Musk's private aerospace and artificial intelligence company, SpaceX, has confirmed plans to go public in what's likely to become the largest initial public offering in history. The plan could see SpaceX valuation reach $2 trillion, surpassing the 2020 IPO of the oil giant Saudi Aramco. It could see Elon Musk's majority stake in SpaceX rise in value to more than $600 billion, making him the first trillionaire in history. Meanwhile, OpenAI, the maker of ChatGPT, is set to file for an initial public offering in the coming weeks. The artificial intelligence company is valued at more than $850 billion by private investors and is working with Goldman Sachs and Morgan Stanley to prepare the paperwork. Separately, OpenAI rival Anthropic is preparing an IPO that could see its valuation top $1 trillion. Meta has sent layoff notices to about 1,000 workers, or 10% of the social media giant's workforce. Another 7,000 Meta workers will be reassigned to new artificial intelligence initiatives. The layoffs come just weeks after CEO Mark Zuckerberg confirmed in an all-hands meeting that Meta is using an artificial intelligence data tracking program to train an AI model that will replace many of its workers. A recording of Zuckerberg's comments was obtained by the news organization More Perfect Union.
8: So we're in a phase where basically the AI models learn from having really, from watching really smart people do things. And if you're trying to get it to be able to do certain capabilities, having it be able to observe really smart people doing those things is very important.
0: Vermont's independent Senator Bernie Sanders and Democratic Congressmember Summer Lee unveiled new legislation Wednesday to abolish super PACs, which allow corporations and wealthy individuals to spend an unlimited amount of money on U.S. elections. Their bill would cap super PAC donations from individuals at $5,000. This is Democratic Congressmember Lee.
9: But right now, we can take a step to ensure that super PACs, that super billionaires, are no longer able to buy our election. And we have to call it what it is. If we will have a democracy, we have to reject an oligarchy.
0: The late-night comedian Stephen Colbert signs off tonight on the final broadcast of The Late Show. Following his 11-year run on CBS, The Late Show had broadcast from Ed Sullivan Theater in Manhattan. Before him, it was Letterman, since 1993. Its cancellation came even though Colbert was consistently the top-rated late-night host. Last July, CBS cited financial reasons for canceling The Late Show, as CBS parent company Paramount sought the Trump administration's support for a controversial merger with Skydance, and after Trump repeatedly called for Colbert to be fired. The merger was approved just 1 week after CBS announced Colbert's ouster. Colbert's late-night competitor on ABC, Jimmy Kimmel, said he will not record his own program today out of respect for Colbert's final show. Paramount Skydance is now seeking approval from the Trump administration to acquire Warner Brothers Discovery, which would give the company control of CNN, HBO, CBS, and other media properties as well. And in Bolivia, there are growing calls for the center-right president, Rodrigo Paz Pereira, to step down. For 2 weeks, demonstrations led by the Bolivian Workers' Central, peasant unions and miners have clashed with police in the capital of Paz. Their blockade has led to empty markets and depleted reserves of medical supplies, including oxygen for hospital patients. The U.S. Deputy Secretary of State, Christopher Landau, characterized the protests as an ongoing coup d'etat. Bolivia is suffering its worst economic crisis in 40 years amidst fuel shortages and rising inflation. Bolivia's presidential spokesperson is claiming Evo Morales, Bolivia's former president, is fueling the protests, which Morales denies. This is a Bolivian miner who joined the protests.
10: We do not want dialogue or anything. We only want the resignation of the president no matter what. He leaves the good way or he leaves with social upheaval.
0: And those are some of the headlines. This is Democracy Now!, democracynow.org, The War and Peace Report. I'm Amy Goodman.
11: And I'm Nermeen Sheikh. Welcome to our listeners and viewers across the country and around the world. The Trump administration is advancing plans to increase the number of white South Africans it admits to the United States as refugees in the coming months. The proposal would see an additional 10,000 white South Africans resettled into the U.S., even as the Trump administration continues to block the entry of refugees from other countries. The U.S. has resettled just over 6,000 refugees between October and April, and all except three were from South Africa. Under Trump's new proposal, which was submitted to Congress, the U.S. would lift its record-low refugee admissions figure for the year from 7,500 to 17,500, with the additional openings reserved for Afrikaners. Trump has falsely claimed they face racial persecution and genocide. This is President Trump speaking last December.
1: It's a genocide that's taking place that you people don't want to write about, but it's a terrible thing that's taking place, and farmers are being killed. They happen to be white. But whether they're white or black makes no difference to me. But white farmers are being brutally killed and their land is being confiscated in South Africa.
0: The claims of a white genocide and racial violence have been rejected by the UN Human Rights Office, among others. For more, we're joined by two guests. Lebohang Petko is a senior research fellow and political economist at the Trade Collective Think Tank and a professor of practice at the University of Johannesburg, joining us from Johannesburg. And in Washington, D.C., Sharif Ali joins us, president of the International Refugee Assistance Project, which is currently litigating a class action lawsuit challenging the Trump administration's dismantling of the United States refugee program. Let's begin with you, your lawsuit. Explain what it is. It will shock people to know, Sharif Ali, that 6,000 refugees have been accepted, incredibly record low number of refugees from around the world, but in fact, not from around the world. Only from South Africa, except for three. Can you explain what's going on? And now President Trump wants to lift the Trump administration cap, but only to allow in more white South Africans.
12: Yeah, thank you so much for having me. What I could explain is that on his day of inauguration, he issued an executive order to suspend the U.S. refugee admissions program. And we've been in litigation since with the Pasito versus Trump case to reopen this program, which is so vital. What's happening is not only that they're allowing just this one population coming into the U.S., but it's happening to impact the lives of thousands of other people who have went through years of vetting, who have went through years of persecution and violence and trying to find safety. For instance, there's been 12,000 people prior to this executive order that were conditionally approved for travel. Those are people that had sold all of their belongings. They are people who left their home. There are people now that don't know where they're going, and in fact, many of them are not even able to work in the countries of first asylum in which they reside in currently. There's also over 100,000 people that were also going forward with the process of resettling in the United States. Now they are stuck and they're in limbo while we are processing resettlement cases for white Afrikaners at a record pace. This program has never been a fast program, and it's being expedited for just this one population. What I could tell you is this is a very clear racism, where only one group that tends to be white is allowed in the country, while you have black, brown, people of Muslim origin and other nationalities and religious minorities are being told that they cannot come into this country.
11: And Dr. Petko, if you could respond to this proposal by Trump and actually explain what the situation is in South Africa, this claim of his that there is a white genocide and that white Afrikaners are being persecuted in the country.
13: Thank you, and to your guests as well. So I think that one of the things that we can agree on globally is that there is no white genocide in South Africa. And I think the irony that isn't lost on many of us is that this comes at a time when there is an actual genocide being purported upon, you know, several people across the Gaza Strip, Palestine, Iran, and so forth. And it also has to do, really, we need to situate this within a few things. One is the rehabilitation of white victimhood. This is also to do with the delegitimization of African sovereignty and black majority rule. It's also important that this is also linked to demographic panic and the global shift to the right, the alt-right replacement theory and so forth. And this leads to the kind of hostility of migration from the majority world, as my co-panelist has already eliminated. I think the danger of this is also that this links to very strong anti-black politics and anti-blackness, even though President Trump claims that he wouldn't care if they were black farmers. The truth is that in this country, there is crime and there are, you know, killings and murders and like in any country and anywhere in the world. One of the crises that we do have is certainly one of criminal justice and of criminal, you know, of crime statistics and high rates of the different sorts of social ills and social violences. Those are not racialized. Those are to do with the economies of scale. Those are to do with exclusion. Those to do with unemployment, those to do with people being desperate, and those also to do with structural failures that we have inherited from the pre-1994 dispensation, which has meant that there are millions of people in this country who are not only unemployed, but unemployable, who have never found a place for themselves in this economy. We also have a history of violence, which was state-sanctioned violence, by the way, and the way that our own personal politics, inter-party politics, reproduced that violence, and was also oftentimes fomented by the invisible hand of the state. So to say that this is now coming down to a white genocide is also trying to rewrite history and trying to re-inscript the moral authority of our victory over settler colonialism as one that is something that is sinister. And that's the most egregious form of white revisionism.
11: Well, let's go to what the administration, what the South African president, Cyril Ramaphosa, said, refuting Trump's claims that white people are being persecuted in his country, calling it a, quote, completely false narrative. Speaking at the Africa CEO Forum in Abidjan, Côte d'Ivoire, Ramaphosa recounted a conversation he had with Trump about the situation in his country.
14: I had a conversation with President Trump on the phone, and he said, what's happening down there? And I said, President, what you've been told by those people who are opposed to transformation back home in South Africa is not true. And I added to him, I said, we were well taught by Nelson Mandela and other iconic leaders like Oliver Tambo on how to continue to build a united nation out of the diverse groupings that we have in South Africa. We're the only country on the continent where the colonizers came to stay, and we have never driven them out of our country. So they are staying, and they're making great progress. It's a fringe grouping that does not have a lot of support, that is anti-transformation and anti-change, that would actually prefer to see South Africa going back to apartheid type of policies.
11: So that's President Ramaphosa speaking last year. You mentioned, Dr. Peko, the ongoing genocide, the genocide that is in fact occurring and has occurred. If you could talk about the context in which the U.S., the Trump administration, has made this decision, namely South Africa's move in December 2023 to the International Court of Justice, initiating a genocide case against Israel. Was that relevant?
13: It's extremely relevant. I mean, I think we agree that there is no white genocide in South Africa. There is, however, a global machinery that continues to normalize imperial wars, occupation, and the suffering of black and brown people. And what we are seeing is that whiteness is being recast as endangered, while Palestinians and Syrians and Sudanese and Congolese and other people who are facing massive violences and displacement and dispossession are denied equal global sympathy. And clearly what South Africa's stand at the ICJ does is it tries to rehumanize and to recenter a moral and a judicial ethic around what humanity should be centering. And that is really to state that if we say never again, as people ourselves who were dispossessed, who were occupied, who were the first settler, the first apartheid state per se, formally inscribed by, judicially. It is no doubt that certainly this seems to have come at a time when, in the same breath, there is a move towards the alt-right, the MAGA discourse, which is about replacement theory and which is absolutely about displacing the idea that the idea that anything other than whiteness is normative. President Trump and the Trump administration have made it very clear that they are very unhappy with our stand at the ICJ, which has now, of course, been accompanied by several other countries. However, this will not be the end of it, because this is not just about South Africa versus the US. It is really about a human ethic. It is really about an anti-imperial ethic. And it's really about an ethic that should really place us at the center of a new form of internationalism and a new form of compassion, and also to really move away from the kind of bullying, imperial bullying, that seems to be taking place as re-inscripted by President Trump, and trying to then weaponize the stand that countries like South Africa have taken against the genocide, the real genocide that's taking place in Palestine.
0: Levon Peiko, I wanted to ask you about what's called the PayPal Mafia and the people who surround President Trump and Vice President J.D. Vance. You've got Peter Thiel, the South African, longtime J.D. Vance patron, educated in the South African town of Swakopmund, that at the time he lived there, incredibly racist, with Hitler's birthday celebrated, people greeting each other with Nazi salutes when Thiel was living there. And of course, it was very similar to what we saw another South African, Elon Musk, do at one of those rallies where, you know, he had that stiff arm salute and everyone questioned, was this a Nazi salute? So you have Peter Thiel, you have David Sachs, and you have Elon Musk. These are the people that are very close to Trump and J.D. Vance. Talk about who he is informed by.
13: So, I mean, you're quite right. All of these, it's a really weird coincidence of history and geopolitics that he's happened to be surrounded by these tech bros, these tech apartheid bros, really. Peter Thiel, Elon Musk, David Sachs, Reid Hoffman as well, and all of whom have these different connections with South Africa, Southern Africa as well. It's really important because what they also represent is tech capital. They represent libertarianism. They represent a really rabid form of white nationalism. They also represent a form of rabid surveillance capital, surveillance politics, which is shrouded in this idea of statelessness and the idea that the state should not intervene entirely and too deeply into the business of business and corporate. But they also then link this with defense technology and really a putrid kind of anti-liberal libertarian politics, which purport again to be beyond politics. And yet all of them, have said things around so-called anti-wokeness, very, very problematic terminology. They have a hostility to regulation. They have an anti-DEI agenda. And we've seen Elon Musk trying to muscle his way and that Starlink thing of his into African markets, South African markets, as though we don't have Wi-Fi already. And they also push these really ugly civilizational decline narratives. And it's really problematic and troubling that none of them, as far as I know, are per se deeply rooted in political science or sociology or political philosophizing, which would give them such a strong grasp of this civilizational crisis. But they also speak to strong state politics when it protects capital or their own geopolitical interests. And a weird coincidence that these five apartheid tech bros happen to have configured around Donald Trump.
11: Well, Sharif Ali, as the Trump administration increases, I mean, what was an unprecedented a number that was so low of refugee admissions to the U.S., he's increasing this number only for white South Africans. Could you explain what the situation is of all of the refugees fleeing absolutely devastating conditions from Syria to the DRC to Afghanistan, and what their fate is in light of what the Trump administration has done and is continuing to do now with this increase exclusively for white South Africans?
12: Thank you. Their fate is changing on a daily basis, and the fact that their status is in limbo has created more uncertainty and ambiguity in their lives, and they're suffering considerably. Their vulnerability levels are increasing at a very tremendous level. I was in Jordan and Lebanon in December, meeting with our teams and seeing and talking to our clients and learning about the work that the experiences that they're facing. Unfortunately, their vulnerability levels are increasing. So what you're seeing is that people who were planning on resettling and moving and finding safety have actually found themselves less employable without work authorizations, without safety. In Jordan specifically, there was an increase in homelessness, which has led to further exploitation. People, especially women, are really at risk of sexual exploitation for favors to get them to serve, to be able to live their lives. This is increasing the level of trauma and difficulty that refugees and displaced people are facing. Now, as another example, we have, after the Afghans, the removal of the U.S. Efforts in Afghanistan, the Afghan allies who were meant to come to the U.S. through special immigrant visas have not been able to be processed and come to America. These are part of the exceptions that the Ninth Circuit required and Congress requires of the U.S. government to fulfill. People who are from religious minorities, people who have family that are refugees, people who are wartime allies. And yet now we have a group of Afghans in a camp in Qatar who are waiting to be resettled. And the rumor is that they will be resettled in the Democratic Republic of Congo, where they have no connection, where they have no relationship to the country, where they were not planning or to resettle there, and where there's currently a major Ebola outbreak. I just want to show you that there is a real disregard for the humanity of this. Over 117 million people in the world today are displaced. 45 million of them are refugees. America takes a fraction of those people into their country, into our country. And those people are now just left to fend for themselves in a society that's not helping them.
0: Sharif Ali, I want to thank you for being with us. President of IRAP, the International Refugee Assistance Program, which is currently suing the Trump administration over the dismantling of the U.S. refugee program. And Lepahang Peko, Senior Research Fellow and Political Economist at the Trade Collective Think Tank, Professor of Practice at the University of Johannesburg, speaking to us from Johannesburg, South Africa. Coming up, a new study finds Trump's abrupt withdrawal of USAID funding has led to an increase in violence across Africa. Stay with us.

0: by Fatoumata Diarra at our Democracy Now! Studio. This is Democracy Now!, democracynow.org. I'm Amy Goodman with Nermeen Sheikh.
1: Did the abrupt defunding and dismantling of USAID, the decades-old U.S. humanitarian aid agency, have an impact on violence? Well, researchers sought to answer that question and examined data from across Africa. They've just published their results in the journal Science, concluding, quote, the abrupt withdrawal of USAID led to a significant and sustained increase in conflict across Africa's most USAID-dependent regions. Before it was shuttered by the Trump administration, the agency was the world's largest provider of aid, active in over 100 countries.
0: For more, we're joined by one of the study's authors. Austin Wright is Associate Professor of Public Policy at University of Chicago, co-author of the research article just out in Science headlined, Aiding Peace or Conflict, the Impact of USAID Cuts on Violence. if you could start off by explaining what you found, Professor Wright, this issue of the abrupt withdrawal of USAID led to a significant and sustained increase in conflict across Africa's most USAID-dependent regions. Can you elaborate?
2: Sure. So first off, thank you for having me and for amplifying the sobering findings of our research. You know, what we were able to do is to document, you know, information on the incidence of conflict activity, and that ranges from riots and protests to armed conflict to violence against civilians across more than 870 subregions in Africa. We're then able to link that with the location of where USAID was present and operational years ago, and leverage that information to understand the impact that the shutdown had. And indeed, as you mentioned already, what we find is a large increase in violence in the months immediately after the shutdown occurred. And unfortunately, although we're able to extend the data out only for a period of time, we have yet to find a significant reduction in those effects over time, which means they continue to accumulate even now.
1: Well, there have been a lot, Professor Wright, of inquiries and findings about the effects of the cuts in aid in USAID, but in humanitarian terms, but never in the context of violence. So what prompted this investigation?
2: Yeah, so that's an excellent point. You know, prior research, including some work that was published in The Lancet, has focused on measures like excess death, the impact of the shutdown of humanitarian relief on healthcare systems. And those are certainly important dynamics. But, you know, when USAID was initially conceived by John F. Kennedy, the aim there was an alternate version of putting America first, and that was creating the sort of economic and political opportunities for the rest of the world to flourish in the image of the U.S. And that includes the building of institutions and an explicit focus on stabilization. And so our project aimed at understanding another layer of those consequences of the cut, which was the conflict environment. And unfortunately, what we found is that that shutdown had these large effects. And to, you know, help your listeners and viewers understand what we mean by large effects, these are often double-digit percentage increases in the incidence, severity, and lethality of violence across Africa in the affected regions. And I would say that the only silver lining element here is that in the places where USAID's work was largely achieved, those areas were able to withstand the storm created by that shutdown. But unfortunately, in a lot of other regions, the project was not yet finished.
1: And did you make in the study, do you make a causal argument? In other words, that because the aid was cut, violence increased, or it was more of a correlation? In other words, the two happened to coincide, but you don't know precisely what the connection was or is.
2: Yes, this is the, you know, I think this is a really important question, and I would encourage everyone, especially these days, to be very skeptical of, you know, the facts that are shared. And what I can assure you is that although the paper itself is only a few

0: 300 pages, the work that went into assessing all of the alternate mechanisms that could have been driving this effect amounts to roughly a book that most of the readers aren't going to actually see. And what we can effectively rule out are a number of potential sources of bias that could, as you point out, have led this to be a correlation rather than a causal relationship. And so I think we're rather bullish, ultimately, that what we've identified is a credible effect of the timing of the shutdown on violence.
1: Austin Wright, we want to thank you so much for being with us, Associate Professor of Public Policy at the University of Chicago, co-author of the research article just out in Science Magazine, headlined Aiding Peace or Conflict, the Impact of USAID Cuts on Violence. Coming up, as students graduate from colleges and universities across the United States, many schools are taking steps to silence pro-Palestinian voices at campus ceremonies, from canceling speakers to eliminating live speeches by students and alum altogether. Stay with us.

0: Bradley Roy Parsons and Howard John Pierce. This is Democracy Now!, democracynow.org, The War and Peace Report. I'm Amy Goodman with Nermeen Sheikh.
1: As colleges and universities hold graduation ceremonies across the United States, many schools are attempting to silence pro-Palestinian voices from those commemorations, from canceling speakers to eliminating live student speeches altogether. This comes at a time of increasing repression of campus activism supporting Palestine. The group Palestine Legal recently revealed it now receives 300% more requests for legal help than it did before 2023, with the overwhelming majority of requests coming from students and college faculty.
0: Earlier this month, the University of Michigan's president issued a public apology after a professor, Derek Peterson, praised pro-Palestinian students during his commencement address. These are some of Professor Peterson's remarks.
2: Sing for Moritz Levy, the first Jewish professor at the University of Michigan. Appointed professor of French in 1896, he was to open the doors of this great university to generations of Jewish students who found in Ann Arbor a safe haven from the anti-Semitism of East Coast universities. Sing for the students of the Black Action Movement, whose members demanded a curriculum that would reflect the experience and identity of Black people in this country. Sing for the pro-Palestinian student activists. Who have, over these past 2 years, opened our hearts to the injustice and inhumanity of Israel's war in Gaza. The greatness of this institution does not only rest on the shoulders and on the accomplishments of our student athletes, who deserve all the congratulations we can offer them. But the greatness of this university rests also on the courage and the conviction of student activists who have pushed this university down the path toward justice.
1: That was University of Michigan Professor Derek Peterson. University President Domenico Grasso later called those remarks hurtful and insensitive to many members of our community. Separately, Rutgers University withdrew an invitation to the biotech CEO, Rami Elghandour, to give a graduation address. Last week, Elghandour recorded a video reading the speech he'd planned to give at the Rutgers Engineering School convocation.
3: Kindness is having empathy for others who may not have a voice. It's why I care so much and speak so often about so many issues that don't directly impact me. I've spoken up about ICE, Palestine, Black Lives, abortion, and gender equity. It's why I got into the film business and I'm supporting stories to amplify the voice of the voiceless, like Hind Rajab. And of all these topics, I've only received pushback on Palestine. Multiple attempts to censor me or get me fired. Totally a coincidence the speech was canceled over Palestine, right? But it's also the topic where I received the most support by far. I refuse to yield because I believe in the cause. And like Superman, I believe in truth, justice, and the American way.
0: That was biotech CEO Rami Elghandour reading the graduation speech he was disinvited from giving at Rutgers. We're joined now by two guests. Noura Erekat is a Palestinian human rights attorney and a professor at Rutgers University. This week, she helped organize a People's Convocation for Palestine, where Rami Elghandour spoke. We're also joined by Shivani Desai, a graduating member of CUNY Law School Class of 2026 and a member of CUNY Law Students for Justice in Palestine. For the third year in a row, CUNY Law School will have no student graduation speakers. I want to begin with Professor Noura Erekat. So this, we covered this controversy last week. We had the CEO, Rami Elghandour, in our studio where he had just been canceled, his address to the Rutgers Engineering School. But then talk about the alternative ceremony you set up and what this meant, the thousands, tens of thousands of students who wrote objecting, not to mention the faculty groups and so many faculty at Rutgers.
4: Good morning, Amy, and thank you so much. Yes, we organized a people's convocation for Palestine. We organized it in 9 days to be able to celebrate all of our students and not just the few students who the administration and the Board of Governors decided whose feelings mattered more than the material conditions our students are enduring. Rutgers has 70,000 students across 3 campuses. About 10% of those students are Muslim. Something like 15% are Arab, Palestinian, and Muslim. Thousands of our students are immigrants, asylum seekers. They are of Black descent, Latinx origin. They are a diverse population who together constitute the many who are opposed to genocide. Rutgers is the largest public school in New Jersey and should be representative of that population. And in this instant, when Rami would have spoken for thousands of those students, the university decided to prioritize the feelings of a few in a OPOC process for which there was no due process or review. The student, the faculty senate issued a censure of the dean. The union issued a resolution demanding the reinstatement of Rami. The School of Engineering collected 1,300 plus letters. Professor Troy Shinrod, a professor of engineering, attempted to deliver those letters to the School of Engineering, and police, almost a dozen police, blocked him from entering his own building. They are telling us that democracy doesn't matter and won't work here. And this continues a legacy at Rutgers. In 2024, our Center for Islamic Life at Rutgers, New Jersey also happens to be the 4th largest populations of Muslims in the United States. The Center for Islamic Life was vandalized. Islamic objects were vandalized and destroyed. The Palestinian flag was stolen. Have you heard about it? There was no media hullabaloo over it. There were no Senate hearings over it. In fact, our former president, Jonathan Holloway, during the Senate hearings was not asked about that, but only asked about anti-Semitism, and he didn't raise that concern. So our alternative convocation was a refusal to submit to this dictate in this moment that's telling us that democracy doesn't matter. Our students are being told that your families, your Palestinian families are expected to suffer and die, and you should be okay with it. One of our graduates, Dr. Omar Abu Atiyeh, who was the 2025 Rhodes Scholar, the 2026 Truman Scholar, Rutgers is so proud of him. They have blasted his face everywhere, including at Newark International Airport, has family in Gaza. And he told us at the alternative convocation that Rutgers wants his excellence, but not him. I am a full professor at Rutgers. My cousin Ahmed was assassinated and killed at an illegal checkpoint in 2020. His body continues to be held in a freezer at Greensburg Forensic Institute, associated with Tel Aviv University. Rutgers has an MOU with Tel Aviv University. They are telling me that they want my excellence without me being able to protest this cruelty, this depravity that happens against my own family. This also reflects the fact that Rutgers has mobilized the students in 2024. 80% of them voted for divestment from Tel Aviv to end the MOU with Tel Aviv University, to disinvest from corporations that are invested in death making and apartheid and in genocide. The faculty union and the adjunct union voted by 58% for divestment. The fact that they are telling us that democracy doesn't matter should scare everyone. This is not just about Palestine, but they are telling us that there is a future they want to mold, and we cannot participate in forging that future. In this moment, We have actually worked tirelessly to create these conditions. And now because they can't play with us, so to speak, in this open playground of free speech, of democratic participation, they want to subvert it altogether. We are not the lowest hanging fruit as Palestinians. We are the canary in the coal mine. We are the Trojan horse to bring in these policies that will affect everyone. As your other student will tell you now, not only did CUNY Law cancel the three speakers, but NYU this year canceled 13 plus culture identity graduations. University of Texas Austin has dismantled Black studies, women's studies, as well as Latinx programming. Again, Palestinians here are the front line, not the lowest hanging fruit.
1: So, Shivani Desai, you are a graduating member of CUNY Law School of the City University of New York. Yes. CUNY Law has not had a student speaker at commencement for 3 years in a row. Yes. You'll be graduating, in fact, today, just a couple of hours from now. Could you explain what's been happening there, why there hasn't been a student speaker at graduation, and what's going to happen today at your ceremony?
5: Yes, definitely. Thank you so much for having me. So, of course, I'm going to graduation right after this, and this will be the third graduation and commencement ceremony in a row where we do not have a student speaker, we do not have a faculty speaker, and we do not have a live stream commencement. So CUNY Law not only denied us of the chance to hear from a fellow classmate that we would democratically elect to hear about their vision for our work and the world, they also denied us of our chance to hear from mentors that we find brilliant that we want to hear from through the faculty speech, and they denied us from a live stream commencement so that people who come from diaspora and collectivist communities could share this moment with their family across the world. They took all of that away from us, and they took that away specifically because of Palestine repression.
0: I want to say, Shivani, that you are wearing your graduation gown. Yes. And your stole, and that stole says Palestine on it. You're going to graduation right from our broadcast?
5: Yes. I'm going straight to graduation from this broadcast. And, you know, the reason I'm here and I'm so excited and passionate to speak is that I'm representing a large and vast coalition across the graduating class of 2026 and across the other years of our grade, because we entered school in the fall of 2023. We entered school, and this iteration of the genocide following decades of occupation began. We were 1Ls when the genocide began. We were 1Ls when we faced brutalization at the encampment. We were in our second year when we watched green card holders and student visa holders get arrested and detained for their Palestine speech. And we were in our third year when we watched this ICE escalate its reign of terror across this country and watch the NYPD face more brutalization. We have been through a lot of brutalization, and we know that our school and our country is funding Israel's war crimes and genocides. CUNY Law has blood on its hands. It has money in Lockheed Martin, Northrop Grumman, and other corporations and companies that are war profiteers and weapons manufacturers. And so we don't consent to our tuition dollars going to this genocide. We have never consented to it. CUNY Law and across the CUNY system, they have tried to silence us. One thing we want to note is that CUNY Law is just one example of repression across CUNY. So across the CUNY system, we've seen this kind of silencing of Palestinian activism. At City College, Hadika had her senior year stolen from her for her leadership in Palestine activism. At Brooklyn College, the Students for Justice in Palestine chapter is facing arbitrary Henderson rules and protest rules that only affect them. At the College of Staten Island, the valedictorian is a Palestinian, and they had their speech revoked as well. And then there are four faculty members that were fired for their speech in support of Palestine, and they have also been facing a lot of retaliation. Three of them are back, but we're still waiting for one more.
0: And I wanted to say, talking about professors speaking out, following up on the clip we played of Professor Derek Peterson at the University of Michigan, looking at the publication Inside Higher Ed, they said, Professor Peterson said university officials knew he would mention pro-Palestinian protests during his speech. While drafting it, he incorporated feedback from officials to remove the word genocide in order to make it less provocative. Even though the United Nations uses that phrase, and even though it's a scholarly descriptor, Professor Peterson said, I left it out because I didn't wish to provoke anger and unnecessary bad feelings. We had asked Derek Peterson if he would join us as well today, the professor at University of Michigan, but he is receiving death threats. His house is under police protection. Nora Erekat, this kind of very serious threat to professors and students alike as we begin to wrap up.
4: Yeah, Amy, you know, I think it's really important to bring this back to why this matters, which are the conditions in Gaza, right? We're 7 months out from the so-called ceasefire, where 2.1 million Palestinians continue to be encaged. The majority of them, some 77%, are reliant on food aid for survival. Most of them live in emergency housing. 640,000 students, children, do not have access to education. And yet we are being told, the BOP just submitted a report to the Security Council that tells them, you know, we can't rebuild anything until Hamas disarms. I mean, the world is upside down. And as Professor Maya Mekdashi has repeatedly said on campus, the university is literally asking us not to teach this. We are asked to betray the empirical record, including the one on genocide and apartheid, and we refuse to do that.
0: And Professor Erekat, before we go, you have family that attends the largest mosque in San Diego, the mosque that was just shot up with three men, including the beloved security guard who had eight children himself, was killed.
4: That's my mama's mosque. That's my grandma's mosque, who was born in 1937 before Israel was established. That's my uncles and aunties. Those are my cousins. And we are so grateful that that shooter didn't come on a Friday, and so distraught that this happened, where they were aiming to massacre children. And yet even the response to that is inadequate. And there is a direct line between the dehumanization of Palestinians, who we cannot fight for their lives and argue against genocide and agitate for a better future, and the dehumanization of these children and of our families, because state, society, and media is normalizing it. The only censor in Congress happened against Rashida Tlaib, Honorable Rashida Tlaib, for her advocacy for Palestine. And yet Randy Fine, who has compared Muslims to dogs, has gone held unaccountable. These things matter. Here is there. And so that is why we continue to agitate.
0: Professor Nora Erekat, we have to leave it there. Palestinian human rights attorney, professor at Rutgers University, author of Justice for Some, Law and the Question of Palestine, and Shivani Desai, graduating member of the CUNY Law School Class of 2026, a member of CUNY Law Students for Justice in Palestine. Congratulations for all your accomplishments. That does it for our show. A very happy birthday to Tamari Astudio. I'll be broadcasting from Denver, Colorado tomorrow. Steal the Story, Please. The film about Democracy Now's 30-year history will be at the C Cinema in Denver, as well as in Boulder. And I hope to see people in both places.
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9: Welcome to NewsHour from the BBC World Service. Hello, I'm James Menendez. More than 20 countries have criticised Israel after its security minister filmed himself taunting international pro-Palestinian activists while they were being roughly treated in detention. But there's also been condemnation from Israel's main governing party.
10: Ben Gavir does not understand that Israel is not just fighting military battles, it's fighting narrative battles. He doesn't deserve to be a minister.
9: Also today, there's been a first case of Ebola in rebel-held territory in eastern Congo. How drones are proving critical to Ukraine's ability to push back against Russia.
11: We're showing the world we can fight the bigger enemy while inflicting significant losses, and at the same time, we're defending ourselves effectively.
9: And how millions of young people in India are using the government's words of criticism against it. First, the news.
12: BBC News with Govinda Gill. The first case of Ebola has been confirmed in rebel-held territory in eastern Congo's South Kivu province. A spokesman for the M23 armed group says tests showed a positive case in the provincial capital, Bukavu. The 28-year-old from Kisangani died before the diagnosis was confirmed. Richard Kagoe reports from Nairobi.
13: The confirmed case is raising fears that the Ebola outbreak is spreading far beyond its epicenter in Ituri province. The patient travelled from Chopo province, where no cases linked to the current outbreak had previously been reported. There are growing concerns about access to areas under M23 control. The group has never managed a crisis like Ebola, but it has said that it will work with international partners to contain the virus. The response has been hampered by shortages of supplies and ongoing conflict across the region.
12: More than 20 countries have now condemned Israel after its national security minister posted a video showing detained Gaza flotilla activists being roughly treated and put in stress positions while he taunts them. Many have demanded answers from Israeli ambassadors over Itamar Ben-Gvir's actions. Italy is urging the EU to sanction Mr. Ben-Gvir, saying he violated basic human rights. Yolande Now reports from Jerusalem.
14: Israel's prime minister and other members of his cabinet have criticised the minister's conduct. He's shown taunting detainees while they kneel with their heads touching the floor and their hands tied behind their backs. A lawyer for the Israeli NGO Adala, which gave legal support to the activists, told the BBC they'd endured more severe treatment than others who joined recent flotillas. Israel denies any breaches of international law. 1 week after they set sail from Turkey, most of the activists are being sent back there by plane.
12: Pakistan's powerful military chief is reported to be visiting Tehran later today in a bid to mediate peace efforts between Iran and the United States. Iranian state media said Asim Munir would be continuing talks and consultations with senior Iranian officials. The Iranian Foreign Ministry says it's reviewing the latest American proposals on ending the war delivered by Pakistan's interior minister on Wednesday. Ghana says the planned repatriation of hundreds of its citizens from South Africa has been deferred by a few days. Thomas Nadi reports from Accra.
15: Ghanaian authorities had planned to repatriate about 300 of its nationals on Thursday, but faced challenges due to South African legal conditions that had to be met. They say that the two countries are engaging to ensure an efficient pre-evacuation modality. Reports had suggested that only one Ghanaian had turned up at the airport for the evacuation. The government announced the evacuees will be provided with financial aid, psychological support, job opportunities and free transportation to their respective destinations.
12: BBC News. A Paris appeals court has found Air France and Airbus guilty of corporate manslaughter over a plane crash which killed almost 230 people in 2009. Flight AF447 stalled between Rio de Janeiro and Paris during a storm and plunged into the Atlantic Ocean, killing all on board. The airline and the aircraft manufacturer have denied criminal liability. The number of people migrating to the UK have halved in a year, dropping to its lowest level since 2012 outside the COVID pandemic. The steep decline stems from recent visa restrictions on family members of immigrants and on students, alongside a steady increase in people leaving Britain. The numbers of those arriving illegally remains at near record levels. American researchers have published the first scientific evidence of beluga whales recognising themselves in mirrors, a significant milestone in marine mammal.
16: Your immune system is your body's primary defense. It's amazingly good at identifying and destroying foreign invaders. But sometimes it makes mistakes. And these days, our immune systems are making mistakes more often.
17: allergies, they're getting more prevalent. So you're seeing the rates of things like asthma, hay fever, eczema, and food allergy rise globally, but they're also getting more severe.
16: So why does the immune system rear up against pollen or animal fur? And why is the prevalence of allergies on the rise? This is Big Picture Science, and I'm Seth Shostak.
18: I'm Molly Bentley. In this episode, why food, skin, and respiratory allergies are becoming more common and what we might do about it. Grab some tissues, because this episode is Allergy Reason

0: The world can be a messy place. Invisible airborne invaders lurk everywhere. Even on a beautiful day, the air could be laced with things like automobile exhaust, dust, and pollen.
1: Hello.
2: How's it going?
1: Good, how are you? Let's go maybe just under these trees over here, if that's okay.
3: And your skin, the largest organ in the body, bravely confronts it all. But as our assistant producer Brian Edwards learned, we might want to resist our urge to scrub it down at the end of the day, because our skin's microbiome is one of our immune system's first lines of defense.
1: I'm James Hamblin. I am a preventive medicine physician and a lecturer in public health at Yale.
3: Dr. Hamblin is the author of Clean, The New Science of Skin. Brian met him in Brooklyn.
1: So we are sitting in Prospect Park right now. It's very beautiful, but I will admit it's a little hot out. I'm a little sweaty. After I head home, I think like many people, I might think to hop in the shower, but I have a feeling with what we're going to talk about today that you might say, maybe not, maybe I shouldn't run home and jump in. I am reluctant to give anyone specific advice on this because it's a very personal issue, but there's certainly room to be a lot more minimalistic than is the norm for many people. You wrote a book on the subject of being clean. What prompted you to write this? Well, I have an interest in the skin microbiome and in preventive medicine generally. And one of the things that most people feel is necessary to do every day is to clean themselves. And I became interested in the degree to which that cleaning might be affecting the microbiome on the skin.
4: Are you still continuing the regimen of, you know, showering irregularly or, you know, only sparingly, essentially, as you laid out in the book?
1: There are headlines out there that say that I have not showered for 7 years, and that's just not true. There was a period where I went with absolutely nothing, but I've tried kind of every permutation of, you know, showering less frequently, using fewer products, and I'm off of deodorant mostly, and then I shower only with water, and I wash my hands. I never stopped washing my hands, and I wrote a short article in The Atlantic about it. And the feedback I got was so polarized and intense. You know, some people telling me, I've been doing this my whole life and I can't tell my own kids because I think they'd disown me. And other people saying that, I should lose my medical license for even suggesting that people not shower every day. So I understood there was something more to this than just microbes on the skin. And I wanted to take a deeper dive into all of the factors that make us want to or feel the need to clean ourselves beyond what is recommended for basic prevention of transmission of infectious diseases.
4: Maybe talk a little bit about, you know, specifically here in the U.S., the role that whatever we want to call it, big soap, big clean, whatever it is, kind of played in shaping, you know, what we think about as cleanliness.
1: I was fascinated to learn the degree to which soap marketing had shaped the beliefs of the American public as far as what we consider to be necessary for health. And that's a very long story that begins with the Industrial Revolution and has played out ever since then in a sort of arms race of expense and frivolity and additional products that are largely drawn from the soap industry on how to sell what is essentially the same product in hundreds, if not thousands, of different ways. In the process, there arose many other products to sort of counteract these adverse effects, and the main one being just that soap's function is to remove oils from your skin. So when you use a harsh soap or when you use a lot of soap or when you take long hot showers every day, your skin will get dry and people reasonably benefit from products to counteract that. And same thing with your hair, with shampoo and conditioner.
4: You do lay out, though, that money issues aside, the science shows that maybe there are some issues with washing off those oils and the different microbes that are on your body. So can you just talk to me a little bit about that?
1: Sure. You know, for a long time, we didn't understand how vast the microbiome was in our gut, and that's gotten a lot of attention. And the skin microbiome is significantly smaller, but we're still covered in microbes, especially in, you know, the oilier areas of your body. You're never free of those. They're always there. And the microbes on your skin, if they are in a healthy place of equilibrium, I guess the theory goes that they're playing a role in the functioning of the skin. They're almost like another layer of the skin, and that when we upset that microbiome, we can see, you know, irritation, inflammation, dryness. That is the theory. I think the fundamentally interesting thing is that most people would think anything that came off of you is, I don't know, bad or shameful or needs to be gotten rid of. And that is a real problem.
4: Well, thank you so much, James, for taking the time to sit with me in the park. I very much appreciate it.
1: Oh, thank you. It's been a pleasure.
2: Hi, I'm Teresa McPhail. I'm a medical anthropologist and a professor of science and technology studies and the author of the book Allergic, Our Irritated Bodies in a Changing World.
3: We spoke with James Hamblin, and he writes that our skin is better off if we do less showering. And he stopped showering for a long, inordinate period of time. Is he on the right track?
2: Yes. I mean, I would say yes. I don't know about inordinate amount of time, James. maybe that's overkill. But I, too, have stopped showering every day, simply because I'm trying to make better decisions for all of those bacteria and viruses and funguses on my skin. So they need to be left alone. Like if you're constantly stripping them. And in fact, a researcher at Northwestern found that if you remove the skin microbiome of mice and then introduce an allergen, they are much more likely to develop eczema. So if you're stripping the natural bacteria off of your skin and then you're adding other things, like look, think about the things you put on your skin this morning. What did you use? Did you wash your face? What kind of soap was it? You patted your face with a towel. What did you wash that towel with that's leaving residue on your skin? Then you put on lotion probably, right? Like think of all the things you're introducing into your immune system and you've just stripped it of all of the things that it's used to.
3: Really challenges the definition of what an animal is. So
2: right.
3: Humans are animals, but we have more microbes, I think microbes in us,
2: yes,
3: and on us than we do human cells.
2: That's correct.
3: I mean, we are not separate from the microbiome. We are the microbiome.
2: Right.
0: Well, maybe I should experiment with not taking showers. It sounds like the critters that make up the skin's microbiome are essential to our health.
3: Seth, do the rest of us get to weigh in whether or not you continue to shower?
0: Well, I don't think you would be so brazen as to tell me if I needed a shower, but maybe. But, you know, even beyond the unwanted drying of my skin, could there be other adverse consequences to scrubbing that microbiome away? Well, our compulsion for cleanliness, that's been identified as one of the things contributing to the increased prevalence of allergies.
3: Currently, the fraction of the public that has skin, food, or respiratory allergies is a little more than one-third. But that fraction is changing.
2: About 50% of us, so about 3.2 billion people globally, will have an allergy to at least one thing by 2040.
0: We'll hear more about what's going on and what factors might be triggering a rise in cases of itchy skin and watery eyes. But first, what happens with the immune system when an allergy strikes? After all, the immune system has evolved over hundreds of thousands of years. So what's it doing misidentifying otherwise benign substances, like pollen or peanuts, as harmful invaders?
2: There are actually two parts of the immune system working side by side. And the first one is called the innate immune system, and that's online from birth. So we're all born with it. It has components like the mast cells and basophils, which are classes of white blood cells in your body, and they respond to things without any memory. The other system is called the adaptive immune system, and that's primarily the system that's involved with allergies. So that is the system that adapts to the environment. So it's the system that remembers things.
3: The first line of defense provided by your adaptive immune system is white blood cells. These T cells and B cells circulate through your bloodstream, various tissues, and between lymph nodes.
0: Think of T cells as passport control officers, checking the credentials of every cell they encounter and drawing on past interactions to identify nasty foreign invaders.
2: And when they spot something, they have to make a decision. They either tolerate that thing. So a good example of this is food. We eat a lot of food and it gets broken down and trace amounts of it get into the bloodstream. And your T cell will see that and go, ah, that's fine to be here. And other things like the coronavirus will get into your bloodstream and your cells go, no, absolutely not. So what a T cell will do is take a snapshot of that thing and then carry that snapshot to a class of cells called B cells. And B cells are responsible for forming all those nice antibodies that circulate throughout your system that remember the things that your T cells have come into contact with. So they are the memory of your immune system, basically.
0: And those antibodies with the impressive memories are an alphabet soup of names. IgS, IgA, IgD, IgE, IgG, IgM.
2: So the antibodies are like the bouncers of your immune system. So they are at various entrances. So your immune system is basically anywhere that you come into contact with the world. So in your skin, in your digestive tract, in your nasal and respiratory tract, even in your urinary tract. Like there's a lot more immune cells in those places because they're coming into contact with things. And so those bouncers are unique in the sense that every single bouncer is made specifically for that particular perpetrator.
3: So when you're feeling crummy with the flu, you might cheer yourself up by imagining your immune system making quick work of foreign invaders. But mistakes do happen. Sometimes the immune system identifies a harmless substance as a threat.
0: After all, allergens like pollen, animal fur, and peanuts are not intrinsically harmful. They're not pathogenic bacteria or viruses. Yet the immune systems of allergic individuals act as if they are.
2: This is the really interesting thing because it does differ, but not by that much. It's basically alerting the B cells to produce a particular type of antibody. So we have five different types of antibodies that are all doing different things in the immune system. And we honestly don't know that much about all of their functions, but we do know that the IgE antibody is the one that is affecting the immune system with allergies. So it's the one that's imprinted on the allergens. And we do know there's this interesting fact that people who are more prone to allergies, they're called atopic. And basically what that means is they usually have more IgE, so their body, their B cells produce a greater quantity just on a normal basis, so they'll have more IgE circulating anyway. But also their mast cells, so the mast cells are like the first responders of the immune system. When it turns on, they're usually the conductors of that experience, that event. And so what will happen is the IgE will bind to mast cells and turn on histamine production. In atopic people, there's actually more receptors on the mast cells for IgE. So if you like, they're predisposed to this kind of response. But obviously, this response wasn't originally designed, if you like, for that response. It's obviously was there for something else. And so the IgE is now imprinting onto things that are otherwise harmless, like dust mites or pollen, because either it lacks the thing that it used to be there for, or it's just gotten confused by the multitude of things it's coming into contact with today. And we don't really understand why.
3: What might confuse it? Well, here's one clue.
2: Since World War II, there are now 85,000 chemicals on the EPA's Toxic Control Substances Act watch list. And those would all, most of them, would be new to our immune systems. And so I think that's what it's like to be the immune system. It's overwhelmed and it's cautious. We are not creating a world that our immune systems feel comfortable in. Our immune systems are irritated.
0: We'll hear about other ways our environment has changed. But first, here's more about how allergic reactions differ from other immune responses. When a body encounters an allergen, those special allergy cells, mast cells, trigger something familiar to all you allergy sufferers, the production of histamine. But that in itself is not the problem.
3: Would you have the trigger of histamine if it were a virus or a bacteria or the immune system were functioning? I want to say normally, that I want to use that carefully. Is it the triggering of the histamine, which is unique to allergens that causes the problem?
2: No, because you will get mast cells will trigger. So a mast cell, which is one of the oldest parts of the immune system. So we think that mast cells are up to 500 million years old. And what they will do is if they are stressed or damaged, they will send out histamine. And histamine does a whole bunch of things in the body. It creates mucus. So that's why you get stuffy. It can lead to a runny nose. It swells your tissues. So you get swelling at the site of, like, say, mosquito bites, that kind of thing. You'll get itching and hives sometimes. It also can constrict the muscles around your lungs. So, for instance, in asthma, histamine is really making it more difficult to breathe. So that's why people have asthmatic attacks. And then in full-on anaphylaxis, so for food allergy or if you have a drug allergy or an allergy to bee venom, then you will the histamine will open your blood vessels, dilate them, and it crashes your blood pressure. And so it can send people into a cardiac event. So all of that is going on at the same time. It's the scale of the event. So for most of us, a mild, you're stopping at mucus. Or you're stopping at itchy eyes. And for, unfortunately, the more you move up the severity scale, then, you know, if you have a severe allergy to peanuts, say, you're ending up in the ER with a full-on anaphylactic event.
3: I see. So the response can be individualized, and it's not the release of histamine per se, because
2: right.
3: Histamine has other functions in the body. So it seems to be clear about the point at which things go haywire, is that the immune system is producing an exaggerated response to an otherwise harmless cell.
2: Correct.
3: That's the moment where you go down the route of allergies
2: right.
3: instead of normal or well-functioning immune system. Well, it is still a well-functioning immune system.
2: It is still. That's the irony, is that people who have allergies actually have very robust immune systems. They're just triggering with the wrong substances.

0: Why are our immune systems being activated by the wrong substances? Dr. McPhail was determined to find out after a doctor's diagnosis of her sudden onset of respiratory problems a few years ago left her in disbelief.
1: And here's a professional who spent 30 years looking in people's nasal cavities telling me, no, you're definitely having allergies. And I started talking about this with friends, and I realized how many of us have allergies and never talk about it.
2: Well, we're talking about it. More on why our immune systems are going rogue next. It's Allergy Reason on Big Picture Science.

0: Maybe right now you're enduring bouts of sneezing and itchy eyes, and if so, you've got a lot of company. The number of allergy sufferers is increasing. But medical anthropologist Teresa McPhail says we haven't always contended with allergies. How they affect us and how that is changing is what she addresses in her book, Allergic, Our Irritated Bodies in a Changing World.
1: I was on a mission to figure out when allergies first began and whether or not we've always had them. And the answer is we've always had anaphylaxis. So there's evidence even 5,000 years ago that people were occasionally succumbing to something like a wasp sting, but or a poisonous snake bite. But the things we think of as allergies, so hay fever, skin problems, food allergies, they didn't exist until about 200 years ago, more or less, around the start of the Industrial Revolution. And so from that time period, it's almost like you can predict the ways in which people are going to start suffering. It starts with hay fever and asthma, and then it moves into skin allergy and food allergy. And you can see this happening in real time in places like India. Just got through with this massive spike in asthma rates. Their asthma rates have started to level off, and they've just started their skin and food allergy. And the same with China. So when you move masses of people into a new socioeconomic class, which is what industrialization does, which is great, it has this accidental effect of producing a more allergenic population.
2: Some people may find it surprising that, for example, eczema is included under the umbrella of allergies. And you said asthma, which is, I thought, related to allergies, but not exactly an allergy. So I wonder if you could tell us what all is included under this umbrella of allergy and what do they all have in common?
1: They all have in common the immune response. So basically, it's the immune system involvement in the condition. So when I went to the National Institutes of Health, what the experts would tell me is that all of these things use the same mechanisms. So they're comfortable calling things like eczema and asthma allergenic diseases because mostly they are. You can get asthma that's triggered by exercise. So that's not an allergy-related asthma, but it's still turning on the exact same system as someone whose asthma is triggered by pollen. So in large part, some people want to keep it separate for various reasons, but more and more people are starting to think of these things as a class of disorders that all have the same biological pathways. And so it behooves us to study them all together rather than separately, since what we really need to understand is that immune function.
2: What is the evidence that they are proliferating, and are they doing so at the same rate? And is there one allergy that is sort of out in front?
1: The evidence that we have, so it's really hard to get good data. Most of the data that we have is self-reported, which is tricky for obvious reasons. It's asking people to understand, perhaps without going to see a physician, to confirm that they have something. But the way we know that it's a real incident is things like clinician diagnostic codes. So that increased. ER visits. So if you just look at the number of people showing up in the ER for asthma events and for food allergy events, you can see a clear rise. And things like prescriptions. So you can kind of look and see how many people are buying Zyrtec and then predict how many people or more people are suffering. So there are these things that are more concrete that we can look at that kind of try to get away from self-reporting, since that can be a lot trickier. Asking if someone has a food allergy isn't necessarily going to actually capture everyone, and it also depends on who's going to see the doctor. So even diagnostic data it probably is a bigger problem, because you might be living in the middle of nowhere and never go to a doctor, but be struggling. So the guesstimates are the best things that we have.
2: And the converse, that you might be more aware of allergies, see that your friend is on some allergy medicine, so then you go to the doctor and you say, I've been having this problem, and then you would get on medicine too. So it might be also people are reporting it more.
1: It's both. I mean, it's the initial thing is reporting more, but then once, like right now, for instance, if you see rates go up now, We've done a pretty good job with awareness. So at this point, if you see things go up, that's a true increase since we are at a point where we're pretty saturated. I would suggest it would be very hard for us to go out into the street and find someone who hasn't heard of allergy.
2: One of the things that's interesting about your book meant many things. Partly it just brings the whole subject of allergy to the fore, is that you say that even if an allergic response is not life-threatening, we can spend an inordinate amount of time dealing with allergies. I wonder if you could describe how allergies are actually a burden for millions of people.
1: Yeah, absolutely. I mean, that's one of the things that I learned from talking to so many people who have an allergy, is that it really impacts their lives. So it doesn't matter if it's mild, moderate, severe, it's impacting someone's life at every stage. So even people with mild hay fever, say, which we would probably poo-poo the most as a society, they are struggling to sleep at night during the worst of the pollen months. I mean, everyone's struggling right now. The pollen is just out of control in most places. And so they're not sleeping at night, which of course has knock-on effects, right? You're fatigued. You're not feeling your best. You're having difficulty breathing. I mean, anybody who's had a stuffy nose understands what that's like. It's not a pleasant experience. And the thing about allergy sufferers is that they have just learned to adapt to a lower quality of life.
2: To just feeling crummy,
1: yeah,
2: instead of good or
1: that's
2: not
1: their normal.
2: So good. Yeah.
1: Right. And that is a harsh truth. For people like eczema, I mean, that is one of the worst ones for quality of life because your skin touches everything. And so their skin is itchy. They have uncontrollable urges to scratch. It looks inflamed. So, you know, if it's on the hands or face or something they can't cover, it's obvious and people stare at them. So there's a social consciousness there that the other allergies kind of don't have to deal with. They also don't sleep very well. It's just a struggle. And of course, for food allergies, the main struggle is anxiety. So, you know, for most of us, I can go to a coffee shop, get a muffin, and I'm not racked with uncertainty about what's in that muffin.
2: Are there nuts in it?
1: Yes. Right. And for those people who have food allergies, they're constantly worried if they're not preparing the food themselves, whether or not they're going to get an accidental exposure. And that can make the whole world seem like a hazardous zone. And in a way, those of us without food allergies really struggle to perceive the world like that. But researchers have found that especially parents of those with severe food allergies, their stress levels are equal to someone who just had a major heart attack. So it is quite stressful to have an allergy or to have a family member with a severe allergy.
2: You have found in your reporting that allergic reactions are a blend of our genes and also the environment. And the environment is changing, and we'll get to that. But I wonder if you could give us an overview of what the role of genes are in allergies, and can we really inherit our grandparents' hay fever?
1: Yes, but not directly. The interesting thing is you will inherit the atopy I was talking about. So there are genetic components that drive how many antibodies you produce or that type of thing. And we think there are about 141 gene segments that correlate roughly to the people who have atopy. And so we know that they're involved, but that's quite a lot of segments. And it's because there's so many different pathways that can drive an allergic response. One of the researchers explained to me that there are 30,000 different ways to trigger an allergic response. And the reason is

0: same way.
1: Interesting that you use that example, because I do have a shellfish intolerance, and it came up just 2 years ago, suddenly.
0: Right.
1: And then I had it tested, and thank goodness it's not an allergy, but I can't eat shrimp without getting very sick. Yeah.
0: Well, we are seeing more and more onset of allergies as adults. So it used to be the case, like, say, 30 years ago, they would tell you, well, if you didn't have this allergy as a kid, you're good. For life. And what we're seeing now is that people are developing true allergies. In your case, maybe not, but other people really will be showing up with hay fever they've never had, with suddenly having a problem with asthma, suddenly having an eczematic rash that they never had as a kid, or food allergies that they didn't have as a kid. So there's more and more adult onset. And that is a puzzle, because this really is a newer trend that we haven't seen before, that they're not really sure why. Because you can grow out of an allergy, but
1: you can grow into one.
0: You can
1: too,
0: apparently grow into one. Yeah.
1: Coming back to the genes, so if you inherit production of certain antibodies, does that mean that when your body is overreacting to an otherwise harmless substance, does it go back to your genes? Is that why it's doing that?
0: Well, it's tricky, because it simply means that you inherited the type of immune system that is prone to developing an allergy. But one of the questions that most researchers have is why we tend to conserve genes that are helpful. And so the question is, why would we have conserved a gene or whole segment of genes that produces an anaphylactic response? Like,
1: it would
0: what
1: seem
0: on earth?
1: Quite maladaptive.
0: Yeah.
1: Or not even that, or just to get hay fever
0: right
1: when you're out in the fields or something.
0: Right.
1: Yes. What is the evolutionary explanation?
0: They think that the reason we have conserved some of these genetic segments is that it used to be helpful, in the sense of, like, if you think back to, you know, perhaps hundreds of thousands of years ago when we were first evolving, because all mammals have similar immune systems. So what was in the environment that humans would have needed something like an anaphylactic response to deal with? And some of the thinking has been, well, insects, so venomous insects and venomous snakes, reptiles, and things like sea anemones and things in the ocean that would sting you. And the theory is that your immune system would have to alert you to A, get the heck out of there, and to B, slow down the circulation of that toxin in your blood. And what they found using mice models, and of course we're not mice, but what they found is if you knock out the gene for IgE, so that class of antibodies that drives the allergic response, if you knock it out, mice are much more likely to succumb to an anaphylactic event in response to a toxin from a normal common asp that was in the Mediterranean in the Fertile Crescent. So it's possible that in the past, that immune system component would have potentially, if you're lying flat on the ground and you have anaphylaxis, it's slowing the circulation. So your body might have time, so to speak, to deal with the toxin while your blood pressure is depressed. So they did find that the mice who didn't have that capacity died much more frequently than the mice that did.
1: Does that explain, though, the reaction to things like pollen and cat fur, or is that a secondary effect?
0: Secondary effect. And it's rather like a few people would describe it as if, you know, when you leave a three-year-old alone in a room with nothing to do, you know what happens.
1: They will find something. Yeah.
0: You come back, there's marker on your wall. The same thing for...
1: That's on you for leaving the markers in the room, though.
0: It is. But the thing about IgE is that if it's circulating in your body, like if there's a component of the immune system that no longer has, like, I don't know about you, but the last time I was bitten by a venomous snake was never. And so if we don't have the same things in the environment, that component of the immune system that might have also been there for parasites, so we used to always, you know, most of us had worms or some sort of parasite in us, and that immune system also responds to that. And so it's like if it doesn't have anything to do, it's going to find something to do. And what it's found to do is pollen.

0: Up next, Teresa McPhail addresses what we're itching to know. If the number of people diagnosed with allergies is steadily increasing, what exactly is contributing to the rise? Well, find out how our diets and changes to the environment are giving our immune systems a workout.
1: We hope this episode of Big Picture Science doesn't bring tears to your eyes, but it is allergy reason.

0: We began this episode with the account of two medical professionals who, to protect their microbiomes, have significantly cut down on showering. One even went 5 years without a shower. While medical anthropologist Teresa McPhail didn't go that far, she says that our overly antiseptic, germicidal behavior may be one of the factors driving the rise in allergy cases. Now she explains some others and also gives a fuller account of the hygiene hypothesis.
1: It's been partially discredited, I should just say that at the start, but it's obviously also partially true. So in the 1970s, a British researcher was doing a meta-study. So he was looking at a lot of studies on, I believe, asthma patients. And he was trying to, you know, he's an epidemiologist, he's trying to find patterns. And one of the things he discovered is that your risk of something like asthma went up if you were in a smaller family. So if you were in a family with a lot of siblings and you were the youngest, you had a much lower risk of having asthma. And so he posited what could possibly be protecting these younger children in families of three or four.
2: Siblings.
1: That's what he thought. Yes, this older siblings would be bringing home all the germs, and these younger siblings would be getting more infections, and that something about that was protective for allergic disease. And you do find there's something called the farmhouse effect. So the key studies were done in Switzerland and Germany on rural farms. And what they found is if children were born on the farm and carried in and out of a barn, but the key component is the barn had to have animals. So it didn't matter what kind of animals, though, pigs, cows, chickens, what have you, it just had to have livestock. There was something protective about being carried in and out of that barn under the age of three. So you had to be exposed at a very young age, and then the rates of allergenic disease in that population is incredibly low. And so they thought there's something magical about farmhouse dust. But the interesting thing is we don't know what it is. Is it the mixture of bacteria that, so they're getting exposed to more bacteria? Is it the combination of bacteria and dander, so the animal dander that's also in the barn? So that is suggesting that there's some protective effect. But if that were true, you would expect to see lower rates of asthma in farmers, and you don't.
2: And animals, nearly all of our infectious diseases come from animals. They're all zoonotic diseases.
1: Right.
2: So these young children may be exposed to all sorts of bacteria and viruses. They might be getting sick, but their immune systems are also getting a workout.
1: Right. And so that's the old friends hypothesis. So that's the updated version of the hygiene hypothesis.
2: So we have the hygiene hypothesis, the barn hypothesis,
1: yes.
2: Okay, and the old friends hypothesis.
1: The old friends hypothesis is related to the microbiome. So it's the idea that there are certain bacteria, viruses, and fungus in our environment that are friendly and commensal. So they help us in some way. And they make up the microbiome on our skin, in our nasal cavity, and in our stomach. And so if you don't get the exposure to the right good bacteria, then your immune system doesn't learn its surroundings. It doesn't get trained in the proper way. And then it's more prone to latching on to something that it is otherwise should not be triggering it. And so what they found looking at researchers at the University of Chicago have found that if you look at the gut microbiome of two sets of infants, one with milk allergy and one without, that their gut microbiomes look incredibly different.
2: You said that the immune system needs to be trained by a certain age, and you presented the age of three.
1: Yes.
2: Is that about the time when the gate comes down? It's sort of like teaching a child a foreign language.
1: Yes.
2: I think that's age seven or so, and then it's harder after that.
1: Right.
2: So after the age of three or so, it becomes a little bit more difficult.
1: That's correct.
2: To train the immune system.
1: Yeah. And once you, it's almost like you're priming it in a certain way. And it's kind of learning. It has to learn how to exist in its environment. And unfortunately, I mean, to go back to the evolution, our immune system is very old and things are changing very fast. And so you've got kind of a mismatch there. It has been trained on a certain set of bacteria and viruses, and now that has completely shifted. And so one of the theories is that our immune systems just haven't kept up with that change.
2: Let's not forget worms. I think that I will go to bed tonight thinking about the worms that once used to be in my ancestors. Okay, but this would seem very intuitive to people. This makes a lot of sense. However, you said that the hygiene hypothesis has been either
1: partially discredited.
2: Why? That seems to be make a lot of sense.
1: Because it can't possibly be the only answer, because you will see, like I said, they're in farming communities have the exact same amount of allergies in the developing worlds now. And you go to a place like Uganda. So Uganda has still larger families. So a lot of people still having multiple children, like four or five children. They're still living in farming communities. So you would expect that if you went out to a rural farming village in Uganda, nobody would have allergies. And what they're finding is not only do they have the exact same amount of sensitization, they're starting to show signs of more respiratory allergies. So there's some other component at play that can't just be explained by that protective effect of having older siblings and being in the countryside.
2: So maybe it hasn't been partially discredited so much as it's not the sole.
1: Right.
2: It's one of the factors. Now, you talked about the gut microbiome and how that may be changing, but that is also changing because of our diet.
1: Correct.
2: And how has our diet changed?
1: The gut microbiome is interesting because it proves two things. So antibiotic use skyrocketed after World War II. I mean, that's when they were introduced. And so that dramatically changes our microbiomes. So if you look at children who have been given multiple doses of antibiotics by the age of two, their gut microbiomes are incredibly different than infants who have not had more than, say, one dose of antibiotics. So that's one thing that's changed. But then the diet has changed. So if you think about it, 5,000 years ago, we were eating completely differently. We were eating different foods, that's A, and we were growing them and manufacturing them differently, right? So we have modern manufacturing, we have all these additives. And so we're changing the food, not just for us, but we're also feeding all of those bacteria in our guts. And they don't like, some of them love the fat and sugar. Some of them are feasting and they are getting out of control. But we're accidentally starving perhaps some of the good bacteria that are helping maintain that balance because they're not getting fiber. 90% of Americans don't eat enough fiber. And that's fruits, vegetables, whole foods, basically. And so if your microbiome isn't getting all the ingredients to be balanced, you're going to see a changing of the type and makeup of that gut microbiome.
2: When you talk about environmental factors that are contributing to the rise of allergies, you mentioned all of this seems to have started with the rise of the Industrial Revolution. So environmental pollution would be a factor. What about climate change?
1: Climate change is really messing with respiratory allergies.
2: How
1: primarily.
2: So
1: obviously things are getting warmer, and especially here in the northern hemisphere, growing seasons are getting longer. And so you're getting pollen for an extended amount of time, and then there's no killing frost in the winter. So you've got pollen for longer, but you've also got more pollen because we're pumping out more carbon dioxide. And plants love it. Some plants are just thriving. So plants like ragweed, like unfortunately a lot of us have ragweed allergy. Ragweed loves CO2. It can't get enough of it. The other problem is with wetter weather. And so you're having more flooding and that's creating more mold spores. So we're starting to see a lot more mold allergy.
2: Well, Teresa, I wonder if you could give us an overview of allergy treatments and where they're headed. And if diet is a problem, could we change our diets and would that improve our allergy symptoms? So that's the kind of at-home treatment.
1: Right.
2: But the at-home treatment versus the big picture medical treatments.
1: I think most people would be surprised to learn that treatments really haven't changed over the past 100, 200 years. So the main things that we do are try to stop the histamine from happening, the chain reaction of histamine. So you have antihistamines, which are exactly what they sound like. They're just trying to disrupt that histamine production. You have steroids. So the other option for asthma and for skin is you tamp down that immune response. Steroids are a blunt force tool. So they just turn off the immune system a little bit. And that's good in the sense of less allergies, but it's bad in the sense of more secondary infections and other issues. And so we don't love to use them, and we don't love to use them long term. But there are some new biologic drugs coming on the market now for things like eczema and asthma, which basically are more of a precision tool. So they're not turning off the entire immune system. They're trying to just get into that pathway that is triggering during allergic response specifically. And so they have had less side effects, not zero side effects, and they don't work for everyone. So even a miracle drug like Dupixent, for instance, will clear up 75% of people's eczema, but there's still a quarter of people who won't have any reaction to them. And it's probably because the thing driving their allergies is different. But we are seeing new hope for those types of drugs, but it's dependent on us funding more basic science on immune reactions writ large. Because even something effective like immunotherapy, which is introducing small, small amounts of the thing to try to induce tolerance, some of the research I talked to said the most critical thing about treatment is that we don't understand tolerance. We actually understand much more about the allergy pathways and how allergy is produced than we understand why that first T cell is saying, this is fine. And if we can understand that, then the cure for allergies would be in being able to either retrain our immune system or to give them the right training in the beginning and thereby prevent the problem in the first place. And wouldn't that be nice?
2: And what about something at home, like changing our habits? Don't shower as often?
1: Yeah.
2: I mean, we're laughing about that, but
1: yeah,
2: perhaps
1: it's a good idea.
2: And watch our diets.
1: Watch our diets. I mean, try to get more fiber. It's not easy, but, you know, eat more fruit and veg and try to have whole grains when you can. Simple things like maybe simplifying, like don't use antimicrobial stuff all the time. Like just take it easy on that kind of thing. You want to keep microbes in check, but we have to stop thinking of them as just enemies. Some of them are enemies. Obviously, I don't recommend ingesting cholera bacteria.
2: Well, then finally, Teresa, I wonder if you could give us the big picture of what your research says about the intimate connection between our immune system and the environment and what the rise in allergies bodes or means for the fate of humanity if we are altering our environment in such a way, in many ways, so that it is irritating our bodies.
1: I think I'm going to bring in our dogs and cats here for a second, because I think they're the best evidence that we are really on the wrong path. So there's no evidence that any animals in the wild have allergies. But the animals that do are the ones that live with us. So we have seen over the past 50 years a real increase in allergies in dogs, cats, birds, horses, anything that are companion animals. And what that suggests to me is not only are we doing this, like it's something about the combination of our genetics plus our environment, but that we're altering them in a way that's not healthy for any immune system, not just ours. And so I think when we change things in our world, we have this idea like climate change. People say, oh, well, in 10 years, 20 years, 50 years, that might affect us. I would say people with allergies are the literal, in the case of our pets, the literal canaries in the coal mine, that we are starting to see those changes now. Actually, because we have altered our environment to the extent that our biology can't keep up. I like to say that it's like we're running Windows 95 in a 2023 world, but you can't download an update to the system. It doesn't work like that. And so we really have to start making decisions not just for humans, but for all of the invisible and ecological systems that we interact with on a day-to-day basis. We can't just choose for ourselves. We have to choose for the microbes also.
2: And the cats and the dogs.
1: And the cats and the dogs.
2: And the canaries.
1: Yes.
2: Well, Teresa McPhail, thank you so much for joining us.
1: Oh, thank you. This has been an absolute pleasure.
2: Teresa McPhail is a medical anthropologist, and she is a professor of science and technology studies at Stevens Institute of Technology. Her book is Allergic, Our Irritated Bodies in a Changing World.
0: Well, Molly, it's always interesting to me to hear information about my own body for obvious reasons. But, you know, I have to say, I don't have too many allergies myself, but this is really interesting to hear how our bodies can turn against us.
2: Say more about that, Seth. What is the big picture here?
0: Well, looking at really at the big picture, I would say this is, again, another conflict of time scales problem, because our bodies, you know, have evolved over hundreds of thousands of years, if not more, parts of them probably much more. And, you know, the problem is that now we're in a position with our technology to change our environment on very short time scales. So our immune systems are, you know, not fast enough to adapt to everything we do.

0: Well, this show would not be possible without the IG A-plus efforts of senior producer Gary Niederhoff and assistant producers Brian Edwards and Shannon Rose Geary. I am the executive producer of Big Picture Science, Molly Bentley.
1: And I'm astronomer Seth Shostak. Also, a big thanks to our listeners and our Patreon supporters.
0: The original music in the show is by Dewey DeLay and June Miyake. This episode of Big Picture Science that examines how our immune systems are responding to a changing world is Allergy Reason.
1: You may be listening to our radio show, but did you know you can also listen to Bi-Pi-Sci by subscribing to the Big Picture Science podcast? 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

0: prior to the war, we had, quote, the ideal world oil market where transportation costs were minimized, all the refineries were getting the flavors they wanted, and then boom, let's just change it all up.
1: That, of course, was before the U.S. and Israel's war with Iran. Now, months later, with Tehran still effectively blocking ships from transiting the Strait of Hormuz, Europe and Asia are facing fuel shortages. The United States is facing a fuel deficit, which means that very soon, prices could soar even higher because
0: there's one global oil market.
1: More analysts than ever are saying that an energy crisis is maybe only weeks away, and it could bring a global recession with it, and it could hit the U.S. right around the 4th of July. I'm Meghna Chakrabarty. Today on Point, the coming potentially historic worldwide oil shock. Stay with us.

0: This is On Point. I'm Meghna Chakrabarty. Fatih Birol is head of the International Energy Agency. And just a month ago, he made a dire prediction.
1: We are facing the biggest energy security threat in the history.
0: And he said it again just 3 days ago. Birol says that the U.S. and Israel's war with Iran has greatly depleted commercial oil inventories around the world. There are still reserves at the moment, but Birol says they will only last, quote, several weeks. We should be aware of the fact that it is declining rapidly, end quote. Well, he isn't the only one. Earlier this month, Chevron's CEO, Mike Wirth, said the world is starting to see some of the consequences of those dwindling oil reserves.
2: We're starting to see risks of supply outages in some of these economies. In Europe, you're seeing flights canceled and schedules reoptimized because jet fuel is getting very, very tight in Europe. We've seen a number of economies in Asia that have instituted policies to reduce demand because they're concerned about running out of supply.
0: Supply outages, you heard him say that, meaning regular fuel supplies just aren't there. Well, commodities expert Jeff Curry is currently with Abax Markets, and he's also former global head of commodities research at Goldman Sachs. And he laid out some clear definitions on Bloomberg News.
3: A deficit versus a shortage. We have a deficit today, meaning that demand is above supply and we're drawing inventories. It's not a shortage yet. So to answer your question, you have the shortages in places like, Asia, and it's not that bad yet because you're not completely at tank bottoms. But in places like Europe and the United States, you're in a deficit and you don't hit the shortages until you hit tank bottoms.
0: And then there's Jason Bordoff, director of the Center on Global Energy Policy at Columbia University. And he says that the effects of the depletions are coming to the U.S.
4: If you keep the Strait of Hormuz closed, I don't know if it's 2 weeks, 3 weeks or 6 weeks, but we are headed to much higher oil prices because eventually, if you have 15 million barrels a day of supply off the market, prices have to rise high enough to destroy 15 million barrels a day of global demand.
0: So a worldwide energy supply deficit could lead to recession. Adam Posen, president of the Peterson Institute for International Economics, recently spoke with The Atlantic's David Frum, and Posen told Frum that even higher inflation is coming, and it's coming to the U.S.
5: We're very close to another bout of global inflation. I think actually in some ways that's a place where the U.S. is going to be worse off than a lot of the other high-income economies because we didn't quell inflation enough over the last few years since COVID. But I also think that the recession is very imminent in what's called the Global South and in certain parts of the middle-income economies.
0: Well, swinging back to the U.S., commodities expert Jeff Curry added,
3: it's going to be, sometime in the month of May that you're going to end up with Europe hitting tank bottoms. And in the U.S., it's somewhere in that July 4th time period. If not sooner, by the way, the inventories number coming out of the U.S., the ones we got last night, the ones last week, I've never seen anything like that before. The analogy, I think, is like in that movie Jaws when the mayor declares the beaches are open. And you can see the fins swimming around there. And the fin are these inventory numbers.
0: So today, we're going to get a deeper understanding of why so many energy experts and analysts have been saying almost in unison that an historic global energy shock may be just a few weeks away, and what follows could be that inflation spike and, for some nations, recession. So let's start in Europe. Jan Rosenau is leader of the energy program and professor of energy and climate policy at the Energy Change Institute at the University of Oxford in England, where he joins us. Professor Rosenau, welcome to On Point.
6: Hello. Thanks for having me.
0: First, give us the picture there from Europe. I mean, you heard some American analysts saying that, Europe is either already feeling or on the brink of experiencing supply outages.
6: Well, there are no outages yet, but it's definitely very tight. And there's certainly talk about potential shortages of jet fuels in the summer, for example. Europe is in a very different situation to the US. We import about 88% of the natural gas that we use in Europe, in the EU, and we also import about 95% of the oil. And after the invasion of Ukraine by Russia, increasingly that gas demand is being satisfied by importing liquefied natural gas, LNG, and some of that also, of course, goes to the Strait of Hormuz. So Europe is deeply exposed, and that's why we're really feeling the shock waves of this crisis ripple through the European economy.
0: And so give me some concrete examples of how the people in Europe are feeling those shock waves now.
6: Well, let's look at heating oil, which is one of the fuels people use to keep warm. And in March, we've seen heating oil prices triple, yeah, overnight almost. That is one example. Or when you look at the cost of electricity in markets that depend heavily on gas-fired power stations, we've seen gas prices rise by 70-80%, at some point almost double what they used to be, and that filters right through into higher electricity prices. A lot of this will only be felt by consumers, though, in the coming months, as these price effects work their way through the supply chain, and that will take some time. But yeah, inflation is definitely going to rise, and it's going to hit everybody, whether we like it or not.
0: Professor Rosenau, let me just reiterate some of the numbers you said, because they are quite eye-opening, and I want to be sure I heard you correctly. So in some places in Europe, the price of heating oil has basically tripled, yes?
6: That is correct.
0: Okay. And then you talked about gas, specifically for industries that you have to use a lot of energy. Gas prices increasing 70-80%, almost doubled. Okay. How were so that is for, you know, kind of almost in the production tier of the European economy. And so then, I mean, it seems like the only natural outcome is a cascading of higher prices through, you know, the rest of Europe's both industrial and consumer economies.
6: That's absolutely right. And it's not just energy. I mean, the other important aspect to this is that also things like fertilizer are, of course, based on fossil fuels, and that filters through the cost of food production. Yeah, there's other derivatives, helium, for example, that plays a very important role in certain sectors. All of those will be more expensive. So it's not just energy, but it's all the derivatives from the petrochemical industry that we're using all across the economy, and that's why this has such fundamental impacts on the cost of living in Europe right now.
0: The fundamental cost of living in Europe. Okay, you know, obviously in the media, especially here in the United States, in speaking about Europe, the headlines have all been about jet fuel shortages that could be on the way. It seems as if, yes, while that is significant, especially during the summer holidays, that it's merely one of many ways in which, like as you said, the cost of living for Europeans is going to change dramatically. Now, let me go back to one thing you said about its LNG restrictions on gas that's coming through the Strait of Hormuz that is especially hitting Europe hard. What were Europe's sort of storage capacities like prior to, say, these past 2 weeks? There wasn't enough in storage, but what technically is enough, Professor?
6: Well, they weren't great to begin with. That's the part of the problem. We've just come out of the winter, and that's when gas demand is high because of heating and buildings. And that means there's less resilience in the system. For gas, it's different. For oil, there are mandatory emergency supplies that countries need to withhold from the market and can then release in an emergency situation. And then we've seen that happening, haven't we, a few weeks back when the International Energy Agency released those oil reserves. But for gas, nothing like that exists. So it's a lot tighter. And in research that we just published yesterday, we find that with any other supply side disruption, if any other geopolitical tension happens, then prices in Europe could really go through the roof, because the market is extremely tight right now. And any other shortages could really worsen the situation quite dramatically.
0: And how does this then play into Europe's dependence already, or at least partial dependence on, say, energy from Russia, given vis-a-vis the Ukraine war?
6: Well, there's certainly now talk about allowing at least some Russian energy back into Europe, Russian diesel, for example, but also potentially LNG, that comes out of mm-hmm. Russia. So that is definitely part of the discussion. But I think the United States currently benefit probably the most from the lack of LNG from the Gulf region and the absence of pipeline gas from Russia. So we're expecting a significant expansion of LNG from the US in the coming years in Europe.
0: Okay. Professor Rosenau, it seems as if Europe, well, actually the entire world, but we're focusing on Europe for the moment, is realizing the same thing that the US, well, the American people, I should be specific, are realizing, and that is so much of our energy stability has relied on the presumption of relatively frictionless passage of ships through the Strait of Hormuz. No matter what happens between the US, Israel, and Iran, I don't think anyone's necessarily saying that it's going to go back to what it was prior to the start of the Iran war. With that in mind, I mean, this seems to be a moment where Europe has to very strongly consider what a new normal will be if those energy supplies will always be considered more vulnerable or just de facto more expensive.
6: Absolutely. And there's sort of, to make it really simple, it's a fork in the road. Europe could go more towards what the US is doing right now and become more of a petrostate. That's what some people are arguing, or go in the direction of China, which is an electrostate. The difficulty is that Europe doesn't really have vast oil and gas resources in the same way that the US does. So there isn't really all that much choice. So there's really only a choice between continuous reliance on imported fossil fuels from overseas, or transitioning away from them. There isn't really very much in between.
0: We have just a few seconds left, Professor. Are any European nations concerned about recession now?
6: 100%. I mean, this is the number one issue. Politicians, but also the population, worried about the economy, European industry, jobs, the cost of living. That is front and center right now all over Europe. So it's the number one issue.
0: Well, Jan Rosenau is leader of the energy program and professor of energy and climate policy at the University of Oxford in England. Professor Rosenau, thank you so much for joining us.
6: It's been a pleasure.
0: When we come back, we'll swing our attention over to Asia, where the energy crunch is even tighter. We'll be back. This is On Point.

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1: You're back with On Point. I'm Meghna Chakrabarty, and today we are talking about why so many energy experts and analysts are saying that a bigger global energy shock is maybe just weeks away, and inflation spikes and even some places recession could follow. Well, Jim Burkhardt joins us now. He's vice president and head of research for oil markets, energy and mobility at S&P Global Energy, and he joins us from Washington. Jim, welcome to On Point.
2: Thanks, Meghna.
1: Okay, so first of all, just sticking with what I said a second ago, have you seen anything like this in your lifetime where it seems like everyone everywhere all at once is saying it's about to get markedly worse?
2: It's extraordinary. And the consensus you see within the industry, I've never seen it, you know, that type of consensus. And that's because, sometimes it's dangerous to say this, but we have never seen this before. There's never been a disruption of the magnitude that we have today.
1: Yeah, a little later in the show, we're going to talk about what is specifically different and the consequences of that between this energy squeeze, to put it mildly, and say the ones that we saw in the 1970s. But I did promise listeners that we want to talk about Asia and then also the Global South more broadly, because the last time we did an energy shock show, which wasn't that long ago when the Strait of Hormuz was first closed, even then, Asia seemed to be hit almost immediately and particularly hard. What's happening there now, Jim?
2: Yeah, the epicenter is, of course, Asia and the Middle East. And, you know, that's because half of Asia's crude oil imports came from the Middle East, and suddenly they're gone. Now, the impact isn't the same across all the countries. If you go to Northeast Asia, look at Japan, South Korea, China, they have very large emergency reserves. So that has helped cushion the impact so far for them. But if you look at Southeast Asia, Indonesia, Vietnam, Thailand, India, they had very little reserves, and they've had to really struggle, and they had to react quickly to the supply crisis beginning in March.
1: What does that look like on the ground? Because again, when we did that first show on Hormuz, gosh, maybe it was a little more over a month ago, a guest on that show told us that, for example, in Pakistan, they were closing schools for a period of a few weeks simply because they wanted to conserve energy. So in places like Vietnam, Malaysia, as you said, what's happening on the ground?
2: It's a similar thing. The work week has been shortened in some cases. The subsidies on fuel prices have been diminished, or they're rationing scarce fuel supplies that are still subsidized. Government workers are encouraged to work from home. Prime Minister Modi of India encouraged his fellow citizens not to travel abroad, to try and consume less. So it's really impacted the day-to-day living for people going to work, going to school. They're urged to stay home and move around less.
1: Wow. Okay. So tell me a little bit more. I mean, the reliance on oil and energy from the Middle East, that 50% crude oil, is one thing, but the what I hear in the chorus of experts sounding the alarm now is that it's storage levels that are dropping. You know, you heard the phrase tank bottom before. Did Asia have, like, I guess it sounds like they didn't have adequate storage levels historically?
2: It depends on the country.
1: Okay.
2: So China has over 1 billion barrels of crude oil inventories. That's the biggest in the world by far. Japan has over 6 months, at least at the beginning of the crisis, had over 6 months of crude oil reserves. But it's the other countries that don't have those types of reserves, particularly in Southeast Asia, South Asia, East Africa. Those are the ones that are bearing the brunt of the crisis right now.
1: Do you know why they didn't have adequate reserves?
2: Well, it costs money.
1: Yeah.
2: So if you're going to store, you know, 1 billion barrels like China, that is a lot of money. And are you really going to need it? You know, you don't know. It's an expensive insurance policy. But those countries that have it are very glad to have it right now.
1: Yeah. Again, so this is part of that paradigm shift right? Because it made logical sense that beforehand, with the presumption that oil and LNG could flow freely through the Strait of Hormuz, it makes sense that governments would say, well, we need to invest more in roads and schools and not so much in holding billions of gallons of barrels of oil. But now, tell me a little bit more about what especially those Southeast Asian countries and African nations are doing when this could be the new normal.
2: Well, some of the things they're doing right now are trying to find, secure supply. One example, Japan is helping to finance Vietnam's crude oil purchases. That's another big difference. Those who can afford to pay the prices are doing okay. Those who struggle to pay the prices, they're the ones suffering. Other example, Singapore and New Zealand just signed a deal where they will guarantee food and fuel supplies. Singapore will guarantee fuel supplies to New Zealand, and New Zealand will guarantee food supply to Singapore. Australia's foreign minister has been traveling around the region to China and elsewhere to try and secure supply. So the immediate action is really focused on how can we get more supply. Now that there's less, we need to get as much as we can. Mm. And that's where a lot of the efforts are on, whether it's sharing with other countries or trying to secure state-to-state deals.
1: So it sounds like these economies, especially in Southeast Asia, are on shaky ground right now, Jim.
2: Unquestionably. The countries that were the most vulnerable mentioned, those are the ones that are struggling right now with this.
1: Well, they also happen to be very important for the global economy, though. I'm thinking about, all the imports from Vietnam, from Singapore, that go all the way around the world. I mean, how is Southeast Asia's particular dire situation now, how could that affect economies elsewhere?
2: Well, it can increase costs because moving stuff around, if you're making something in Vietnam and shipping it elsewhere, first of all, does that factory have all the fuel it needs? Does it have all the trucks to get it to port? If it does have the fuel, it's going to be more expensive. So shipping the goods around the world that go to Southeast Asia and, more importantly, that come from Southeast Asia, that's simply going to cost more.
1: Okay, so let's move to the United States there now, because we talked about two major regions on planet Earth. And the question is, what could the impact here be? So, Jim, first of all, at the beginning of the show, we played some clips from other energy analysts, and they said, well, the U.S. isn't going to have a shortage, right? That tank bottom phrase kept coming up of storage, I guess, but that we're already in deficit. Your thoughts on that? I mean, how would you analyze that?
2: Yeah, I think that's the right way to think about it. There's when something becomes scarce, like oil today, you're going to have higher prices. And those who can pay those higher prices, they won't have a shortage. But if you can't pay those higher prices, you will have a shortage. And the U.S., among all the major economies in the world right now, is very well positioned to deal with this at the moment.
1: And can we keep, pumping enough oil to sort of manage the deficit and not have it tip over into something that becomes unsustainable?
2: Well, the U.S. cannot offset the loss of oil supply from the Gulf. No one can. The world cannot increase production elsewhere to offset. That's simply impossible right now. But the U.S. is exporting a record amount of crude oil and refined products. I mean, last week it was about over 13 million barrels per day of exports. That is enormous. So the U.S. exports, the U.S. production, U.S. exports are playing an important role in addressing the crisis right now.
1: Okay, so let me just bring the big G issue here to the table, and that is, of course, for the United States, gas prices. So here's Jason Bordoff. You heard him at the top of the show. He's director of the Columbia Center on Global Energy Policy, and he says the United States is most definitely not immune to this global energy shock.
3: Gasoline prices are going to keep going up because it is a global market. And, at some point, there's dozens of tankers from Asia headed to the United States, ready to load up U.S. crude if we can. And the price in the U.S. is going to have to rise high enough to keep those barrels here and meet domestic demand.
1: Jim Burkhard, do you have a prediction or an estimate of where gas prices could be, say, by, I keep hearing the 4th of July as a potentially tipping point for the U.S.?
2: Well, in the summer, the oil industry, we call the summer the driving season. That's when more people drive, gasoline demand goes up. And yes, the U.S. is not immune. I mean, we've already seen prices go up quite a bit since February 28th. So the impact is here in the U.S. It's just not quite as severe as maybe one would have anticipated, given what's happened. But it's definitely here. And inventories can only go so far to address the issue. So we do see fundamental upward pressure on gasoline, you know, testing higher prices, perhaps new record highs. It would not be surprising if we see new record high prices for gasoline in the next 2 months.
1: I've been seeing some estimates that say, you know, very soon we could see an average national price, meaning it's going to be higher in some places in the country, of over $5 a gallon.
2: Yeah, that's entirely possible. Prices have been, again, they're already up quite a bit. It's probably just going to get tighter as we move further into driving season, particularly in the United States. So that fundamental pressure is going to remain there, which would push prices up higher.
1: Okay, let me ask you about then the long tail of this. Do you see gas companies as being very responsive to oil prices, say, if they if and when, we'll talk about how that's possible, but if they begin to go down?
2: What companies would do in response to falling prices?
1: Yeah, if the price of oil began to drop a little bit or the supplies became more secure, would the pump price reduce here in the United States?
2: It would eventually. I mean, the most important determinant of the gasoline price is the global price of crude oil. So if the crude oil prices were to diminish, then yes, you would see that that impact at the pump.
1: You sure about that? Because I'm seeing other industries, like we played some tape from Delta CEO a little while ago saying, in a different show, saying, well, you know, in order to maintain our profit margins, since jet fuel has become so much more expensive, we're going to keep our ticket prices high. I mean, what's stopping the gas companies here in the U.S. from doing the same thing?
2: Well, I would say the gasoline, how many airplane companies are there in the United States? How many gasoline stations are there? It's a different industry structure. You know, you go down the street, if a price is lower there, you're going to go fill up at that station down the street. So it's a very competitive industry. And you are right in the sense that, you know, when crude oil prices fall, you don't immediately see that impact on the gasoline price. But the price of crude oil is the single biggest component of the gasoline price. So if that falls, and again, it depends on how much. If you're talking a couple of dollars, you're not going to see it. If it falls $20, $30, and again, I wouldn't expect that to happen over the next few months. But if and when prices did fall later this year, next year, perhaps, eventually that would filter through to the pump price.
1: Okay, so here's what President Trump has been saying. This is just from Tuesday, just 2 days ago. He says, well, he expects the war with Iran to end soon. There's a lot of competing reporting about whether that is plausible at all. But here's the thing he said about the energy market.
4: You're going to see oil prices plummet. They're going to come down. There's so much oil out there. They're going to come plummeting down.
1: How many Pinocchios would you give that, Jim?
2: Well, let me say this, that let's say just theoretically here that the Strait of Hormuz opens up or flows begin to increase, say, in the next few weeks. That's not a prediction. Just for the sake of argument, say that happens. There's a series of developments that have to happen to really unlock the whole oil system. The oil fields in the Gulf, many of them have been shut, or

0: and we don't yet have a really good grip on how severe the damage has been at some of the refineries. So that is still, that's a big uncertainty. But again, these are large industrial operations. You don't just flip the switch and here we go. It can take weeks, months to get that back up.
1: Okay, so this goes straight to why this is different and why you said at the beginning of our conversation that really people in your industry, well, anyone has, no one's really ever seen anything like this, because for the oil shocks of the late 1970s, that wasn't because of a, you know, physical crippling of the global energy system, right? That was just a choice to restrict supply by OPEC.
0: Oh, the first one, the 1973 oil embargo, the mother of all oil crises. Yes, that was a political decision. There were later ones, the Iranian Revolution, the Iran-Iraq War. Those did have a physical impact. But you're right, the first one was a political decision.
1: Okay, and so, but the scale of the, let's say, during the Iran-Iraq War, et cetera. Because oil fields were set on fire. Thank you for reminding me about that. Is it comparable to what we're seeing now?
0: No, okay. Both in terms of volume or the percentage of global production. So just a quick number. If you look at the combined impact of the Iranian Revolution and the Iran-Iraq War, 78 to 1980, we lost about, at its peak, about 5-6 million barrels per day. And some of that was offset by higher production from Saudi Arabia. Today, the net loss is about 15 million barrels per day. As a share of global production, it's higher than it was during the late 70s. So this shock in volume terms and percentage terms, it's never been nothing nearly as severe as this.
1: The net loss is 15 million barrels per day.
0: Right.
1: Wow. What could that mean for long-term oil prices? I mean, I'm seeing some crazy estimates. I mean, look, people right now are like, I feel like they feel rather safe in making very extreme estimates because this is truly undiscovered territory for us. But like, I'm seeing like, well, it could be $200 a barrel, or conversely, it may never go back below $100 a barrel.
0: Well, it's possible we could see both. You know, the degree of uncertainty, you know, it kind of goes without saying the future is uncertain. Yeah, it always is. But in this particular environment, it's an extreme uncertainty, if I could call it like that. So, you know, we will see pressure on prices for some time to come simply because of the supply loss. The world has to adjust to it. And then you will have countries reacting to it. They say, hey, look, we need to replenish our inventories or create emergency inventories. That will also lead to higher demand for a time. But then you also have another reaction. It's like, okay, let's try and limit or restrain our use of oil. And this is what happened in the 70s and 80s in Europe and the United States. That will happen as well. And one interesting part of that, I don't know if we want to go down this road, but Chinese EVs. That's not going to change the world overnight, but over time, it could have a big impact.
1: Oh, yeah. We did a show on Chinese EVs not that long ago, and it kind of blew my mind. It made me wish that we did import Chinese EVs into the United States. But wait, so you said restrict usage there, or you used a better term. That, to me, reminds me of lines at the gas station in the 1970s. You're not saying that that could be on the horizon here in the United States.
0: I don't think we'll have gasoline lines in the United States. We could have higher prices, possibly much higher prices, but not the gas lines of the 70s. And that's because the U.S. is by far the largest oil producer in history. I mean, the U.S. essentially added a new Saudi Arabia to global oil supply in the last 20 years. I mean, it still blows my mind to say that.
1: Yeah, but we're still part of the global oil market, which is
0: exactly
1: why those high prices could go even higher. And when energy prices rise the way they are, the big inflation word is the next thing we think of. And so we'll talk about that in just a moment. This is On Point.

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1: You're back with On Point. I'm Meghna Chakrabarty, and today we are talking about why so many energy industry experts and analysts in the past couple of weeks have been almost simultaneously sounding the alarm about a huge and additional energy shock that could just be a couple of weeks away, and how in many countries around the world that will lead to a spike in inflation and possibly even recession. And Jim Burkhart joins us today. He's vice president and head of research for oil markets, energy, and mobility at S&P Global Energy. He's in Washington. And I'd like to bring in Daniel Spiro into the conversation now. He's a professor in the Department of Economics at Uppsala University, and he joins us from Uppsala, Sweden. Professor Spiro, welcome to you.
2: Thank you.
1: So first of all, tell us, I mean, do you see the possibility of even higher inflation and perhaps more significantly recession in several, if or not many, countries around the world?
2: Oh, yeah, certainly. I think that this is, like many have expressed, this is the biggest, at least physical, energy shock the world have faced, at least in modern times. I emphasize the word physical because I would like to nuance the concerns. I am very concerned, but if we compare it to the 70s with the Suez crisis, that might have been less oil lost than now. But at that point in time, oil and energy was more important as a share of global GDP. Today, it's much lower. Also today, I think we have many ways to adapt that we didn't have there.
1: Professor Spiro, I'm just gonna jump in here because your line is just breaking up entirely. So can you hear me now? Okay, we're going to try and get Professor Spiro in Sweden back here for just a second. So, Jim, let me turn to you. I'd like to basically ask that same question, but in with respect to the United States, because energy, of course, drives the entire economy. And I'm seeing people, economic analysts saying, well, there are various parts of the U.S. economy that are signaling bright red alarm signs that inflation could go even higher.
3: Yeah, Meghna, I think that's a distinct possibility, especially when you look at what could happen to oil prices. But I got to say, if you just look at what's happened so far in the United States, if you were to ask me February 27th, hey, Jim, this is going to happen for the next 2 to 3 months, what would the impact be? It hasn't been as severe as I would have guessed, or I think any of my colleagues would have guessed at that time. Stock markets in the U.S., South Korea, Japan hit record highs in April. I mean, that's surprising, and it's surprising prices aren't higher already. So just want to make the point so far, and I don't want to diminish, the challenges that many people face, particularly in Asia and Africa. But in terms of the impact one would have expected at this point, given the Strait of Hormuz has been effectively shut for going on 3 months now, it hasn't been that severe yet. But we're not out of this. We're not out of this by any means, and that inflation pressure is there.
1: Yeah, so interesting that you turn to the market as a potential indicator, because just a couple of days ago, I was reading how Mark Zandi from Moody Analytics, he put the probability of a U.S. recession within the next year at 40% compared to a historical average about 15%. And one of the reasons why he said, well, he's like, the market is just disconnected from a consumer reality right now, because he says it's driven a lot by, AI investment and speculation, hyperscalers, et cetera. But if you look at anywhere else in the U.S. economy outside of what's happening on trading floors, that you're seeing there's already basically a lot of upward pressure on prices and downward pressure on what people can afford.
3: Yes, I think we see that in a number of areas. And, the gasoline prices, to give you an example, in February, the average price for regular gasoline. So this isn't the super premium gasoline, but the regular gasoline most of us buy. You know, that was about $2.90 a gallon. Today it's around $4.50 a gallon. So let's say you're filling up your car with 15 gallons. That's what I typically do. So I use that. You know, you're paying $24 more than you were in February right now. And if you're a truck driver, wow, the impact is even more severe. So yeah, that has an impact, and it will have an impact. It will build over time.
1: Yeah, well, what Zandy said was that he thinks that right now there's a game of, like, hall of mirrors going on between the Trump administration and the markets. Because he said, well, the stock investors are looking to the president for assurance of potential government intervention if things, you know, go upside down. But the president's looking back at the stock market and it's very vivacious behavior right now and saying, well, everything's okay. But I think we have Daniel Spiro back from Uppsala, Sweden. Professor Spiro, can you hear me?
2: I hear you.
1: Okay,
2: you hear me?
1: Great. Apologies for the previous technical disruption there. But you were talking about how you wanted to put some nuance on this idea of the physical disruption to the supply of oil, and you were talking about the Suez crisis. So please go ahead and continue there.
2: Yeah, so exactly. So physically, this is certainly a very big shock, and I'm very concerned. But I think we're in a slightly different situation compared to the 70s. So today, oil and energy is a smaller share of economic activity. We also have more possibilities to adapt to energy and oil shortages. So, you know, for example, people can work from home. Some people have electric vehicles. There's other energy sources, and we have storage. So, you know, the total economic effect is essentially when we multiply the physical effect with the ability to adapt. And so whether it's going to be bigger or smaller than the 70s is a little bit hard to say.
1: Okay, good. Well, I appreciate that because it puts some logical boundaries around the comparison with past shocks. But let's then refocus on what we know about what's happening now. I mean, what would your analysis be on the potential for increased inflation? I mean, obviously, I'm here in the United States, but, you know, pick anywhere, Europe, Asia, et cetera.
2: I'm pretty sure that this is going to translate to inflation and possibly even stagflation. So the order of things that things are going to happen here is first we see a deficit like now, and then prices rise. Then eventually when storage or the ability to use the storage falls, then we get a shortage. And what happens then is that production falls because we need energy to produce things for the economy, right? Mm-hmm. And then prices rise even more, and we're going to produce less. And you know, those effects can be quite severe. Then in the next stage, what happens is that when prices rise of the things that I produce and you need to buy the things from me, then you need to raise your prices to someone else. So then you raise your prices, and then that person raises their prices, and then, you know, I buy from them, and essentially we might go into an inflationary spiral.
1: A global inflationary spiral, it sounds like, given how interconnected these economies are.
2: Yes, it could be. So, you know, one thing is the value chains within countries, mm-hmm. but of course, like a country like Sweden, where I live, we are very exposed because we're relying on exporting our things and importing a lot. So we're very trade dependent. So we might import inflation from other countries.
1: So I was thinking how earlier Professor Jan Rosenau at Oxford was saying that a lot of these, that Europe could reach a kind of tipping point in perhaps even the next couple of weeks. If that's the case, let's start off within Europe. Do you think that this negative feedback loop of inflation that could lead to a significant spike very, very soon, Professor Spiro?
2: So the spiral, I think that spiral that I described, I think it's going to be more delayed. So it's probably going to happen later. Of course, all of this is very, very uncertain, but I would think that it happens later. My sense, but this is a little bit of guesswork because, you know, the data that we're relying on our analysis on is always lagging. So my sense is that the storage that we have for oil and gas and so on might last for a little bit longer, but it's gradually going to decrease. So I'm not that worried that it's going to happen within a few weeks, but you know, eventually, if the Hormuz remains closed, then it will happen. Mm. And even after the Hormuz opens, it might continue because we don't know the physical state of the strait. You can have, like somebody else earlier mentioned, some of the production facilities and the infrastructure in the Hormuz has been damaged and so on. So this is not going to end just because the war or whatever you want to call it ends.
1: Okay. Jim, I just want to come back here to the United States because I'm trying to understand, like, what are the signals that we should be paying a lot of attention to in order to understand the immediate future of the U.S. economy. And I've been reading that the bond market is starting to make some noise, right, with yields spiking to places. Well, for example, for the 30-year T-note, that it's hit a level that hasn't been seen since back in 2008.
3: Yeah, that's right. I was going to mention that. The most important price in the world is the price of money. And the most visible price of money is the cost of U.S. government debt. So, yes, the government yields or the interest rate that the U.S. government needs to pay to borrow money, that's gone up over the last 2 months. Now, is it just because of Hormuz? You know, there's some other factors, but Hormuz is certainly a key part of that. So higher interest rates that the U.S. government has to pay, that certainly is a pretty visible and clear signal that there's pressure.
1: Oh, yeah. And one of the most immediate sort of domino impacts from higher treasury rates is that also, like, everything else goes up too. Auto loans, mortgages. I think mortgages are now at a kind of a new high. They're 30-year fixed rates just hit their highest level since July of last year. So let's listen to what members of the Trump administration are saying, specifically the U.S. Energy Secretary Chris Wright. He appeared on Meet the Press earlier this month, so in May, and he said that the war in Iran could actually eventually increase the flow of energy in the future, even if things are extremely challenging for global economies right now.
4: When we start to get free flow of traffic through the Straits of Hormuz, energy prices will come down. And by ending Iran's ability to get a nuclear weapon, they are the biggest threat in the world to the flow of global energy. They've killed more American soldiers over the last two decades than any other power. They're the giant force of destabilization. They're the largest sponsor of terrorism around the planet. So ending Iran's nuclear program, that is massively positive for the flow of energy, meaning more energy will flow in the future, meaning lower energy prices for Americans and the rest of the world. Long term, this is a great move. Short term, it's causing some discomfort.
1: Professor Spiro, let me ask you, to me, when I hear the U.S. Energy Secretary say, well, Iran's nuclear program is really the reason why energy prices have been so high, it seems to me that he's saying, well, look at this apple over here. The existence of the apple is the reason why the orange on your counter is slowly rotting away. I mean, it's related, but only very, very tenuously. Professor, what do you think?
2: I think I agree with you. So, you know, their nuclear program might have been the reason why the U.S. and Israel attacked Iran, but I don't think that their nuclear program has caused any major concerns for the global energy market until now. I think he could be right, though, that in the long term, oil prices are going to go down. And the main reason for that, I think, is going to be that big parts of the world are going to say, we do not want to be reliant on this market, so let's find alternatives.
1: Ah, interesting. Jim, what do you think?
3: Yes, if you look at what China has done, the development of their EV industry, here I am again talking about Chinese EVs, but that was a decision made many, many years ago because something like this could happen. And China was exposed. It's vulnerable. So China has made the decision to electrify transportation to a much greater degree than anywhere else in the world among major economies. So other countries will look to that to some degree. Well, we will also see Some countries look to increase domestic production. Could be renewables, could be coal, could be oil, could be natural gas. You know, Indonesia, for example, is accelerating trying to attract money to expand its oil production. So we will see both more investment in oil and gas, but also efforts to diversify into renewables, EVs, and other such things.
1: Yeah. Professor Spiro, just another question focusing on the Iran war, which is the cause of all of this. I mean, even if the United States and Israel came to some sort of agreement with Iran regarding its nuclear program, I mean, do you see a future in which the flow of energy through the Strait of Hormuz goes back to what it was, again, I use the word relatively frictionless beforehand, to what it was before the Iran war began? To me, that seems to be the sort of the really key question here.
2: I doubt that. And I doubt it for several reasons. I mean, there is such a scenario. I don't find it particularly likely. For one, you know, there's still going to be the tensions and the conflict that has been built up now and come to surface between Iran and you know, Saudi Arabia and the neighbors. So that's one thing. Another thing is that what we're seeing also in parallel is essentially OPEC breaking up. Some countries are leaving. It's unclear whether the OPEC countries, which are essentially bombing each other now, could continue that collusion. And you know, that collusion has costs, right? But on the other hand, it also creates stability. So I think we're looking for even more volatility in the oil market, you know, over the next, say, 5 or 10 years.
1: Well, Jim Burkhard, we have just a few seconds left. I guess my last question is the most practical one, and I should have asked it a lot earlier, which is for all the people listening, for Americans who are, you know, we're looking right now at the summer season, what do you think they should expect and how would you recommend they manage it?
3: Well, don't be surprised if prices go higher, especially over the next couple of months. And it depends on how much you spend on gasoline. How important is that in your family's budget? If it is quite important, as it is for many of us, then plan to make adjustments to fit that in or travel less.
1: Well, Jim Burkhard is Vice President and Head of Research for Oil Markets, Energy and Mobility at S&P Global Energy. Thank you so much for being with us, Jim.
3: Thank you, Magna.
1: And Daniel Spiro, Professor at the Department of Economics at Uppsala University in Sweden. Professor Spiro, thank you very, very much.
2: Thanks for having me.
1: I'm Magna Chakrabarty. This is On Point.
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1: Men are faster than women, but only at certain distances. When you get up into the ultra-long distance races, you get winners like Rachel Entrekin.
7: She beat a field that included the greatest male endurance runners in the world. She beat everybody.
1: She ran 253 miles across Arizona and demonstrated why at ultra-long distances, it's women who are breaking records. That's on the next On Point.

0: I think the great promise of AI is, at least technologically, we can see that possibly on the horizon if we can organize society in a way that we take advantage of the technologies rather than have it take advantage of us. But unfortunately, at the moment, it seems like we're heading in the other direction, where we're just leaving everything to the markets, leaving everything to these joint stock companies that Adam Smith warned us about 200 years. And I think if we stay on that track, you know, things are not looking good.
1: That's John Cassidy, and this is Alternative Radio. I'm David Barsamyan. This edition of AR features John Cassidy on AI and the crisis of capitalism. AI, artificial intelligence, is rapidly expanding, along with its promises and dangers. On the promises side, tech bros like OpenAI CEO Sam Altman said, "Thanks to AI, we will see diseases get cured at an unprecedented rate." AI critics such as Geoffrey Hinton, Nobel Prize winner, who has been called the godfather of AI, he warns of the technology's profound risks to society and humanity. He adds, "People haven't understood what's coming." He likened AI to a very fast car with no steering wheel. Unregulated AI will likely trigger a global economic crisis with its projection of massive layoffs. AI can speed up production, thus making corporations richer, but many workers will be laid off. For example, Meta is cutting thousands of jobs. Amazon and Microsoft will follow. How will the capitalist economic system deal with AI? Our guest today is John Cassidy. He's a British-American journalist and economic historian. He's been a staff writer for The New Yorker since 1995, where he writes the Financial Page column. He's the author of Capitalism and Its Critics. He spoke at the Institute of Advanced Studies in Princeton, New Jersey, in April. And now, John Cassidy.
0: I'm fundamentally a journalist, but I'm a bit of a hybrid because I also never really lost my interest in history and economics, which is what I majored in Oxford to begin with. I've basically been in a very privileged position. I've had a sort of front row seat to sort of the last 30 years of economic history and economic policy. In 2016, when I was reporting on the presidential campaign, when on the left we had Bernie Sanders indicting global capitalism, and from the right we had Donald Trump, of all people, indicting global capitalism and the bankers. People have forgotten that Trump ran as an insurgent, but he did. He's actually said in an interview that he was thinking of running on the left, but he couldn't because Bernie was already there. So he ran on the right. His views, as we all know, are very pliable. But he ran as a critique of bankers and major corporations offshoring jobs, etc. That was obviously large part of his sort of economic populist appeal, and it still is to this day. It seemed to me that what we were facing there was a crisis of legitimacy of capitalism, or of global capitalism as it developed, in a way which I couldn't really think of any precedent since the 1930s. Of course, it's nothing new for people on the left to criticize capitalism. That's what they're there for. But to have a large attack from the right with a big populist backing, that obviously had echoes of the 20s and 30s. So I thought I'd write a book on sort of how we got there. And originally, I thought, I'll just start off after the Cold War, and it'll be basically another history of sort of rise and fall of neoliberalism. But then I thought, well, A, there's been a lot of those books already, and B, if you do that, you've got to explain where neoliberalism came from, and then you've got to go back to the war and rise and fall of Keynesianism, and then where did that come from? Well, you've got to get back to the Great Depression. And sort of through a process of infinite recursion, I eventually decided to just do the whole thing from the start of industrial capitalism. So that's where the book came from. So I had that idea firmly in my mind. But then, of course, Trump won. That was a bit of a crisis for my book because the editor immediately said, no, book leaves. You have to report on Trump for the next 4 years. And then when Biden was elected, the crisis, the state of emergency at the New Yorker was turned off for a bit. So I had time to go on a book leave and started to research and write about the book. But as I was doing that, in 2022, ChatGPT was released. And I thought, how am I going to fit this in? I thought I'd try and put the two together. That's where I got the idea of sort of AI and the crisis of capitalism. Because I think what we have really with AI, so I'm assuming that AI is a big deal here. There may be people in the audience who think it's been oversold. My brother is one of those who's a computer scientist. But for the purpose of this talk, it's not all BS. It is going to have big effects. But it seems to me AI raises a whole host of sort of fundamental questions about capitalism, some of which were already being raised by Bernie and Trump. But most particularly, some of these questions go back to the very beginning of capitalism, the first industrial revolution. Job displacement. In the first industrial revolution, it was largely working class artisans who were displaced. In the globalization revolution, it was largely blue-collar workers, blue-collar factory workers. If the current new technology turns out to be as most people think it is, there could be something new in history with the professional middle classes on the firing line, which I think has all sorts of political ramifications as well as economic ones. So there's job displacement. There's a question of wages and value. If you go back into, which I will in a minute, go back to the sort of early critiques of industrial capitalism, question of where wages came from and role of labor in capitalism was totally central. I think AI brings that back again because it seems to raise, at least in theory, the sort of idea of capitalism without labor. What does that mean? Is there capitalism without labor? I'll get onto that a bit later as well. Then also structural questions, which again rose in the 19th century, monopoly versus competitive capitalism. I basically see AI as part of the ongoing digital revolution, as rather than something in itself. We've already seen from the first 30 years of the digital revolution that it's basically an increasing returns economy, zero marginal cost, as the economists call it. It seems to have an inherent tendency towards, you know, oligopoly or possibly even monopoly, which is a very different type of capitalism to the one Adam Smith originally wrote about. So that AI raises that question anew. Also raises distributional questions, which were always central to capitalism going back. Who's going to reap the gains of this incredibly new productive technology? And finally, it raises a lot of political questions, which, again, capitalism's always risen, but have often been sort of shifted under the carpet. First one, can we leave it to the market? We are doing at the moment, basically. I mean, ironically, some of the original tech barons, including Elon Musk of all people, originally thought that, oh, perhaps this is a bit dangerous to just leave to the market. We sort of set up a not-for-profit, and that's how OpenAI came about. And as soon as the prospect of profits came about through ChatGPT, that was all thrown out the window. So we basically have a capitalist race now as to who can dominate the market, just as in the past we had races to who will dominate the the software of the previous internet revolution, the operating systems, the Netscape browser, etc. It's another iteration of that. And then finally, I think it raises a question which I don't think most people realized the internet did raise, but has eventually raised and is now even more, I think, prominent with AI, the relationship between capitalism and democracy. Certainly when I was growing up, and I think for a long time in the 20th century, there was a sort of, certainly after World War II, for 40 years in the world I grew up in, there was a sort of comfortable assumption that capitalism and democracy sort of went together and were mutually supportive. I think over the last 20 years, with the rise of, right-wing populism, a lot of which is internet-enabled, one thing I'll say for sure is that we'd never have had Donald Trump without the internet. People have started to question that. And I think AI, raises even bigger questions, not just because of possibility of misinformation, but because the possibility there may be a sort of, higher power, sort of supreme intelligence out there. How does democracy fit into that? Now, obviously, as I said, I'm assuming it's a big deal. It's very hard to know what's going to happen. I mean, the crazy thing about AI is there's news every day, so you really don't know. I mean, just the last couple of days, as I was preparing my talk, we had the sort of Mythos model, which hasn't been released, but Anthropic have said what it's about. They can't release it because it's too dangerous to release. And then there was some new research from Google, which suggests that actually these sort of neural networks, they aren't even a single intelligence. It's sort of dual intelligences within the model. What does that mean? I have no idea. I think one thing it does mean is that even people who know a lot about the models, you know, are not quite sure how they work. That's the sort of nature of neural networks, that they are black boxes. And, you know, when it's deep learning with 100 layers or whatever, it's a very black box. So all these questions, I think, you know, are now central. And question is, how do you approach them? I can't answer these questions, but I think one framework for looking at them is to go back in history, because I think in sort of various versions, they've been raised since the very beginning of capitalism. And that's where I sort of flip back to my historical narrative. I mean, I start out in 1771 at Cromford Mill in Derbyshire, which was the first power-driven cotton mill. And just by happenstance, 5 years later in 1776, Adam Smith published The Wealth of Nations, which is often seen as the sort of gospel of capitalism. Smith himself was an optimist on technology because he saw the possibilities of productivity growth. He wrote about machines by which labor is much facilitated and abridged. But ironically, given that he's often seen as a figure of the right, he was actually very pessimistic on big business and also on the possibilities of long-run growth, but particularly on big business. He actually wrote The Wealth of Nations, he explained at the time, as a sort of critique of mercantile capitalism, which was the previous form of capitalism to industrial capitalism, which was actually built on large corporations. He's particularly critical of the East India Company, which was a royally sanctioned monopoly, which had a monopoly on trade east of the Cape of Good Hope. And just before, in 1770, when you might wonder how a monopoly can get in financial trouble, but this one managed to do, it got in such financial trouble it had to come back to the Parliament and ask for a bailout. Which, again, we've got echoes of 2008 there. A lot of people at the time, a lot of the politicians and Smith himself, were outraged by this incredibly profitable company, which a lot of the politicians had previously been invested in, coming and ask for a bailout. So most people read The Wealth of Nations and, you know, they take away from it the stuff about the factory, the pin factory, and, of course, the invisible hand. And, of course, that is a central part of his message, the power of competitive free markets. But he was very skeptical of, you know, the markets that existed at the time and the institutions that dominated them. And actually was also very skeptical of joint stock companies. The East India Company was basically a modern multinational. It issued stock on the London Stock Exchange. It had a huge headquarters in Cheapside in London, in the city of London, where there's still a lot of corporate headquarters. And it was organized on a divisional basis with, you know, orders went out from London around the world, and the people did what headquarters said. It was the first modern multinational company. But Smith, as I said, thought it was an outrage and basically made the argument that these companies shouldn't be allowed to exist. Now, the world in which Adam Smith was writing about was then quickly usurped by the rise of the Industrial Revolution and the sort of outgrowth of the Arkwright model. The Industrial Revolution basically proceeded in three phases. It was in Britain from about 1780 to sort of 1830. Then it moved onto the continent, to Germany and to the US. And by 1880 or 1900, the US and Germany had basically left Britain in the dust. But the first 70 or 80 years, it was basically a British story. And the first protest against this system and its productivity, basically, like AI, the steam power of its time was seen as a revolutionary force which could produce sort of material abundance. But the question was, who would benefit from it and who would lose from it? First great objection to it came in the form of the Luddite risings in Northern England. And these were the skilled artisanal workers from the sort of pre-industrial era, the handloom weavers are the most famous, but there were also people who worked in woolen textile factories who knitted stockings by hand, mostly in the Midlands of England. When this new technology came in, these people were basically put out of work, and the condition was made worse by a war, the Napoleonic Wars, which raised prices. So we had a sort of Biden era with a cost of living crisis layered on top of a technological crisis. Now, this was in an oligarchy at the time. Britain wasn't a democracy. Most of the northern industrial towns, there was no franchise, there were no MPs. So you might think, well, first thing to do is to start a revolution. But actually, they didn't do that. First thing they did was petition Parliament, even though they didn't have a vote. They organized petitions, sent them down to London, where they were promptly ignored. And the arguments they made in these petitions were not just economic. They were basically making the argument that capitalism had ripped up a sort of centuries-old social contract, which had emerged from feudalism. Lots of these artisans could rely on statutes which had been put in the book as early, Parliament had passed as early as sort of 1663, when I noticed, from King Charles II, a charter to the Stockingers Guild, barring anybody from producing cheap knockoffs of what they, basically barring entry. There were also very strict entry requirements on entering the trades. You had to do long apprenticeships. It was stifling competition, and which enabled the artisans, you know, to have good wages. The Industrial Revolution basically threw out this all out the window, and after being completely ignored by the political system, they resorted to violence eventually. I'll read a quote from one of them, actually, because I think it's very telling. When I was a kid, by the way, Luddites were seen as antediluvian idiots, you know, completely anti-modern, that they didn't have any logic. But I entitled my chapter on the Luddites, The Logic of the Luddites, because they actually, from their point of view, they had a very clear logic. As E.P. Thompson explained, they saw laissez-faire and capitalism not as freedom, which is the sort of, you know, Smithian view of it, but as a foul imposition. They couldn't see any natural law that justified the right for capitalists, you know, the factory owners, to cause them such harm. And they, started to smash things up. I mentioned an example from Stockport in northern England, where they sent a letter before they burnt the place down to the factory owners saying, remember, we've given you fair warning that if your factory burns, it's your own fault. It's not our desire to do you the least injury, but we are fully determined to destroy both your machines and your steam looms. Most of the political system didn't give them any support at all, and the response of the authorities was repression. They sent the army in. That's not a figure of words. They actually sent the militias in to northern England, and at one point there were more members of the British Army, British Armed Forces, engaged in stamping out the Luddites than were engaged in the Peninsular War against Napoleon in France and Portugal. The ringleaders were hanged. There was a notorious occasion in York where they hanged 14 people there, which, you know, it worked eventually. Once lots of the people who weren't hanged, they were transported to Australia and other penal colonies. I'm not saying we're going to get there, but, you know, I think it's it shows you that there's a sort of history of people will only put up with so much if they think it's illegitimate. I think that's the key point here. The Luddites thought this was, not just harmful for them, but was contrary to sort of the societal norms in which they'd grown up and was illegitimate, so that their revolt was legitimate. Now, the workers got there before the intellectuals, basically. The sort of rise of socialism in sort of the early 19th century came after the Luddites. William Thompson, an Irish writer who's sort of now forgotten, but actually formulated what's now known as the Marxian system. He came up with the term surplus value. And the whole idea was, of course, that the workers produce most of the value, which isn't a Marxian, just a Marxian idea. David Ricardo, who was Smith's follower, and Smith himself were also subscribers to the labor theory of value. But the argument of the socialists like William Thompson and Hodgkinson and various others in Britain in the 80s and 20s and 30s were the workers weren't getting the full fruits of their labor. And that was actually a sort of name of a movement, the sort of full product movement. Marx and Engels then came along in the 1840s and 50s. Engels, of course, was a capitalist himself. His family owned a bunch of mills in Barmen in Germany. And when the Industrial Revolution started in silk mills, I think, when they started in Britain, they bought a factory in Manchester in 1842. Engels actually moved to Manchester to work in the factory, not on the shop floor, in the office. And he spent a lot of time at the working men's institutes there, where he sort of ingested this early British socialism and wrote The Condition of the Working, the Conditions of the English Working Class in 1844-85, which is now seen as a sort of, you know, the great classic pre-version of Marxism. I mean, Marx gets all the credit, but actually, if you read Engels, it's not only an amazing description of what was happening in Manchester and other industrial towns, it's also, he basically has a sort of prototypical version of the material theory of history and class division and the sort of proletariat versus the capitalists, etc. Marx, of course, elaborated on it subsequently, the subsequent 30 years. But then they come together, they met in Paris and they had the famous drinking session, which lasts 10 days or whatever. Then they moved to Germany. They had to move around because they kept getting thrown out of places. And in 1848, finally, it looked like there was going to be a revolution. So they thought we'd better rush something out. So they wrote the Communist Manifesto. Now, the Communist Manifesto, although it's really, in a way, a very prophetic book. I mean, it's obviously famous for its attacks on the bourgeoisie and its predictions that capitalism creates its own gravediggers and that it's going to end in revolution. But before you get to all that stuff, there's actually a very penetrating and in some ways positive view of capitalism. The productive power of capitalism. Marx and Engels, I think it's fair to say, were the first sort of social thinkers to really see the sort of possibility of abundance, another word which has come back again. And the whole, as I'll go on to explain, their whole sort of version of communism was sort of presupposed a period of capitalist expansion, which would create the material conditions for socialism. It wasn't that they thought that the sort of 1840s in Britain would were necessarily, you know, well-formed enough to support a communist society, and they certainly didn't think that of France and Germany and places, because there wasn't really any capitalism to speak of there at that stage. But anyway, but they, even then, in this sort of prototypical era, they saw the power of capitalism in a way that there are others. I'm going to read you a bit from the manifesto, this is a bit which you don't usually get quoted. He's talking about the rule of the bourgeoisie and capitalists. After noting it has accomplished wonders far surpassing Egyptian pyramids, Roman aqueducts, and Gothic cathedrals, the pamphlet lists some more of its achievements: subjection of nature's forces to man, machinery, application of chemistry to industry and agriculture, steam navigation, railroads, electric telegraphs, clearing of whole continents for cultivation, canalization of rivers, whole populations conjured out of the ground. What earlier century had even a presentiment that such productive forces slumbered in the lap of social labor? So, as I said, they also foresaw globalization. One of my first pieces I wrote for The New Yorker in 1998 was about Karl Marx as the next big thinker. And that was presupposed on the, that was based on the sort of, passages about globalization. I won't go into that because we're really talking about AI. But they also, they foresaw the rise of globalization, which, of course, was enabled by the new technologies and the new transport technologies, etc. Marx then develops these ideas for 30 years and eventually 25 years, and eventually puts them into Capital. But even after that, the idea of sort of abundance really runs through it. In 1875, there was the SPD had been formed in Germany, and there was Marx was outraged that it was sort of wasn't revolutionary enough. So he wrote a critique of the Goethe program, in which he spoke of, again, a higher phase of communist society after the productive forces have been increased and all the springs of cooperative wealth flow more abundantly. Now, when he talks about cooperative wealth, he wasn't then talking about cooperatively owned, although he supported that. He, when he used the term cooperative production, he meant it was large-scale production in which a lot of workers worked cooperatively, but under capitalism in that sense. So Marx and Engels saw the massive productive power of capitalism. The problem to them wasn't the technology. It was the way it was embodied in a capitalist society. They thought capitalism used technology in a way that was exploitative. What was the basis of the exploitation? Basically, the great defense of capitalism, I'll get onto, is eventually wages did rise in tune with productivity. But Marx and Engels never saw that. They thought that as society got more productive, wages would be trapped at basically subsistence levels, and capitalists would bear the fruits of rising productivity and profits in the form of, you know, just great agglomerations of wealth. That didn't turn out to be the case, but at the time, it wasn't a crazy thing to say. Economic historians now talk of Engels' pause, the phrase they use, for the period from about 1800 to 1850, when wages in England did grow very slowly, productivity and profits grew a lot faster, and so the distribution of income shifted toward the capitalists. That changed for reasons I'll get onto, but it wasn't a crazy thing to think at the time. They also associated technology with monopoly and increasing returns to scale in capital. Das Kapital, Marx talks about the larger capitals beating the smaller and increases in concentration of capitalism. He also talks about the intensification of work, the idea that we had this incredibly productive technology, factory, steam engine-based factory labor, but the working day was still getting longer. And the workforce was getting, instead of getting smaller, was getting larger. Women and children, you know, were dragged into the factories. So he saw technology being used to intensify capitalism rather than to sort of benefit people. And also the famous, obviously, he thought it alienation and loss of human agency, which he wrote about a lot when he was younger, but he also wrote about it in Capital, where he wrote, referring to machine technology, that capital stands before man in a new and more redoubtable form, that of a monstrous automaton, besides which the power of the individual laborer sinks into insignificance. So the other aspect of the sort of critique in the 19th century, of course, was that capitalism was going to self-destruct because, which was basically a political theory. It was never really an economic theory. Marx's theory was, you get a miseration of the workers, so you're going to get a revolutionary working class. The proletariat is not going to stand for it forever. They're going to rise up, overthrow everything. He also had theories about sort of declining rate of profit. They're very ambiguous. But the revolutionary mechanism is a political one, not an economic one. And of course, it didn't become true, largely because in late 19th century in Britain and Germany and the United States, wages started to rise. Now, we can get on to why that was, whether it was the labor movement, whether it was that technology was becoming more labor biased rather than capital biased. There are massive debates about that in the economic literature. But basically, capitalism survived because workers weren't absolutely immiserated. You can still make the argument that they were relatively immiserated, that the rich got richer quicker than the poor got richer, which is, of course, true. But this revolutionary impulse from the working class never materialized in the way, not in industrial societies, Britain and Germany and France, in the way that, and the US, in the way that Marx and Engels materialized.
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0: So the critique in the late 19th century, after that had happened and Marx and Engels died, and then there was these great debates inside the sort of left about why capitalism had survived. One of the arguments that was made was the reason it survived. Marx was right, but he didn't really understand imperialism. And again, what's that got to do with AI and technology? Well, basically, The argument was, and this has actually made Lenin and Rosa Luxemburg are most famous for making this argument. I think the great theorist of imperialism and the sort of its link to technology and finance was John Hobson, the British liberal, a British left liberal, who some of you may not know about, but a great sort of late 19th century figure, wrote a book in 1894 called The Evolution of Modern Capitalism, in which he wrote the chief material factor in the evolution of capitalism is machinery. And he stressed that the essence of capitalism is this productive force, which you would think, you know, should be a positive one. The contradiction which Hobson identified was that because so much of the surplus is diverted to the capitalists, the workers, they gain some, but there's just not enough workers' consumption and not enough capitalists, because they have a higher savings rate, to buy all the stuff. So you get chronic oversupply, and he referred to it as underconsumption, but the flip side of that is oversupply. And that's if you go back to the history of the late 19th century, the term Great Depression originated for the period from 1875 to 1893, when in Britain and France and Germany and the United States, there were a whole period of sort of slumps. It weren't as severe as what we now call the Great Depression. But there was a great question of how does this work and how can capitalism survive it? And Hobson's idea was that the way out is through imperialism. And of course, imperialism was starting at the time. So in 1902, he wrote a book called Imperialism, A Theoretical Approach, in which based on her, he was a journalist, he'd been to South Africa to report for the Manchester Guardian, the Guardian as it's now called, on the Boer War, which was basically a war over gold and diamonds. When he got back to England, he wrote this book on the war, in which he argued that imperialism was the sort of inevitable outcome of capitalism's great productivity, because capitalism is so productive, it generates these enormous surpluses, and then there's the question of what do you do with them? And imperialism was seen as a way to create new markets, which would soak up some of the excess supply, but also new investment opportunities. He thought the main driver was actually finance, this great sort of surplus of capital. I'll read one quote from him on that as well. He says, "By far the most important economic factor in imperialism is the influence related to investments. The growing in cosmopolitanism of capital is the greatest economic change of this generation. It's not too much to say that the modern policy of Great Britain and other great powers is primarily a struggle for profitable markets for investments. What's true of Britain is true of France, Germany, the United States, and all the countries in which modern capitalism has placed large surplus savings in the hands of a plutocracy." So that's the sort of late 19th century, early 20th century indictment of capitalism, which Rosa Luxemburg and Lenin picked up. Lenin actually, in his book, Imperialism, the Highest Age of Capitalism, to be fair to him, he actually credits Hobson. He says he was a liberal, a hopeless liberal, but he does credit him with an acute analysis of imperialism. And really, the sort of, if you look at it from the sort of 50,000 feet view, you can really see, I think, the sort of first half of this century, or the first 40 years of this century, of the last century, as this sort of playing out of the contradictions of capitalism. The First World War, I think most people would now accept, was a sort of, you know, well, it was a war of the imperialist powers fighting with each other. And then after this First World War, everything collapsed in on itself as people tried to put things back together. And we had the rise of fascism. I have chapters on the response from Keynes and Karl Polanyi to that. I won't get into it. But basically, by the late 1930s or mid-1930s, people like Keynes and Polanyi thought that capitalism was doomed, or capitalist democracy was doomed anyway, if it was left as it was.

the sort of construction of a centre, which we now call social democracy, as a way of sort of resolving the contradictions of this incredibly productive system based on incessant technological change and incessant productivity growth, but also incredibly unstable, both because of the instabilities on the macro side, but also the potential instabilities on the sort of distributional side. And we did some, there was no great, one great geniuses, or a lot of great geniuses involved, but, and the labor movement played a huge role. But there was a sort of new model of social democracy constructed, which consisted of basically Keynesian macroeconomic policies, propping up aggregate demand when it was needed, but also running the economy at a high level of employment all the time. What does that do? It empowers workers. We saw this in 2016 to 2024. This is the only time in sort of recent history we've had wage growth at the bottom of the distribution. Why was that? Because the Marx's reserve army was shrunk. The workers have got bargaining power when there's very low unemployment. That was essential part of the Keynesian sort of post-war idea. The other part of it, the other side of it, was embedding capitalism in the in sort of inclusive social institutions. The phrase embedding comes from Karl Polanyi's The Great Transformation, which he wrote at Bennington College when he moved to the US during the war. The idea, and the third leg of it, was labor power, collective bargaining, and in the US, the Wagner Act during the New Deal, which enshrined collective bargaining, and then the Treaty of Detroit in 1950, in which the auto companies effectively agreed to share the fruits of productivity growth with the workforce in return for being granted freedom over their investment decisions and sort of working conditions, etc. That sort of social bargain was recreated in various, not through the Treaty of Detroit, but various similar mechanisms were put into effect in the European countries, in Britain, and most effectively, it turned out, in the Nordic countries where they've survived to this day, is also in Germany, of course. That system, which was the one I grew up in and I'm a product of, survived until about the 70s, of course, when we had a great crisis, the great sort of oil shocks. But there had been signs that it was running into trouble anyway, and a lot of people on the left would say it was never sustainable because the capitalists effectively would never go along with it forever. They all argued that Keynesianism wouldn't ultimately be sustainable, not because so much of inflation, which was what brought it down, but because the social bargain underpinning it wouldn't be sustainable because it would eventually eat into profits, which it did. If you look at the profit figures, late 60s and early 70s, profit rates were declining on both sides of the Atlantic. What you can see, I think, from sort of 1980 onwards, is two sort of parallel forces. You've basically got a political counter-revolution against the Keynesian social democratic settlement, led by originally by Mrs. Thatcher in 1979, obviously, and Reagan in 1980. That was basically an assault on the labor movement and on the institutions of social democracy, which was, from its own perspective, very successful. And at the same time, you've had layered on that this, what I refer to as the second industrial revolution, based on digitization, which we've now had two or three waves of. We had the sort of waves of internal corporate networks in the 1980s, which facilitated a lot of globalization, because globalization was built not just on moving things, everybody writes about that, but as Richard Baldwin, the economist in Geneva, great trade economist, points out, it was basically an unbundling of knowledge too. You could set up foreign factories and send the knowledge and the orders and everything down the lines, and you could do just-in-time inventories and all this stuff, which presupposed technology. So first of all, it was sort of a private internet, and then we had the public internet, obviously, from 1996 onwards, a second sort of wave of technological disruption and globalization. And then we're from 2020 onwards, we're now moving into the sort of AI wave of destruction. So, you know, it's a tumultuous period. And, you know, there's a reason why politics looks tumultuous. The sort of great populist backlash. People might not understand the mechanics of how this has all come about, but they understand things aren't like they were when I was growing up. And I think that's what's produced the sort of great, you know, backlash to the right and the left.

0: And now we're faced with, you know, this other new potential wave of disruption. And again, you know, like Marx, we're sort of in awe of its productive potential, but we're also fearful of, you know, that it's going to reduce labor to insignificance and perhaps create major economic problems like job displacement, monopoly, surveillance capitalism, whatever. So finally, what's the solution? Well, as I said at the beginning, I don't have the solution. But I have spent the last couple of years, a lot of the last couple of years, talking to economists and asking them this question, famous economists. And I think what I've discovered is there's basically been a sort of evolution in thinking. When you spoke to economists 5 years ago, certainly 10 years ago, they didn't think it was such a big deal, AI. They thought it was, they could fit it into their frameworks of a sort of general, a new general purpose technology, like steam, like the internal combustion engine, which would have great disruptions to begin with, but would eventually, disruptions would be offset by lots of new industries, lots of new jobs. And after the initial period of disruption, wages would start to catch up, and it would be a great benefit. It would be a great benefit to humanity. That's the sort of history of capitalism, the optimistic history of capitalism. And as I said, there is you know, quite a lot of truth in that. I only have two charts in my book, and one of the charts is the sort of history of GDP per capita going back to year dot. And, you know, you get a very flat line for thousands of years till 1780, then it starts to turn up a bit, turn up, and then wham, it's like a hockey stick. That coincides with the period of sort of technology-driven capitalism. Now, to be fair to the communists, they did pretty well too in Russia for 60 years or whatever. So that would suggest it's not just capitalism. If you have sort of, you know, diktat industrialization, you can get so far. They found out you can't get very far, but you can get so far. Anyway, that's another different dispute. What's back to the solutions? Well, this time last year, I interviewed David Outer up at MIT, who is probably the leading labor economist of generation, certainly one of them, and who was the man who, with others, sort of wrote the seminal papers on the China shock and how that had impacted various industrial districts. Anyway, now he's been working on AI for the last 10 years, and he said, I think there's a great opportunity and also there's a great risk. But it was still sort of hopeful, I think. But then this year, I think, especially over the last 18 months, things of the darker view has developed. And that's largely because from an economic point of view, you can either see AI as a complement to labor, that's good. It's basically a force multiplier, makes people more productive, raises their wages, that's good. Bad side, it's a substitute for labor, puts them out of work, that's bad. And not doesn't necessarily produce an alternative. What people were hoping was that, you know, AI could be developed so that it was primarily a complement to labor. But I think a lot of economists are now becoming the opposite. Darren Acemoglu, the Nobel-winning economist, who's a colleague of David Outer up at MIT, gave an interview last month, which I quoted in one of my pieces, in which he said, none of the big companies are pouring even a small fraction of their investment into developing AI as a pro-human, pro-worker tool. Instead, they're basically trying to produce AI programs that they can sell to corporations as a sort of labor reduction device, a cost-cutting device. And you can see where the logic for that comes from, because these companies have got massive, massive capital requirements, both to train the models and the power, et cetera. You know, they're having to raise literally trillions of dollars in capital. So they have to be able to show to investors that there's a profit at the end of the horizon, and the horizon's pretty quick. Driven by the profit motive, I think a lot of economists are now worried, and these are centrist economists, I'm not talking about, you know, revolutionaries by any stretch. They're worried that AI is off track. Now, being sort of centrist reformists, they do have some solutions, which I've written about. Outer and Acemoglu, for example, they're calling for changing the tax laws to reduce capital subsidies and favor labor. As I'm sure you all know, the tax code has all manner of subsidies to capital investments, including debt being deductible, etc. Whereas Labour, very few deductions. So they say we should reconstruct the tax code to put Labour on a workers on a more level playing field. They also point out, and I think this is a very good one, that education and healthcare are now more than 25, heading for 30% of the US GDP. And who's the biggest player in healthcare and education? It's the government at various levels, federal, state, and local. So Auto and AC Moglu say, well, we've got this enormous procurement power here, our power as a purchaser. Instead of just buying what the AI companies give us, why don't we use this power to tell them what to make? Auto says, I'm not saying the government should take over AI, but it should use its power to shape its development and make it more friendly to labor. I think that's an interesting idea. Third possibility is sort of private sector agreements which pay workers for their intellectual property, protect workers that way. I interviewed another famous economist, labor economist, Arin Dube, a couple of weeks ago, and he pointed out the two things. A, the Anthropic settlement, which I'm actually party to, where they're offering sort of $2,000 or $3,000 or maybe even $5,000. I don't think it's been finally settled to authors for basically stealing their books. AI obviously is the greatest intellectual property theft in history. They just took them and trained their models on them. Anyway, Anthropic, OpenAI has basically said, screw you, come and sue us. But Anthropic likes to see itself as the sort of benevolent AI company. So they have reached a settlement. So there's a possibility that, you know, that's sort of one possible avenue to protect creators. Another one was the Writers Guild settlement in Hollywood, which had specific AI clauses, which they reached with the studios, in which they insisted that AI is not regarded legally as a creator in Hollywood. So even if writers use AI themselves, or even if the studios come along with an AI-generated idea, that can't be regarded as a creator. Some writer has got to get the credit for creating it. So that's an interesting idea. I'm not sure how far it extends, but it's interesting. And other ideas, Arin supports unemployment insurance, temporary wage subsidies for displaced workers. Other people support, you know, retraining schemes. If you get laid off from your job because of AI, you get retrained. What do you get retrained at? That's not an immediately answerable question. But I think, you know, all these solutions are positive, and, you know, we should look at all of them, I think, and others. And the theory of the case there basically is, you know, things are bad, but as AC Moglu said, we still have a lot of agency, a lot of choice in shaping this technology. I agree with that up to a point, but I fear that if the people who have developed this technology, if the AI companies themselves are to be believed, or if you, you know, follow a lot of tech people on social media as I do, I think there's just a question as to whether these sort of small bore solutions are going to be enough to face the challenges. Because I can see a sort of multifaceted crisis of capitalism emerging pretty quickly if there is a massive, large-scale industrial revolution of the type that Darren Amodei and other people and Elon Musk are predicting. First of all, we'll get the obvious one, job displacement, massive job displacement. But it's not just that. We also, there's an obvious fiscal crisis lurking there, because who's going to pay the taxes? The tax code is based largely on labor, because capital, as I say, is favored so much. So if we're going to have a huge job displacement, we're going to destroy the tax base. At the same time, we're already running sort of 7% deficits in eternity. You also have the sort of distributional crisis. Effectively, if there's going to be huge job displacement, there's going to be a big shift. There's already been a big shift in the distribution of labor from capital to income. When I was doing economics sort of as a student and also writing about it, till very recently, there was something called the Kaldor Law, which were the Kaldor regularities. And one of Kaldor's laws was that the distribution of income between capital and labor never shifts. It's always sort of 70% labor, 30% capital. And amazingly enough, that seemed to be the case for the sort of first 70 years of the 20th century in most industrial countries. That's shifted a lot in the last 20 years or so to sort of 60-40 in the US, I think, recently. I think it might have even dipped below 60. But you can, if there's going to be another huge job displacement and another huge increase in sort of profit rates, you know, you could see that shift into 50 or whatever. There's obviously limits of substitutability at the moment. There are some things that the machines can't do. But the tech barons seem to think that when robotics is added to AI, then even a lot of the sort of bottlenecks we're facing now are going to disappear. And that, you know, you do get large-scale substitution. Even some economists, mainstream neoclassical economists, are starting to worry about that. And they're basically saying, yes, things are going to be sort of on hold for a while substitutability of labor is limited, but eventually that is going to flip. They basically buy the sort of Silicon Valley story. And they said that essentially all the income will then be owned by the capitalists and existing sort of arrangements won't work. Amadei himself, in his essay on AI, I think it's called Machines of Living Grace or something, has this to say. He's basically saying that if we get to this stage of a sort of, it's a sort of labor singularity, we have the sort of singularity of AGI, but I'm not referring to that. I'm talking about a singularity when any form of labor is substitutable. Amadei thinks that's going to happen. And he says, at that point, our current economic setup will no longer make any sense. There will be a need for a broader societal conversation about how the economy should be organized. And then he stops and says, well, that may sound crazy. The fact is that civilization has successfully navigated major economic shifts in the past, from hunter-gathering to farming, farming to feudalism, and feudalism to industrialism. I suspect, this is Amadei, not me, I suspect that some new and stranger thing will be needed, and that it's something no one today has done a good job of envisaging. So I was going to leave you on that sort of note and ask you, say, what is this new and stranger thing? But I thought that was a bit depressing. So I thought I'd go back into history a bit and say, there is the positive outlook, and even some of the great critics of capitalism I wrote about, or untrammeled capitalism, you know, looked to the future and saw this sort of abundance. So first of all, let's go to Marx, who wrote, when we get to these conditions of abundance, he thought it was under communism, of course. He talked about the working day will disappear as we know it. So we'll be able to hunt in the morning, fish in the afternoon, rear cattle in the evening, and criticize after dinner. Humans will be full human beings, is his basic thing. Keynes also sort of picked up this theme in his 1930 essay, Economic Possibilities of Our Grandchildren, in which he looked forward to productivity growth over the next 100 years, which is to now, basically. And he thought productivity growth would increase about eightfold. I think he's been a bit pessimistic about that, actually. But he said that in 100 years, people only work 3 hours a day and spend the rest on more agreeable pastimes than working. He also said that basically, once we got into this period of abundance, we'd be able to leave behind all sorts of pathological propensities, which are necessary to pathological percentages, that was his phrase, which are necessary to encourage accumulation of capital. Basically, argue we'll have enough capital at that stage, so we'll be in a period of abundance and things will be good. The problem is, of course, he wrote that 100 years ago and it hasn't happened. I think the great promise of AI is, at least technologically, we can see that possibly on the horizon if we can sort of organize society in a way that we take advantage of the technologies rather than have it take advantage of us. But unfortunately, at the moment, it seems like we're heading in the other direction, where we're just leaving everything to the markets, leaving everything to these joint stock companies that Adam Smith warned us about 200 years. And I think if we stay on that track, you know, things are not looking good.
1: 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I'm David Barsamyan. 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
1: Why white resentment kills the social safety net. The $1,450 Iran war tax on your family. Trump's 3,600 stock trades. Ben Gavir's abuse video, and Trump's billion-dollar ballroom grab. Good morning. This is the Commonwealth Report, news for the public, not the powerful. You can follow us at commonwealthreport.news. White resentment confirms what LBJ warned us about 60 years ago. Lyndon Johnson once told Bill Moyers that if you can convince the lowest white man he's better than the best black man, he'll empty his pockets for you. 60 years later, science has caught up. A new study from University of Delaware political scientists Sumi Ikhan-Gosar and Joanne Miller, published in Sage Journals, found that white Americans, even poor ones, turn against the social safety net the moment they think non-whites might benefit from it as well. Researchers asked over 700 white respondents whether their group was losing politically compared to minorities. The ones who said yes suddenly opposed economic redistribution, even when it would have helped them. In nearly every other wealthy democracy, high inequality drives demand for stronger programs, but not here. Here, white resentment beats white self-interest every time. So why can't we have universal health care, real wages, or affordable housing? Because a chunk of this country would rather drown than throw anyone else a rope. That's the cage LBJ described, and we're still locked inside it. Will your Memorial Day burger cost you a mortgage payment? Fire up the grill. Trump's Iran war with Iran has already cost the average household an extra $291 at the pump. And the Institute on Taxation and Economic Policy says we'll spend $3.5 billion more on gas over the Memorial Day weekend alone. By year's end, the average family could be out $1,450. National gas prices are pushing $4.48 a gallon, and analysts are warning of $5 next month. And it's not just gas. A Century Foundation and Groundwork Collaborative analysis shared with Scripps News found cookout staples are up 13% on average. 6 years of corn now run $5.90, up from $2.97 last year. That's a 98% jump. Inflation is at its highest since 2023. Trump promised cheap groceries. He delivered an oil war and a tariff tax on your hamburger. Why is the mainstream press burying Trump's stock trading scheme? Judd Legum at Popular Information has documented something jaw-dropping, and most of corporate media won't touch it. Trump's own financial disclosures show more than 3,600 trades in the first quarter alone, worth between $220 and $750 million. And the pattern is sickening. On March 11th, Trump visited a Thermo Fisher plant in Ohio and bought between $15,000 and $50,000 of its stock the same day. He praised Apple manufacturing and bought Apple. He bought Micron, Dell, Palantir, NVIDIA, and Boeing right before talking them up or cutting government deals for them. He scooped up NVIDIA stock just before clearing the company to sell chips to China. Bloomberg called the trading astonishing. CNN, CBS, NPR, PBS, Politico, and Fox haven't said a word. J.D. Vance, asked about it this week, scolded the reporter for not being objective. This is the most brazen self-dealing in presidential history, and the press is asleep at the wheel. Watergate looks like a parking ticket. Has Israel's security minister crossed every line that's left? Itamar Ben-Gvir, Israel's far-right national security minister, posted video of himself parading around 430 zip-tied flotilla activists at the port of Ashdod. The activists, including Italian, Spanish, French, Dutch, and Canadian citizens, had tried to bring aid to starving Gazans. Israel seized their boats in international waters. In the footage, Ben-Gvir waves an Israeli flag while activists kneel on their heads on the ground, with their heads on the ground in stress positions. The national anthem blasts over loudspeakers. He tells guards, "Don't be bothered by their screams." A woman shouts, "Free Palestine," and gets shoved on the floor. Ben-Gvir struts past her saying, "Welcome to Israel. We are the landowners here." Italy, France, Spain, Portugal, the Netherlands, and Canada all summoned their Israeli ambassadors. Even Netanyahu publicly rebuked him. Even Mike Huckabee criticized him. When the U.S. ambassador to Israel says you've gone too far, you've gone way too far. This is the face of the government that our tax dollars keep arming. Will Trump actually bill you for his gilded ballroom? Trump swore his White House ballroom would cost taxpayers nothing. Now, Senate Republicans are scrambling to slip $1 billion of public money into a border security bill, with $220 million specifically aimed at the ballroom Trump's already bulldozed the East Wing to build. The Senate parliamentarian, Elizabeth McDonough, ruled it doesn't qualify under budget reconciliation rules. Trump called Senate Majority Leader John Thune and demanded he fire her. Thune refused. And here's the kicker. Republicans now admit they don't actually have the votes. Even Susan Collins is asking why Secret Service priorities weren't in the regular budget request that came out just last month. Louisiana's John Kennedy told Notice they're going back to square one. So Trump's blaming a career civil servant to cover for his own party walking away from him. He'll tear down a wing of the People's House for a gold-plated dance hall, then send you the bill. That's not leadership. That's a kleptocracy with bunting. And that's the way it is today, Thursday, May 21st, 2020.

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1: Hey, happy Thursday. We got a lot to talk about today. Jeff Bezos' tax scam. Why billionaires want their workers not to pay income taxes. This is, you know, a fascinating thing. We'll talk about that in a minute. Also, white resentment confirms what LBJ warned us about 60 years ago. A mind-boggling scientific study that backs up a conversation I had yesterday with one of our callers, about LBJ's famous statement that if you give somebody to look down on, they'll let you pick their pockets. And ICE is quietly rolling out a $55 billion crematorium network. ICE. Crematoriums. Does that concern you? In the second hour, and also, why is the mainstream press burying Trump's stock trading scheme? In the second hour of our program, Phil Itner is going to drop by, live from Ukraine, a veteran war correspondent. And also, has Israel's security minister crossed every line that's left? It's just bizarre what he did. Also, George Koch, an author, is going to drop by to talk about his new book, Bullies, Parasites, and Slaves, replacing exploitation with mutual care. In the third hour of our program, we have a national town hall meeting with Congressman Mark Pocan taking your calls for the entire hour. So, a lot going on today. There we go. George Koch at the 30. But my daily take today is titled Jeff Bezos' Tax Scam, Why Billionaires Want Their Workers to Stop Paying Taxes. And what got me going on this was this viral video that I saw yesterday on both CNN and MSNBC of Jeff Bezos being interviewed on CNBC, in which he said, we don't have we're not taxing too much. We're spending too much, right? We don't need to raise taxes. We need to cut spending. This is what billionaires always say, right? If we just turned those socialist programs, Social Security, Medicare, Medicaid, school lunches, free public schools, Pell grants, highways and roads that don't have tolls on them. Subsidize. If we just turned all that stuff over to billionaires like me, then, we would never have to pay taxes again, and you would have everything you want. This has been their pitch for a long, long time. He's, by the way, the fourth richest guy on earth. And then he goes on to say, consider a nurse in Queens who earns $70,000 a year. He said, she pays $1,000 a month in income taxes. That's $12,000 a year. Why should she pay income taxes? Wouldn't it be better if she didn't pay any income taxes and she could keep the entire $70,000? Well, his saying that is really a threefold argument, right? The first part of the argument is, hey, everybody in America should get on the bandwagon of nobody should pay income taxes, right? Billionaires hate income taxes, and they want you to, too, because then you'll cut their taxes. Second, it gets Americans, average American voters, on board with the Republican idea that we're not taxing too little, we're spending too much. In other words, as I said just a minute ago, just privatize all those programs and everything will be happy. And third, and this is perhaps most important, it means that Bezos will reduce his own labor costs. Labor costs are huge for Amazon. And here's how it works. Let's say that Bezos is paying an Amazon programmer $70,000 a year, and that programmer is paying $1,000 a month, $12,000 a year in taxes, in income taxes, which is the example that Bezos used, only instead of saying an Amazon programmer, he said a nurse. But, it's his example. $70,000 income a year, $12,000 income tax payment. Now, what that means is that Amazon programmer is actually living not on $70,000 a year, but on $58,000 a year, right? And what's left over after the $12,000 taxes has been deducted. And Bezos knows that. He knows that this guy is living on $58,000 a year and can live on that because he's showing up for work. So if the income tax goes away, then Bezos can cut that guy's pay from $70,000 a year down to $58,000 a year, and his worker will not notice any reduction in their quality of life at all. They still have the exact same amount of disposable income, of take-home pay. And Bezos gets to keep the $12,000. And by the way, when you look at every single time the income tax has gone up or down since 1913, when it was first established in law, you know, by the passage of the whatever amendment that was. Ever since then, every time income taxes on average working people go up, and they went up substantially in the 1930s, what happens? Pay goes up. Because employers realize that their employees are making less money and they can't live, and they start protesting and you know, leaving for other jobs, and pay goes up when taxes go up on working class people. On the other hand, as we know now from 45 years of experience with the Reagan tax cuts, when taxes go down on working class people, what happens to pay? It gets frozen. So that it eventually drops as a result of inflation. Inflation catches up with it. So when you get a tax cut, average working person, which means more disposable income, you either get a frozen wage, as we've seen. I mean, you know, this is why wages have been frozen since 1981, when Reagan started cutting taxes on everybody. It is true that, you know, they gave huge tax breaks to billionaires with all of Reagan's and Bush's and Trump's tax cuts, but they also gave small tax cuts to average working people, and those small tax cuts meant that average working people saw their wages frozen or even reduced. Now, they don't say to people who are working right now, we're going to cut your wages because you just got a tax cut. Instead, what they do is they wait until they hire the next guy and they pay him 10% less because the taxes went down by 10%. It's just real simple. And you can see this. I mean, you can literally look at the tax code, the changes in the tax code from 1913 to today, and you can see that every time average taxes on working class people go up, wages go up. Every time taxes on average working class people go down, wages go down. Now, that rule is not true for the morbidly rich because they determine their own pay. The CEO class gets to say, I want to take $3 million a year. I want to take $12 million. I want to take $1 billion a year. Whatever. They run the company. They can specify their own pay. And so up until 1981, we had a top income tax rate that ran from 91% during World War I, 90% throughout most of the middle of the 20th century. And then LBJ dropped it down to 74%, which is where it was when Reagan came into office in 81. And during that time, that 74% tax rate didn't really kick in until you hit about $3 million a year in annual income in today's dollars. And so most people who could control their own paychecks only took $3 million. And what did they do with the rest of that money? They kept it in their company and they expanded and they made, you know, they paid their workers better and they added benefits and all that kind of thing. And then Reagan did away with that. You know, did away with that top income tax rate, dropped it down to 25%, then slowly raised it back up to 27% and then 29%. And what happened? We had an explosion of billionaires. I tell the story in here, and this is, you know, this is the two Santa Claus theory on steroids, right? Where Republicans, you know, spend like crazy when they're in office. Reagan did it, Bush did it, Trump did it. Spend like crazy and run up the national debt. The entire $39 trillion national debt can be attributed to the tax cuts of three presidents, Reagan, Bush, and Trump, and Bush's illegal wars, which is another $5 or $6 trillion. All of it. As I, you know, wrote it, what, 2 weeks ago, I think it is. So, you know, it's pretty straightforward stuff. I you know, there's a popular internet meme going around that says, you know, the American says to the Dane, how can you be so happy when you pay so much in taxes? And the Dane says, free health care, free college, inexpensive child care, quality public education, strong social safety net. It's all free. You guys, you have to pay some billionaire for all these things and his markup. You know, I've told this story before, but years ago, my recollection is I was in South Korea or in Taiwan, and I was watching TV one night. I couldn't sleep, you know, jet lag. And I was watching Bloomberg, and there was this American reporter interviewing a German businessman on Bloomberg. And he asked him, you know, how much tax do you pay? What do you suffer under? What's the tax rate you suffer under in Germany? And this very wealthy guy said, it's probably around 60% when you add everything up. And the American reporter was like, whoa. And the German just kind of shrugged his shoulders and changed his subject. And then, they went on and talked about the conference that they were at. And then the reporter comes back and he says, you know, How can you deal with that tax rate? And again, the German kind of blows him off. And then the third time, he says, why don't you lead a revolt against these high taxes? And this German businessman leans forward and puts his elbows on his knees and points his hands like he's praying at this young reporter, this young American, and says in the tone of voice that adults use to correct an out-of-control child, he says, I don't want to be a rich man in a poor country. And that's the story here. I mean, we've got a few wealthy Americans like Tom Steyer, apparently. I mean, everybody, you know, Robert Reich is endorsing him for governor of California, for God's sake. We've got a few wealthy Americans who understand this. But most of the billionaires out there, I think, have hoarding syndrome. I think that they are mentally, literally mentally ill. That if they had been born poor, they would live in an apartment with floor-to-ceiling old newspapers and empty tin cans. And their hoarding is now focusing on money. They need help. We need an intervention.
0: This is the Tom Hartman Program.
1: And we need to roll back the Trump, Bush, and Reagan tax cuts. What say you? We'll be right back.

0: And welcome back, Samuel in Santa Ana, California. Hey, Samuel, what's on your mind today?
1: Tom Hartman, rhetorical question. How is it that the most popular show in late night TV can't find another station to pick it up?
0: You join Stephen Colbert?
1: Exactly. And FYI,
0: wait a week for the other shoe to drop, Samuel.
1: I hope another shoe does drop, because what I was thinking about was, remember you did that whole thing where you did that long lineup about all the stations that the Ellis family owned?
0: Yeah.
1: Okay, so if you recall back in the day, with the Smothers Brothers, when CBS dropped them, they went over to ABC. And I'm looking at Colbert, and I'm thinking, well, if the Ellis family owns all these networks, that kind of explains why nobody has come to pick him up. So what I've been thinking is that more than likely, there is one group that could, and that's PBS. Because if you recall, the Corporation Public Broadcasting, they kind of got the strings cut by the federal government. Mm. And that would be at least one way that we could keep this. There's got to be some kind of way. I have no
0: idea. I think there's a chance he ends up on NBC. But we'll see. I mean, I'm not a student of late night television. I go to bed at 8 o'clock every night. So Louise and I try to catch Jimmy Kimmel's and sometimes Stephen Colbert's monologues, on time delay. But it wouldn't surprise me if somebody else picks him up. By the way, that list, this is what once they take over CNN, the Nepo baby, David Ellison, will own TikTok, CBS, CNN, HBO, Discovery Channel, Black Entertainment Television, Cartoon Network, Comedy Central, DC Studios, Fandango, Miramax, MTV, Nickelodeon, Paramount, Pluto TV, Showtime, TBS, The CW, TNT, Warner Brothers, and more. That's a list from Bernie Sanders, by the way.
1: That is insane. And so you do follow what my logic is there.
0: I do. But I doubt that PBS wants to get into the entertainment business. But I do think that NBC and ABC have to be looking at this guy going, he can make us some money. Samuel, thanks for the call. It's good talking with you. Chris in Littleton, Colorado. Hey, Chris, what's on your mind today?
2: Yeah, good morning, Tom. No matter what happens in life, you only live a few short years.
0: That seems to be true.
2: This critical point of history for freedom and democracy, do you want to be complicit and aid and abet the fascist billionaires with your silence and your cowardice? Or do you want to be one of the heroes who bravely stood up and fought to save freedom and democracy?
0: Yeah.
2: And the worst thing that could happen in your life is for you to be at the very end of your life and watch your children and grandchildren working as slaves in fascist sweatshops or starving in the streets or dying from climate disaster, knowing that you could have done something to stop it, but you were too much of a coward.
0: Yeah.
2: Or...
0: So what are you doing, Chris?
2: You could have the peace of mind knowing that you did everything you could do to save freedom and democracy.
0: Yeah. So what are you doing?
2: What am I doing?
0: Mm-hmm. You just issued a call to action, so I'm curious.
2: Yeah, I protest about two or three times a week, and I support a bunch of people that I think are good candidates for office. And
0: that's what we've got to do, you know, and reach out to our elected officials and show up at the local Democratic Party meetings. And, yeah, there's a lot we can do, Chris. You're absolutely right. Thank you. That was inspirational. Appreciate the call. It is 21 minutes past the hour. I'll be back with you in 60 seconds.

Tired of news that protects the powerful? Get reporting with a backbone at the Commonwealth Report. News for the public, not the powerful. Twice daily, visit commonwealthreport.news and subscribe today, because democracy belongs to all of us. Recently, I did an op-ed and a little rant here about what happens when you raise the top income tax rate on morbidly rich people to 90%, and how, you know, that helps reduce income inequality and funds the government and all kinds of good, positive things. What about corporate taxes? We really need to go back to the 50% top corporate income tax rate that we had under Dwight Eisenhower, for example. The reason why is not on the assumption that we're going to collect all that money, but what it does is it causes corporations to change their behavior, to do things to try to get tax deductions so they don't have to pay that in taxes. And what are the main things they do? They develop new products. They do research and development. They become more competitive. They open up new stores. They pay their employees better. They offer better benefits. All of these things are 100% tax deductible and thus lower their corporate income taxes and help out America. You can read all about it over at HartmanReport.com.

0: 24 minutes past the hour. White resentment confirms what LBJ warned us about 60 years ago. This is an astonishing story. Lyndon Johnson once told Bill Moyers that if you can convince the lowest white man he's better than the best black man, he'll empty his pockets for you. And 60 years later, science has caught up. A new study from the University of Delaware political scientists published in Sage journals found that white Americans, even poor ones, turn against the social safety net the moment they think non-whites might benefit too. Researchers asked over 700 white respondents whether their group was losing politically compared to minorities. The ones who said yes suddenly opposed economic redistribution, even when it would have helped them. Even when it would have helped them. In nearly every other wealthy democracy, high inequality drives demand for stronger social safety net programs. But not here. Here, white resentment beats white self-interest every time. So why can't we have universal health care, real wages, or affordable housing? Because a chunk of this country, though apparently a majority of white people in this country, would rather drown than throw anyone else a rope, at least anyone else whose skin is darker than theirs. That's the cage that LBJ described, and we are still locked inside it. Meanwhile, why is ICE preparing crematoriums inside America's new detention network? Glass Empires is reporting today on a chilling expansion in the American detention system that reads less like democracy and more like an opening chapter of authoritarian horror. The article details how the Department of Homeland Security is quietly building a massive new ICE detention network through a $55 billion Navy contracting vehicle that includes provisions for biohazard incinerators and medical waste disposals. Crematoriums, in other words. At the same time, deaths inside ICE custodies are surging. Oversight offices are being dismantled, and detainees are reporting rotten food, medical neglect, disease outbreaks, and violent abuse. The administration's open talk of 100 million deportations reveals the grotesque scale of what's being prepared. Glass Empires argues this is not accidental bureaucracy, but the deliberate construction of an infrastructure where human beings are treated like disposable waste. History teaches us where these systems like this lead, and Americans ignore these warning signs at our own peril. It's incredible. They're asking for money to build crematoriums. We have seen this movie before, my friends. ICE has people dying under their custody about every 6 days. Somebody has died so far this year. And now they want a crematorium.
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0: You know, when they first built the crematoriums at in Germany, well, in all of the German work camps, they weren't for extermination. It was because they worked people to death. We're doing it again.

Why white resentment kills the social safety net. The $1,450 Iran war tax on your family. Trump's 3,600 stock trades. Ben Gavir's abuse video. And Trump's billion-dollar ballroom grab. Good morning. This is the Commonwealth Report, news for the public, not the powerful. You can follow us at commonwealthreport.news. White resentment confirms what LBJ warned us about 60 years ago. Lyndon Johnson once told Bill Moyers that if you can convince the lowest white man he's better than the best black man, he'll empty his pockets for you. 60 years later, science has caught up. A new study from University of Delaware political scientists Sumi Ikhan-Gosar and Joanne Miller, published in Sage Journals, found that white Americans, even poor ones, turn against the social safety net the moment they think non-whites might benefit from it as well. Researchers asked over 700 white respondents whether their group was losing politically compared to minorities. The ones who said yes suddenly opposed economic redistribution, even when it would have helped them. In nearly every other wealthy democracy, high inequality drives demand for stronger programs, but not here. Here, white resentment beats white self-interest every time. So why can't we have universal health care, real wages, or affordable housing? Because a chunk of this country would rather drown than throw anyone else a rope. That's the cage LBJ described, and we're still locked inside it. Will your Memorial Day burger cost you a mortgage payment? Fire up the grill. Trump's Iran war with Iran has already cost the average household an extra $291 at the pump. And the Institute on Taxation and Economic Policy says we'll spend $3.5 billion more on gas over the Memorial Day weekend alone. By year's end, the average family could be out $1,450. National gas prices are pushing $4.48 a gallon, and analysts are warning of $5 next month. And it's not just gas. A Century Foundation and Groundwork Collaborative analysis shared with Scripps News found cookout staples are up 13% on average. 6 ears of corn now run $5.90, up from $2.97 last year. That's a 98% jump. Inflation is at its highest since 2023. Trump promised cheap groceries. He delivered an oil war and a tariff tax on your hamburger. Why is the mainstream press burying Trump's stock trading scheme? Judd Legum at Popular Information has documented something jaw-dropping, and most of corporate media won't touch it. Trump's own financial disclosures show more than 3,600 trades in the first quarter alone, worth between $220 and $750 million. And the pattern is sickening. On March 11th, Trump visited a Thermo Fisher plant in Ohio and bought between $15,000 and $50,000 of its stock the same day. He praised Apple manufacturing and bought Apple. He bought Micron, Dell, Palantir, NVIDIA, and Boeing right before talking them up or cutting government deals for them. He scooped up NVIDIA stock just before clearing the company to sell chips to China. Bloomberg called the trading astonishing. CNN, CBS, NPR, PBS, Politico, and Fox haven't said a word. J.D. Vance, asked about it this week, scolded the reporter for not being objective. This is the most brazen self-dealing in presidential history, and the press is asleep at the wheel. Watergate looks like a parking ticket. How has Israel's security minister crossed every line that's left? Itamar Ben-Gvir, Israel's far-right national security minister, posted video of himself parading of around 430 zip-tied flotilla activists at the port of Ashdod. The activists, including Italian, Spanish, French, Dutch, and Canadian citizens, had tried to bring aid to starving Gazans. Israel seized their boats in international waters. In the footage, Ben-Gvir waves an Israeli flag while activists kneel on their heads on the ground, with their heads on the ground in stress positions. The national anthem blasts over loudspeakers. He tells guards, "Don't be bothered by their screams." A woman shouts, "Free Palestine," and gets shoved on the floor. Ben-Gvir struts past her saying, "Welcome to Israel. We are the landowners here." Italy, France, Spain, Portugal, the Netherlands, and Canada all summoned their Israeli ambassadors. Even Netanyahu publicly rebuked him. Even Mike Huckabee criticized him. When the U.S. ambassador to Israel says you've gone too far, you've gone way too far. This is the face of the government that our tax dollars keep arming. Will Trump actually bill you for his gilded ballroom? Trump swore his White House ballroom would cost taxpayers nothing.
Now, Senate Republicans are scrambling to slip $1 billion of public money into a border security bill, with $220 million specifically aimed at the ballroom Trump's already bulldozed the East Wing to build. The Senate parliamentarian, Elizabeth McDonough, ruled it doesn't qualify under budget reconciliation rules. Trump called Senate Majority Leader John Thune and demanded he fire her. Thune refused. And here's the kicker. Republicans now admit they don't actually have the votes. Even Susan Collins is asking why Secret Service priorities weren't in the regular budget request that came out just last month. Louisiana's John Kennedy told Notice they're going back to square one. So Trump's blaming a career civil servant to cover for his own party walking away from him. He'll tear down a wing of the People's House for a gold-plated dance hall, then send you the bill. That's not leadership. That's a kleptocracy with bunting. And that's the way it is today, Thursday, May 21st, 2020.

Did you know that every weekday we send out an email before the show giving you all the topics coming up so you could be fully informed and ready to interact with our program? Or that after the show we send out Sue's Stack, a list of every topic I've discussed along with clickable hot links to every source of information I've shared with you on the air? It's all completely free and available over at tom.tv, T-H-O-M.tv. 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

0: $1,000 of its stock the same day. He praised Apple manufacturing and bought Apple. He bought Micron, Dell, Palantir, NVIDIA, and Boeing right before talking them up or cutting government deals for them. He scooped up NVIDIA stock just before clearing the company to sell chips to China. Bloomberg called the trading astonishing. But CNN, CBS, NPR, PBS, Politico, and Fox have not said a single word. J.D. Vance, asked about it this week, scolded the reporter for not being what he called objective. This is the most brazen self-dealing in presidential history, and the press is asleep at the wheel. Watergate looks like a damn parking ticket. So all that said, what's on your mind today? Russ in Hickory Hill, Illinois. Hey, Russ, what's up?
1: Thanks for taking my call. You know, Tom, talking about Susan Collins, I guess the good news came out today. 49-41 in one poll, 48-41, she's down. So what I called is, I think Todd Blanche just took the genie out of the bottle with this slush fund.
0: Mm-hmm.
1: Let's be honest, Tom. Next Democratic president is going to go, I ain't paying taxes, or he's going to go, no Democrat ever going to pay tax again. And let's be honest, how many of these Afro-Americans have been redistricted? 18, 19? I need $5 billion. They were making $200,000 a year for 10 years. Because did you see the CNN interview where he goes, those January 6 people lost their jobs. They should be compensated, even if they beat a cop.
0: Right.
1: I mean, Tom, I mean, this is the genie you'll never put. The Democrats going to do the same thing.
0: I disagree, Russ. If you look at what happened during the Nixon administration, over 20, I don't recall the exact number, I think it might have been 24, of his senior officials went to prison. I mean, John Dean has been a guest on this program multiple times, was his White House lawyer. He went to prison. John Mitchell, who is his attorney general, who held the same job that Todd Blanche holds right now, went to prison for 18 months. A real prison. And, you know, Chris Armitage this morning on his newsletter is talking about how Todd Blanche, in proposing this and signing off on this, has violated federal law. There is a law against self-dealing. And he says, you know, Todd Blanche is looking at 5 years in prison. And this is, you know, I'm sure, Russ, that Todd Blanche won't end up in prison because Trump has already said publicly that he's going to issue pardons to everybody on his staff. But what he's saying is he's running a criminal operation here. And Todd Blanche is part of a criminal operation. And I think that if we get a Democrat in the White House, or even a Republican, I mean, Jerry Ford was the guy who sent John Mitchell to prison. He was a Republican. So, the law has been broken here in a way that's just egregious. And I don't think it's going
1: to
0: stand.
1: I wanted to ask you two questions. I know it's, you know, what happened to Steve Kornacki? And what is this? I heard Joan Esposito talking about the guy in Pennsylvania. He's killed. We'll be glad when he's gone. Because he voted not to advance the bill. Do you know anything
0: about John Fetterman?
1: You know about him. And what happened to Steve Kornacki?
0: Went from MSNBC to NBC. He went to the bigger network. I think he got a promotion.
1: I thought maybe he got sick.
0: Allie
1: Belcher's doing it,
0: Allie's filling in for him.
1: What happened to Fetterman? Is he up?
0: Fetterman is not up for re-election for two more years, and he's taking massive amounts of money from AIPAC, and he's just gung-ho for, you know, let's blow up as much of Iran as possible. He's totally in the bag with Netanyahu and with the right-wing billionaires. I mean, and Fetterman has ceased to be a functional Democrat. It's a real tragedy. Russ, thanks for the call. Omar in Herndon, Virginia. Hey, Omar, what's up?
2: Tom, just real quick. I don't know if you've seen the Hill report said that Fetterman planning to switch to a Republican.
0: Who?
2: Fetterman. He's
0: Fetterman.
2: Thinking about switching.
0: Yeah, there's been talk about that for a couple of weeks.
2: And Chuck Schumer didn't do nothing, you know? Just another Joe Manchin 2.0.
0: Well, there's not much you can do when one of your party members has been bought off. I mean, you know, we saw this before with Sinema and Manchin.
2: But can the party sanction him? Can the party do anything? I mean, I don't understand what Schumer is doing. We've seen this before with Sinema and Joe Manchin.
0: Schumer could have stripped him of his committee assignments. I'm guessing that Schumer figures if he does that, then Fetterman will simply become a Republican and get his committee assignments back from John Thune. Things might change after the election if Democrats take back control of the Senate and Schumer's in charge of the Senate again. But, you know, so far, okay. Schumer really doesn't have

0: many cards to play on this one.
1: Gotcha. Tom, but real quick, there's an interesting article in Le Monde. We talked about that Putin is really becoming dangerous, that there's a huge dispute between the FSG, I guess their intelligence agency, and Putin. And he's not sleeping in the same bed like 2 nights in a row.
0: Right.
1: Does that make him more dangerous? Can he, like, tell Xi Jinping, well, go ahead and attack Taiwan, you know, to accelerate thing, you know, my back is against the wall. So I don't know if you guess who you want to bring
0: in.
1: Yeah,
0: but Putin is the junior partner in that alliance. But, you know, they're getting the gang back together, just like the Axis during World War II. You know, Iran, North Korea, you know, Russia and China, and you know, and a handful of other autocracies around the world. And, you know, Hungary used to be in on that. Trump wants America to be in on that. He wants us to be part of that axis. And you know, yeah. So does Lindsey Graham, and so do a lot of other Republicans in the House and Senate who are, you know, drinking the Kool-Aid. This Trump administration is like Jim Jones on steroids. You know, it's a political version of Jim Jones.
1: And his real name is Lindsey Scam, not Lindsey Graham. But, you know, the other thing is that also that Zelensky basically did an interview where he said that he's giving up on the U.S. He's not depending on Putin,
0: right.
1: On Trump anymore. He basically gave
0: up. Well, he hasn't gotten anything from us in 18 months.
1: Yeah, absolutely.
0: So, you know, he's got a good reason to back off.
1: Absolutely.
0: Yeah. Omar, thanks for
1: the call. Thank you, Tom. Thank you.
0: Sure enough. Susan in Caldwell, Idaho. Hey, Susan, what's on your mind today?
2: I couldn't be more proud of your opening rant on the Bezos speech.
0: Thank you. I was astonished that nobody else is pointing any of this out.
2: I want to amplify a little bit on this. First of all, our media are just taking him at face value. No one's looking into this whole system the way you do. And I want to, I don't know if you're aware, you know, on the Ezra Klein Show, on which is YouTube or a podcast, he interviewed a law professor out of Boston named Ray Madoff, who's written a book most recently called The Second Estate, How American Tax System Created American Aristocracy. History buffs will remember the estate system of the old French monarchy. The second estate was the aristocracy. The third estate was the peons, the peasants, with no power, who paid all the taxes to maintain Versailles and all the other palaces that led to that
0: revolution. And the fourth estate was the press.
2: Anyway, the title of the Ezra Klein interview with Ms. Madoff is Salaries Are for Suckers. And they dig into the 40%, the myth that 40% of Americans, or 47% if you listen to our former candidate from, the one who lost in 2012. You know who it was. 40% of us are takers. Well, that's because the federal government on the income tax has programs to keep people out of poverty, the child tax credit, the earned income tax credit, just get a little money in their pocket. Okay, payroll taxes. There are two kinds of taxes from the Fed. Income tax, that's Mr. Bezos' talking point. The payroll tax, which everybody who earns less than $185,000 is paying. And if you have an actual job with an employer, you're paying 7-point-something%. The employer's paying 7-point-something%. What is the payroll tax? That's your Social Security savings and your Medicare premiums. That's what paid. That stays the same. Then you live in a state, one of 50 states. Every state has regressive taxing policy. I live in Idaho. We have a flat income tax. I pay the same as any billionaire, and we have a couple living here. And if they do have income as a, you know, income as opposed to asset earnings, sales tax, always regressive, same rate. And I have to buy food. I pay tax on groceries in Idaho. You don't in Oregon.
0: Yeah.
2: Property tax. Offloading all the property tax load from our productive businesses onto individuals, homeowners. Micron Corporation, you're aware who they are.
0: Yeah.
2: They're based in Boise. Their original plant is valued at about $2 billion. That's billion with a B. They managed to get a $400 million permanent property tax cap back in the aughts. It was not for them. It was for some other reason that the state put this in. They got it. Now they're expanding. They are reintroducing actual fabrication as opposed to development to my state. And their new fabrication plant is supposed to be valued at $15 billion with a B. They managed to get another $400 million permanent property tax cap from that county. And I can tell you, the county, the state of the county, Boise, that county has been foregoing $18 million in income from that darn thing.
0: Yeah. No, it's the whole tax. You know, what's so unfortunate, Susan, is that so few reporters actually understand how taxes work. You know, the Republicans would not be able to get away with this scam. For 45 years now, they've been running this scam if the average American actually understood taxes. Susan, thank you so much. 45 minutes past the hour.
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0: Defending America from the weapons of mass deception. I'll be right back with you.

0: And welcome back. Jessica in Chicago. Hey, Jessica, thanks for watching us on Free Speech TV. What's on your mind today?
1: Hi, Tom. I love you. I love Luis. I love Mateo. I love your show.
0: Thank
1: we
0: you.
1: Are so fortunate. We are so fortunate to have you in the fight. I have a wonderful thing for that everyone can do. There is a website called Fire Pete Headset. It's on it's sign.moveon.org. I'll say it one more time. sign.moveon.org.
0: Mm-hmm.
1: And the other one is No Trump Ballroom. And the same thing. sign.moveon.org. And people who aren't able to protest, this is a great protest. Sign on. And this is an honorable website. And if they want to, they can donate. And, Tom, I'm actually optimistic that these things will really happen. And so the next thing we have to do, abolish ICE. Mm. And then we have to sign Stop This Illegal War, of course.
0: Mm-hmm.
1: But I was watching, and the signatures are climbing fast on that. So
0: that's
1: a legit site, and yeah. And I want everyone to have a wonderful weekend, relax, and get ready for the fight.
0: There you go.
1: Fights we have to.
0: Yeah, we're gonna take a long weekend. We need it. So, yeah.
1: Yeah.
0: Have a great one, Jessica. Thank you very much for the call. It's always nice hearing from you. I appreciate it.
1: Thank you.
0: Raymond in Arcata, California. Hey, Raymond, what's on your mind today?
2: Hi, good morning, Tom. Your comment on white resentment and not being in a cage in America made me think of a book that I had to read for history class back in junior college back in like 1994 or something.
0: Mm-hmm.
2: I was a History 21 class at Santa Rosa Junior College, and the professor's name was Andrew LaRue. And the book is called Iron Cages by Ronald Tataki. No, not Tataki. Takaki. And it's about race and culture in the United States. And you're mm-hmm. like, you just in that comment and white was just, I recommend everyone read this book. It's really informative. And it's one of the books that opened my eyes. And
0: it's what we were talking about yesterday, when Lyndon Johnson passed Medicare, he had to put a 20% hole in it because the white Southern senators, who were Democrats at that time, insisted that it be there because they thought that black people wouldn't be able to afford that 20%, and so they wouldn't show up to use Medicare benefits. It's like so many, the principal opposition to a national health care program is because black people will benefit from it. The principal opposition to free college in the United States is because black people will benefit from it. The principal opposition, to a living wage, to widespread unionization, to raising the minimum wage, is because black people will benefit from it. And it's just insane. But since 1965, when the Democrats passed the Voting Rights Act and the Civil Rights Act, not a single Democrat running for president has won a majority of the white vote since then. It's like at least half of white voters are voting based on race and nothing else. And these guys, these scientists, actually did the interviews and found out, sure enough, as soon as people find out that black people qualify for the same benefits, suddenly more than half of white voters are opposed to people, to anybody, themselves, getting those benefits.
2: Racism is one of the foundations of this country.
0: It absolutely is,
2: about it, but it
0: well
2: is
0: said.
2: One of the...
0: Yeah, it's at the core. Thank you.

0: Hey, thanks so much for sharing our program and for reaching out to our stations and sponsors and letting them know that you're listening. It really means a lot to us. You know, Richard Nixon and Spiro Agnew both took cash bribes while they were in the White House. Since then, you know, the Supreme Court, or at least five Republicans on the Supreme Court, made it a lot easier for politicians to take bribes with their Citizens United decision, which basically legalized political bribery as long as it's done through campaigns or PACs or super PACs. But for some people, there's just never enough money, right? Donald Trump has been running small-time hustles to make money for decades, selling sneakers, Bibles, steaks, vodka, water. But now he's hit the big time. He's got these fungible tokens, right? Fungible crypto assets, which are basically just digital pictures of Donald Trump that say, fight, fight, fight. And he has turned them into an $8 billion machine. His wife is in on this, too, with his Trump coin. It's a new way that foreign powers and billionaires in the United States can just shovel money into Donald Trump's pocket. There's a whole article about it over at HartmanReport.com titled Presidential Payola, the Evolution of Political Bribery. Check it out. 9 minutes before the hour, picking up your calls here, Susan in Chicago Heights, Illinois. Hey, Susan, what's up?
1: Hi, Tom. There's one thing I've never understood. When they talk about all the millions and millions of dollars that are poured into candidates for whatever office in this country and how that can sway an election, because I could watch a bunch of commercials for some candidate, doesn't make me want to vote for them.
0: Most people get their political information during election times from advertising and from social media. And social media, of course, is an advertising vehicle. So, I think this is the story of Thomas Massie. Massie ran against a guy in Tennessee or in Kentucky, whichever it was. Tennessee, I guess. Oh, no, it's Kentucky. He ran against a guy who didn't even campaign. The guy never showed up at any rallies. But the guy that Massie ran against, AIPAC put like $16 million, some mind-boggling amount of money, and then a bunch of right-wing billionaires put another $20 million in advertising, and Massie was only able to raise $10 or $15 million. It was literally the most expensive election in American, you know, for Congress in American history in a primary, and Massie lost. And he didn't lose because he had a bad message. He lost because, you know, he was outspent 2-1 in the advertising. So, you know, if you look at which candidate spends the most money, over 90% of the time in the United States, going back like 50 years, the candidate who spends the most money wins the election. And that's why billionaires put $2.5 billion into the 2024 election. That's why they're going to pour over $1 billion into this midterm. It's why they're licking their chops at 2028.
1: Well, you know, and that makes sense in a way, but I still don't understand because, again, I don't see how all that advertising affects people's votes.
0: It does.
1: Like, I already know who the candidates are, and I know who I'm going to vote for.
0: I know, because you're an informed voter, Susan. You're the exception, not the rule.
1: Oh, gosh.
0: Yeah, okay, it's a sad realization, but it's true. Most people, you know, just stop the average person on the street, they are completely clueless. And not only do they not know the three branches of government, they have no idea who even represents them in Congress. So, you know, they're vulnerable.
1: Okay.
0: Yep.
1: Thank you.
0: Thank you, Susan. Donna in Ontario, California. Hey, Donna, what's up?
2: Yeah, you were talking about criminal organizations.
0: Mm.
2: Delightful. When are we going to wake up and smell the coffee and some brave attorney is going to charge the Congress and AIPAC under the RICO statutes, racketeering and corrupt organizations?
0: Well, the problem is that the Supreme Court has ruled that money in politics is protected speech under the First Amendment. In fact, it's the most protected speech under the First Amendment. So, you know, you can't use RICO to go after these guys. I agree with your sentiment.
2: Well, I thought you could. I mean, you could trace the money to the
0: Absolutely.
2: People that are getting it and how they vote.
0: Like Absolutely.
2: $12 million.
0: Yep. And it looks like quid pro quo, and it is. It's bribery. It's legal, but it's legalized. Clarence Thomas took a couple $1 million in gifts and actual money from this billionaire, this right-wing billionaire, Mr. Crow, as I recall. And then he was the deciding vote in Citizens United, which said that judges and politicians can take money from billionaires. It's that simple. So, you know, here we are. We have this insanely corrupt system because we have, you know, five, now six Republicans on the Supreme Court who are all on the take. They're getting money from Leonard Leo. They're getting money from the Supreme Court what was it called, historical association that throws these, you know, parties and galas and bought
2: even
0: this big
2: Amy?
0: Building. Oh, yeah, even Amy. Amy's father spent he spent 27 years as one of the top lawyers for Chevron, and she did not recuse herself in cases that involve Chevron. I mean, you know, yeah, no, they're all on the take.
2: Yeah.
0: It's a grift.
2: Has a little bit of money.
0: Yeah, there you go.
2: Well, anyway, I'm glad to hear that you get Kentucky and Tennessee confused, but see,
0: I have my whole life. I grew up in Michigan, and they were like those states.
2: I called Thomas Massie the new Davy Crockett.
0: There you go.
2: I said, go get him,
0: yeah.
2: Tom,
0: yeah.
2: You know.
0: Well, unfortunately, he's so toxic on so many issues, but it'll be interesting. I think that, you know, the Democrat who's going to run against the guy who beat Massie may actually have a chance. So we'll see. We'll see, you know, how this shakes out. Thanks for the call. Mike in Baltimore. Hey, Mike, got a minute here to a break. What's up?
3: Hey, Tom. How are you?
0: Good.
3: I appreciate you taking my call. Always a pleasure to listen and talk with you. Hey, my where are the Democratic leaders, like, mounting a fight against this $1.8 billion of robbery, and then the absolution of the Trump family from any past or present or future claims against they're cheating on their taxes. Why aren't they out there leading us?
0: They're introducing legislation. You've got a couple of the cops, Harry Dunn and Dan what's his name, have filed a lawsuit. You've got Democrats in Congress who are trying to create legislation to reverse this, make it illegal. And I think, frankly, that they may have some success. The problem is the payouts begin pretty much immediately. They just have to put their board together. So they could shovel $1.8 billion out the door in the next 2 weeks before Congress has a chance to do anything, and it'll simply be gone. By the way, $1.8 billion could build 10,000 affordable housing units, could fund after-school programs for 1 million kids, could replace 150,000 lead pipes in hundreds of communities. I mean, this is a real loss. Mike, thank you for the call.
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5: While the production of my lowdown commentaries is high-tech, I confess that I'm antiquated. I still write each piece in longhand, applying my ballpoint to paper. This has caused bewildered glances from some who see me scribbling away in local coffee shops and bars. Recently, one fellow sidled up and whispered, "Watch out. If they see you doing this, they'll haul you off to the Smithsonian." But we handwriters might not be as obsolete as the key tappers assume. A fast-spreading grassroots movement is calling for schools to re-emphasize the value of writing and printing by hand instead of being wholly dependent on machines. Already, 24 states, as varied as Mississippi and California, now require public schools to teach cursive writing in 3rd through 5th grades. This squares with new understanding of how brains absorb information. While keyboards are faster, the slower, more tactile act of handwriting creates longer-lasting comprehension of letters and better retention of the thoughts they convey. Neuroscientists find that rote keystrokes on a computer require little mental engagement, while physically drawing out words and ideas takes coordination of multiple areas of the brain to focus memory, eyes, and fingers on creating a written product. Just writing this piece conjured up a fond remembrance of my early childhood, sitting on the floor of our home learning to draw the ABCs, both print and cursive, on those line practice pads. It was both an artistic exercise and the development of a foundational tool for a life of learning. This is Jim Hightower saying, yes, computer literacy is an indispensable element of today's childhood curriculum, but so is the richer development of human thinking through putting pen to paper. So let's do both.

Why white resentment kills the social safety net. The $1,450 Iran war tax on your family. Trump's 3,600 stock trades. Ben Gavir's abuse video. And Trump's billion-dollar ballroom grab. Good morning. This is the Commonwealth Report, news for the public, not the powerful. You can follow us at commonwealthreport.news. White resentment confirms what LBJ warned us about 60 years ago. Lyndon Johnson once told Bill Moyers that if you can convince the lowest white man he's better than the best black man, he'll empty his pockets for you. 60 years later, science has caught up. A new study from University of Delaware political scientists Sumi Ikhan-Gosar and Joanne Miller, published in Sage Journals, found that white Americans, even poor ones, turn against the social safety net the moment they think non-whites might benefit from it as well. Researchers asked over 700 white respondents whether their group was losing politically compared to minorities. The ones who said yes suddenly opposed economic redistribution, even when it would have helped them. In nearly every other wealthy democracy, high inequality drives demand for stronger programs, but not here. Here, white resentment beats white self-interest every time. So why can't we have universal health care, real wages, or affordable housing? Because a chunk of this country would rather drown than throw anyone else a rope. That's the cage LBJ described, and we're still locked inside it. Will your Memorial Day burger cost you a mortgage payment? Fire up the grill. Trump's Iran, war with Iran has already cost the average household an extra $291 at the pump. And the Institute on Taxation and Economic Policy says we'll spend $3.5 billion more on gas over the Memorial Day weekend alone. By year's end, the average family could be out $1,450. National gas prices are pushing $4.48 a gallon, and analysts are warning of $5 next month. And it's not just gas. A Century Foundation and Groundwork Collaborative analysis shared with Scripps News found cookout staples are up 13% on average. 6 ears of corn now run $5.90, up from $2.97 last year. That's a 98% jump. Inflation is at its highest since 2023. Trump promised cheap groceries. He delivered an oil war and a tariff tax on your hamburger. Why is the mainstream press burying Trump's stock trading scheme? Judd Legum at Popular Information has documented something jaw-dropping, and most of corporate media won't touch it. Trump's own financial disclosures show more than 3,600 trades in the first quarter alone, worth between $220 and $750 million. And the pattern is sickening. On March 11th, Trump visited a Thermo Fisher plant in Ohio and bought between $15,000 and $50,000 of its stock the same day. He praised Apple manufacturing and bought Apple. He bought Micron, Dell, Palantir, NVIDIA, and Boeing right before talking them up or cutting government deals for them. He scooped up NVIDIA stock just before clearing the company to sell chips to China. Bloomberg called the trading astonishing. CNN, CBS, NPR, PBS, Politico, and Fox haven't said a word. J.D. Vance, asked about it this week, scolded the reporter for not being objective. This is the most brazen self-dealing in presidential history, and the press is asleep at the wheel. Watergate looks like a parking ticket. How has Israel's security minister crossed every line that's left? Itamar Ben-Gvir, Israel's far-right national security minister, posted video of himself parading of around 430 zip-tied flotilla activists at the port of Ashdod. The activists, including Italian, Spanish, French, Dutch, and Canadian citizens, had tried to bring aid to starving Gazans. Israel seized their boats in international waters. In the footage, Ben-Gvir waves an Israeli flag while activists kneel on their heads on the ground, with their heads on the ground in stress positions. The national anthem blasts over loudspeakers. He tells guards, don't be bothered by their screams. A woman shouts, free Palestine, and gets shoved on the floor. Ben-Gvir struts past her saying, welcome to Israel. We are the landowners here. Italy, France, Spain, Portugal, the Netherlands, and Canada all summoned their Israeli ambassadors. Even Netanyahu publicly rebuked him. Even Mike Huckabee criticized him. When the U.S. ambassador to Israel says you've gone too far, you've gone way too far. This is the face of the government that our tax dollars keep arming. Will Trump actually bill you for his gilded ballroom? Trump swore his White House ballroom would cost taxpayers nothing.
Now, Senate Republicans are scrambling to slip $1 billion of public money into a border security bill, with $220 million specifically aimed at the ballroom Trump's already bulldozed the East Wing to build. The Senate parliamentarian, Elizabeth McDonough, ruled it doesn't qualify under budget reconciliation rules. Trump called Senate Majority Leader John Thune and demanded he fire her. Thune refused. And here's the kicker. Republicans now admit they don't actually have the votes. Even Susan Collins is asking why Secret Service priorities weren't in the regular budget request that came out just last month. Louisiana's John Kennedy told Notice they're going back to square one. So Trump's blaming a career civil servant to cover for his own party walking away from him. He'll tear down a wing of the People's House for a gold-plated dance hall, then send you the bill. That's not leadership. That's a kleptocracy with bunting. And that's the way it is today, Thursday, May 21st, 2020.

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1: Hey, welcome back to the second hour of our program. On the line with us, our buddy Phil Itner, the veteran war correspondent, host of the podcast On the Edge. He's based out of Kyiv, Ukraine. Philip Itner on YouTube, Itner Philip on social media, Blue Sky, Instagram. Phil, welcome back to the program. I keep reading news reports about Ukraine just beating the crap out of Russia, that they've over the last couple of weeks they've apparently reclaimed more territory than they've lost, and they've attacked Moscow. I mean, they're blowing up oil facilities all over the country. Is the war turning?
2: Well, I don't know as the war is turning, actually. I think this is a momentum that has been gaining for quite some time, actually. And those of us, living here or paying close attention, the Russians just aren't making progress, any real significant progress in their front lines. They keep trying offensive after offensive, and it just doesn't work. They've tried bombing our cities and depriving the people of this place electricity and water, heating. That didn't work. The Ukrainian people have steadily, and the Ukrainian armed forces have steadily been getting stronger and more self-reliant and with a stiffer backbone. Not that they didn't have one previously, but no, the myth of Russian advantage on the battlefield was never a significant differential between the two armed forces. They're at a snail's pace, and they have not been able to, since they withdrew from their offensive to take Kyiv and their offensive to take Odessa, since they lost both of those and had to withdraw out of, for example, Kherson, withdraw outside of Kharkiv. They've inched forward at the cost of over 1.3 million casualties. This was, again, the old story of this was supposed to be a three-day war, and we're now into, year four plus. So I do think it is becoming more inescapable that the Ukrainians are able to reach out and bring the war to Russia more than the Kremlin would like, especially, say, the Victory Day parade where we didn't see any armored vehicles and it was an extremely truncated event, very unusual for Russia and for Moscow and for the Kremlin. So they are making some advances. Let's not look at this through rose-colored glasses. The Russians are making incremental advances towards, and we've talked about this in the past, you and I, Tom, is that this string of what they call fortress cities, that is clearly breaking into them and then maybe maneuvering around the other cities, is clearly the objective of a Russian summer offensive. But again, it's not moving anywhere quickly. They just don't have the manpower, and the Ukrainians are dug in deep, and the drone technology, I mean, this has become a war of drones. People don't really move. You can't get out of your foxhole, because if you do, there's going to be a drone about 20 to 25 kilometers, to some say even more, on either side of the point of contact. The air is filled with drones.
3: Wow.
2: It's a new form of warfare, and Russia is lagging behind, and Moscovites are now being, seeing missiles slam into their buildings, just like the residents of Kyiv have for the last several
1: years. Yeah, and apparently Putin is refusing to sleep in the same bed every night. I mean, this is wild stuff. I saw a headline that I wanted to ask you about. No peace deal until Russia returns Ukraine's stolen children. It's been a while since we've talked about this, that Russia is one of the few countries in the world where possession of child pornography is perfectly legal. It's a major production center for child pornography. The Russians have abducted, apparently, tens of thousands, perhaps more, Ukrainian children. God only knows what has happened to them. There are these re-education camps, apparently. I mean, talk about this, Phil.
2: Yeah, there's all sorts of horrific things about this. And there will be no peace between Ukraine and Russia until this major issue is resolved. So first of all, you have the children that were stolen from conquered territories. Maybe their parents were killed in the fighting, or frankly, we've heard stories many times since the beginning of this war of the children being put into locations that would keep them safe from shelling or bombing or whatever. The Russians would show up, where you're keeping your kids. They go to the bomb shelter, they'd round up the kids, and off they go. They'd use excuses. They'd say maybe there's a remote, relative somewhere in Siberia, so we're going to send them there. Or they'd just make up that remote distant relative. And then there's also, during occupation, we've heard stories of, yes, these indoctrination camps where schools are now, you have military parades and learn how to clean a Kalashnikov when you're, 13 or something like that to defend Mother Russia, because now you're a good Russian citizen. You're not Ukrainian anymore. If you're heard speaking to another person in Ukrainian, you can get oftentimes, punishment in the schools. It's indoctrination. And the most scary thing that I hear from Ukrainians, actually, when they talk about these children is, what happens if in 10 years they've gone from 13 to 23 and then they're conscripted into another army to come and attack their fellow Ukrainians because they've been brainwashed and they've been, deluded for a decade.
1: Well, the Nazis did this with Czechs, exactly, and Austrians back in the, yes, 30s. Forgive, yeah, the interruption.
2: Yeah. It's changing identity. It's denying national identity. It's destroying language, culture, all the rest of it. But then the Russians have always had this attitude towards the Ukrainians that, they're all just kind of a weaker, smaller, more provincial form of Russian, and that that it can be bred out of them, this concept of Ukrainian nationality. And sadly, if you're a 10-year-old kid, kids that have been in Donetsk and Luhansk since 2014, they've grown up under Moscow's system, and a lot of them have bought into the narrative. And so It's a war crime. That's why Vladimir Putin is wanted in The Hague, So it's no joke. And Kiev is not going to accept a peace deal unless this issue is seriously addressed and rectified.
1: Yeah, I totally get it.
2: Before I go,
1: yes, sir.
2: I know you're rounding up, but happy Vishivanka Day to you. This is a traditional Ukrainian embroidery pattern. Uh-huh. And today is what I'm wearing here, if you're viewing viewers, but regardless, I'm wearing it because today is Vishivanka Day, where they commemorate their cultural heritage and this particular artistry. And all today I've been walking through the city of Kiev and seeing just, people wearing them proudly over and over again. This is not going to be Russia anytime.
1: Yeah. What's amazing, Phil, and kind of sad in a way, although it's been a good, I've learned a lot from you, but I recall a year ago you wearing an embroidered shirt and saying happy Vishivanka Day. If I'm remembering correctly, I think it's been more than a year now that you've been on this program every Thursday. Sadly. And, because the damn war keeps going on. I mean, this is just incredible.
2: Yeah. So. And the sad thing is, there is no good answer for Moscow in this. It is only a matter of how many more Russian soldiers and Ukrainians have to die before the man in the Kremlin recognizes that he can't win here.
1: And Putin and Trump are facing the same problem, with Ukraine and Iran.
2: Yeah.
1: I mean, how do you pull out and call it a victory and retain any semblance of power, of governing and capability? And, there is a MAGA following for Trump that literally, last night at MSNBC they were citing this MAGA family who was black of all things, who were talking about how because the Iran war has caused their grocery expenses to go up so much that they're experimenting with fasting, going several days a week without eating anything, just drinking water. In order to save money, but also for the health benefits. In other words, they will literally not eat rather than rather than think that maybe Trump has screwed them. Is there a similar cult in Russia around Putin?
2: Yeah, there is. Around Putin and around Russian sense of identity as empire, that Russia has a right to be expansionist and an empire, and that these are actually lands that rightfully belong to them. Disregarding Ukrainian national identity. So, it's a cult not only surrounding a man, Putin, and he's done a lot to do that. There's a lot of the Putin faith.
1: The whole bare-chested on horseback stuff.
2: Right. But what he is also cultivated in the culture is this sense of a return to Russian Empire. Yeah. Some say it's the Soviet Union. I disagree. I don't think he's striving for the Soviet Union. He wants the Tsarist traditional Russian Empire and a sense of self and identity as we are an empire by right of being a great, unique.
1: You wonder if he thinks he's the reincarnation of Peter the Great. I remember when I was in Moscow in December of 2015, going through the airport there, there were entire stores that were devoted to Putin stuff. Putin calendars, Putin sweatshirts, mm-hmm. Putin posters, Putin postcards. Yep. I mean, it was everywhere. It was amazing.
2: Yep. Every year there's that Putin calendar.
1: Yeah. Yeah, it's incredible stuff. It's just incredible stuff. Well, Phil, I always enjoy talking with you. I always learn something. It's grim stuff that we have to deal with here, sadly. But keep up the good fight. You're doing a fine job there. Thank you so much for being with us every Thursday.
2: Always a pleasure, Tom.
1: Thank you. Back at you, Phil. And be sure to check out Phil's podcast. It's called On the Edge. You should be able to track it down without too much trouble. It is just about 18 minutes past the hour. I'll be back with more of the news of the day and your calls in just a moment.
0: This is the Tom Hartman Program.
1: As Israel's security minister crossed every line that's left, stick around.

0: and welcome back. And Gary in Lexington, Kentucky. Hey, Gary, what's on your mind today?
1: Hey, Tom, it's been a year or more. My brother was the one that turned to OAM, and you likened it to moving from meth to heroin.
0: Yeah.
1: I don't know if you remember that or not.
0: I do, yeah.
1: I wanted to, and it's hard for me to call in because of my work hours and stuff like that, but I wanted to run Charles Booker by you and get your take on what you know about Charles Booker right now, because I believe he may have the upper hand this time around. What's your take on him?
0: I know virtually nothing about him. I'm sorry.
1: What happened was the last election, he ran against Andy Barr and lost, and actually met him in Lexington during a gay pride. A friend of mine said, hey, I want to go down here and see him. So apparently, with Andy Barr's his recent ads, just have him and Trump just hand in hand, and you know Trump, and
0: he's for the primary,
1: you know,
0: though, right?
1: I love him. Yes, that's right. Yeah. But then you know, so
0: I doubt he'll do that in the general.
1: Well, during the primary, that put it out there pretty. There's a lot of people that know that Andy is 100% Trump, and I get the feeling that Charles Booker may get the upper hand on.
0: He's the Democrat who's going to be running.
1: What's that?
0: Is Booker a Democrat?
1: Yes, he's the Democrat. He's a black Democrat, and he ran last time against Andy Barr and lost.
0: Yeah.
1: And I believe he may have the upper hand this time around.
0: Interesting.
1: I wanted to run one other thing past you. I forgot all about this dude, Ahmadinejad.
0: Yeah, Mahmoud Ahmadinejad. Yes.
1: Yes, I forgot all about him. I saw his picture. I said, I remember this guy.
0: Well, he was the president of Iran when he negotiated the JCPOA with Obama, wasn't he?
1: That's right. I believe he was in there maybe a little bit earlier, but he was there
0: might have
1: through
0: been.
1: That.
0: I mean, I might be missing the time period, but yeah, he was the president, you know, a couple of decades ago, a while ago. And apparently Israel had reached out to him and said, you know, we'll kill everybody and put you in charge, and he was okay with that, or at least that's what the scuttlebutt is. And now he, you know, and they tried to liberate him by killing his guards. He was under house arrest, but he has vanished.
1: Yep.
0: And the big question is, did he vanish because the Israelis got him and he's safe, you know, waiting to take over the country? Or did he vanish because the regime got him and he's been put to death or being tortured?
1: I don't think he has been. I think the reporting is that he hasn't been put to death. But
0: well, nobody knows.
1: I think
0: he's
1: that,
0: just vanished.
1: He got spooked. He got injured in that attack, and they didn't want to do. I don't know why they went that route, but I had one more thing to say. Shout out to CC, Larry, Morris, and Phil Itner is a national treasure of both countries.
0: Amen. Amen. Gary, thank you. And you know, appreciate your kind words for all your callers. Good talking to you, Gary. Thank you. 22 minutes past the hour. We'll be back with more of the news of the day and your calls in 1 minute.

0: 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So what do we call the really, really mind-bogglingly rich? You know, at the founding of the Republic, they were referred to as speculators or moneyed interest or aristocrats. In the years leading up to the Civil War, we called them the cotton lords and the plantation aristocracy. In the late 19th century, they were the robber barons. In the 1930s, FDR called them the economic royalists. But since the Reagan Revolution, we've just called them billionaires. And now, you know, some of them want to call themselves tech bros. Like, that's kind of a good thing, you know, like tech is positive and bros, you know, like Mark Zuckerberg saying we need more masculine energy in American business culture. So we need a new phrase. I would like to suggest the morbidly rich. Morbidly suggests unhealthy. And the vast riches that some of these people have is unhealthy to our democracy, particularly since five Republicans on the Supreme Court said that morbidly rich people can buy politicians. And it's unhealthy for them, too. So morbidly rich. There's an op-ed over at HartmanReport.com all about it. Check it out. 23 minutes past the hour. Welcome back. And has Israel's security minister crossed every line that's left? Itamar Ben-Gvir, Israel's far-right national security minister, and a flaming racist, posted pictures of himself parading around 430 zip-tied flotilla activists at the port of Ashdod. The activists, including Italian, Spanish, French, Dutch, and Canadian citizens, had tried to bring aid to people starving in Gaza. Israel seized their boats in international waters, and in the footage, Ben-Gvir, this just unrepentant racist, waves an Israeli flag while these activists, these Europeans, kneel on their heads on the ground in stress positions. The national anthem blasts over loudspeakers. He tells the guards, don't be bothered by their screams. A woman shouts, free Palestine, and gets shoved to the floor. Ben-Gvir struts past her saying, welcome to Israel, we are the landowners here. Italy, France, Spain, Portugal, the Netherlands, and Canada have all summoned Israeli ambassadors. Even Netanyahu publicly rebuked this guy. Even Mike Huckabee criticized him. When the U.S. ambassador to Israel says you've gone too far, you've gone way too far. This is the face of the government that our tax dollars keep arming. It's nuts. Robert in Omaha, Nebraska. Hey, Robert, what's on your mind today?
1: Hello, Tom. And I would like to say that Democrats and Republicans are not the same. And there are two reasons why I say that is because, well, I hear some people, a lot of people saying about how they don't think Democrats are able to do anything. And, well, I think part of the reason that is because the Republicans, don't they outnumber the Democrats in the Senate?
0: Yeah, and the House at the moment.
1: Yes. And then the second thing is that they get mad about Democrats taking AIPAC money, but what they don't seem to realize is that every dollar the Democrats get from AIPAC is one less dollar for the Republicans.
0: Who are swimming in AIPAC money, yeah. Yeah.
1: Yeah.
0: Good points all, Robert. Good points all.
1: Yeah. So that's all I wanted to say, is that we aren't the same.
0: Okay.
1: Thank you.
0: Yeah, sure enough. You know, well said. And, yeah. And I think that, you know, Robert's point deserves amplification. If you go back, all the way back to the 1920s, every significant program that has helped average working class people, every single one, Social Security, the minimum wage, the right to unionize, Medicare, Medicaid, housing support, free public education, free public colleges, which we had before Reagan, you know, literally every program was brought to you by Democrats and was opposed by Republicans. That's the status. The Republican Party since the 1920 election, the Harding, you know, when the Republicans rejected Taft and Roosevelt, their two progressive presidents. Ever since 1920 with the Harding election, the Republican Party has been nothing more or less than the party of the billionaires. We'll talk about that with George Koch after the break. Stick around.
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0: 27 minutes past the hour. Stick around. We'll be right back.

why white resentment kills the social safety net. The $1,450 Iran war tax on your family. Trump's 3,600 stock trades. Ben Gavir's abuse video. And Trump's billion-dollar ballroom grab. Good morning. This is the Commonwealth Report, news for the public, not the powerful. You can follow us at commonwealthreport.news. White resentment confirms what LBJ warned us about 60 years ago. Lyndon Johnson once told Bill Moyers that if you can convince the lowest white man he's better than the best black man, he'll empty his pockets for you. 60 years later, science has caught up. A new study from University of Delaware political scientists Sumi Ikhan-Gosar and Joanne Miller, published in Sage Journals, found that white Americans, even poor ones, turn against the social safety net the moment they think non-whites might benefit from it as well. Researchers asked over 700 white respondents whether their group was losing politically compared to minorities. The ones who said yes suddenly opposed economic redistribution, even when it would have helped them. In nearly every other wealthy democracy, high inequality drives demand for stronger programs, but not here. Here, white resentment beats white self-interest every time. So why can't we have universal health care, real wages, or affordable housing? Because a chunk of this country would rather drown than throw anyone else a rope. That's the cage LBJ described, and we're still locked inside it. Will your Memorial Day burger cost you a mortgage payment? Fire up the grill. Trump's Iran war with Iran has already cost the average household an extra $291 at the pump. And the Institute on Taxation and Economic Policy says we'll spend $3.5 billion more on gas over the Memorial Day weekend alone. By year's end, the average family could be out $1,450. National gas prices are pushing $4.48 a gallon, and analysts are warning of $5 next month. And it's not just gas. A Century Foundation and Groundwork Collaborative analysis shared with Scripps News found cookout staples are up 13% on average. 6 ears of corn now run $5.90, up from $2.97 last year. That's a 98% jump. Inflation is at its highest since 2023. Trump promised cheap groceries. He delivered an oil war and a tariff tax on your hamburger. Why is the mainstream press burying Trump's stock trading scheme? Judd Legum at Popular Information has documented something jaw-dropping, and most of corporate media won't touch it. Trump's own financial disclosures show more than 3,600 trades in the first quarter alone, worth between $220 and $750 million. And the pattern is sickening. On March 11th, Trump visited a Thermo Fisher plant in Ohio and bought between $15,000 and $50,000 of its stock the same day. He praised Apple manufacturing and bought Apple. He bought Micron, Dell, Palantir, NVIDIA, and Boeing right before talking them up or cutting government deals for them. He scooped up NVIDIA stock just before clearing the company to sell chips to China. Bloomberg called the trading astonishing. CNN, CBS, NPR, PBS, Politico, and Fox haven't said a word. J.D. Vance, asked about it this week, scolded the reporter for not being objective. This is the most brazen self-dealing in presidential history, and the press is asleep at the wheel. Watergate looks like a parking ticket. Has Israel's security minister crossed every line that's left? Itamar Ben-Gvir, Israel's far-right national security minister, posted video of himself parading of around 430 zip-tied flotilla activists at the port of Ashdod. The activists, including Italian, Spanish, French, Dutch, and Canadian citizens, had tried to bring aid to starving Gazans. Israel seized their boats in international waters. In the footage, Ben-Gvir waves an Israeli flag while activists kneel on their heads on the ground, with their heads on the ground in stress positions. The national anthem blasts over loudspeakers. He tells guards, don't be bothered by their screams. A woman shouts, free Palestine, and gets shoved on the floor. Ben-Gvir struts past her saying, welcome to Israel. We are the landowners here. Italy, France, Spain, Portugal, the Netherlands, and Canada all summoned their Israeli ambassadors. Even Netanyahu publicly rebuked him. Even Mike Huckabee criticized him. When the U.S. ambassador to Israel says you've gone too far, you've gone way too far. This is the face of the government that our tax dollars keep arming. Will Trump actually bill you for his gilded ballroom? Trump swore his White House ballroom would cost taxpayers nothing.
Now, Senate Republicans are scrambling to slip $1 billion of public money into a border security bill, with $220 million specifically aimed at the ballroom Trump's already bulldozed the East Wing to build. The Senate parliamentarian, Elizabeth McDonough, ruled it doesn't qualify under budget reconciliation rules. Trump called Senate Majority Leader John Thune and demanded he fire her. Thune refused. And here's the kicker. Republicans now admit they don't actually have the votes. Even Susan Collins is asking why Secret Service priorities weren't in the regular budget request that came out just last month. Louisiana's John Kennedy told Notice they're going back to square one. So Trump's blaming a career civil servant to cover for his own party walking away from him. He'll tear down a wing of the People's House for a gold-plated dance hall, then send you the bill. That's not leadership. That's a kleptocracy with bunting. And that's the way it is today, Thursday, May 21st.

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Human beings have a couple of unique characteristics. The first is that we can be very tender and loving and concerned and caring toward people we perceive as being our group, us. We can also be extraordinarily violent against people that we consider to be them, if we think of them or this other as a threat. Probably the classic example of this is Adolf Hitler convincing Germans that, you know, Jews were a threat to them and good Germans going along with the Holocaust. Well, this othering is built into our DNA. This is, you know, ancient stuff. And the Republican Party, since the time of Nixon, when he started, you know, picking up the white racist vote after Democrats laid it down in the 60s, the Republicans have been using this to try to other minorities in America as a political strategy. And this is really deadly stuff. There's a whole op-ed about it over at HartmannReport.com. Is othering human nature's deadliest instinct? Check it out.

0: welcome to the program. Tell me, what got you started on writing this book?
1: Well, I suppose it's the experience of people in my life and in the world taking advantage because they can. Like a bully, I define as someone who takes because he can. A parasite, someone who takes by stealth and deceit. And then slaves, that's all the rest of us who are taken advantage of by those who decide to do it. And I find the presence of bullies and parasites across the political spectrum. They're in the neighborhoods, they're in the nations, they're in corporations. And they're the biggest enemy of all of the rest of us. Our hard work goes to subsidize their excess. And as I became more and more aware of how present they were everywhere, I thought, we need to learn how to identify these people so that we can dethrone them and resist them and take back what we've worked hard to produce rather than letting them take credit for it and take benefit from it.
0: So how do we identify them and how do we take this back?
1: The first answer to how do we identify them is these are people whose income and whose methods of income exceed the work that they do by skimming from the work that other people do. Mm-hmm. And a classic
0: kind of identified
1: example,
0: capitalism, haven't you? Isn't that the essence of capital?
1: Well, no, I don't think so. I think actually it's possible. If capitalism is defined as using some of your excess to promote the work of someone else and benefiting from it, there's nothing immoral about that in its essence. The problem comes when you use that advantage to disadvantage someone else. Mm-hmm. And one of the examples I cite is a typical retail clerk in a grocery store, earns $15 per hour and is held to less than 30 hours a week, so the grocery store doesn't have to give health care or other benefits. The CEO of that exact same company is paid literally, this is without exaggeration, you can go read it in their annual report, the CEO is paid literally $8,000 per hour. Mm-hmm. And the simple conclusion from that is the labor of all of those underpaid clerks is subsidizing the wealth of the executives.
0: Yeah, absolutely.
1: That's a bully.
0: Yeah. And a parasite. I think you've identified it brilliantly, George.
1: Absolutely.
0: So you talk about the practical fix, morality, culture, law, and government. Where should we start?
1: Well, the first is, it's funny I say this as a pastor, it's the sort of thing that I would often say to a parishioner who came to me with trouble in their life, where it was obvious that they were the cause of a lot of the trouble they were complaining about.
0: Yeah.
1: The first step is we need to recognize that greed in ourselves and especially in those that we support, our own leaders of our political parties or our families or our neighborhoods who are taking advantage, we need to identify it and confess it and oppose it, even if we think they're on our side. Mm-hmm. Because the stark reality is this: no bully is ever your friend or your ally. The bully will pretend to be your defender and your ally only so long as you are important to his or her success. Yeah. The minute you're not important to them anymore, they become your bully, not your protector. And we need to be able to acknowledge, to see in a very frightening way, I guess,

0: when the people who we elect and look to as leaders of our parties are actually bullies.
1: Yeah.
0: And we might think they're on our side, but they're only on our side for as long as they need to be. And the moment they don't, we become victims.
1: Yeah.
0: And unless we recognize that and just refuse bullies altogether, even the ones that seem to agree with us, we're just going to be in an inevitable infinite cycle of being taken advantage of and just trading out one bully for another over the course of time.
1: Yeah.
0: We need to reject them in our own parties.
1: No, I get it. I totally get it. The book is Bullies, Parasites, and Slaves by George Byron Koch, K-O-C-H, by the way, is how he spells it. Available at local booksellers and whatnot. George, it's always nice talking with you. Thank you so much for dropping by.
0: Oh, thank you for having me. I appreciate it very much.
1: My pleasure. It's 42 minutes past the hour. We'll be back with more of... Well, actually, I'll pick up your calls here in a second. Stay with us.
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1: We'll be right back with your calls. Stick around.

0: And welcome back. Let's pick up some calls here. What's on your mind today? Steve in Phoenix, Arizona. Hey, Steve, what's up? Steve in Phoenix, watching Free Speech TV. It says here you called about the ice crematorium. Going once, going twice. You there?
1: Hello?
0: Yeah, Steve, you're on the air.
1: Sorry about that, Tom. Great interviews with Phil Itner and this Sabrina Hackey that you had on. She was spot on this week. Mm-hmm. This week, because I've been wondering about the 38% too. And we all have friends, neighbors, all that that falls into that. So there's no wonder there. But these $55 billion for this crematorium, this should be front and center on all media outlets.
0: Well, the $55 billion is a much larger number for everything. They haven't specified exactly how much they want to spend on the crematoriums. But, you know, I mean, they're killing a person every 6 days on average so far this year, about twice the rate that they were killing people last year. So here we are.
1: This is crazy. This is insane. And all these concentration camps that they proposed building and stuff, you know, Rachel, we both watch Rachel and see that every Monday.
0: Yeah.
1: The protests stop these things. It's lunacy, and history's repeating itself.
0: Yeah.
1: I can't imagine that this, you know, you had somebody else on this week too about speaking of parallel universes too, and it was dreams, you know.
0: Mm-hmm.
1: And I almost have to think that we may be in one of those weird ones. If we could get back into the normal, it'd be good.
0: Yeah. Well,
1: anyway,
0: it feels that way sometimes. It really does. I mean, it's truly.
1: Oh, it sure does. But anyways, I'd like to end on a high note. I hope you and Louise eat some good food, have a few drinks, maybe go out to eat and stuff. I know we're going to do that.
0: Yeah.
1: But happy weekend to you, Tom.
0: Thank you so much, Steve. Thank you very much. Appreciate the call. Paul in Louisville, Kentucky. Hey, Paul, what's up?
2: Yeah. I'd like to talk about a couple talking points that I hear from Republicans. And the one that gets me the most is about how the rich pay the highest percentage of taxes. And I like to use ridiculous comparisons to make my point. But for example, if you were living in a house and you paid 90% of the cost of the house, and then somebody else that lived in the house only paid 10%, but you, the person that paid 90%, you had all the comforts of the house, and you had a lot of extra money beyond that, but the person that pays 10% is living virtually in a closet. They're living miserably. So what that they... that the people that pay 90% are, paying most of the cost of the house, and I compare that to this talking point that I hear from Republicans. Oh, that the highest.
0: The problem with that talking point, Paul, is that they are including people like lawyers and doctors, people who make $200,000, $300,000, $400,000, $500,000 a year. They are paying 30%, 40%, 50% income tax rates. But you look at people like Jeff Bezos and Mark Zuckerberg, odds are they're paying virtually nothing. And Donald Trump certainly has paid nothing for years and years and years. That's why the federal government's the IRS is trying to get $100 million out of him for tax fraud. And that's what he just got wiped clean day before yesterday. Paul, excellent point. Thank you. We'll be right back.

0: Hey, thanks so much for sharing our program and for reaching out to our stations and sponsors and letting them know that you're listening. It really means a lot to us. So between his tax cuts and crashing the debt ceiling and shifting billions of Treasury dollars into crypto and tariffs and all this other stuff, Trump is threatening to crash our economy. And he doesn't seem to be particularly worried about that. Why would that be? Well, first off, economic disasters are great excuses to cut taxes. Both Reagan and George W. Bush used recessions as their excuse to stimulate the economy by cutting trillions from the taxes of billionaires. Secondly, economic crises increase the tolerance for strongman governments. Hitler rode to power in Europe based on the Great Depression. And third, billionaires make a fortune when there's a market crash because they can buy all the stock that average people are trying to unload from their 401ks to pay the damn rent. There's a whole article about this that lays the whole thing out over at HartmanReport.com. It's titled Crashing the Economy, Trump's Blueprint for Power and Profit. Check it out. And welcome back, 48 minutes past the hour. Picking up your calls here, John in Hartford, Connecticut. Hey, John, what's on your mind today?
1: Hey, how are we doing, Tom?
0: Good. What's up?
1: Well, I'm driving along like I always do listening to your show, and I heard the whole thing about the crematoriums in the prisons.
0: Yeah, they're asking for money for crematoriums in the new ICE budget.
1: Yeah, I nearly drove off the road.
0: Yeah.
1: And when I got to the corner at the traffic light, the car in front of me had a bumper sticker on it that said, "We are all cremated equal." I nearly fainted.
0: The universe is talking to you, John.
1: I was like, wait a minute, it's too early.
0: That's incredible. Yeah, this is, I remember well, we lived in Germany for a little over a year back in the 80s, and we lived about an hour north of Munich. And so we drove down there a couple times, actually, but the first time it was just Louise and me and our three kids to visit Dachau, the one of the very first of the prison camps that Hitler built in 1933, actually. And it was not a death camp. You know, those were all built outside of Germany. There were over 500 of these prison camps that were built inside Germany, just like the, over 400 right now that Trump is trying to build in the United States. And there was a crematorium, and we walked by, and our youngest daughter, there was the big ovens on the top, and then below there was a smaller door, which is where they would shovel in the coal, But she looked at it, and she was only five at the time. She looked at it, and she said, "Is that where they put the babies?" I mean, it was just one of these horror moments of my own kid realizing. But they were not there to kill people. These were work camps, and they were mostly filled with liberals, communists, socialists, and queer people, and the political opponents of Hitler, and ultimately the religious opponents of Hitler. But they worked them to death, and they also had a typhus epidemic that swept through the camp, killed like 10,000 people. So they built the crematoriums to dispose of the bodies. Apparently, that's what ICE is planning on doing. They're about every 6 days since the first of the year. It was about every 3 days last year, but now it's about every 6 days somebody dies in ICE custody. And plus, they've got all these pregnant women that they keep scooping up who are miscarrying or aborting or whatever. And that was the excuse that they specified, actually. It was for fetal remains. And so,
1: just a great way to destroy the evidence.
0: Yeah, exactly. Yeah, and Jim Turr, a friend of mine, sent me a note this morning saying, maybe the crematoriums aren't just for bodies. Maybe they're for the Epstein files and for other kinds of evidence that that might reflect poorly on Trump and on the criminals that surround him. Yep. There
1: just
0: we go.
1: One other question about that, Tom. Do they have crematoriums in the regular prisons in the U.S.?
0: Not to the best of my knowledge. I'm no expert on the prisons, though. I mean, it's conceivable, I don't think so.
1: Really makes you wonder what they're up to.
0: Yeah, sorta. It confirms my worst fears, actually. John, thank you for the call. Good talking to you. Yeah.
1: Thank you.
0: Yeah,
1: all right,
0: sure enough. Paul in Ambler, Pennsylvania. Hey, Paul, what's up?
2: Hi, Tom. I wanted to continue to try to inform your listenership about things that the Democrats are doing,
0: mm-hmm.
2: there's something called the Stop Comstock Act. The Comstock, Comstock.
0: Right, it's the 1873 legislation that outlaws pornography and birth control and abortion.
2: Right. Well, there's a law that's been introduced by a congresswoman from Vermont, and anyone can Google the Stop Comstock Act and look it up. But her name is Becca Ballant. She has over 100 Democrats, congressional representatives supporting it, co-sponsors. She has over two dozen senators, came out in 2025. Yeah. And what it does is it selectively will cut out the part that has to do with abortions, birth control, it's basically a Reproductive Rights Act. It will leave everything else alone. Right. In the act, because a lot of that is used to prosecute child porn and other types of obscene material where people are being shown to be trafficked or tortured or God knows what.
0: Right.
2: The act to stop the Comstock Act is supported by just about everyone you would hope for, Indivisible, the ACLU.
0: I think what's important to point out, Paul, is that the reason why this is suddenly a hot-button issue is because just last week, Clarence Thomas publicly called in a dissent, publicly called for the entirety of the Comstock Act to be enforced, including the parts that outlaw birth control, condoms, birth control pills, and abortions themselves.
2: You're absolutely correct, and this was targeted last year by the Democrats. They knew that this was part of the Project 2025, and now it's been formally announced by, the corrupt Supreme Court. Yeah. The other people that are involved with it, the Jewish Women, National Council of Jewish Women, Healthcare Across Borders, Ultraviolet Action, Take Back the Court Action Fund, Reproductive Freedom for All, so many people, Planned Parenthood, Federation of National Women's Law Center Action Fund. This has a tremendous amount of support, and it's another thing that's just sitting there waiting to be voted on.
0: Yeah.
2: But the
0: Republicans
2: other items
0: will not. Mike Johnson will not bring this to the floor.
2: Well, right now they can't. That's not the point. Right. The Progressive Caucus can act like the provisional government of the United States. They're stacking up legislation that once they get in, they can just set up an assembly line. They don't have to wonder about it anymore.
0: I agree with you. I think it's a fine thing, and everybody should be reaching out and saying, support the Stop Comstock Act. Paul, thank you. Thanks for sensitizing people to that. Mike, in Miller's Mille Lacs?
3: No.
0: Mille Lacs?
3: Mille Lacs.
0: Mille Lacs. Okay, thank you, Minnesota. Hey, Mike,
3: Minnesota.
0: What's up?
3: Hey, I just wanted to say a comment on a former guy. He said about the Republicans and Democrats. So the Republicans love their politicians, where a Democrat will just like their politician.
0: Yeah. Did you see that they released the autopsy today? Ken, what's his name, finally said, okay, that's it. We're going to release the autopsy. And apparently it's a mess. And the people who didn't want it released were the consultants who were getting big bucks and all these other folks.
3: Yeah, I missed that.
0: But it's a good thing.
3: Anyways, I wanted to say the ballroom's just a cover for something that's awful underneath it. And it's very worrisome.
0: Yeah.
3: Very worrisome.
0: I think
3: Trump will be putting in the Venezuela's vault that he robbed and all the gold, and he's going after Cuba's gold, and this guy is just unreal.
0: And he's got the money that he got from seizing Venezuela's oil and selling it overseas parked in a bank account in Bahrain or maybe the UAE, apparently in his own name. I mean, what the hell is going on with this?
3: The media won't cover it. They won't cover the gold he stole either. I mean,
0: he stole gold from Venezuela.
3: Well, the vault. That, I mean, initially, it was on the news and taken right. Well, it was up on YouTube that they.
0: I was unaware of that.
3: When they went in, they robbed the vault. Huh. And yeah,
0: they took Maduro's gold.
3: Yeah, there's so much that they are doing. They're just the biggest grifters.
0: Yeah, the corruption is mind-boggling. It's genuinely mind-boggling. Mike, thanks for the call. All right, on the other side of the break here, Congressman, this is going to be Mark Pocan. Thank you. Congressman Mark Pocan will be with us for the hour taking your calls. We're going to do Middays with Mark, Thursday edition, a couple hours later than normal, too, because he had committee stuff he had to deal with yesterday. So stick around. We'll be right back with Congressman Pocan.
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5: While the production of my lowdown commentaries is high-tech, I confess that I'm antiquated. I still write each piece in longhand, applying my ballpoint to paper. This has caused bewildered glances from some who see me scribbling away in local coffee shops and bars. Recently, one fellow sidled up and whispered, "Watch out. If they see you doing this, they'll haul you off to the Smithsonian." But we handwriters might not be as obsolete as the key tappers assume. A fast-spreading grassroots movement is calling for schools to re-emphasize the value of writing and printing by hand instead of being wholly dependent on machines. Already, 24 states, as varied as Mississippi and California, now require public schools to teach cursive writing in 3rd through 5th grades. This squares with new understanding of how brains absorb information. While keyboards are faster, the slower, more tactile act of handwriting creates longer-lasting comprehension of letters and better retention of the thoughts they convey. Neuroscientists find that rote keystrokes on a computer require little mental engagement, while physically drawing out words and ideas takes coordination of multiple areas of the brain to focus memory, eyes, and fingers on creating a written product. Just writing this piece conjured up a fond remembrance of my early childhood, sitting on the floor of our home learning to draw the ABCs, both print and cursive, on those line practice pads. It was both an artistic exercise and the development of a foundational tool for a life of learning. This is Jim Hightower saying, yes, computer literacy is an indispensable element of today's childhood curriculum, but so is the richer development of human thinking through putting pen to paper. So let's do both.

Why white resentment kills the social safety net. The $1,450 Iran war tax on your family. Trump's 3,600 stock trades. Ben Gavir's abuse video. And Trump's billion-dollar ballroom grab. Good morning. This is the Commonwealth Report, news for the public, not the powerful. You can follow us at commonwealthreport.news. White resentment confirms what LBJ warned us about 60 years ago. Lyndon Johnson once told Bill Moyers that if you can convince the lowest white man he's better than the best black man, he'll empty his pockets for you. 60 years later, science has caught up. A new study from University of Delaware political scientists Sumi Ikhan-Gosar and Joanne Miller, published in Sage Journals, found that white Americans, even poor ones, turn against the social safety net the moment they think non-whites might benefit from it as well. Researchers asked over 700 white respondents whether their group was losing politically compared to minorities. The ones who said yes suddenly opposed economic redistribution, even when it would have helped them. In nearly every other wealthy democracy, high inequality drives demand for stronger programs, but not here. Here, white resentment beats white self-interest every time. So why can't we have universal health care, real wages, or affordable housing? Because a chunk of this country would rather drown than throw anyone else a rope. That's the cage LBJ described, and we're still locked inside it. Will your Memorial Day burger cost you a mortgage payment? Fire up the grill. Trump's Iran, war with Iran has already cost the average household an extra $291 at the pump. And the Institute on Taxation and Economic Policy says we'll spend $3.5 billion more on gas over the Memorial Day weekend alone. By year's end, the average family could be out $1,450. National gas prices are pushing $4.48 a gallon, and analysts are warning of $5 next month. And it's not just gas. A Century Foundation and Groundwork Collaborative analysis shared with Scripps News found cookout staples are up 13% on average. 6 ears of corn now run $5.90, up from $2.97 last year. That's a 98% jump. Inflation is at its highest since 2023. Trump promised cheap groceries. He delivered an oil war and a tariff tax on your hamburger. Why is the mainstream press burying Trump's stock trading scheme? Judd Legum at Popular Information has documented something jaw-dropping, and most of corporate media won't touch it. Trump's own financial disclosures show more than 3,600 trades in the first quarter alone, worth between $220 and $750 million. And the pattern is sickening. On March 11th, Trump visited a Thermo Fisher plant in Ohio and bought between $15,000 and $50,000 of its stock the same day. He praised Apple manufacturing and bought Apple. He bought Micron, Dell, Palantir, NVIDIA, and Boeing right before talking them up or cutting government deals for them. He scooped up NVIDIA stock just before clearing the company to sell chips to China. Bloomberg called the trading astonishing. CNN, CBS, NPR, PBS, Politico, and Fox haven't said a word. J.D. Vance, asked about it this week, scolded the reporter for not being objective. This is the most brazen self-dealing in presidential history, and the press is asleep at the wheel. Watergate looks like a parking ticket. How has Israel's security minister crossed every line that's left? Itamar Ben-Gvir, Israel's far-right national security minister, posted video of himself parading of around 430 zip-tied flotilla activists at the port of Ashdod. The activists, including Italian, Spanish, French, Dutch, and Canadian citizens, had tried to bring aid to starving Gazans. Israel seized their boats in international waters. In the footage, Ben-Gvir waves an Israeli flag while activists kneel on their heads on the ground, with their heads on the ground in stress positions. The national anthem blasts over loudspeakers. He tells guards, "Don't be bothered by their screams." A woman shouts, "Free Palestine," and gets shoved on the floor. Ben-Gvir struts past her saying, "Welcome to Israel. We are the landowners here." Italy, France, Spain, Portugal, the Netherlands, and Canada all summoned their Israeli ambassadors. Even Netanyahu publicly rebuked him. Even Mike Huckabee criticized him. When the U.S. ambassador to Israel says you've gone too far, you've gone way too far. This is the face of the government that our tax dollars keep arming. Will Trump actually bill you for his gilded ballroom? Trump swore his White House ballroom would cost taxpayers nothing.
Now, Senate Republicans are scrambling to slip $1 billion of public money into a border security bill, with $220 million specifically aimed at the ballroom Trump's already bulldozed the East Wing to build. The Senate parliamentarian, Elizabeth McDonough, ruled it doesn't qualify under budget reconciliation rules. Trump called Senate Majority Leader John Thune and demanded he fire her. Thune refused. And here's the kicker. Republicans now admit they don't actually have the votes. Even Susan Collins is asking why Secret Service priorities weren't in the regular budget request that came out just last month. Louisiana's John Kennedy told Notice they're going back to square one. So Trump's blaming a career civil servant to cover for his own party walking away from him. He'll tear down a wing of the People's House for a gold-plated dance hall, then send you the bill. That's not leadership. That's a kleptocracy with bunting. And that's the way it is today, Thursday, May 21st.

0: This is the Tom Hartman Program.
1: Welcome to the third hour of our program. And yes, normally Congressman Pocan is on Wednesday in the first hour, but today is Thursday in the third hour because, you know, things happen. He's got to be in different places for different meetings and whatnot, so we're very pleased to have him right now. Congressman Pocan represents the 2nd District of Wisconsin. He's a current member and the chair emeritus of the Congressional Progressive Caucus. He's on the House Committee on Appropriations, co-founder, co-chair of the Labor Caucus, co-chair of the Congressional Equality Caucus, co-chair and co-founder of the Defense Spending Reduction Caucus, and he has a weekly podcast now with Liberty and Justice for Some, which is available on Apple Podcasts. Congressman, welcome back. I'm wondering what's at the top of your mind today.
2: You know, just trying to keep up with what the Trump administration and their grifting can do is more than I think one, you know, body could even deal with. You know, most recently, the good news may be that the Senate Republicans are showing some adult responsibility, you know, and trying to hold back the most recent, either the grifting with the slush fund for January 6thers and anyone else that Trump seems to favor. I think Mike Lindell, the pillow guy, was going to sue out of that fund for $400 million, I saw just yesterday. But there's some pushback on that. Originally, we were trying to rush reconciliation, too, for the president with his $1 billion of ballroom money. We were told to require no taxpayer dollars. There seems to be some Senate Republican pushback on that. I'm just glad that, you know, a few folks in the Republican Party are speaking out. Everyone should be. But, you know, usually we win via lawsuits. But these days, I think people are starting to look at November and be a little nervous. And I think we're seeing a little more pushback than usual.
1: He's managed to really piss off Bill Cassidy and, you know, Thomas Massie and John Cornyn. Yeah. So and, you know, you predicted this on this program about 3 months ago. You said after the primaries, you're going to see some Republicans turn on Trump. And it's happening. It's starting to happen right now. You think it's going to pick up steam?
2: I think so, because there's still a lot of primaries to happen. Yep. And, you know, people can be a little more independent. And some of these folks, it's going to be outright survival. I mean, you know, Kevin Kiley, you know, left the Republican Party to become an independent to try to save himself, you know, in his district. But I think more people will just find ways to once in a while speak out against the Trump administration. But, you know, Donald Trump, you know, when you talk about the 25th Amendment and all this, I know some people can have long, long conversations. But this guy, there's something wrong with him. I mean, clearly.
1: Trump, yeah.
2: All he cares about is trying to enrich himself and his family. And some of these most recent power grabs are so egregious that you are seeing Republicans speak out. And again, more probably can as the primaries keep moving through the system. So all I know is right now November's looking good, that we can finally have some oversight on his administration. But it's still tiring every single day. We're doing 6 town halls next week in my district, Tom, when we're back home. And I bet you I'm going to get quite a few ears full from folks on what they're thinking.
1: Yeah, no doubt about it. Well, speaking of which, unless there's something else you wanted to mention, let's pick up some calls.
2: Let's do it.
1: All right. Let's get our earfuls here. Holly in Washington, D.C., you're on the air with Congressman Pocan.
3: Darn, I did not want to be first, but I did not want to miss.
1: You are.
3: Yeah. So in the swirl of all the bad news, and I just got thrown back by Tom just announcing that the DNC autopsy report was released. And so, anyway, so here's what I wanted to do. I was waiting for a bunch of heavy questions coming because they're deserved. And I'm going, well, I love Tom's geeky science. So I have a geeky politics question to ask. So I'm going to just go with that. So I notice that when a House member runs for another office, they lose their seat. But when a Senate member runs for another office, they stay seated.
1: These are state laws, Congressman?
3: Yeah, I mean, that's what I wanted to know. What's the governing authority for that? Because it seems kind of consistent to me that House members quit and Senate members don't, but I think
4: Jasmine Crockett had to drop out of her House seat specifically because Texas law required that if you're going to run for the Senate. But Congressman, do you know more about that than we?
2: Yeah, well, and the other thing, too, is, you know, we have two-year terms, and if you're up for a Senate race, sometimes senators with six-year terms can run while they're a senator for governor, for example, and it doesn't impact their office because if they lose for governor, they're still a senator. So I think on the House, just because we're up every 2 years, you know, you can't be on two ballots at once, and there are some state rules, as you've mentioned. I think that's generally why you see it. Also, there's a weird phenomena I don't understand, where some people feel like you can't just leave a body, you got to go up or out. I personally have never lived by that credo, but some people just can't give it up and decide to they're going to retire. They feel like they've got to run for something in order to leave an office. Yeah. And it's a bizarre phenomenon, but you see it quite often.
4: Yeah, I think, you know, there are some good people who are just like doing their job. I mean, you're one of them, you know, you're just doing your job every day and doing it so well. It's a good thing. Keno in Lakeland, Florida, you're on the air with Congressman Pocan.
5: Yes, Congressman. Some now, after the primary, some Republicans are going to start coming over to join the Democrats to form a coalition so we can pass some important legislation before the elections, including the possibility of evoking the 25th. Now, should not the Democrats designate a person, specific person, so that the defector Republicans can contact and coordinate with? Now, I wrote a letter to Jamie Raskin suggesting Representative Jim McGovern be that person because he used to be active in the Congressional Bipartisan Caucus, and so defector Republicans. Now, we'll give them a good title, you know, a label, a name, the Redeemer Republicans. Help us Democrats and Green Party people redeem the public. But should not you designate, can you support this idea that you Democrats designate a specific person for the defector Republicans to come and coordinate this new coalition and what we'll call it, the recommended coalition or something? But shouldn't you not designate a person?
4: And this is from Keno, who's a former Republican congressman.
2: Yeah, Keno, I wish there were more people who thought like you, including especially electeds, because there's not that many. I mean, you know, they do it after they lose a primary that Trump didn't endorse them. I mean, not exactly a profile in courage. I'll take that maybe they're going to criticize Trump, but there's still these folks haven't indicated they're going to start voting with Democrats. So, I mean, I think you might be a little overly optimistic on where they're going. But, you know, Thomas Massie, to his credit, has always been a libertarian. He's going to vote like a libertarian, and I think he'll continue to vote like a libertarian, regardless of what Trump did in his primary. But I don't know if a point person is the right thing. I mean, we always should try to reach out to any disaffected Republicans to see if we can get them to support us. But I don't see the movement you're seeing. I wish there was. Logically, there should be. But I still think, by and large, there's a lot of people who are chicken of Donald Trump, period.
4: Yeah, for sure. Tom in Media, Pennsylvania, you're on the air with Congressman Pocan.
6: Yes, Congressman. About a week ago, I called in to Tom, and I might have unfairly characterized something that you said. I was talking to Tom and said how clearly pleased I was that Pramila Jayapal strongly supports this Congressional Budget Office doing a standardized comprehensive scoring of Medicare for All Act 2025 so the voters can see whether it's going to cost us or save us money. And Tom said, sure, who wouldn't support this? And then I said, well, you kind of demurred when I asked you, so I just want to give you a chance to clear it up. You do, of course, support with Pramila Jayapal and Tom, the Congressional Budget Office, scoring Medicare for All 2025.
4: For you, Congressman.
2: Yeah, of course, Tom. I think my point was they only look at a certain window that doesn't give you a fair comprehensive cost that makes it look like it costs way more than it actually does. And that's part of our problem is how the CBO actually decides what things cost. I think it's a 10-year window. And often, you know, the savings are quite a bit down the road because some things are up front. So we just want to, because I'm fully convinced that universal health care, Medicare for All, is much less expensive than our current healthcare system. But the CBO may not score it that way, even if they admit it's true, because they have to do it within a certain window that's their policy. And that was my concern. But absolutely, they should score it. But we also then need to show if their scoring isn't accurate, why it isn't accurate, because the cost savings are there. I just don't want an artificial time time amount of time that they look at to affect it negatively.
4: I really appreciate the nuance in that. I was unaware. Congressman Mark Pocan is with us, and Tom is a Trump voter. So Congressman Pocan is with us for the hour. He'll be back. We'll be back on the other side of the break with more of your calls from Congressman Pocan. Stick around.
0: This is the Tom Hartman Program.
4: We're talking with the former chair of the Congressional Progressive Caucus, representing Wisconsin's 2nd District, Congressman Mark Pocan. Stay with us.

0: And welcome back. Marilyn in Sun City, Arizona, you are on the air with Congressman Pocan.
1: Hi, Congressman. Don't mistake my passion for my love for you, but you keep saying when we have the House, the Senate, we can do this and that, but we don't, and time is running out. The next campaign that I'm going to fund is the mail out that says they're going to build a giant nationwide bullhorn every single day. Ask Tom on his program every single day. Dems repeat their extreme frustration with our messaging, not our policies, our messaging. Most of my Dem friends don't have an idea what's going on until I tell them, and no, they're not listening to Fox News like you've suggested in the past. They have nothing to listen to. You're doing great stuff in Congress behind closed doors, maybe mentioning a town hall now and again, but Congressman, the Dems need a fearless, loud, loudmouth, intelligent, witty, won't quit, well-informed, obnoxious, in-your-face, enthusiastic bullhorn focusing just on messaging. They need a team to bully it into the people's face, just like Trump. Trump and the GOP have no policies. They have nothing to run on. They just keep blaring their lies long enough for people to believe it. Tom's done all the legwork and the investigation, and the shameful DNC needs to either be replaced or fund staffers to listen and formulate a microphone structure. So why aren't Dems spending their money to grab the microphone so the American people can hear you?
2: Yeah, so I don't disagree with you, Marilyn. In fact, I think the DNC has a lot of explaining to do because I don't see them doing very much that I find what a national party should. And this would be exactly in their wheelhouse. You know, when we had Joe Biden as president, he was the person who had the megaphone. Right now, you don't have a natural one person because you don't have a president in office. Doesn't mean then you say nothing. And trust me, everyone is saying a lot of things in Washington and in state capitals. But the DNC has a unique role that they're not doing. So I don't disagree with you at all. I think some of it will emerge more after November, when the presidential race is coming up. The media seems to like to focus on those folks more than others. But if we take the majorities, we may have a speaker or even a Senate majority leader who can then take on that role a little more. But, you know, if the media don't cover people who's saying stuff, doesn't mean it's not being said. It means they're not reporting it. That's why I agree with you. The DNC has a role here, and I don't see them doing that role at all.
0: Congressman, just we have 50 seconds here. Just speaking to the DNC, it was just, you know, we just learned this morning that Ken Martin has released the autopsy, and apparently it's a lot of butt covering for the consultant class. Do you know anything about it? Have you had an opportunity to?
2: I've been in meetings all day. I saw one article, and from what I could tell, you know, they're saying, oh, it's flawed, so don't look at it. Well, then they should have dealt with it when they got it and said it's flawed, fix these sections. So, again, DNC and my life have nothing in common, I've found, because they've chosen to not be very useful. And, you know, I'm sorry, Ken Martin, you're from Minnesota, you're upper Midwesterner, but I just don't see them doing the job we need from a national party.
0: Do you see that changing?
2: If we get a new DNC and maybe we decide not to focus on 400 people who no one knows who are elected to the DNC to run it, you could do that. But honestly, a national party should be branding Democrats and, you know, making sure that people understand what we are nationwide, not everyone having their own race. I don't see them doing that at all.
0: Yeah, sadly, I agree with you. Congressman Mark Pocan with us for the hour. We'll be back in 60 seconds with more of your questions for Congressman Pocan. Stick around.

0: The Commonwealth Report is journalism that works for you, not corporations, not billionaires. News for the public, not the powerful. Twice a day, we break down what matters to your life. Visit CommonwealthReport.news and join us today. Stay informed, stay empowered. So have you noticed that the Republicans are pretty much not talking about a constitutional convention anymore? They used to be gung-ho to rewrite the Constitution. You know, they wanted to put corporate personhood in there. They wanted to change it so that women can't vote. They wanted to do away with the election of senators, repeal the 17th Amendment, take us back to them being appointed by the states. They had all these weird—they wanted to outlaw labor unions, all these weird ideas, but they've stopped talking about it. I mean, they're still moving forward on it, but it's not Project 2025, for example. You know, their ultimate talking document does not have one single mention in it about a constitutional convention. Why would that be? Well, it's because the Supreme Court is doing their work for them. I mean, you know, just they have overturned Article 2. They've overturned the first, fourth, ninth, and 14th amendments. They've overturned Article 1, Section 7. All the details of this whole thing are over at HartmanReport.com. You got to check it out. And welcome back, Congressman Mark Pocan, taking your calls for the hour. James in Romeoville, Illinois. You're on the air with Congressman Pocan.
1: Hi, Congressman. How are you doing today? I hope things are going good for you.
2: Thanks,
1: James. Howdy, Tom. I enjoy the show tremendously and all the work that your staff puts into making your show really good.
0: Thank you.
1: My question is, when are the Democrats going to start getting a voice and start standing up when they see a camera and start screaming like the Republicans did when President Biden was in office? Screaming at the top of their lungs, going to wherever they could find a microphone, in front of the Supreme Court, standing on the stairs of Congress. Why isn't a group of you people screaming every single day? I try to get my representative, Miss Underwood, to participate in that, and I left messages for her. But my thing is, why don't you all scream?
0: Yeah, we got it. We got it, James. Thank you.
2: Yeah, James, so this is the part that gets frustrating because I hear this a lot from folks, and I understand why. But they are. I bet you there's 10 press conferences today on different issues by Democrats. And if the mainstream media doesn't put it out there, and by the way, I think more people get information now from independent media anyway than mainstream media, but then it makes it even more fragmented, right, to get the information out. You know, you can scream into a canyon, and if no one picks it up, did you scream? Yes. I mean, but it's not getting covered. And that's the frustration, you know, that we have. There are plenty of things that go on every single day in Washington, and I know in state capitals, because I know my state well, that happen. I just wish sometimes... How many times was Eric Swalwell on TV, right? And then they lost Eric Swalwell because that's the only person they ever went to for some of the mainstream or cable networks. And we need to have more of this covered, but it's my frustration when media doesn't cover it, just like it's yours. But trust me, people are trying.
0: Yeah. Judd Legum just published a study showing that, you know, these stock trades that Trump did, 3,600 yeah. stock trades, and many of them were right, you know, timed to with his public statements, that none of the major networks have even mentioned this. It's mind-boggling.
2: Yes. Anyway. Yeah, no, it's the frustration that, trust me, we have quite a bit here.
0: No, I get it. Julie in White Cloud, Michigan, where I used to be a property owner. Julie, you're on the air with Congressman Pocan.
3: Yeah, hi, Tom. How are you? How are you, Pocan? Okay, well, I have been talking to my Republican neighbors. I'm in a very Republican district, as you know. But being up in Nuevo County, especially, although I'm in Grand Rapids today, my question is this. Is it possible, instead of just having a town hall, my people I talk to say they don't understand democracy. They don't understand why how they could be receiving false information. Is there any way when you guys do town halls, maybe you could have like a class beforehand or offer to explain like civics to people just as voluntarily, just have them come an hour early or something to the town hall, and I know it will cost you more money, And or what other ideas can a real person? I know I'm connected with Indivisible and the Newaygo County Dems, but they don't. Mm-hmm. We're not doing enough. So what can I do myself?
0: Or fund more civics education, too. Thank you, Julie.
3: Yeah.
2: Yeah, and don't forget the No Kings folks and Move On and some of the other groups in addition to Indivisible. Mm-hmm. I think try to do some of that. I mean, for us, you know, if I'm doing 6 town halls over 3 days, that's 2 a day, and you have to get to them in between, it's a little hard to do much more than that because those usually go hour and a half, and then you're on the road to the next one to cover things. Now, the good news is we invite media. Media can come and cover it, and they often do, and that helps get the story out broader. But to your specific question of civic education, you know, I think what we are doing this time a little different is we are going to try to do a little more of a presentation up front, more formal with, you know, like video or slides at least, rather than just talking format, so people can actually take pictures of slides, have content they can use then to talk to their neighbors and be a little more strategic about that than usual. So I think that's one thing we absolutely can do, but part of the reason we do them, not just to have the conversation with our constituents, but have the media all cover them, which then can broadly get the message out.
0: Yeah, yeah. And civics education in our schools? Can we?
2: Yeah, I mean, our biggest challenge is they're destroying the Department of Education right now, and they want to put all the money into voucher schools, private schools. So
0: it's truly shocking. Congressman Mark Pocan is with us for the hour. It's our Middays with Mark, third hour Thursday version. We're live with Congressman Pocan, so we'll be right back with more of your calls for Representative Pocan, the former chair of the Congressional Progressive Caucus, currently representing the 2nd District of Wisconsin in the U.S. House of Representatives, and doing a bang-up job. Stick around. We'll be right back.
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0: Pocan.house.gov is his website, and we will be right back with your calls for Representative Pocan.

Why white resentment kills the social safety net. The $1,450 Iran war tax on your family. Trump's 3,600 stock trades. Ben Gavir's abuse video. And Trump's billion-dollar ballroom grab. Good morning. This is the Commonwealth Report, news for the public, not the powerful. You can follow us at commonwealthreport.news. White resentment confirms what LBJ warned us about 60 years ago. Lyndon Johnson once told Bill Moyers that if you can convince the lowest white man he's better than the best black man, he'll empty his pockets for you. 60 years later, science has caught up. A new study from University of Delaware political scientists Sumi Ikhan-Gosar and Joanne Miller, published in Sage Journals, found that white Americans, even poor ones, turn against the social safety net the moment they think non-whites might benefit from it as well. Researchers asked over 700 white respondents whether their group was losing politically compared to minorities. The ones who said yes suddenly opposed economic redistribution, even when it would have helped them. In nearly every other wealthy democracy, high inequality drives demand for stronger programs, but not here. Here, white resentment beats white self-interest every time. So why can't we have universal health care, real wages, or affordable housing? Because a chunk of this country would rather drown than throw anyone else a rope. That's the cage LBJ described, and we're still locked inside it. Will your Memorial Day burger cost you a mortgage payment? Fire up the grill. Trump's Iran, war with Iran has already cost the average household an extra $291 at the pump. And the Institute on Taxation and Economic Policy says we'll spend $3.5 billion more on gas over the Memorial Day weekend alone. By year's end, the average family could be out $1,450. National gas prices are pushing $4.48 a gallon, and analysts are warning of $5 next month. And it's not just gas. A Century Foundation and Groundwork Collaborative analysis shared with Scripps News found cookout staples are up 13% on average. 6 ears of corn now run $5.90, up from $2.97 last year. That's a 98% jump. Inflation is at its highest since 2023. Trump promised cheap groceries. He delivered an oil war and a tariff tax on your hamburger. Why is the mainstream press burying Trump's stock trading scheme? Judd Legum at Popular Information has documented something jaw-dropping, and most of corporate media won't touch it. Trump's own financial disclosures show more than 3,600 trades in the first quarter alone, worth between $220 and $750 million. And the pattern is sickening. On March 11th, Trump visited a Thermo Fisher plant in Ohio and bought between $15,000 and $50,000 of its stock the same day. He praised Apple manufacturing and bought Apple. He bought Micron, Dell, Palantir, NVIDIA, and Boeing right before talking them up or cutting government deals for them. He scooped up NVIDIA stock just before clearing the company to sell chips to China. Bloomberg called the trading astonishing. CNN, CBS, NPR, PBS, Politico, and Fox haven't said a word. J.D. Vance, asked about it this week, scolded the reporter for not being objective. This is the most brazen self-dealing in presidential history, and the press is asleep at the wheel. Watergate looks like a parking ticket. How Israel's, or has Israel's security minister crossed every line that's left? Itamar Ben-Gvir, Israel's far-right national security minister, posted video of himself parading of around 430 zip-tied flotilla activists at the port of Ashdod. The activists, including Italian, Spanish, French, Dutch, and Canadian citizens, had tried to bring aid to starving Gazans. Israel seized their boats in international waters. In the footage, Ben-Gvir waves an Israeli flag while activists kneel on their heads on the ground, with their heads on the ground in stress positions. The national anthem blasts over loudspeakers. He tells guards, don't be bothered by their screams. A woman shouts, free Palestine, and gets shoved on the floor. Ben-Gvir struts past her saying, welcome to Israel. We are the landowners here. Italy, France, Spain, Portugal, the Netherlands, and Canada all summoned their Israeli ambassadors. Even Netanyahu publicly rebuked him. Even Mike Huckabee criticized him. When the U.S. ambassador to Israel says you've gone too far, you've gone way too far. This is the face of the government that our tax dollars keep arming. Will Trump actually bill you for his gilded ballroom? Trump swore his White House ballroom would cost taxpayers nothing.
Now, Senate Republicans are scrambling to slip $1 billion of public money into a border security bill, with $220 million specifically aimed at the ballroom Trump's already bulldozed the East Wing to build. The Senate parliamentarian, Elizabeth McDonough, ruled it doesn't qualify under budget reconciliation rules. Trump called Senate Majority Leader John Thune and demanded he fire her. Thune refused. And here's the kicker. Republicans now admit they don't actually have the votes. Even Susan Collins is asking why Secret Service priorities weren't in the regular budget request that came out just last month. Louisiana's John Kennedy told Notice they're going back to square one. So Trump's blaming a career civil servant to cover for his own party walking away from him. He'll tear down a wing of the People's House for a gold-plated dance hall, then send you the bill. That's not leadership. That's a kleptocracy with bunting. And that's the way it is today, Thursday, May 21st, 2020.

0: 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Voter suppression won in 2024. That's the headline over at HartmanReport.com. And just a brilliant article written by Greg Palast, exclusively for the Hartman Report. He writes, Trump lost. That is, if all legal voters were allowed to vote, if all legal ballots were counted, Trump would have lost the states of Wisconsin, Michigan, Pennsylvania, and Georgia. Vice President Kamala Harris would have won the presidency with 286 electoral votes. And if not for the mass purge of voters of color, if not for the mass disqualification of provisional and mail-in ballots, if not for the new mass vigilante challenges in swing states, Harris would have gained at least another 3.5 million votes, topping Trump's popular vote tally by 1.2 million. Greg brings us the numbers. He lays it out. You can read it over at HartmanReport.com. Absolutely free. It's titled, Trump Lost, Vote Suppression Won, at HartmanReport.com. Check it out. Welcome back. 35 minutes past the hour. Congressman Mark Pocan taking your calls for the hour. Michael in Bronx, New York, you are on the air with Pocan.
1: Greetings, gentlemen. Two quick questions and things that bother me. First of all, Congressman Pocan, I don't know if I mentioned this before, but the next time that you guys, and you can relate this with your colleagues, your Democratic colleagues, the next time you have somebody like Pam Bondi, Todd Blanche, or anybody in the Trump cabinet inside Congress to testify, and they want to

0: I mean, I agree with you that you should have accountability. If they're going to, you know, do a song and dance rather than respond, you know, we should have some tools for that. You do in the majority, you don't in the minority. We can't charge them with perjury as a minority party if the Republicans will protect them. So that's all the more reason why we need to flip the House and the Senate so we have those tools to do things like that.
1: Alan in Woodland Hills, California, you're on the air with Congressman Pocan.
2: Hey. How are you?
1: Good. What's your question, Alan?
2: Right. My question is, you know, the money, the $1.7 billion that Trump is getting from the IRS, and then the clause that says that he is, he and his family are just above the law and they cannot be touched ever. Now, can that law be rescinded?
0: Yeah, Alan, I think most of us, probably including Republicans, think it's illegal what happened. This is one where, you know, the acting head of the DOJ is auditioning to be the official head. And, you know, they agreed to this stupid deal. First of all, a stupid president sued the IRS for $10 billion because of a leak that he was one of 400,000 people that were part of a leak. And he's suing for it. He drops the lawsuit, which already is not credible, and then creates this fund as the settlement so that he can give money to his allies and people like January 6th. There's is all just so ridiculous. That's why we're leaving now today, Congress, not tomorrow. And we were told maybe staying till Saturday. Now we're done today, Tom, because even the Senate won't move forward on this. They want to, they don't like that fund, and they also don't like the $1 billion for the ballroom. So Donald Trump was supposed to meet with Senate leaders today. They canceled that meeting. I think he's probably crying a little that he's not getting his way on everything. He may still get it because he might put pressure on him. But at least today we had a few victories. But Alan, I think it's completely illegal. I also am introducing a bill, which I believe Mike Thompson's got a little bit of a similar bill from California to tax any payments from that at 100%. So the money would go completely back to the Treasury. So in case.
1: Well, that's a slick way to get around it.
0: Yeah, well, while there's lawsuits trying to stop it, in case they start to give out money, let's at least make sure we're getting it back and don't give any credibility what Donald Trump is trying
1: brilliant,
0: to do.
1: Brilliant, brilliant. Alex in Roselle, Illinois, you're on the air with Congressman Pocan.
3: Hey, Tom and Mark, how you guys doing? I have a quick question. Mark, being a congressman, perhaps you can provide some inside information on why our so-called hard-charging blue-collar steel worker Congressman John Fetterman has jumped ship and turned traitor to the Democratic Party.
0: I shouldn't do this because I'm not a doctor, but I have asked some people in the Pennsylvania delegation, and people say this is a different John Fetterman than from before the stroke. And I'm not trying to make a direct connection, but this is what I'm hearing from people who knew him before and after. And clearly, I think he's lost his third chief of staff. I mean, he's not operating like he was when he got elected, and it may be health-related, but this is coming from the conversations of people who actually know him, which I cannot say personally I do.
1: Personality changes can be the consequence of a stroke. So, yeah. Sadly. Patrick in Seaside, California, you're on the air with Congressman Pocan.
4: Hi, Tom. Hi, Congressman Pocan. I wanted to actually have both of you opine on something I've wanted to ask you for a long time, Tom, but always shelved it. I speak as a, you know, a boring, vanilla, cisnormative, hetero guy who considers himself a staunch ally of the LGBTQ. And I just wanted to ask both of you what you thought. First of all, if I can employ a quick mnemonic device of substituting the letter N for the letters SH. Whenever the Republicans are in power or they assume power, life turns to absolute nit and all of our lives become nitty. And yet the people who are MAGA now but were evangelical Republican before keep voting for their own suffering. They hate us and they want to own the libs, which is hilarious to me, morbidly speaking, because when we're in power, And nothing that's ever benefited any of us and all the things that we take for granted in this country never came from conservatives or Republicans. They came from the GI Bill, from liberals and labor unions. I wanted to ask both of you to opine, why are these people just for decades, if not a century or more, only happy when the rest of the country is miserable and

0: only miserable when the rest of us are happy. I wanted to know if you could both philosophically opine on that question.
1: Yeah, it's pretty metaphysical. Let's put it this way. I think Donald Trump cares about one thing, Donald Trump and his family, his direct family. And he's there to enrich them with everything he does. We see it all the time. He thinks he's a king. He's puked gold on everything that he touches. And, you know, this is just who he is. Unfortunately, 30-35% of America probably fundamentally have strong racist tendencies and are afraid of others that don't look exactly like them. And that's the base that seems to never leave him, no matter how many times he grifts them. And the good news is it is only 30-35%. So come November, hopefully we can get the majority of the House and Senate start to push back and push forward beyond the Trump years. I don't think there's another Trump in waiting. There's no one else that has had that kind of appeal because he was on TV, and I think that really, really did matter in a very negative way for the rest of us. But I do think that, you know, there's not another person like him immediately in line. So hopefully we can turn not just this page, but throw that damn book out and figure out how to move forward.
2: Yeah, I agree. He's a cult leader, and when cult leaders leave, yeah, cults collapse. Paul, exactly. In Zilla, Washington, you're on the air with Congressman Pocan.
3: Well, thank you, Congressman, for doing what my congressman, Dan Newhouse, is afraid to do, which is talk to people. I have a question. My understanding of reading the Constitution, it is totally possible that on January 6th, when the new Congress is sworn in, and I think it's going to be Democratic dominant, we could have a new Speaker of the House. Is there any reason we could not impeach the entire Trump administration by the end of the day and have a new president on January 7th?
1: I think that'd be pretty fast. I don't think anything moves that fast federally. I can tell you from being in local government, state government, and federal government, you know, every level I move up, things move slower. Here, they're somewhat, you know, sloths watch us and wonder why we move so slow. That would be pretty hard. But I do think we can start setting up the investigations we need to have the accountability, which could be impeachment if it's deserved, which I think many of us obviously think is likely deserved. But we have to set that up, and we're ready. Democrats are ready. In fact, I think the good news I've seen is, you know, the message from those on top is fight fire with fire. People are ready to activate. And I know the base has already been there, but I think everyone's in alignment right now.
2: Yeah. CJ in Shreveport, Louisiana, you're on the air with Congressman Pocan.
4: Hey, just a quickie thing. This 1776 million dollar slush fund,
2: the thug fund.
4: Yeah, that number was not chosen accidentally for the 250th anniversary of our country. But is there any restrictions on it at all? It just like completely bypassed Congress and everything. It's just done with the authority of Todd Blanche.
1: Yeah,
4: now I'm seeing this.
1: Yeah, this is stuff that, you know, we used to call bong dreams. You know, you took a hit from the bong, you came up with some crazy idea, and Donald Trump did that, right? He came up with this crazy idea for a fund. Some people he's going to appoint are going to be the fair administrators of the fund. And this is just things I can't say on the radio at its worst. So we're pushing back. There's going to be lawsuits to stop it. We're coming up with ways to try to stop the money from actually getting to someone, or at least if it does, it gets back to us. The good news is there are Senate Republicans in particular who've said, no, no way, they're not going to allow this to happen. We're going to push back, and Donald Trump will probably, you know, be his immature self in trying to respond to all that. And then we'll wait for the next whack-a-mole thing to come up. But this one might be one that we're actually able to fight in Congress and win on.
2: There you go. It's 45 minutes past the hour. Congressman Mark Pocan is with us for the hour, taking your calls. It's Middays with Mark, Thursday, third hour edition. We'll be back with more of your calls for Representative Pocan in just a moment. You can find his website at pocan.house.gov. And he has a new podcast out as well. 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

0: And welcome back, Thomas in Everett, Washington. You are on the air with Representative Pocan.
1: Thanks for taking my call. Congressman, the pilot program that they started for Medicare in six states, what do you know about it, and is there anything Congress can do about it? Thank you.
2: Thanks for your question, Thomas. This is taking the worst parts of privatized Medicare, Medicare Advantage, the prior authorization, and putting in place on some items within Medicare itself in six states, which would be awful. It's the biggest complaint I think that we get is when people are denied coverage under prior authorization under private Medicare Advantage programs. And to move that worst policy to Medicare is a terrible, terrible idea. So that's what they're doing right now. Clearly, those of us who would like to push back a Medicare Advantage period as costing more than Medicare and all the other problems it has are talking about it. But, you know, for us to hurt Medicare, which is one of the most popular programs the federal government has, by taking in worst practices is a terrible idea and something only the Trump administration could have come up with.
0: James in Hollywood, you're on the air with Congressman Pocan.
3: Gentlemen, thank you. I want to take fentanyl off the table. Here's a simple bill, Congressman, you can introduce. One sentence. Anyone in possession of three matches of fentanyl shall be charged with attempted murder, murder, and or attempted suicide or suicide. But you have to, anyhow, that's a this simple bill. Make it bipartisan. See who would go against it. I know who will go against it is the pharmaceutical companies and the makers of fentanyl. But I'm losing friends to it, you know, and the Naval Academy officers who thought they were partying with cocaine and it had fentanyl in it and they died. Jeez. Anyhow, I'm sick of seeing boats being blown up sometimes with fishermen and just pass that bill. See who goes against it.
0: We got it, James. Thank you.
2: Yeah, James, first of all, I think on those boats, I'm not sure that they're really going after drugs. I think that a lot of that was setting up what happened in Venezuela and what they're trying to set up now that could be happening in Cuba. And, you know, if that really it's a fishing boat with fentanyl is what they're telling us is the problem. Boy, they're really off. I mean, I think so. Don't let some of their theatrics try to define what's actually happening. We absolutely have a problem with fentanyl. You're right. We need to go after the enforcement and certainly where it's coming in from. And honestly, I think we can do a lot more with China. That should have been part of the conversation the president had with China instead when he got, you know, him, everything else handed to him. You know, he didn't have a good trip. He got played quite a bit. That would have been something useful. But of course, that probably wouldn't enrich Donald Trump, so he wouldn't talk about it.
0: Yeah, and Putin seems to be having a very good trip to China.
2: Much better. And, you know, timing and everything, he played Trump on that. I mean, Trump gets played so much, man, you should put him in the music section. You know, this guy...
0: I've never heard that one. That's a good one.
2: Yeah, he's bad.
0: Yeah, so. Yeah. It's really pathetic. It's sad, frankly. I mean, he's our president. Yeah. You want your president to do well, and this guy just screws everything up.
2: Well, he's doing well for himself.
0: Yeah, that's true. Congressman Pocan is with us for the hour. We'll be back in 60 seconds with more of your questions for him. Stick around. It's 10 minutes before the hour.

0: Hey, thanks so much for sharing our program and for reaching out to our stations and sponsors and letting them know that you're listening. It really means a lot to us. From Los Angeles to Columbia, South Carolina, from Birmingham, Alabama to Baltimore, universal basic income programs are chalking up proof after proof of their viability. Basically, just giving people, low-income people, poor people, somewhere between $500 and $1,500 a month, no strings attached, is lifting people out of poverty, getting them back on track, getting them into solid middle-class jobs, helping their children tremendously. This works. Now, we don't have to do UBI in the United States. We're the only developed country in the world that doesn't have a national health care program. Health expenses are whacking a lot of low-income people. We're the only country, developed country in the world that doesn't have free college education. Education expenses are whacking people. There's a lot we could do. We can subsidize housing. We can subsidize food. We do that with food stamps. We could expand it. There's a lot we could do to benefit from this. There's a whole report about that over at HartmanReport.com. Check it out. It's 9 minutes before the hour. Picking up your calls here for Congressman Mark Pocan. Dave in Portland. Hey, Dave, you're on the air with Representative Pocan.
1: Hey, thanks for taking my call. Thank you for your work. I have friends up in the Mad Town there east of your district. But I just want to repeat what many people keep bringing up and what you have to constantly answer redundantly with the, you know, why aren't the Democrats more loud? Why aren't they speaking more often? You know, of course, what they are. They're just not being covered. And it's not the mainstream media owned by the oligarchs and now the algorithms at social media steered by the oligarchs. I want to suggest that what's really needed to solve this communication problem, or rather this lack of amplification problem, is perhaps a structural change likened to what they've done in the more modern functional democracies of Canada, the UK, Ireland, much of Europe, New Zealand, Australia. Have an official, and I don't know what it would take to tweak the Democratic Party norms and procedures, but have an official opposition government in waiting, a shadow cabinet, it is sometimes called. Ideally, you'd have a president at the head of that shadow cabinet, such as somebody who got beat out of it unfairly. Bernie Sanders should be at the top. Maybe Kamala Harris, an honorary advisor, along with Al Gore. But every cabinet position should be taken up by people like yourself, or Congressman Raskin, or Congressman Jayapal. And, of course, you'd need to cooperate with the Senate. Sanders, Schiff, Warren, Merkley of Oregon, White House, these would be excellent members of a shadow cabinet. Waiting.
0: No need to explain more, Dave. I think he gets it. Let's get the response.
2: Yeah, Dave, I do think it's probably a little easier in a parliamentary system where there's multiple parties to do this, because sometimes the party apparatus helps decide some of this as opposed to whoever the presidential candidate is. And having the whole discussion we just had about the DNC, no one's going to call us an organized political party. So I understand what you're saying. I just think, you know, we need to figure out how to work media better. You know, Tom's program, I love coming on because I know I'm reaching a lot of folks talking about it. But there's independent media. You know, I did on my podcast, and Tom, thanks for plugging that as often as you do with Liberty and Justice for Some. I just had Scott McFarlane from Midas Touch on. He used to be at CBS, and he left CBS because of, I think, everything that has been going on with corporate media. But we need to, you know, make sure that more of these independent outlets are getting the messages, because I think people are getting their news from more outlets that aren't your main three networks and some of the mainstream media. And don't forget, local media were down considerably from where we were even a decade ago, much less two decades ago. So we just have to embrace new forms of media to get messages out better than perhaps we do. But I forgot to mention, Tom, this morning there was a press conference with all the Democrats and Senate members. I couldn't go because I had something, but we had a press conference literally with every Democrat that could be there with the Democratic leadership to talk about stuff. See if you find that on the news tonight. I'm guessing you may not, but it's not that we're not trying. It's that sometimes the mainstream media just doesn't care. They're going to keep covering the stories that they cover just over and over and over.
0: Right. They're trying to avoid being called liberal media. Sean in Britain, yeah. South Dakota, you're on the air with Congressman Pocan. We're down to about a minute and a half here before we wrap up this hour.
3: Okay. Well, I'll make it quick then. Representative Pocan, what do you think about recalling your chairman of the DNC and putting Jasmine Crockett in his place. I mean, she would be amazing. You put her on a traditional whistle stop tour. She does YouTube channels, Facebook, any kind of social media platform she can do. And then she goes and she stirs up the entire country, gets the message out, and raises a boatload of money.
4: That's a brilliant idea. Congressman?
2: Yeah, right now, the way the DNC chair is selected is by the DNC, which are people that I can only name probably a dozen of the 400-some, and most people can probably not even name two of, right? So they would have to make the decision by the way their structure is. I think we just need to look at the structure. If the party is that disconnected with elected officials and the populace, and we're not seeing a value out of it, then what are we doing wrong? Which I would say, clearly, we're doing something wrong. So I agree. I'd much rather I wanted Ben Wickler to get that spot, who was the chair of the Wisconsin Party. He did an amazing job in reforming Wisconsin's Democratic Party and our electorate because of it. That would have been very helpful. But
4: yeah, I endorsed him.
2: Yeah, having what we have right now is not doing it.
4: There you go. Congressman, thanks so much for dropping by. It's always great having you with us.
2: Yeah, thank you, Tom. Appreciate it as always.
4: Talking to you. Thank you. And special thanks to Louise Harmon, Sean Taylor, Jamie Holly, Nigel Peacock, Sue Nethercutt, Patrick Hoyt, Geraldine Halbert, Ron Hartenbaum, Chase Spross, Nicholas Miller, Pat Sweeney, Jeremy Peterson, Connor Arroyo, Carna Verde, Martha Salinas, Josiah Western, Mateo Robertson, Diane Russell, and Reuben Michaels, all the fine folks who work on this program. Have a great afternoon. Be good to yourself and the folks around you. Stay safe. Get out there. Get active. Tag your it. And we'll catch up soon.
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6: George Orwell spoke bluntly about the nefarious nature of advertising, calling it, quote, the rattling of a stick inside a swill bucket. Even Orwell, though, would have been astonished by the cacophony of swill bucket advertising currently being blasted at us by Amazon, Google, Meta, and other profiteering tech giants. What are they trying to sell? Pure hogwash. Having spent billions to develop artificial intelligence so humanoid robots can displace workers, the tech geniuses are now rushing to build thousands of vast computer data centers necessary to power their brave new AI world. Each center will suck up local water supplies, drastically raise people's utility bills, create monstrous industrial blight and pollution, and enthrone such autocratic thugs as Bezos, Musk, and Zuckerberg as absentee political bosses with domineering power over each locality. But the billionaires forgot something. You and me, we the people, are in open rebellion against this Orwellian future. With officials in multiple states and localities just saying hell no to the profiteers' invasive scams. Thus, the billionaire hucksters are frantically rattling their swill sticks. For example, Mark Zuckerberg, whose Meta Goliath already operates 26 massive data centers and is now spending $600 billion to plop more of them in our communities, has launched a multi-million dollar offensive to beat back local opponents. It's running BS television ads in state capital cities, financing political candidates to hype the data centers, deploying untold numbers of lobbyists to rig the rules against opponents, and hiring an army of, quote, community affairs agents to spread AI propaganda. This is Jim Hightower saying, they have the fat cats, but a groundswell of us alley cats has them on the run. To get involved, go to mediajustice.org/tools.
7: Welcome to NewsHour from the BBC World Service. I'm Paul Henley. Coming up, the US Secretary of State Marco Rubio issues a veiled threat to Cuba.
8: A negotiated agreement that's peaceful. That's always our preference. That remains our preference with Cuba. I'm just being honest with you. You know, the likelihood of that happening, given who we're dealing with right now, is not high.
7: So is an invasion of Cuba imminent? We speak to a former US military analyst and to the BBC's reporter in Havana. A hospital treating Ebola patients in Congo has been set on fire. We have reaction to Air France and Airbus being convicted of corporate manslaughter, and a new research suggesting that beluga whales enjoy seeing their own reflections.
9: They were blowing bubbles, playing with bubbles that they blew of different sizes and biting them, watching them. They look at parts of their body they can't see without the mirror.
7: All to come after the news.
10: I'm Debbie Russ with the BBC News. The US Secretary of State Marco Rubio, speaking in Miami, has described Cuba as a threat to America's national security and says the likelihood of a negotiated peaceful settlement is not high. But he said Washington was ready if the leadership in Havana had a change of heart.
11: Cuba not only has weapons that they've acquired from Russia and China over the years, but they also host Russia and Chinese intelligence presence in their country, not far from where we're standing right now. So Cuba has always posed a national security threat to the United States.
10: The comments came a day after the U.S. charged the veteran communist leader Raul Castro with murder, and an aircraft carrier strike group arrived in the Caribbean. In response, Cuba's foreign minister accused Mr. Rubio of lying to instigate military aggression. An angry crowd has set fire to a hospital in the eastern Congolese town of Bunia after the death of a patient suspected to have had Ebola. The BBC was told relatives stormed the facility trying to remove the body after health workers refused to release it. Emery Makumeno reports from Kinshasa.
12: The BBC has confirmed that parts of the Ebola treatment center at Rwambara General Hospital were set on fire during the unrest. It is unclear whether anyone was injured. Later, the military placed medical workers under their protection while police tried to restore order. Health experts warn that Ebola can spread through contact with the body of someone who has died from the virus because bodily fluids remain highly infectious after death.
10: A Turkish court has ordered the suspension of the current leader of the main opposition party, Özgür Özel. It's the latest ruling to target the CHP, and an appeal is expected. Mr. Özel summoned all parliamentarians to party headquarters for an emergency meeting. Emily Wither reports from Istanbul.
13: Turkey's main opposition party, the CHP, has seen hundreds of its members arrested in the last year. Now a court has ordered the removal of its leader, Özgür Özel, citing irregularities in the Congress that elected him, reinstating his predecessor. Its most prominent figure, the Istanbul mayor, Ekrem İmamoğlu, has been in jail for more than a year. He was announced as the party's candidate for presidency against Recep Tayyip Erdogan before he was jailed. The CHP insists the cases are politically motivated, while the government says the judiciary is independent.
10: President Trump has postponed the signing of his own executive order on regulating new AI models, saying he didn't like certain elements of it. The order called for voluntary government testing and working with AI developers before the public release of large-scale systems. You're listening to the latest world news from the BBC. The Democratic Party in the United States has published a long-delayed report on why Kamala Harris lost the last presidential election to Donald Trump. The autopsy concluded that the Biden administration and the Harris campaign failed to attack Mr. Trump adequately or to make a compelling case for their candidate. Meta has settled the first of several lawsuits brought by U.S. school districts, alleging social media platforms have fueled a youth mental health crisis. The case, brought by a district in Kentucky, accused Meta and other tech firms of designing addictive apps linked to anxiety, depression and self-harm, leaving schools to manage the fallout. Relatives of victims who died in an Air France plane crash in 2009 have welcomed a ruling which found the airline and the manufacturer Airbus guilty of corporate manslaughter. 228 people were killed when flight AF447 crashed into the Atlantic Ocean.

0: This is Fresh Air. I'm Terry Gross. Our guest today is actor Rose Byrne. Known for both drama and comedy, she's now one of the few actresses to be nominated for an Oscar and a Tony in the same year. She's currently on Broadway in the revival of the Noel Coward play Fallen Angels. She spoke with Fresh Air's Anne-Marie Baldonado.
1: When Rose Byrne appeared on American TV in 2007 in the show Damages, it was clear she was a dramatic force. Playing opposite Glenn Close, she was nominated for 2 Emmys and 2 Golden Globe Awards. Then she starred in a series of comedies, Get 'Em to the Greek, Bridesmaids, and Neighbors, and it became apparent that she's also one of our most gifted comedic actors. Her work in the last year alone shows that she's so good at playing complex characters in any genre. She stars opposite Seth Rogen in the Apple TV comedy Platonic, and she received an Oscar nomination for her raw performance in the film If I Had Legs, I'd Kick You. Now Rose Byrne is on Broadway in the play Fallen Angels. It's a revival of the 1925 Noel Coward play, a farce about 2 wealthy women, married, English, who go a bit crazy when they hear that the man they had both been involved with before they were married is coming to town. Both Byrne and her co-star, Kelly O'Hara, have been nominated for Tonys for Best Actress in a Play. Rose Byrne, welcome to Fresh Air.
2: Hi, thanks so much.
1: Now, this play is from the 1920s. It was scandalous back then because it was about 2 women talking about having affairs with the same man before they were married. Had you known this play or had you performed Noel Coward before? And I'll say that Coward is a British playwright known for writing sophisticated, witty comedies about the upper class, you know, funny with a lot going on underneath.
2: I wasn't familiar with the play. Scott Ellis, who's the artistic director of the Roundabout Theatre, brought it to me and Kelly O'Hara for a benefit reading for the Roundabout. So that's how I discovered the play. Obviously, I was familiar with Noel Coward. I'd seen productions of his more popular plays, mm-hmm. I guess, that are done sort of very frequently. Like I'd seen Private Lives, I'd seen Hay Fever. Like I've seen productions of his other plays. But Fallen Angels was, no, I didn't know it. It's a lesser done play. So it was a really interesting discovery.
1: I want to play a scene from the play. Here you and your co-star, Kelly O'Hara, are discussing your ex-lover, Maurice, who's French, who you haven't seen in years. You're both excited about the possibility of him visiting. Kelly O'Hara speaks first.
3: I say, wouldn't it be too wonderful if he arrived suddenly now?
4: Oh, I should check.
3: You're sure you left a thoroughly clear message at your flat in case he went there first?
4: Of course. Mm.
3: We're bound to get a frightful shock when we do see him.
4: Oh, I don't see why.
3: Well, he's bound to have got bald or gone fat or something.
4: No, he won't have changed at all. He wouldn't come if he had because he's far too conceited.
3: No, not conceited, a little vain perhaps, naturally.
4: With those eyes, who can blame him?
3: No, oh. And those hands.
4: And those teeth.
3: Oh, and those legs.
4: Oh.
1: That's a scene from the play Fallen Angels. Rose Byrne, you're Australian. You live in the U.S. now. Can you talk about your accent in this play? I would think some of this dialogue is fun to say, and some of the words, like the syllables get drawn out, like the way you say eyes, blame, even teeth in this clip.
2: I mean, yeah, it is... The language he uses, sort of linguistic gymnastics and the extraordinary vocabulary of Noel Coward is a delight. Yeah, we work with Kate Wilson, who's the head of voice at Juilliard, and I've been working with her now for nearly 10 years. And she's extraordinary because she's just like consonants, consonants, consonants. You got to hit the consonants, stick the landing. Like it's sort of the language that sort of is everything in a way. It is this... brilliant sort of use of language that he had at the age of 25, I believe, when he wrote this play. It's all in the delivery and the kind of the pacing of it and the just staying very lightly on all of the language. It's a real tightrope. Yeah, I never tire of sitting backstage and constantly rediscovering the words that, and he peppers throughout, like the word callous is throughout, which I just love. It's so delicious and just brilliant. And bitterly is used a lot. It was a bitter time, bitterly, and it's just these brilliant words that he uses that I've started to use in my day-to-day as I walk around in my life now.
1: You're doing everything bitterly now.
2: Exactly. It was a bitter time, I say, in the morning to my children, and they're like, what?
1: Well, it's interesting you said that thing about consonants, but in that clip we just heard, too, it's like the vowels, too. It's like what happens to the vowels in an upper-crusty British accent, maybe?
2: Yeah. And also, you know, the lover, his name is Maurice, which is a wonderful name because it's like Maurice. You know, it's like hidden truths in there and a hidden kind of subtext that is that we just dig and mine for every night. And vulgarity, words like that. It's just brilliant. It's so fun.
1: For a lot of the show, you and your co-star Kelly O'Hara are playing drunk, both of your
2: characters. Like an hour.
1: Yes.
2: Just getting drunk.
1: Yes, slowly but surely you're getting drunk over the course of the evening. And so much of the comedy comes from that. How do you prepare to act drunk and how do you actually do it?
2: It's interesting. Well, his writing is so brilliant with the drunkenness. Like he's, you know, the switching of words and the slow decline and the volume. It's very specific in the stage directions. My character gets louder continually throughout this sequence of them drinking, which is very funny and very true about drunk people. They often get louder and louder and louder, and that's what happens to Jane. And then it's referred to in the third act that she was much worse than Julia, and she really is. She sort of unravels, and then there's a violence that comes out in the character too that is very dark and can also happen. I've seen with people when they get too inebriated, sometimes it can really, you know, it can be not reveal the best part of them.
1: Yeah, there's a lot of physical comedy in this play. It reminded me actually of kind of Lucy and Ethel and I Love Lucy as far as the physicality of it. Or maybe you're both Lucy over the top.
2: It's just such an honor. I mean, that, you know, we stand on the shoulders of those women, you know, of those and like Carol Burnett, like they're just on a pedestal. Kristen Wiig, you know, the physical comedy of those performances. Julia Louis-Dreyfus, I mean, John Cleese, these are the people I put on pedestals. Maya Rudolph, you know, are just brilliant physical comedians. So we've definitely pushed that side of things, which has been very fun.
1: How does performing in a Broadway show, 8 shows a week, how does it compare to shooting a movie? You know, even like something so kind of adrenaline pumped as your last film, If I Had Legs, I'd Kick You. I was just wondering how it feels differently, those different kinds of performance.
2: No, it's a great question. It's something I'm sort of wrestling with because it's kind of a little bit hard to describe in any erudite fashion, but it feels we are trying to reach the back row, you know, so it's a physically, it's just bigger. It is a bigger experience than to perform in a bigger arena like that and to still remain truthful in that sense of like, you know, I felt like I was screaming when I first got up because we're not wearing mics either. There's mics on the stage, but we get up there and I'm like, what? You know, hello, Jane, you know, starting to yell. Like, how do I translate that in a way that still feels authentic? But the theatricality of that, leaning into that too. So it's been a learning curve again to do that. But I had long wanted to do a true comedic piece on stage. Like it's been one of my dreams. So this has been extraordinary to have this experience.
1: I also like that you do some hair acting in this play. Like at your hair shows how drunk you are and like what may have happened to you over the course of the evening because your hair is really big. And it actually reminded me of your hair acting in the movie Spy from 2015.
2: Thank you. You threaded that needle, yes. Anne-Marie. I appreciate that.
1: There are so many fun things like your hair, what you do with a napkin, and you and your co-star, Kelly O'Hara, are constantly re-pouring yourself champagne. Yeah. So there's champagne all over. So it's just interesting, all the different kind of props that you use.
2: Yeah, and that's listening to that clip. The main thing about that clip is timing when I drink and when I eat, because you're constantly drinking and I'm constantly eating throughout that sequence, which is fine, but it did take a minute through the previews to really figure out how to time that technically so it's funny, you know, to get the breath on the beats for the comedy and also to establish how much they're drinking, you know. So it's that was, again, sort of a technical, physical feat to figure that out.
1: Do you eat the same things every, like, are you ingesting the same amount
2: of
1: water?
2: That was also a process
1: food?
2: Of, like, figuring out, what could be an oyster, what can we eat that is, you know, described in the play of what they're eating, and then figure out, so that was also a process of figuring out all of that stuff. And but also really fun. I mean, it's so fun and delicious.
1: Well, what are you eating? You're not eating oysters.
2: So the oysters is a jello. It's a yellow, like a lemon-flavoured jello, which is actually good. It's like very bland. And then there's one chicken sausage that we, you know, kind of nibble on. And then these like weird sort of like potato things with the steak. And then we have like donut holes when we eat. It's supposed to be profiteroles.
1: Yes. Yeah, you eat a lot of those profiteroles throughout.
2: I'm eating a lot of them. And they've sort of become, again, a source of some of the comedy, like playing with the food and all that kind of stuff.
1: Well, let's take a short break here and then we'll talk some more. My guest is Golden Globe winning actor Rose Byrne. Her films include If I Had Legs, I'd Kick You, Bridesmaids, and Neighbors. Her TV series include Platonic, Physical, and Damages. She's currently on Broadway in the revival of the play Fallen Angels. She received a Tony nomination for her performance. More after a break. This is Fresh Air.

0: This is Fresh Air. I'm Anne-Marie Baldonado, back with actor Rose Byrne. She's one of the few actresses to be nominated for both a Tony and Oscar in the same year. She received the Tony nomination for her role in the play Fallen Angels, and she received the Oscar nomination for her role in the film If I Had Legs, I'd Kick You. Now, I want to ask about the film, If I Had Legs, I'd Kick You. And I have to say, I feel a little bad about asking you about it because you talked about it for so long. It premiered in Sundance back in January of 2025. And, you know, it seems like you've been talking about it. It came out late last year, and then you were nominated for the Oscar earlier this year. And it's such a great film, and you're so great in it, but it's kind of relentless, and I wondered if speaking about it was also relentless.
1: It was an extraordinary experience for me, honestly. That Mary Bronstein wrote this incendiary screenplay, and I just did not want to mess it up, and it was such a creative opportunity, and her and I have just we hit it off and had this a real experience, you know, one of those experiences in life that sort of creatively has kind of changed me.
0: How would you describe the film and your character, Linda?
1: I've loved speaking to other people about the film because it really is, it sort of defies generalization or description because it's sort of like a fever dream in a way. It has gallows humor in there. It's also obviously extremely, there's horror kind of tropes in the film too. I think Mary Bronstein really kind of broke the mold with the tone of the film in many ways. And she really sort of plays with the edge of consciousness, I think, in many ways, and tapped into sort of like the monster within and the fear of being a parent and the horror of being a parent and some of the joy too. But obviously she's in a really extraordinary difficult situation, this woman. But I still can't believe the film kind of got as far as it did, just because it was, you know, it's a small independent film, so it was just extraordinary.
0: Yes, the film is written and directed by Mary Bronstein, and it's based on some of her own experiences. Her daughter had become ill when she was younger, and she had that similar experience about trying to get her well and feeling trapped or the weight while doing it. And I read that you both did a lot to prepare for the role, that the two of you would meet after dropping off your kids at school and just talk about the script, about motherhood. Did any of the stories that you shared make it into the movie?
1: Yeah, we were really lucky. We had a period of really like 5 or 6 weeks where I would go to her apartment and we just started from page one and just went through every single, you know, comma and syllable and dialogue and everything, just carving through and sharing stories. And as to your point, yeah, Mary Bronstein has shared that too. It was based on something she went through with her own child. And obviously she didn't behave like my character does in the film, but the fears behind that and what went into it. And she shared her journals from that time. And I shared my own personal experience of being a parent and how that feels and struggles. And it was really an incredible period we had there. So then when we got to set, obviously it was a short shoot. It was only 25 or 6 days or something. We sort of had every conversation so we could really leap off and play the scene and discover stuff. And as an actress, I can't make any sort of decision until the other actor's in front of me and I'm, you know, responding to their, to what's happening. So I'm so grateful we had that period.
0: Mary Bronstein has said that, you know, she wanted to capture that visceral feeling of, you know, desperation, that mental state when you feel everything is falling apart, because all these things, she has a child who's ill, and then there are all these other things that are happening too. And as these things feel like they're falling apart, you feel like it's your fault. Like it's this state of where you're so stressed that all these problems become equal. Then that felt real to me. And I was wondering how you and Mary Bronstein wanted to convey that, and if you've ever had that kind of feeling before yourself.
1: What Linda's going through of having a seriously critically ill child, you know, knock on wood, most parents won't have to go through that, you know, 99% of it. Isn't it a very extraordinarily specific illness that she has too? But I was sort of obsessed with like, what happened before this? Like what led to this moment of who was she before? Like what, you know, because very little information is given. And I was like, I wanted to like discover this sort of, because she's got such a sort of streak of distrust of authority. You know, she's very defiant and like prickly. And why? Like, where did that come? So that was sort of our boring like actor homework that, you know, I was really interested in as a point of entry for the story. And Mary was, she's come from an acting background. She went to NYU as, to train as an actress. So she loves character and the details of that. So that was something we sort of, we discussed a lot of and sort of, and just also tracking the downfall, because the trap would be she's hysterical from the start, you know, and how do we, you know, and sort of to track that sort of slow decline. And also the isolation the character has put upon herself because she does not want anyone reflecting back her choices, which are becoming increasingly unhinged and irresponsible. And so she just has her therapist, really. And he is telling her, you need to get a good night's sleep, don't smoke pot, you know, these basic things. And she's ignoring that. She just completely goes off the rails. She has no guardrails anymore. So that sort of sense of isolation that I've seen with people in my life, if they're in a situation they don't want commented on or they don't want to acknowledge, they slowly remove from your life because they can't have that reflected back.
0: I want to play a scene from the film, and Mary Bronstein, the writer-director, is actually in it. She plays the daughter's doctor, who's really hard on your character, Linda, in this scene. Here, the doctor is trying to talk to Linda about how treatment isn't working, and she doesn't think Linda is doing enough to help.
2: Mm. You've missed the last few weeks of family sessions.
3: Yeah. I told you what happened. Our entire ceiling fell down, and with all that chaos, and we're living out of the hotel.
2: So we need to schedule something as soon as possible to talk about her goals and the treatment process.
3: Yeah, okay, yeah. Duh. Yeah. Mm-hmm. Oh, you meant now. Okay, all right. Let me look at my schedule. I should probably do that.
2: I know that you already know this, but you can't start letting feelings of guilt and control about this illness and treatment affect you. It's no one's fault.
3: That's right. That's what I keep hearing.
2: Also, I really need you to start taking care of yourself.
3: Right. You can... Yes. No, put my oxygen mask on first.
2: I'm just gonna have to get blunt here. So... she needs to reach her weight goal in the next week. If she does that, then we can put tube removal and discharge dates on the books. But if she doesn't do that, I'm going to have to reassess the level of care, because obviously something is not working here, and this is what I need to talk to you about. When can we sit down properly?
3: Yeah, fine. September 7th.
2: It's September 15th.
3: September 20. I mean, September... September 20.
0: That's a scene from the film, If I Had Legs, I'd Kick You.
1: I mean, I think it's hilarious. I'm like, that's funny.
0: Well, you know, it's funny because, yes, there's a lot in the movie that's funny. But, you know, when you were nominated for the Golden Globe for Best Actress in a Musical or Comedy, people were like, that was supposed to be a comedy. It feels like horror to me.
1: It's not exactly. Yeah, no, totally. It's not Bridesmaids. No, it's a different sort of comedy, totally. But that scene's so funny hearing it, especially because Mary's so serious. And
0: yes.
1: She's my friend, and I'm like just dying because she's... And she also looks like she's 12 years old, Mary, and she's playing the doctor. But that's what happens. All of a sudden you get to a certain age and then there's all these younger people telling you what to do and you're like, oh, my God. And so that was really... She was so stern and kind of scary as that doctor.
0: Yes. Let's take a short break here and we'll talk some more. My guest is actor Rose Byrne. She's currently on Broadway in the revival of the play Fallen Angels. She just got nominated for Best Actor in a Play for the role. Her films and series include Damages, Bridesmaids, Neighbors, Insidious, Platonic, and If I Had Legs, I'd Kick You. More after a break. I'm Anne-Marie Baldonado, and this is Fresh Air.

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0: This is Fresh Air. I'm Anne-Marie Baldonado, back with Golden Globe-winning actor Rose Byrne. Her films include Bridesmaids, Get 'Em to the Greek, and Neighbors. Her TV series include Platonic, Physical, and Damages. She's currently on Broadway in the revival of a Noel Coward play, Fallen Angels. She received a Tony nomination for her performance, and Fallen Angels received a nomination for Best Revival of a Play. When we left off, we were talking about her film, If I Had Legs, I'd Kick You. She was nominated for an Oscar for the role. She plays a woman who's unraveling, trying to care for her sick daughter and dealing with her house, her career, and maybe her marriage falling apart. The movie is about anxiety, parenting, and the pressure of trying to hold it together while feeling completely alone. Even though she maybe knows that it's not her fault, it's hard to not feel like it is, and it's hard to not feel judged. And I think that speaks to what can happen to parents, to moms, that, you know, you blame for yourself for things that are beyond your control, or you think people are judging you about your parental decisions, even when there's nothing you can really do. And I was wondering if you related to that feeling of guilt.
1: No, of course. I mean, it's like, it was fascinating to examine that and examine it in my own life. And also I spoke to parents of children with special needs and the whole spectrum of that, of, you know, how it had affected their life and their marriage and their self-esteem and the cost of that. And it is just heart-wrenching. And but what Linda, the hostility that Linda has is something that I had to discover that was very different from how I, Rose, would respond to something like that. And that was really fun to kind of figure that out and figure out where that hostility came from and why she has that for every, you know, anyone approaching her to telling her what to do, whether it's the doctor or the therapist or her patient or anyone or her husband or even the child for that matter, and her resentment around that. And was very fun because it was far more interesting than something how I would have approached a situation, a crisis like that. And I think that was the key to me figuring out that aspect of the character.
0: Yeah, and I think something that the film does so well is convey that pressure of what it's like to be a caretaker, like the darkness of it. Because it feels relentless, like you never stop worrying. And, you know, there are these decisions that the director makes. For example, there's this constant beeping of the machine that happens through the film. And, you know, it's the machine that feeds the daughter through the feeding tube. And you can hear that throughout the movie, and that adds to the anxiety. And I think that's also what happens when you're a caregiver. Like, there's that constant beeping in the background.
1: Yeah, these noises get magnified. And actually, Mary Bronstein made those louder, just a bit, like the clock on the wall, the beeping of the machine, all those things were louder because they are in her point of view. And it is, as a parent, those things become overstimulating. It's relentless. And that's, she wanted to capture that claustrophobia.
0: Yeah.
1: And the sound design was really extraordinary in that sense too, really captured that.
0: One thing I should add is that we never fully know as viewers what kind of illness the daughter has, nor do we see the daughter's face through most of the movie.
1: Mm. Yes. Again, she sort of provides more questions than answers. and the conceit of not seeing the daughter, and Mary's spoken to this many times, but sort of a two-pronged thing in that, you know, I don't think Linda, my character, can see her daughter at this point. She's so drowning and beginning this sort of real descent into her crisis, her mental health crisis, that she can't even see this little, she's sort of lost her shape, which can happen with your family or, you know, when you're in and day in and day out, and you just, they lose their physical shape in front of you, your kids or your husband or wife or whomever. And I feel like we sort of, that's Linda's perspective. And also, for the audience to have that choice taken away, to not see the daughter, you're forced to reckon with the mother. Because as soon as you put a child on screen, your empathy, as it should, goes to the child. They're so vulnerable, and it's, you know, if immediately your concern will go to them. And so she takes that choice away from the viewer. So you're forced to be in the perspective of the mother.
0: What was it like making a film about motherhood and anxiety and then going home after work and then being a parent at home?
1: Well, kids are so in the moment and grounding and in the best way. They're not particularly interested in, you know, if you've had a hard day. But it's so wonderful because you immediately snap into your role as mum. The greatest role, the most challenging, the most fun. And so for me, it was, it's church and state. You sort of leave it at work. And I mean, obviously, there were days when I was more exhausted or tired or, you know, harder to let things go. But children are the great equalizer. As a parent, you know.
0: Let's take a short break here and we'll talk some more. My guest is actor Rose Byrne. She's currently on Broadway in the revival of the play Fallen Angels. She just got nominated for Best Actor in a Play for the role. Her films and series include Damages, Bridesmaids, Neighbors, Insidious, Platonic, and If I Had Legs, I'd Kick You. More after a break. This is Fresh Air.

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1: This is Fresh Air. I'm Anne-Marie Baldonado, back with actor Rose Byrne. This year, she's been nominated for a Tony for starring in the play Fallen Angels and for an Oscar for her role in the film If I Had Legs, I'd Kick You. Her films include Bridesmaids, Get 'Em to the Greek, and Neighbors. Her TV series include Damages, Physical, and Platonic. One of your early acting jobs was working on a soap opera, and you say that you got a lot of good training from that. What was the show like, and what was your part? If you were a kid, like what kind of role did you play?
2: It was called Echo Point, and I played Billy, whose setup of the show was who was her father.

0: so much, you're filming so much, all that you're doing like 15 pages a day or something. You're like, it's intense. And the technicality, you just, it's brilliant how much you learn about the camera, all of the machinations of making a show or a film. So it's a brilliant training ground, I must say, for the technical aspect of acting.
1: Did Billy ever find out who her father was?
0: Well, I think so. I think what happened was that it was not a successful show.
1: Oh, I'm sorry.
0: It's okay. It quickly was deemed was not going to be picked up for after 6 months. So they rushed the ending, and I did find out. I did find out who my father was. I think they were hoping it would be season, 25 that I'd find out, but it was in fact season one. So I did. She did find out.
1: Oh, phew. Yes, yep. No, yep. Thank God.
0: Yeah, I think they told me already. I think it was pretty obvious who it was. I'm pretty sure they told me as well. Yeah.
1: I want to ask about Bridesmaids, which came out in 2011. It came out 15 years ago this month. It was May 2011.
0: Wow.
1: Yeah.
0: Oh my God.
1: How did you get that role? It's crazy, right? 15?
0: That's wild. I had done Getting to the Greek, and Judd had produced that, and he was producing Bridesmaids, yeah. So he had been working with Kristen Wiig and Annie Mumola on the script for a while, I think. And I went in and I auditioned, yeah, with Kristen and Paul Feig, the wonderful, gorgeous director.
1: I want to play a scene from the film just to remind people. This film is about Annie, played by Kristen Wiig, her best friend Lillian, who was her friend since childhood, played by Maya Rudolph, is getting married. You play Helen, a new, very put together, wealthy friend of Maya Rudolph's character. And you've tried to step in as a new best friend, kind of taking over things like the shower, the bachelorette party, even the wedding itself, taking that from Kristen Wiig's character. This scene is near the end of the film. The bride, Maya Rudolph's character, has gone missing, and your character is trying to find her and get her back to the wedding. And she has asked Annie for help. You're both in the car driving.
2: I just don't know what could have possibly gone wrong. Everything was going smoothly. The dress looked fantastic. It had come in from Paris. Dougie was being great and very helpful. I had organized everything to the, last final detail. I don't know what's happened to her.
3: I don't know. You should know, right? You're her best friend. It's weird that you don't know. You guys are so close.
2: Annie, I want to apologize to you personally for all of the things that have gone down. I know that I hurt you and that I created a distance between you and Lillian, and I want to apologize.
3: You know what? I don't want to hear
2: everything that happened at the shower and with Las Vegas.
3: Okay, I don't want to hear anymore, honestly. I don't even want to talk to you.
2: Harry never really wants to talk to me either. He travels a lot, like all year. I'm basically just by myself.
3: I don't feel sorry for you.
2: You know, I really like that original dress you picked at the bridal store. I thought it was beautiful. You have really lovely taste.
3: Thanks, but that's a little too late for that.
2: And I know, I don't think that Brazilian food really gave us food poisoning.
3: No, it did.
2: I think people just ask me to their weddings because I'm good at organizing parties. I don't have any female friends. I'm so sorry. Oh, you're smiling.
3: It's just, this is the first time I've ever seen you look ugly. That makes me kind of happy.
2: I look ugly. No, I don't. I don't really look ugly.
3: No. You're an ugly crier, but that's okay.
2: No, I'm not really an ugly crier.
3: Okay, maybe just
2: like, no.
3: Just
2: like that. This is my makeup. I still look pretty good.
1: That's a scene from Bridesmaids. It's hard to remember that back when this movie came out, there were articles in the press. People were still asking, can women be funny? Can they be raunchy? Can comedies starring women make money? What was it like making this film surrounded by so many female comedians?
0: It was so fun. Oh my gosh. We had such a fun time. I mean, it was a great group of actresses. I was like, this is incredible. It's already extraordinary to have that many scenes with just women. I've had that once since then when I did Mrs. America, a show for FX about the second wave feminism, playing

0: Gloria Steinem, but this was really, really special. And we had no idea that it would go on to become such a beloved movie. And it was, again, like an education in the brilliance of these comedic actresses and the performances, and me trying to, I mean, but Helen's really the straight man in the film, but it changed my life in so many ways.
1: Helen gets off some good zingers, though.
0: Oh, she's thank you.
1: Even in that scene. Did you learn any specific techniques from these actors who were, you know, well-versed in improv?
0: I don't know. Yeah, that's so, I mean, what Wig does is so different from what Melissa does to Maya, to Wendy, to Ellie. They're all so brilliant in their different ways. And I don't know, improv for me is still a little mercurial and a little like, kind of, sometimes I'll come up with something funny, but sometimes, often I don't. Like, it feels, for me, intuitively, I'm always like, character driven. Who's the character? How is the character? You know, what would they, Helen is so different from me. Like, that's such a different, so fun to play because it's completely opposite to myself in every kind of possible way. So that entitlement and the presentation and the all those sorts of fun things, and what means something to that, to a person like that. The more character-driven I can make it, feels like the comedy can be more specific. But the improv stuff, I mean, it's just like a skill set that is still I marvel at when I'm working with someone like Seth Rogen. He's also the same, just naturally. They make it look effortless, but it's actually really incredibly hard.
1: Since we're talking about Seth Rogen, I want to play a scene from the first time I think you worked together on the movie Neighbors, which came out in 2014. You play a young married couple, you just had a baby, and you happen to be living next door to a frat house at a university, and it kind of escalates. You sort of have battles between each other. And here's a scene later in the movie. You're fighting with your neighbors, has sort of escalated and kind of gone too far, and the two of you are fighting.
2: We went too far now. This is dangerous.
3: Oh, we did not go too far. Now is when we get them back even more. Do you see what they did to me? We don't stop now.
2: So what's going to be next? They're going to break into the house?
3: No. No.
2: You need to grow up.
3: What?
2: Okay, our family is in danger.
3: I need to grow up.
2: Yes, you need to grow up. One of us has got to be the adult in this relationship.
3: You should take responsibility.
2: It's not only offensive, but it's stupid.
3: It's offensive that I'm saying that you should be smart?
2: Yes, it's offensive that I have to be the smart one all the time. I'm allowed to be just as irresponsible as you.
3: Well, that's how it works. I'm the dumb guy and you're the woman who's supposed to stop the dumb guy from doing dumb shit. Haven't you ever seen a Kevin James movie? We can't both be Kevin James. I'm Kevin James.
2: Well, I have a little bit of Kevin James in me.
3: Well, we can't both. Clearly, you're the one who knows better, so you should know better.
2: I know you know that I'm not like that, and I've never been like that.
3: Well, maybe you should be.
2: That's never been me, and just because I'm a mom doesn't mean that I'm going to change who I am.
3: Well, just because I'm a father, it doesn't mean I can stop doing mushrooms with teenagers.
2: Fine.
3: Fine.
2: Good.
3: Good then.
2: Okay, Kevin. I don't think we're a good team anymore.
3: Team's breaking up.
2: Yep. This worked before we had Stella, but
3: now it doesn't.
2: It doesn't work anymore.
3: Yeah, because someone refuses to grow up.
2: Fine. Okay,
3: fine,
2: you go find your nagging wife that you want to find, and I'll go find a real man.
3: Fine.
2: Fine.
1: That's a scene from Neighbors. And, you know, this is pretty like raunchy, like funny, slapsticky kind of film. But one of the great things about it is this portrayal of a married couple, because it doesn't follow those tropes that you make fun of in this clip.
0: Yes, they really wanted to break those stereotypes of, like, in these typical sort of broad comedies, it is the nagging wife who's like, you can't have fun, you can't do this. So it's like this very, like, old tropes that are extremely boring. So we wanted to break those typical ideas and have, like, two wildly irresponsible people who are trying to be be parents and also party with the, you know, the ridiculous frat house next door. So it was really fun and an intentional thing that we were trying to address and do and be sort of conscious about it. You know, it was a really big bonding exercise for Seth and I, and it felt sort of fresh, which was nice.
1: Rose Byrne, congrats on the Tony nomination, and thank you so much for joining us.
0: Thank you, Emery. Thank you so much.
4: Rose Byrne spoke with Fresh Air producer Anne-Marie Baldonado. Byrne is starring in the Broadway revival of the Noel Coward play Fallen Angels. 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Its limited run ends on June 7th. After we take a short break, TV critic David Bianculli reflects on the end of The Late Show with Stephen Colbert. The final episode airs tonight. 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

0: This is Fresh Air. The Late Show with David Letterman ran on CBS from 1993 until he retired in 2015. And after that, in the same Broadway space now known as the Ed Sullivan Theater, it became The Late Show with Stephen Colbert. Tonight, after 11 years at the helm, the show's second host steps down, but not of his own volition. And the franchise itself is ending, too. Those are decisions made by CBS and its corporate owner, Paramount. But our TV critic, David Bianculli, says Colbert is very much going out on his own terms.
1: Stephen Colbert has approached the last weeks of his show with what seems to be a mixture of defiance and celebration. He's defiant in that he's doing pretty much whatever he wants to. When he hosted David Letterman, the man who launched The Late Show, and who himself was famous for gleefully throwing watermelons and other projectiles from the roof of the Ed Sullivan Theater, Colbert joined Letterman on the rooftop. The two of them threw things, including Colbert's desk and guest chairs, off the roof. And then Colbert gave Letterman the last word. Letterman quoted the familiar send-off of one of CBS's respected news icons, Edward R. Murrow, but Letterman's last word added an expletive.
2: Well, Dave.
3: Yes, sir.
2: Hey, thanks so much for creating The Late Show 33 years ago. It's been a pleasure having you back to destroy some stuff.
3: The pleasure is all mine. I enjoyed destroying stuff. It's great, great fun. Thank you for everything you've done for our country.
2: Feelings mutual, Dave. Thank you. Anything you'd like to say to the audience before we go?
3: Well, not necessarily to the audience, but to the folks at CBS. In the words of the great Ed Murrow, good night and good luck,
1: It was a show of support and a sentiment and a phrase that caught on. Days later, on HBO's Last Week Tonight with John Oliver, Oliver used Letterman's phrase as the sign-off for his own show, after giving Colbert a quick plug. Oliver also showed up on Colbert's Late Show in solidarity, along with fellow late-night hosts Jimmy Kimmel, Jimmy Fallon, and Seth Meyers. The defiance was on display there, too, as Colbert asked his guests about late-night TV in general. Jimmy Kimmel, a survivor of his own politically electrified corporate battles, gave the best reply. Seth Meyers, seated next to Kimmel with an iPad, provided comic sound effects.
2: Late night is in a bit of a weird spot right now, spoiler alert, and people questioning its future. I've been asked this question more like three times over the last 10 months in various interviews. Like, they go like, make a case for late night. I'm like, what do you mean? And they go like, make a case for it. Like, why should it continue to exist? I'm like, people like it. I enjoy doing it. Why would you say that, a case for late night?
4: Well, I would say that I look at the figures. And the fact of the matter is, more people are watching late night television now than, and I know everybody gets crazy, than when Johnny Carson, obviously Johnny Carson had a lot of people watching one show, but we have a lot of shows with like 30,000 people watching each one, right? And it adds up. And people watch us on YouTube now, and people have a lot of different options, and yet they keep coming to us. And I will tell you, when I got knocked off the air for a few days, people canceled Disney Plus. Why aren't you people canceling Paramount Plus? Because you didn't have it in the first place?
1: Stephen Colbert also showed defiance in planning his final shows. One program, presenting sketches and ideas that didn't make the air, pretty much was an inside joke aimed at his staffers, who were the only ones seated in that night's audience. It wasn't that entertaining to watch, but I suspect that may have been the point. Colbert made that show with and for the co-workers he loved so much, because he could. And on other shows, Colbert's musical guests and song selections were statements, too. He got Bernadette Peters and other Broadway musical stars to sing Putting It Together from Stephen Sondheim's Sunday in the Park with George, a song that's all about the joys and difficulties of making art. And David Byrne came on to perform a highly charged version of Burning Down the House. In the context of Colbert and his show, both leaving CBS, those lyrics were amazingly spot on. And Colbert joined in at the end, singing and dancing with Ed Grimley-type glee. And, of course, Colbert was ruthless to the end in his monologues, diving deeply into political topics instead of avoiding them. Like this joke from earlier this week.
2: Today, the Justice Department posted an addendum to the original settlement, which says that the IRS is forever barred and precluded from pursuing examinations of Trump, related or affiliated individuals, and related trusts and businesses. So he just gave himself a get-out-of-jail-free card, and a way better one than Jeffrey Epstein got.
1: The celebratory element of these final shows has been reflected in the A-list guests who showed up and how Colbert interacted with them. Steven Spielberg and Tom Hanks showed up separately with projects to plug, but also brought stories and perspective. And Tom brought gifts, including a vintage typewriter, one of his well-known passions. Jon Stewart, who, like Letterman, was one of Colbert's former employers, had a great time comparing getting fired stories. Several of these shows and guests could have been the finale. David Letterman, Jon Stewart, the gaggle of late-night cronies, and Barack Obama, who appeared in a pre-taped segment to answer the Colbert questionnaire.
2: What is the scariest animal?
5: This is a scientific nerd question, but mosquitoes are sure. The scariest thing.
2: Yeah. Because?
5: They bring a lot of bad diseases.
2: There you go.
5: Yeah.
1: Tonight is the real last show, and the final guests and contents are a mystery. Meanwhile, it's still a mystery to me why CBS and Paramount are being so short-sighted and stupid. Firing Colbert, that's bad enough, but he'll do fine. Ending the Late Show franchise? That's the worst mistake CBS has made with its entertainment lineup since firing the Smothers Brothers.
0: David Bianculli is Fresh Air's TV critic. I'm sure the show will be great tonight and Colbert will probably make us laugh, but when his show is over, it's going to be really sad. I'll miss you, Stephen Colbert. If you'd like to catch up on Fresh Air interviews you missed, like this week's interviews with writer Jesmyn Ward or Zaid Ayres Dorn on his life as the son of members of the revolutionary group The Weather Underground, check out our podcast. 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
0: 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Our digital media producer is Molly C.V. Nesper. Thea Chaloner directed today's show. Our co-host is Tanya Mosley. I'm Terry Gross.

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Hello and welcome to Background Briefing, available 24/7 at backgroundbriefing.org. I'm Ian Masters and today we'll examine a number of stories and issues in the news. We'll begin with the possibility that Putin's days are numbered as he is forced to scale back next Saturday's Victory Day celebration while shutting down the internet and telegram as the Russian people become more and more aware that the war is going badly and is getting close to home with a high rise in an upscale Moscow suburb struck by Ukraine along with oil infrastructure deep inside Russia. Joining us to discuss what Russia's official and non-official media is saying is Michael Gorham, Professor of Russian Studies at the University of Florida. He's the author of multiple award-winning books on language, culture, and politics, including After Newspeak, Language, Culture, and Politics in Russia, From Gorbachev to Putin. And his latest book is Networking Putinism, The Rhetoric of Power in the Digital Age. Then we'll look into the country's most effective Republican operatives, the six right-wing activists on the Supreme Court, who just tipped their hand in killing off the Voting Rights Act to expose their main agenda, which is to make sure Republicans win elections regardless of how the majority intends to vote against them. Joining us is Lisa Graves, one of the nation's foremost experts on the right-wing influence on the U.S. Supreme Court and other levers of power. She leads True North Research and co-hosts Legal AF and has served as a senior advisor in all three branches of the federal government, as Deputy Assistant Attorney General in the Justice Department, as Chief Justice for nomination on the Senate Judiciary Committee, and as a Deputy Chief of the Article III Judge of Division for the U.S. Courts. And she's the author of the new book, Without Precedent, How Chief Justice Roberts and His Accomplices Rewrote the Constitution and Dismantled Our Rights. Then finally, as Democrats appear poised to win big in November, we'll explore how and why they lost in 2024, not just the election, but the American voter, and how they can win them back. Joining us is Scott Ferson, who has watched and worked in politics for 40 years as a press secretary to the late Senator Edward Kennedy, a chief strategist for the insurgent congressional campaign of Seth Moulton, and advisor to dozens of candidates for office at the local and state level. He's the president CEO of the strategic communication shop, the Liberty Square Group, and runs a political incubator, the Blue Lab, that trains young people how to run campaigns. He is a professor of political science at Stonehill College, and we'll discuss his new book, just out, How the Democrats Lost America, Making Sense of the 2024 Election and the Future of American Politics. And joining us now is Michael Gorham, professor of Russian studies at the University of Florida. He's the author of multiple award-winning books on language,

0: satisfaction among the greater population, which is projected even in the official polling data that's coming out over on Vladimir Putin's ratings.
1: Well, the mill bloggers, which are the group of pro-war sanctioned characters that are the cheer squad for Putin's war, many of them are turned against him. And history indicates that when Russia loses a war, the regime also comes down. If you go back to 1905 or 1917 and more recently, 1989.
0: Yeah, that's one of the reasons why the platform for these mostly digitally based military correspondents is being largely tamed by the Putin administration. Their main platform is Telegram. Telegram has recently been banned in Russia. Everybody's now encouraged to go over to the state-controlled media platform called Max, which is technically far inferior, but a lot more under control of surveillance technologies controlled by the FSB. So they are a thorn in the side. They would like to see this campaign a lot more successful and more aggressive, but I don't see them mounting any sort of concerted campaign that would threaten Putin's position in the Kremlin. I mean, Yevgeny Prigozhin was a big fan of theirs back when he mounted his march on Moscow back in the summer of 2023. But the difference is he had his own media platform and a private military at his disposal. So that made made him a significantly bigger threat.
1: Right, but the war's not going well for Putin, and now the Ukrainians are sending their Flamingos cruise missiles deep into Russia, into Perm, for example, 900 miles from the border.
0: Right.
1: And they're doing a lot of damage to the oil infrastructure, even though Trump, as usual, bending over backwards to be nice to Putin, has gifted Putin taking away the sanctions that were on Russian exports of oil. You'd think that Russia would be enjoying a windfall, but it looks as if the Ukrainians are thwarting that by blowing up these oil terminals.
0: Yeah, it's certainly not a long-term benefit in either case. Even if there are short-term gains financially for Moscow, both the Ukrainian attacks on ports and oil and energy infrastructure in places like Perm, and most recently in the coastal town of Tuapse, which is now it's a resort area with beaches covered in oil. This is making a big impact, and not just on the Russian economy, but in the eyes of the public, and that's the big difference now. If for the past 3 years or so, the public has been willing to turn an eye toward the less convenient truths about the war, now it's getting a lot harder to ignore them, especially when they're. Their internet access has also been curtailed significantly. Starting today, you can't access the internet wirelessly anywhere in Moscow, Petersburg, or many of the other large cities. And that's quite an inconvenience for folks whose economy is largely digitally based, and they're accustomed to communicating through these platforms.
1: So just in the last minute, just to speculate, if Putin is a victim of a coup, and there appears to be something brewing, will you end up with somebody worse or better?
0: Well, I would preface any comment by saying, A, I'm not a political scientist, and B, even political scientists who study the Soviet Union and Russian Federation have historically been bad at predicting the future of that country. But I think it's a pretty strong consensus that you're not going to get any sort of Navalny-esque or Khodorkovsky Kasparov-type figure who's a leader of the opposition anywhere near the the

0: centers of power in Moscow. What you probably will see is a relatively quick cessation to the fighting in Ukraine. I think the vast majority of people just want this war to go away. What happens domestically as far as people's ability to say what they want without repercussion, university students protesting, that sort of thing, it probably will be somewhere along the lines of much of the same, perhaps a little bit of a lightening of the situation, but it's hard to tell. But it's certainly not going to turn as dramatically as it did from Gorbachev to Yeltsin, let's say. We're more likely to see a Putin light, at least on a short-term basis.
1: Well, Marco Gorham, I thank you very much for joining us here today.
0: My pleasure.
1: And again, I've been speaking with Marco Gorham, who's professor of Russian studies at the University of Florida. He's the author of multiple award-winning books on language, culture, and politics, including After Newspeak, Language, Culture, and Politics in Russia, From Gorbachev to Putin. And his latest book is Networking Putinism, The Rhetoric of Power in the Digital Age. We're going to take a brief station break and back looking into the country's most effective Republican operatives, the six right-wing activists on the Supreme Court who just tipped their hand in killing off the Voting Rights Act to expose their main agenda, which is to make sure Republicans win elections regardless of how the majority intends to vote against them.

0: Welcome back. I'm Ian Masters, and this is Background Briefing, available 24/7 at backgroundbriefing.org. And joining us now is Lisa Graves, one of the nation's foremost experts on the right-wing influence on the U.S. Supreme Court and other levers of power. She leads True North Research and co-hosts Legal AF and has served as a senior advisor in all three branches of the federal government, as Deputy Assistant Attorney General in the Justice Department, as Chief Counsel for Nominations on the Senate Judiciary Committee, and as a Deputy Chief of the Article III Judges Division for the U.S. Courts. And she is the author of the new book, Without Precedent, How Chief Justice Roberts and His Accomplices Rewrote the Constitution and Dismantled Our Rights. Welcome to Background Briefing, Lisa Graves.
1: Always a joy to be on your show, Ian. Thank you so much for having me.
0: Well, thanks for joining us. And I'm afraid it's not joyful news about
1: that part isn't joyful.
0: Because for all of the lofty blather coming from Roberts and Alito and Thomas about them overturning or gutting Section 2 of the Voting Rights Act, for all of this sort of lofty legalese, the proof is in the pudding, because what has happened subsequent to their ruling in the South tells the real story. These legislatures in Louisiana and Mississippi and Alabama and across the South, they can't wait to get rid of all of the minority districts. So the Democrats, who are looking in good shape to win back the House in November, with the stroke of a pen, these political operatives in robes have basically struck down something like 14 black representatives on the Democratic side in the South, just taken their seats away with the stroke of a pen. That's what's happening, isn't it?
1: Well, it really is extraordinary and outrageous what this Roberts Court is allowing to happen. And that was certainly the intent of this ruling, is to basically resegregate the legislatures and legislative representatives from the South, to allow white legislatures to redraw the lines, to basically bleach out black representation in Congress from those Southern states, as well as in the state legislatures and in other elected bodies. This is a return to the, you know, post-Civil War period, where the effort to expand and protect voting rights was stalled and set aside in favor of the Jim Crow agenda of white power base. And that's what's happening in the South. This is an outrageous decision, in part because it was a completely unnecessary decision. These districts that have protected against the dilution of the black vote have been part of our, you know, modern representative history in the United States since the Voting Rights Act was adopted in 1965. And now this arrogant right-wing court, this Roberts Court, that is acting like a political lever to favor the Republican Party at every turn possible, has acted in ways that have decimated the Voting Rights Act, and not just in the South, but that gives Donald Trump basically a loaded weapon, which he's already using to direct the Justice Department to assail other districts that protect minority representation, including in California and other states.
0: So the point I want to make is that it's so obvious the minute that they make this ruling, the legislatures, the white governors in these southern states, could move right away to disenfranchise black voters.
1: And
0: the Supreme Court is talking about all this sort of wonderful legalese and how we've moved on, and you know that's what Robert said after he got a Section 5 of the Voting Rights Act. Oh, it no longer applies. You know, we've evolved. We're no longer, you know, the racist South. We're no longer Jim Crow. And here they are bringing back Jim Crow. 33% of Louisiana is black. They had one black representative out of six, right?
1: Yeah.
0: And then they were trying to get a second one, and that's when the white establishment moved in to block them, and that became the issue upon which the Supreme Court voted, right?
1: Well, that's right. And when you look back at that Shelby decision, the Voting Rights Act decision that John Roberts wrote over a decade ago, we saw a similar thing immediately upon the issuance of that edict. Suddenly, these states were enacting limits, restrictions on voting rights. And we've seen hundreds of such bills introduced, particularly in the South, Southern states that would have been governed by the Voting Rights Act provisions to get pre-clearance, to get pre-approval of the Justice Department before they changed the rules to make it harder for people to vote, in particular to make it harder for Black Americans to vote and have their votes be counted and be meaningful. And here they go again, basically in the year 2026, declaring suddenly that these longstanding rules for the voting rights, for fair representation, that have protected a representation in the South are suddenly no longer applicable. And of course, as you point out, the immediate response is the embrace of the Republican legislatures, the white governors, the white dominated legislatures in the South to try to change the maps to eliminate Black representation in our federal legislature and in state legislatures ultimately. So this is, like you said, notwithstanding the claims, the posturing by Sam Alito, who already recently, a few years ago, wrote the decision at John Roberts' request on the South Carolina case, where the state legislature of South Carolina moved 20,000 Black voters out of their district. And he allowed that, claiming that they could do that sort of racial bleaching out as long as the goal was partisanship. And so they know exactly what they're doing. These are politicians in robes. These are people who are, I think, misusing and abusing the power of the Supreme Court in order to enact a very partisan agenda to aid the party that put them onto that court, and to do so in a way that is reckless and disregards the sacrifices that tens of thousands, millions of Americans made as part of the civil rights movement, and in fact, as part of the Civil War, to secure equal rights for Black Americans in this country and to protect against this sort of racial segregation of our legislative representation.
0: So let's focus on the reality that this 6-3 majority of ultra-conservatives, all of whom seem to be in the thrall of oligarchs, hanging out with them, getting little kickbacks and gifts and like a motorhome, etc. That's who they appear to represent. But they, at the same time, they are really the most skillful Republican operators, because it seems to me that their real agenda is that they are determined to make the Republican Party competitive in spite of the demographic changes in the country. And they will move heaven and earth to make sure that the Republicans are competitive, because at this moment when they are so unpopular and Trump is so unpopular and that they're facing the prospect of losing the House and possibly the Senate, they step in, and how many seats do you think they cost the Democrats in the South, with all the Black legislators now being erased?
1: Well, it certainly, to me, appears to be at least a dozen, and the effects are probably going to be greater than that over time, especially if the Justice Department acts at Trump's whims and caprice and tries to go after representation in other states to try to prevent there from being representation, basically, of minorities in our federal legislature and beyond. And I think that what you see is a hyper-partisan court. These people were chosen not to be fair. They were chosen in order to advance this long-term Republican agenda. None of them were held to the no more suitors, mantra that the Federal Society that Leonard Leo has helped helm for years with his billionaire supporters, were articulating against anyone who was going to be fair and follow precedent. That those weren't the calls against Roberts or Alito. In fact, they were embraced because they were sought to be, ringers, people who would advance Republican agenda. And that's precisely what they're using the court to do. And as you point out, it comes at a moment when so many Americans are so disgusted with this administration, with its extremism, with its overreach, with its devastating impact on the real economy for ordinary people, with its assault on our rights, its recklessness in terms of the spending, the graft the self-dealing, the, you know, pardons that seem to be for sale for, you know, helping people who helped Trump's, you know, campaign or his family or the like. You know, this Republican Party is facing a reckoning from the voters if only the voters have the fair maps and their votes are allowed to be cast and are allowed to be counted. And it seems as though, and I think it is the case, that this Roberts Court is determined to put not just its thumb on the scale of justice, but its fist on the scales of our elections to try to swing the election to protect Trump. And this is from a court that already invented immunity from criminal prosecution for Donald Trump, which not only effectively pardoned him, but swept him back into power. So this is basically a reckless MAGA court that really is not even acting like a court. It's acting like an arm of the Republican Party.
0: So what's happening with the three women in dissent? They must be driving them crazy, right?
1: Well, I mean, the dissents have been so compelling. You know, you everyone should read them. If you don't, you know, have a chance to read everything that's happening in our country, in our legal world, you should read those dissents because they really set out what's happening. You have a Civil Rights Act and a Voting Rights Act of 1965 that was a long fought battle to overcome Jim Crow. And the effect of the Voting Rights Act of 1965 was to see a surge in representation for Black Americans in this country and for Brown Americans in this country. And what this court is poised to do is basically to have a sort of a neo-Confederate regime that re-enthralls or reinstalls white, you know, white domination, and not just domination, the ability of white legislatures and white governors to exclude Black Americans just by very clever computer-driven map drawing like we saw in South Carolina and we're, you know, about to see in Louisiana, even as people are casting their votes under maps that were already allowed. And this comes after this Roberts Court allowed maps that were in violation of the Voting Rights Act, for example, in Alabama in 2022, in those midterms, they allowed those maps to go forward saying that they didn't want to interfere in a future election that was nearby. And so they allowed basically a Republican map that was in violation of the Voting Rights Act to go forward, which sent a signal to other states as well, which meant that the Republicans took over Congress in 2022, coming into that 2023 term, in the middle of Joe Biden's term, in a way that really stalled his efforts to move a progressive or Democratic agenda. So you see this court playing games with our elections in order to favor Republicans over and over again.
0: So what can we do? I mean, obviously, the audience is probably just depressed as hell as I am, and I'm sure you are, by this usurpation of power. And we know that the plutocratic establishment, at least the right-wing plutocratic establishment, not that there's much of a left-wing plutocratic establishment, They figured this out a long time ago, that they couldn't sell their horrible ideas through the legislative branch. So they targeted the Supreme Court through Leonard Leo and his money coming from the billionaires. And they figured out that this is the way you can change America, and get around, democracy and impose the will of the oligarchs and the reactionaries and the racists. And that's what they've done. And I don't want to leave our audience feeling helpless because, you know, there is this massive move underway to protect American democracy, to get rid of Trump. And, you know, he's now got himself in a war that will bring him down. It's already bringing America down around the world. The whole world hates us because of these fools, what they've done in the Persian Gulf. So what's the recourse here, Lisa?
1: Well, in my day job, I will tell you, I help lead court accountability. It is devoted to reforming the court, to basically making sure that we have a court that is not so arrogant, is not filled with these partisan apparatchiks who are abusing the law and rewriting the law to destroy our rights. And so we have a reform agenda for the court. for the Roberts Court, for the Supreme Court, that would both reform this court, limit its damages, and begin the process of restoring our rights. And that's also joined by an effort to expand our rights. So not just get back to some status quo of like 5 or 10 or 20 years ago when Roberts took power, but actually allow us to have real representation in Congress where we can advance that progressive agenda to expand our rights and to have a government that works for us in the 21st century and not be, you know, enchained by this Roberts Court that claims to be following the words of the Constitution or ancient history and in fact isn't, is just manipulating the rules in order to, you know, play this chess game against the interests of the American people. So there's a lot of reform effort that people can join in. We need to build this, build these reforms over the next, you know, 1, 2, 3 years in order to accomplish them when we have a legislature and a president who will sign them into law. It's vital that we embrace these sorts of reforms, because if we do not reform this court, it will continue to dismantle and destroy our rights until it is stopped, until it is reformed. On top of that, I would say to you, Ian, in my personal capacity, we need to retriple the efforts to get more people out to vote, to have an overwhelming vote this November in order to begin the process of getting the legislature out of the hands of Trump loyalists and enablers who have helped install the most reckless, you know, unsuitable cabinet in American history, filled with people who are undeserving of the positions of power and are using the power to dismantle our public health, dismantle our rights, assail like longstanding protections for Americans who are struggling. And so we have a lot of work to do. We cannot give up. Hope is not just a decision. It is an act of resistance. And what they want to do, what this sort of chess maneuver by this Roberts Court is designed to do, is to make us feel hopeless. And we have to remember that we can change things. We can change this. And in fact, we must.
0: Well, Lisa Graves, I thank you very much for joining us here today.
1: Thank you so much, Ian. Thanks for having me on.
0: And again, I've been speaking with Lisa Graves, who's one of the nation's foremost experts on the right-wing influence on the U.S. Supreme Court and other levers of power. She leads True North Research and co-hosts Legal AF and has served as a senior advisor in all three branches of the federal government, as Deputy Assistant Attorney General in the Justice Department, as Chief Counsel for Nominations on the Senate Judiciary Committee, and as a Deputy Chief of the Article III Judges Division of the U.S. Courts. And she's the author of the new book, Without Precedent, How Chief Justice John Roberts and His Accomplices Rewrote the Constitution and Dismantled Our Rights. We're going to take a brief station break and back, looking into why the Democrats lost in 2024, not just the election, but the American voter, and how they can win them back.

0: Welcome back. I'm Ian Masters, and this is Background Briefing, available 24/7 at backgroundbriefing.org. And joining us now, Scott Ferson, who has watched and worked in politics for 40 years as a press secretary to the late Senator Edward Kennedy, a chief strategist for the insurgent congressional campaign of Seth Moulton, and advisor to dozens of candidates for office at the local and state level. He is the president and CEO of the strategic communication shop, the Liberty Square Group, and runs a political incubator, the Blue Lab, that trains young people how to run campaigns. He is a professor of political science at Stonehill College, and his new book just out is How the Democrats Lost America, Making Sense of the 2024 Election and the Future of American Politics. Welcome to Background Briefing, Scott Ferson.
1: Well, thanks for having me.
0: Well, thanks for joining us, Scott. And lots of pundits are telling us, and I think with some accuracy, that the upcoming November midterm elections may well be the most consequential elections, certainly in recent history. So you have this sense that not only is this an election, this is not about candidates so much, but about the future of American democracy itself is on the line. And on the other hand, you have this, I guess it's almost a political tradition in this country, of massive alienation of voters. At the best of times, about 60% of the electorate votes. So on the one hand, you've got urgency, and on the other hand, you've got alienation. So how do you see what's going to happen in November in terms of that dichotomy?
1: Certainly there's alienation, but I think even more importantly than that, there's this real disconnection. When I've been traveling around and I went to 34 states over the past 8 years and talked to over 1,000 people, people are really disconnected from the federal government. And so people, of course, we should be anxious about that because that is the case. I mean, I think there is this existential threat to our democracy. That's absolutely true. But I think what the task for Democrats, and my concern is if the Democrats win and take the House back in November, I certainly think that they will, and then maybe the Senate, that the lessons won't be learned, or the focus will be on the alienation, but not on the disconnection. And if you were concerned about democracy before 2024, I realized in my conversations that democracy probably was working for you, and it isn't for a lot of people in this country. And the people who realize the threat that we're under need to connect with the people who democracy isn't working for. And that's the bigger lesson for Democrats, I think.
0: Well, there's a lot of excitement about some of the, you know, Bernie Sanders proteges like Mandani and Graham Platner. And in many ways, they represent a kind of form of social democracy that you have in Europe. So how does that fit into your book and your experience of going across the middle of America, talking to thousands of people? In other words, I've always, since I come from Australia, I've always been astounded at the alienation. By the way, in Australia, you get fined if you don't vote. So about 90%, 95% people vote. So the fundamental nature of social democracy is people vote for the government to be stewards of their tax money, and they get the government services in return. And there doesn't seem to be that transaction here. And

0: I think was a good candidate and ran a good campaign, just didn't have enough runway. But people were not buying those, what I heard over and over, the bait and switch. You told us Joe Biden was fine. And then when you realized he wasn't, you told us Kamala Harris was involved in every decision, when for 3 years you were telling her us that you were, that she was doing nothing, and they weren't buying that.
1: Well, she also spent a lot of time talking with Liz Cheney, and it didn't seem like she was connecting to the very people that you've been talking to for the last few years across the middle of the country.
0: And that's an excellent point, because that I heard that a lot as well. Not only that, but just sort of the, you know, quote, beautiful people, that here you are, the party that says you're speaking for the middle class, but you're spending a lot of your time with A-list stars, raising money in Hollywood. And then the Liz Cheney thing was just, I think, a head scratcher for people. You know, Liz, a lot of people who voted not to be embroiled in wars, and saw Liz Cheney's father as somebody who had swallowed an entire generation in a war, you know, brought from basically the time they were born until they reached majority during a time of war. And then you're exactly right. Kamala Harris is sitting next to her at every chair, at every campaign event.
1: So when you say that the Democrats didn't just lose the election in 2024, they lost the voters themselves. Is that to say that it's a lost cause? I mean, the alienation is pretty profound, but does it affect the other side? Because what the pundits are telling us now is that the Republican Party's in crisis, that even the MAGA people are fighting amongst themselves. So give us your perspective on the alignment here in terms of alienation.
0: Right. I think the Democrats have a short-term and a long-term problem. The short-term is, you know, Kamala Harris all said lost by, 1.5 percentage points, a very slim margin. And Donald Trump is his worst enemy in terms of setting up the Republicans to do well in November. So the short-term problem might take care of itself if the Democrats don't screw it up. What I write about in the book is really the long-term problem, which is this, you know, I open up with the first person in my book is Steve, who voted for the first time in 2016, has voted for Trump twice, didn't vote in 2020 because he was just fed up, makes a lot of money, belongs to a union, works in public construction, wants to know where his tax dollars go. And I realized in talking to him and other people that the Democrats never listened to him. He's from Ohio. It's not a state the Democrats are paying attention to. They haven't been. And so we've ignored him. And Republicans haven't ignored him. So when he was asking where his tax dollars went, the Republicans were right there telling him that it was being misspent and that they would take care of that. And that resonated. So we have to repair that. And it's not going to be, I think we run the risk that if the Democrats win in November, we'll think, well, everyone realized how stupid they were and now realize they made a horrible mistake and we've won again. And then we're going to get back to this ping pong back and forth, that cycle that we're stuck in, and we're never going to get out of it. And we need to make investment in that long-term strategy.
1: Well, my memory of elections for the longest time have been basically the Democrats are saying, maybe we're not great, but the other guy is worse. So your book, Scott, How the Democrats Lost America, Making Sense of the 2024 Election and the Future of American Politics, also deals with how they can completely change this dynamic, reverse alienation, and build back the community connection that the party has lost with its voters.
0: Yes, the I was in Canton, spent a lot of time in Canton, Ohio, and I came back a couple of years ago and was speaking to a member of Congress here in the East Coast. And I said, I think the Democrats' message to people in Canton is you should move. There's nothing here for you. Hillary Clinton said that the jobs had gone away. And the member of Congress said to me, well, maybe they should. And what he meant was, I would do that. If I was in a place and couldn't provide for my family, I would relocate. And I think that's the Democratic mentality. And that comes through loud and clear. NAFTA did make, the global economy raised up countries in the global economy.

0: and was wildly successful. But not if you were in one of the places that was hauled out in this country to get to that place. And, you know, I was in Little Rock, Arkansas, see Bill Clinton's presidential library. And then you talk to people in Little Rock who haven't recovered from the effects of globalization. And so we don't recognize that. And, you know, we shouldn't look to the past to decide what's going to happen in the future. But I can tell you that Franklin Roosevelt never would have told anybody in Canton, Ohio that they should move. And we have to have that mentality again. We have to provide solutions that are going to help people in their real lives where they live, because place is so central to who we are.
1: So, Scott, just in the last minute, though, since we're offering up your book as a gift in support of Background Briefing across the San Francisco Bay Area on KPFA today and across Los Angeles and Southern California on KPFK today, is there anything you can say to our audience in terms of an invocation of why they should get your book and how important it is in, as the clock ticks down to November?
0: I think it's very hard, and I live in a little blue bubble, to understand the thinking of people who don't have our experience and maybe have, you know, don't look the same the way that we do. And one task that I had, which I believe I've been successful in, is to present the voices, the thousand voices that I spoke with, in a way that makes people read the reader understand where they're coming from. So that we don't look at outcomes and try to figure out what their motivation might be or ascribe motivation, but just actually listen to where they're from. I learned a lot. I had to check my privilege a lot. And one of the things I realized is that, you know, I grew up in a middle-class family. My parents didn't go to four-year college. But I'm not that person, and I haven't been for a really long time. And it can be a touchstone. I know Scranton is for President Biden, but he hasn't been that person in a long time. And we're so isolated where we are that through the book, just listening and sort of seeing people in their situations, certainly in the travels, was eye-opening for me. And I think it is for anybody who's reading the book.
1: Well, Scott Fersten, I thank you very much for joining us here today.
0: Thank you so much.
1: And this has been Background Briefing. I'm Ian Masters, and I'd like to thank producers Graham Fitzgibbon and Asher Price. And if you've missed any of today's program and would like to explore our vast archives, you can visit us at backgroundbriefing.org, where we'll include extended interviews searchable by topic and have made it easy for you to sign up for daily email updates that provide links to resources, articles, and books discussed on the program. 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

0: from New York. This is Democracy Now!
1: It's a genocide that's taking place that you people don't want to write about, but it's a terrible thing that's taking place, and farmers are being killed.
0: A year after President Trump falsely claimed there's a white genocide in South Africa, the Trump administration has closed the door to all refugees around the world except for white South Africans. Since October, the U.S. has resettled just over 6,000 refugees. All except three were from South Africa. We'll go to Johannesburg and also speak to the head of a refugee group suing Trump over the policy. Then a new study finds Trump's abrupt withdrawal of USAID funding has led to a sustained increase in violence across Africa.
2: So our study found that in addition to the devastating impacts in terms of health care around the world, the cuts to USAID also helped fuel a surge in protests, riots, armed conflict, and violence against civilians in many parts of Africa.
0: Finally, as students graduate from colleges and universities across the country, many schools are taking steps to silence pro-Palestinian voices at campus ceremonies, from canceling speakers to eliminating live speeches by students altogether. At the University of Michigan, the school's president issued a public apology after a professor delivered these remarks at commencement.
3: Sing for the pro-Palestinian student activists. Who have, over these past 2 years, opened our hearts to the injustice and inhumanity of Israel's war in Gaza.
0: We'll speak to a CUNY law school student and Rutgers professor, Nora Ericott. All that and more coming up. Welcome to Democracy Now!, democracynow.org, The War and Peace Report. I'm Amy Goodman. Iran says it's established a controlled maritime zone in the Strait of Hormuz that ships will not be able to transit without authorization from the newly created Persian Gulf Strait Authority. On Wednesday, Iran's Islamic Revolutionary Guard Corps said it had coordinated safe passage for 26 cargo ships and tankers, including the first shipment of Middle East oil to South Korea, since the U.S. and Israel launched strikes on Iran nearly 3 months ago. Iran is reportedly charging tolls of up to $2 million for passage through the strait to be paid in Chinese yuan or the cryptocurrency Bitcoin. Meanwhile, Iran's foreign ministry says it's reviewing the latest U.S. peace proposal after President Trump said he's willing to delay planned attacks on Iran for a few days while he awaits Iran's response. On Tuesday, Trump spoke by phone with Israeli Prime Minister Benjamin Netanyahu. Axios reports the Israeli leader left the meeting with his hair on fire after urging Trump to abandon diplomacy and resume bombing Iran. On Wednesday, Trump downplayed reports of friction between the two leaders and said Netanyahu would do whatever I want him to do, quote unquote.
4: I'm right now at 99% in Israel. I could run for prime minister. So maybe after I do this, I'll go to Israel, run for prime minister.
0: In Sudan, human rights monitors say an armed drone fordered on a crowded market in West Kordofan province on Tuesday, killing 28 people and leaving dozens more wounded. Sudan's army denied the report, saying it doesn't target civilians or civilian infrastructure. The area is controlled by the rival Rapid Support Forces paramilitary group. Last week, the Global Food Insecurity Monitor, IPC, warned nearly 20 million people across Sudan face acute hunger this year, with more than 800,000 children at risk of severe malnutrition due to civil war, mass displacement, and collapsing food and health systems. The USS Nimitz carrier strike group arrived in the Southern Caribbean Wednesday, the same day the Justice Department unsealed murder charges against the 94-year-old former Cuban president Raul Castro. The indictment accuses Castro of ordering the shootdown of two small planes operated by the Cuban-American exile group Brothers to the Rescue in 1996. President Trump has repeatedly threatened military action against Cuba, imposing a fuel blockade that's triggered severe blackouts, food shortages, and economic collapse across Cuba. This is Cuba's Deputy Foreign Minister, Carlos Fernandez de Castro.
5: Esta acusación This accusation carries an additional threat, given the well-known dark practice of the United States using accusations like this to take military action against sovereign states. Their justification is not justice. It is the use of the immense military power that the United States government possesses. And it must be clear that any attempt to use this excuse for action against these comrades within Cuba will be met with fierce resistance from the Cuban people.
0: Israel's continuing attacks in Lebanon despite the U.S. brokered ceasefire that was recently extended through June. Lebanon's national news agency reports Israeli attacks on Wednesday killed at least 8 people, including 5 killed in an airstrike on a village near Nabatea. Meanwhile, Lebanon's health ministry says the death toll from an air raid on the town of Deir Hanoun and Nahr has risen to 14 killed and 3 wounded. The strike in southern Lebanon's Tyre district on Tuesday killed a family of 11, including 3 children, along with their parents and grandparents. Israeli settlers in the occupied West Bank have set up another illegal outpost in the Masafriyata district. On Wednesday, settlers backed by Israeli soldiers erected mobile homes surrounded by fortifications near Umm al-Khayr village. Such outposts are illegal under international law and violate Israeli zoning laws and court orders. Meanwhile, Palestinians in the city of Hahul say Israeli settlers attacked them with impunity Wednesday as Israeli soldiers looked on.
6: At 3 a.m., we were shocked when armed settlers assaulted us. They attacked the house, they burned 2 vehicles, and tried to burn a 3rd one. They also wrote racist graffiti on the walls. This happened with Israeli occupation forces in attendance.
0: In Gaza, Israeli drones and gunfire killed 4 more Palestinians and wounded several others over the last 24 hours. The WAHA news agency reports 2 Palestinians were killed in areas under Israeli military control in Rafah in southern Gaza. Another person was killed northeast of Khan Yunis, while a 4th was killed when an Israeli quadcopter drone dropped a bomb on a group of Palestinians in Beit Lahia in northern Gaza. Several others were injured in that attack. Israel's far-right National Security Minister Itamar Ben-Gvir posted a video of himself taunting hundreds of Global Samud flotilla activists who were abducted by Israel in international waters this week. The video shows dozens of men and women kneeling in rows with their foreheads to the ground and their hands zip-tied behind their back at the port of Ashdod. According to lawyers representing the flotilla, 3 activists were taken to the hospital as a result of Israeli violence. This is a portion of Ben-Gvir's video.
7: They came with much pride as big heroes. Look, look, see how they look now. Look, look at how they look now. Not heroes and not anything. Terror supporters. I tell Prime Minister Netanyahu, give them to me for much more time. Give them to us for the terrorist prisons. This is how it should look.
0: Ben-Gvir's video was roundly condemned around the world. Italy's Prime Minister Giorgia Meloni said, quote, it's inadmissible that these demonstrators, including many Italian citizens, are subjected to this treatment that violates human dignity, she said. Spain's foreign minister called Ben-Gvir's actions, quote, monstrous, disgraceful, and inhumane, unquote. It even drew criticism from U.S. Ambassador to Israel, Mike Huckabee, who described Ben-Gvir's behavior as despicable, saying the minister had, quote, betrayed the dignity of his nation, unquote. Huckabee's rare criticism came a day after the U.S. Treasury announced sanctions against organizers of the Gaza flotilla. Here in the United States, Elon Musk's private aerospace and artificial intelligence company SpaceX has confirmed plans to go public in what's likely to become the largest initial public offering in history. The plan could see SpaceX valuation reach $2 trillion, surpassing the 2020 IPO of the oil giant Saudi Aramco. It could see Elon Musk's majority stake in SpaceX rise in value to more than $600 billion, making him the first trillionaire in history. Meanwhile, OpenAI, the maker of ChatGPT, is set to file for an initial public offering in the coming weeks. The artificial intelligence company is valued at more than $850 billion by private investors and is working with Goldman Sachs and Morgan Stanley to prepare the paperwork. Separately, OpenAI rival Anthropic is preparing an IPO that could see its valuation top $1 trillion. Meta has sent layoff notices to about 8 1,000 workers, or 10% of the social media giant's workforce. Another 7,000 Meta workers will be reassigned to new artificial intelligence initiatives. The layoffs come just weeks after CEO Mark Zuckerberg confirmed in an all-hands meeting that Meta is using an artificial intelligence data tracking program to train an AI model that will replace many of its workers. A recording of Zuckerberg's comments was obtained by the news organization More Perfect Union.
8: So we're in a phase where basically the AI models learn from having really, from watching really smart people do things. And if you're trying to get it to be able to do certain capabilities, having it be able to observe really smart people doing those things is very important.
0: Vermont's independent Senator Bernie Sanders and Democratic Congressmember Summer Lee unveiled new legislation Wednesday to abolish super PACs, which allow corporations and wealthy individuals to spend an unlimited amount of money on U.S. elections. Their bill would cap super PAC donations from individuals at $5,000. This is Democratic Congressmember Lee.
9: But right now, we can take a step to ensure that super PACs, that super billionaires, are no longer able to buy our election. And we have to call it what it is. If we will have a democracy, we have to reject an oligarchy.
0: The late-night comedian Stephen Colbert signs off tonight on the final broadcast of The Late Show. Following his 11-year run on CBS, The Late Show had broadcast from Ed Sullivan Theater in Manhattan. Before him, it was Letterman, since 1993. Its cancellation came even though Colbert was consistently the top-rated late-night host. Last July, CBS cited financial reasons for canceling The Late Show, as CBS parent company Paramount sought the Trump administration's support for a controversial merger with Skydance, and after Trump repeatedly called for Colbert to be fired. The merger was approved just 1 week after CBS announced Colbert's ouster. Colbert's late-night competitor on ABC, Jimmy Kimmel, said he will not record his own program today out of respect for Colbert's final show. Paramount Skydance is now seeking approval from the Trump administration to acquire Warner Brothers Discovery, which would give the company control of CNN, HBO, CBS, and other media properties as well. And in Bolivia, there are growing calls for the center-right president, Rodrigo Paz Pereira, to step down. For 2 weeks, demonstrations led by the Bolivian Workers' Central, peasant unions and miners have clashed with police in the capital of Paz. Their blockade has led to empty markets and depleted reserves of medical supplies, including oxygen for hospital patients. The U.S. Deputy Secretary of State, Christopher Landau, characterized the protests as an ongoing coup d'etat. Bolivia is suffering its worst economic crisis in 40 years amidst fuel shortages and rising inflation. Bolivia's presidential spokesperson is claiming Evo Morales, Bolivia's former president, is fueling the protests, which Morales denies. This is a Bolivian miner who joined the protests.
10: We do not want dialogue or anything. We only want the resignation of the president no matter what. He leaves the good way or he leaves with social upheaval.
0: And those are some of the headlines. This is Democracy Now!, democracynow.org, The War and Peace Report. I'm Amy Goodman.
11: And I'm Nermeen Sheikh. Welcome to our listeners and viewers across the country and around the world. The Trump administration is advancing plans to increase the number of white South Africans it admits to the United States as refugees in the coming months. The proposal would see an additional 10,000 white South Africans resettled into the U.S., even as the Trump administration continues to block the entry of refugees from other countries. The U.S. has resettled just over 6,000 refugees between October and April, and all except three were from South Africa. Under Trump's new proposal, which was submitted to Congress, the U.S. would lift its record-low refugee admissions figure for the year from 7,500 to 17,500, with the additional openings reserved for Afrikaners. Trump has falsely claimed they face racial persecution and genocide. This is President Trump speaking last December.
1: It's a genocide that's taking place that you people don't want to write about, but it's a terrible thing that's taking place. And farmers are being killed. They happen to be white. But whether they're white or black makes no difference to me. But white farmers are being brutally killed and their land is being confiscated in South Africa.
0: The claims of a white genocide and racial violence have been rejected by the UN Human Rights Office, among others. For more, we're joined by two guests. Lebohang Petko is a senior research fellow and political economist at the Trade Collective Think Tank and a professor of practice at the University of Johannesburg, joining us from Johannesburg. And in Washington, D.C., Sharif Ali joins us, president of the International Refugee Assistance Project, which is currently litigating a class action lawsuit challenging the Trump administration's dismantling of the United States refugee program. Let's begin with you, your lawsuit. Explain what it is. It will shock people to know, Sharif Ali, that 6,000 refugees have been accepted, incredibly record low number of refugees from around the world, but in fact, not from around the world. Only from South Africa, except for three. Can you explain what's going on? And now President Trump wants to lift the Trump administration cap, but only to allow in whites, more white South Africans.
12: Yeah, thank you so much for having me. What I could explain is that on his day of inauguration, he issued an executive order to suspend the U.S. refugee admissions program. And we've been in litigation since with the Pasito versus Trump case to reopen this program, which is so vital. What's happening is not only that they're allowing just this one population coming into the U.S., but it's happening to impact the lives of thousands of other people who have went through years of vetting, who have went through years of persecution and violence and trying to find safety. For instance, there's been 12,000 people prior to this executive order that were conditionally approved for travel. Those are people that had sold all of their belongings. They are people who left their home. There are people now that don't know where they're going, and in fact, many of them are not even able to work in the countries of first asylum in which they reside in currently. There's also over 100,000 people that were also going forward with the process of resettling in the United States. Now they are stuck and they're in limbo while we are processing resettlement cases for white Afrikaners at a record pace. This program has never been a fast program, and it's being expedited for just this one population. What I could tell you is this is a very clear racism, where only one group that tends to be white is allowed in the country, while you have black, brown, people of Muslim origin and other nationalities and religious minorities are being told that they cannot come into this country.
11: And Dr. Petko, if you could respond to this proposal by Trump and actually explain what the situation is in South Africa, this claim of his that there is a white genocide and that white Afrikaners are being persecuted in the country.
13: Thank you, and to your guests as well. So I think that one of the things that we can agree on globally is that there is no white genocide in South Africa. And I think the irony that isn't lost on many of us is that this comes at a time when there is an actual genocide being purported upon, you know, several people across the Gaza Strip, Palestine, Iran, and so forth. And it also has to do, really, we need to situate this within a few things. One is the rehabilitation of white victimhood. This is also to do with the delegitimization of African sovereignty and black majority rule. It's also important that this is also linked to demographic panic and the global shift to the right, the alt-right replacement theory and so forth. And this leads to the kind of hostility of migration from the majority world, as my co-panelist has already illuminated. I think the danger of this is also that this links to very strong anti-black politics and anti-blackness, even though President Trump claims that he wouldn't care if they were black farmers. The truth is that in this country, there is crime and there are, you know, killings and murders and like in any country and anywhere in the world. One of the crises that we do have is certainly one of criminal justice and of criminal, you know, of crime statistics and high rates of the different sorts of social ills and social violences. Those are not racialized. Those are to do with the economies of scale. Those are to do with exclusion. Those those to do with unemployment, those to do with people being desperate, and those also to do with structural failures that we have inherited from the pre-1994 dispensation, which has meant that there are millions of people in this country who are not only unemployed but unemployable, who have never found a place for themselves in this economy. We also have a history of violence, which was state-sanctioned violence, by the way, and the way that our own personal politics, inter-party politics, reproduced that violence, and was also oftentimes fomented by the invisible hand of the state. So to say that this is now coming down to a white genocide is also trying to rewrite history and trying to re-inscript the moral authority of our victory over settler colonialism as one that is something that is sinister, and that's the most egregious form of white revisionism.
11: Well, let's go to what the South African president, Cyril Ramaphosa, said, refuting Trump's claims that white people are being persecuted in his country, calling it a, quote, completely false narrative. Speaking at the Africa CEO Forum in Abidjan, Côte d'Ivoire, Ramaphosa recounted a conversation he had with Trump about the situation in his country.
14: I had a conversation with President Trump on the phone, and he said, what's happening down there? And I said, President, what you've been told by those people who are opposed to transformation back home in South Africa is not true. And I added to him, I said, we were well taught by Nelson Mandela and other iconic leaders like Oliver Tambo on how to continue to build a united nation out of the diverse groupings that we have in South Africa. We're the only country on the continent where the colonizers came to stay, and we have never driven them out of our country. So they are staying, and they're making great progress. It's a fringe grouping that does not have a lot of support, that is anti-transformation and anti-change, that would actually prefer to see South Africa going back to apartheid type of policies.
11: So that's President Ramaphosa speaking last year. You mentioned, Dr. Peko, the ongoing genocide, the genocide that is in fact occurring and has occurred. If you could talk about the context in which the U.S., the Trump administration, has made this decision, namely South Africa's move in December 2023 to the International Court of Justice, initiating a genocide case against Israel. Was that relevant?
13: It's extremely relevant. I mean, I think we agree that there is no white genocide in South Africa. There is, however, a global machinery that continues to normalize imperial wars, occupation, and the suffering of black and brown people. And what we are seeing is that whiteness is being recast as endangered, while Palestinians and Syrians and Sudanese and Congolese and other people who are facing massive violences and displacement and dispossession are denied equal global sympathy. And clearly what South Africa's stand that the ICJ does is it tries to rehumanize and to recenter a moral and a judicial ethic around what humanity should be century. And that is really to state that if we say never again, as people ourselves who were dispossessed, who were occupied, who were the first settler, the first apartheid state, per se, formally inscribed by, judicially, it is no doubt that certainly this seems to have come at a time when, in the same breath, there is a move towards the alt-right, the MAGA discourse, which is about replacement theory and which is absolutely about displacing the idea that the idea that anything other than whiteness is normative. President Trump and the Trump administration have made it very clear that they are very unhappy with our stand at the ICJ, which has now, of course, been accompanied. We've now been accompanied by several other countries. However, this will not be the end of it, because this is not just about South Africa versus the US. It is really about a human ethic. It is really about an anti-imperial ethic. And it's really about an ethic that should really place us at the center of a new form of internationalism and a new form of compassion, and also to really move away from the kind of bullying, imperial bullying, that seems to be taking place as re-inscripted by President Trump, and trying to then weaponize the stand that countries like South Africa have taken against the genocide, the real genocide that's taking place in Palestine.
0: Levon Peiko, I wanted to ask you about what's called the PayPal Mafia and the people who surround President Trump and Vice President J.D. Vance. You've got Peter Thiel, the South African, longtime J.D. Vance patron, educated in the South African town of Swakopmund, that at the time he lived there, incredibly racist, with Hitler's birthday celebrated, people greeting each other with Nazi salutes when Thiel was living there. And of course, it was very similar to what we saw another South African, Elon Musk, do at one of those rallies where, you know, he had that stiff arm salute and everyone questioned, was this a Nazi salute? So you have Peter Thiel, you have David Sachs, and you have Elon Musk. These are the people that are very close to Trump and J.D. Vance. Talk about who he is informed by.
13: So, I mean, you're quite right. All of these, it's a really weird coincidence of history and geopolitics that he's happened to be surrounded by these tech bros, these tech apartheid bros, really. Peter Thiel, Elon Musk, David Sachs, Reid Hoffman as well, and all of whom have these different connections with South Africa, Southern Africa as well. It's really important because what they also represent is tech capital. They represent libertarianism. They represent a really rabid form of white nationalism. They also represent a form of rabid surveillance capital, surveillance politics, which is shrouded in this idea of statelessness and the idea that that the state should not intervene entirely and too deeply into the business of business and corporate. But they also then link this with defense technology and really a putrid kind of anti-liberal libertarian politics, which purport again to be beyond politics. And yet all of them, have said things around so-called anti-wokeness, a very, very problematic terminology. They have a hostility to regulation. They have an anti-DEI agenda. And we've seen Elon Musk trying to muscle his way and that Starlink thing of his into African markets, South African markets, as though we don't have Wi-Fi already. And they also push these really ugly civilizational decline narratives. And it's really problematic and troubling that none of them, as far as I know, are per se deeply rooted in political science or sociology or political philosophizing, which would give them such a strong grasp of this civilizational crisis. But they also speak to strong state politics when it protects capital or their own geopolitical interests. And a weird coincidence that these five apartheid tech bros happen to have configured around Donald Trump.
11: Well, Sherif Ali, as the Trump administration increases, I mean, what was an unprecedented a number that was so low of refugee admissions to the U.S., he's increasing this number only for white South Africans. Could you explain what the situation is of all of the refugees fleeing absolutely devastating conditions from Syria to the DRC to Afghanistan, and what their fate is in light of what the Trump administration has done and is continuing to do now with this increase exclusively for white South Africans?
12: Thank you. Their fate is changing on a daily basis, and the fact that their status is in limbo has created more uncertainty and ambiguity in their lives, and they're suffering considerably. Their vulnerability levels are increasing at a very tremendous level. I was in Jordan and Lebanon in December, meeting with our teams and seeing and talking to our clients and learning about the work that the experiences that they're facing. Unfortunately, their vulnerability levels are increasing. So what you're seeing is that people who were planning on resettling and moving and finding safety have actually found themselves less employable without work authorizations, without safety. In Jordan specifically, there was an increase in homelessness, which has led to further exploitation. People, especially women, are really at risk of sexual exploitation for favors to get them to serve, to be able to live their lives. This is increasing the level of trauma and difficulty that refugees and displaced people are seeing. Now, as another example, we have, after the Afghans, the removal of the U.S. Efforts in Afghanistan, the Afghan allies who were meant to come to the U.S. through special immigrant visas have not been able to be processed and come to America. These are part of the exceptions that the Ninth Circuit required and Congress requires of the U.S. government to fulfill. People who are from religious minorities, people who have family that are refugees, people who are wartime allies. And yet now we have a group of Afghans in a camp in Qatar who are waiting to be resettled. And the rumor is that they will be resettled in the Democratic Republic of Congo, where they have no connection, where they have no relationship to the country, where they were not planning or to resettle there, and where there's currently a major Ebola outbreak. I just want to show you that there is a real disregard for the humanity of this. Over 117 million people in the world today are displaced. 45 million of them are refugees. America takes a fraction of those people into their country, into our country. And those people are now just left to fend for themselves in a society that's not helping them.
0: Sharif Ali, we want to thank you for being with us. President of IRAP, the International Refugee Assistance Program, which is currently suing the Trump administration over the dismantling of the U.S. refugee program. And Lepahong Peko, senior research fellow and political economist at the Trade Collective Think Tank, professor of practice at the University of Johannesburg, speaking to us from Johannesburg, South Africa. Coming up, a new study finds Trump's abrupt withdrawal of USAID funding has led to an increase in violence across Africa. Stay with us.

0: By Fatoumata Diarra at our Democracy Now! Studio. This is Democracy Now!, democracynow.org. I'm Amy Goodman with Nermeen Sheikh.
1: Did the abrupt defunding and dismantling of USAID, the decades-old U.S. humanitarian aid agency, have an impact on violence? Well, researchers sought to answer that question and examined data from across Africa. They've just published their results in the journal Science, concluding, quote, the abrupt withdrawal of USAID led to a significant and sustained increase in conflict across Africa's most USAID-dependent regions. Before it was shuttered by the Trump administration, the agency was the world's largest provider of aid, active in over 100 countries.
0: For more, we're joined by one of the study's authors. Austin Wright is Associate Professor of Public Policy at University of Chicago, co-author of the research article just out in Science headlined, Aiding Peace or Conflict, the Impact of USAID Cuts on Violence. if you could start off by explaining what you found, Professor Wright, this issue of the abrupt withdrawal of USAID led to a significant and sustained increase in conflict across Africa's most USAID-dependent regions. Can you elaborate?
2: Sure. So first off, thank you for having me and for amplifying the sobering findings of our research. You know, what we were able to do is to document, you know, information on the incidence of conflict activity, and that ranges from riots and protests to armed conflict to violence against civilians across more than 870 subregions in Africa. We're then able to link that with the location of where USAID was present and operational years ago, and leverage that information to understand the impact that the shutdown had. And indeed, as you mentioned already, what we find is a large increase in violence in the months immediately after the shutdown occurred. And unfortunately, although we're able to extend the data out only for a period of time, we have yet to find a significant reduction in those effects over time, which means they continue to accumulate even now.
1: Well, there have been a lot, Professor Wright, of inquiries and findings about the effects of the cuts in aid in USAID, but in humanitarian terms, but never in the context of violence. So what prompted this investigation?
2: Yeah, so that's an excellent point. You know, prior research, including some work that was published in The Lancet, has focused on measures like excess death, the impact of the shutdown of humanitarian relief on healthcare systems. And those are certainly important dynamics. But, you know, when USAID was initially conceived by John F. Kennedy, the aim there was an alternate version of putting America first. And that was creating the sort of economic and political opportunities for the rest of the world to flourish in the image of the U.S. And that includes the building of institutions and an explicit focus on stabilization. And so our project aimed at understanding another layer of those consequences of the cut, which was the conflict environment. And unfortunately, what we found is that shutdown had these large effects. And to, you know, help your listeners and viewers understand what we mean by large effects, these are often double-digit percentage increases in the incidence, severity, and lethality of violence across Africa in the affected regions. And I would say that the only silver lining element here is that in the places where USAID's work was largely achieved, those areas were able to withstand the storm created by that shutdown. But unfortunately, in a lot of other regions, the project was not yet finished.
1: And did you make in the study, do you make a causal argument? In other words, that because the aid was cut, violence increased, or it was more of a correlation? In other words, the two happened to coincide, but you don't know precisely what the connection was or is.
2: Yes, this is the... You know, I think this is a really important question, and I would encourage everyone, especially these days, to be very skeptical of, you know, the facts that are shared. And what I can assure you is that although the paper itself is only a few pages, the work that went into assessing all of the alternate mechanisms that could have been driving this effect amounts to roughly a book that most of the readers aren't going to actually see. And what we can effectively rule out are a number of potential sources of bias that could, as you point out, have led this to be a correlation rather than a causal relationship. And so I think we're rather bullish, ultimately, that what we've identified is a credible effect of the timing of the shutdown on violence.
0: Austin Wright, we want to thank you so much for being with us, Associate Professor of Public Policy at the University of Chicago, co-author of the research article just out in Science Magazine, headlined Aiding Peace or Conflict, the Impact of USAID Cuts on Violence. Coming up, as students graduate from colleges and universities across the United States, many schools are taking steps to silence pro-Palestinian voices at campus ceremonies, from canceling speakers to eliminating live speeches by students and alum altogether. Stay with us.

0: Bradley Roy Parsons and Howard John Pierce. This is Democracy Now!, democracynow.org, The War and Peace Report. I'm Amy Goodman with Nermeen Sheikh.
1: As colleges and universities hold graduation ceremonies across the United States, many schools are attempting to silence pro-Palestinian voices from those commemorations, from canceling speakers to eliminating live student speeches altogether. This comes at a time of increasing repression of campus activism supporting Palestine. The group Palestine Legal recently revealed it now receives 300% more requests for legal help than it did before 2023, with the overwhelming majority of requests coming from students and college faculty.
0: Earlier this month, the University of Michigan's president issued a public apology after a professor, Derek Peterson, praised pro-Palestinian students during his commencement address. These are some of Professor Peterson's remarks.
2: Sing for Moritz Levy, the first Jewish professor at the University of Michigan. Appointed professor of French in 1896, he was to open the doors of this great university to generations of Jewish students who found in Ann Arbor a safe haven from the anti-Semitism of East Coast universities. Sing for the students of the Black Action Movement, whose members demanded a curriculum that would reflect the experience and identity of Black people in this country. Sing for the pro-Palestinian student activists. Who have, over these past 2 years, opened our hearts to the injustice and inhumanity of Israel's war in Gaza. The greatness of this institution does not only rest on the shoulders and on the accomplishments of our student athletes, who deserve all the congratulations we can offer them. But the greatness of this university rests also on the courage and the conviction of student activists who have pushed this university down the path toward justice.
1: That was University of Michigan Professor Derek Peterson. University President Domenico Grasso later called those remarks hurtful and insensitive to many members of our community. Separately, Rutgers University withdrew an invitation to the biotech CEO, Rami El-Ghandour, to give a graduation address. Last week, El-Ghandour recorded a video reading the speech he'd planned to give at the Rutgers Engineering School convocation.
3: Kindness is having empathy for others who may not have a voice. It's why I care so much and speak so often about so many issues that don't directly impact me. I've spoken up about ICE, Palestine, Black Lives, abortion, and gender equity. It's why I got into the film business and I'm supporting stories to amplify the voice of the voiceless, like Hind Rajab. And of all these topics, I've only received pushback on Palestine. Multiple attempts to censor me or get me fired. Totally a coincidence the speech was canceled over Palestine, right? But it's also the topic where I received the most support by far. I refuse to yield because I believe in the cause. And like Superman, I believe in truth, justice, and the American way.
0: That was biotech CEO Rami El-Ghandour reading the graduation speech he was disinvited from giving at Rutgers. We're joined now by two guests. Noura Erekat is a Palestinian human rights attorney and a professor at Rutgers University. This week, she helped organize a people's convocation for Palestine where Rami El-Ghandour spoke. We're also joined by Shivani Desai, a graduating member of CUNY Law School Class of 2026 and a member of CUNY Law Students for Justice in Palestine. For the third year in a row, CUNY Law School will have no student graduation speakers. I want to begin with Professor Noura Erekat. So this, we covered this controversy last week. We had the CEO, Rami Elghandour, in our studio where he had just been canceled, his address to the Rutgers Engineering School. But then talk about the alternative ceremony you set up and what this meant, the thousands, tens of thousands of students who wrote objecting, not to mention the faculty groups and so many faculty at Rutgers.
4: Good morning, Amy, and thank you so much. Yes, we organized a people's convocation for Palestine. We organized it in 9 days to be able to celebrate all of our students and not just the few students who the administration and the Board of Governors decided whose feelings mattered more than the material conditions our students are enduring. Rutgers has 70,000 students across 3 campuses. About 10% of those students are Muslim. Something like 15% are Arab, Palestinian, and Muslim. Thousands of our students are immigrants, asylum seekers. They are of Black descent, Latinx origin. They are a diverse population who together constitute the many who are opposed to genocide. Rutgers is the largest public school in New Jersey and should be representative of that population. And in this instant, when Rami would have spoken for thousands of those students, the university decided to prioritize the feelings of a few in a OPOC process for which there was no due process or review. The student, the faculty senate issued a censure of the dean. The union issued a resolution demanding the reinstatement of Rami. The School of Engineering collected 1,300 plus letters. Professor Troy Shinrod, a professor of engineering, attempted to deliver those letters to the School of Engineering, and police, almost a dozen police, blocked him from entering his own building. They are telling us that democracy doesn't matter and won't work here. And this continues a legacy at Rutgers. In 2024, our Center for Islamic Life at Rutgers, New Jersey also happens to be the 4th largest populations of Muslims in the United States. The Center for Islamic Life was vandalized. Islamic objects were vandalized and destroyed. The Palestinian flag was stolen. Have you heard about it? There was no media hullabaloo over it. There were no Senate hearings over it. In fact, our former president, Jonathan Holloway, during the Senate hearings was not asked about that, but only asked about anti-Semitism. And he didn't raise that concern. So our alternative convocation was a refusal to submit to this dictate in this moment that's telling us that democracy doesn't matter. Our students are being told that your families, your Palestinian families are expected to suffer and die, and you should be okay with it. One of our graduates, Dr. Omar Abu Atiyeh, who was the 2025 Rhodes Scholar, the 2026 Truman Scholar, Rutgers is so proud of him. They have blasted his face everywhere, including at Newark International Airport, has family in Gaza. And he told us at the alternative convocation that Rutgers wants his excellence, but not him. I am a full professor at Rutgers. My cousin Ahmed was assassinated and killed at an illegal checkpoint in 2020. His body continues to be held in a freezer at Greensburg Forensic Institute, associated with Tel Aviv University. Rutgers has an MOU with Tel Aviv University. They are telling me that they want my excellence without me being able to protest this cruelty, this depravity that happens against my own family. This also reflects the fact that Rutgers has mobilized the students in 2024. 80% of them voted for divestment from Tel Aviv to end the MOU with Tel Aviv University, to disinvest from corporations that are invested in death making and apartheid and in genocide. The faculty union and the adjunct union voted by 50%.

0: altogether. We are not the lowest hanging fruit as Palestinians. We are the canary in the coal mine. We are the Trojan horse to bring in these policies that will affect everyone. As your other student will tell you now, not only did CUNY Law cancel the three speakers, but NYU this year canceled 13 plus culture identity graduations. University of Texas Austin has dismantled Black studies, women's studies, as well as Latinx programming. Again, Palestinians here are the front line, not the lowest hanging fruit.
1: So, Shivani Desai, you are a graduating member of CUNY Law School of the City University of New York. Yes. CUNY Law has not had a student speaker at commencement for 3 years in a row. Yes. You'll be graduating, in fact, today, just a couple of hours from now. Could you explain what's been happening there, why there hasn't been a student speaker at graduation, and what's going to happen today at your ceremony?
2: Yes, definitely. Thank you so much for having me. So, of course, I'm going to graduation right after this, and this will be the third graduation and commencement ceremony in a row where we do not have a student speaker, we do not have a faculty speaker, and we do not have a live stream commencement. So CUNY Law not only denied us of the chance to hear from a fellow classmate that we would democratically elect to hear about their vision for our work and the world, they also denied us of our chance to hear from mentors that we find brilliant that we want to hear from through the faculty speech, and they denied us from a live stream commencement so that people who come from diaspora and collectivist communities could share this moment with their family across the world. They took all of that away from us, and they took that away specifically because of Palestine repression.
3: I want to say, Shivani, that you are wearing your graduation gown, yes, and your stole, and that stole says Palestine on it. You're going to graduation right from our broadcast?
2: Yes. I'm going straight to graduation from this broadcast. And, you know, the reason I'm here and I'm so excited and passionate to speak is that I'm representing a large and vast coalition across the graduating class of 2026 and across the other years of our grade, because we entered school in the fall of 2023. We entered school, and this iteration of the genocide following decades of occupation began. We were 1Ls when the genocide began. We were 1Ls when we faced brutalization at the encampment. We were in our second year when we watched green card holders and student visa holders get arrested and detained for their Palestine speech. And we were in our third year when we watched this ICE escalate its reign of terror across this country and watch the NYPD face more brutalization. We have been through a lot of brutalization, and we know that our school and our country is funding Israel's war crimes and genocides. CUNY Law has blood on its hands. It has money in Lockheed Martin, Northrop Grumman, and other corporations and companies that are war profiteers and weapons manufacturers. And so we don't consent to our tuition dollars going to this genocide. We have never consented to it. CUNY Law and across the CUNY system, they have tried to silence us. One thing we want to note is that CUNY Law is just one example of repression across CUNY. So across the CUNY system, we've seen this kind of silencing of Palestinian activism. At City College, Hadika had her senior year stolen from her for her leadership in Palestine activism. At Brooklyn College, the Students for Justice in Palestine chapter is facing arbitrary Henderson rules and protest rules that only affect them. At the College of Staten Island, the valedictorian is a Palestinian, and they had their speech revoked as well. And then there are four faculty members that were fired for their speech in support of Palestine, and they have also been facing a lot of retaliation. Three of them are back, but we're still waiting for one more.
3: And I wanted to say, talking about professors speaking out, following up on the clip we played of Professor Derek Peterson at the University of Michigan, looking at the publication Inside Higher Ed, they said, Professor Peterson said university officials knew he would mention pro-Palestinian protests during his speech. While drafting it, he incorporated feedback from officials to remove the word genocide in order to make it less provocative. Even though the United Nations uses that phrase, and even though it's a scholarly descriptor, Professor Peterson said, I left it out because I didn't wish to provoke anger and unnecessary bad feelings. We had asked Derek Peterson if he would join us as well today, the professor at University of Michigan, but he is receiving death threats. His house is under police protection. Nora Ericott, this kind of very serious

0: threat to professors and students alike as we begin to wrap up?
1: Yeah, Amy, you know, I think it's really important to bring this back to why this matters, which are the conditions in Gaza, right? We're 7 months out from the so-called ceasefire, where 2.1 million Palestinians continue to be encaged. The majority of them, some 77%, are reliant on food aid for survival. Most of them live in emergency housing. 640,000 students, children, do not have access to education. And yet we are being told, the BOP just submitted a report to the Security Council that tells them, you know, we can't rebuild anything until Hamas disarms. I mean, the world is upside down. And as Professor Maya Mekdashi has repeatedly said on campus, the university is literally asking us not to teach this. Mm-hmm. We are asked to betray the empirical record, including the one on genocide and apartheid. And we refuse to do that.
0: And Professor Arakat, before we go, you have family that attends the largest mosque in San Diego, the mosque that was just shot up with three men, including the beloved security guard who had eight children himself, was killed.
1: That's my mama's mosque. That's my grandma's mosque, who was born in 1937 before Israel was established. That's my uncles and aunties. Those are my cousins. And we are so grateful that that shooter didn't come on a Friday, and so distraught that this happened, where they were aiming to massacre children. And yet even the response to that is inadequate. And there is a direct line between the dehumanization of Palestinians, who we cannot fight for their lives and argue against genocide and agitate for a better future, and the dehumanization of these children and of our families, because state, society, and media is normalizing it. The only censor in Congress happened against Rashida Tlaib, Honorable Rashida Tlaib, for her advocacy for Palestine. And yet Randy Fine, who has compared Muslims to dogs, has gone held unaccountable. These things matter. Here is there. And so that is why we continue to agitate.
0: Professor Noor Arakat, we have to leave it there. Palestinian human rights attorney, professor at Rutgers University, author of Justice for Some, Law and the Question of Palestine. And Shivani Desai, graduating member of the CUNY Law School Class of 2026, a member of CUNY Law Students for Justice in Palestine. Congratulations for all your accomplishments. That does it for our show. A very happy birthday to Tamari Astudio. I'll be broadcasting from Denver, Colorado tomorrow. Steal the Story, Please. The film about Democracy Now!'s 30-year history will be at the C Cinema in Denver, as well as in Boulder. And I hope to see people in both places. I'm Ramin Shaikh.
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4: There's a moment where Martin Luther King Jr. and several others have a meeting in a hotel suite in which they're strategizing and discussing the compromise and how to respond. And they hold a meeting without Hamer present, which was intentional on their part because they didn't want her as part of the conversation. But she found out about the meeting, and she crashed the party.
3: Today we're in conversation about the remarkable life of Fannie Lou Hamer, a woman who contracted polio and would be disabled all of her life, a woman who was unknowingly forced sterilized, and a woman who would rise against both racial and gender discrimination to become one of the iconic figures of the civil rights and voting rights movements. Our guest is historian Keisha Blaine. She is the author of the book, Until I Am Free, Fannie Lou Hamer's Enduring Message to America. That's next on Letters in Politics.

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1: For Pacifica Radio, I'm Christina Onnestad. It's day 30 of a government shutdown. Democrats still holding to their demands to extend pandemic-era subsidies for health insurance under the Affordable Care Act, set to expire at the end of the year. They're trying to soften the impacts of a government shutdown with legislation to extend SNAP benefits that are slated to expire Saturday. Republicans not allowing that to move forward. Christopher Martinez has more.
2: Senate Democrats have proposed a bill to fund the SNAP food aid program for low-income families, also known as food stamps, as well as the WIC program for women, infants, and children. But Republicans are not going for it. Republican John Thune of North Dakota is the Senate Majority Leader.
3: Mr. President, enough is enough. This bill is a cynical attempt to provide political cover for Democrats to allow them to carry on their government shutdown.
2: Democrats are not taking the blame for the SNAP crisis. Instead, they blame the Trump administration for not using a contingency fund to pay for the programs. Senate Democratic Leader Chuck Schumer.
4: Right now, we're staring down the barrel at two crises at once. A health care crisis and a hunger crisis, and both are caused by one man. Donald Trump.
2: Republican lawmakers and President Trump have offered to negotiate over Affordable Care Act subsidies that are set to expire, the big sticking point for Democrats. But they say they'll do that only after a Republican short-term funding bill is passed. Schumer does not trust them.
4: They always say, do it later. Do it later. Later, to quote Martin Luther King Jr. in his letter from the Birmingham jail, means never. They have had since March to do this. They voted three times against it. So this idea, do it later, been there, done that.
2: I'm Christopher Martinez.
1: Some 24 million Americans use the Affordable Care Act marketplace to purchase health insurance. Some 22 million Americans receive a subsidy. According to the Kaiser Family Foundation, should the pandemic-era subsidies expire at the end of the year, premiums for health insurance would double on average. The Trump administration is making good on the president's executive order to train National Guard troops for civil unrest, signed in August. An investigation by the UK's Guardian, citing Pentagon documents yesterday, reveals the military's ordered National Guard in all 50 states to form quick reaction forces trained in riot control, including the use of batons, body shields, tasers, and pepper spray. Most states ordered to train 500 National Guard members for a total of 23,500 troops nationwide. The chief executive of Vet Voice Foundation, Janessa Goldbeck, a former Marine Corps captain, says the move is an attempt by the president to normalize national militarized police force and forewarns the force could be used to send troops to suppress voter turnout and disrupt the fair operation of elections in Democratic states. The Department of Justice is preparing to send federal election observers to California and New Jersey next week, targeting two Democratic states holding off-year elections following requests from their state Republican parties. California Governor Gavin Newsom has called it an attempt at voter intimidation. Hurricane Melissa has swept through Haiti, Jamaica, and Cuba, leaving a trail of destruction in its wake. Officials say more than 30 people have been killed across the Caribbean. Several studies on climate change released Wednesday gave a dire look at planetary warming ahead of next month's global climate talks. One study by Oxfam says 308 of the world's billionaires have a carbon emissions total that would make them, if they were a country, the 15th most polluting country in the world. The Federal Reserve Wednesday cut its key interest rate by 0.25% in an effort to support flagging employment numbers and high prices. Treasury Secretary Scott Bessent says China's agreed to purchase 25 million metric tons of U.S. soybeans annually, including 12 million metric tons between now and January. The agreement to last for 3 years. He made the announcement after President Donald Trump met with Chinese leader Xi Jinping to discuss trade and tariffs. Just before the meeting, Trump posted on social media he's renewing U.S. nuclear weapons testing for the first time in 3 decades. It's unclear whether Trump's renewed push for nuclear weapons testing would detonate nuclear nuclear warheads. The U.S. has not done so since 1992 because of a test ban. Beatrice Finn, former executive director of the Nobel Peace Laureate ICANN, International Campaign to Abolish Nuclear Weapons, said estimates of past nuclear testing killed as many Americans as its bombs on Hiroshima and Nagasaki did. I'm Christina Onnestad, reporting for Pacifica Radio.
0: Good day and welcome to Letters and Politics. I'm Mitch Jezerich. Today we're going to be in conversation about the great civil rights and voting rights activist of the 20th century, Fannie Lou Hamer. Born to a sharecropping family in the deep south of Mississippi, Fannie Lou Hamer would rise in a world that tried to dismiss her because she was black, and in a movement that tried to dismiss her because she was a woman. Still, her voice rose to be heard then and still being heard today. My guest for this conversation is Dr. Keisha N. Blaine. Keisha Blaine's an award-winning historian of the 20th century United States with interest in African-American history, the modern African diaspora, and women's and gender study. She's associate professor of history at the University of Pittsburgh and president of the African American Intellectual History Society. She is the author of the book, Until I Am Free, Fannie Lou Hamer's Enduring Message to America. She joins me over Zoom. Keisha Blaine, it is a great pleasure to welcome you to this radio program.
5: Thank you so much for having me.
0: What's fascinating to me, among many things that are fascinating to me, but where I want to begin is when we usually talk about icons of the civil rights and the voting rights movements of the middle of the 20th century. We're frequently talking about men, but also we're usually talking about people. We're talking about Martin Luther King Jr., Stokely Carmichael, Malcolm X. We're talking about people who, Malcolm X's story is a little bit more complex, but we're usually talking about people who got their start early, maybe late teens, early 20s into politics, oftentimes through school, through SNCC, these kind of things. Mm-hmm. What's fascinating about Fannie Lou Hamer is she doesn't even go to her first political meeting until she's well into her 40s. And it's at this meeting that she even really realizes she has a right to vote.
5: Yes, this part of Hamer's story, I think, really sets her apart from so many other activists, as you point out. In August 1962, she attended this mass meeting in Mississippi. This was organized by the Student Nonviolence Coordinating Committee, also known as SNCC. And as you point out, the activists in SNCC primarily were young people. And this was a group of mostly college age students who had come together initially at Shaw University through the very important work of Ella Baker, who was the visionary of the group. And many of these activists were, well, significantly younger than Hamer, who, when she attended that meeting in August 1962, was, as you point out, 44 years old. She did not initially plan to attend the meeting, but her friend encouraged her to attend the meeting. And I'm certainly glad she did. It was such an important step in her life. It was a moment where she found her calling, certainly a political awakening, but also in many ways a spiritual awakening. She felt in that moment that it was God's plan for her to become an activist, for her to get involved in SNCC, to play a leading role in the expansion of Black political rights.
0: Religion is central to her in her activism.
5: It is. And I absolutely wanted to emphasize this in the book, because one of the things that always stayed with me as I read about Fannie Lou Hamer over the years and certainly did the research for this book, there were moments where I would ask myself, how in the world did she even have the motivation to keep going? She went through so much. I'm sure we'll talk about many of the challenges that she endured today. And I think she could have easily walked away. She could have easily given up and said, this is too much. But she kept pushing. And one of the reasons that she kept pushing was because she had a sense that God was on her side. She truly believed that this was not solely a political mission, but a spiritual one. She saw herself as speaking light into a world of darkness. And she wanted to ensure that she lived out her life's purpose. She certainly cared what people thought. She listened to other people. But the point is that she didn't answer to individuals. She felt like she answered directly to God. It was divinely ordained. I think Because of that particular perspective, it gave her the drive to keep pushing forward, even when people were very critical or even dismissive of her.
0: Dr. Blaine, I'm going to take just one quick time out here. Everything's going great. I'm getting a little bit of a rubbing sound of your microphone, I think, on your clothes, which is very common for one of the hanging, for the hanging microphones. It's a very common occurrence, but it's not terrible, but
5: So maybe I can try it without it, or if you prefer the mic, I can just, it might be my hair. Do you want to try speaking without the mic? I can remove the entire.
0: Well, we could try it. I'm not hearing it now, so it might have been a hair.
5: I wasn't looking closely. Okay.
0: I was not looking close. Oftentimes it's someone's tie or jacket or you name it. But yeah, it's a very common occurrence for me. This is part of my life, always trying to get the technical stuff right. But I think
5: to repeat, I won't. I mean, I'll end up saying it slightly differently. But if you want
0: It wasn't terrible. It was just slightly there, but I was let me try to see if we could deal with it early on so it doesn't have to be an issue later on. Okay, I'll jump back into this now.
5: Okay.
0: 3, 2, 1. And your biography on Fannie Lou Hamer is also part intellectual biography of Fannie Lou Hamer. And it's obviously faith is important when it comes to religion, but there's also an intellectual framework that is involved in here as well. Could we see this at all in what was known as the Black social gospel and that tradition?
5: I think so. And I would mention here that it was very important for me to center the intellectual history because I wanted to ensure that people reading the book would leave with not only a sense of what Hamer had gone through in her life, but more so what she believed, that they would get a sense of her ideas, certainly how they developed over time, how developments taking place not only in Mississippi, but across the nation and across the globe shaped Fannie Lou Hamer's perspective. And even more importantly, I wanted them to see how this woman who had very limited formal education. She only had a sixth grade education, but she was quite brilliant. And I say this because what is so powerful about her was that she was able, I think, to learn from so many people around her and often just through observation. But particularly, I think her life helps us see the power of the Black intellectual tradition. How, for example, knowledge is passed down generation to generation, how even those who may not have an opportunity to attend formal school are able to pass words of wisdom. They're able to share knowledge, you know, oftentimes through storytelling. I think we can see how Fannie Lou Hamer developed as an intellectual outside of the traditional walls, of a classroom setting, but no less influential and no less impactful. And I think absolutely you can talk about the social gospel within this context. It is deeply tied to Hamer's story.
0: And again, her going to her first political meeting and really getting involved in politics begins when she's 44 years of age. But that's not to say that the first four decades of her life aren't important. They're very important. Right. I want to talk about some of those things. She's born on October 6th. 1917 to a family of sharecroppers in Mississippi, the youngest of 20 children, which is also quite interesting to think about. And her grandparents were enslaved themselves. Were they enslaved near where she grew up? Was this all in Mississippi?
5: Yes. I mean, Fannie Lou Hamer had deep roots in Mississippi. In fact, I think one of the things I talk about in the book, which is so striking, there's a moment where when she's eventually able to travel. I talk about the trip that she takes to the African continent in 64. She reflects on her family and experiences a sense of pain that she doesn't know as much. She certainly knows her grandparents. She spoke about her grandmother in particular. But she talks about that feeling of displacement, which I think many African Americans certainly understand in the context of the 20th century of not knowing much about who, long lost relatives might be. In this case, Hamer had traveled to Guinea and she saw people who she would say resembled some of her relatives. And she wondered, could she be related? But of course, would never know. But yes, she had deep roots in Mississippi. And as you know, stayed in Mississippi for her entire life.
0: She started working as a sharecropper herself at the age of six.
5: Mm-hmm. Yes. And the way this happened was quite extraordinary. Really a somewhat shocking story when you think of it, because Hamer was lured into a life of sharecropping. As I explained, she was born into a sharecropping family. But her parents did not expect her to be sharecropping, certainly not yet at the age of six. Still a very tender age. There's only so much one could do at that age. But Hamer talks about how the white landowner approached her at age six and lured her into sharecropping by telling her that if she would pick cotton, he would give her candy from the store. And of course, one can imagine a six-year-old would find that proposition appealing, but it was a trap. And once she picked the cotton, at that moment, she never stopped picking cotton. This, I think, helps us understand broadly what life was like in the Jim Crow South, and particularly how sharecropping was a system of exploitation, one that affected all members of the family, not only the parents in this case, but, you know, as someone as young as six, would be expected and in this case would be lured into working every day, you know, as she would say, from sunup to sundown, very much in, you know, we can see the similarities to the institution of slavery. And I think this particular experience is key to understanding how Hamer emerges as a grassroots activist in Mississippi. She could relate to the people. She truly had a way of speaking to others because she had lived in the same community. I think because of her knowledge, her awareness, she was able to reach people in a way that I think other people could not, for those who came into the community from other places.
0: You said that she never stopped picking cotton. Does that even include her time when she does get involved politically?
5: No. So ultimately, effectively, she becomes a civil rights activist in August 1962. And one of the things that's so interesting about this experience is that she volunteers initially to register to vote. When she learns about her right to vote as a citizen of the United States, she's eager to try. She wants to register to vote. But in doing so, she's ultimately kicked off of the plantation where she worked. The white landowner made it very clear to her that if she did not go back to the courthouse and withdraw her registration, she would have to leave. So she left. And so that effectively marked the moment where she walked away from sharecropping. But in truth, she remained involved. So, for example, later in the late 1960s, she established a farm. So she was still able to not only use her hands, but more so find ways to support other sharecroppers in the community. And of course, her husband continued working, her husband, Perry Papp Hamer. So I think that August 1962 moment is where we see the shift from sharecropping to a life fully devoted to advancing the cause of civil rights.
0: So she was organizing other sharecroppers.
5: Yes, she was, which is so significant. And in fact, she later, when she reflected on what happened in 62, when she was kicked off the plantation, as you can imagine, she was distraught because she recognized that this would hurt her financially, that it would hurt the family. It would cause a strain for her husband to have to take on the full responsibility of meeting all the expenses of the family. But she said that it was a blessing in disguise because it set her free, and it set her free to be able to help her people. And that's the way she spoke about it later. And so she did. She devoted herself to helping other sharecroppers. She knew how exploitative the system was. And so she tried to find strategies. And I think she was quite effective, particularly with Freedom Farm, of helping people build for themselves, grow their own crops, not having to rely on waiting for portions, or shares, as it were, in terms of the sharecropping system. So yes, absolutely. Other sharecroppers, and encourage them to register to vote, played a key role in leading workshops across the South on voting rights. As we were talking, I was even thinking about all of the college campuses she visited. So organized sharecroppers, certainly, but was also trying to reach younger people across the nation, spoke to women, spoke to anyone who would listen, quite frankly.
0: As a young girl, she contracted polio.
5: Mm-hmm.
0: And she was disabled. She did walk with a limp.
5: She did. And as I explained in the book, later on in her life, when she endured a brutal beating in 1963 in Winona, that particular beating worsened the limp and then also led to some other physical ailments. But this is key because one of the things that I emphasize in the book is that Hamer was a Black disabled activist. And we spoke about how she had limited formal education. That certainly set her apart. But the fact that she was a Black disabled woman organizing in Mississippi, that also meant that she was quite different than many of the leaders in the movement, which, as I argue, was a good thing in the sense that what made her different, I think, ultimately made her relate to ordinary people. People trusted her. They would listen to her because they saw her, as one of their own. And absolutely she was. But the irony is that those very same traits meant that other people in the movement sometimes treated her terribly. I mean, there are so many examples of other civil rights leaders speaking to Hamer in very disparaging ways. I think I read about in the book certain moments where even I was shocked to read how leaders who we certainly respect and elevate in our history still just speaking to Hamer in ways that were unbecoming because they did not see her as a leader, even though clearly she was.
0: Her life was, before we get what we recognize today as a modern disability rights movement, sort of seen as being born in the 1970s. Did she ever talk about being disabled or disability itself?
5: Hamer did reference this. It wasn't one of the primary topics that she grappled with. I think if you look at her speeches primarily throughout the 60s and 70s, she would talk a lot about voting rights. She was really talking about economic justice. I think she was very open with people to talk about her own experiences. Certainly, you mentioned that she had contracted polio. She spoke about the physical abuse and how it affected her body. So she was not ashamed, to talk about the parts of her life that I think were certainly difficult. She didn't shy away from talking about disability as she weren't, she was not also shy about talking about the forced sterilization that she endured in 1961. And so disability was certainly at the forefront, even if it wasn't something that she spoke about as much as she spoke of a range of other topics like voting rights, economic justice, and also women's empowerment.
0: This is Letters and Politics, and we are in conversation about the life of Fannie Lou Hamer. Our guest is Dr. Keisha N. Blaine, award-winning historian in the 20th century United States. She is a associate professor of history at the University of Pittsburgh, also president of the African American Intellectual History Society. She is the author of the book, Until I Am Free, Fannie Lou Hamer's Enduring Message to America. You just referenced my next question, what I want to talk more about, and I learned this from your book. I did not realize it, and it's a very profound part of her story, is that she was, as many African-American women were in this period of time, she was forcibly sterilized. Mm-hmm. Tell me about that.
5: Yes. In 1961, 1 year before she joined the movement, Hamer was hospitalized. She had a small uterine tumor. It was a non-cancerous tumor, and she was supposed to have a fairly small procedure. The white doctor who performed the surgery, unbeknownst to Hamer, actually removed her uterus. And as I explained in the book, that experience in and of itself was traumatic, as one can imagine. But to add insult to injury, he did not tell her what he had done, and she did not find out until after she went back to the plantation and heard people talking about it. The doctor was related to the wife of the plantation owner. And people were whispering about what Hamer had experienced. And when she found out, she confronted him.
0: She found out through the grapevine.
5: Yes, yes. Through gossip, people are talking about her. And it's just devastating to imagine what that must have been like. And she was angry. As you can imagine, she confronted the doctor and he did not provide an explanation. And as I explained in the book, this was certainly a common practice. It was quite common in Mississippi. In fact, the hospital where Hamer had the procedure done in Sunflower County had many Black women who would go in for all kinds of minor procedures and go through the same experience. And Hamer decided, which is such a, I think, a powerful part of her story, she decided that she would bear witness to this. She decided that she would not keep it to herself, you know, as painful and traumatic as it was for her to endure this. When she joined the movement, she decided that she would speak out about forced sterilizations in order to shed light on the practice, not only because of what was happening in Mississippi, but of course, what was happening across the South and also in other parts of the nation. And so the forced sterilization became a focal point for Hamer's activism. You know, it became a way for her to talk about broadly medical racism, medical violence, and the unique experiences of Black and Brown women, and particularly of impoverished Black and Brown women. It is absolutely a critical part of her story. And one of the things that she brings into her activism when she is organizing a bit later around women's rights, she's once again talking about the forced sterilization, talking about what Black women in particular are enduring at the hands of the state, in this case, through white doctors.
0: Now, I've been gearing all my questions towards her early life, when, of course, her legacy, a lot of that is based on once she gets involved politically. But there is a lot here I found fascinating and that I learned from your book. And so one last question before we get kind of in well into the 60s here. And that is, she was working in the sharecropper's home as well. That's correct. And
5: yes.
0: And the sharecroppers would not. The white owner of the of the plantation, I guess, would not allow her to eat at the table with them, even though she was working in the home. And she has this quote, sort of her way of getting back at them. Mm-hmm. And I just want to read it quickly because it's so great. And you have it in your book. It's this quote. "Now, one thing that would really bug me was when they would tell me that I couldn't eat at the table with them. I would have to wait for all of them to be finished. So what I do was eat first. I would just eat and have myself a time. And maybe some of the things I'd done wasn't right because I would eat out of all the spoons and watch them eat behind me. And whenever they would leave home, I would get in that bathtub because I didn't have one. I would get in that bathtub and I would take me a bubble bath." That was great.
5: Absolutely. You know, and as you were reading that, I thought immediately, and of course, this is a parallel that I draw, you know, in the book, to so many other similar accounts within the context of slavery. You think about so many Black women who were working on plantations, you know, enslaved Black women being treated in the same way, sometimes caring for white children and even cooking the food in the house and not being allowed to sit at the table, not being allowed to, you know, to even be in these spaces. But in a similar way, they found through these acts the ability to resist, to covertly challenge white supremacy. And I wanted to emphasize the story in the book so people would get a glimpse of just the diverse ways that Black people stood up for themselves. Absolutely, Jim Crow in this particular context was a violent and oppressive system. But it's important to know that Black people were constantly resisting. They were not passive. You know, they were trying to dismantle these systems. And sometimes that came through this very small act of taking that bubble bath when you know that you could get in a whole lot of trouble for doing so. So I think that helps people see Hamer's own defiance and the recognition that this was not acceptable, right? That, you know, this was not a system that was fair, and this was her way to push back.
0: So Fannie Lou Hamer goes to the SNCC meeting in 1962. It's at this meeting she learns she actually has a right to vote. This is a good 90 years after the Civil War amendments to the Constitution that were meant for the enfranchisement of black males at the time. Mm-hmm. It might be shocking to people today to know that for many people, especially who listen to radio, who were alive in 1962, to realize that people didn't realize they had a right to vote.
5: Yes. You know, when I reflect on this, once again, it takes me back to the period of slavery. We know, for example, that white people went to great lengths to ensure that enslaved black people could not have access to, formal education, that they, created all of these roadblocks to ensure that they would not learn how to read and write. And in a similar way to what we just discussed, black people resisted and found ways around these strategies. But I think this is also true in the context in which Hamer is living in Mississippi in the early 20th century. There are several things that she points out. One, she emphasizes the fact that she is in a remote area. And this is not to say that it's impossible for information to circulate, but what that means is that there's certain things that simply difficult to get into, even in terms of I think as we're talking, I'm thinking about the process by which people are trying to, circulate even leaflets and pamphlets, for example. It's not easy to get that into the hands of people in certain communities, especially if they are working on, a white plantation where they don't have full autonomy, where they could get in trouble, for example, even if they are trying to gather and strategize. I mean, there are all of these restrictive, I think, measures which suggest that it's not too shocking to imagine that someone like Hamer could be working as a sharecropper and not know her full rights as a citizen of the United States. Keep in mind, too, that, by the early 1960s, only 5% of black people in the state of Mississippi were registered to vote. We're talking about an estimated 450,000 people in the state at the time. Well, what's the reason? It's absolutely tied to all of these roadblocks. But the truth is, one of the efforts to keep people out of the ballot box is through restricting access to information, making sure people don't actually know what their rights are. And having limited formal education also contributes to this narrative, because Hamer, as I mentioned, did not continue in school past the sixth grade. So there's only so much she would have had access to. So those are some of the circumstances that I think are important to reflect on, to explain why it took so long for Hamer to find out her rights as a citizen of the United States. But what is powerful in the story is that when she finds that out, she is determined to tell everyone. And so, when you look at her speeches, Hamer is constantly referencing the Reconstruction Amendments, as you point out. She's constantly talking about the 13th, 14th, and 15th Amendments because she's emphasizing to people, listen, according to the Constitution, we have these rights. We should not have to be necessarily fighting for rights that have already been granted to us, at least in theory. But for her, it becomes, I think, a sense of urgency to push people to say, listen, it is, we're talking about in the 1960s, we should have been doing this already. So let's make sure to take full advantage of these rights and push beyond all of these roadblocks.
0: This is less than a decade after the Brown versus Board of Education decision, right, that rested on the argument about the 14th Amendment of equal protection under the law. And that comes, mm-hmm, we've done shows about the work of Pauli Murray and, sort of providing the intellectual underpinnings for that and these Civil War amendments. And now we see Fannie Lou Hamer picking up these Civil War amendments and running with them. Can you tell me more about her evolution of thought afterwards about these amendments and about voting in general?
5: Yes, I think one of the things that is so interesting about Hamer is very, I think at the very beginning when she's from 1962 onward, she's constantly going back to the Constitution. She's emphasizing the Constitution as a way to make a larger argument, really to all Americans, to white America in particular, saying that if indeed you are committed to the ideals stated in the Constitution, then you have to support Black political rights. There's really no other way to imagine a democracy if you're going to allow, in the context of Mississippi, you know, 450,000 Black residents to essentially not have a voice in how decisions are, you know, and how decisions are being made on a statewide level. So she goes back constantly to the Constitution, and it becomes, I think, for her, the focal point. On the one hand, she recognizes the limitations of that argument insofar as we know that even on the statewide level, there are all of these other laws, you know, such as well, we know things like poll taxes, but in particular, the literacy tests, which she encounters as one way to block her access to the ballot box. So she's aware she's aware that all of these are happening at the same time that she's saying, look at what the Constitution has granted us. But what is also intriguing, I think, about Hamer's development of thought is within a few years, I mean, she goes by the end of 1962, she begins to shift her language from one of primarily civil rights to one of human rights. And this becomes, I think, such an important shift for her because it's reflective of, you know, what happens when you travel. I mean, in particular, we see the power of travel in this case. She's able to have conversations that I think help her see broadly that the struggle that, you know, that she's a part of isn't just one that can be understood in national terms and has to be thought of in a global sort of way. And so she begins to then talk about Black voting rights and political rights broadly as not solely things that are granted by the U.S. Constitution, certainly they are, but more so that these are rights that should be granted to Black people as part of a larger conversation of human rights. And so I think that is an important development. And it happens quite quickly from 1962 to 1964, but it is part of her development, which makes her message all the more impactful.
0: And this is when our ideas about human rights are also evolving generally. I mean, human mm-hmm. rights, our notion of human rights is actually a very modern thing yeah. that we have. I do want to ask you about the struggles that she had as a woman within mm-hmm. the civil rights and voting right movements as well. Maybe one way you can talk about this and go anywhere that you like, but this was definitely true, and which most people know Fannie Lou Hamer today for, was what happened at the 1964 Democratic Convention, where she was resisted not just by Democrats, but also by people within the movement. Tell me about that, maybe within the context of what happened at the DNC in 1964.
5: Yes, I think it's important, you know, as you point out, to emphasize that Hamer encountered a lot of resistance at the DNC. And I think she was initially surprised by the amount of resistance that she encountered, specifically from civil rights activists. There are several things, just to provide a bit of context. You know, Hamer, several months before coming to the DNC, had helped to establish the Mississippi Freedom Democratic Party, which played such a pivotal role in the fight for Black political rights, particularly because the MFDP, they were challenging the statewide Democratic Party, which was an all-white Democratic Party. And this, as we know, is part of a broader pattern at this time. Southern Democrats in this particular context did not support Black political participation. And Hamer was part of an effort to challenge this. The reason she showed up at the DNC in the first place was because she was trying to pressure the National Party to seat the MFDP, so ultimately give full representation to the party that was inclusive, to the one that was going to represent Mississippi broadly, and not particularly the all-white party that would exclude Black people from the calculation. Things were not going her way. What was offered to her were two seats, and to be specific, two symbolic seats. They were non-voting seats, but they were symbolic. It was this kind gesture to say, we won't seat your group, but you can have this as a gesture, you know, of our appreciation and understanding, one might phrase it that way. Hamer resisted that because she felt like it absolutely fell short of why she had, you know, it fell short of the demands. That's not why she came to the DNC in the first place. However, other civil rights activists saw the utility. They saw the importance of accepting the compromise. Their attitude, for the most part, was this was a good way to build bridges. This was a good way to send a message to particularly Lyndon B. Johnson, you know, and, you know, the National Democratic Party. This was a way to send a message that collaboration was possible. They were essentially thinking about the long game, one might say. And Hamer did not appreciate that approach. She felt like a compromise would ultimately be a defeat. It's one thing to have differences politically or, you know, or ideologically around these concerns. But what is troubling, which I think reveals the gender dynamics as well as even the class dynamics, is that many civil rights activists then approach Hamer in a very condescending way. Roy Wilkins from the NAACP, for example, called her an ignorant woman, which speaks to, you know, his own perceptions of her.
0: To her face?
5: Yes, which was painful, as you can imagine. And in just going through the, you know, the records, I think that's the other part, too, that really stayed with me, is that people certainly spoke about Hamer behind her back, but they often said things to her directly. So she was very clear about where people stood. And there's another interesting exchange that I talk about where several of the leaders, you know, male leaders are going to Hamer and they're saying, listen, you need to accept the compromise. And they're trying to assert their authority by emphasizing their experience, you know, their experience politically, their knowledge. And again, I mentioned earlier, you know, Hamer has a sixth grade education. She comes to the movement late. She doesn't have a lot of the experience and the networks and all of that. And so several of the male leaders there use that as a way to try to correct her and to tell her she needs to listen to them because they have the right answer. And Hamer resisted, as she often did. And she stood up for herself, even though she was absolutely hurt by some of the remarks that were made to her. And I should just quickly give another example, too, of how they treated her. There's a moment where Martin Luther King Jr. and several others have a meeting in a hotel suite in which they're strategizing and they're talking about discussing the compromise and how to respond. And they hold a meeting without Hamer present, which was intentional on their part because they didn't want her as part of the conversation. But she found out about the meeting and she crashed the party and she ran there and insisted that she play a part in the dialogue and pressured them to actually move the meeting out of the hotel suite and into the hallway so that more people could be involved. And so these were the kinds of things that she endured. She has an exchange that I talk about in the book with Adam Clayton Powell, who, as we know, is a, you know, very well-respected politician.
0: From New York.
5: Right. He's similarly trying to pressure Hamer, telling her, listen, you know, accept the compromise. You need to listen. And she's not listening to him. And so he says to her, you know, do you know who I am? Because he's trying to understand how she could be so resistant to his ideas. And he says, do you know who I am? And she says, I absolutely know who you are. But let me ask you, how many bales of cotton have you picked? How many beatings have you taken? And I think that was a way for her to emphasize to him that she was not going to be swayed by anyone trying to assert any kind of authority over her because of their position, their title, ranking, all of that. She did not care. More to the point, she was saying to him, I have real life experience. And that real life experience makes me just as a valuable leader in this space as you are. And so I hear you. I know who you are, but I'm still resisting your suggestion. And so I think that part of Hamer's story is to me so amazing, because you see her pushing against sexism, patriarchy, you know, classism, all of these things. She's resisting in order to make sure that her voice is heard.
0: Tell me about Fannie Lou Hamer and the 1965 Voting Rights Act.
5: Well, one of the things that I find so powerful about her story, I think it's important to understand that she absolutely is one of the people we have to identify as playing a key role in laying the groundwork for the passage of the 65 Voting Rights Act. Hamer, as I think most people will know, since that tends to be, you know, what we tend generally, if you know anything about Hamer, you'll know about her speech at the 1964 convention. So, of course, all of these things are happening behind the scenes, and there are all of these discussions about this compromise. But what most people remember to this very day is Hamer giving this very moving testimony about her experiences in Mississippi. She spoke about state-sanctioned violence. She spoke about voter suppression. She spoke about the brutal beatings that she endured in her effort to advance Black political rights. And that was not a small thing, because what I often emphasize is Hamer's testimony was so powerful that it terrified the president of the United States. Lyndon B. Johnson at the time ultimately decided to hold an impromptu press conference just to divert attention away from Hamer's speech.
0: He knew Hamer was going to speak. It was going to garner attention, perhaps media attention.
5: Exactly.
0: And so he holds a press conference.
5: Exactly. And that's so important to emphasize, because it helps us see how meaningful, how influential that speech actually was. And the irony is he failed in his effort, because for one thing, those who were present who heard Hamer speak in person were moved, deeply moved. But even more so, those who heard the speech later, once the speech was later aired, they were stunned. One of the things that I find intriguing in the process of doing the research, you would be hard-pressed to find anyone who would talk about the 1964 DNC who didn't mention Hamer. It's almost as though nothing else happened at that convention. It's every single account people will talk about, that Black woman from Mississippi who gave a speech that, you know, might have moved them to tears, that had them stop in their track, that made them look within and question themselves. There are so many people whose lives were radically transformed because of that speech. The irony is, when Hamer walked away from the DNC, she did not leave feeling like she had accomplished much. She actually left feeling defeated because of the issue, you know, because of the circumstances concerning the compromise that she rejected. And she felt like she didn't leave with the very thing that she wanted. I don't think she even fully grasped how powerful her speech was. But I think that speech ultimately set the stage for a number of key developments. I would argue that Lyndon B. Johnson himself, as much as he tried to block the speech, ended up being moved and transformed by the speech, as so many others were. And it forced him, it was certainly one of the key developments that forced him to shift his perspective. And it was also, I think, the moment, I mean, we sort of look at, we see these moments throughout our history, you know, where we have a particular development that sways public opinion in interesting ways. And we see that, for example, with the Montgomery bus boycott, or even the Emmett Till case. Like, there are all of these moments. And I think the 1964 testimony, Hamer's testimony at that DNC, is another example of a moment in time that has the ability to shift public opinion and get people to recognize that this was not solely a Black problem. This wasn't just, this is African-Americans are having these challenges. No, this is an American problem. Every person in the United States needed to be concerned. They needed to be concerned about the way that Black people are being treated as second-class citizens. And so without fail, I think the speech laid the groundwork for the passage of the Voting Rights Act.

0: need of help and seem to be ignored largely. Mm-hmm. Tell me about the end of her life.
1: Yes, one of the things that I discuss in the book, and I have to admit that that last chapter was perhaps the most difficult one to write, because I still feel a sense of frustration that someone like Hamer, who devoted her life to helping other people, who was so selfless, ends up toward the end of her life being at a place where she could not often find the help that she needed. You know, it is important to recognize that Hamer, I think, pushed and pushed and pushed until she couldn't push any longer. And there were all of these moments where she was experiencing, I mean, just exhaustion for sure. She was exhausted. She had worked so much. You know, I sometimes, when I even look through the records of her travel itinerary, it's baffling to me how she would just go from city to city to city. Sometimes she would be doing 4 or 5 events in one city, you know, just hardly taking time to rest. She was, if someone invited her to speak, she was there, and she was always willing to support others for, you know, doing a range of different things. She would be there if they asked her to come. And the problem is that not only was she physically exhausted, but she was also dealing with several health issues. She had diabetes untreated. She wasn't paying attention to it. She was just moving along. There was a moment where she was standing in a picket line and just fainted. And I think for so many people around her, it, you know, it was a shock, but it was also the result of her being physically ill, but not actually paying attention to those signs. And there was even another incident where I was so surprised to see where Hamer was instructed, you know, by doctors to just stay home, rest, you know, don't go on the road, you know, just take it easy for a bit. She was still doing interviews. She was still trying to plan trips. And in fact, still traveled at moments where she should not have been traveling. But the point is that toward the end of her life, I think what's so unfortunate is that when she became very sick, and she was also dealing with just a litany of so many bills, so many financial problems at the time, there were days where she could not find anyone to help her. I mean, certainly her husband was there, and her family was there to support. But there were days where she would express frustration. She wanted to see her friends. She wanted to see others. People were busy and doing other things and not always able to come by to see her. And she would grow frustrated. And so towards the end of her life, we see clear evidence that she was battling depression, that she was feeling distraught about her life in many ways. And she was never, I think, regretful of anything she had done. And she was absolutely remained committed towards the very end. But I think she felt really sad that she did not have a lot of the people who she spent her life, you know, helping around her in her time of need. And she passed away in March of 1977. You know, she had developed breast cancer and, as I said, a host of other health issues. When she passed away, I think it was so hard for me to write about in the book because, of course, she has this lovely a funeral, and so many people come, you know, all these people show up and they talk about her life and her legacy. But it's just those last few years where she felt so down and expressed frustration that she couldn't find people. I think that's what stays with me the most, is how hard it is for people who fight for others oftentimes don't have those very same people they're fighting for. They don't have them around. That's hard.
0: Dr. Keisha N. Blaine has been our guest. She is Associate Professor of History at the University of Pittsburgh. She's also President of the African American Intellectual History Society. And she has joined us for a conversation on her book called Until I Am Free, Fannie Lou Hamer's Enduring Message to America. Dr. Blaine, that was a wonderful conversation, and I thank you.
1: Thank you for having me.
0: That does it for Letters and Politics.

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Kristen Thomas is the engineer. 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I'm Mitch Jezrich, and I thank you for listening.

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0: Hello, I'm Celia Hatton. Welcome to the newsroom. Coming up on the BBC World Service, not long after he removed troops from Germany and Poland, Donald Trump says he's sending 5,000 soldiers back to Polish territory. Our Washington correspondent fills us in on the apparent about-face. Also in the program...
1: Inside was the body of my own brother, burnt beyond recognition. His body remains there now. He hasn't even been placed in a coffin or buried.
0: A young footballer dies of Ebola in the Democratic Republic of Congo, and protesters set a remote hospital on fire trying to retrieve his body for burial. 17 years after France's worst ever air disaster, a Paris court finds Air France and Airbus guilty of corporate manslaughter. And...
2: there are things that are half formed and a couple of things.